0: with how other countries do it to ensure that it's a quality control. Mm-hmm. If, for example, you've said, and the NCCA statement says as well, you know, this group has been meeting for 2 years, I think that demonstrates a highly inefficient use of people's time. And that's another reason why I had to resign. It's just like, these are long days that I'm giving up, and I do not know how decisions are made within the meeting, how they get translated into a document afterwards. There was many governance issues with minutes recorded, etc. So it needs to be reviewed. Unfortunately, I think we need to keep in mind students are at the heart of this, and the current curriculum that is there, I do not believe it serves our high achieving students well. And they're the ones that we want to go forward, to do STEM, to do financial mathematics, to do data analysis, to work and to program AI competencies. We are not preparing them well enough for further study. But if you look at the other end of the spectrum for those students who are going to do foundation level, again, the curriculum does not serve them because it doesn't focus on the numeracy skills that will actually benefit them in real life. So I do not feel that the students' learning and experiences is at the heart of this. I think we're overly focused on getting some curriculum out to a timeline that's been quite arbitrary without having a real quality control or a vision of what the outcomes should be for the future.
1: Okay. So what do you hope happens as a result of you speaking out today? Do you want the minister to take this on?
0: I believe that the NCCA might need to just take a step back and review how they do their post-primary curriculum drafting. There's some beautiful curricula out there for primary school, and some post-primary subjects have worked quite well, and it seems to be that that's when a critical mass of subject experts has actually been on it. But perhaps a review of all the people who have resigned from subject groups would be a good place to start, or a review from all of the communication that has been sent to the NCCA from members of other development groups who didn't resign but have actually declared all of the issues that I've spoken about to the NCCA to say this needs to be fixed. I think a review of all of that might be a good starting
1: point. Like I said earlier, we had this statement through from the NCCA. What is it? 1, 2, 3, 3 1/4 A4 pages of response, basically, to what you've been saying today. Have they been in touch with you?
0: No, they haven't. Now, I did contact them last week because my name was still up on the subject development group on the website, even though I resigned in June. So I asked them to amend that, and they did ask for a meeting then, and I will be meeting, well, if they still wish to, in a number of weeks. But I'm not saying that I have all of the answers. I am not a curriculum expert, but having reviewed what happens in other countries, and through my experience on this, I do not think the systems and processes that we have in place for developing and redesigning Leaving Cert curricula and junior cycle is good enough for our students and for our young people.
1: And it should be. You know, bottom line, absolutely should be. There's no reason why it shouldn't
0: be. Mathematics is such a wonderful subject. It's a human endeavor. Like, it's creative. It should be challenging. It should be designed that, in a way, it's accessible to the majority of our young learners. It also gives them a challenge. It builds their problem-solving skills. It teaches them how important rigor is. It gives them the skills of abstraction and proof, things that AI cannot do. They should be the things that we're focusing on for our teenagers to learn, because they will be the really rich, rewarded skills of the future. But we are not doing that with this current specification.
1: Eveen, thank you very much. That's Dr. Eveen Ní Chualuan.
2: So he was like messaging me all night, and then he just ghosted me.
3: No way.
2: Yeah. He was like, you're so hot, I want to come over.
3: Okay.
2: And I was like, cool. And he was like, I'm on my way, driving over right now.
3: And then?
2: Nothing.
3: Phone use while driving can be deadly. Your phone, it won't kill you to put it away. From the Road Safety Authority, visit rsa.ie.
4: 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Conversation that counts.
1: In the 5 years since the Taliban's return to power, the walls have been closing in on the women and girls of Afghanistan. The regime banned girls from education after the age of 12, ejected many women from the workplace, and created legal frameworks for child marriage and abuse of women within marriage. Zara Joya is an Afghan journalist and founder of Rukshana Media, and she joins me now. You're very welcome to the programme.
5: Thanks so much for having me. Good morning.
1: Delighted to speak to you. I know you were only five when the Taliban first came to power. What was that life like for you then? Can you describe the changes as you remember them when you were so young?
5: Yeah, thank you for the question. So I grew up during the first role of the Taliban in 1990s when simply being a girl meant being denied the most of basic rights. So on the time when I was a child, even primary school was a ban for girls to go to school and pursue education. For me, I think it was a horrible moment because I started my fight against this misogyny from the beginning of my age. So I wanted, I was a child, I was very determined to get education, to go to school. But my way was blocked and there were a lot of barriers, mainly from the Taliban policy. And with the support of my family, I finally attended to school, disguised as a boy. And in many ways, I think I became a self-made boy. So looking back now, I realize that it was never just about, going to school. It was about preserving my dignity and defying my right to exist as a human being.
1: Mm-hmm. And then after the Americans came in 2001, the US invasion of Afghanistan, did things change in the aftermath of that?
5: I think so much. We were witness. So I grew up on that time. I finished my education, my school. After the Taliban first rule fall, and then after, I completed my school, I went to university and I became a journalist. And it itself proved that how did this the life was changed for millions of women and girls like me. And there was a lot of, freedom, although there was challenge, but not in that scale that we are seeing now under the Taliban regime, the second regime.
1: Yes, which began in 2021. And it was at that point, Zahra, that you left Afghanistan. Is that right?
5: Yeah, sadly, I think my life have been affected a lot under the Taliban misogynistic regime. I have, from the beginning of my life until now, I'm, the shadow of the Taliban overhead. And I left the country in August 2021 during the evacuation when they U.S. and the West troops withdraw from Afghanistan. It was a horrible moment, but I did it because of the safety reasons. And obviously, under the Taliban regime, I think everything is wrong about me because I'm a woman, I am a female journalist, and also I am from Hazara community. So that's all makes sense for me to, leave behind everything and flee. So finally I did. And I came in the UK with my siblings. But obviously my family members separated from each other. We went through so much difficulties. But still, I think what is going on in Afghanistan, I feel like it is gender war, and it is a gender, apartheid mm-hmm. the Taliban established inside the country.
1: Well, I know what you try to do now is have women's voices heard from within Afghanistan, which can be a very difficult thing to do given how oppressed they are now by the Taliban. But that is hugely important work that we get to hear their stories because women have very few freedoms now, isn't that right?
5: Unfortunately, yes. I mean, Afghanistan is, it's witnessed a lot of wars and civil wars, foreign invasion. And also, people are thirsty for peace. It is a patriarchy country, and most of the time women voices are not heard. But in 2020, when I founded Rukhsana Media with a very simple goal,

0: inside the country reporting in secret, I feel like, you know, our journalism is not simply a journalism, it's an act of resistance. And we just wanted to resist, and we just wanted to the world to know that they can't ignore us, and the Taliban, that they can't erase us completely from Earth. Mm-hmm. But obviously, they have done a lot. The list of the restrictions that the Taliban imposed on the life of women 5 years now, it's so long, you know. They published more than they ordered more than 100 degrees edicts, and one of them is very horrible thing that they banned girls from attending secondary school and universities.
1: And what happens to those girls when they finish at primary level? Where do they go?
0: Unfortunately, and they are like they are imprisoned in their homes. So about, I think, according to official reports by UN and UNICEF, about 2.4 million girls have been deprived of education. And, you know, all of these girls, they are now you know, Afghanistan is very diverse. So some of these women and girls, that they have this determination, they are pursuing education in secret. But millions of others that they are living in rural area, they unfortunately they have nothing to do. I mean, basically, they are one of our women interviewed her for Roshana Media. Recently, she described that we are surrounded by four walls inside the house, and even we are not allowed to go to a park to get a fresh air.
1: And if they are seen talking to a man, I mean, that can have very serious consequences. I was reading one story, Zara, about a woman who was in a friendship with a man. They'd hoped eventually to get married, but because she was seen speaking to that man, she was subject to a public beating and subsequently jailed.
0: Absolutely. You know, like there is a restriction on freedom of movement, public space, dress code. And obviously, there is a gender segregation. Women should not talk to men. And if they do, there is always a punishment exists. Like there is a public flogging. There is stoning, there is punishment, like imprisonment. And all of this, you know, made a lot of fear in the life of women and men. I think you should not ignore that. The dictatorial regime, they have their, you know, policy specifically, and they are restricting everybody's life in under their authority.
1: Zara, I have people telling us here as they're listening to you that they are very pleased to know more about what is happening there, and they thank you for covering the issue of Afghan women, and they want to know how we in Ireland can help.
0: Well, thank you very much. I think this is a question that I have received a lot. There is some ways that you can support Afghan women. I believe that it is gender war, and Afghan women are fighting with empty hand. You know, it is horrible. Like when you see that, how it is difficult for women. So I think we need solidarity from our people around the world as a human being. And also human rights, women rights, is not an internal issue. It is universal values. And we have a shared, you know, responsibility to defeat it. So I think one of the questions that I always ask that how you can help, I think... this is like, you know, an unacceptable face of Afghanistan that we are seeing today. I think we need more solidarity, we need awareness, and we are asking people around the world to talk with us, you know, to listen to us and share our stories.
1: Yes.
0: And also help us for accountability.
1: Yes, and to learn more about what is happening there. Zara, we leave it there for now, but I want to tell people about your organization. It's Roshana Media, as Zara mentioned, and Zara Joya's book, if you want to read more about her.

0: experience is called The Vanishing Girl of Kabul. And thank you very much for speaking to us.
1: This is the Best of News Talk. 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
0: Well, I'm joined now in the studio by Off the Ball's Phil Egan because it is transfer deadline day over in the UK for the Premier League clubs, a day when fans are glued to screens of all shapes and sizes because they want to know if their club has bought a brand new superstar. Phil, hello.
2: Hello, Claire, yeah.
0: So, will you explain for the uninitiated what this day looks like and how big and important it is?
2: So the deadline will close at 11 o'clock tonight. You have to get your deals in before that, and the reason this was brought in years ago was because if you had transfers happening throughout the season, it'd just be very disruptive. So,
0: well, it's disruptive as it is because the Premier League started.
2: Absolutely. And I think a lot of managers will breathe easy after today when they know that the deadline is done, and they know when they wake up tomorrow morning what their squad is from now until January. And then they can worry about that in January. But yeah, it can be very disruptive. I'm looking at some of the deals that are going through at the moment. Like Chelsea and Manchester City look like they're going to be busy today, and some of it depends on other moves going through. So we've seen this before where a player is all ready to sign. I think back to even the transfer window last season. Mark Gahey, who now plays for Manchester City, was the Crystal Palace captain, was at Liverpool. He was there. He was in the kit, got his photos taken. He was all set to join, and it didn't happen in the end. He ends up moving to Manchester City in January. So a lot can go wrong. And some, like, for example, in the last few minutes, Chelsea expect Enzo Fernandez to go to Manchester City today. So Chelsea need to line up a midfield to replace him. They are trying to get Manu Kone, the French international from Roma. It looked like a deal was agreed, but Gian Piero Gasperini, the Roma manager, has said to the player, "I want you to stay. We've started the season well. I'd like you to stay." So it looks like he's going to stay. Now Chelsea have to go back into the market and try and find somebody else.
0: In 12 hours.
2: I could imagine, I would imagine they would have had a list. All the sporting directors are probably sitting in an office on their phones, and this is what they're trying to do.
0: But they would have known about Enzo Fernandez some time back. Like,
2: absolutely,
0: this is not a surprise.
2: No,
0: they have a contingency.
2: He wants to go. He wants to go to Manchester City. He wants to play for Enzo Maresca, who he played under at Chelsea. And City, it looks like, are also going to bring in Illimani Ndiaye, who was all set to go to Tottenham. But now City went in for him because they couldn't get Cody Gakpo from Liverpool. He was meant to sign, but Liverpool decided, you know what, we're quite short on options, even though they completed the signing of Bradley Barkley yesterday. So it
0: just
2: shows
0: they want to keep him, do they?
2: They do, because Liverpool have added players, but they've lost the likes of Mo Salah. They've lost Andy Robertson. And Liverpool don't have the biggest squad depth. I think Liverpool fans would be quite worried about the season ahead. They've not the worst starting 11, but I've always found under their current owners, FSG, squad depth has never been something that they've been good at. Whereas I look at Arsenal last night, the champions, some of the players they can bring off the bench is just ridiculous.
0: So are Liverpool shopping today or staying back?
2: We're told they're not going to do any more. Bradley Barkley was their big sign-in, and they got that done yesterday. In terms of, like, Spurs have been the big spenders. For years, Daniel Levy was in charge, and he was always quite tight with the purse strings. But it's like somebody found money down the back of a couch, and they decided to give it all to Roberto De Zerbi, the manager, who's been given the power, and they've just gone absolutely crazy. But they finished 17th last season and the season before. They've started the season with two losses. They haven't scored a goal, and you just wonder where this is going to go. Maybe Daniel Levy actually knew what he was doing, but look, it's still very early days. In terms of another player out of Chelsea is Robert Sanchez. Mihailo Mudryk, now he plays for Chelsea. He was the Ukraine international who was given a ban for a failed drugs test, but he then was cleared earlier this summer, and now it looks like he's going to go to Spurs on loan, and there would be an option to buy next summer. But the interesting thing is he played under Roberto De Zerbi at Shakhtar Donetsk before he joined Chelsea. So you do get players who've played under managers and they think, yeah, I'd like to go back and do that again. Mm-hmm. But it is crazy to think that, according to Transfermarkt, the top 10 spending clubs in Europe, 8 of them are in the Premier League.
0: But this is the thing, and the smaller clubs just get left behind when we're banding around figures like 85 million.
2: Yeah.
0: No, it's incredible.
2: But, like, the 10, so the top 10, the only non-Premier League clubs are the two big ones from Spain, Real Madrid and Barcelona. Like, Ipswich would be considered a small club. They've just come up and they are in the top 10. They've spent 200 million. Now, I was working on their game over the weekend when they played Manchester United. They lost 5-2. They spent more than Manchester United this summer. They were in the Premier League a couple of seasons ago and they decided, right, we'll spend a bit to see, can we stay in? They didn't, but you get parachute payments. They've more money coming back this time and they're obviously going to go big. And they were quite good at times at Old Trafford on Sunday where I thought, actually, I can see enough in them. Maybe they could stay up, but it's just the eye-watering amounts. It's unbelievable.
0: Where does the money go? Who gets the money? The club, the selling club, but the agent as well.
2: Oh yeah, the agent.
0: The player?
2: The player gets a little cut of it as well, yeah. So, and I mean, there's some very creative accounting that goes on as well, where sometimes you notice a player goes to one club and you think, okay, that's a good move, and then all of a sudden, those two same clubs do business with other players, and sometimes the price is a bit inflated and you think, what's going on here? But yeah, it's
0: deals and side deals.
2: Yeah, it's not quite the dramatic day that we used to get when Sky used to go big on it.
0: Why is that?
2: Well, first of all, the crowds outside the ground with the reporter, that stopped because somebody waved a giant object in a reporter's ear, which
0: an offensive object.
2: An offensive object. And I just think the way we are now with technology, that people will do anything to go viral. I dread to think what people would do if the cameras went to a ground outside with a reporter and there was hundreds of people around. You just wouldn't know what goes on.
0: Yeah, but you could say that with any sort of reporting at any
2: live
0: event.
2: But it had gone a bit crazy with the Premier League grounds. Mm-hmm. So they decided that it's probably safer for the reporters to be inside the ground on their own. But there's always a few dramatic things that happen on transfer deadline day. One or two that spring to mind before I go. Peter Odemwingie wanted to move from West Brom to QPR. So he drove to the QPR training ground, waited in his car thinking, yeah, this will happen. It didn't. So he was back at West Brom the next day. There's been players that have said their goodbyes and then they fail a medical and come back into work the next day. There was David De Gea was all set to join Real Madrid from Manchester United. We're told the fax machine failed that night.
0: Missed the deadline.
2: It's believed that he had already picked out his suit for the unveiling. Back to Dimitar Berbatov was on his way from Tottenham. It looked like to Manchester City. Alex Ferguson said no and apparently intercepted him to say no, come to Manchester United. That turned out to be a good move for Dimitar Berbatov.
0: One of our listeners says that they remember taking the day off when Torres joined Chelsea and Andy Carroll joined Liverpool.
2: That was January 2011. And I was actually working here that day and I remember that was panic buying. So Liverpool had got rid of Torres and they said, we have to buy someone. They bought Andy Carroll for a ridiculous amount of money. He never did anything. Now, they did sign Luis Suarez that day as well, who turned out to be a lot better, aside from the
0: transfer encyclopedia here beside me.
2: It's my mastermind subject.
0: Clearly. Yeah. Phil, thanks so much being with us. Phil Egan there from Off the Ball. Another encyclopedia now, but a tech encyclopedia. Jess Kelly is in the studio because against a backdrop of growing digital fatigue and disrupted sleep and concerns about screen addiction, many are increasingly seeking technology that informs rather than interrupts. And this is why we're seeing a rise in screen-free wearables. But how do you know which one is right for you? And are they actually worth the money? Hello, Jess.
3: Hello.
0: Screen-free. So the reason I don't wear a smartwatch is I found it just too distracting because I was checking my emails all of the time.
3: Yes, 100%. So over the years, I think I've been talking about tech here on News Talk for about 12 or 13 years now at this stage. And I remember when wearables sort of became more common. Fitbit and Garmin were the big players at the time. They were essentially fancy pedometers in that they could tell you how many steps you took and it would vibrate every 45 minutes saying, get off your tush, you lazy wagon wheel, you need to get some steps.
0: Annoying.
3: It's so, like, it was bullying. And I remember saying at the time, I found it really triggering because I was like, I have a desk job. So it was very annoying. But over time, the features developed and they started to be less just counting your steps and more wellness tools. And we know the value of the wellness industry and the amount of money that is at stake. And so we saw Fitbit and Garmin and other players develop their offering to measure your sleep. give you further health insights. So tell you what your heart rate is. Some of the fancier ones that exist can give you an ECG. So if you're someone who is concerned about your health, heart health, you can do an ECG. But exactly your point, a lot of us realized we felt great because we didn't have our phone glued to us all the time, but we were faffing around with the watch. I remember the day I stopped wearing a smartwatch because I was stood on the floor outside the studio and I was replying to a text on my watch and one of our dear colleagues said to me, "That is so rude." And I didn't even realize I was doing it, but I was going, yeah, tapping.
0: Oh, while you were in a conversation.
3: Yeah, very rude. And I got called out and then I realized, okay, this needs to stop. That alongside push notifications at every hour of the day, coming in, giving it a fright, just that hyper-focused on. And so what we've seen is a bit of a turn away from that, but more interest in the wellness side of things and the level of data we can get. So I have two wearables in my paw. So I've got the new Google Pixel Watch 5 on one side, and you will see it has a very big screen on it. This pairs with your phone. It'll give you full insights from the Google Fit app, which I'll talk about in a second. But it is a smart screen.
0: It's nice, isn't it?
3: It's a beautiful looking thing. It is beautiful looking, but it is chunky. And then in my other hand, I have the new, the Whoop. So this is a screen-free wearable. And it essentially looks like a piece of material, a piece of black material that's fairly grubby because I wear it every single day. But inside is the technology. There's a little sensor. So similar enough to the back of the Google Watch that you're wearing now with the big screen, you'll see a sensor there. Whoop has one, but it has no screen.
0: So if you want to read any of the data coming from that, you go onto the app. Is that how that works?
3: You go into the app. So it won't give me real-time stats or anything like that. If I tap it, it'll do absolutely nothing. But the difference with Whoop, aside from not having the screen, is that inside the Whoop app, there's also an AI coach. And so every insight it gives me is based on my data. So it's not that the average person should get off their tush after 45 minutes. It's, Jess, you haven't moved in 6 hours. Like, you, this is not good for your heart rate. It's not good for, you know, it means you're not going to get enough exercise in, therefore you're not going to sleep well. It's based on me and my habits. And I've been wearing this for 3 or 4 years now. So it has all that information and it knows what to expect.
0: So you don't mind that then?
3: Oh, I'm all about it. I'm such a good girl. I need someone to tell me what to do. And if someone's not available to tell me what to do, I'll gladly take an AI tell me what to do, because otherwise I won't do it.
0: Have you got push notifications on the Whoop app?
3: No.
0: You're in there checking it.
3: So yeah, no, I check it. It's my first interaction every single morning when I wake up. I know, she's looking at me like,
0: oh my God. But telling you how you slept.
3: Not only telling me how I slept, but why I either slept well or didn't sleep well.
0: Is that not self-fulfilling though? Like, if you're told you've had a bad sleep now, really, it was awful, will you then automatically have a bad day because you know you've had the bad sleep?
3: No, the only time I feel like I'm going to, like, that happens is if I look at the clock and it says 9:11. That's like my bad juju number. That's the only time that I believe in that. But in terms of the, again, she's looking at me like I'm insane. But with the Whoop app, again, because it's not saying you had a bad night's sleep, you're going to have a bad day. It'll say you've had a bad night's sleep because you ate too late last night or you didn't exercise enough, so you weren't tired enough. Here's what you need to do to get back on track. And it'll give you practical insights, again, that are tailored to you. Again, there's nothing to say that you have to go in and snoop at that. You can turn it off if you want. There's one feature within the Whoop that I've completely turned off, which is called Health Span. And it'll give you a guesstimate of your health span age. So what is your biological age rather than your actual age? And I turned it off because it was deeply upsetting. I just don't need that level of insight.
0: What about this one then? What did you say this is?
3: So this is the Pixel Watch 5. Yeah, so this is a screen-enabled device. This is very high-tech. It has RAM inside, which a lot of computers have. So a lot of the apps, it also has great storage as well. So you could, if you wanted to ditch the phone, put your music onto that, have all your Spotify, have all your podcasts, whatever it is, load it up on that, pair your headphones to the watch, and off you go if you want to go for a run or a walk or whatever the exercise is.
0: It's like an Apple Watch.
3: It's like an Apple Watch, but it's by Google. And what Google has done in recent years is really clever in that they bought Fitbit. So Google now owns Fitbit. And the Fitbit app has become Google Fit. And they're going down the Whoop track in terms of trying to offer those levels of insight. So again, it's not just giving you visibility on what your heart rate is. It's trying to explain what that means, what you can do more of and less of. of. Now, that watch is expensive. It's in and around 500 quid. If you wanted a compromise, because the Whoop can also be expensive as well. It does come with an annual subscription. So this annual subscription for the Whoop is anywhere from 200 to 400 euro, depending on the level of insight you want. If you want a compromise between what I'm wearing and what you're wearing, the Fitbit Air is the answer, because this is Google's version of the Whoop, which is the screenless wearable. It's 99 euro. It has no screen. It can give you all of the insights, all of the data. It has phenomenal health tracking and all the rest, and it interacts with you with an AI coach. So while the Whoop is aimed at, you know, the Cristiano Ronaldos and the Mies of this world, the Fitbit Air is aimed at everybody who wants insights, who wants the data, but doesn't want to break the bank.
0: Is there a subscription then, charge?
3: No.
0: So you pay your 99 euros and that's it?
3: And that's it. Now, you have the option, and I've never met anybody who has, to pay for the premium version of the Fit app. I wouldn't recommend it. I don't think you need to do that. But also, I was listening to Carl on with you earlier on, Carl Henry, and I think, you know, there are brilliant apps. I've spoken to Carl about this before. There are great free apps. So before you go out, if you feel like you need something like this, you don't. Start with, there's the free Irish Life Health app, which is phenomenal. And that will give you a good indication of if you're moving enough and so on. You can do free Couch to 5Ks if you're looking to get moving. You don't need one of these wearables. They are great if you want to scratch beyond the surface. So it's not just the 10,000 steps. It's what your heart doing, what your sleep's doing and all the rest. But I just think it's interesting to see that there's an expanding offering now for people like me who want to ditch the screens as much as possible.
0: Yeah. The Charge 6 Premium is excellent. What's that?
3: The Charge 6 Premium, yes. So that is the Fitbit Charge 6. So that is...
0: That's from a listener.
3: Yeah.
0: And its AI can tell you when you're getting sick before you know it. But what advantage is that? So like, I have a cold this week, and if something had told me that I was getting a cold on Sunday, what would that have changed in my life?
3: You take the Panadol, you go to bed extra early.
0: Sure.
3: This happens though. Like this, my Whoop will tell me if my temperature is elevated, and it'll tell me to go easy because my recovery isn't right or my heart rate variability is up and down. Again, I haven't sold it on the wearable.
0: You're so converted. You really are. You're fully paid up and bought in.
3: I am.
0: Jess, thanks so much. It is fascinating. But we've somebody else who got in touch saying they had them all, the Whoop and the, what's it called, the Aura ring
3: yes,
0: and they got rid of them all because they were never as miserable and stressed and depressed in their life.
3: Maybe that's what's wrong with me.
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0: Should your driving test include driving on the motorway? Well, the Minister of State with responsibility for road safety, Sean Canny, certainly thinks so, and he joins me now. I'm also joined by Jimmy Cleary, who's a driving instructor from Success for You Driving School, and we'll talk to Jimmy in just a moment. But first to Minister Sean Canny. Why do you think that this needs to be included, Minister?
4: We should be in a review we're carrying out into the driving test. We should look at motorways. We have increased the number of motorways in Ireland, and I think it is important that there is training for learner drivers in how to cope with being on a dual carriageway or a motorway as opposed to being on a single carriageway road. It'll be just part of the process, and like every other tests we do in this country, I think it's important that we continue to review them to make sure that they're up to date and meet the modern challenges that are there on our roads as well. So I think it's only a reasonable thing to look at. The problem we have is that if you're testing somebody, there are places where you don't have a motorway, so it's very hard to test people on the motorway, but at least as part of the training that they would have some experience, be it actual experience on the motorway or be it in a simulation. It is important that people get a feel for all of that.
0: Would you need a legislative change though to allow learner drivers to drive on motorways to learn that skill, because they're not allowed even with a qualified accompanying driver right now?
4: I think what it is that it needs to be looked at and reviewed, and I think it's something that we will be doing. The RSA will be looking at the review of the driving tests, the review, keep them updated, and also the driving instructors whom I've met are also very, I suppose, valuable in, and their input would be required as well to see how we can improve the test overall for everybody. And I think that's the important thing, so that the driving test and the instructions for it are as good as they can be. Uh-huh. I'm not saying they're not good at the moment, but I think as a matter of good practice, we should review them and see what's working best and what we can do to improve them if there's any improvements required.
0: But I mean, you're going to run into difficulties, aren't you, learning on motorways? Because if you take Donegal, for example, you don't have a motorway in Donegal. So how are you going to learn that element of the test?
4: Yeah, and that's why it's important that we look at this and see how best we can, what the challenges are and how we could get over them challenges. And I'm not going to say we will do this, that and the other, because I think there are experts in the field within the RSA and also within the driving instructors associations, that the approved driving instructors will have plenty of what I call experience and knowledge. And I think that's where they should look at this and see how best we can improve it with the RSA.
0: Now, is there any pressure on time here for this change? Because we've seen what's been happening on our motorways. So do you want to move quickly?
4: No, well, what I would say is that it's not that we move quickly, it's that we move correctly, with a more important point. And I think what we've seen on our motorways at the moment, especially the collisions, the two major collisions we saw, that is a result of people making decisions to go down the wrong way on a motorway, fully conscious of what they were doing. And I don't think any training or any license or anything like that would stop them if somebody has that attitude. We need to use other ways of stopping them and preventing that from happening to protect law-abiding citizens who are using our motorways for which the taxpayer has invested hugely in putting them in place, and they're a great asset to this country and will continue to be. But we need just to make sure so the two issues are divorced. It's not as a result of what has happened and of the tragic consequences we've had on our motorway, but I do believe that we just need, as a side, we need to look at the licenses, the driving licenses, to make sure that we have covered all bases. And as I say, in every facet of life, things change. So we need to make sure that we keep the whole area of driver testing up to the standard and to modern demands.
0: Because the current situation is a bit crazy, isn't it? You're not allowed to drive on the motorway until you pass your test, and then off you go.
4: Yes, and I think that's something that I kind of doesn't rest easily with me, but I think it's something that we need to tease out and see how we can actually best help get over that type of problem. And as I say, we will be building more motorways, dual carriageways, so people will be using them more and more. But at the moment, it's a question of reviewing what we're at, how can we improve it, are there improvements required, and how we best can do that.
0: Mm-hmm. What about the use of simulators in places where you don't have motorways?
4: Absolutely. I wouldn't rule anything out in terms of helping give the competence and the skills to our drivers. I wouldn't rule anything out, and simulators are something that I have seen in use, and they're very, very effective in terms of giving a person an experience simulating what might be on a road.
0: Have you tried? Have you used one yourself?
4: I have. I've been on them at the TY logistics courses or events that would have had the expos that would have been held since I came into office, and I think it's important that we. It's all about technology, that we use the technology to our advantage and make sure that the technologies we have will help us deliver.
0: Intending drivers in places like Donegal and Longford, as this listener reminds us, where you don't have any dual carriageway or motorway, you might be learning and doing your test in a simulator.
4: Well, that is open for review, how we can actually... The most important thing here is to ensure that our drivers have the full skills going on to all of our roads. And, things change. Speed limits have been reduced on our local roads, and people need to understand that it's now 60 rather than 80 kilometres per hour. On 80% of our roads, and we're now doing the urban areas where we reduce them from 50 down to 30 kilometres. So there are changes happening all the time, and changes for the good, and which would be a benefit in safety.
0: Yeah,
4: and I think the driving test is something that needs to be just to review as well.
0: It's useful to have you now to talk about those reductions in speed limits. I mean, from 50 to 30, is that in all urban areas?
4: That is something, it has been done by each local authority.
0: But wasn't there some resistance to it?
4: Well, I wouldn't say that there's resistance to it. I think each local authority will look at their urban and built-up areas and then will make decisions based on the reviews they're doing. And I expect that all of that will be done and we'll have these urban areas reduced to 30 kilometres by next March.
0: OK, but it will be up to the councils to make that decision.
4: It's a reserve function of the councils, absolutely. Mm-hmm. Yeah.
0: What you want to see is 30 in all towns in Ireland.
4: 30 in all urban and built-up areas, and I think that is important so that we actually protect people who are out in our streets that where you have built-up areas, and especially around where people congregate at schools. And you can see this week when we did a specific piece with the RSA last week in terms of, with the schools reopening, how we can best prepare when we approach a school, be it in the country or be in an urban area, to slow down and take cognizance of what is happening around the school, and also to support our school traffic wardens in their work, their invaluable work that they're doing for us as well.
0: Okay, Minister, we'll let you go, Minister Sean Canny, but I want to come to Jimmy Cleary, who's a driving instructor with Success for You. Jimmy, hello to you.
5: Hello, Claire. How are you?
0: What do you think of those suggestions there?
5: Very good suggestions. They're a long time coming. My only concern would be if the legislation is passed and the next thing, our motorways are clogged with learner drivers. That would be a question, because I don't take anybody onto a dual carriageway when I'm teaching them how to drive unless I know they're ready to do that. Now, I'm lucky here in Castlemungret in Limerick. We have a dual carriageway right alongside us, and the testers, they're amazing altogether. They can bring them onto the dual carriageway and see what they're doing while they're driving on the dual carriageway. Now, it's a short little trip, basically. In the driving test, yes. It's one of the few driving test centres in the country that literally has a dual carriageway. Now, that dual carriageway goes all the way out as far as Shannon. And if anybody's familiar with Limerick, it goes up to the Roxborough exit, which is about 2 or 3 kilometres. So learner drivers, they have an opportunity here in Limerick. And the testers are absolutely amazing. The whole culture around testing has completely changed in the last 20 years. Mm-hmm. They're brilliant altogether.
0: What do you think about the minister's suggestion that simulators be introduced, or the possibility of them being introduced, be examined?
5: There's nothing like being on a dual carriageway. You know, you can have a simulator and you can do all the simulation you like, but in a simulator, you know that you're in a very, very safe environment. Because I tell every single one of my clients, Claire, that what they're about to do is dangerous. Every single person I've ever taught how to drive, it's that nervous. Their body is telling them that what they're about to do is dangerous. They learn to override that. I take my clients through 3 phases of their driving development. There's their learning phase, there's a novice phase, and driving test standard. Now, when I think they're ready, that's when I bring them onto the dual carriageway, when I think they're at that driving test standard. But other than that, I keep them away from the dual carriageway. Mm-hmm. My concern would be, once the legislation is passed, you're now going to have the motorways clogged with learner drivers. There has to be some kind of a phase that they've gone through, that they're at some kind of a driving test standard before they're allowed to drive on the motorway.
0: But the way it is now is crackers altogether, like I was saying to Sean Canny. Exactly. You can't go out near a motorway until you pass your test.
5: Crazy.
0: That makes no sense.
5: It makes no sense at all, because the thing about it is, right, people, even I was contacted by somebody from the Irish Independent a couple of years ago, a lady by the name of Mary McCarthy, and a brilliant human being altogether, you know, and she actually did an article in the Irish Independent about the nervousness. People with full driving license, they're terrified of going onto motorways.
0: Yeah, and she has that fear herself. She's written about it and spoken publicly.
5: Yes, she's written about it herself publicly. You know, and she has that fear. And I was contacted by a group of women in Dublin, and there was one lady in question, full driving license for years and years and years, and she had gotten a job out near Dublin Airport, and she needed to get on the motorway. She was avoiding the motorway constantly, and there's loads of people doing that because they haven't been trained on how to use motorways. It's unbelievable the amount of people out there that don't know how to use motorways correctly. Mm-hmm. Constantly on the brake pedal, one of the things you don't do on a motorway is use the brake pedal. You take your foot off the accelerator. You only use the brake if it's an emergency. I dread going to Dublin, the traffic congestion up there. It's unbelievable.
0: So, how do you train people to drive on motorways in counties where there is no dual carriageway and no motorway?
5: Well, look, this would be my contention. At least anywhere where you go in Ireland now, you're going to find a dual carriageway within an hour of travelling.
0: But you can imagine now, Jimmy, I'll meet you, Johnny, for your lesson, an hour away from where you're both based. Like, that's going to add another hour onto your time.
5: It is. It's going to add time, but equally so, that driving instructor might have another connection nearer to a dual carriageway. Like we have a WhatsApp here in Limerick of the driving instructors. We have about 15 or 20 of us on the WhatsApp, and we support each other. Do you know what I mean? Uh-huh. So there's nothing stopping driving instructors that are very, very close.
0: Outsourcing. Yeah,
5: consultants do it all the time.
0: Oh my God, we both get in trouble for that one. This listener says the whole test needs to be changed. They say it hasn't changed since its inception in 1964. I think you disagree with that, given what you said earlier.
5: I totally disagree with that. The driving test is completely different. Like when I passed my driving test back in the early 1980s, they gave me a driving license to drive everything. I could drive Arctics, I could drive buses, I could drive everything. And I never drove a bus in my life, but it covered me to drive all that stuff.
0: Yeah, it's over really years, restricted now, isn't it?
5: Yeah, it's just completely changed altogether. Like, people are talking about, oh, get rid of the reverse around the corner. The reverse around the corner is not about just reversing around the corner. That's all about, the tester wants to see, are you developing your observational skills? Do you know how to use your six primary controls correctly? Because you're using the steering wheel, the accelerator, the brake and the clutch. You know, like, the Road Safety Authority, as far as I'm concerned, I know a lot of people like to dump on them, but I think they're fantastic altogether. The whole culture of the Road Safety Authority has changed completely.
0: We haven't heard much from them, though, in light of the tragedies on our motorways, which I know is a criticism, and Sean Kenny is talking to them about that. He's told us about that previously. Are there hand signals, though, still tested in the...
5: Yes, in the hand signals, and a lot of people even don't know why they're being asked about hand signals. Do you know, just go in to do the drive, and the tester would say to them, no, I want you to display a hand signal. They don't realise that the reason why they're using hand signals is because their brake lights aren't working and their indicators aren't working. That's the reason why they're being asked about hand signals. Do you know, and like, that can happen at any time while you're out there driving. Your signal, a fuse might go or something like that. So that's now asked inside in the test centre before their driving test.
0: I wouldn't have a clue. I did my test in Jersey in the Channel Islands, but I don't think I was ever tested on hand signals. I've no idea. I did have to parallel park though, Jimmy, but that's a trauma I don't want to revisit.
5: Well, the thing about it is, Claire, parallel parking is easy once you know how to do it.
0: Yeah.
5: Now, the thing about it is,
0: when you're a learner driver, it's very tough.
5: Nobody taught me how to drive. And like, I'd be telling my clients, what has made me such a good driving instructor? I've learned from my clients on how to become a better driving instructor. Mm-hmm. I've learned from learner drivers. And I'm always going to be learning. We had that discussion there a couple of months ago on the radio as well. I'm always going to be a learner driver, always. And anybody that thinks that they're not a learner driver, they're going to have a rude awakening. Every single one of us out there.
0: Wise words to finish. Jimmy, thanks so much. Always good to talk to Jimmy Cleary from Success For You Driving School in Limerick.
1: This is the Best of News Talk. 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
0: Well, calls are growing today for all Brazilian beef to be taken off supermarket shelves here. This comes as the EU suspends the import of the beef over concerns about the misuse of antibiotics in livestock farming. And there have been long-standing concerns from some in Ireland over the quality of certain imported food products. This is all as part of the Mercosur trade deal. Independent Ireland TD Michael Fitzmaurice is with me now. Good morning, Michael.
6: Good morning, Claire. How are you?
0: I'm good. So the EU is suspending the import of Brazilian beef from this coming Thursday, but you say it should come off the shelves altogether.
6: Yeah, well, first of all, it's not before time. I and Kieran Mullooly and indeed many others, I know this, the Farmers Journal went out there and done a thorough investigation a few years ago. And it's nearly like going into your local shop to get a loaf. You can go to your local shopping out there and get a loaf, but you can get basically medicines that are banned in Europe for the last 40 years. You can get growth hormones, stuff that has been banned in Europe for a number of years, and rightly so, for basically health reasons. It took the EU a long time to basically wake up to it. They were driving on, to be quite blunt about it, Claire. They drove the Mercosur deal, and politicians will have a chance to vote on that in Europe in the coming months or year, and they may have a bit of head-scratching to do. But from what I am hearing in parts of Europe, and we have to get the traces system tells you whatever meats are coming in from different countries, we have to get the traces system to see, from what I am hearing, that some countries in Europe, say Holland particularly has been signaled to me, may have tried to bring in a fair amount ahead of this coming, because it was signalled in the last month to 6 weeks.
0: So you could still bring in, you could bring in the beef today and tomorrow, put it on the shelves for sale.
6: Just to be clear on it, the third is the date, and if a ship, and I want to be clear on this, if a ship had left Brazil, that ship, even though once it left on the, before the third, would be able to be accepted, which I think is a rather unusual scenario. I think if it's not acceptable, what's there on the 4th or the 5th, it definitely shouldn't be acceptable what's there before that. And look, at we have proof of this, Claire. This isn't scaremongering. Unfortunately, in Ireland, 185 kgs, the end of last year came in, was eaten in this country that had, you know, traces of hormones in it. That's the reality. That's what is being pointed out. Europe has been very slow to this. Kieran Mullooly, in fairness, has driven this, and indeed others have driven it. And, you know, I think farmers, and I want to congratulate them in this country, they have stood up again it when others were very silent. They came to it alone. And I think that we need to keep the pressure on. I think our next, and Kieran and myself spoke about it this morning, the next place we need to be talking to is Red Tractor, which is the farming organisation in the UK, because a lot of Brazilian beef coming in there, and to the Ulster Farmers Union.
0: Just to be clear, they haven't suspended it in the UK, have they?
6: Correct.
0: Obviously, separate to the EU.
6: You're 100% right.
0: You could look at this and go, gosh, isn't it terrible that we allowed this to happen in the first place? Or you could say, well, the EU are pretty smart here. They did the Mercosur deal. We can sell all of our stuff to Brazil. But within months of the deal being done, we turned around and said, now you can stop sending your beef to the EU.
6: Well, first of all, I don't think it was a smart deal. If you look at the overall benefit or analysis of it, I think the Mercosur deal has been, you know, from day one, we called it out that it's a bad deal. There is no problem having a level playing field, and farmers have no problem if there's a level playing field competing with somebody. But you cannot compete with somebody that can use a hormone, that can make a whaling into a bullock in a matter of months, and we going through the normal, and rightly so, the system that's there in Europe. Europe has turned a blind eye to this, basically for mercs and perks, to be quite frank about it.
0: Yeah, but they can't, they also can't, like there's a big limit, isn't there, on the amount of Brazilian beef that can come into the EU. It's quite low in the context of the amount of beef that's eaten every year.
6: Well, it's actually, you know, it's getting higher and higher. It's along with what was coming in already. That's what you have to remember. Uh-huh. And unfortunately, and I'm going to be very clear about this, unfortunately Europe looks to be gone to the state that did nearly rather import beef until, if you look at Denmark, if you look at Holland, and if you look at the suckler herd in this country, we have let it slip down through the years, where we're not producing as many animals as we were, and others are that nearly rather do deals with other countries to bring in beef rather than to tick a box in the line of climate,
0: just,
6: quite frankly.
0: Just on the beef that's on the shelves or will be on the shelves on Thursday, whose job do you think it is to take the beef off the shelves? Are you relying on the supermarkets?
6: We have an authority in Ireland here called the FSAI, the Food Safety Authority of Ireland, and I think they need to get involved, to be quite frank about it and to be clear about it. They are the overarching body when something is recalled or when something is not edible, or when that 185 kgs, even though it was consumed, it was nearly like talking about something when the horse had bolted. It's the FSAI that needs to move in. They're the statutory authority on that care.
0: So they need to essentially tell the supermarkets to take it off the shelves. You wouldn't be relying on the supermarkets to do it off their own bat.
6: I think the supermarkets, it has been proved now, and you know, this took a long time. It has been scientifically proved that the traceability of Brazilian beef has been proved. And to make it worse, you know, for their own sake, they have basically not made an effort even. This has been made very clear. They have not made an effort to try and rectify this.
0: Because they will now.
6: Have to remember,
0: they will now. Well, they're smart.
6: Maybe not, but there's a reality here, Claire.
0: But the reality for you and for farmers here is that the Brazilians will clean up their act. Of course they will. Big market for them in Europe. And the next thing, in a few months' time, they'll be asking the EU to accept the beef. And if it's clean and they're happy with it in the EU, it'll be here. It's just delaying it.
6: Can I just point out something to you now, the way that people don't understand this, not in the farming sector. You can't clean up an act in a few months, because the baby calf that's born today, no matter if you're feeding them the proper way without hormones or without those injections, takes 2 years. First of all, the baby calf has to be tagged if you're to go with the European system, which is within 27 days. So if they're to clean up their act, the quickest, in my opinion, that they could have it cleaned is the baby calf that's born today will be 2 years down the road before they could even be considered. Mm-hmm. So let's get that clear.
0: You know, the 2 years passes quickly. So my point to you is, it's coming. The Brazilian beef is delayed now, but it's still on the way.
6: Well, I hope, and here's the second part of this, Claire. Within the 2 years, the MEPs in Europe, and all this was pointed out to in votes up to now, the MEPs in Europe, when the Mercosur deal was being on the table, this was pointed out to them. They turned a blind eye to them. The MEPs will have a responsibility for the people of Europe in the coming months or the next year to have a final vote on that Mercosur deal. And I would be hoping that they will press the kneel button for the benefit of the citizens, not alone the farmers, but all of the citizens of Europe.
0: All right, well, let's see what happens in the coming days. That suspension of Brazilian beef coming into the EU comes into effect on Thursday, but as Michael Fitzmaurice says, it's here and there's more of it on the way, so should it be removed from our supermarket shelves? Let us see where that goes. Michael Fitzmaurice, Independent Ireland TD. Now, you might have heard about the ex-gang leader who was accused of orchestrating the death of Tupac Shakur 30 years ago in Las Vegas and has been convicted of his murder overnight. Duan Davis found guilty on a single count of first-degree murder with a deadly weapon. Here's the moment that the verdict was read out overnight.
7: The verdict reads as follows. We, the jury in the above entitled case, find the defendant Duane Keith Davis as follows. Count one, murder with use of a deadly weapon. Guilty of first degree murder with use of a deadly weapon, dated this 31st date of August 2026. Ladies and gentlemen of the jury, is this your verdict as read? So say you one, so say you all.
8: Yes.
0: So entertainment and news correspondent with the Irish Independent, Melanie Finn, is with me now. So Melanie, Duane Davis, found guilty of first degree murder, but not of pulling the trigger. Is that right?
9: That's right. It's a really fascinating case, Claire, and it's 30 years exactly next Monday since the murder of Tupac. So it's been a really long road for his fans and indeed for his family to finally reach this conclusion. But what essentially happened in that trial, which lasted for 3 weeks, it took the jury a couple of hours to convict him, was based on testimony that the chief defendant gave himself. This is Duane Davis. So he was always the chief suspect for that murder in 1996, but it could never actually be pinned on him. So he gave an interview in 2008, but it was actually in relation to the murder of Notorious B.I.G. that happened 6 months after Tupac. And during the course of that chat with police, which was off the record, he admitted being in the car at the time of the murder. He admitted handing a weapon to someone in the back seat, who then fired 4 shots into the white Cadillac just off the Vegas Strip that subsequently killed Tupac. So that was all off the record. It couldn't be used. Fast forward to 2019, he releases an autobiography based on his time as the former gang leader of the notorious Compton Crips, where he gives even more detail about his time and placing himself at the time of that killing in 1996. He goes into even more detail about it. It got a lot of publicity at the time. And the main premise of that book was like, if you want to know the real truth, here it is. Buy my book and read it.
0: Mm-hmm.
9: So the police in America looking at this said this subsequently nullifies any agreement that was standing in relation to the 2008 interviews. So let's have at it. So they reopened the investigation, specifically focusing on video testimony and written accounts that he had provided himself in his own book. So basically, he implicated himself in the entire murder. So if he kept stubbed, he probably would have got away with it.
0: But then he used the Andrew Tate defense, which we were talking about on the program yesterday, didn't he? And said, oh, a lot of that I just said to sell books. It wasn't really real. But, you know, in a development that should have the Tate brothers shivering in their shoes in prison in Miami, the justice system just didn't accept that.
9: They didn't accept that because they didn't have to actually prove that he pulled the trigger. They just had to prove that he was in the car at the time and that he had organised it. And under Nevada law, if you were involved in a murder or a killing, that basically is the same as pulling the trigger yourself. So he was essentially deemed the shot caller. He was head of this notorious gang. You know, what he said went. He laid down the law ultimately. And what happened in the evening of the shooting was that his nephew was beaten up in the lobby of the MGM hotel in Vegas. And we have CCTV evidence putting Tupac's entourage as doing that. So that wasn't in question. So therefore, that provided a motive for the killing. And he also delved further into this in the book himself. So really, it was a tough job for his defense lawyer because he basically had to prove, oh, ignore anything that he said previously. He just said it to make money and to get attention. That wasn't credible. But what he's saying now is credible. So he had to prove or try and prove that his client was a liar years back then, but is now telling the truth. Mm-hmm. So basically an impossible job. So we had the interesting scenario where Davis was the chief person who gave the evidence in his own trial. It was bizarre.
0: Extraordinary.
9: It's absolutely mental.
0: All right, Melanie, thank you very much for bringing us up to date with that one. That's Melanie Finn there from the Irish Independent. An Italian innkeeper has claimed that rich hunters stayed with her on their way to shoot trapped civilians in Sarajevo during the Yugoslav wars in the 1990s. These wealthy tourists took part in the Sarajevo Safari, where they refer to their human prey as deer. Joining me to discuss this further is Nick Pisa, senior global reporter with the Daily Mail. Now, Nick, we know that in the period since the Yugoslav wars, this has been long rumoured. But those rumours are bolstered by this most recent account from the Italian innkeeper, right?
8: Yes. Good morning, Claire, to you and to your listeners. Yes. So this story is actually been doing the rounds in some form or another for almost 30 years since the mid-90s and the conflict in the Balkans. And yes, it involves allegations that wealthy tourists from countries in Western Europe, Italy, Austria, Germany, and potentially the UK as well, travelled to Bosnia to take part in weekend sniper shooting, weekend safaris. You and your listeners may well recall seeing those quite gruesome pictures and traumatic pictures of people, civilians in the Bosnian capital Sarajevo trying to avoid being shot at by snipers. And the allegation is that, yes, wealthy tourists paid up to 100,000 euros a time to come to or to go to Sarajevo to go sniper shooting towards civilians. And yes, a few days ago, this anonymous innkeeper came forward again to bolster the investigation that was started by Italian authorities last November. They resumed the investigation. It went fallow for a bit, if you like, and no one really paid much attention to it. until the release of a film in 2022 called Sarajevo Safari, and then an Italian investigative journalist called Ezio Gavazzini also started investigating. He has spoken to this innkeeper in Trieste. She runs a B&B, and she's claimed that in the mid-1990s, very wealthy people, who she said looks a bit out of sorts, were passing through her B&B, and we're talking about going deer hunting and using the Italian word cervo, which means deer. And she says that there was no deer hunting at that time of year, and she claims that they were then transferred from Trieste onto Belgrade and then onto Sarajevo to take part in this sniper shooting.
0: It's nothing short of horrific. And where does it go from here, these allegations? Will they be further investigated?
8: Well, yeah. So as you said, the Italian authorities kickstarted or restarted their investigation in November 2025. They have actually arrested four people who are, interestingly enough, from that Trieste border with the former Yugoslavia in that northeast corner of Italy. They've been arrested four people who are in their, between 60 and 80 years old now. And they've also recovered photographs, which they say are very... to use their words, very interesting. And they've also recovered sniper equipment, telescopic sights, hunting rifles, camouflage gear. And these four people are being questioned officially by the Italian authorities in Milan. It's the prosecutor in Milan who's opened this investigation with a possible allegation of murder, with the aggravating factor of specifically targeting women and children, because we understand from these anonymous sources who have given their evidence to the Italian investigative journalist Gavazzini and the Milan prosecutors that apparently there was this shopping list, if you like, for want of a better description. Terrible thing to say, Claire, but apparently if you were able to shoot a woman or a child, then you paid more, and people were willing to pay those high figures to carry out those terrible sniper shootings in Sarajevo.
0: It's awful.
8: And we should say that there was about almost 14,000 people lost their lives in that siege there in the mid-90s.
0: So there's so many questions that emerge from this, like who was charging the money? Who was supplying the weapons? Where was the profit going to?
8: Yeah. Well, apparently it was the Serbians, the Serbian army, who were sanctioning all this, or who were arranging all this for these wealthy Italian and Western European visitors to come to. And they were being paid up to 100,000 euros a time by these sniper tourists, or weekend snipers, as they were called, who were able to come along and carry out this this killing. I mean, we should say it is all allegations at the moment, and nothing has officially been proven. And the mayor from Sarajevo at the time, the Bosnian authorities at the time, are also disputing these claims. But we should, as we said, say that they have been circulated for many, many years. They surfaced back in the time in the mid-90s. There were these allegations surfaced. And then also about 10 years or so later in 2007, when the criminal trials were taking place at The Hague at the International Court there, when you may recall that Serbian officials, military and political leaders were put on trial for crimes in Serbia, and amongst the people testifying was a former US Marine called John Jordan, who said that he'd also heard this allegation or this suggestion that wealthy tourists were paying money to come to Sarajevo and to carry out these killings.
0: Mm-hmm. Well, we can only hope that the investigation intensifies now as a result of this evidence that has come forward, and those who did this, those who paid that money and those who accepted that money are brought to justice. Nick, thank you for telling us the story, horrendous as it is. Nick Pisa, Senior Global Reporter with the Daily Mail.
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0: Coming off festival season, in particular Electric Picnic at the weekend, and September finally starting today, August felt like the longest month, it's a good day to look towards some comfort foods. So chef and DJ Marcus O'Leary is here, and you have brought exactly what I need, Marcus.
10: Listen, do you know what? When I walked in and you were just like, I have a head cold, I think half the country is a little bit in the weeds right now.
0: Yeah, okay? you're there too,
10: I'm
0: are
10: there.
0: You?
10: I am as shook as a handed mass.
0: Well, will I slurp your soup? Do you want to tell us why you brought this in?
10: Absolutely. Well, listen, I think that, do you know what? We've all spent a weekend in a field doing our very level best to, you know, feel horrible on a Monday and a Tuesday. So why wouldn't you put a bit of effort in to feel great through what you eat? I think that this is an amazing opportunity. I've always seen, you know, Electric Picnic as a spiritual end of summer, and we are officially in soup season now. So make yourself a recovery soup. Do you like it?
0: Because it's a little bit spicy.
10: Yeah, well, that's it. Do you know what?
0: Warm more than spicy. But
10: that, yeah, well, there's gorgeous. Like there's turmeric, chili, ginger, all these things in there that are going to kind of lift you out of that slump, you
0: there's
10: know?
0: There's eating and drinking in it.
10: There is eating and drinking. Do you know what?
0: Chicken but, and you've gnocchi in there as
10: exactly.
0: well.
10: Exactly. Do you know what? Like, I was kind of thinking about that chicken noodle soup idea, and this happened a couple of years ago. I had some gnocchi in the freezer, and I just threw them in. And what happens is they kind of actually add a bit more starch to the soup than a pasta or a noodle would. So it kind of thickens it a little bit, and they just become these really gorgeous, like flavoursome pillows in there. It's really
0: sort
10: good.
0: Of it's amazing, isn't it? How the calendar changes, and you instantly want to eat different stuff. Like if someone came at me with a salad now,
10: yeah, no, I'd call the guards. I'd be like, listen, we got him. We got him. Get him away. Throw him in the volcano.
0: Instant. Yeah. It's just a date. But, you know, soup and we want,
10: I want to be on the couch.
0: Booze.
10: Yeah, oh my God. But do you know what? It's like, I think globally, we are just soup-loving beings. I think, you know, you go anywhere. You go to Vietnam, pho. Not that different to this, you know? You go...

0: I think that if I gave turmeric to somebody in a white dress, there would be issues. There would be issues. This is one of those soups that, like, you know, there is a massive stain risk.
1: How do they do that at weddings, though? It's like glutinous, isn't it?
0: Wedding soup, that generally has beans in it. So, you know, it's kind of like Italian wedding soup would have, like, yeah, a lot of pulses, stuff like
1: I'm
0: that.
1: I'm talking about Irish hotel wedding soup.
0: Oh, Irish hotel wedding soup.
1: It's kind of like, do you know, it's got a lot of cornflour in
0: it. No, I'll tell you the secret. You make a vegetable soup. You know how, and listen, I'm actually in a WhatsApp group called Soup Share. Mm-hmm. I've been in it for about 10 years. It's like, people are just really...
1: Says a lot about your life.
0: I don't know a lot of these people. I just got added into it one day. It's the best group I'm in. We are passionately invested in both wedding soup and funeral soup, right?
1: There's a difference.
0: There is. It's the salt levels. So you need more salt at a funeral. It's tears. So you know when you're like scraping the bottom of a bowl and there's that kind of little gritty quality to it?
1: Yeah.
0: What you do is you make a vegetable soup and then you bang in a cup of soup packet. That's what thickens it.
1: Really?
0: I'm giving away the industry secret. I'm going to be in the target of big soup now.
1: A cup of soup packet or a big packet that you would be making a pot of soup from? Because suppose it would be volume dependent, right?
0: Volume dependent. I mean, you're scaling it.
1: That's what makes it a bit thicker.
0: Is, and that's what gives it that kind of slightly like MSG-ish kind of quality.
1: Okay, not Aromat.
0: Aromat is fancy MSG.
1: But Aromat won't thicken the soup
0: Aromat
1: for you.
0: Aromat won't, but that has, I think, some thickening agents and everything in it.
1: So me there with the cornflour and the water, that's just amateur hour.
0: No, not at all. That's
1: I like, know it works, but if you want flavour with that, you put
0: if
1: in
0: you
1: the
0: want
1: cup
0: flavor,
1: of soup.
0: Throw in a cup of soup.
1: That's a great idea.
0: But even, do you know what, if you're making different stews or anything like that, throw in like a bit of like a beef cup of soup, be like an oxtail soup one or anything like that. It's going to add all the flavour of beef stock, thicken it up a little bit.
1: It's also a way to use them because I think once a year I always buy them and then I see them lurking at the back. And I didn't use you again.
0: It's one of those things that like any time I've moved house, I've bought for some reason. And then when I've moved out, I've brought with me or thrown out. You know, it's one of those things that ubiquitously lives in the back of your press. And that's another shared human experience.
1: Well, now we know what to do with it. So tell me how you made this then. You had cooked chicken. You didn't go to the trouble of...
0: No, I did. Absolutely.
1: Oh, did
0: so
1: you?
0: This is actually... for you? Absolutely. 100%.
1: The whole
0: so
1: works.
0: What I did was I started off by just sweating down some really good onions, some carrots and a leek. So you're getting a lot of your flavour from that aromatic base. You're cooking that down in olive oil, butter, salt, pepper, some bay leaves. And then... ginger and garlic paste. You can pick that up in Tesco. You can pick it up anywhere. There's little like 100 gram jars of that. I just threw a whole one of them in there.
1: Okay.
0: You're getting loads of garlic, loads of ginger.
1: So you didn't bother with the grating of the ginger and the... You can do that if you want.
0: You can, absolutely. But do you know what? I just come back from a festival and I had a baby to feed as well. So it was... ginger garlic
1: good
0: paste.
1: For you.
0: Ginger garlic paste also is delicious. You know, it works. It's a great product. So basically cook that down. Then add in turmeric, and then I have like liters and liters of chicken stock in my fridge at all times because I just use it for the baby's food all the time. So about a liter and a half of chicken stock, and then a good quality chicken is poached in there. You poach the whole chicken, which gives you almost like a double stock effect. So there's actually loads of collagen in here as well. Really good for like muscle recovery, really good for your brain, really good for your skin.
1: So you put the whole chicken in?
0: The whole chicken in, and then leave that for about an hour, take it out, let it cool, strip the meat off the bones, and then just shred the meat and pop it back in. But then you have the meat and the soup separate. The soup freezes really well, so you can portion that off to the side, have soup in your freezer for whenever you need. So when you want it, you just heat a little soup, pop a little chicken in.
1: How do you feel about frozen food?
0: I think it's brilliant.
1: You're okay with that?
0: I think I'm absolutely, yeah, it's brilliant. I think anything that that feeds you and nourishes you. Like, do you know what? I love a pizza baguette.
1: Mm-hmm.
0: If I didn't have this segment today and I didn't have to make a chicken soup, it would have been a pizza baguette kind of night.
1: A listener says, pub grub soup reveal, make the soup with the Knorr powder and add chopped carrots, onions and parsnips into the pot. It's all coming out now, isn't it?
0: It's all coming out now. I'm telling you, I'm going to walk out and I'm going to be on the hit list for big soup.
1: I think they'll be delighted with you because you're using their soup for this stuff.
0: Well, maybe it's the funeral catering industry. What's another funeral? Eh?
1: Well, you certainly didn't put any soup in here in a packet into this one.
0: No. The only packet ingredient in this is the gnocchi.
1: Okay, which you threw in at the end?
0: No, I cooked this at home and drove straight in here. So gnocchi, the nice thing about them, they take like 2 minutes to cook. So you pop them in and once they float, they're ready to go. And then while they kind of sit in the soup for a minute, they just suck up all that flavour and just become soft and pillowy and delicious.
1: Yeah, so you probably wouldn't be having bread with this unless you were really hungry.
0: I mean, you can. I'm a big fan of double carbing. Like, listen, do you know what? Be brave. What's the difference between that and a crisp sandwich?
1: I know. And listen, we're all in favour of the crisp sandwich here, as we found out on the programme yesterday when we were talking about crisps.

0: and we use them to great effect. Marcus, thanks so much for doing that, especially after the big weekend that you've had. We really appreciate it. It really is a hug in a bowl from Marcus O'Leary, who you can find, by the way, on Instagram. You'll put that up, won't you?
1: I've actually filmed the recipe, so I'm going to go home and edit it now. So
0: good stuff.
1: Yeah, I look haggard in the video, so please be easy on me in the comments.
0: But you're going to look great after the collagen in the soup.
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0: Listening to Lunchtime Live with Andrea Gilligan. It's 1800 453 106. That's the number if you want to join us between now and 2. We're chatting about revamping the Irish driving test after 1 o'clock, and should you have to be tested on an Irish motorway in order to pass your test. 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Dermot Good from healthinsuranceireland.ie is here to answer all of your health insurance questions. So whatever your queries about policies or insurance premiums, get them into us. 087-1400-106 is the WhatsApp number for your voice notes. And do you fancy going to see this US TV presenter?
4: Hi everybody, hope you're having a great summer, and I wanted to just share how I'm just looking forward to being in Dublin this September for my first ever visit to your beautiful country.
0: Yeah, we're giving away 2 tickets to see Oprah Winfrey before the end of the programme this afternoon. She is, of course, in Dublin later this month, so we'll give you your chance to win that. Now, before all of that, we want to know, how long are you waiting on a hospital waiting list? Because medics warn that waiting lists could pass 1 million this winter. There's already been an increase of over 200,000 patients in less than 18 months. Marie is with me on the line today. Marie, tell us your experience.
5: Basically, my partner was very ill for quite a time, and the doctors referred him to the hospital. The waiting list was huge, and it was cancelled a couple of times. Eventually, he collapsed and was taken into hospital. And after a while, he was diagnosed with a very serious illness, which left him in hospital for 9 months. Now, the diagnosis itself even was serious, but it came from the fact that I got in touch with a nephrologist, family member in America, who had to get in touch with the hospital and was able to tell them a little bit of his background.
0: Right.
5: Otherwise, they were sending him home again. You know, it was a horrific time. Plus, had he been diagnosed much earlier, his condition would have been completely different. It was something that he could have had treatment for and be home in 3 weeks instead of 9 months in hospital and then rehabilitation, and now disabilities including neuropathy, etc., that he wouldn't have had.
0: How long was he on that initial waiting list for, Marie?
5: He was on the initial waiting list for, they had sent him out an appointment for a year ahead of when he had been to the doctor. Now, at this stage, I knew he really wasn't well, so I was pushing and ringing and asking for cancellation lists, etc. But then he collapsed.
0: So it would have been initially 12 months really for that yeah. first appointment,
5: yeah.
0: albeit
5: yeah.
0: then obviously, you know, in that period of time, as you say, he collapsed and you brought him to hospital, yeah. I suppose, because he went through maybe
5: he went through A&E, yeah.
0: Yeah. Yeah, and then he was...
5: And I know this sounds strange, but we were lucky because he went through A&E on Christmas Eve and it was really, really quiet. So they were quicker at assessing him and triage, and he was taken into a ward, you know. But I also feel anyway that the lack of consistency in the hospital filing system is partly to blame, because there's a lot of people like him who are waiting on appointments and end up going in through A&E And, like, are their appointments cancelled? Like, you know, if they looked on his file and it was a central file, they could say, okay, he's in hospital. Mm-hmm. We can take him off the list for future appointments. Or people who get better and don't cancel them. You know, that sometimes there isn't a consistent follow-up.
0: No, and look, and I know there's often, you know, maybe from time to time or each year, there's some set of figures released, you know, detailing the number of people that just, the no-shows, the people that didn't show up. But as you say, often that might be the case that perhaps that person has actually, they've had that appointment, but they've had it because they've gone via A&E.
5: Exactly. I mean, that's the thing. I mean, I do remember at one stage when my partner was in hospital, when I went in, he said, oh, I just looked at my phone and I should have had an appointment yesterday in X hospital at such a time. But of course, he was ill and we were way past thinking about our check. And unfortunately now, a lot of these are sent by email or text, not physical post, the reminders. Mm. So with the results that if you're in hospital, you're not really checking on these things. And, you know, so, yeah, so those appointments are just lost. I'm sure there's appointments lost every single
0: day. Absolutely. The initial date that your partner got for that 12-month, or that appointment that wasn't going to happen for 12 months, what was both of your reaction when you got that date a year away, Marie?
5: Like, devastated. You know, it really was. And we even tried to go and get a private appointment. Now, believe it or not, the private appointment was like 3 to 4 months, which, you know, we would have taken. But as it turned out then, talking to, as I said, somebody who I knew, they were saying, look, I think stay where you are. You know, this is where you need to be. Just keep ringing them, you know, which I did. I would ring, you know. And as I said, possibly would have got one earlier had he not collapsed. But the point was, he had been sick for so long. Anyway, that, like, every day made a difference. And by the time he started, it was chemotherapy. The chemotherapy he started would have been completely different outcome. If he, you know, he only has one kidney and this is what was affected.
0: Yeah.
5: So, had he been diagnosed earlier? Yeah, sorry?
0: In the aftermath of all of that treatment, how was he doing after that?
5: He's doing well. He's fabulous. He's great. He's working. But, I mean, he works with a crutch. He is a sports coach. He was very fit. He can't walk very far now. And that was due to it attacking his nervous system and causing severe neuropathy, which won't go.
0: He'll have that.
5: And he wouldn't have had.
0: Yeah.
5: You know, if it had been diagnosed earlier.
0: The listener here has got in touch, Marie, just tuned in to you this afternoon to say, listening to Marie, I actually got my knee replacement carried out last year. I was told that if I didn't go for private treatment, it was going to be a 3-year wait to try and get that appointment. I was in absolute agony. Another texter's got in contact to say, I keep getting reminders and appointments for my husband who passed away in January. You see, and that's the kind of system you're talking about, where surely these
5: details can be
0: updated.
5: That's it. I mean, if there was a central system, I mean, you know, that, like, I mean, I know it's very morbid to talk about, but if they check every 6 months with the death register and whatever, I mean, through the central system, I'm not saying somebody sit down, but, I mean, his medical records, he was transferred from heart ward to kidney ward because, as I said, when they were sending him home, I was concerned that he wasn't well and they eventually diagnosed this. But when he went there, he had a thing called, I think it's peripheral neuropathy, a good bar, but he kept collapsing and it was due to the drop of blood pressure. When he went to the new ward, they didn't know why he was collapsing. I had to explain to them, no, this isn't like a stroke or whatever. This is part of his condition. And they were like, oh, okay, we didn't know that. And I had to explain it.
0: You were the central system.
5: Yes, I was the central system.
0: You were the record holder.
5: You know, and if, you know, my attitude is, if it had been my parents who are much older, who were much older, they wouldn't have known this information. I was very up to date because of my sister-in-law, and she kept me up to date and would say, ask this, ask that, tell them this, tell them that. So I was very, very fortunate to have an inside track, for want of a better word. But not everybody does.
0: No, well, look, I'm glad to hear, Marie, that he was seen and he's doing well. And thank you for getting in touch to share that experience with us. We're talking about the number of people waiting in hospital appointments across the country. And how long are you waiting on that particular hospital waiting list too? The email is lunchtimelive@newstalk.com. Yvonne is on the line. Yvonne, you were listening to Marie there. You've had your own experience with hospital wait times. Tell us about it.
6: Hi.
0: How are you, Yvonne?
6: I think I may have got confused with your email, with your message this morning. Because I had to
0: That's no problem at all. But you know what, Yvonne? We're just going to try and reconnect with you there. Just bear with us there if you can for a moment. Brian Turner is with me on the line, health economist in Cork University Business School. Brian, good afternoon.
7: Good afternoon, Andrew.
0: So, Brian, 1 million people, the guts of 1 million people waiting for some form of treatment in hospitals across the country. I mean, it for people listening to this today, it's a staggering figure, isn't it?
7: It is, and I suppose the bigger concern really is that there's not really much progress being made on reducing it. So we've had initiatives in the past that have reduced it a little bit, and then it's gone back up again. So we seem to have a kind of a stubbornly high waiting list in the public system. Now, of the people who are waiting, a significant majority are waiting to get their first outpatient appointment. So once they get the first outpatient appointment, then they go into, if they're recommended for treatment, then they would go on the inpatient or day case waiting list. So there's a bit of movement between the lists, but the biggest chunk of the waiting list is people trying to get to see the consultant for the first time so that they can determine whether or not they need treatment or whether medication might suffice or whatever the case may be. So that's kind of the biggest element of it. And I suppose the other element is the length of time for which people are waiting. Now, in fairness, we have made some progress on that. So the National Treatment Purchase Fund breaks down the figures of waiting times as of waiting lists by length of waiting time. And we had a much higher proportion of people waiting a longer length of time, so more than 18 months, more than 12 months. That has come down. So they have been kind of focusing on the longest waiters in recent years, and that has improved the situation in terms of the length of waiting time. But the waiting lists themselves remain pretty high.
0: Like 200,000 patients, an increase of 200,000 patients in less than 2 months. Or sorry, in less than 18 months, Brian, I should say. Like, it's the problem is that the issue seems to be getting worse, even for the people that are trying to get into that initial breakthrough in the system.
7: Exactly. And I suppose one of the things that we're seeing in Ireland and indeed internationally as well is kind of an increase in demand for healthcare services because we have a growing and an aging population. So with the growing population, more people are actually here. And obviously, the higher the population, the higher the number of people who are going to need treatment. And the aging effect of the population, I mean, as we get older, our medical care needs increase. So combine the two and you're seeing an increase in demand on the system, and the capacity hasn't been kind of matching that in certain areas. Now, in certain areas it has, but in certain areas it hasn't. And this is one of the reasons behind the increase in the waiting list. And of course, then the increase in the waiting list or the access issues in terms of getting into the public system, that's one of the main drivers of demand for private health insurance. So, more people are taking out private health insurance because they're concerned about being able to get treated in a timely fashion in the public system. Now, this Longe Care, which is kind of the long-term plan for the health system, that envisages an improvement in the public system. So they want to invest in the public system, reduce waiting times, and thereby reduce the need for people to get private health insurance. But I suspect that most people are going to want to see the improvements happening first before they drop the health insurance cover.
0: The Irish Independent today, Brian, are reporting that the increases since April have included breast surgery, dermatology, cardiology, gynecology, orthopedics, and endoscopy. And one of the things that kind of struck me this morning when I was looking at this, when you think about it, three of the public screening systems that we work, sorry, that we operate in this country, between breast check, we have the colon screening, and we also have the cervical screening. To those public screenings, albeit they're absolutely, you know, they're so vital that people participate in them, are they adding then to these lists?
7: I'm not sure they're adding to the demand per se. I suppose they're catching people at an earlier stage. So, you know, the people who may be referred for treatment as a result of screening probably would have been referred for treatment at some point anyway, but the idea of screening is that we catch them at an earlier stage. So, as you say, they're vital programs.
0: Absolutely,
7: and they do work. So I'm not sure they necessarily are kind of behind the increase in the figures to any great extent, maybe perhaps at a marginal level, but it's more kind of a timing issue in terms of catching people earlier with the screening programs.
0: This texter here tells me they've currently been waiting for 1 year on a waiting list for a hysterectomy. They have other issues as well, other problems that now mean that they're actually unable to leave their house. Another texter says, I was on the public waiting list when I knew I wouldn't need the appointment. I rang the hospital and cancelled it. This allowed somebody else to take my spot. It's up to us as the patient to ring and cancel the appointment if it's not needed or if we're unable to attend. Are we likely to see any decrease to these figures, Brian, in the near future?
7: I wouldn't going to foresee any significant decrease in the short term. No, they might plateau and they might come down a little bit, but I mean, I can't imagine that we're going to be here in 12 months' time or 2 years' time talking about a halving of the waiting list. I mean, much as it would be great if that were the case, but I suspect that they are going to remain relatively high for some time. Now, there are certain waiting list initiatives, certainly at local levels in different hospitals, which work, but they don't necessarily then get rolled out at a national level. So there are kind of pockets of successes around the system as well. But I think at a national level, I suspect that these figures are going to remain high. But I salute your texter there who said that they cancelled the appointment, because that is one of the reasons why a lot of numbers come on the waiting list. So somebody might go to the GP, their GP might say, look, do you have health insurance? And if they say yes, well, they say, right, we will refer you to both the public system and the private system and then take whichever one comes first. And a lot of times people do that, and the private system is the one that often comes first, but they may not then cancel the public system. So as one of your previous callers mentioned, like there is an issue in terms of no-shows. So now, again, that is not by any means a majority of the waiting list.
0: No.
7: So it's a relatively small number. But it would also help if people did that, if people were quite diligent about cancelling appointments if they no longer need them.
0: Bernard Bulvani, who's an advocate with Access for All Ireland, is joining us too, Brian. What's your experience with hospital waiting lists, Bernard?
8: Hi, Andrea. Thanks very much for having me on. This is a really, really interesting one in that, particularly over the last sort of year and a half to 2 years, we've seen waiting lists and young, well, kids who are transitioning into adult services who would have already accessed the service been taken out of that service and automatically been put on a waiting list. In our own experience now, we've had ophthalmology from a very young age due to the nature of my daughter's disability and the fact that actually her eyesight, and if anything goes wrong, is one of the red flags if something is happening with her shunt or whatever. So we would have regular appointments with a clinic here in North Dublin and built up a great relationship with her ophthalmologist, her consultant, a wonderful woman. We had her for 13 years. Just before Christmas, we got a letter stating that's gone. So that service is gone now. No preemptive, just a letter saying that service is gone. Do you want to go look for another one? Or if you want to stay on the list.
0: Where?
8: It was discontinued. They just pulled it out, and I mean, to the horror of a lot of families now, and that's the truth of it. And then we were asked, do you want to go look for your own, or what do you want, or, like, effectively, do you want us to find one for you? Now, through the nature of my daughter's disability, like, this is this is an intrinsic part of her healthcare. And it's at times quite specialised. So you just don't go into Specsavers and say, listen, we need someone to just keep monitoring her eyes. This is, like, there's things we've learned and understood over the years that we've to watch for, and our consultant, the same thing. She'd say, contact me immediately if you see this happening. That's gone. So we've been in consultation with the clinic that was providing the service, and they're at the wit's end because this was just a rogue pull from under them. Everyone was transferred over to some sort of wait list. There's no dialogue or communication from the department in relation to, is there progress? Is there not progress? What's happening? So we have families all over North Dublin who have lost this service and just don't know what to do. They have children. Some of the children, like my own daughter, is progressing into adult services. That particular discipline, there's lists that are just, you know, you're just looking at years of waiting. She can't wait years. You know, this is something that...
0: And I presume if it's a specialised, Bernard, it's probably not that even easy to access another provider. If it isn't a private system, it's probably not that accessible.
8: No, it's not that accessible. And not only that, but there was a relationship built up and there was a knowledge that her ophthalmologist had in relation to what specific issues or signs she would show that could be a problem. That's gone. Like, you know, and I understand, you know, things change, that's fine, but literally it was a letter landed in the door 2 weeks before Christmas. That's gone. Do you want to find somewhere? Like, what? Nobody knew what to find, who to find. Who is this speciality? Who has this? Who
0: and
8: doesn't?
0: In the last nine and months, actually, have you been able to find a replacement?
8: No. It's a constant dialogue back and forth, and I get it. Those who are providing the service are trying to find the alternative. They're under massive pressure. They don't know, like, they've got... We're talking about a few hundred children who've been removed and have lost this service and are under fierce pressure now, the service provider to resume this service. And I've been talking with them, because checking in, trying to say, where are we? What's the progress? Again, like, now we're looking at... So we have to sort of start from the beginning again. And if we do find someone, I just know for a fact, even if I've transitioned to adult services, Beaumont Hospital, we were told, like, there's just no places. There's just literally, there's no slots. There's nothing. Now, I'm not going to, like, just say because my daughter has, but she has her disability. She was born with her disability. Mm-hmm. This is part of her disability. You would expect ongoing health care. It's usually quite good. But when you have a service and you become reliant on it, and then for it to be yanked from under you, with no alternative, only that, do you want to go and find someone? I mean, like, firstly, nobody will say, no, we'll take that patient on due to the fact that, you know, there's a long history there and there's a knowledge and it's a specific type of disability, blah, blah, blah. And so we're currently up in the air. We're in the ether. We don't know what's going on. That's right across the board. Other families, plenty of families. I mean, we get into orthopedics, it's a totally different ballgame altogether.
0: Yeah, in similar...
8: Swirling around, you have families at their wit's end waiting years for interventions. And at the last minute, just recently there, a couple of weeks ago, a family who were ready to go landed in to be told, it's not happening, time to go home. After, like, it's just, and I don't think people fully understand the implications that it has
0: I think what I've learned today, even from the text, Bernard, it's only when you're on the waiting list, you know, and as some of our listeners have mentioned, some of the texts and Marie that was with us a little earlier today, it's only when you're on it and on it for some time you really understand the full impact of this. Like this texter says, I'm currently on a waiting list for back surgery for almost 3 years now. I'm also waiting over 3 months for an epidural injection for help with the pain. In my opinion, there seems to be no communication or coordination between the departments. So thanks for highlighting the subject today. Look, if you're currently waiting on a hospital appointment, if you've been told that you require a referral, if you're waiting to see a consultant, perhaps you've got that appointment and you're now just waiting to get in to see the doctor, we'd love to hear your story on the programme today. We want to talk about this after 1 o'clock. The email, if you want to share that experience with us, is lunchtimelive@newstalk.com. For the moment, we leave it there. Bernard Mulvaney, Brian Turner, Marie and Yvonne, thanks for getting in touch. 087-1400-106. That is the WhatsApp number. Now, still to come very shortly. We are talking about the price of Irish gyms and gym classes. Are they too expensive?
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0: If you're looking for a new series to watch, movie to go to, or podcast to listen to, entertainment news content creator Holly Breslin is with me in studio today with everything you don't want to miss this week. Holly, how's things? Thanks for joining us.
9: I think my voice is hanging on by a thread after like a
0: Oh, really? You're still, yeah, tell me about it. You're still in the aftermath of the 3 or 4 day festival. Unfortunately, yeah. That's the downsides of it. Mm-hmm. Well, if you're looking for something to sit back, chill out, and relax and tune into, this is surely the TV series of the week.

0: Irish Traitors kicked off on Sunday night. We've had two episodes so far on our first murder or banishment. What happened? Is it what
1: so we've had
0: us?
1: A murder and we've had a banishment as
0: we've
1: well.
0: We've had both, yeah. Actually. Yeah, we've had both.
1: We've had, yeah. It is season
0: and all over
1: two.
0: A glass of water.
1: I know. They take everything. I'd be terrified of going on the Traitors. I think I would like blink. Or
0: I think I'd love it actually.
1: you'd want to be a traitor though, wouldn't you?
0: I don't know. I don't think so. I don't really see the advantage.
1: I think at least if I was going to be banished, then at least I'd have a reason. I would have been a traitor. I think that it would hurt me too much to know that I haven't actually done anything. I've no reason to be banished. And then for everyone to turn against me. I'm too sensitive for that.
0: So what do you make of the season so far?
1: So far, we're two episodes in. So it's airing on RTÉ on Sundays, Mondays and Tuesdays.
0: Yeah, so tonight's the last night of this week.
1: Yes. Yeah, so far, it's roped me in immediately.
0: Yeah, flying along.
1: Yeah, absolutely. And Siobhan McSweeney is just so fantastic as the host of the show. She has such a great kind of like villainous way about her and such a brilliant way of interacting with them and kind of taking the mick out of them a little bit as well. And we've had some like big personalities come in and we were all kind of watching, waiting. Like last year we had a father and son who were in it. We were watching and waiting to see if anyone had any connections. And last night, I won't say who, but they have revealed last night's episode.
0: We have a relationship identified. We have a couple.
1: Yes. Who I didn't see that couple.
0: No, I don't think anyone did. That was a huge shock last night.
1: I know. I do love that. I think that makes things much more interesting. So we've had a murder, we've had a banishment, and it's been kind of dramatic already.
0: Yeah, it's great. I have to say, I'm really enjoying it. If you're somebody who isn't watching the show so far, you still have time to catch up. Like it's not totally spoiled or ruined for you.
1: No, absolutely. Yeah, I have been catching up in the mornings afterwards. I watched the last night's episode this morning as well, and I think people are pretty good at not having too many spoilers. When I'm around friends who've been chatting about it yesterday or today, people have been very conscious not to have any major spoilers.
0: You know, they actually do a traitors game at Slane Castle, not during the filming of the show, but in the aftermath of it. And I've been there and I've done it, and I've actually been a traitor.
1: Oh,
0: yeah, I was surprisingly good. I don't know if that's anything to brag about, but it's worth watching, and still plenty of time. So that kicks off again. The final episode for this week is tonight at 9:30.
1: Yes, and it'll go on. I think last year it was about 4 weeks long. I think we had 12 episodes. Yeah. So I think it'll be roughly the same. It's
0: plenty of time still to catch up. Right, if you're not looking for a TV series and you want a movie to get your teeth into.
2: Maar bien gach dinje, kratje, ege givni. A kai dinje egen eek asan yarna me. Yata agla, herring. Tarik.
3: Irsa, Chris, a thick Casey, Nadina, who?
0: So this is Anthus.
1: Yes.
0: Tell me about it.
1: So this film came out earlier in the year, but only in the past couple of days it was announced that it's been selected to represent Ireland in the International Feature Film category for the Academy Awards, which is quite exciting. It's an interesting watch now. So it goes back, you kind of start
0: It's an Irish language movie,
1: language movie, yes. Now, you can, it's on the TG Cahir player, so you can turn on subtitles. So if you don't speak Irish, don't let that deter you. It is a brilliant film. It's a thriller, very gripping. I didn't expect it. I didn't know what way the storyline was going to go, because it focuses around these three women kind of who are in this struggling Irish village who decide to rob their local credit union. And you're kind of watching this. It starts off in the aftermath. The heist has gone wrong, and it starts off, and then it works its way back throughout the film. And you're learning more about these women, why they've decided to do these seemingly unassuming women who you're going, why on earth have they done this? This makes no sense. Yeah. All the things are revealed. They kind of have different parts that they go back to, and they step back throughout time. And I never expected any of it
0: Well worth watching by the sounds of it.
1: Well worth watching. It was a gripping watch.
0: Well, obviously, you've been like it's selected to represent Ireland at the International Academy Awards, the feature film category. Sure, it's...
1: Yeah, it's brilliant. And it's got Carey Crowley in the lead role as Mairead as well. So she was in on Colleen Kuhn.
0: Oh, Colleen Kuhn, yeah.
1: As well, which was nominated in this category in 2023. Now, there are, for this category, it still has to be go through the shortlist, which is announced in December. Mm. And then the actual nominees will be announced then in January as well. So there's a few more kind of processes to go through, but it is Ireland's entry in. It's what the film that Ireland has put forward.
0: So people can watch it on the TG Cahir player.
1: TG Cahir player,
0: and
1: yeah.
0: if you don't have Irish subtitles, but still well worth tuning into.
1: Yeah, because my Irish, like I'd good enough Irish, yeah, but there's a lot of different accents and stuff as well throughout it, so I just had the subtitles on, and you'll catch up words here and there. And should we all watch stuff with subtitles all the time
0: that's
1: anyway?
0: That's very true,
1: so.
0: Actually. Good stuff. Right, if you're looking for a new podcast to listen to.
4: So, in summary, this is a space where I'm going to be gushing over nature, mostly Irish nature, but sometimes nature from further afield, especially Catalonia. So the name, the Seán Chorus, is of course a pun on words, with the Dawn Chorus, one of my favourite collective sounds. There'll be a number of approaches I'll take with this. Obviously it's going to be saturated with wildlife sound, not just birds, but pretty much everything that moves and makes a sound. My name is Seán Ronayne. I'm an ornithologist. I am an author, a wildlife sound recordist, but most importantly, I'm from Cork.
0: Most importantly, I love it. So this is the Seán Chorus podcast.
1: Yes, what a great name for a podcast.
0: Very
1: he was
0: good.
1: Saying that a friend of his had suggested it to him and was like, if in years to come you make a podcast, you need to use the same. And that's exactly what he did.
0: What he did, yeah. Right, so tell us a bit about it.
1: It launched last week, so we've only had one episode so far. A new episode's every Thursday. The most relaxing podcast I think I've ever listened to. So Seán, he is fantastic. I think people will recognise him maybe from a few different things. He had a really big documentary, Bird Song, out, which kind of followed him on a mission to record every bird song in Ireland. He had a memoir, Nature Boy, which won Biography of the Year at the Irish Book Awards. Or I think what kind of seemingly started all of this, where I first heard of him, was he did an interview with Tommy Tiernan on the Tommy Tiernan Show in 2024. And he was like really interesting man. So this podcast is very kind of chilled. There doesn't seem to be a very strict format with it. It's a lot of him chatting, and then he'll maybe tell you about this time that he recorded this bird, or he had badgers or slugs eating as well, things that you wouldn't think even make a noise.
0: Yeah.
1: And then he'll go into a bit of his life story as well. He was talking about his childhood. He spoke about how he kind of really got into nature, and it was kind of an emotional episode because he was speaking about a time where he was extremely ill in hospital when he was just a teenager, and how he decided to continue on. He kind of was, you're a teenager, he was real into nature. He was saying people would kind of slag him and call him nature boy and all these things, and he'd try to watch football and get into things that were typically cool.
0: Yeah.
1: And how he got really ill, and then while he was recovering, he'd hear the birds outside and he decided, no, this is what I want to focus my life on.
0: So it's much more of a personal story than it is a wildlife or nature podcast then.
1: Yeah, he kind of starts off and he plays little clips of bird songs that will tell you a little bit about where he hid these microphones around the country and things like that, but then he'll explain bits about his life as well. So I was listening to it while I was working away, you know, and I was relaxed. I was zen listening to this.
0: It sounds very that, actually. Yeah,
1: it is.
0: Very kind of chilled out if you're just looking for a little bit of background noise, I should say. In the nicest possible way, that is the Seán Chorus. It has to be this Saturday, the most highly anticipated, I think, Irish sporting event of the year.
5: This has been a long time coming. I think I had a dream maybe 4 years ago of fighting at Croke Park, and it was an impossibility back then. And a few months ago, even it was an impossibility, but here we are today. I got the phone call from Brian, my manager, a few days ago, saying all the contracts are signed, it's a done deal, and I couldn't believe it.
0: Katie Taylor, Croke Park this Saturday night.
1: This is huge, huge, huge. I'm so excited for this.
0: Are you going?
1: I am going. I managed to get tickets.
0: Fair play.
1: I did look, and there are tickets available, but they will break the bank now if you're trying to get tickets
0: at this stage,
1: unfortunately. But it is going to be airing her fight. So the ring walks are meant to be taking place in just after 10 o'clock. That's expected. There's 5 undercard fights beforehand, so things maybe will run a little bit over, but it will be airing on RT2 as well from 8 o'clock if you aren't lucky enough to get tickets. But Katie Taylor, historic moment, first fight since the 17th, since Muhammad Ali, who fought in Croke Park in 1972. So she's against Flora Pilla. So that's just going to be pretty big moment.
0: Yeah, huge, huge buzz about that on Saturday night. The other thing people are talking about happening next week.
6: Cue the drum roll. All right, open your boxes. Open your boxes. 1, 2, 3.
7: You get a car! You get a car! You get a car! You get a car! You get a car!
0: If you fancy going to see Oprah Winfrey.
1: I know. This is amazing. She has made her way over to Ireland the 14th of September. She is doing Up Close with Oprah. This is a live show and she's going to be in conversation with David Mead. He's going to be hosting this night where she's going to be chatting. She does a lot of these things, but I don't think she's ever done one in Ireland before. So I think it's going to be a big, big crowd at this. And Niall Breslin is going to be performing on the night as well. So this is going to be a big one.
0: Still tickets available, isn't there?
1: Yes.
0: On Monday the 14th of September, the Three Arena kicking off from 6:30. If you don't have tickets and you fancy being there though on the night, we've one pair of tickets to give away before the end of the programme. So if you fancy going along to see Oprah, all you have to do, text the word Oprah followed by your name and your address, send it in to us for free. The WhatsApp number is 087 1400 106. We'll pick a winner. We'll announce that before the end of the programme at 2:00 this afternoon. Holly Breslin, entertainment news content creator. Holly, thanks a million for joining us here on Lunchtime Live. Now, still to come on the show after one.
8: Hi. I'm looking for a birthday gift for my best friend.
9: Oh.
8: Oh, my God, our necklace says best friends forever.
9: You sure you want it to say forever?
8: Yeah, why?
9: Come on. Forever.
8: Forever.
0: Yeah, work besties. How important is it to be friends with your colleagues? Up next, though. 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
0: How much do you pay for your annual gym membership, or how much does your daily yoga or Pilates class set you back? The chairperson for the Irish Physical Activity Alliance, Doreena Dunn, is with me here on Lunchtime Live today. Doreena, are Irish gyms good value, first of all?
11: Well, I would think they're great value, because I think what we need to stop talking about is the actual cost and discuss the value. And what we really need to think about, from my standpoint, Andrea, is it's the best thing we have for long-term health. So it's not that 30 euro a month. It's the money we're spending to stay out of sickness for the last 15, 20 years of our lives.
0: It's the investment in your own health, isn't it?
11: Exactly, exactly.
0: So I'm reading an interesting article about this in the Journal today by Kelly Early, and writing about the fact that we're kind of in the middle of a luxury gym epidemic. Like, you probably do see a lot more gyms popping up now that are nearly more like kind of members club or health clubs rather than the old traditional bog standard gym.
11: Well, I think there is definitely a shift where fitness and keeping well is becoming part of your lifestyle, which is really, really important, because as you mentioned, it's an investment in your long-term health. And for a large portion of people, it's their social outlets. You know, although we're in Ireland, which is meant to be, you know, Cade Mila Falcha, we're probably one of the loneliest countries in the world, and that's what statistically it says. And a lot of people are building real friendships within those communities, within the gym. So they're not just somewhere to exercise, they're somewhere to build friendships, community, confidence. They're really part of your life now.
0: Yeah, but like, I suppose if you take, you know, maybe some of the more well-known gyms that we might own, or the gym brands around the country, like if they're offering, you know, pool facilities or saunas or steam rooms, then those memberships, they are going to be more expensive. There's more services on offer. The insurance costs are higher.
11: Yeah, and you see that in every walk of life. If you have a burger in McDonald's, it's very different than having a burger in Patrick Ebel's. You know, the more services that are provided, they have to be paid for. And that's why the membership tends to be more expensive. But again, I go back to the fact that this is an investment in your long-term health. It is a really good value for money. We need to stop treating going to the gym as a hobby and recognize what it is. It's, for a lot of people, a really important part of their life.
0: Listener here has got in touch to tell me that their gym membership increased this year. The yearly price has gone up from 400 to 500 euro. It isn't a modern gym. There's no pool, or there's no sauna or steam room. Seemed quite surprised at the 100 quid jump, Doreena.
11: It would, again, I can't comment on
0: particular instances. I know, she don't know the gym, but yeah.
11: Yeah, but in general, I would see gyms being excellent value for money. And you have to think, these are things that we want you to go to. at least 4 or 5 times a week. So even at the price that he mentioned, if he's using it and getting the long-term health benefits from it, we're talking about really maybe 7-8 euros a day, which if it has lots of facilities, a community, that's really good value.
0: The Louise Hayden, who's the head coach and co-owner of Hub Fitness, is with us here as well, Darina, on the line this afternoon. What's your view on the price of Irish gyms, Louise?
12: And firstly, I want to really echo what Darina said there, and the value of having a gym membership is long term, because you're investing in your house, in your health, so you don't have to pay the price later in life, you know. And like you say, it's if you break down what you're paying on a daily rate, it's actually the value is, you know, it's way more valuable than you think. And I can see, you know, certain gyms and facilities are upping their prices. Maybe that's because they're trying to be competitive in the locality of where they are. And a lot of gyms are offering very niche and specific things now. Mm. And, you know, their costs are increasing with, you know, if they're paying a subscription or whatever comes with that niche. Let's say, for example, if they start offering reformer Pilates, that equipment is quite expensive. So yeah, the price is going up with those things that are coming into play with the gym. It's not just a gym anymore.
0: Well, that's like, it's not just you going in to use the gym. It's the classes that come with it. It's maybe, you know, their circuit or Hyrox classes, perhaps it's the reformer Pilates, could be yoga sessions on offer to go with that.
11: Andrea, there's one thing that I would like to say there. What you should be and are most likely paying for is expert coaching.
0: Yeah, as well.
11: Because, you know, 100%. That's what's really important, you know, understanding how your body moves, understanding how you build muscle, you prevent osteoporosis. That's expert coaching, and that's where the value comes.
12: 100%. The price needs to reflect the standard of the coaching. 100%.
0: Listener here tells me it's very hard to find any type of gym with a pool in Dublin for under about 120 euro a month. I find it simply unaffordable for most families. This texter says, I hate gyms that charge a joining fee. Surely my monthly or annual payment is enough business. Can you maybe, Louise, just explain the joining fee, or can you shed light on how that part works?
12: As a essentially like a one-off sign-up fee, it's to try and maintain the membership, so you don't have people kind of flailing in and out. Not every business has it. It's not something we necessarily do. Maybe it's something that bigger kind of facilities would have. They don't want people kind of to drop in and drop out. They want to keep you tied in. So that's why they kind of have that sign-up fee, let's say. So they want to kind of eliminate people just signing up for that small amount of time.
0: Now, this texter makes the point, Louise, too, that, you know, it's well and good going to a gym or gym classes, but it isn't actually necessary for your health, fitness or well-being. There's a lot of the activity that you could do yourself at home.
12: Well, I mean, you can do it at home, but where's the sense of like community and connection, and again, the expertise in like the coaching? You know, people, I have clients that have said, oh, I was doing it on my own for a while there, but I just didn't stick with it. You're held accountable when you're turning up and you've like booked a class and it's 10 o'clock, you'll make sure you're there.
0: Yeah.
12: If you're just going to go and do your own thing, you can definitely just say, oh, I'll not bother today. You have the accountability of turning up, showing up for someone, showing up and being part of a community. And when you're training around people that have the same goals and the same wants as you, you give it more, you get more out of it.
0: The other side of it as well, now, I mean, there's even been a sort of a fairly large shift in more recent years too, Louise, in that a lot of the kind of the gyms now have, like, it's the gym culture you're buying into as well. It's a kind of social club, isn't it?
12: Absolutely. Like, we really pride ourselves on the community that we have built. And it's probably more so that's why people keep coming back, because they're part of a community and it becomes more of just turning up for 1 hour 3 or 4 times a week. It is being part of a community that actually meet up socially.
0: This texter tells me their yoga membership for the year is 1,500 euro. Very expert teachers, though, and there's a variety of classes, says this listener. You've actually been campaigning, Darina, for more accessible and affordable gyms in Ireland. Do we have enough public services on offer?
11: I think we don't have enough places for people to do their national physical activity guidelines. That's ensuring they do cardio nearly every day and strength training 3 days a week. And the strength training piece is really important. And that's where your caller mentioned you can do it at home. most people don't have the ability to do strength training at home or resistance training. And that's the thing that allows you to live well into your 70s, 80s and 90s. So we don't have enough facilities. The reason I'm advocating for a tax rebate for gym membership is twofold. We need to provide people with a clear pathway to do it because we know we need to do this every week. And let's be honest, in the lashings of rain at 4 p.m. on a dark evening, where are people meant to do that?
0: Very easy to talk yourself out of it, isn't it?
11: Well, it's not even that, Andrea. It's where do you do it? Like, if it's lashing rain and you've no equipment at home, but you know the one thing you need to do for your health is build strength to prevent osteoporosis, to end up in a nursing home. You have no pathway if government don't utilise the network of gyms in the country. So that's why we're advocating for a tax rebate for gym membership and a national education campaign on the importance of strength training. Not to make gyms busier, but to make sure that people have a way of staying healthy long term. No one wants to spend their last 15, 20 years looking out of a nursing home window. And that's what's going to happen if we don't help people do strength training.
0: Listener says their gym fees have gone up so much since COVID. I miss that my gym doesn't offer the budget options. And in fairness, actually, I think a lot of the gyms kind of do that in fairness at the moment. But look, if you want to share your story with us, email is lunchtimelive@newstalk.com. Megan O'Halloran will be on The Hard Shoulder tomorrow evening for the third part of her series. She's looking for ways to find positive deals for people, as well as, you know, maybe feeling the pinch from the cost of living as well. She's going to be discussing how to spot deals for gyms and fitness classes, so you can make sure to tune into that as well. Doreena Dunn, Louise Hayden, thanks a million to you both for joining us on the programme. We're talking about whether the motorway should be part of the Irish driving test. That's next.
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0: You are listening to Lunchtime Live with Andrea Gilligan. It's 1800 453 106. That's the number if you want to join us between now and two. In around 40 minutes time, Dermot Good from healthinsuranceireland.ie is with me in studio to answer all of your health insurance questions. So if you've queries about the policy that you have at the moment, maybe there's been a hike or perhaps maybe a decrease to your insurance premium, whatever your query for Dermot today, send it in to us. You can send your voice notes. The WhatsApp number is 087 1400 106, and we'll try and get answers for you. Now, should the Irish driving test be revamped to include motorway competence? Take a listen to the Minister of State for the Road Transport Department, Sean Canny. He was talking to Claire about this earlier.
13: We should look at motorways. We have increased the number of motorways in Ireland, and I think it is important that there is training for learner drivers in how to cope with being on a dual carriageway or a motorway as opposed to being on a single carriageway road. It'll be just part of the process, and like every other tests we do in this country, I think it's important that we continue to review them to make sure that they're up to date and meet the modern challenges that are there on our roads.
0: 1800 453 106 is the number. We want to talk to listeners about this day today, actually, particularly if you're somebody who's currently learning to drive. How do you feel about the prospect of passing your test and then being able to go out and leave the driving test centre and drive on the motorway for the very first time? Sharon is with us on the line today. Sharon, do you think this revamp is necessary?
14: Oh, definitely, for sure. Because, you know, part of the test is still, you know, reversing around a corner and things like that that you wouldn't really do. But yes, nothing on the motorway, how to get onto it, you know, maintain distance between the car in front, etc., etc. Like even driving in when it's wet weather, you know, the aquaplaning, all this kind of thing, there's nothing. So my own daughter did her test recently, and she'd never been on the motorway during the lessons. So even if one lesson was
0: dual carriageway.
14: So, and I was like, we had waited till 9 p.m. You know, I went with her on it because there's absolutely no way I would let her go on the motorway without having at least done it with me in the car.
0: But you're right. Like, it's merging lanes. You know,
14: exactly.
0: To know how to do it, to know when to move, to, you know, indicate everything that goes with that. I mean, the idea that you sit through, 12 different practice lessons with your instructor, and you never once go out on this road.
14: No. And like, you know yourself, especially if you're in, like, the M50 is such a traffic magnet. So, you're on, you know, it's how to move in when there's loads of traffic, how to move in maybe when it's kind of, you know, relatively empty, you know, what mirror, you know, you check your middle mirror, you check your wing mirror, you know, that kind of thing. It's all those sequence before you move your car, before you indicate, and, you know, just simple things. But we don't know any of that. And the last time, any time I've been on the M50, I mean, the quality of the driving is appalling.
0: What other changes?
14: Cars driving right up the back of,
0: I know, the aggressive driving.
14: No distance.
0: You could probably argue there's a point to be made around, you know, even kind of urban or city driving as well. It's very different to driving in a rural area. Like, you know, when I think about, okay, it's a number of years back, but learning to drive in Ballyshannon, where maybe the hill starts, you know, on a town with a steep hill is the hardest thing to navigate. But then you barely had 2-lane dual carriageways. Maybe at one point, you never experience city drive until you leave.
14: No, that's exactly it. And even, I was just actually thinking there before I come on, you know, the signs even on the motorway. And if there is a diversion, you know, different things, and what exit, what does it mean, you know, get into lane for your exit off the motorway, and all those kind of things that even we would have, I would certainly as a person who did their test many years ago would have had to navigate myself and educate myself. But, you know, like when the M50 got the third lane, you know, different things like that. You know, it's an overtaking lane. The left lane is the lane you drive in. I mean, that doesn't happen, obviously, because there's so much traffic on it. It's wherever you are. But it's dreadful that it's not even taught. Whatever about it being in the test and the logistics of somebody who maybe lives somewhere where they're not close to the motorway. But the fact that it's not even taught, that's concerning, really, especially when, you know, with the amount of cars that are on the road and the increase in population and et cetera. You know, it's the fact that they don't even go near a motorway in their lessons, in their mandatory lessons. It's just crazy.
0: There should be some component to this. Michael is with us too. Stay on the line, Sharon, if you can, for a moment. Michael, do you agree with Sharon about this?
15: It is, like, it's kind of putting the cart before the horse, you know. And I agree with motorway.
0: Just bear with us there, Michael, for 1 second, because there just seems to be a little bit of a bleed through on the line. Michael, you can hear me okay, you can.
15: I can indeed, yeah.
0: So you got in touch with us, you're listening to Sharon there. Do you think we should include the motorway competency as part of the test?
15: Yeah, absolutely, yes. But my point is that I think we need to get the driving test upgraded a little bit, in that how can you have people who pass a test and don't use lane discipline, don't use indicators, tailgate, etc., etc., etc., all the bad habits that you see from day to day. My point being is, when I learned how to drive, that was hardwired into my brain, to use indicators, to be in the right place at the right time, and to show respect to other drivers. And I think we've lost a lot of that. What the cause is, I don't know. How can people do, how many lessons do they do now to get the driving license? And
0: you'd never have to go near a dual carriageway or motorway.
15: But forget all they've learned as well.
0: Yeah.
15: You know, how can you come out from a test and a month later don't use indicators and tailgate and just, yeah.
0: Best of luck.
15: That's my point, you know. Yeah. I think we need to start at basics and go from there.
0: Listener here says reversing around a corner is pretty much the same as reversing into a parking space, which everybody needs to be able to do, so that should be kept as part of the test. Another listener makes the point, how can anybody do their test in a motorway or a dual carriageway when they're nowhere near the test centre or the training school? Yeah, but it's not even just about testing people. It's your point, Sharon, on that, is that it should even just be part of the actual lessons that you have to do. You should have some educational training in it.
14: That's because I would assume with the test that if you're not anywhere near a motorway, it's going to be difficult for a test centre to bring you on a motorway as part of your test. Because, you know, it's a limited time that you're tested. But if it was a mandatory lesson, I think you know, that I'm like, somebody texted in about reversing around the corner. Probably parking is a thing that you should have
0: to do. You're going to a multi-story car park nearly, where there's, you know, you've got multiple tight spaces and try and navigate that. 1800 453 106, that's the number. Keith is with us on the line, Sharon and Michael as well. How do you feel about the Minister of State Sean Canny's point today that, you know, we really should look at examining motorway competencies?
16: Good afternoon, Andrea. I agree with it. I do agree, and I do agree with the previous callers. My only concern would be for someone under tuition or someone doing their test, they'd need to be very confident to drive confidently on a motorway. As we know ourselves,

0: much about, you know, whether or not you should have to go back and redo your driving test. I mean, I'm just trying to think about the waiting list for that, you know, and really how realistic something like that is. But surely we could look to some other countries. I mean, for instance, in Canada, to the best of my knowledge, their system is that once you pass your driving test, you then within, I think it's within a 3-year period, you have to go back and redo the second component of your driving test, which is the bit that allows you to drive on the highway.
1: That's really important. You might pass your test 20, 25 years ago, but your driver behaviour and your driver attitude will dictate how you behave on the roads. And we see it day in, day out with people not indicating, using their incorrect lane, braking suddenly. I think there definitely should be a follow-up. And if there is a situation where people have had maybe 2, if not 3 incidents with crashes, it probably should be linked to the insurance company to go, this person needs to go back and refresh your course, or something like that, because if you're a bad driver with a bad attitude and you manage to pass your test, you'll maintain that during your driving career, and that's the problem. I do believe drivers 30 years ago, and I'm not against people who are driving a long time, but the cars have changed. Cars are much faster, they're much safer, so there definitely should be a revision or a refresher course along the way to maintain that skill set.
0: Martin is with us too. 087 1400 106 is the WhatsApp number if you've a view on this today. Do you think we need to revamp the driving test first of all, Martin? Have I got Martin? How are you doing?
2: I'll ask you a question now. How many serious crashes are on motorways?
0: Do you have the figures off the top of your head, Martin? You do?
2: No. You answer me the question.
0: I don't know the figures offhand, Martin, now, to be honest.
2: Because,
0: but
2: the reason you don't know is because it's very, very few.
0: You think we don't?
2: Very, very few.
0: Yeah, well, that's probably
2: the majority
0: a good thing.
2: Majority of people getting killed on the roads are on secondary roads and ordinary main roads.
0: Yeah.
2: Okay.
0: Well, we do still have some terrible tragedies.
2: But many are.
0: Motorways and dual carriages.
2: Only people are stupid.
0: No, well, that's, other incidents have happened now, to be fair, Martin, where people have had terrible tragedies on the road, and that has not, you know, been their case or their fault at all. But you think, to a general point, we should revamp the test, do you?
2: No.
0: No, you don't think it's fine as is?
2: No, I'm telling you, all we have to do, I'm on the road every day myself, stupid people, stupid drivers, on their phone, driving too fast, not looking where they're going, and will not use their indicators. That's what's causing all the pressure. No matter how many driving tests you do, it's not going to change their behaviour. It's people's behaviour are causing all the accidents. I don't call them accidents, I call them stupid crashes or stupid people not doing what they should be doing. I see them all the day, every day. I see women putting on their makeup, putting on their lips, and driving on the motorway.
0: Yeah, so it's just that you think some of it anyway could be blamed or down to driver behaviour. I should say too, actually, there is text coming in from people talking about some eating breakfast and some putting on makeup and looking at their phone, watching YouTube videos while driving as well. 087 1400 106 is the number. Rory is with us. Rory's actually one of my colleagues here in News Talk. But Rory, you recently passed your driving test. So do you think this is a good idea that you should have to complete some component on an Irish motorway?
3: Yeah, no, absolutely. I mean, I think I passed it, 2 weeks ago now, and the test didn't really have anything to do with the motorway, which I feel like is something that, we'll all end up having to do. I'm planning a trip to Cork in the next few weeks, and I think I'm just going to have to warm up on a motorway somewhere else and just be careful, because it is something I'm worried about because of the speeds are going at, all that. And the only kind of thing we covered in the test, it was in the theory questions, and it was just asking me what the speed limits were on the motorway. And that was it. And the rest of it was just driving on normal residential roads. So, yeah, no, I do think it's something that I would have liked to learn more.
0: You don't even learn any part of motorway driving, though, as part of your lessons either, do you?
3: No, not at all. I mean, I'm not allowed on the motorway until I get a full license. So there was no way at all to broach it, I think. And maybe that needs to be changed as well. Maybe.
0: Yeah, no, well, I know that bit, but I just mean in terms of even lane merging or that's never mentioned at all during the lessons. Sure, it's not.
3: No, I mean, the only lane merging I would have learned would be if I'm lane merging. Maybe, the closest thing I could possibly think of would be maybe on a dual carriageway. And you could maybe take lessons from that, but I still don't think it's the same, you know?
0: So you think it is worth adding in even as part of the lesson and subsequently maybe some component of the test too?
3: Yeah, I think

0: Like, actually, you know what? I think even using the dual carriageway could be a decent analog to kind of like say, you know, take those lessons and then take them into a motorway. Because I find that, you know, if you're going on a residential area at 30 kilometers an hour, how are you going to use that then to go on a motorway? And I feel like the motorway is something we're all end up going to be using, either driving to work or just going on holiday or something. And I just think, I don't know, I do feel underprepared for it, you know, and I'm just recently licensed driver. So I don't understand how it's maybe like ignored in a way. It does seem a bit of like an oversight.
1: Mr. Here says, could you imagine the insurance cover driving trainers would have if they're responsible for learner drivers driving on the motorway? And to think of the increased danger as well, they too could be putting themselves at risk. How is that not being discussed as part of the discussion today as well? Norman is with us. Norman, I believe you sat your test in the Netherlands, is that right?
2: Yeah, that's correct. Yeah.
1: Was motorway driving, that was part of the test, was it?
2: That was essential, yeah. And also lessons, we were given lessons on the motorway. And I actually failed the first time. I passed everything. You had to do a theory test. You have to do theory lessons in the schoolroom. I think, for example, my wife was Danish, you had to do 29 lessons in the schoolroom before you do your theory. So it could take up to 6 months. And you're not even allowed on the road with a professional instructor. Mm. For the first six, nine lessons, you have to do it on a private road. You have to learn to do the parking, reversing, and all those things before you're allowed to go on public road. So actually, I failed my test the first time, and that was on the motorway section.
1: And is the test in two parts then, when you talk about a motorway section?
2: Yeah, it's in two parts, yeah.
1: And like that, so you have to have completed the first element, which is that you can drive, and then you're allowed out onto the motorway to do the test.
2: Yeah, and in Denmark it's even stricter. If you're getting a professional instructor, you have to have a professional instructor besides before you're allowed on the ordinary road.
1: Yeah.
2: And you have to do like up to 9 lessons on a private road. Like doing parking, reversing, emergency braking, things like that, before you're even allowed to do a lesson on a public road, mind a motorway.
1: And what is the motorway component? What does that look like?
2: It's simply you're brought on a motorway, so you have to merge with the motorway safely, obviously. You have to drive on a motorway, and you have to show you can change lanes, and depending on how busy it is, you may have to drive past a row of cars at speed, pretty close, which for a lot of Irish people would be frightening. You know, you're kind of trained to drive within, say, 30 centimetres of a row of cars, so hard objects, so you don't flinch or go off to the left. You know what I mean?
1: It sounds like a much harder test.
2: It's a much harder test, yeah. And then you have to exit the motorway, so you have to do that in a timely fashion, so... And if you can't do it, then you obviously don't have to take the next exit. So if you try to take the exit, the tester wants to take you, and you do so in a dangerous fashion, then you fail your test, simply disappear to the next exit.
1: So what's your view on the Irish test, then?
2: Oh, crazy. I can't believe it. I avoid the motorways in Ireland. I was going to Sligo 2 weeks ago with my wife for a weekend, and she wanted to take the car. I said, I'm not taking the car. We'll take the train. I avoid the motorways here in Ireland. Because of the driving. Crazy. They don't know how to drive. They don't know what they're doing. And last September, I drove from Copenhagen to the West Coast, which is 5 hours drive on the motorway. And it was fine. It's almost too boring. Mm. Very simple. You have to take your mirrors, indicate, move into the lane, pass the car or the truck, look at your mirrors again, indicate again. It's a very methodical fashion, but here's like I used to work out sometimes in Lucan in the campus out there, and I gave up going on the motorway. It was like Star Wars. It's like people are going left, right. You said you don't keep a distance. They had to fly from one lane to another without indicating. It's crazy stuff.
1: So I was listening to Sean Canny today. Claire was asking him, you know, about what would happen in a county where you don't have motorways as such. You might have, you know, maybe the two-lane dual carriageway. Is the likes of having some sort of digitised simulator, is that, it's not the same experience?
2: No. But I mean, the Netherlands is the same. I mean, it's very populated, but like Denmark has a lot of islands and areas that are countryside. Because everybody has to do a motorway section. Mm. You have to do it. And obviously they do it. I don't know exactly how they do it, but they do it. So if they can do it, why can't we?
1: Yeah, listener here tells me that they learned to drive in the UK, and after I passed my test, the instructor then took me out for two extra lessons driving on the dual carriageway and the motorway. Perhaps that might be something to consider. Another listener says, forget about reversing around a corner and just get parallel parking like the UK. And finally, this listener tells me, I'm a very concerned mum. My daughter is doing her driving test tomorrow, actually, and I only had this conversation last week that how on earth can they be let loose on a motorway after walking out of a driving test centre after never actually getting any experience driving on a motorway. I think it's ludicrous. I myself am driving for 30 years and people zipping in and out, flashing at you, undertaking, speeding on the motorway, it would make the best of drivers very nervous. My heart sinks at the thought of her on a motorway. It really is madness that nobody teaches you and just lets you loose. And this is from a concerned mum who says her daughter is actually sitting that driving test tomorrow. Well, the very best of luck to her. Thanks a million for getting in touch. Norman, Rory, Martin, Michael and Keith and Sharon as well. Thanks a million for sharing your stories with us. Email is lunchtimelive@newstalk.com. Now, still to come on the show very shortly.
3: Dermot Good here from healthinsuranceireland.ie. 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
1: Are you friends with your work colleagues? Over the years, have you formed lifelong friendships through work that you actually keep in touch with people, even if you leave that particular business? According to research today, women are more likely to make better friends at work than their male counterparts. So just why is that? The career psychologist and author of the best-selling book Total Reset, Sinead Brady, is with me on the programme today. Should we have a work bestie, Sinead?
7: Well, all the research tells us, Andrea, that actually it is a really important part of the role for many people. And actually, there's a piece of recent research out that says 57% of people would take a job paying 10% below market value for close friendships.
1: Really? They take less money just to have a pal in work?
7: So it's the social connection, and this is the really interesting part. It's the bit that helps you to carry the emotional and the cognitive load at work. So those friendships are absolutely essential in the workplace. It doesn't mean that organisations or employers should kind of look at this number and go, okay, so they've got friendships, this is a game changer. But it's telling us how important that social connection is. And that social connection, the really interesting part of that is that social connection over time stays consistent across. So when people leave workplaces, when they maintain those friendships, their career progression develops dependent on that, because they have people in organisations where they can have referrals, where they can move, and where people trust and know their work. So it's a very interesting one.
1: So when you talk about having friendships in work, how many friends do you need in the workplace then?
7: So that's a really interesting thing as well. Like, we shouldn't confuse friendliness with friendship, because sometimes we can be kind of, you know, perhaps very trusting of people. We see the best intentions in everybody, and then suddenly that person or that individual perhaps uses the friendship or the information that they've gained as a result of the friendship in a way that you don't like. So we're talking about where it's kind of really based on work. It's about helping each other through the cognitive load, through the emotional support of what you need in the workplace.
1: Yeah.
7: So it's not about the quantity, it's about the quality of people that you have connection with, that are supportive of you, that help you to understand cross-functional, maybe politics within the workplace, that help you to network better, that help you to see opportunity. And the really interesting part is where they sponsor you. And that means where they will put their connection with you behind you in a room where you don't happen to be sitting. So they'll be the person.
1: They're the person who advocates for you. Yeah.
7: Yeah.
1: I know, like, I actually totally agree with this, but it's funny, I wouldn't have thought that the research would say that you should go into a place of work to make friends. That if it happens, great, it's a bonus. But I wouldn't have wouldn't have thought the office is a kind of a playground that you should kind of, you know, go in there with the view to making pals.
7: No, and the research isn't saying that. It's just saying how important it actually is and where there are friendships that are providing this kind of stability and support for you, it is actually something that will keep you in a role. It doesn't mean that you go into the role to make friends. The research doesn't say that. But it is where it will keep you in a role.
1: My colleague, 98FM producer Russell Alford, is with us here, Sinead, in studio as well. Do you have a work friend?
8: Sorry, I'm like colleague, not friend.
1: Colleague,
8: how dare
1: friend.
8: You? I love the distinction. Have I got... Yes, so it's interesting because obviously working in the media, you cross paths over different years.
1: Yeah.
8: And the strongest friendships I have are within this building are from people who I have connections with, in the most part, from before I worked with them here. So I would have worked with them at other radio stations or in other projects over time. But I guess that long-termness makes them... in my mind, the closest friends I have, the ones that maybe I trust more, confined in, but then the ones I work closest with then become more trustworthy and more closer to me. So are they
1: friends outside of work?
8: Yeah.
1: That's the test, isn't it?
8: Yeah.
1: Are they the people that you'd meet up with on a Saturday night?
8: They'd be the type of people that if you're in town that you'd go, oh, I see you're in town. Do you want to go for a drink or anything like that as well? I'm fascinated by the 10% less thing because in a workplace, if we were all being paid 10% less, at least you have a friend to complain about the 10% less pay. Again, I'm bearing in mind I am in the building where I work saying this. But it's fascinating because obviously I am a man and I'm also a gay man as well, and I gravitate towards women. But equally, women gravitate towards me when it comes to friendships in the workplace. I worked many, many years, about 6 or 7 years working in retail, coming out of college and everything. And in those positions, the women were my closest friends in there. And likewise, in that, and many of them I still would be in contact with over the years. The men, I find men don't talk between departments. They stick within their kind
1: really?
8: Of own area. Maybe I'm just trying to look around different offices, looking at different friends, family and different things. Men, I feel, or at least what I notice, they stick within their departments. So they become really close friends with a lot of them. They might have one or two little links out where necessary. Whereas women by nature are more sociable. You know, a lot more crack as well.
1: Well, this survey we're talking about, or this research that's been published by the European and US academics in the Social Networks Journal, I mentioned that as well, Sinead, that they say women are more likely to make better friends at work than their male counterparts. Why is that?
7: So, and interestingly, that particular piece of research is looking at people very early in their career. So they're looking at people between 18 and 25. So they're just in the very early stages of their career. And that tends to be, I suppose, for many of us, the season in which, and right back to the point that was just made, like the season in which we do tend to make more friendships, we perhaps tend to be going out a bit more. There tends to be more of a social life attached to work, perhaps. But yeah, so friendships do form in work. And actually, it is true that friendships do tend to be siloed based on subject matter knowledge. So people tend to become friends with people who are within the same subject matter area as them. Where a role is cross-functional or where ties need to be connected across time, that's a really interesting part because that actually is where your network broadens and widens and becomes a place and a space that you can have that connection so that you can build your career over time. So the whole friendship piece is really, really interesting. There is a gender element to it. And I suppose we call it a friendship in work when we speak about women's careers, typically. But when we talk about men's careers and this friendship's forming, we call it networking. So it's quite interesting that we phrase it differently.
1: Yeah, there's a distinction.
7: There's a distinction. So there's an awful lot of gender issues that come up around this.
1: Yeah, that's funny because the listener here tells us that, you know, I was always told that from a professional perspective, you should keep your work and your private life separate. But probably when I think myself, as Russell said, you know, the people that you're maybe friendly with in your work environment, they probably are those people you mentioned at the very early start of your career.
7: It tends to be, and I suppose when we all look back, it tends to be those people that we met kind of in those graduate days, for those of us that went to college or did apprenticeships together or trained together or whatever it is. They tend to be the strongest kind of connectors that we have. And we do kind of, I suppose, remain friendly with other people within our office, and friendships can develop over time. But that friendship base, and particularly this one that they're talking about, is in that early career stage, 18 to 25 is specifically what they looked at across the course of 10 months of a graduate program. So, and I think for most of us that have been through graduate programs or have been through the corporate world or have been through those early years in our career, it does tend to be, we look back, oh, actually, that is when I met a lot of my core friends that have continued and existed into adulthood.
1: Have you a work colleague, friend that will help you bury the body? If required.
8: Oh, absolutely. And may have in the past as well.
1: Really?
8: Right. Yes, potentially. No, I have a handful who would be very, very, very close to in that kind of way. That would be, you
1: friendly
8: know.
1: Friendly or good friends?
8: Great friends. Yeah, definitely. As in, like, would talk after work regularly, yeah. Meet up with, invite to various, like, you know, parties and different things.
1: Yeah,
8: you know,
1: yeah.
8: like
1: the people,
8: solid.
1: The people you'd have at your wedding kind
8: absolutely,
1: of people.
8: Absolutely, and they yeah. have the invites and everything.
1: Yeah.
8: But the interesting point about the age of this particular study is fascinating because it is at a time when you're in a graduate program, you're new to a business, you are in a group of people who are all in a similar kind of boat to you, but the second you leave and want to become more ambitious than the rest of them, that's probably where the perception changes, where ambition and climbing a ladder potentially starts to change things.
1: I think it's so important to have a work friend.
8: Oh, 1,000,000%. Yeah. You spend most of your day
1: God,
8: here.
1: Yeah. And also, if you're not happy in a work environment, like if you don't have a good friendship base with people, I think you're more likely to leave.
8: Exactly. And if you are working in an environment, like we're very lucky, I think, you know, media is a fantastic environment. It's a very social environment
1: very social,
8: as well.
1: Yeah.
8: And it enables us to be like that. But if you, you know, there's people who are perfectly happy to, you know, get the opportunity to work from home most of the week because they don't want to have those friendships. They just want to get on with their work and get paid, and that's wonderful. But then there's other people who thrive from the social aspect and love the gossip and love the interactions.
1: And all that goes with it. Sinead Brady, career psychologist and author of the best-selling book, Total Reset, and my work friend, 98FM producer, Russell Alford. Russell, thanks a million for joining us here on the programme. Now, do you fancy going to see this US TV presenter?
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1: We're not giving everybody a car today, but what we are giving away is a pair of tickets to see Oprah Winfrey this September in Dublin at the Three Arena on the 14th of this month. She's there for one night only, an intimate conversation about her life, one of the world's most recognisable media figures. So if you fancy being there on the night, we're giving away two tickets before the end of the show. All you have to do, text the word Oprah, followed by your name and where you're from, send it into our free WhatsApp number 087-1400-106. We will pick a winner before the end of the programme this afternoon. Sean Moncrief is with me in studio. What are you talking about in about 20 minutes' time?
11: We're going to be talking about Judy Garland. There's a show that's it's currently playing in the Everyman in Cork. It will transfer then to the Gaiety in Dublin. And it's a show that looks at the last few months of her life. It was shows she was playing in London. And essentially she was really doing these shows to try and pay off her debts. And she was in an awful state, really. She was 47 when she died.
12: God.
11: And through her whole life, there was issues with alcoholism and addiction to pills that she was fed as a child to kind of control her weight and that kind of stuff. So it's a very interesting, but also, you know, quite tragic story. Also, we're going to be talking, of course, about the World Gravy Wrestling Championships.
1: The World Gravy
11: Wrestling.
1: Brilliant. I can't wait to find out more about that. Sean McGreeve with you from 2 o'clock till 4 this afternoon. Up next, though, Ask the Expert. We'll get all your health insurance questions answered.
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1: 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Now, Dermot Good, who is a health insurance expert with healthinsuranceireland.ie, joins me in studio this afternoon to answer all of your questions and queries about policies and premiums. So whatever your questions today, do get those into us. Dermot, you're very welcome to the program.
8: My pleasure.
1: Thanks a million for joining us today on the show. Right, we're going to fly through some of the questions that have come in from listeners, but just before I do that, with regards to the health insurance premiums, I mean, a lot of people getting in touch about price hikes.
12: Yes, no good news there, I'm afraid. Now, Andrea, so VHI announced a 2.75% average increase last week from October, and the previous week Laya Healthcare announced the same increase. So rates, we were expecting this, but rates are going to go up again. And I suppose two things your listeners need to be very careful of. This is the average figure. Some plans will go up by double, maybe even triple the average. So you need to check the impact on your plan. And the second thing, everybody forgets rates went up earlier in the year. So there's actually two increases coming everybody's way from October or from November onwards as such. So just be very, very careful. And hopefully today we'll save people some money on those increases.
1: Right, we'll fly through some of the questions because there's loads coming in. I'm a 28-year-old male looking to take out health insurance in my own name. Don't have any pre-existing conditions. What's my best option?
12: Okay, so anybody thinking of joining, the key question is, what is your budget? Right now, probably the best value mid-level plan is with the new provider, Level Health, who are backed by Aviva, and it's their Plan B 300 scheme. It's 995. It's the only plan really at that level that's just under €1,000. That covers public and private hospitals. And then, look, there's other plans with Laya, VHI, and all the others that are slightly more expensive, maybe around 1,100. But right now, the best value mid-level plan, and I think that plan comes with free travel insurance, which might be of interest to them, they should check out the Level Health Plan B 300 scheme.
1: Please ask Dermot, is laser skin therapy covered by Irish Life Health Better Select plans, or do other plans cover laser skin therapy?
12: Okay, well, the first thing is they have very good cover. Their plan is 1,914, very good corporate plan. But what I would say, you see, it depends on exactly what the procedure is. They would need to contact the insurance company with the procedure code. If there's an underlying medical condition that basically that is the procedure that's required and it's in the schedule of surgical procedures, it will be covered as a day case procedure. If it's deemed cosmetic or not medically necessary, they may not be covered for that. So anybody who's getting anything done, or you're getting an MRI scan, all you do is get the procedure code from your consultant, you phone up the insurance company and tell them everything, and they then will confirm your exact cover.
1: My mother is 90 years of age, says this texter. Why does she still have maternity in her plan?
12: So look, this comes up all the time. Once again, to everybody, if you have health insurance, you're going to see benefits like maternity, fertility, convalescence, psychiatric, substance abuse. They have to be on the plan by law under minimum benefit legislation. So if you see things on the plan that aren't relevant to you, just skip over it completely. I think there is a review going to take place, hopefully in the not too distant future, because some of those benefits now do need to be reviewed because they shouldn't be on every policy. But for the moment, it makes no difference to the premium. Don't give it a second thought.
1: 087 1400 106 WhatsApp number. Listener looking to get health insurance again for my family. Two adults, two kids, well, two children, 13 and 18. We let it lapse in 2012. Where do we start?
12: Once again, their budget is the key thing. And right now, there's some very good deals in the market. So, for example, very quickly, Laya Healthcare have a free cover offer today for the second child under 18. So put mam and dad and eldest child on Access Health. and put the youngest child on Essential Connect Health for free. VHI have an offer right now where you get both kids insured on a plan called Enhanced Care 75 for €100 each. And actually, there is a deal with Level Health. Won't benefit them because the kids need to be under three, but Level Health are giving free cover for all kids under the age of three. What I would say to anybody now who's thinking of joining, before you phone anybody, what's your budget? How much can you set aside for the family? And then you phone all four insurance companies and you say, there's my budget. What is the best deal you can give me? And you just sit back with your mug of coffee and let them go through all the deals. But the great thing though, Andrea, by giving them that budget, it cuts out all the unnecessary upselling and throwing multiple plans at you.
1: Yeah. Listener says, I have a top plan. It's costing $5,500 per year. I'm single. I'm 70. Do I really need this plan?
12: There, I guarantee you, they're on the VHI Premium Care, €5,511. They should only be on that plan if they want to be fully covered for a private room in Blackrock Clinic and the Mater Private in Dublin for everything. If that's not essential, if they're happy going to the Beacon Hospital or St. Vincent's Private or Hermitage, but still keeping cover for those other two hospitals, they should first of all check out the VHI Advanced Care Extra day-to-day. Advanced Care Extra day-to-day, €4,013. And they'd be surprised at how similar the two plans are. And if they like that plan, there's €1,500 in their back pocket. And there's one other one below that. If they like Advanced Care Extra day-to-day, there's another one called Advanced Care 50 day-to-day, €2,885. But for anybody who's on those top plans, if you are not, you know, if you're only going to go to BlackRock for Mater Private for a private room for everything, they're the plans. Otherwise, you are definitely way overinsured.
1: Listener, self-employed, Dermot, is it better to go through the company or my own policy? 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
12: The good news is it actually makes no difference. 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If you pay for through your business, your accountant will advise you on this. You basically have to charge yourself benefit in kind. Mm. So if the business is paying it for you, it works out pretty much the same, but their accountant will do that for them. But otherwise, it makes no difference. The insurance companies don't care how you pay for it, obviously, once it's paid for.
1: Our parents are on the Flexi 500 plan with Leia, says this listener, but the price has gone through the roof. So is there anything similar out there?
12: Okay, this is not a straightforward one. €1,538 per adult. I'm not a fan of the plan because the excesses are huge. €550 excess on every admission, €175 on every day case procedure, and Leia have just cut the benefits on that plan as well. I would suggest if they're looking for better value cover, and this is where there's a load of different plans they can look at here, Andrea. Mm-hmm. Like right now, there's a better plan with Leia. If they want to check out the new plan, which is called Inspire Health. Now, it is $1,560, but there's no comparison between the two plans. But really what they're going to have to do, they're going to have to get advice on this one because there's ifs and buts with every single option. But right now, probably the best value option for them right now is the Irish Life Health Health Guide or Health Action 1, €1,364. Irish Life Health Action 1. The excess on that plan is €350, not €550. But that's one of those plans where they're kind of stuck in the middle. And given their age, they really need to get advice from somebody to make sure that whatever plan they select, it's fit for purpose.
1: What's the best family plan? Listeners, well, they say with VHI, ideally, but happy to go elsewhere. We want to spend €500 per month or less. It's for two adults, two kids aged 6 and 8. What would you suggest?
12: Well, €500 a month is going to get them. That's €6,000. That's going to get them a really good plan. So right now, what I would suggest they do is if they check out, for example, a really good corporate plan with VHI, PMI 3110, €1,840 per adult. That's €3,600 for the two adults. And then for the children, they'll probably get the children insured for about €400 each. Or bear in mind that deal we just mentioned with VHI, Enhanced Care 75, they can get the two kids insured for €100 each. So that's a good starting point, and that's going to cost them less than €4,000. One piece of advice to everybody, be very careful. Paying more money doesn't necessarily mean you're going
1: better
12: to get
1: cover.
12: Fantastic cover.
1: Yeah.
12: You know, so decide on your budget, yes, But right now, depending on their age, they should be able to get really, really good cover for 3,500 to 4,000 euro.
1: What's the best mid-level plan for 2 adults and 3 children? We're due for renewal in November. The third child has turned 3 since the last renewal. We're currently all with Level Health B plan day to day.
12: Okay, so now that the third child has just turned 3, they're not going to get the free cover with Level Health. But Level Health are still giving 50% discount on certain plans. So they should start with Level Health. And if they're on Plan B 300 at 995 per adult, that's actually still the best value cover for an adult at that level. Otherwise, they should talk to Leia Healthcare, Access Health with Leia Healthcare, which is 1,089. And what they do is, Andrea, they put mum and dad and the first child on that plan. And then the second and third child under 18, they will get them for free on a plan with Leia called Essential Connect Health. They should also talk to VHI about those free cover offers as well. So there are very good deals. I would always say to people, start with your current provider. Sometimes, you know, you'll be shocked that they've launched new plans that you don't know about. New deals. But they should be able to get some really good deals based on their profile.
1: Anywhere you can go to get that kind of cross comparison, like, it's one thing you ring them up and say, here's my budget, and they'll, you know, spend 10 minutes firing all of the different services to you, but it's then been able to put that information against the next provider.
12: That's where, look, there is a comparison website run by the Health Insurance Authority, which is, it's a very complicated, confusing website because everything's on it, but if people have the patience and have the time, it is there. However, never make a change to your cover. Never join, never switch without speaking directly to the insurance company or speaking to a broker. And the reason why I would say that is everybody working in the insurance companies and for brokers, they're all authorized by the central bank and they are insured. There's no insurance attached to the Health Insurance Authority, but it is a very good starting place for people of the time and patience. Everything on every plan is on that website if you want to check that out as well.
1: Just finally, health insurance costs €6,175 per year, both in our late 70s. Anything cheaper?
12: Yeah, you see, once again, we need to know exactly what plan they're on and exactly what they're paying for. But if they're paying over €3,000, like if they want to keep full cover, and I'm looking at their age, if they want to keep full cover for the hips, the knees, the shoulders and the cataracts and things like that, they're actually, Andrea, on the right plan. But if they're not, they should check out. There's plans there right now, right across the spectrum from €2,200 to €2,500. They could potentially save €1,000 per year, but only if they're prepared to take on shortfalls on those procedures.
1: Dermagood, healthinsuranceireland.ie. Dermot, thanks a million for coming in to join us today to answer listener questions. We'll have to get you back again. Debbie Clark in County Cavan. Debbie, congratulations. You are the winner of our pair of tickets. You're off to see Oprah Winfrey at the Three Arena in Dublin on the 14th of September. Enjoy it. 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My thanks to the production team, Niamh Hamill, Heather Blackburn, Laura Hannan, Rory Galvin, Michael Quilligan, and the editors Aisling Moore. Sean will keep you company next, and we'll chat to you at midday tomorrow.
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15: It's been reported today that a woman in the US awoke from a very strange and disturbing dream. Krista Edelman dreamed a mouse was trying to get into her mouth. When she woke up, she found it was a bat. 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Later on in the show, Jonathan De Burka Butler will be in with stories from other parts of the world. Also, and you heard allusions to this during the news bulletin there, why are British warships defending Ireland for the next few days at least? And it seems to be a component of our presidency of the EU. First, though, In the public mile, Judy Garland has always, over the years, become inextricably linked with Christmas, probably because many of her films are rescreened at that time of the year. But the real woman, Frances Gumm, experienced a far less magical life. A new show deals with the final months of her life. Judy, End of the Rainbow, is currently playing at the Everyman in Cork until this Saturday, then will transfer to the Gaiety Theatre in Dublin from September the 8th to the 19th. Conor Hanratty is the director. Good afternoon, Conor.
16: Pleasure to be here.
15: Nowadays, you hear a lot about actors who were child actors and child performers talking about, to put it mildly, the rather dodgy circumstances in which their careers were shepherded. She's the prime example of that.
16: She would seem to be, yeah, absolutely. Judy Garland was the one that they sort of built the system on very, very early in her life. Her parents, who were vaudeville performers and on the circuit, Judy and her two sisters were the vaudeville performers, and they realised she was the one with the lungs and the talent that audiences were falling in love with, and very quickly she became the product. And then that went into Hollywood, where the product became even more popular, and just for the amount of work that they wanted to get out of her, they started putting her on pills for the evening and for the morning and for the weight management that they decreed was what they wanted her to look like. So the poor child was in this shocking position, and surprise, surprise, that led to addiction issues throughout her life.
15: And what age? I mean, she was playing these clubs, and at some point they stopped calling themselves the Gumm Sisters because people were laughing at that.
16: Well, people really only wanted one Gumm Sister.
15: Yeah, and that became the Garlands then.
16: Indeed, and she became Judy.
15: Yeah, what age was she when she was signed by a studio then?
16: Oh, I could have done my homework before this. I'm more interested in the end of her life than the beginning.
15: Yeah, yes.
16: but she was far too early.
15: Yeah, it was something like 8 or 9, I think, if I'm not mistaken. The weird thing was that it seems like even from that age that she, and obviously this must have been said to her, that she was the ugly duckling, that she wasn't the glamour puss that you'd normally have.
16: Certainly they were not kind to her. If anybody was ever going to be given a complex, it would have been the way that this child was treated, that, you know, her image was managed far beyond any control that she had herself. Her mother, there's a line in our show that, you know, even her mother made her take every pill she was given. Mm. There was no relaxation or support when she got home. It was more the same. Like, the pressure she was put under was outrageous. Mm. And there were no things like chaperones or child protection policies back then at all. So certainly she had the horror childhood. But for all that, this was somebody who audiences always seemed to fall in love with.
15: Yeah. Yeah, because I read that, you know, when they were making The Wizard of Oz, they were on uppers during, they were giving her uppers during the day because the workday was so long, and then they'd give her downers at night so she could sleep.
16: Indeed.
15: And she was 17 or something at that stage.
16: Absolutely. I mean, there's a horrible sort of throwaway line. It's not in our show, but it's been said of her that they put so many pills in her that if you shook her, she'd rattle.
15: Yeah.
16: I mean, it was an awful way to treat somebody. The product is magnificent. Is it the most popular film of all time? It's so beloved. And then, you know, have yourself a Merry Little Christmas that you were referring as we started. You know, this is somebody who manages always to shine through whatever grim circumstances she had in her real life, plenty of them, or indeed in whatever character she was playing.
15: Yeah, and Have Yourself a Merry Little Christmas is the saddest song.
16: Oh, it's amazing.
15: It's the most heartbreaking song.
16: Yes, absolutely. But yeah, you can't, I mean, I can barely talk about it. It's one of the few Judy Garland classics that's not in our show. There are plenty that are.
15: Before we get to the show, I'm just trying to set a scene so people will understand where she ended up, if you like,
16: given the start she had,
15: I also read as well that because they prescribed cigarettes to her because they seemed to feel she was overweight, or they wanted to keep that weight down.
16: Indeed. God forbid she ever have a potato or a bit of pleasure like
15: that. Yeah, no, indeed not. And during the course of the career, and a stellar career on films and then in television and then and on stage. And she was married 5 times and seemed to have no money. My impression is that it wasn't she was particularly spent but a combination of the addiction issues and a series of managers and or husbands.
16: Yeah, husbands who were her manager, exactly. Yeah. And indeed as well that, you know, that she seemed to have lots of people on her staff and on her payroll. There was... she didn't seem to be very troubled with the management stuff, perhaps because she grew up that her parents were dealing with it. There's a sense from some of the biographies and autobiographies by written by people close to her are not always entirely objective, but that there was a sense that she didn't really like to trouble herself with the nitty-gritty and she'd leave that to the men.
17: Yes,
16: which is also horrifying. But that... by this time in her life, when she was doing these concerts, she had to show up, she had to perform, because she needed every cent from every ticket.
17: Yeah, the apart from the addiction, there was that, as we alluded to already, this kind of sense she had that she wasn't an attractive person, and that seemed to kind of dog her for most of her life.
16: I think when you spend your life in the public eye to that extent, it becomes increasingly difficult ever to see yourself objectively. And when you are the product, and also, I mean, she played Dorothy in her teens. So for the rest of her life, she sort of had to show up as Dorothy. And that is a monumental pressure when you're over 20 or 30 or 40, to still be that, and I loathe the word, iconic figure that everybody loves, that, you know, because Dorothy can't ever have a cigarette or misbehave or go drinking or do anything that, you know, you're not allowed to do in the United States till you're 21.
17: Yeah, and they would dress her to kind of project that image, that kind of wholesome girl. Apparently they put things on her nose as well to make her nose a different shape because, you know, every relentless hang-up stuff. When you use the word icon, and it's probably, it's overused, but probably in this sense it is justified.
16: I think it's fair for her. Yes.
17: As an LGBT icon, how and why, and, you know, friends of Dorothy and all that.
16: That's where it came from.
17: Is that where, because somebody was telling me that it's kind of disputed where it came, which Dorothy it's referring to.
16: But if you can tell me a more famous Dorothy, possibly Dorothy's Bornak from the Golden Globes is the only other contender, I would say. But I think it's supposed to be her.
17: Yeah. Why did she become such an icon for the LGBT community?
16: Well, certainly The Wizard of Oz, I guess, is... it's a story about, you know, it's set in the Dust Bowl and the worst of the Depression, and it begins in black and white the way they filmed it. And then this magical story of going out to somewhere that's much more colourful, more interesting perhaps. So the story of escape, and then also being able to come home to where you are accepted and where you are looked after and where you are safe. You know, there's a fantasy to that. And then Judy herself through her life transcended so much personal tragedy, and so many times there's a line in the show, again I'm quoting the show, that what's of interest perhaps is not so much how often she falls down, but that she always gets back up again. And the survival and the kind of triumph over tragedy feeling is something that is very relatable. She had more than most, certainly. And then she sang a pretty great tune.
17: Yeah. Okay, all those things are true. Did she ever say anything about the gay community or have any interactions with them or express an opinion on them? Or is it kind of she was co-opted by...
16: Well, certainly she must have said some nice things, because the night that she died, I don't know how absolutely directly they are related, but the night she died is the night that the Stonewall riots happened in New York.
17: Oh, yeah.
16: So perhaps in that moment of mourning, or just sadness or loss for whatever cops to have done whatever they did at the Stonewall Inn, the people in the club that night were like, enough, no, not tonight.
17: Yeah.
16: So that is an absolute crossover connection that happened.
17: Yeah.
16: And that's not nothing.
17: So to get to the show, is it the last kind of 3 or 4 months of her life?
16: Thereabouts, yeah.
17: Yeah.
16: It's very heavily focused on Judy has arrived in London, and she's going to perform at the Talk of the Town, which is still a venue right beside Leicester Square. I believe Magic Mike is now playing there. And it is just about the stress of going back on stage. She hasn't been in a movie for a number of years, but as we've been discussing, there's a lot of pressure on this to go well. There's a financial implication. The fifth of the five husbands is still a fiancé at this point, but they've arrived together. He's going to be her new manager. They've gotten engaged at remarkably, very, very quickly into their relationship. And she's arrived in London, and she takes up again with a beloved pianist called Anthony, who... they've had shows together before that did not go well. So this is a cautious reunion, and we're going to see how they're going to get on and if the show will go on.
17: Yeah, and did it not go well before? Because perhaps Judy mightn't have been entirely reliable.
16: That would be a very nice way of putting it. Yes.
17: Okay.
16: There were performances in Australia in particular that, if you want to go and look up, there's some hair-raising details of how much they did not go well.
17: Yeah, oh dear. Because this had happened on films as well. But it was the pills. She just couldn't get out of bed. And yeah, so then they'd suspend her for
16: huge amount. And, you know, there'd be pills to get her onto the stage and then pills that she'd need to take to come down because she'd done so many stimulants that you need something to counteract that. So it was a terribly vicious cycle.
17: Mm. Now, and the fiancé yet to be husband, mm-hmm. is he, if you like, an exemplar of the previous four and the kind of exploitation that
16: he certainly doesn't want to think so. His name is Nicky Deans and he does not particularly like if any of the other husbands are mentioned at all. He thinks he's the one who's going to get it right. He's her saviour. He's brought her back. He's put her back on stage. Nicky Deans used to work in the clubs and he had some experience perhaps of dealing with celebrities and what celebrities want late at night. And having perhaps provided that very well for Judy, they became friends and more than friends, and now here he is in the Ritz in London having to talk Judy Garland off a ledge.
17: Oh my God, marrying your drug dealer is not a
16: tale as old as time, Sean.
17: It is, yes. First it was the pills and then it was love. And from Judy's point of view, I mean, obviously, as you said before, she's in crippling debt and she needs the money to pay off the debt. But for her, is there is this a comeback of sorts? Is it she's trying to rescue a career still?
16: Certainly she's back. She's on stage. She loves London. She's in this, you know, this hallowed nightclub where she's going to do her show and it's going to be amazing. The one brilliant thing about Judy Garland is that when she's on stage is where she's happy. It's where she feels good. She feels safe. She feels herself and she knows what she's doing. And even at the worst moment of the show where she's been given things to get her to do her job, she does it to the very best of her ability. And it's this kind of interesting, well, very interesting moment of we see her performing one of her signature numbers at the absolute edge where you're almost a little uncomfortable going, I shouldn't be enjoying this because I know what it's costing her, but my goodness, she's amazing.
17: Yeah. Which makes the audience maybe feel a little, as you say, uncomfortable, a little guilty for...
16: Well, I think we're interested in showing the price of all of this, that she really is the most astonishing performer. And I have to plug Anna Jane Casey, who is playing Judy, who is herself an astonishing performer. But that we get to see Judy at her best, we get to see when things maybe go a little bit awry, but also at the absolute limit, at the ceiling of these things, when she's on pills and we've seen her take them and she still does the show. What does that mean? Is there an implication? Is there, you know, how is the audience supposed to feel seeing that? We show you everything.
17: Yeah. And she did marry him.
16: She did marry Nicky Deans, yes.
17: But they weren't married for that long, given that...
16: No, 3 months later, she was found dead.
17: Yeah. And the cause of that death was...
16: An overdose.
17: Yeah.
16: Accidental.
17: Mm. It's
16: terrible. You're giving away the end of the show.
17: I know. Well, I mean, I think, like, spoiler alert there.
16: It's a bit late now. Yeah. It was 1969.
17: Is it true that Judy had all her teeth removed by Hollywood so they could be replaced by a perfect set of false teeth? Texan wants to know. I don't know. With that.
16: It's the kind of grim detail that we have not had to look up for the show. That is not part of our script. I wouldn't be surprised, but I can't answer because I don't know.
17: Yeah. For a show like this, is it difficult? Because I assume you want to end it on something of a transcendent note, even though it's a tragic story. Yes. Is that difficult to kind of square that?
16: Well, the script is very well constructed, actually. Peter Quilter, who wrote it, has obviously wrestled with that exact point and has a very beautiful solution that I'm not going to give away.
17: No, of course, no.
16: But I think I'm going to say we nailed it. Yes, I'm very excited for audiences to see what we do at the end.
17: Yeah. Can it be emotionally exhausting? Because, you know, if it's working and if the audience are engaged, they're, you know, this is awful stuff whilst being great stuff at the same time.
16: Precisely, and that is the balance. I mean, what we're always trying to offer is a great night out. So you get the drama. There are some brilliantly funny moments because Judy's also an entertainer. She's been a vaudevillian since she could talk. So she's very good at the sort of devastating zinger and the comeback and so on. There's music. There's, I think, a very beautiful design from all the people involved. You got everything. And it's a live performance in a theatre. You're in Dublin. Audiences get to come to the Gaiety, which is our most beautiful venue. And we're going to give you a great show.
17: Yeah.
16: It's difficult material, but it should be.
17: Yeah. And performing the songs, because there's always that you know, that balance between you want to sound like Judy Garland, but you don't want to sound like an impression either.
16: Well, precisely. Happily, we are in the safe hands of AJ Casey, who is herself a very seasoned West End and musical performer. So we're not doing an impression of Judy Garland. She does not sound exactly like her, but we sing the songs in the spirit of it, in the way that she would have sung them. And indeed, thanks to our music director, Niall Kinsella, we have orchestrations and arrangements of the songs that are exactly as they would have been for Judy. Niall he's finishing a PhD right now. He's a genius. And he's cooked up all of these songs in a beautiful big band arrangement. They're so lush. It's beautifully done.
17: And so you're back down in Cork tonight, is that right?
16: Final preview tonight. We have our opening night in Cork tomorrow, and then we're back to Dublin, and our first performance is this day week at the Gaiety.
17: Yeah, and then after that you're travelling to...
16: Immediately afterwards we go straight up to Belfast to perform in the Grand Opera House as well.
17: Yeah. And when you've finished a run, is that the end of the run then?
16: That's for
17: you?
16: For now.
17: Yeah, for now, God.
16: Any millionaires listening who'd like to join our party, do get in touch.
17: do you take a bit of a break, or, you know, is there a balance between I'm knackered and I want to lie down, but I also have to, you know, mortgage and stuff?
16: Well, I would love to be taking a break, but I'm going straight to Wexford to direct a world premiere that's celebrating the 75th birthday of the Wexford Festival, written by Alberto Caruso and Colm Tobin.
17: That's an interesting pairing.
16: Yeah, this is their third opera.
17: Okay, indeed. Well, there you go.
16: They did an adaptation of The Master that I directed 3 years ago. And then 2 years ago, they had a beautiful adaptation of the story of the Playboy of the Western World going to America. So Lady Gregory in America was a gorgeous piece that they put together. And this now is a new piece about the excitement in Wexford in 1951 when the good people working at the Motor Taxation Office realised that there are rather glamorous opera folk on the streets of Wexford, and romance shall ensue.
17: Friends of Dorothy says, one Angela says, it comes from the US writer and wit Dorothy Parker.
16: Oh, there's another famous Dorothy.
17: Yeah.
16: Indeed. Okay, yeah. She can compete with that Dorothy.
17: She can compete
16: certainly
17: with that Dorothy, yeah. Connor, thanks for coming in to talk to us today. That was Connor Hanratty there, the director of End of the Rainbow, currently playing in Cork and then coming to Dublin after that.
18: 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The best bits from the last 24 hours.
17: 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Angela, who I assume was onto us before, was onto us again to say also on Judy, that being Judy Garland, who we were talking about just before the break there. David Niven's great memoir, The Moon's a Balloon, gives an account of how J.G., unnamed, was given drugs from the time she was about 12. Yeah, I think that's pretty much... Maybe at the time he had to be a bit more, he wrote that, that would have been many years ago, he had probably had to be a bit more circumspect about it. But it seems to be an established fact, not only that she was getting, there was a, I think it was, there was a movie with her and Mickey Rooney, and they were both kids, but because the days were so long, they were just giving the man amphetamines all day long to keep them going, and then they'd give them something else so they could go to sleep, so you could see the roots of severe problems there. Anyway, today there's a meeting of EU defence ministers in Ireland. Tomorrow it's the turn of EU foreign ministers. So, of course, security has to be extremely tight. But it's not all being provided by Ireland or even another member of the European Union. A British warship, accompanied by a helicopter, have been deployed off the coast of County Wicklow, just outside our territorial waters. Crime and security correspondent Conor Gallagher has been reporting on this in the Irish Times. Good afternoon. Afternoon,
19: Connor. Afternoon, Sean.
17: Could you tell us something about the ship that's been deployed?
19: So this is what the British call a Type 23 frigate. So it's kind of a jack of all trades. It can do a little bit of everything, including air defence and kind of surveillance and monitoring. And that's essentially its role out there in the Irish Sea. The last time we were able to pick it up on satellite, it was about 33 kilometres west of Lusk. So outside the Irish territorial waters of 22 kilometres. And it's equipped with a Merlin helicopter. And these are a type of marine helicopter, which are equipped with all sorts of specialized sensors used for detecting submarines and surface vessels. So throughout yesterday, that helicopter was taking off and landing from that ship and going and checking out various vessels that were transiting through the Irish Sea to make sure essentially that they were behaving themselves. The government really did not want the repeat of this incident last December, when five drones were spotted in the flight path of President Vladimir Zelensky's plane after the plane had landed, which caused not a little bit of embarrassment on the world stage.
17: They can monitor things, but I assume they can't do anything.
19: No, they can. So this is, I suppose, where it gets controversial. They would be empowered to take military action if wanted, and military action from a ship like that, if you had an errant aircraft, would amount to probably using an anti-aircraft missile, and that missile could indeed enter the territory of Ireland. So to get around that, they have an Irish naval officer on board who can authorise the use of deadly force under the Irish Defence Forces rules of engagement.
17: Ah, right. But notwithstanding the fact that the officer is on board the ship, it can't come inside our territorial waters. Why is that?
19: So this is essentially, it's an Irish solution to an Irish problem. Ireland has requested this assistance from the Brits because we do not have the capability to do that level of monitoring or to take action if something was spotted. But the government received legal advice that it would be unconstitutional to allow the ship come into Irish territorial waters while on active operations. So these ships visit all the time on kind of courtesy visits, but it would be, the government were informed that it would be, could be unconstitutional for the ship to enter while on active operations into Irish territorial waters. And that's to do with Article 15 of the Irish Constitution.

0: bit of, you know, you'll get us next time type of thing, you scratch our back, we'll scratch yours, rather than money being going back and forth. You know, the British aren't doing this purely for altruistic reasons. It's in their interest to defend, you know, not just Britain, but the areas around Britain. So, for example, you know, people have probably heard of this secret deal they have with the RAF, where, you know, in extremist, an RAF aircraft can enter Irish airspace and shoot down, say, a hijacked airliner. I mean, Britain pushed for that as much as Ireland, because a hijacked airliner coming, say, from across the Atlantic, its target's probably London rather than Dublin. So it's in their interest to shoot it down over Ireland rather than shooting it down over Somerset or something. So it's in their interest to protect their sphere of influence. So it's possible they're willing to do it gratis.
1: Yeah, but that doesn't make it without controversy politically in the UK, I would imagine.
0: No, and it's funny that the controversy, it seems to be far more controversial in the UK than it is in Ireland. Indeed, there hasn't been much criticism, even from, say, very pro-neutrality campaigners or, you know, anti-military campaigners about this. There's been a lot of raised eyebrows amongst particularly conservative politicians in the UK and the conservative press. They're a little bit delighted, I think, that Ireland has to come, you know, quote unquote, begging for help, especially to guard an EU meeting. But there's also, they also are demanding to know, you know, who's paying for this. The Royal Navy is not in great shape. So, you know, they're asking, why are we, you know, so, quote-unquote, wasting precious resources, guarding a load of, you know, people from an organisation we left 10 years ago. One Conservative MP, John Cooper, is particularly outspoken of this. He has written to the UK Defence Secretary, Wes Streeting, who's actually in Wicklow at this meeting, and demanding answers about the use of this Royal Navy ship.
1: Yeah. Now, why are we using British ships, or requesting British ships specifically? The French, as I understood it, did send a couple of ships on previous occasions. Why not an EU country?
0: Well, I'm not sure. It could be that there simply wasn't a French ship available. It could be the last time a French ship happened to be in the area. So this was at the start of the presidency when we took over on July 1st. We had a whole lot of meetings and events and heads of state, heads of government in Dublin. And then we had EU commissioners in Cork opening the presidency. So the French ship, similar type of ship to the British one, it's an anti-air defence frigate called the Aquitaine, was in Dublin Bay, again outside Irish territorial limits, providing this air defence role, and was then off the coast of Cork doing the same arrangement. An Irish naval officer was on board monitoring the situation.
1: Now, does this kind of exacerbate or amplify the question about Ireland spending on defence in general?
0: I suppose it puts it into relief. You know, I mean, it's certainly no secret that Ireland is way behind the pack in terms of defence spending. That its defence forces lack a lot of capabilities that would be standard amongst other militaries, particularly in the realm of air defence. Now, there has been significant investment, and that investment is ongoing. But this stuff doesn't, even if the government decided overnight to give the defence forces $5 billion, there's only so much chains or capacity for chains an organisation has to transform. So defence spending has actually increased by about 40% in recent years. That's a huge increase, although coming from a very, very low base. And there are several major projects going on, including acquiring this kind of land-based radar, so we'll actually know for the first time what's up there, even though we won't really be able to do much about it. Sea-based radar, new aircraft, that sort of thing. But it's going to be a slow process. And the other reason for that is the world is in such a bad place that defence contractors are doing great business, and they've got a long line of customers. And Ireland is not a big fish in this world, so we're at the back of the queue for a lot of this.
1: Yeah, and notwithstanding that 43% increase, would we still be, though, in European terms, close to the bottom in terms of how much of our GDP we spend on defence?
0: Yeah, we'd be still comfortably at the bottom, 0.02%, I believe. Sorry, 0.2%. So, you know,

0: It would take, now, sorry, the eventual goal is to get what they call to level of ambition three. That's a 300% increase in defense spending. So that brings you up to between maybe 4 or 5 billion a year. That will bring you up to the level of other countries of a similar size. You know, sorry, the closer you get to Russia, the higher defense spending goes, but another Western European country of similar size. But we're a decade away from that, at least.
1: Yeah, and given our location in Europe and that we're an island, etc., are there particular things we should be spending on as opposed to other things?
0: Yeah, I mean, there's a lot of people in that sphere who are campaigning for or lobbying for more spending on air and sea defence, because, as you say, we are an island. You know, we're an island with a navy that can only currently put 2 to 3 ships to sea at any one time. We have no air force to speak of, aside from a small number of turboprop planes, a couple of transport aircraft, and a couple of helicopters. So that's where many people would like to see the investment. But the Army has traditionally gotten most of the funding in the Defence Forces, and a lot of money is also going into the Army. There's a huge contract with the French to place all of their armoured vehicles. So people will be fighting for these resources and arguing their own patch.
1: One of our listeners says, there's a naval vessel going up and down the coast off Wicklow since yesterday, accompanied by a chopper. Are these Irish or others?
0: That's probably the George Bernard Shaw or the Samuel Beckett. They're both Irish. And there has been two Irish helicopters around Wicklow on anti-drone duty. So they're basically helicopters with machine guns mounted in the door that would shoot down any drones they spot. It's a low-tech solution, but, you know, effective in certain situations. Now, if you see those helicopters landing on the ship, then it's the British ship, because we don't have any ships that are currently able, a helicopter, to land on. Not since we decommissioned the Ellie Etna a couple of years ago.
1: Yeah. And is it known how long the British ship will remain there for?
0: No, but I imagine this meeting with foreign ministers is wrapping up tomorrow. So I can't see it staying beyond that, but we can be sure that, you know, there's more of these high profile events, you know, for the rest of the year. So British or French ships, or maybe even from other countries, will undoubtedly be returning to Irish waters. And it seems that the Irish government is happy to continue to refuse to acknowledge this fact, even though open secret, like in the case of the French ship, people flying into Dublin Airport on their way back from their holidays in Spain could look out the window and see this ship down there. You know, the French ambassador even visited it with the Irish chief of staff at the end of the operation. So it's, you know, it's an open secret, yeah.
1: Yeah, and but is it just because there's a sensitivity around it being a British ship as opposed to, you know, an EU ship?
0: Well, they didn't acknowledge the presence of the French one either. Mm. So, I mean, they would say it's for security reasons, you know, operational security. But I suppose there's no reason why they couldn't admit to it afterwards. But I think it's because they see it as sensitivity around it. You know, there's a tendency in government to infantilize the Irish public when it comes to these matters, and to be terrified of, they're opening themselves up to attacks from either pro-neutrality campaigners or Republicans or, you know, anti-NATO campaigners, that sort of thing. So they're very sensitive to that. But in the absence of, you know, actual official information from the government, you get a lot of conspiracy theories that this is just an attempt to bounce us into NATO or something like that, when actually it's a response to an immediate problem that we're unable to do ourselves.
1: Yeah. At the same time, though, is it fair to say that the Republic of Ireland have had an informal arrangement with the UK for decades in terms of allowing planes to fly into our airspace if there's something dodgy to check out?
0: Yeah, well, don't forget, you know, for the first 15 or so years of the state, until the agreement with the treaty ports, Ireland wasn't allowed to have a navy, and the British was took care of all of our naval defence. Then in the 1950s, we first agreed this understanding with the UK that they would provide air defence over Ireland. That agreement was updated post 9/11. in response to the threat of hijacked airliners. So this has also long been an open secret, even though the government continues to deny it. So indeed, it is the subject of an ongoing court case by Senator Jared Crockwell, who was taking a case in the High Court to compel the government to reveal details of this deal it has with the RAF.
1: Yeah. Conor, thanks a million for speaking with us today. That was Conor Gallagher, the crime and security correspondent of the Irish Times, currently seconded to the Irish Times investigations unit. Michael, who's listening from Cork, says Switzerland spends 1.5% of GDP on defence. They're more neutral than us, and they have no sea to protect. And another texter says, if the British had any cop on, they would reinvade Ireland and take full control of our tech and pharma sectors. This would make up for all the economic losses suffered as a result of Brexit. 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We'll take a break. After that, time to write a nice letter.
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1: 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Someone did text in saying about you should trim your toenails before you go to Electric Picnic. I wasn't too clear why you need to do that. The toenails is because you're on your feet for over 12 hours a day and more. If they start digging into you, it's not at all comfortable, someone's texted in to say. So thanks for that clarification. Despite or because of the deaths they have caused, immigration and customs enforcement agents in the US had to be given a new weapon, gloves that can deliver an electric shock. As you can imagine, not everyone is too keen on this. The security and defence analyst Declan Power joins us now to tell us about them. Afternoon, Declan.
3: How are you, Sean? How are things?
1: So how do these things work? I assume it's not the same as a taser, which you can do from a distance. Do you have to actually get up and touch someone with this glove?
3: You do, but it's much more simple than a taser. A taser has to be, there's more training and there's more responsibility required in operating a taser. And it is a form of a firearm. The glove is, it's a part of what are the suite of options of what are now called less lethal weapons. So giving people, whether they're law enforcement or other people who would have to deal with violent individuals, an option other than a firearm. And it's very simple. You put the glove on, it's able to emit a charge of up to about 124 volts, I think is the max it can give, simply by just laying hands. So it's activated when you you lay hands or hand on your potential assailant. And it gives a jolt strong enough to put a healthy young man on the ground. It depends on how strong and how big the person is. You may, literally applying it for 1 second onto the physique of an individual and you could knock them down. You might have to do it for longer, 2-3 seconds to disable them, enough maybe to restrain them. That's the idea behind it. In fact, the idea itself is not a bad one. If the contextual setting is right and the people using them are properly trained and properly disciplined in the use of it and supervised. In the case of ICE, well, two things, I suppose. You can look at it negatively in that ICE have not shown themselves to be a very competent law enforcement outfit in terms of how they're selected or trained or even their posture and presence on the streets. However, the one positive thing that I could say is that perhaps by using something like this glove, which is very simple to use, it's a lot easier than a taser, that they might be less inclined to use their firearms as freely as they have.
1: Yeah. Now, the charge it would deliver would be less than that of a taser. Would that be right?
3: Oh, considerably less. A taser can deliver up to about 1,200 or more volts. This is calibrated to emit 124. I think there's a max out of those gloves of maybe 150 volts. It's still enough. Maybe not to kill a person in the general scheme of things. But there is a case that has been documented where a prisoner in a county jail who was being violent and a mixture of gloves and tasers were used on him that led to his death. But that was, I think, over 40 incidents of application.
1: Oh.
3: Again, one has to wonder what was going on there in terms of application and supervision, that if it wasn't working right the first couple of times, that another option must have been taken. The idea behind these, Sean, is that they're to render a person very temporarily defenceless in order for trained law enforcement officers or healthcare officials to be able to put restraints on the individual so they can't harm themselves or others. It's not meant to be used, continually, because the problem with something like that is 9 times out of 10, eight times anyway, let's say, you're not probably going to know the health status of the individual. Mm-hmm. So if the person could be large, well-built, or even maybe not so large and well-built, but on a substance, a narcotic substance that's causing them not to feel pain or whatever, but they could have a heart condition, they could have a variety of conditions that you don't want to damage them any further. And so once they are temporarily out of action, that you can apply restraints. Yeah. That's the idea.
1: Yeah. Okay. And I suppose you can see the logic of that. Especially in relation to ICE, given there's perhaps a slight inclination to use more lethal force.
3: Look, ICE are probably a very bad example of how this could be used. I mean, let's face it, they appear to be acting like a latter-day version of the black and tans inflicted on their own people by their own government. But let's just look at it in the context of a properly trained police force or entity. Or let's just look at it in the context maybe of people who are in very unsafe situations, who maybe need something to even up the balance. I don't know. One case that has been documented involves a female security official at a particularly rough secondary school in a part of the United States who was able to use it to temporarily disable a violent young man enough to, again, have him restrained and then to be taken into custody. There's a lot of potential good use out of this. It's like anything at the end of the day, even firearms in general, Sean. It's down to the people who use them and their intent and their training and their formation in terms of understanding the context and understanding the lethality of what they're using. ICE are not the ideal benchmark to measure against. I mean, if you think, certainly the footage I saw of them in recent times with the fatalities that most people listening would be aware of, the poor unfortunate nurse and the lady in the car, not alone did those guys inflict the damage that they did, but I'm surprised that they didn't inflict damage on each other. Clearly they didn't have a good level of grasp or understanding to be using firearms in close proximity to each other the way they were, and for the reasons they were using them with the individuals that they were claiming to want to restrain. So I think, as I say, I go back to the one point, the only light at the end of the tunnel is that something like these gloves, they're a lot less dangerous to use than a taser.
1: Yeah.
3: They're a lot more simple to use.
1: Yeah. Is their usage fairly widespread in the US? You did mention a teacher using them. God, that must be
3: a
1: hell of a
3: teacher. Not a teacher that I'm aware of, but a person tasked with security in the school. They are not that widespread. They're not that widespread at the moment. They're a comparatively new piece of law enforcement technology. Part of the concept of the less lethal weapons that gave us the taser or beanbag guns or a whole variety of other things that, pepper sprays, things of that nature. And if you think of it in that context, where a properly trained, properly constituted law enforcement officer is using it, particularly somebody who may not be that big or a female officer, it gives them an option to be able to subdue somebody who's acting in a very violent and dangerous way, or who may be on some sort of substance, or maybe in a psychotic state where you're not going to be able to use normal methods to restrain them, or that you may have to use lethal force. And in a situation with somebody who's on a substance or who's psychotic, they're biggest dangers to themselves as well as to others.
1: Yeah.
3: So something like that, if again used in the right way with the right training, could reduce the number of dangerous or lethal outcomes in those situations. I wouldn't be starting with ICE.
1: yeah, let's hope that's the case. Thanks, Declan. As ever, that was Declan Power, the security and defence analyst. The one Texas says it's not the voltage, but the current or ampage that kills about 5 milliamps, which is low. A kettle uses about 10 amps. Now, we already replace our phones too often. They're largely made from non-recyclable materials. Notwithstanding the new EU rules, they are difficult and often impossible to repair. But there is an ethical alternative, or at least more ethical. It's called the Fairphone. It just brought out a new model this week. Jess Kelly is here to tell us about it. Good afternoon, Jess.
4: Good afternoon, Sean.
1: So what is the Fairphone made of that other phones aren't made of?
4: Well, it's very interesting. When you look at the components within the phone and the journey from concept to in your paw, if you buy one of these phones, it's not massively different. What Fairphone has done is they've set out to be more transparent about the elements that are utilised in the device, the labourers who construct the device, and the sort of overall life cycle of a phone. So you may not know this. I know you love your fact of the day. Here's my little nerdy fact of the day. There's around 60 different elements from a periodic table in every smartphone. Mm. That's a lot of elements. Some of them are incredibly difficult to come by. Over the years, it's become apparent that some manufacturers were utilising not fantastic conditions, to put it mildly, to source them. And so what Fairphone has done is it's cracked open the entire process and kind of put pressure on the big players in the smartphone manufacturing field to revise and rethink how and what they're putting into their phones. You mentioned there about the right to repair, which has come into play, and the Fairphone has been doing this long before it was cool or forced by law. The idea is that in a Fairphone phone, you can charge the device up to and beyond 80% around 1,000 times, and then you can repair the battery or swap out the battery using the humble screwdriver that you've got in your gaff, rather than having to go to a specialist and paying around 120 quid.
1: I understand the phone actually comes with a screwdriver.
4: Yes.
1: So they're actively encouraging you to do it.
4: They're actively encouraging you to do it, which is transformational. I remember a few years ago, I went out and I bought a Samsung phone, and it was one of the fancy ones with the curved edges, and I was thrilled, and I did that thing that I always do, which is bring my phone to the bathroom with me here in this office, and I put it on the toilet paper thing on day one. Did it break? I am still not over that trauma, and I remember going to a few shops around here to try and figure out how much it would cost to repair, and it was a new phone, it was the curvy screen, and it was 280 quid to repair the screen.
1: Oh wow. So
4: I just dealt with a broken screen for a long time.
1: Yeah.
4: And that's part of why the right to repair has come in, but it's also part of why Fairphone has been doing what it's doing, which is trying to make it so that you can repair things yourself at home, making the parts available and more affordable. When iPhone first came out, and up until recently enough, Apple would say that you had to go to an authorized Apple premium reseller or partner to get your parts swapped out, which meant your phone would be taken from you. They'd have to use specialized machinery, and this is still the case now. I was only talking about it recently, to get your screen taken off and swap it out. You can't just get, a screwdriver or a knife and like hoosh it up. Mm. You have to use special vacuum cups with a huge amount of pressure to lift it off. Inside a phone, I don't know if anyone has ever taken a phone apart, but it's so intricate, all of the various elements, and that's where the sort of bits and pieces that we're talking about here, the nickel and the lithium and the cobalt, that's all within the motherboard of the phone. And the wires inside, to replace them, to remove them, to do anything with them, it's as thin as your hair. So again, in terms of the precision and so on, but what Fairphone has done is with the majority of the elements of the device, they have made it so that you can repair a phone. Now, they're not the only ones to do this. Nokia, do you remember Nokia came back from the dead a few years ago? They brought out a device that allowed you to purchase a toolkit for 60 quid so that you could repair all the bits and pieces at home. The issue was still access to the parts and the cost of the parts if you so wanted to change them. But the good thing is, because of Fairphone now, they have gone down the route of putting the pressure on. So Samsung and Apple in particular, which are the two big manufacturers, in recent years, they have upped their environmental efforts, some of which is great and doesn't really impact us but benefits the planet. Some of it's a pain in the face. So you know the way you don't get the plug in the box anymore?
1: Yeah.
4: Absolute dose. I've watched videos online of people giving giving out about how it's a less luxurious and premium unboxing experience when you get, you know, the real troubles of the world, Sean.
1: Oh gosh, I know, a nightmare for them.
4: Thoughts and prayers. But elements of it is better for the environment and has no real impact. So for example, Apple now use the recycled parts for their batteries, which is amazing.
1: Yeah,
4: they're also being more transparent about the various elements that are there. They're also trying to use recycled elements as well. But there's no denying, in all the research I've done over all the years, the most ethical and the greenest phone you can use is the one that you already own.
1: Yeah, yeah.
4: People like me are part of the problem, who are telling you that the new Google Pixel 11 is out and it's deadly and you should go and buy it. That's not ideal. So we've seen the trend in the last number of years in this country. People are really into buying refurbished devices. So if your phone goes kaput and you need to get a new one, don't go and buy a brand new in a sealed box phone. Go to the likes of Refurbed or Swappy or Mint Plus. You can save a hell of a lot of money, but it also then is keeping the devices in circulation for a lot longer. We know that Apple and Google are extending the amount of time that they will provide software for older phones. So Google, I think it's 7 years worth of updates now. Apple is sometimes criticized in that every time they bring out a new phone, which they will do in a few weeks' time, the model from 2 years ago, mysteriously the battery just all of a sudden drains and there are big cases and allegations and all the rest about that. But it does seem like things are improving. Now, I've read some stuff about some cynical people who would say that Fairphone, they've essentially just spun a good marketing game rather than being transformational, because again, at its fundamental core, they're still making smartphones, right? They're still using the elements. They're just shining a light and trying to source the elements a bit more ethically and openly and being honest about it. But if you read, if you put the two phones, if you put, it's not a high-end phone. So the Fairphone 6, looking at the spec on it, it's not going to rival the latest Google Pixel 11 or the latest iPhone. It's more a mid-range phone. So it's akin to one of the A range from Samsung. So it's around €550 to buy the basic Fairphone model. You're getting a very good camera, very good battery. It ticks all of those boxes in terms of functionality. It just gives you the peace of mind in that you know where the elements have come from, the understanding a little bit more about the workers' rights and all the rest. But as you said, it's the Fairphone 6. I still don't see them every day of the week. I still don't see them in everybody's hands. So although we can get the feel-good factor of knowing this stuff goes on, how many of us have actually bought one?
1: Yeah, well, one person is texting in to say, I have a Fairphone.
4: Oh,
1: the biggest advantage is the enormous sense of smugness you get when compared to the corporate playthings your friends and colleagues have. Someone else, though, says Fairphone uses a non-Android Apple operating system.
4: So they have their own operating system, which is, well, so that you can get access to the Android apps, but this is one of the big things, again, because there's a lot of sort of controversy and questions around the overall footprint and sort of impact, climate impact of the big tech companies. So Fairphone, again, it is a little bit niche. They are trying to do things a little bit differently, but in terms of the functionality, you're not going to run into any big pains. It's not like when Huawei were kicked off the Google platform and had to go down the Huawei store. In terms of the functionality of the phone, it'll still do all the bits and pieces that you need and want it to do.
1: Yeah, you probably won't even notice the difference.
4: You wouldn't notice the difference.
1: Maybe you have to swipe in a different direction.
4: It's very minimal. It's like the icon for the App Store would look slightly different. It's all kind of cosmetic rather than functional.
1: Yeah.
4: If you want a device to call, text, do emails, play a few games, watch a few videos, you can't really go wrong. I think as interesting as the Fairphone company is and as good as the impact is, I think it's more interesting to see the pressure that they're putting on the bigger players to try and, like, every year when the Samsung or Google, Apple launches on, I now have to sit through like a 15-minute presentation of how they have reduced their impact on the environment. And you know that everybody is going, God, that's great. Look at the turtles in that video. God, that's great. But also show me the new phone that's going to, you know, take a better photograph or whatever it is. It's still trying to balance those two things. Now, when I was down in Apple in Cork in February, I was on their campus, which is incredibly impressive. And they are working towards being sort of net zero in terms of their carbon footprint and all the rest. And the campus down on in Cork is making massive inroads. So they do practice what they preach in terms of their campus, the various campuses that they have around the world. It's about us, the users, and resisting that urge to, whenever the new iPhone is launched, rushing out to buy it and leaving your iPhone 17 that's still perfectly functional in the drawer in the kitchen.
1: Yeah. The right to repair.
4: Yeah.
1: Does that affect any phone? If you've a 5-year-old iPhone.
4: No.
1: You see, yeah, I was wondering about
4: that. Snakes.
1: Yeah.
4: So it's for devices as of last year. And it's not just phones. It's anything electrical.
1: Yeah.
4: And it's also not that you absolutely should sit down at the kitchen table with a head torch and a screwdriver. It's that they have to make it easier for the device to be repaired and more affordable for the device to be repaired. So if you've bought a phone this year or last year, if you're going to buy a phone or anything, it needs to be more modular in its design. So you need to be able to take off a screen or swap out something in the back end of a machine and repair it. You can still, and it's still advisable, I would say, in my opinion, to get an expert to do that for you. It's just that hopefully the life cycle of our devices will be longer, the prices will be more affordable, and there'll be less stuff going to landfill.
1: Yeah, you'd imagine they'd have to do a fairly extensive redesign, though, to make it easier to repair them.
4: Well, this is, I don't know if it's that they have to make a big redesign or if they have to make the tools more accessible. So again, you can buy kits. There's a kit called the iFixit kit, and you can get it. And it does have the little suction cups to take a screen off and so on. So I wonder, will they make big design overhauls going forward? The current iPhone that'll be launched in September has already been in work, you'd imagine, for 2 or 3 years at this stage. I don't know how much of a shift they've made in terms of the design as a result of that. But again, under this new legislation, they will have to make it so that it can be repaired more easily. I'm so excited. This is how dorky I am. I'm so excited to see how they dance around the terminology of this. And they're like, oh, no. It's not a black and white issue. We live here in the grey area. It can be repaired. You just need to go to an expert.
1: Yeah, on the moon. Jess, thanks a million. That's our tech correspondent, Jess Kelly, there. We'll take a break. Back in a minute.
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5: Staying in the Hilton Hotel in Amsterdam, right? So I said to the girl behind the counter, what's the Dutch version of Crime Watch? And she didn't know. And I said, it's cool, I'll find out later on. I didn't tell her what I wanted it for. I got back to the hotel room that night. They're so efficient, they'd left a letter under my door from reception. And it says, Dear Mr. Delamere, I've checked the name of Crime Watch in Dutch TV and have two names of two different programs for you, Opsporing Verzocht and Peter R. de Vries. If you have any other questions, please contact us. Regards, Maria and Guisa, front desk. I thought, hell. If I ask them a question, they have to answer it. Dear Mr. Delamere, I have checked the average rainfall of Utrecht. It's 25 millimetres. If you've any other questions, please contact us. It's like she's going, is that all you got? Bring it on. Dear Mr. Delamere, it is thought that there are between 80 and 100,000 badgers in the Netherlands. But an exact figure for Amsterdam cannot be established.
1: That was Neil Delamere there, kind of talking about writing letters, or at least the answers to things being slipped under his door. And of course, that's because we were talking to Liz McGuire before the news day, because today is Word Letter Writing Day. On that subject, and we were, and Liz is kind of contending that when you say letter, you don't mean something you've typed and then printed out. It has to be a handwritten letter. That's the pure version for her. Kevin says bad, and I was wondering about handwriting. Has it got worse or better? She didn't think it's got particularly worse since ye olden days, and she collects letters as well. Though Kevin says bad handwriting started with the advent of the ballpoint pen. Maybe? I don't know, because before that, if people were using fountain pens or ye olde quills, That I thought would be, I would think that would be more difficult because the ink would blot and all that kind of stuff. That would be potentially far messier. And someone else says, I asked my friend to send me a letter from America, but I never got one. Is that supposed to be a reference to something? Is it a joke? Or is that arguably the most boring text I've ever read out on the show? If it's in the latter category, congratulations to you. If you are a regular cook, what's your preferred hob? If you watch, say, The Bear, you'll have noticed they all use gas. And for many years, gas seems to have been the preferred choice of professionals. The electric induction hob was for people at home, but that apparently is changing. The restaurateur, J.P. McMahon, has gone full induction. He's been so for a couple of years and regrets nothing. JP, good afternoon to you.
6: I don't know if I regret nothing now, but as I said to your researcher, like the gas always has that romantic element, as you mentioned, in The Bear, fire, sweat, heat. Sometimes you do feel, as Neil Delamere mentioned, a Dutch scientist over induction hob cooking your clams or scallops. It is a bit more technical, but it is very different. The industrial inductions are, as I said, like our induction, I think a four-ring induction was possibly €20,000 in the restaurant.
1: Whoa.
6: Whereas you can get very cheap. I don't know how they make them so cheap at home, but maybe because they're not good. So it is very different. Now, we still always did keep a small little Japanese grill, which you can put charcoal into to kind of finish meat and that, because it doesn't do everything, but the biggest change is the heat in the kitchen, and I think that's why we did it.
1: Right, okay, as in, because if you had a load of gas hobs, gas rings going at the same time, it must be absolutely roasting in the kitchen.
6: Oh, yeah, I mean, I regularly in the summer, when the shine in Galway, you get it in a week or two a year, it could be up on 45 degrees in the kitchen with gas on and everything, just, and even that's with the aircon and pumping out with the induction. I think it's about 25, it dropped about 20 degrees in the kitchen. Now, ironically, it's too cold in the winter now and you can't rock the bread because it's freezing. So, and then the lads were giving out that saying they were cold. I was like, put on a jumper. So, because in the winter, is actually, there's no heat at all being produced. And I suppose one of the things I loved about the kitchen going in younger was that kind of waft of heat that'll hit you.
1: Yeah, I'd imagine. So, well, my impression was that chefs, you know, proper chefs, always felt that that gas gave you more control. It was more adjustable, and you can kind of see what you're doing, but just by dint of the size of the flame you're producing.
6: Yeah, I mean, yes, no, and I think as well, I might get in trouble now when you say proper chefs. I think you have those kind of hyper-masculine, like Pierre White, kind of like full of ego and needing to control everything. But I mean, I think there's more control on induction. I think there's more, gas is more intuitive for energy. It's more dynamic. There's a lot more improvisation on gas. Mm. So I think that's why chefs love cooking it, because you're putting a steak on, you have to continually watch, whereas induction is very, very clinical sometimes, and you're just standing over it there with your tongs, your tweezers, waiting to move it. That's why we often don't use it for meat. But I do think it does make the kitchen quieter as well, because you can't, I mean, gas cooks will take a lot of banging and been dropped on it, whereas you can't drop anything on an induction glass surface, and we've already cracked it once, and you have to be very careful because it's not a cheap piece of glass.
1: Right, and so perhaps it makes the cooking experience a bit duller for the chefs, because you if you kind of move, because you know the way with gas, you know, they're always tilting it or spooning
6: exactly.
1: Stuff over, you can't do any of that.
6: No, you can't tilt. It's very annoying. That's the one thing I would miss the most, tilting the pan and basting steak with butter. That is probably the thing I miss, because once you tilt, induction goes off, so you need a direct contact, so there ain't no tilting. And it kind of like changes the way that you cook. And chefs' identities are very wrapped up in the ways in which they cook, and gas and fire is very elemental, you know. So I mean, every chef loves a fire. Me too, you know. And when you're in front of like induction, it does feel a bit more laboratory. And if you look at any of the Nordic kitchens, even in the Bear when he's over in Copenhagen, it's very, very kind of clinical, clean. It's very unlike the kind of British and American. And if you've ever read George Orwell's Down Out in Paris mm-hmm. in London, like it's like there's people with neckerchiefs on and sweat and dirt and everything. So it is a very different picture.
1: Yeah, but has it saved you money though? Is it cheaper to cook with electricity?
6: Yeah, 100%, because when there's nothing on it, it's off. And so I know you can turn gas down to a pilot, but it's the only option to gas is to have an electric cooker, which is on all the time. And I've experienced that in many places I've gone into. So like, it does save money on energy, absolutely. And it's also quicker to heat up. And so like, as I said to your researcher, like when we started cooking, we would have cooked everything on say 10 on maximum heat. Whereas now we cook everything on 5 or 6 because the induction doesn't require, unless you're boiling water, you turn it up to 10. But most of the time, you're cooking on 5 or 6 and that's hot enough, so you're actually using way less energy. So it does, like, it does contribute towards your bill at the end of the month. And so the kitchen is cooler and you're saving a bit of money. The chef mightn't be as happy because they don't get to express themselves as much. But it's less poetic. I think if you like Metallica or something, then you're going to get into gas and bang things. And if you like Beethoven, go on into the induction.
1: Are you an outlier in this regard, or a lot of restaurants?
6: No, I think more and more are doing it, because we did an ear first, and then it went so well. Then we did Kava, and then when we did Kombu, we said, well, we still put in a charcoal grill into about 25% of the kitchen, so there is a hot aspect, but the rest of it, we just went all induction. And even now there's special fryers that self-clean and like require less oil, and like the technology that you can spend, or the money you can spend in a kitchen nowadays, is just phenomenal. When I started, you just kind of bought stuff and you just plugged it in and you just went at it, whereas now you can design the whole kitchen. But I do think more and more restaurants are switching to induction because of the price of it. Now, electricity, ironically, of course, that went up the minute we went to induction, but we didn't know that was going to happen. But overall, I hope it's a bit like having an electric, you know, you still have range anxiety, but you feel better about the environment, possibly. I don't know.
1: Yeah, and if there's a power cut, God forbid, what's your backup?
6: If there's a power cut, the group neg comes out and the charcoal grills and you set it all up. We have had a power cut before in the past, and we cooked by candlelight and a few open flames, but that's only happened once or twice, I think, in 15 years.
1: JP, thanks a million for talking to us. That was the restaurateur, the Galway-based restaurateur, JP McMahon there. And apologies about that line. Obviously, he spent all the money on the induction hobs. Next, though, he will buy himself a new phone. I bought a new induction hob. No one told me I'll have to buy all new saucepans, woks, frying pans, steamers, grr. Says the texter, why was that? David in Galway says nobody uses gas anymore due to the toxicity of spent gas fumes. All okay in a restaurant setting as they have huge extractors. Personally, we use a standard ceramic hob. It's worked and still working for years. It's why supersets aren't sold anymore, a bit like PFAS in that way. Everyone knows, but nobody talks about it, says David. Though Shelley says, I couldn't be without my gas hob. 2 power outages last year for a few hours, and it happened to be dinner time, and not a bother out with the pots and pans, and we had full bellies while also keeping warm, says Shelley. Yeah, though there is, you know, just referring to that previous message there is the whole, well, there's, apart from the environment thing, it's, you know, you're kind of gassing yourself. If you leave all the doors and windows open, I'm sure it'll be fine. My daughter had to come back from working in Ibiza because of the heat. one of the chefs passed out in the restaurant, so it had to close. And apparently that's not the only, it's been happening all over Europe. There have been incidences like that. I'm an avid cook, says this texter. Plus I sell supplies to the hospitality trade. Good chat with JP. However, it's worth noting that induction will only work with steel iron and stainless steel. For home cooks, you need to upgrade your cookware. Thank you for that, because that explains what the previous person said when they got the induction and they had to change all the equipment in the all the pots and pans as well. Oh, I see, right. And a few people have texted in saying that that text I read out, I friend went to America, I asked him to send me a letter and I never got one. That it's possibly a reference to the Proclaimer song, "Will You Go, Will You Send Back a Letter from America?" I don't know the rest of the lyrics. Does he get one? Because he's just asking at that point, "Will you send back?" But I don't know if in the rest of the song the friend says, "Nope, not a chance." Or, you know, says, I will, but they're actually from Cork. So we all know what that means.
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1: You are listening to the Moncrief Show on News Talk. 087 1400 106 is our WhatsApp number. Jonathan DeBurka Butler is with us once again to bring us stories from other parts of the world. Jonathan,
7: Sean, how are you going?
1: Good afternoon to you. Right, Ecuador, we're going to go to first, where yet another president has been sent to prison.
7: Yeah, it's crazy. This is the third former president who's been sent to prison in the last 15 or 20 years, I'd say, right? So this is Lenin Moreno, and he was president from 2017 to 2021, right? He was vice president under Rafael Correa, who himself was sentenced to 8 years in prison. Now, that was part of the Odebrecht scandal, which we spoke about a lot in the early 2020s, because most of South America was involved in it in some capacity. So there's lots of people in prison because of that. But this particular scandal involving Lenin Moreno is to do with the Coca-Cola Sinclair hydroelectric dam, okay? And that was built, I think it was finished in 2016, maybe a little bit later actually, but there was controversy around it anyway. And it was actually built by a Chinese company, okay, called Sinohydro. Now that company is owned by the Chinese state. The dam itself, which cost $2.25 billion, is obviously owned by the state of Ecuador. But the people who built it didn't do a very good job on it, right? Now, that's a kind of a side issue, but there's something like 7,460 cracks in it that they've discovered.
1: Right? Not good for a dam.
7: No, not good for a dam,
1: especially,
7: right?
1: If you're living downstream from
7: it. Yeah, and there's all sorts of problems with it, right? So that's one side of it. But the reason Moreno is in trouble is because apparently he was involved in a massive bribery scandal, right? He took money. Now, it's thought that he didn't take as much as a lot of other people, right? But in total, $76 million was paid by allegedly paid by Sinohydro, okay, because they haven't commented on it on their side, I suppose, to various people. And so far, 19 people have been prosecuted, one of them being this former president. His wife, his daughter, and his brother are also involved, and they've been convicted as well. I don't know what sentences they got, though.
1: My word. And the allegation, at least, is that it was a Chinese company that felt the need to bribe everybody to get this
7: dam built. Yeah, they must have. And indeed, there's a former Chinese ambassador to Ecuador who's been sentenced as well, and representatives from the company as well. So it's a huge scandal, obviously, in Ecuador. But yet another situation where they find one of their presidents doing the dirt on them, effectively, and now going to prison. He says he's going to appeal it, of course.
1: And it's politically motivated.
7: Yes. And in fact, he's quite a crafty defence, actually, in that he says that it was nothing to do with him, that it was, in fact, the former president, who's already been sentenced, Rafael Correa, under who he served as vice president. And he said that when he came into power, "Oh, I opened an investigation into this guy, and I'm telling you, it's not me, it's Correa." But Correa isn't even in prison in Ecuador. He's actually living in Belgium at the moment, as far as I know. So
1: right, he evaded.
7: Yeah, he managed to get out of it.
1: Did they take any action against the company itself?
7: They have taken action against the representatives of the company who are involved in the bribery. Now, in terms of the other problem, which I problems, which I alluded to a few minutes ago, the cracks and that kind of thing, yes, they took action against them and they got $400 million out of them in a settlement to look after those things. And they also have, I think, for the next 25 years, that company has to look after the dam, and it's been monitored by, a group of international experts. Because when they first came across the problem, they thought the thing was going to collapse by 2022. So that it's still there is quite amazing. But $2.25 billion is what they paid for that.
1: Yeah. So he's getting, and now he's going to appeal it, as you say. At the moment, the sentence is 5 years.
7: Yeah.
1: Is that it? Like, do they have to repay the money, perhaps?
7: Yes. I believe some of the people that are involved, whatever they took, they have to pay back three times the amount. Now, whether they get around to that or not, I don't know how they're going to sort that out.
1: Yeah.
7: For his part, Moreno, 5 years in prison, but it's at home. So, because of his age, and of course, he's 73, he turned up in a wheelchair. He looked quite well, actually, I have to say, but he turned up in a wheelchair nonetheless. And the judges said, okay, well, we'll do prison at home. What's that called? Home imprisonment or whatever. House arrest.
1: But it seems to be quite a common tactic sometimes. People develop sudden injuries or infirmities when they have to go to court.
7: Yes.
1: Right, New Zealand, though we don't go to that often, actually, it must be said, especially a story as disturbing as this, over a cult.
7: Yeah, so this is based in New Zealand, but it's very much a Chinese story. So there was a woman from China, a 70-year-old Xu Lai Wang. She went from China to New Zealand in August of 2023 to join a man by the name of Kai Xiaolu. Okay, now Kai Xiaolu was famous in China because he was on China's Got Talent back in about 2011, and apparently was a decent singer and he did okay. And he developed a bit of a following in China, but he decided to move to New Zealand with his wife about 10 years ago. And from there, he started a project called the Universal Choir, right? And this thing was sort of a choir that produced cosmic-themed orchestral music, right? And through that, you could find God, essentially, right?
1: Okay.
7: And he used to do a bit of preaching, and he'd post religious discussions and that kind of thing. Done in New Zealand, but very much for a Chinese audience.
1: Okay.
7: And so he became relatively popular and people started coming from China over to join his cult, effectively. He had a house that he lived in, which he called the Ark. Okay, I'm sure he's not the first person who's the head of a cult to call the headquarters the Ark. But anyway, that's where they came. And a lot of them were women, and they lived there as servants, right? Now, this woman was 70 years of age when she arrived there. And apparently, she didn't really play by the rules. She was only there for about 6 months. And on one occasion, she tried to escape, but she was caught. And she was restrained and disciplined, but she obviously became ill and she died. So this particular character, the leader of the cult, Kai Xiaolu, he took the body and dumped it in the in a marina in Auckland. Okay, apparently he made a day trip out of it. He roped his wife in, his kids. They were kind of used as a kind of camouflage or a cover. His mother and father were involved in it as well. And a couple of days later, the body was found. Now, very important detail here. It's a bit gruesome, but important detail. When they were getting rid of the body, they used rice bags, okay, to wrap her up.
1: Mm.
7: And what investigators were able to do was they were able to track those rice bags back to Liu, and they discovered that he had purchased an inordinate amount of rice. And so they linked the two, and that's how they caught him, effectively, right? So they based their investigation on that. So he's now been found guilty, and he was sentenced to just over 10 years in prison for his part in that, which was effectively he was found guilty of manslaughter and kidnapping.
1: Yeah. How many is it known? How many people he has?
7: No, I don't know how many people are there. I know there were women, plural, who were working there as servants for him. They used to look after the kids and, they'd read scripture then and they'd plant food and vegetables, that kind of thing.
1: Yeah.
7: But obviously it was quite strict and, she certainly wasn't happy with it. But they didn't want her to leave.
1: Yeah. And he was straight. Yeah. 10 years is probably relatively.
7: Yeah, it seems to be. Yeah, it's the, well, it's the fact that it's the fact that it's manslaughter. When you consider that his wife was sentenced to nearly 8 years in jail for kidnapping and manslaughter as well, the mother and father were also convicted of kidnapping and misconduct to human remains, which is an odd sounding charge, and they're due to be sentenced later this year. So it was closely followed in New Zealand, as you can imagine. I don't know how much coverage it would have got in China, to be honest with you. But yeah, so it's a sad end for that lady.
1: And while this entire family are serving some sort of a sentence, that is it known what's happened to the, you know, his compound and his followers?
7: That I don't know. I have to be honest. Yeah, I don't know. It'd be worth having a look, all right. But at this point, I have to say I haven't a clue.
1: Yeah. This is a story. This, I think the events took place in the Netherlands, but it refers very much to Rwanda, where courts there have jailed a man convicted of genocide, which I suppose shows how long it can take for the wheels of justice, etc.
7: Yeah, well, I think this is why I wanted to look at this story, because it's a bit of a jump here, but it's like a lot of those stories that we got in South America, you know, from Argentina and dictatorships from years ago, and people are still are paying the price for it now, albeit a long time after. So 1994, I mean, and you have to remember this, I mean, the Rwanda genocide, I mean, it was just brutal. I mean, I remember sitting down for my dinner, and you're looking at reports coming from it, bodies floating down rivers, and it was so grim and so fast. I mean, this was the thing. I mean, in the space of 3 months, 800,000 people were killed. You know, an ethnic rivalry basically between the Hutus and the Tutsis. So this particular individual, we only know him as Eugene N. He's a 66-year-old man, and he's been sentenced to life in prison for his part in an event that happened during that genocide, when 3,000 Tutsis were killed in a football stadium. Okay, so the significance of this individual is that in his local town, a place called Mbazi in southern Rwanda, he was a bit of a leader, community leader.
1: Okay,
7: and he could have had influence to kind of, you know, tilt things the other way if he wanted.
1: Yeah.
7: But he didn't, and he just sort of stood by, and he even got involved, right? So initially what happened was Hutus were going from door to door. They were looting houses, and they were setting fire to houses as well. And then some groups of Tutsis took refuge in a football stadium, about 3,000 of them, and they were slaughtered in that stadium. And this particular individual threw a grenade into the middle of that crowd, okay? And there's witnesses who saw that happening. So, as I said, he's been sentenced to life in prison for his part. Now, what's really interesting here is that this man fled to the Netherlands in 1998, so 4 years after the genocide. About 16 years later, in 2014, the Rwandan authorities issued an international arrest warrant for him. But the Netherlands wouldn't extradite him, because under Dutch law, he had become a Dutch citizen, and Dutch citizens can't be extradited under Dutch law, apparently.
1: Yeah.
7: Okay? However, they decided that's not the end of it. The Dutch decided that's not the end of it. What we'll do is we'll launch our own investigation, which they started in 2020, and they sent prosecutors out to Rwanda to gather evidence. And now it's led to this. I think that's amazing, an amazing example of universal jurisdiction or whatever.
1: Yes, yeah.
7: And it's interesting that they pursued it.
1: Yeah, and this particular chap, as you say, we don't know what his surname was, but apart from throwing the grenade, that, like, it used to be they'd go to, a lot of this genocide consisted of people going to villages and burning people out of their homes and very much so ethnic cleansing.
7: Yes, it was, absolutely. And he was involved in that, basically, or at least, as the court said, you had some influence and you stood aside and let it happen. You let it build up, and then you got involved later on. So that's what he's been sent to prison for. And 66 years of age. He probably thought he had gotten away with it, but he hasn't.
1: Yeah, interesting that they haven't published his surname. I wonder why that is.
7: Yes, I wondered that as well myself, I have to say.
1: Yeah, maybe, I don't know. Well, no, because the crimes sound so specific, he probably would be identifiable back in Rwanda.
7: Absolutely, yeah. I wonder, is it anything to do with protecting victims back in his home village or something like that? I don't know, but you suspect that they already know. But anyway, we can only speculate.
1: One assumes that in Rwanda there's a line below where there may have been people who were guilty of things, but you can't prosecute everybody.
7: Yeah.
1: And somehow you have to try and mend fences there.
7: Yeah.
1: Right, Turkey, we're going to next, where they've set a commission to oversee the disarmament of the PKK.
7: Yes. So this is, well, it's complicated enough, but I'll keep it short. So there's about four sub-commissions have been set up to oversee the implementation of a new legal framework, okay, which is tied to the disarmament of the Kurdistan Workers' Party, the PKK, okay? Mm. PKK, very short, have been going since the late 1970s, okay? 1984 is the key date when they started their insurgency against the Turkish government for Kurdish independence in the southeast of Turkey, effectively.
1: Yes,
7: right?
1: Yeah.
7: There's a lot more to that. But,
1: and over the border as well.
7: Exactly.
1: And, yeah, and being hung out to dry by the Americans and that kind of stuff. Yeah.
7: Exactly. Yeah. And Iraq, Iran, and even parts of Armenia. So they've had a long struggle. Anyway, what's happened is last year, their leader, Abdullah Öcalan, okay, who's been in prison since 1999 and doesn't look like he's going to be let out, he said, right, it's time to stop with the shooting, okay, and they laid down their arms effectively.
1: Okay.
7: So, or at least it was a symbolic laying down of arms in northern Iraq that was done by about 30 people and all the media were there, okay?
1: Okay.
7: So there was talks about talks, and now we've got to a point where the Turkish government, at the beginning of the month, they brought in a new law called the Law on Strengthening National Solidarity and Social Cohesion.

0: No, I really don't think there is, right? So it's gone from looking for an independent state, then more autonomy, and now what they're looking for are what probably Michael Collins would have called the stepping stones to freedom or whatever. So they're looking at language in schools, right? So being able to teach their kids through their own language, which they're not allowed to do now. Democratic representation in local areas, which they're not allowed to do now because there's government-appointed local representatives. Those kind of things that they probably used to have, but they were taken away and now they want to get back and use those as stepping stones, maybe to get somewhere further. Mm. But there's so many things going on here. I mean, the Kurds in Turkey, the PKK were getting battered effectively. The Turks had really ramped up the campaign against them, and I think the geopolitical reality around them was beginning to change. And I also think that probably there's a part of Iraq which is northern Iraq, and where the Peshmerga are, and economically that's actually doing quite well.
1: And it's been fairly autonomous. People will go to university there.
0: And it's been fairly autonomous for the last 30 years.
1: And
0: I'd say there might be a bit of pressure coming from them onto the PKK to sort of go, look, maybe there's other ways.
1: We don't want Turkey attacking us.
0: Because what was happening was PKK soldiers going into Turkey, they were coming back into northern Iraq, and then the Turks would follow them in and fly planes over them and bomb them out of it, effectively. Yeah. So, very complex, but there's a long way to go.
1: Yeah.
0: But there is a pathway. It's interesting that while between 55 and 65... percent of the public want talks to happen, most of them think they will fail. 20%, only 20% think they will succeed. So, long way to go.
1: A long way to build trust, I would have thought. Yeah. South Africa, we're going to go to finally. And this is a story now, and often you read these stories and think they're kind of a bit flippant, but things like, you know, eggs can be extremely valuable. It's big business smuggling eggs.
0: Huge, huge. This is South Africa, as you said, and this involves a 50-year-old Thai national who was arrested in the main airport in Johannesburg. This was last Thursday. He had 50 parrot eggs on him, right? It was in a kind of a makeshift incubator bag, or a homemade incubator bag, as the authorities called it. And I think the authorities have been tracking him for a while. This was the Department of Forestry, Fisheries and the Environment, along with several others. One of the groups involved in catching this guy was a group called the Green Scorpions, who are apparently a specialised environmental enforcement unit, but a great name. So anyway, they caught this guy. He had 50 eggs, and they obviously took the eggs off him, and they had brought it to a zoo in Pretoria, where they've begun to hatch. Now, the reason this is significant is because in July, just a few months ago, they caught another fella who they think might be linked to the same guy, who had 418 eggs on him. Okay, now these are grey parrot eggs, and these can sell for quite a bit of money, right? I had a look to see, and in this part of the world, they might go for anything between 800 and 3 grand, but in Asia, they might go for something between 4 and 10 grand. So you imagine if you get 400, even half of those, or a quarter of those 418 eggs successfully out of the country, and they survive, you're still going to make quite a bit of money. So there's a lot of money in it, and that's why the authorities are putting so much energy and resources into stopping it from happening.
1: Yeah, is there any indication now? It was an airport he was arrested, so any indication where he was attempting to fly to?
0: Well, he was a Thai citizen, and the other guy who was caught in July was also from Thailand.
1: So I'm just putting two and two together there.
0: That it might have been there, but you never know. It could have been anywhere else. But I suspect it might have been for the Asian market.
1: Yeah. So I assume this must be a big problem for the South Africans, given they have the green scorpions on the job.
0: Well, indeed, yes. I mean, if they've got people with a cool name like that, it must be very important. Yeah, it's still a big threat to South Africa. I mean, it's not just parrots, but I mean, they get rid of all sorts of things like elephants and pangolins, or parts of elephants at least, and pangolins. Yeah. I think, aren't the pangolins the odd looking animals with the, oh, I'm getting myself in trouble here, and I think they're used in Chinese medicine for...
1: That's yeah, I was wondering, is that that often could be a huge factor
0: yeah,
1: here,
0: yeah,
1: for this kind
0: yeah.
1: of stuff.
0: Not so much with the parrots, but with the pangolins, yeah. I think.
1: So what should, what's going to happen over the next week, John?
0: Yeah, it's not too much coming up. I think Wednesday, tomorrow will be interesting. Andy Burnham's first PMQs will be a bit of

0: fund there in Westminster.
1: As we speak, he's giving his first statement.
0: Oh, well, there he is. Yeah. Yes, he's up on the screen.
1: And well, he's actually praising his predecessor who just gave up the job.
0: Oh, right. And he's wearing a tie and a suit and all that kind of thing. There you go. And then on Sunday, very interesting this one, in Saxony-Anhalt in Germany, they're holding state elections here, and it looks like the AfD, which is the Alternative for Deutschland, could gain control of a state government there. And that would be the first time they get control of any state government in Germany. So there's been a lot of editorials about that over the last couple of days in Sunday Times, and even the Irish Times had one as well. So it'll be interesting to see what happens there and what the reaction will be from other parties in Germany if it happens.
1: Yes, indeed. Jonathan, thanks a million.
0: Thanks,
1: as ever, Jonathan DeBurkle-Butler there. You are listening to the Moncrief Show on News Talk. We're going to take a break after that. Wrestling in gravy.
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1: You are listening to the Moncrief Show on News Talk. Shane's here to tell us what's coming up in the hard shoulder, Shane.
3: Hey, Sean, we'll have the latest from that EU, not US, as a Freudian slip, EU defence meeting that's taking place in Druids Glen. We'll be joined by Adele and Emma from the Traitors, who are, I was going to say evicted, but kicked out of the house last night. I think you're into kind of space and stuff, aren't you? Should Pluto have been demoted as a planet?
1: That's a contentious one, all right.
3: A very contentious one. And we'll be looking at Premier League finances, given the mad money that has been spent on transfer deadline day.
1: Okay, good stuff. That's all coming up on the hard shoulder after the 4 o'clock news. Just going back to the chat we had with PJ McMahon about, or JP McMahon, I should say, about using electric hob as opposed to a gas one. It used to be like gas hobs were, you know, the kind of industry standard in restaurants. He's moved over to induction hobs. Someone says if you leave a bowl of water beside the gas hob, it absorbs the fume somehow. It was an old trick with gas heaters and it worked. Yeah, I do remember that. The old super sirs, and they choke you, those things. I hear, do you mean I'm gassing myself with my gas hob? Is this common knowledge? Says a very shocked and slightly dizzy Louise. It kind of, well, it's probably not something that was talked about a lot, but it does seem to be a factor there. We bought an induction hob 25 years ago. Says Owen, do you still have it? Does it still work? And John says, I'm an engineer in the cooking industry. Induction hobs will only work on ferrous material. They will not work on stainless steel. This is why people will have to change their pots and pans. There's also worry about the EMF that induction hobs create, and some locations put warnings up for people with pacemakers. Crikey. Right. Okay, that's... I don't know which one is better now. They're both kind of scary. Now, not only can you have gravy on your dinner, you can wrestle in it. The Gravy Wrestling Championships have been going on for nearly 20 years in the UK. This year's event just finished up yesterday. One regular competitor is Kay, also known as Granny Granules. Good afternoon, Kay.
4: Good afternoon, Sean.
1: Could you explain the rules? How is each bout conducted?
4: Okay, so there are 8 women competitors, and I believe there's 20 men. And you do, obviously, you have your heats. So two competitors go into the ring. We're all in fancy dress. We all have, obviously, my wrestler name yesterday was Granny Granules. The rules are to make it funny and not take it too seriously.
1: Okay.
4: If you take it too seriously, you can actually be disqualified.
1: Right. Okay. Good. So the ring itself, is it like a kid's pool or how big is it?
4: It's I don't know how big it is, but it's inflatable. So the edges they're quite deep. So probably about 3 or 4 foot. And they're very soft. The bottom is actually is padded as well, so that we don't hurt ourselves, and then it's filled with gravy.
1: Yeah,
4: and we used 2,000 litres usually of gravy.
1: Wow, my word! Is the gravy warm or is it cold gravy?
4: Usually, it's warm. Yesterday, it wasn't quite as warm, but then it was cold weather. But it's not freezing cold gravy.
1: Okay, and is the gravy, is it very thick, the gravy? Is there a brand of gravy that you, or is it homemade gravy? Is there somebody with a massive pot making this stuff?
4: It's a homemade gravy. There are large vats of gravy that are made before the event. Yesterday it was quite runny gravy. Last year it was a little bit lumpy. It's obviously because it's made fresh for the event. It depends on how it was made the day before.
1: Okay, now, and obviously, you know, and this event is just to let people know, it raises money for the East Lancashire Hospice. To win a bout, then, if you and another gravy wrestler are in there, how do you win the bout? Are there judges who kind of decide who wins, or do you have to throw them out of the thing, or what?
4: There are four judges. You have to just make it. We tend to talk a lot while we're. We talk a lot beforehand, and we talk a lot during the bout. We make sure that each of us gets a chance to make it fun and do things we want to do, get thrown about, costume, faux pas and that kind of thing. If the judges can't make a decision and it's a draw, then it goes to an audience vote, and it's the wrestler that gets the most cheers from the audience.
1: Okay, and so before, I mean, is when you say a lot of talking, is this kind of trash talk? You're trash talking each other, or what kind of talk?
4: It's what would you like to do? Is there something specific that you'd like me to throw you out, or throw you on the ground, or trip you up? Or so yesterday, I actually asked one of my competitors to make sure my skirt fell down.
1: Right,
4: was around my ankles and caused me problems and things like that.
1: Okay, so this is kind of like professional wrestling, really. It's kind of orchestrated to a certain extent. Mm-hmm. And the gravy itself, does it? Yeah, I assume when you're in there doing all this, you'll get mouthfuls of gravy. Is it? And have other people been in there before you?
4: Oh yes, everyone goes through the gravy.
1: Yeah,
4: you do try your hardest to keep your mouth shut.
1: Yeah, but
4: they do pour gravy in a big bucket over your head afterwards. And there were a couple of times yesterday I forgot to keep my mouth shut and swallowed a load. But thankfully, the gravy from the bucket comes from the vat, not from what's in the ring.
1: Okay, and I assume as well that, you know, if the viscosity changes from year to year, does the taste?
4: That's a very good question. I don't think I've ever thought about it. that's an interesting one.
1: Maybe you don't want to think about it.
4: Maybe I don't. Yeah, there are a few people that were saying, I really wish I'd kept my mouth shut. But yeah, it's you do not want to swallow the gravy that's in the actual ring.
1: Yeah, I would imagine that.
4: That's just my advice.
1: Yeah. Now, and is it the case that, you know, obviously, you know, when everything's finished and you've raised the money and it's all great and you maybe have multiple showers, do you kind of, you know, sometimes you think you smell something for days afterwards, even though you don't necessarily, you're not sure if you're actually smelling it or not? Do you have to keep asking people, do I still smell of gravy?
4: I haven't actually said that to anyone. I'm hoping that they would tell me if I still did. It takes a couple of washes to get it out of my costume, and the worst place to get it out of is your ears.
1: Oh, really?
4: I'm still getting it out of my ears maybe a week later.
1: What about hair? Is it hard to get it out of hair?
4: My hair actually, sniff sniff, smells okay today. So I think I did a good job getting it out of my hair. But I was wearing a wig, and the wig is completely trashed.
1: Yes, okay, fair enough. So that if you had actually gone in with your actual hair, that's probably what it would look like, the wig.
4: Yeah, it's last year when it was very hot, it goes crusty on your face and on and my hair was hard before I got in the shower. It was rock hard from the gravy.
1: And so do you dress up now this year? You're Granny Granules. Do you dress up as a different character every year?
4: I do, yes. I say 2019 was my first. I was wearing a Wonder Woman costume and was called Wonderbra. In 2022 I was a nun.
1: Okay.
4: Called Sister Sauce. Yeah, I was a cowgirl girl, and then I was a bee. This year I chose Granny Granules because I was making a huge celebration for a big birthday I have at the end of September.
1: Okay. So, well, happy birthday to you.
4: And Thank you. I will be 60.
1: Good for you. Are you actually a granny?
4: Not yet, no.
1: Okay, yeah. And as I understand, you came second yesterday, is that correct?
4: I did, yes.
1: Well done. Is that your highest placing, or have you previously won the one outright?
4: No, that is my highest placing, and I'm going to be aiming to win next year.
1: Yes, absolutely. And do you get anything if you win?
4: There's a trophy.
1: Okay.
4: If you win, yeah. I actually did get a trophy, but I got the trophy for the best sports person of the event.
1: Okay. And so there's a women's event and a men's event. And are these numbers growing every year now? Because I understand you've had to change the venue even.
4: We changed the venue because of the number of people that come to watch. I think last year there was 1,000, and the Rose and Bowl just couldn't cope with the volume of people coming through, whereas the new venue can cope with a lot more people.
1: Yes, that makes a lot of sense. And Kay, after it, and it's a very good cause, and obviously you enjoy it probably because of the social aspect of it. Afterwards, though, for months afterwards, can you eat dinner with gravy on it?
4: Oh, yeah. I love gravy.
1: I suppose that was a stupid question. You'd want to love gravy, really, if you're prepared to.
4: You would.
1: If you're prepared to wrestle it. Anyway, Mia, thanks. Yeah. Kay, I should say, thank you so much for talking with us today. And
4: that's okay.
1: More power to you.
4: Thanks.
1: We look forward to you winning it outright next year. That was Kay, otherwise known as Granny Granules. That's our lot for today. As Ciara and Shane are up next on The Hard Shoulder. Our production team today, Simon Tierney, Michael Quilligan, Caoimhe Harney, and Mia Sherwood-Scully. We'll talk to you tomorrow at 2. See you then.

0: at News Talk FM on TikTok for the latest news, reports and trends from our presenters and reporters. News Talk. 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News Talk Breakfast with Anton Savage.
1: In 1983, it was all the weathermen. Paddy McHugh, Seamus Miller, Michael Gilligan. You know Andrea's grandfather?
2: No.
1: News Talk.
2: You're kidding.
1: Yeah.
2: Was he?
1: He trained me in. He's such a lovely man. Oh my God, I adored him.
2: Andrea Gilligan's grandfather was
1: a meteorologist
2: with Midair on the telly and trained you.
1: And trained me.
2: This has been worth the price of admission alone, Evelyn.
1: That's a queer ball of cloud there, Evelyn, you know.
0: 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News Talk. Conversation that counts. 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
3: With the striking design of the new Kia Sportage Black Edition, where presence and personality meets practicality. Kia, movement that inspires.
2: Part of ongoing efforts to improve and reduce litter around the country. The 2025 National Litter Pollution Monitoring System has found some improvement, but are fines the most effective way to stop littering? We're joined by the programme coordinator at environmental charity Voice Ireland, Colin O'Byrne, and the Green Party councillor in Dublin City Council, Hazel Hsu. Colin, to you first. Do fines work?
4: Shane, how's it going? Do fines, they work if they're enforced, I suppose. But how often are they enforced is the big issue there. I mean, I don't think I've ever seen anyone being pulled up for littering at any point in my life in Dublin. So I'm sure the will is there, but I mean, the people who are meant to be doing it, if they're not supported, then sure, I don't think it'll make much difference. But it is good to see that Minister Dillon is, you know, at least taking it seriously and increasing that fine. But whether it makes a lick of difference on the ground now, well, Sinn Scéil, Ella. But so from Voice's point of view, we'd always say we'd like to see a reduction in the amount of waste. You mentioned reduction there yourself, reduction of litter. There's just far too much packaging coming into Ireland as is. I think we're all increasing the amount we recycle every year. And yet, recycling rates are going down just by sheer virtue of the amount of packaging that comes in. So that's a real big issue that we would have.
2: Okay, Hazel, will it make a lick of difference?
5: I would like to hope so, Shane. To be honest, I was listening to you and Ciara talking about summer and talking about kind of sitting outdoors, and then it brought me back to the times during this summer where we went out and it was beautiful, but then you see piles of rubbish in various places, or you end up walking, taking a walk down the street, and you accidentally step on dog file as well. And you kind of go in your mind, where is the deterrent? Where is the enforcement? And this goes back to what Colin just mentioned there. You can have all the fines in the world, and you can say, listen, we're going to try to deter people by increasing this by €100, but that fine only works as a deterrent when people believe there is a real chance of them being caught. And unfortunately, in Dublin City Council, we have, 14 litter wardens at the moment. 8 of them are tasked for the city centre alone. In South East area, where I'm in, there's only 1 litter warden. So that means that even if there's the fine there, there's no enforcement. And if the government is really serious about this, then what they really need to do is provide funding for the local authorities for better waste management, or let them raise the funds themselves. So, but you can't just have a fine without having enforcement there.
2: Okay. Colin, I know that if I wanted to bring a camera and do a video about littering in Dublin, I know the streets I could go to and they would be absolutely filthy right now. Yeah. And that's notwithstanding, and people from Dublin City Council do a really good job and they're out there cleaning the streets, but it's fighting a losing battle. Is there any way of addressing that, do you think?
4: Well, there's some mechanisms. I mean, the deposit return scheme, for example. Now, it's not perfect and it still annoys plenty of people. But the fact of the matter is that it's taken 2.5 billion bottles and cans for recycling since it started, you know. There's other schemes that could be looking at, say, coffee cups. Now, we've had this levy for single-use coffee cups and beverage containers. It's been on the books for a while. It's been kicked down the road by various parties since, or various administrations. However, it's taken, something like that has happened in Denmark. So say there's a place, Aarhus in Denmark, they introduced this reusable cup on the go for the whole city. And it's been incredibly effective in just a few, like, couple of years, to the point where they did a big waste audit. They had a lovely job of going through around 2 tons of the municipal urban waste. And in that, they found 4 reusable cups. So they've cut down a huge amount on the amount of packaging that or waste and litter that comes from coffee cups and food containers, which constitutes a huge amount of the waste we see in addition to cigarette butts.
6: Yeah.
4: You'll see in countries like France, they have EPRs for that.
2: Interesting you mention Denmark. I was in Herning a few weeks ago for a football game. I couldn't believe how clean it was. I mean, it was absolutely spotless. Now, look, I know it's a smaller town, and with bigger cities, you get bigger challenges and so on. But I'm going to ask this question: Are we more likely to litter as Irish people? Is it something in Irish people that we're more likely to litter than other countries?
4: I don't think so, because if that was the case, we wouldn't have tidy towns groups doing so much all over the country.
2: We've great people who are really determined to clean things up. But is there a hardcore minority who don't care and who will just litter?
4: There's definitely a minority. Like, I'm from Dublin, lived here my whole life, well, most of my life, and I've seen, you know, there is a hardcore, you just couldn't give a fiddler's, you know.
2: Yeah, like, who goes to a bottle bank and leaves their rubbish at a bottle bank? And I see that all the time.
4: Yeah, it's infuriating, that one. It's up there with the bag of dog fowl that's just been left there. I mean, you've bagged it. Why on earth are you just leaving it the side there as well? So there's certainly issues that a cohort of our population have. Now, quite what you do with them, like if the enforcement for fines, if they're caught, if the fines are enforced, that should have an effect on a certain amount. But look, I'm not here to judge the nation's character.
2: Okay, Hazel, do you want to judge the nation's character? I'm happy to judge the nation's character. I think we are more likely to litter than other countries. I think we have less civic pride. I think we've less sense of our environment. I really do, and I'm not saying that to be contentious, right? And I find it really disappointing. I think it's the truth, though.
5: I think the civic pride point is a good one, because I think but then part of the civic pride is providing a clean street, providing a nice street for people to feel proud of and give their sense of, oh, this is our community. And this is why in certain areas and tidy towns, etc., you do have that pride, and then you go into the centre and you less so. And this comes back to, well, that whole chicken and egg thing of how of whether it's on the person responsible to get something to the bin, or is it on the cleaning itself of the city. And again, the lads and ladies do such a fine job in the waste department, but at the same time, there's not enough of them. So you need more of them, but at the same time, you also need convenience for people to put in the bin. Like, I don't know about you, but I know seeing parents and other people in parks and playgrounds when they leave things behind, and kind of, I go, oh, why can't you put them in the bin? And then I turn around and realize there's no bin there. So they...
2: Yeah, it's no excuse, though, is it? It's no excuse. Bring your rubbish home.
5: No, it's not an excuse whatsoever. What I'm saying is we need to make it easy for people, but we also need to put that challenge on people going, okay, it's right there now, pull it in the bin, but like you need to provide that for people as well. Okay. And that's part of the problem, which we haven't done.
2: Okay, Colin, if you could do one thing, what would it be?
4: With the Irish football team or with litter?
2: Listen, one thing is not going to do with the Irish football team.
4: Yeah, sorry, all this talk about Denmark is in funny form.
2: Yeah.
4: So what would I do? Well, look, I would love to see just prevention. Like, I'd love to see the government support the legislation that's already there, ready to go, in terms of bringing in this levy that will support businesses to cut down single-use cups. It's just a mentality change. Like, a lot of what Hazel is saying there is true. We need the carrot and the stick. You need to make it easy for people to make the right decisions, but you also need to hit the people who are making causing all the littering.
2: Okay, Hazel, what one thing would you do if you could?
5: I would increase that fund that Mr. Dillon has assigned. There is a 250,000 pot, but that pot is among 31 local authorities. So if we're serious about this challenge, make sure that people, local authorities can hire and resource people so that there's enough litter wardens, so there's enough enforcement. But also to actually tell people, listen, have a proper campaign going to tell people, this is your rubbish, this is your city, be proud of it.
2: Okay, all right, Hazel Shu, Green Party councillor, and Colin O'Byrne, programme coordinator at environmental charity Voice Ireland. Thank you both for talking to the Hard Shoulder.
0: 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Conversation that can.

0: something. And if you are worried about spoilers, now is time to cover your ears or pull up the hood of your cloak, because I am joined in studio by Adele and Emma from Traitors Ireland. Shane and I were very excited, lads, about you coming in. And it's actually quite weird to see you, because I only saw you at about 10:30 last night on the telly. And now here you are. Let's come to you first of all. I'm so sorry for you, because you were barely a wet weekend in the place. You were one night.
1: Exactly, yeah.
0: Were you sickened?
1: No. Listen, I was saying, like, I think I was more raging watching it than I was when it happened. When it happened, I was like, you know what? It's a game. It is what it is. You kind of go in with that mentality. But last night, I was like, oh, I would love to have said
0: it. I can't understand, even truthfully, why they picked you. You didn't do anything objectionable.
1: No, I think it was the whole, because Carla was a traitor, I think it was the whole thing of me saying about your ma when she called me Katie's ma. And I think I stood out in her brain.
0: I thought you were very funny about that. Yeah. You were like, are you?
1: But like, she should have got that. She's from Ballymun. She's proper. She has Dublin banter. But like, yeah, she took that and...
0: She goes, it's not that deep. It's not that deep.
1: It was that deep. How dare she? How dare she? I could be Horma now, in fairness.
0: I think there's about 8 years between you or something ridiculous. But
1: the fact that she said, like, we went around guessing, which I hate a guessing age of how old are you?
0: Yeah.
1: It's such a silly game.
0: You get to a certain age and you don't want people guessing your age.
1: And it's always a young person who starts. So we're going around, and then we just missed that tiny moment where Kaylee actually says she's 33, and then she says, I thought there was a relationship here. Are you, mother and daughter? Say your ma. I was like, her ma? Her ma? I nearly died. No, but not died out, more fun.
0: Of course,
1: like,
0: you do have a famous relative, don't you?
1: I do.
0: Do you want to say?
1: I do, Gavin James, my little brother. To be fair, so what he's doing it not 12 years now, and I can count on one hand that has happened with him before, where I've been called his ma.
0: No wonder you're a bit sensitive.
1: It's always been a joke in our family, where we were at Electric Picnic once and some girl said it, and I brought her over to the family and I was like, tell them what you just said. She's like, I did, I called her a ma. So it's always been something that's been there, so it's only joking.
0: Let's bring in the traitor in the room.
1: The one that murdered me.
0: Adele, you didn't get to be traitor for very long.
2: 5 minutes of being a traitor, although the cloak felt very nice, but I had to take it off very quickly.
0: Oh, and in fairness, the round table, I have to say, I was laughing going, all of the, I'm doing inverted commas with my fingers, evidence.
2: I know.
0: Was rubbish.
2: It
0: was,
2: I know.
0: You drank the water.
2: Sean C said, all the evidence is pointing to you. And I was just under my breath going, evidence is a strong word.
1: Yeah, it's
0: evidence
1: crazy.
0: Was a nuts word.
3: Now, the one thing I'd say is, Pete, he is quite good at the evidence.
1: He is good.
3: No. Because he pointed to a couple of things, said Porrick looks wrecked, like he's been up after night.
2: Yes.
3: He said, Fionnuala changed her story. Mm. And then he also noticed that Porrick squeezed your arm when he came
2: did.
3: In.
2: Yeah. He did.
0: What
2: and
0: was
2: I
0: he
2: didn't
0: doing
2: notice
0: that for?
2: That
0: was a stupid
3: thing. It was a subconscious thing, I presume.
2: I didn't notice that, so I've no idea.
1: But even watching Pete do on that last night, we were like, I was like, oh, go on.
3: Pete's good.
1: It's like, on. Well, like, he's on it.
2: He's playing in there, though. Yeah. He's playing in there that he...
1: Very chilled.
2: I don't know. Sure, I'm only a bodybuilder. He's playing that in there.
0: But I actually was laughing because there's so... DJ's got to go. He's a liar. Half of them are lying about their jobs. DJ's lie was the comical lie, wasn't it? I'm not a car salesman. I'm a car parts salesman. That would be so much more trustworthy. Like, DJ, make something different on it. Yeah. Do you know what I mean? I'm a guidance counsellor or something. Absolute bonkers.
3: Got to ask you about Carla as well, because she's playing a blinder, isn't she?
1: Blinder.
2: She's a sneaky wee thing, isn't she?
1: I think she's going to be TV gold.
0: I think she could win because she is going so under the radar, looking gormless, looking like she's confused, doesn't know what's going on.
1: And then she's giving a little smug, little smile and a little wink every so often. I'm like, so funny.
0: I have to say,
2: banana, when she was eating the banana, it was hilarious.
0: When she voted for you, Adele, I went, oh my God, that is a class move. As in, now she looks as innocent as the day.
1: Oh, the way
0: I didn't know she was a traitor. You know what I mean?
2: I know. Because I didn't know at that stage
0: who the traitors were.
2: I was really surprised that she voted for me, because we'd spent a lot of time together in that mission, shackled together. So
1: when
2: I was surprised.
1: She got poisoned by now.
2: When she didn't know how nettles worked. But I was surprised that she voted for me. And then when I found out she was the traitor, my first thought was, they've done me good here. Yeah. They've so, just
0: a clever move
2: me.
0: On yeah, her part.
1: I yeah. both of them. Yeah. I think Cor and Pádraig. I think Fionnuala was all for you.
2: Yeah.
1: But like Adele's name was going around the castle.
0: Fionnuala's yeah. not very long clever. For this world, though, is she? I don't. I think, they're
2: I
0: all,
2: think those
0: that
2: two
0: they're
2: are going to turn.
0: Yeah. They're circling Fionnuala.
1: Yeah,
2: they're going to turn on her very quick. I don't know if the Faithfuls are going to pick up on some of
0: I
2: the
0: I think the Faithfuls have already
2: acting.
0: Picked up. Speaking of the Faithfuls, Adele, the other one, Laura! Hello. Sorry, yeah. sorry, I thought she was...
2: Laura.
0: Laura, the traitor slayer. How do we yes. feel about her?
2: Well, I think it might be more lucky Laura, right? I think she just...
1: She got lucky.
2: Picked a couple of points and went hard at them, and they weren't really points. Like, there was nothing there. Because yeah, it was all from when
1: like,
2: I was.
1: She's definitely, from the start, was going around asking everyone.
2: I think it's a lot.
1: I think you go in with planning your head. And you get in there, it's like a pressure cooker. I don't think you can necessarily...
3: That's brilliant, because I was going to ask you.
1: Yeah, I don't think she means to be like in your face. I think she's just trying to play
3: I
1: a game.
3: I think my plan, if I was in there, would be to be really low-key and to keep...
2: There were a lot of people doing that, though.
1: I wanted to be low-key, and I was like, I'm going to be real chilled. And then that happens, the mad thing, and I was like, oh, God. And then I went into the room.
3: So everyone has a plan until they get punched on the nose kind of thing.
1: Probably just me. I was just... myself.
0: You were just reacting, and it wasn't...
1: Exactly, it was just being me.
0: Laura was definitely positioning herself as I'm the one who uncloaked you, 100%. As opposed to anybody else.
2: Yeah.
0: Is that going to play well with the other faithful?
2: No, I don't think so. I don't think she's going to last.
3: Back,
2: I think it will absolutely put a target on her back.
1: Especially with Kaylee. Kaylee was not
0: No.
1: She was like, she's not the only one that helped there. In there pretending she's the only traitor slayer.
2: Traitor slayer.
3: You know the way, it's obviously a game.
2: And it's fun.
3: But is it hard not to take it personal? Like, is it hard not to go, I can't believe she voted against
1: me? To be fair, I was fine in this situation. I genuinely was. I was just like, listen, someone had to go. I knew myself I didn't do anything wrong or blah, blah, blah.
0: You didn't.
1: I nearly think the round table is harder. Getting banished and having that many people come for you, like, that is hard.
3: Yeah.
1: You did
3: hard.
1: Really well, in fairness.
2: And it's really intense when you've got all these questions coming at you and you're just sitting there going, oh my God,
0: Who do we think will be murdered tonight?
2: I think Sean C. Either Laura or Sean C. I think the traders are going to look at Laura and think that she's dangerous, but I think that Sean C. is much more dangerous.
1: Yeah.
2: Like, he has a proper game plan and he is working on it really well. I think he's...
3: If you were a trader, would you not go for Pete if you were a trader?
2: He's not on the chopping block, though. There was only three on the chopping block, wasn't there, Sean C?
1: You're right.
0: I would have thought I would have gone for Laura, because even though I agree that she's not that dangerous in terms of, like, she got lucky with you, I think, for whatever reason. But she was able to sway the group quite well.
1: As a traitor, though, Laura says, Carla is like, I'm her little sister. Right, and then Pádraig loves things that she has her back as well, so they'd be crazy to get rid of her. Like, she's a good alliance. They believe that they're not.
3: This is strategy.
0: My head would melt in there.
1: Imagine being inside a castle thinking all this.
3: So, is there a lot of egos in there? I'm not asking to name names, Ranton, but are there a lot of egos in there?
1: I don't think it's ego. I think it's a big person. There's a lot of personalities in there.
3: You want it like that.
1: Like, but you go in there, everyone's strangers. It's very strange.
0: How did you guys find the missions? The thing that reminded me of Swingers yesterday, that film with the Irish dancing that won all the Oscars. How did you find things like that? I know you weren't on that one, but... Like, how people behave. Are people clapping? Yeah, because I thought actually Laura and Pádraig.
2: Yeah.
0: I didn't like how they played it. You know,
1: they wouldn't go.
0: No, they were just like, we're staying safe.
1: But that was the main thing with Adele. Adele obviously complained about that. And then everyone that was sitting down was giving out about them. And then she was the only one that was brought up to the round table about it. Because you brought it up.
2: Yeah, because at the end of the day, we're there to build the pot. We made a measly...
0: It wasn't much of a pot, is it?
2: No. 1,400, because everybody kept sitting down without money. I just felt like it was not... They weren't team players. And that's not the way I would play it. I think we're going to see a divide between the faithfuls who are team players and the faithfuls.
0: The Donalds and the
2: 100%.
0: Lastly, if you, I know it's early days, who do you think, or even a couple of them, most likely to win?
1: Oh, I've been saying Carla all day. I think she's playing so well.
2: Yeah, she is. But I really like Kaylee. Yeah. I've got my eyes on Kaylee. She's going to call out some of the snot team playing. She's going to call out.
1: Oh, I think she's sassy.
0: It's good, isn't it? It's already so good. Well done. We are sorry to lose both of you because big personalities in this room too. And I think you both got a bit of the bums rush. But look, we're so delighted to have spoken to Emma and Adele from Traders. Tune in tonight and there'll be more on the show tomorrow.
2: Thank you.
1: Thank you so much, love. Thank you.
3: Now, insights from 20 years of the Growing Up in Ireland study conducted by the CSO have been revealed today. A lot of interesting findings in there on how early experiences and attitudes to school help shape educational outcomes. We're joined now by Katie O'Farrell, Senior CSO Statistician. Katie, talk us through what were the most interesting findings as far as you're concerned.
4: So there's some fantastic findings in there. GUI is a really, really rich data set, a really important data source for policymakers and researchers. One of the most interesting things, I think, is how we see the lasting effects of early school experiences, whether that's positive or negative. So, for example, 40% of children with the highest scores on a vocab test that was administered when they were five said that they read for fun every day at age nine, and that's from our cohort 08 data. So you're seeing that early positive engagement with school kind of translating then into later natural behaviours, which is really nice.
3: Okay. Interesting as well, the percentage of parents that expected their child to obtain a degree or higher education from both the 98 and the 08 cohorts.
4: Yeah, absolutely. So I mean, nearly 80% of parents in both of those two cohorts expected their child to get at least a degree level qualification. So you could say that expectation is nearly universal. And what's beautiful about GUI is because the study is running for so long now, we can see how that expectation translates into actual achievements by the respondents. So almost 70% of our respondents whose parents had that expectation had in fact achieved a degree by the age of 25. But what's really interesting is that 37% of respondents, so quite a big drop there, whose parents didn't expect them at the age of nine to get a degree, had a degree at 25. So parental influence is, like, obviously there's other factors at play, but we do know that parental influence is a really strong predictor of educational attainment.
3: Interesting. There was differences as well between boys and girls, weren't there, across a range of issues?
4: Yeah, so around 40% of girls at age 9, so that's from our cohort 08, so our children who joined the study when they were 9 months old, born around 2008, about 40% of the girls at age 9 said that they always liked school, and that can be compared with 25% of boys. So again, a little bit of a drop there. When we go back to those same children again at age 13, more girls than boys said they were more likely to be never given out to for misbehaving at age 13 in school. So you're seeing that kind of gender difference continuing over time.
3: So sorry, just to explain that. Is that the girls were better behaved or were more keen to be better behaved?
4: So the question was, how likely are you to be given out to for misbehaving? So it's the child telling us how likely they feel to be given out.
3: And much lower for girls than for boys.
4: So the girls were much more likely to say that they were more likely to never be given out to for misbehaving.
3: Okay, I wish I could have said that about my own school days, but unfortunately I'd be lying. Seriously. The importance, you mentioned it and you alluded to it already, the importance of that free preschool year, that also comes out loud and clear from this survey and report, doesn't it?
4: It really does, yeah. So for cohort 08, they were one of the first groups of children in Ireland to avail of that free preschool year. So when they were five, almost all of them, they were their parents, 96% of them, the parents had availed of that free preschool year by 2013. But interestingly, around a quarter of those families said they wouldn't have been able to send their child to preschool without the ECHI, the Early Childhood Care and Education Scheme. So it's been hugely impactful for Irish families.
3: I suppose maybe the less surprising aspect of this whole report and survey is the importance of socioeconomic factors when it comes to education.
4: Absolutely. So GUI is so valuable in kind of highlighting the more vulnerable in society, and because the data is so rich, you can really pull out that nuance. So we see things like the difference in reaching core milestones at age five by household characteristics. So for example, around 40% of children who had started school in September 2012, so our cohort 08 again, and were in the lowest income bracket of our families, around 40% of those children hadn't obtained core language milestones by the age of five, and that compares with 19% of children in the higher income families.
3: Okay, and just finally, again, I think you might have touched off this already. Kids generally, did most of them like school? What were the findings there?
4: Most do like school, and actually we see the percentage of children who like school improving between the two cohorts. So obviously things changing there in terms of how children in general like school. Girls tend to like school more than boys. So 40% of girls at age 9 in cohort 08 always liked school, compared with 25% of boys. But and now this stat isn't necessarily in the report, but there's no gender differences when it comes to degree level attainment. So we see a kind of a whether or not you like school informing how you behave in school, but it's not impacting whether you go on to your degree or not.
3: Okay, just very finally, Katie, like, why is this research important? How can it be put to good use?
4: Well, growing up in Ireland is unique in Ireland. It's the longest running birth cohort study in Ireland. And what that means is we've followed the same group of children over time now for the longest amount of time of any study in Ireland. The data is so, so rich. So for policymakers and researchers, it's invaluable for informing what we know about education in Ireland, childcare, well-being, inequality, social inclusion, you name it, we have it in the data.
3: Okay, really interesting. Thanks, Eamon, for talking to us. Katie O'Farrell, their senior CSO statistician, talking about that 20 years of the Growing Up in Ireland study, which, of course, is conducted by the CSO. Really interesting findings from that.
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2: Good morning. You're listening to News Talk with me, Shane Beattie. It's Wednesday, the 2nd of September. I hope you're well. Coming up.
3: Obviously, by our findings this year, that is not happening to a sufficient degree.
2: Most kids still access social media despite new age rules and some new e-scooter rules to be signed off on later. Plus, we'll have all the other news making the headlines and the latest in sport and entertainment. But first up this morning, 70% of primary school children still have social media accounts despite new age regulations. CyberSafe Kids says there's been little reduction to those aged 8 to 12 having accounts on 13 platforms. Roblox is now one of the most used sites, creating negative experiences for those aged 8 years and over. CyberSafe Kids CEO Alex Cooney says the recent online law needs to be investigated.
3: We actually have this law in place, the Online Safety and Media Regulation Act, that requires platforms to put in place robust age assurance measures. So obviously by our findings this year, that is not happening to a sufficient degree. So we need that to be investigated and we need it to be enforced by our regulator, Commissioner Mann.
2: Regulations will be signed off on later, requiring all users of e-scooters to wear high-vis clothing and helmets. The rules will then come into effect this Friday. News Talk's political correspondent Sean Defoe reports.
4: The regulations will be signed today by the Minister for Transport, Dara O'Brien, and the Junior Minister, Sean Canny, and that means they'll come into effect this Friday, the 4th of September, mandating anyone using an e-scooter to wear high-vis and to have a helmet. However, it was expected those would also be accompanied by a ban on under-18s using e-scooters. That has been delayed on foot of legal advice and a requirement to consult with the European Union, which means there's at least a number of months left before that will come into force. So those over at the age of 16 can use e-scooters for the time being. There is also work being carried out to establish a register of e-scooter owners, likely done by registering when someone buys an e-scooter. And this is to clamp down, one, on the people who can actually get access to them, but also to fairly punish the owners of e-scooters if someone using one is doing so in an illegal manner or a dangerous manner.
2: Ukraine's president has warned international airlines not to use Russian airspace. Volodymyr Zelensky has issued a message to airlines, insurers and foreign governments that the airspace over Russia will be de facto closed because of Ukrainian drones. In response, Russia's Vladimir Putin accused Ukraine of state terrorism, saying Moscow could not negotiate with terrorists. The government could be facing public service strikes in the run-up to Budget Day after two overwhelming votes for industrial action. SIPTU is discussing its next steps with other unions, while Forces National Executive meets this morning after its own ballot returned 97% in favour of strike action. Forces Niall Shanahan says that result sends a strong message to government.
5: It's my understanding that this is the biggest industrial action ballot of its kind by any union in the history of Irish industrial relations. The union is bigger now than it ever has been. We have 100,000 members, 90,000 of them working in the public sector, and a very significant majority of the people who voted, 96.6%, backed industrial action. So our national executive are meeting this morning to consider next steps.
2: 119 people have been flown to safety in Nepal. The army there has given an update on efforts to reach those trapped by devastating floods in the Himalayas. A group has also been rescued after they were trapped in a tunnel. More than 1,000 have been confirmed dead. Sky's John Sparks has been on a helicopter flying rescue operations.
6: Below us, we've seen search and rescue workers looking for bodies, pulling them out of the mud. There are also people here who need help. Helicopters are bringing in supplies, but they're also taking people out.
2: One in three secondary school students are regularly trying to avoid going to school. A survey for Barnardo's shows 33% of secondary school parents and 21% of primary school parents say their children try to skip school at least once a month. Barnardo's' Monica Hines O'Flanagan says parents believe anxiety is the main reason.
7: Young people are talking about their anxiety. They talk about things that make them anxious about returning, about going into school. And that includes things like maybe struggles or breakdowns in friendships. struggling with classwork, bullying, and actually finding the routine of being in school quite difficult.
2: In entertainment news, and spoiler alert for those who missed the Traitors last night, the latest contestant to be murdered was the regional sales manager from Cork. Laura became the third player in the game to leave the show during last night's episode. She follows traitor Adele and faithful Emma, who was the first to be murdered. Here's how the traitors decided.
8: So we're all agreed that we're going to murder Laura tonight?
9: Yeah. Yes.
10: I mean, did you see her in action? She was
8: pretty damn good.
10: Oh, come on. I wanted to applaud her at one stage. No, but dangerous. Big siren over her head.
8: Okay, so we're happy?
9: I'm happy.
10: I'm happy, yeah.
8: Okay, let's do it.
2: And in sport, in soccer, the English transfer deadline has shut, with teams finalising their final bits of business last night. Aston Villa were among the busiest, bringing in Ibrahim Mbai and Taylor Harwood-Bellis. Sunderland confirmed the signing of Kevin Danso on a one-year loan deal with an obligation to buy if the Black Cats avoid relegation. Honest Ahanor has joined Crystal Palace on loan until the end of the season. He'll then complete a permanent move from Atalanta to Chelsea, while the Blues goalkeeper Roberto Sanchez has completed a season-long loan to the Italian side Como, and Everton's Nathan Patterson has joined Torino for an undisclosed fee. And that's your news at 6 minutes past six. Now, shortly, we'll take a look at the papers. First, though, to tell you what is coming up on News Talk Breakfast with Anton Savage from seven. Students avoiding school and staying out for non-health reasons, according to that new Bernardos report. A judge rules whether alleged Charlie Kirk killer will face a trial and the death penalty. And Gen X is facing a growing workplace crisis. All that and more on the way on News Talk Breakfast from 7. Now let's take a look at the papers.
0: Making the headlines on Breakfast Briefing.
2: Well, the CyberSafe Kids report showing that children are still on social media dominates a lot of the front pages this morning. The Irish Independent, new laws failing to keep preteens off social media. Ireland's online safety regime has been branded ineffective after a survey showed 70%, it's a huge figure, 70% of 8 to 12 year olds still have accounts on around 13 social media apps, and that's a year after the new rules came in. The Irish Daily Mail, children still get access to horrors of social media. Almost three quarters of children between the ages of 8 and 12 still have social media accounts, while sexual content is being pushed to those aged between 12 and 15, according to that CyberSafe Kids research. They've also warned that children's access to AI and chatbots has grown exponentially without safeguards or protections. We'll have more on that on News Talk Breakfast this morning. What else is in the paper? Well, then, staying with children, we have this Bernardo's report. The Irish Examiner tells us there's been a significant rise in the number of children experiencing school anxiety and avoidance, where they don't go to school, according to this Bernardo's report. And many parents say their child has difficulties attending regularly. This was a survey of more than 700 parents, and more than a fifth of parents of primary school children and a third of those at secondary school told Bernardo's their child refuses to attend or avoids attending school at least once a month. Elsewhere on the front of the Irish Examiner, I know we've had a lot of talk about the fuel excise cut. Now we're talking about an alcohol excise duty cut, because the Examiner tells us that Enterprise Minister Peter Burke is pushing for a cut to excise duty on alcohol. Now, I imagine some of the alcohol charities will be hopping mad at this one. The budget is just a month away. The Irish Examiner understands that the measure is being explored to help pubs, particularly those that don't serve food. Are they a wet pub or a dry pub? I'm trying to remember. I think they're not a wet pub. As a reduced 9% VAT rate for hospitality was agreed as part of the budget last year, but it doesn't apply to booze. So the reduced VAT rate only applies to food and non-alcoholic beverages. So this would be a support to rural pubs, according to a source who I'm sure isn't from the Department of Enterprise, but some source is talking to the Irish Examiner. The Irish Times on the front page, Social Democrats leader Holly Kearns has had to repay over €8,500 in travel and accommodation expenses. And the reason she's overpaying it and having to repay it is it was mistakenly paid to her while she was on maternity leave. So she was paid travel and accommodation to travel to the Dáil, but obviously wasn't travelling. And Holly Kearns went on maternity leave November 2024, after she gave birth to a baby girl. Do you remember the morning of the last general election she gave birth to her baby? She says she told Oireachtas she was taking maternity leave and wouldn't be travelling to work in Leinster House, but she still continued to receive her full Oireachtas expenses of €4,478 a month for the following 3 months up to the end of February 2025. Anyway, it's all been worked out now and she's had to pay back €8,500. The Irish Daily Mirror: shovel attack man dies, tragic end after reports of large-scale violent incident. This is Simonic Rostas, pictured in Beaumont Hospital before he lost his fight for life yesterday afternoon. Irish Daily Star: babysitter pulled gun, a family's former a babysitter turned up at their doorstep with a gun and threatened to kill them, it has been alleged. And the babysitter involved, Sarah Campbell of Macroom Road, Dublin 17, is also accused of burglary. This all appeared in court. That's the Irish Daily Star. The Irish Sun: Katie's girl power. Katie Taylor hopes her legacy will be to inspire Ireland's next generation of female fighters. She's preparing to bow out with a final bout in front of 80,000 fans at Croke Park on Saturday. And she said one of those girls might fall in love with this beautiful sport because of Croke Park. Inside the papers, there's lots of talk about bringing your dogs, cats, and maybe indeed other pets onto buses, trains and trams from next year. The National Transport Authority has proposed relaxing the existing rules on the carriage of pets on public transport. The Irish Independent says under the new policy, small animals, this would be like your hamster maybe, that do not threaten the safety of passengers may travel on bus, rail and Lewis services. However, they must not be allowed on seats and must remain on their owner's lap or on the ground in a way that doesn't obstruct other passengers. There are some passengers who won't like this. I mean, I personally love the idea of seeing dogs on public transport. I think we should have more dogs on planes, to be honest, make the journey go a bit quicker. But there are people who are afraid of dogs or just don't like them or maybe allergic. So that'll be an interesting one to see more about that in the Irish Independent. Vogue Williams has given birth to her fourth baby. This is in the Mirror. She's announced the arrival of her fourth child with her husband, Spencer Matthews. And the big question now is, what is she going to name her child? So her other three children are called Theodore, not easy to say with a Kildare accent, Theodore, Otto and Gigi, or Gigi. And now we have a fourth added, a baby boy. She did say she was going to call the child Elvis, but then some of the family weren't happy with that name. So it remains to be seen what her fourth child will be called. But congratulations to her. Lots of celebrity love news in the papers as well. Brigitte Macron's daughter has fallen in love. And why this is in the Sun is that she's fallen in love with a student 20 years her junior, kind of the same as what her mother did. It's an echo of her mother's relationship with the French president. But her daughter is 42 and she's fallen in love with a new boyfriend who is 22, announced in a big social media post yesterday as well. And there's an exclusive in The Sun which tells us that Katie Price has called it quits with her husband Lee Andrews. The Sun says that she ended it by WhatsApp. She told him, "I've been played and you are not who you say you are. Why have you lied to me?" She's got the lawyers in already, and The Sun says that is a world exclusive there. Anyway, those are the stories in the papers still to come. It's day one of End Child Poverty Week.
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9: And this is Breakfast Briefing here on News Talk with me, Shane Beattie. You can WhatsApp us 087 1400 106 if you'd like to get in touch. The time just approaching 18 minutes past 6. Today is the first day of End Child Poverty Week. It's organised by the Children's Rights Alliance. And this year, the week is focusing on child homelessness, child refugees, child welfare and protection, and the need for increased funding of essential services for children. Dr. Naomi Feely is Senior Research and Policy Manager with the Children's Rights Alliance and joins me now. Morning, Naomi.
10: Morning, Shane.
9: You say this year you want the budget to be a children's budget.
10: Yes, so this year the Children's Rights Alliance is once again calling on the government to deliver a children's budget in October. What we know right now, Shane, is that there are 95,000 children in Ireland experiencing the worst form of poverty. They're living in households with incomes below the poverty line, and they are simply unable to afford the basic essentials in society. So that can mean replacement shoes around school time, getting a winter jacket, affording a roast dinner once a week. And what we're calling for in the Children's Rights Alliance is for the government to really show us what their commitment is on child poverty and to introduce measures such as targeted income supports, addressing the impact and harm caused by child homelessness, and investing in services such as child protection and core welfare services for children.
9: Just on that figure, so we've 95,000 children living in consistent poverty. That would surely mean there are hundreds of thousands who are at risk of poverty.
10: Exactly, Shane. There are 200,000 children who are living in households that are at risk of being pulled into poverty. We already know that they are living in households below the poverty line. So while they may at the moment be able to struggle and stretch their money so that they can afford those basic essentials, but really they are at risk of being pulled into poverty if the government doesn't take action.
9: Now, you say you want this budget in October to be a children's budget. There are lots of competing demands. Could we, if we were serious about ending child poverty, actually break the cycle this year?
10: Absolutely. What we can do is, well, we can't say that it's simply a one and done budget that will solve the issue of child poverty. We can continue to build on the good work that has been achieved over the last number of years. If we take income, for example, last year we saw significant increases in the child support payment that is paid to all families in receipt of social welfare. However, it's not sufficient to just do that in one budget. We need to build on that year on year if we are really going to break the cycle of poverty. So we would like to see that targeted income support increase by €10 per week for children under 12 and €18 per

0: for a week for children over 12, because we simply know, and your listeners will know, Shane, that children who are older cost a lot more money than those who are younger. They have more, the cost of feeding them is more, they might need to take part in more social inclusion activities. But by really building on that success of last year, we can ensure that fewer children are pulled into poverty who are already in that at risk of poverty group. Group.
1: Do we not have a child poverty office in the Department of the Taoiseach? What's it doing?
0: So we have a child poverty and wellbeing office established at the Department of the Taoiseach. And this is really, really important, because what that office can do is drive action across government. However, we do need to see every government...
1: That was brought in when Leo Varadkar was Taoiseach. So that we're on a couple of years now. So instead of driving on, have they driven on anything?
0: Absolutely. What we have seen is a real mindset shift across government. So we are seeing a culture of working together to address the issue of child poverty. We've really seen government departments come together on a number of issues. So one of the things that we'll be highlighting on Friday is we've seen good cross-government work led by the Department of Housing on developing a child and family homeless action plan. And we know that the Department of Taoiseach have been critical in assisting them in developing that plan. They hosted a public consultation earlier this year together. But what we do need to see is we do need to see the political commitment to delivering on that plan. We know that there's significant work underway with that plan, but we have heard in the media that the government do need to commit €20 million to ensure that that plan is successful.
1: Okay. I don't even have children. I'm angry listening to this, so I don't know about parents here. Like, we're hearing about plans and action plans. Last Friday, we heard 5,659 children are living in emergency accommodation. We can't keep hearing about plans.
0: Absolutely. What we need to see in the budget is we need to see the government commit €20 million to fund the actions in that plan. It's simply immoral for us to discuss issues like bringing in tax cuts when we know that the harm caused to children living in emergency accommodation. We know from talking to parents and from children themselves that their lives are really being shrunk. They no longer have the areas to go out and play. They can no longer engage in activities with their families like baking on a weekly basis. So we need to see the government commit €20 million. It's actually quite small when we think of the broader budget package that is available, but we need the government to commit to funding that.
1: So there's talk on the front of the Irish Examiner this morning that the government is going to bring in an alcohol excise duty cut. The Enterprise Minister wants a cut to excise duty on alcohol. Your argument would be, before you start cutting the price of booze, increase funding for kids.
0: Yeah, we simply think it's really imperative that the government provides specific measures to tackle the harm caused by child poverty and to really ensure that fewer children are being pulled into poverty each year. We know that we can't simply do this in a one and done budget, but the government has provided positive measures in the last number of years. We've seen year on year the expansion of hot school meals to children in all primary schools now. We've seen the expansion of free school books. We know that the government can do this if they build incrementally each year on these measures. However, we simply cannot turn a blind eye this year to the issue of child poverty. We need to see the proof on budget day with specific measures targeting the supports towards families living in poverty.
1: Okay, let's use an old cliche here. Could Ireland be the best small country in which to grow up?
0: Absolutely, we can be. And we have set out a number of solutions that we think the government can prioritise this year. Take childcare, for example. There's a lot of discussion around the cost of childcare. It's at the Children's Rights Alliance. What we think the government needs to do is to really target measures around affordability towards those on the lowest incomes. So we need to be bringing more families who are on low incomes into the net where they can get the maximum childcare subsidy available.
1: Okay, well, today is day one of End Child Poverty Week, so you'll hear a lot more about this for the next 7 days. Naomi, thank you very much. Dr. Naomi Feely there from the Children's Rights Alliance. 6:25, let's go for traffic.
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4: To the South Douglas Road is closed until Friday next week due to ESB works. And a temporary reminder that the M8 northbound will be closed between Junction 7 Cashel North and Junction 6 Thurles. Diversions will be in place. That's your traffic and travel on News Talk.
1: And Joe Lynham is on the way with Breakfast Business, and Cameron Hill has all your sport.
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1: Joe Lynham is on the way with Breakfast Business. He's going to be speaking to the chief executive of Bank of Ireland amid the turmoil on the bond markets. He'll also be speaking to the head of the SEAI about grants for companies, and he'll have all the market news as well. First, let's take your news headlines. 70% of primary school children still have social media accounts despite new age restrictions, according to CyberSafe Kids. Ukraine's president has warned international airlines not to use Russian airspace because of Ukrainian drones, and the government could be facing public service strikes in the run-up to the budget after two overwhelming votes for industrial action. Now we've the latest in sport.
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8: Good morning, I'm Cameron Hill. Premier League clubs have again smashed the transfer spending record, with the summer window officially closing last night. Clubs spent £3.48 billion signing players during the period. Manchester City completed the signing of Enzo Fernandez from Chelsea for £125 million, a joint record in British transfer history. Meanwhile, Republic of Ireland international Chidozie Ogbeni has been loaned out by Ipswich Town to Championship club Lincoln City until January, and Johnny Kenny has completed a permanent move from Celtic to Preston for a reported fee of £3 million. Adam Eda was on the score sheet for Swansea City last night as they moved top of the Championship with a 2-0 win over Watford. Sammy Smodics got the opener for Derby County as they beat Portsmouth 2-0 at Fratton Park. There were also wins for Bristol City, Sheffield United and West Ham. And at the US Open, top seed Alexander Zverev has been forced into a deciding set in his first round match against Italy's Lorenzo Sonego. To access three free Off the Ball podcasts a month, download the Go Loud app now.
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1: Three words, dull, damp and humid. Highest temperature 16 to 22 degrees. Now it's over to Joe for Breakfast Business.
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9: Good morning and welcome to Breakfast Business and thank you to Shane Beattie. It is Wednesday, the 2nd of September at 6:31. Coming up on today's show, we'll be talking to the Chief Executive of Bank of Ireland, no less. And we'll be chatting to the boss of the SEAI and all the markets as usual. You can email us, business@newstalk.com. But first, let's have a look at the main business stories in the newspapers and websites. Look, the London Times reports that Mike Ashley's Frasers Group has put a question mark over its support for the chairman of Hugo Boss as it confirmed plans to take full control of the German luxury fashion house. In a statement to the Stock Exchange, the owner of Sports Direct said it was reviewing whether it continues to support Mr. Stephen Sturm in his position, raising the prospect that it could move to force him out as chairman of the company's supervisory board. The latest intervention comes months after Frasers launched a £1.7 billion or €2 billion voluntary takeover offer for Hugo Boss, its most significant move in a long-running campaign to exert influence over the label. Although it ultimately fell short of taking full control, the deal resulted in its stake in the firm increasing to nearly 48%. Bloomberg News reports that the global investment in data centres is projected to reach $31.6 trillion by 2050 to support the rapidly increasing demand for AI. This marks the largest infrastructure investment cycle in history, according to PwC. The consultants specify that investment in data centres could skyrocket to $50 trillion over the next 25 years if AI adoption accelerates faster than the baseline scenario. That figure is higher than past investments in large-scale infrastructure projects such as railroads, electricity expansion, or even the internet. To give a clearer picture of the scale of that amount, the US GDP is currently estimated at approximately $30 trillion. The FT reports that the Wall Street banks are pushing large law firms to cut fees, arguing that the business model that has enriched top lawyers for decades is not sustainable in an era of AI. Morgan Stanley and Citigroup have told major law firms they want to set up new payment arrangements that would save them money, the bank's in-house lawyers told the FT. Goldman Sachs have asked law firms how much the technology was saving them and expected to share in those benefits, according to people familiar with the matter. The pressure from some big law's most valued clients could help overturn the financial model at the heart of the legal industry. Under the so-called leverage model, firms maximize profits for equity partners by billing hourly work from large numbers of more junior lawyers, often working late into the night. Now the time is 6:33. By some measures, Bank of Ireland is one of the biggest banks in the country. It made a profit of €1.4 billion last year on the back of a strong domestic economy. Its lending to companies was around €81 billion, shy of a previous target of €90 billion. But how will it thrive if the current bond market volatility and geopolitical issues continue? And how will the bank manage competition from digital rivals such as Revolut or Monzo? Myles O'Grady is the Chief Executive of Bank of Ireland, and I spoke to him yesterday and began by asking him about whether mortgage rates might be affected by soaring bond yields.
10: We've got an Irish customer base, an Irish public who have navigated a couple of very significant events in the last few years. They've navigated COVID, and then they navigated the inflation impact. Highest inflation since the 70s back in 2022.
11: And Brexit before that.
10: So, on one hand, we would make the case that the economy is resilient, and on the other case, we'd say, you know, it's certainly one to be cautious of, because if there is persistent pressure on consumers, then it could have an impact. I think what happens out over the next number of months, over winter, and how that impacts energy prices is going to be an interesting dynamic as to how the data plays out. For customers, I mean, our job is to shield our customers as best we possibly can from a volatile rate environment. I think we do that reasonably well. For mortgage customers, they go back over the last 4 to 5 years, more than 95% of our new business has been on a fixed rate product. Mm-hmm. That generally protects them from a rate volatility. And as well as that, you know, when rates went up by 4.5%, which are quite a measured approach, we increased mortgage rates by about 1.75%.
11: This is when the ECB rates went from zero to 4.5.
10: Yes, yeah. Exactly, yes. So our job is to, of course, protect the economic integrity of Bank of Ireland and ensure we're generating strong returns for shareholders, which we are, a 14.4% return at the half year. Mm. But we do that in a way which I feel is sustainable and protects our customers. And certainly, you know, we stay very close to our customers, particularly business customers, as they navigate the current environment.
11: Talking about business customers, your two predecessors set a target of business lending of about 90 billion euro. They didn't achieve it. It was quietly, I don't want to use the word abandoned, but abandoned. Mm. You're inching towards it, but the economy is considerably bigger now than it was during their day. I put it to you as someone who has small businesses listening to the show, and they say banks won't lend to us unless we have a really long track record, and they certainly won't lend to us if we're a startup.
10: Well, certainly what has been encouraging is the demand for private credit, including SME business credit, over the last few years. Because, Joe, you'll know the backstory here. Coming out of the financial crisis, Irish businesses over a decade deleveraged considerably. Yeah. And of course, for a period of that, banks were very focused on protecting their balance sheet. But I have, as part of the strategy that we communicated on the 2nd of March, I was very clear to say that one of our most important objectives was to drive growth in our home market. We shouldn't be surprised to hear that, of course. But part of that is our Irish business banking book. You know, that's an area that I want to see grow. I mean, we referenced the market backdrop earlier, Joe, but against that backdrop, our book in the first half of last year grew 14% on an annualized basis. It's a very strong performance, and it grew last year
11: considerably more than inflation and all that.
10: Yeah, and so that's really positive, because that points to a positive sentiment that's coming from our business customers. Mm. And often, business sentiment is driven by consumer sentiment. Yeah. They are intrinsically linked. And some examples that we're seeing our businesses invest in acquisitions, in expansion, in energy efficiency, as examples. Some sectors, so manufacturing and engineering, that book grew by about 8% in the first half of the year. One of the nice stories of that is Irish engineering firms that are supporting data centers, both in Ireland.
11: A hot topic?
10: Yeah, for sure, right? Also, agri is doing well, so that book grew by more than 20%. And hospitality as well, particularly in relation to hotels. So, of course, we will always have appropriate pricing disciplines, risk disciplines, we'll have a risk appetite. But at the heart of it is a desire to grow an Irish business lending
11: book.
10: And
11: what does that mean when you're talking to your colleagues about lending? Do you tell them, listen, go the extra mile when it comes to risk taking? In other words, don't necessarily always look at the books when it comes to taking a risk.
10: Joe, we will never compromise on risk. And so I feel the right risk and pricing discipline wins the long race in terms of a safe balance sheet. But we can do that whilst also supporting our customers. And bear in mind, when we make those decisions, whether it is to approve a loan or maybe not to, or to approve a smaller amount, bear in mind, yes, of course, we're protecting Bank of Ireland, but we're also protecting the customer as well.
11: Yeah. AI is, of course, the big thing. I'm sure there are quite a few startups in the AI space and quite a few scale-ups in the AI space. Mm. It's difficult to lend to them because they may have no credit history whatsoever. In the wider world, there is concern that AI could cause a major financial issue. Yeah. I mean, we had Andrew Bailey, who's head of the Financial Stability Board, only in the last few hours saying, if cybersecurity were to be decided by AI, it could lead to a major downturn. Would you concur with that?
10: Well, certainly, I mean, I regard AI overall as a positive disruptor. And within that, there are opportunities, and within that, there are risks. And certainly, as a CEO of Bank of Ireland, I'm very happy to be a consumer of AI, but wouldn't necessarily want to be an investor in it. I think there's quite a bit to go in that space, and I feel over the next number of years, we'll see that equity market, that component of the equity market, settle into a more normalized.
11: Are you saying you think there might be a bubble?
10: Well, so a bubble or a correction, it's possible. I mean, you can't discount it. And certainly when I talk to many of my counterparts in the US, they would say, you know, there is some concern that the quantum of capital that's going in there. But I would.
11: And it's going into such a small group of
10: companies.
11: Indeed,
10: yeah. Now, of course, within all of that is, without getting too much into the technical details of it, it's around understanding when do those future revenues materialize and the timing of them, and how do you price value them back to today's money, and does that mean there could be a correction? But I do think there's a road to navigate there, but in the round, this is a positive disruptor. It comes with challenges for sure, but it is having a profound impact on the global economy. It is likely to have an impact on how we run our lives and how colleagues turn up for work. These are the areas that I think about for AI.
11: PIAs, personal investment accounts, it's the hot topic in this country over the last few weeks. We're all thinking about what the Minister for Finance will announce in the budget and then what they will look like next year. Almost certainly Bank of Ireland will be a player in that. Is there a risk that it could take some of the cash that you guys currently hold on deposits and up sticks and move it to some other bank?
10: First of all, we have been working quite closely with governments. We're a big supporter of this initiative. I make the case wealth management is not for the wealthy, it's for everybody. It's about protecting long-term financial security. And certainly, even if the government were not to come to the market with this initiative, the savings and investment account, we would be doing something similar. Maybe clearly not with a tax benefit, but this idea of promoting is an area. And just to play it back to, I guess, the heart of your question, and we set targets out over the next 3 years to grow our wealth assets by about 10% per year and deposits by 3%. So both can work together. And we have 4 million customers. And I mean, my objective is to ensure that we can have a deep relationship with those customers across a range of products.
9: And that's Myles O'Grady, the Chief Executive of Bank of Ireland. Back in a moment with the SEAI.
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9: Yeah, welcome back. It is 6:45. Not many quangos are as popular as the SEAI or the Sustainable Energy Authority. Maybe that's because they give households and companies lots of money to help cut their energy bills. 5 years ago, the sums stood at around 115 million euro. This year, it'll reach 900 million. That means 4,000 businesses were supported last year, which can lead to cost savings of up to 20% on average per annum. But the agency wants more companies to use its grants to get an audit on how they can save energy bills and get bigger grants. William Walsh is the chief executive of the SEAI and is on the line. Good morning, William.
18: Good morning, Joe.
9: Now, tell us briefly about the kind of things that the SEAI can give grants for.
18: Thanks very much, Joe. First of all, I just want to recognise that high energy costs are very much on the mind of business owners at the moment. And from an SEAI perspective, we're here to help big businesses, small businesses. I think we have something for everyone. I think the place where we would start and where we would recommend businesses to go to would be our energy audit programme. So what we found, as you mentioned, by working with 4,000 businesses last year and working with many thousands of businesses over the last number of years, is that there's about 20% on average saving available with low or no cost measures. So there are easy wins out there. And what we want to encourage business owners to do is to get in touch with us, get that energy audit organised, and to realise those savings.
9: Yeah, and how quickly can you cover the cost of the energy audit? I.e., you've got a list of experts that could go into companies, is that right?
18: That's correct. And we can give the rapid approval for an energy auditor. You get a voucher and a list of professionals, energy advisors, and those energy advisors have seen all kinds of businesses up and down the country in all industries, and they'll know what it is business owners do and where those savings exist.
9: And will you cover the cost of the audit in full? And once the audit is done, how quickly can you agree to cover a proportion of the energy upgrade?
18: Well, once we have the audit is arranged, which can happen fairly fast, the audit is covered. The majority of the audit is covered unless you want to go deeper and deeper. But for the 2,000 euros that's available to businesses, the majority of the audit is covered. What the audit report will present to the business owner is the measures that are the low-hanging fruit. We might describe things mm-hmm. that the business owners can do to ensure that the machinery and that they're operating, equipment that they're operating, is used from an energy efficient perspective. And then we go into what we would describe as, deeper measures. So things like potentially solar PV, building management systems, pump upgrades, heat pumps, air handling units, and fabric upgrades. So there will be a list of those that business owners can avail of, and grants for them have never been more generous. And grants for those measures can give rapid approval. So you can get same day approval and start to work the same day.
9: Okay, and what type of energy upgrade gets the biggest bang for a buck in terms of repaying for itself? Is it the solar, or is it windows? Is it insulation?
18: Well, generally speaking, for measures like solar, biomass, which are pellet boilers, building management systems and pumps, we see around a 5-year payback, but often more less than 3. And then with fabric upgrades, glazing, heat pumps, it's generally a 10-year plus upgrade. But remember, that's in the context of investing in your building, and it's moving beyond an energy project. But I will give you an example, and I know, Joe, we have mentioned this. A hotel that we worked with in North Dublin invested 315,000 in biomass and solar, and is reaping 100,000 a year savings in energy. And that 100,000 a year in energy savings was before the current energy crisis. So what we see there is, that business been able to get a very short payback period. But also, that will be available in the energy audit. So the energy audit will give you a sense of the payback period for the particular measures that are appropriate to your business.
9: And how much will you cover? So let's say that business you were talking about, that hotel business, how much would they have had to invest and how much would you guys have covered? Would you have covered a fifth, a third of the upgrade?
18: We cover generally around 20 to 30%, depending on the measure. But we do have tailored grant supports where that can go up to 40% and as much as 3 million euro per project for bigger projects. Mm. So really, the starting point is that energy audit. And from there, we will ensure and maximise what business owners can achieve. And one thing I just might mention, Joe, is there might be some perception that this is complex. And we have moved, we've done a lot of work in terms of rapid grant approvals. And I think the 4,000 businesses that worked with us last year would counter that narrative that things are difficult. We've made it really easy, really smooth, and we continue to focus on that customer experience for business owners.
9: Well, best of luck with it. And if there's any companies out there, you know where to go. I presume they can get in touch with you guys directly via the website.
18: That's correct. SEAE.ie/easywins.
9: Superb. William, thanks so much for joining us. That's William Walsh, the Chief Executive of the SEAI. Back in a moment with them all the markets.
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9: Dear, welcome back. It is 6:54 and Victoria Scholar from Interactive Investor is on the line. Good morning, Victoria.
23: Morning.
9: There was something of a bloodbath on the bond markets yesterday.
0: Yes, that's right. We've seen that long-term 30-year gilt yields have hit the highest level since 1998. The 10-year gilt was up at the highest level since 2008. We also saw big moves in Japanese yields as well, hitting highs not seen since the 90s, and US 30-year yields as well, up at 2007 highs. And they've been surging around the world, led by America, partly because of concerns about higher deficits, but also because of the Iran war. And so it looks as though central banks are going to have to increase interest rates because of the greater inflation burden that we're seeing as tensions between the US and Iran heighten once again. And it's hitting stock markets too. So quite a lot of pain across both bonds and stocks.
9: Yes, indeed. And the interventions from the US Treasury Secretary appear to have been completely ignored by the markets, suggesting that either he has to really do a lot more and take out the big bazooka, or there has to be a change in spending patterns. That's the only solutions, are the obvious ones.
0: Yes, that's right. And so far, really, the bond vigilantes haven't hit America, but finally we're seeing that they are starting to come forward. And as you say, despite recent intervention at the long end of the curve with some bond buying, unfortunately that hasn't really done much. So they're going to either have to do a lot more to try and stem the pain that we're seeing in terms of this global fallout for bond markets.
9: Yes, and oil prices are also up yesterday.
0: Yes, that's right. So we're seeing that Brent crude is now above $95, WTI back above 90, and it looks like 100 could be in sight once again. And that's because of these fresh strikes between the US and Iran, pushing oil prices higher. It's the second round of US strikes in 3 days after a period of quite subdued or relative calm, at least, between the US and Iran. So it looks as though those Middle East tensions are very much flaring up again, and that's been pushing US diesel prices up to soaring levels, which of course is pretty important for Donald Trump ahead of the midterm elections later this year.
9: Exactly, because inflation was the undoing of the Biden presidency, and he doesn't want the same to be the undoing of his presidency. Now, Shein, the low-cost retailer from China, it had a kind of a scaled-back IPO this week on the Hong Kong Stock Exchange.
0: Yes, it did. So there was a lot of attention towards this IPO. It was once seen as this kind of fast-growing tech company at the height of the pandemic, but it's faced a number of headwinds. The loss of this key de minimis tax exemption, which has threatened its low-cost cross-border model. It's failed to list in London and Hong Kong. It's also been dealing with regulatory risks, tariffs and slowing sales, and the war in Iran, which has hit Middle East sales. So a bit of a lackluster IPO this week from the once kind of tech darling now being usurped by more exciting tech companies like in robotics and other areas. And so we saw that there was a big plunge in the shares on its first day, but they recovered into the close, potentially because of some kind of intervention measures to stop steep declines. But now we've seen that the stock is down again on its second day. So clearly investors are not feeling overly optimistic towards this company.
9: Thanks, Victoria. That's Victoria Scholar from Interactive Investor. Up next, New Stock Breakfast with Anton Savage. Before that, let's get the latest on the roads.
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3: Thanks to the newly upgraded lounges at Dublin Airport. Great food, comfy seats, and a calm space before takeoff.
4: There are reports of a collision in Meath on the M1 southbound before the toll after Junction 8 to Leek. A reminder, the M8 northbound at Tipperary will be closed between Junction 7 Castle North and Junction 6 Thurles from 8 till 6 each day until the middle of October, so a diversion is in place. And there'll be traffic management on College Road in Cork between Gale Walk and Highfield West from this morning until Sunday evening because of ESB works. And that's your traffic and travel on News Talk.
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6: Good morning. It's just coming up on 7 o'clock. It is News Talk Breakfast. On the show this morning, more students than ever skipping school. Andy Burnham grilled, well, toasted a little in Parliament. Fast fashion levies introduced in France. Also coming up, e-bike legislation signed into law. Gen X's growing workplace crisis. And, of course, plenty of deadline day drama as Premier League clubs spend record amounts on transfers. All of that and a lot more after we get the news from Shane Beattie.
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1: It's 7 o'clock, good morning. 70% of primary school children still have social media accounts despite new age regulations. CyberSafe Kids says there's been little reduction to those aged 8 to 12 having accounts on platforms. Roblox is now one of the most used sites, creating negative experiences for those aged 8 years and over. CEO of CyberSafe Kids, Alex Cooney, says the recent online law needs to be investigated.
8: We actually have this law in place, the Online Safety and Media Regulation Act, that requires platforms to put in place robust age assurance measures. So I obviously, by our findings this year, that is not happening to a sufficient degree. So we need that to be investigated and we need it to be enforced by our regulator, Commissioner Mann.
1: The US and Iran have traded airstrikes again overnight. The Iranian Red Crescent says four people, including a child, were killed in a strike on a home which was hosting a wedding party, with 50 others injured. Other explosions were heard in the south of Iran along the Strait of Hormuz. And regulations will be signed later requiring all users of e-scooters to wear high-vis clothing and helmets. The rules will then come into effect this Friday, the 4th of September. News Talk's political correspondent Sean Defoe reports.
23: The regulations will be signed today by the Minister for Transport, Dara O'Brien, and the Junior Minister, Sean Canny, and that means they'll come into effect this Friday, the 4th of September, mandating anyone using an e-scooter to wear high-vis and to have a helmet. However, it was expected those would also be accompanied by a ban on under-18s using e-scooters. That has been delayed on foot of legal advice and a requirement to consult with the European Union, which means there's at least a number of months left before that will come into force. So those over at the age of 16 can use e-scooters for the time being. There is also work being carried out to establish a register of e-scooter owners, likely done by registering when someone buys an e-scooter. And this is to clamp down, one, on the people who can actually get access to them, but also to fairly punish the owners of e-scooters if someone using one is doing so in an illegal manner or a dangerous manner.
1: That's it for now. Headlines at 7:30.
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4: Good morning, I'm Cameron Hill. Premier League clubs have again smashed their transfer spending record, with the summer window officially closing last night. Clubs spent £3.48 billion signing new players during the period. Manchester City completed the signing of Enzo Fernandez from Chelsea for £125 million, a joint record in British transfer history. Meanwhile, Republic of Ireland international Chidozie Ogbeni has been loaned out by Ipswich Town to Championship club Lincoln City until January. Johnny Kenny has completed a move from Celtic to Preston for a reported fee of £3 million. Adam Ida was on the score sheet for Swansea City last night. They moved top of the Championship with a 2-0 win over Watford. Sammy Smodic got the opener for Derby County as they beat Portsmouth 2-0 at Fratton Park. And top seed Alexander Zverev needed a deciding set to win his first round match at the US Open. In the last few minutes, the French Open champion came from 2-1 down to beat Italy's Lorenzo Sonego on Arthur Ashe. To access three free Off the Ball podcasts a month, download the Go Loud app now.
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1: Three words: dull, damp, and humid. Highest temperatures 16 to 22 degrees. 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
6: Shane, I hope between now and 8 you find three better words. It is News Talk Breakfast. It's Wednesday, the 2nd of September. Lots to come between now and 9.
12: The government I lead will be relentless in giving people and places what they were promised 10 years ago. We can let Britain believe again. We can bring back hope.
6: Recess is over and Andy Burnham has finally faced the House of Commons as Prime Minister.
13: My husband, Charlie, he wanted to save young men, just like the one who took his life.
6: A judge rules whether alleged Charlie Kirk killer will face a trial and the death penalty or not. And
14: do you know what the number one career killer for Gen X in corporate right now? It's ageism. People are getting laid off. But the fact is, if you do get laid off, it's going to get harder and harder and harder for Gen Xers to find that next role.
6: Gen X facing a growing workplace crisis. We'll hear why. 53106 if you'd like to text us. That'll cost you 30 cent. 087 1400 106 if you want to use WhatsApp for free. A new research done by Barnardo's reveals that about half of parents said that their children missed school for non-health reasons last year at least once. So that's most parents saying there was at least one absence for non-health reasons. But when you drill further into the data, you see that one-fifth of primary school and a third of secondary school parents said their children have either refused or avoided going to school at least once a month for non-medical reasons. As in, there is nothing physically wrong with the child, they just said, I ain't going, ma, I ain't going, da. Paul Crone is with us, Director of the National Association of Principals and Deputy Principals. Paul, does that research match your experience as a principal?
25: Good morning, Anton. Yes, very much so. I think throughout the country, that would be principals' experience. I know TUSTA Education Support Service collect attendance data on an annual basis from schools. So we've been reporting this attendance data for many, many years. And they, in 2023, post-COVID, as we really realised that not all students were returning to full attendance, the national attendance strategy was implemented, which required all schools to have an attendance strategy, which required them to drill into their own data and have interventions or actions to try and address that. So that is one of the biggest, I suppose, points that schools are identifying, that there is a reluctance, a school refusal element that was not there 10 to 15 years
6: ago.
25: These
6: numbers seem extraordinary. When you extrapolate up, if it's once a month that a third of secondary school parents say their kids are refusing to go, that means that the children, one third of children, are taking 2 weeks off school a year when you combine it all together for no medical reason. They're just refusing to attend for a fortnight.
25: Yeah, and that is the very, very worrying part. And drilling into the reasons, and I know the survey did drill into the reasons, which would match what principals are seeing on the ground, and anxiety being the main reason, and anxiety around social situations, anxiety around friendships, anxiety around academic performance, and they seem to be the main drivers for the non-medical absences that students are taking.
6: Surely, though, those are all exacerbated by not attending school. I mean, it is one thing to say in absolute terms, I'm not going at all, and that's it, and I remove the problem. But the less that you are there, the fewer days that you attend, the more you'll struggle academically and the more challenging it'll be to stay part of a social group, no?
25: 100%. And I mean, Dr. Eimear Smith and the ESRI launched a longitudinal study in February this year based on the Growing Up in Ireland data, which the findings were not surprising, but stark, that students who missed in excess of 20 days in a school year by the time they're at age 13, by the age of 20 to 25, had not progressed as well in further or higher education, had lower earning power, and their own physical and mental health was worse than students who didn't miss school. So the long-term impact of the decision that's made not to attend school today is very stark, and that evidence has emerged in the last 12 months.
6: So, Paul, $64,000 question. How do you resolve it?
25: Well, it's not a silver bullet item, first of all. It involves a system-wide response to that. It involves families, supports for families. It involves resourcing schools. We're never at a time, I suppose, you hear it coming up to the budget, that there is a surplus of money. Education is the place that we need to invest in. History will not judge us well if we do not address this problem to support our young people, because they're the future of our economy. They're the future of our nation. So we need to invest in things like homeschool community liaison teachers, guidance counsellors, therapeutic services, a lot of which have started now, to be fair. The National Council for Special Education is running a pilot on therapeutic services in schools. And the DESH Plus initiative that was launched this year by the Minister to address schools with the greatest need and giving them additional resources, it has started. But I think it would be a huge mistake for this government if they did not, in the upcoming budget, prioritise attendance and education and resourcing education to support our young people and particularly our most vulnerable.
6: Paul, thanks for your time. Paul Crone there, Director of the National Association of Principals and Deputy Principals. It is 10 past seven. Yesterday saw Andy Burnham stand up at the dispatch box for the first time in the House of Commons, and he's preparing, of course, for his first Prime Minister's questions today, when things will heat up somewhat. Yesterday he described the UK as moving in the right direction. I suspect a lot of economic analysts would suggest it needs to move a lot quicker. With us is James Lyons, who is former Director of Strategic Communications for Keir Starmer and Senior Partner at Penta Group Consultancy. Day one, James, how did he do?
10: I think he did rather well. Andy Burnham hasn't been in the House of Commons for the best part of a decade, and he hasn't had to answer questions from a government dispatch box for nigh on 16 years. But it was like he'd never been away. A lot of the content was very familiar. There was a bit of Andy Burnham bingo going on. You could tick off the phrases, you know, Thatcher, privatisation, devolution, all the rest of it. But he delivered it with quite some aplomb.
6: Now, he then said that he had a clear, coherent and credible approach to growth. This is going to be, to use that cliche, where the rubber hits the road, because with the level of debt that the UK is currently dealing with and the relative stagnation it has had, economic growth is central to getting out of the quagmire. How much detail did we get as to the nature of that plan?
10: Well, what we heard about was the triple helix approach, Anton. And if you can tell me what that means, you're a much better man than me. I was reminded of Gordon Brown talking about neo-endogenous growth theory and someone shooting back across the dispatch box. That's not Brown, it's Balls, in a reference to his advisor, Ed Balls. But there we go. You mentioned that Andy Burnham has said that things were going in the right direction, you know, with immigration down and small boats down, all the rest of it. The one thing that certainly hasn't been going in the right direction over the last 24 hours is bond yields. That's the amount of money that the UK has to pay to borrow from international markets. And this could send into a real headache for Andy Burnham and particularly for John Healey, because we've got the budget hoving into view on October the 28th. And this is the moment where really Andy Burnham's going to have to make some of those difficult decisions that everybody thinks he might not relish making.
6: Well, particularly not only yields going up, but I think government borrowing in the UK now at what, 4% of GDP?
10: We've got a big thwack of debt there, and the interest payments on those, as I say, have been going up in the last 24 hours, and that is a real headache.
6: What then about the foreign policy end of the spectrum? Because he did talk about Ukraine, and he committed to continuing support for Ukraine, though with slightly less overt enthusiasm than someone like Volodymyr Zelensky might have hoped for.
10: Oh, I don't know. I mean, his first foreign visit was to Ukraine, so I don't think anyone should read too much into that. The UK's support for Ukraine has been solid through a vast array of prime ministers in recent years, and I think it'll stay the same.
6: Now, the other thing, of course, that happened yesterday was that Sir Keir Starmer announced his intention to step down as an MP. Was his timing spite?
10: It was actually the anniversary of Keir Starmer announcing phase two of his premiership yesterday, and he marked it with a final U-turn by announcing that he would, after all, despite all of his assurances, leave the Commons. And look, I don't think it was spite. That's just not the way that Keir Starmer's brain works. And, you know, there is a case to be made that actually he's helped Andy Burnham here because, you know, he allows Andy to move on, draw a line under the Keir Starmer years.
6: James. Surely, if it's not spite, then...
10: Some of the air has gone out of the Green Party. This is a seat where, you know, frankly, the Greens should be in very strong.
6: Hang on for a second, James. If it isn't spite, surely then it has to be the kind of naivete that so typified his prime ministership, because it has to take attention away from the newly freshly minted PM. He couldn't have done it last week. He couldn't have done it next week.
10: Well, you might think that I couldn't possibly comment, Anton, but the thing is, you know, it's still Andy Burnham dominating the headlines and dominating our discussion today. And what I was coming on to say is that Holborn and St Pancras, which is Keir Starmer's seat just down the road from me in London, should be a prime Green target. But some of the air's come out of the Green Party since Andy Burnham swept into Downing Street. Zach Polanski, the Green leader, actually cited it as a seat where he might stand if it came up. So the huge question now is, has he got the bottle to go for it? Because, you know, is it worse to seem frit or is it worse to stand and get beaten? And the Greens were only actually in third place last time. They were pushed there by an independent who came second.

0: gas prices, so energy prices pushing up inflation. And as you know, the European Central Bank decides its interest rate decision based on inflation. The target is 2%, so they are way above target, and so they are likely tomorrow week, on September 10th, to raise interest rates again. Now, they raised them, of course, in June to 2.25%, so it looks now, according to all the experts, that it's almost nailed on that they will raise them again next week to 2.5% from the ECB. Now, that will impact 120,000 tracker mortgage holders in this country. But as you alluded, 90%+ mortgages are fixed. The vast majority of us are locked in, if we have a mortgage, to some sort of fixed rate, so they won't be directly impacted.
1: And while we're talking property, let's talk commercial. Apparently, rent for top-level office space in the capital is going to need to increase to justify new building.
0: Indeed. Yeah, this is an interesting report from the property brokers HWBC. Now, rents at the moment for Grade A office space in Dublin stand around €67.50 per square foot. Now, Grade A basically means kind of spanking new, not leaking any energy. Some of them are what's called LEED buildings. And HWBC suggests that there won't be much Grade A efficiency buildings constructed in Dublin until rents reach €80 per square foot, which would be a notable increase in the percentage. Now, Dublin is not the most expensive in the Eurozone, but it's among the most expensive. Certainly Paris and Milan are the most expensive per square foot in the Eurozone area. London is way off the charts. They're well into the hundreds already. But if the rents were to go, according to this group, to 80 square foot, then you would see that would unlock a lot of construction in brand new office buildings. At the moment, there's no need for it at the moment. Before I go, Apple has joined Google in renaming Lake Ontario as Lake America for US users only. It follows, of course, the unilateral decree from President Trump at the weekend.
1: Joe, thank you very much. Our business editor, Joe Lynham, there. Coming up, a judge has ruled whether or not the alleged Charlie Kirk killer is going to face trial and the death penalty. We'll find out the details after this.
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3: 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The entry needs to be in by 3 p.m. on Friday, the 11th of September. And the cash machine will then randomly pick a number and start calling during Sean's show. If it's you, answer within five rings, tell us the prize amount, and you will walk away with €305,000. Text plate 57557. So a judge in Utah has ruled on the Tyler Robinson trial. The judge is faced with decisions around whether or not Tyler Robinson would be tried for the murder of Charlie Kirk and whether or not he would face the death penalty if convicted. David Smith, Washington Bureau Chief with The Guardian, is with us. David, what did the judge decide?
4: The judge in this case decided that there is sufficient evidence for Tyler Robinson to stand trial for aggravated murder, which would make him eligible for the death penalty potentially. The defense was trying to make the case that he did not jeopardize any other lives in this case. They said the shooter did not miss his intended targets and did not chamber another round. But the judge rejected that argument. He said the prosecutors had established probable cause that Robinson knowingly put at least one other person in danger when he climbed on a rooftop and fired into the courtyard where Kirk was killed. And so, therefore, we don't have a trial date yet, but when it goes ahead, there will be that possibility of the death penalty for Tyler Robinson.
3: And obviously, he has yet to be convicted, but whoever the shooter was shot at somebody on a stage with other people on it in front of a crowd of people. It's a fairly tenuous argument, you would have thought, from his lawyers to suggest that doesn't put other lives in danger.
4: Indeed, yes. There were about 3,000 people there, I think, he was shooting from quite long range. So I think most legal experts always suspected that the judge would go this way. I think the defense was making its efforts to take the death penalty off the table, but that was not to be. And we don't know what else the defense might argue. They haven't particularly offered much concrete evidence yet in defense of Robinson, whereas the prosecution in a hearing in July pointed to testimony from his roommate and other circumstances that they argue does point the finger at Tyler Robinson.
3: And to what extent has this, and to what extent will this become a flashpoint for either political conflict or culture war conflict?
4: It seems pretty much everything in America does these days. So I think a lot will probably depend on whether this trial is televised, and we'll find out more about that next month, potentially at a hearing. If it is on TV, then it could certainly capture the public imagination as other major trials have in the past. And of course, conservatives will be watching it very closely, because Charlie Kirk became something of a folk hero to them. And indeed, when he was killed, he was on his Turning Point USA tour, speaking to students. And I think, indeed, there will be scrutiny of the alleged perpetrators' motives here, which are said to have been because of Charlie Kirk's views. It could become divisive, although, you know, there are not many people leaping to the defense of Tyler Robinson here. I think a lot of politicians are trying to steer well clear of this.
3: David, thank you. David Smith, Washington Bureau Chief of The Guardian. We were speaking earlier on about those school attendance numbers. 1/5 of primary school parents, 1/3 of secondary parents saying that their kids are absent at least once a month for non-sickness reasons, just refusing to attend school for whatever the cause might be. Texts say if the government is serious about improving school attendance, they need to tie children's allowance and social welfare payments to school attendance. Schools go to extreme lengths to encourage and improve attendance. Free books, hot meals, breakfast clubs, after-school activities. But attendance stats are still going in the wrong direction.
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3: Cameron Hill is with us from Off the Ball. Cameron, record-breaking night on the Premier League's transfer deadline day, and not without some drama.
6: Yes, clubs spent £3.48 billion signing new players during the period. The transfer window closing at 11 o'clock last night, Anton. Manchester City completed the signing of Enzo Fernandez from Chelsea for £125 million, a joint record in British transfer history, while Sunderland finally completed the signing of Lyon winger Malik Fofana. But it was far from straightforward. So heading into yesterday morning, Sunderland had agreed a deal to sign him from Lyon. But Crystal Palace, whose manager Pierre Sage had worked with him before at Lyon, tried to hijack the deal. So Fofana was then sat at Lyon Airport yesterday with two private jets waiting for him on the tarmac.
3: No, really?
6: One heading to Sunderland, one going to London. In the end, he picked Sunderland, interesting choice, and signed for €38 million all told. But a dramatic day, to say the least, at Lyon Airport.
3: How would you ever get your ego back under control if you'd sat in an airport with two private jets idling, waiting for you to make a choice?
6: I wonder how they coaxed him in. Like, did one have snacks? I don't know. It must have been an interesting saga. But anyway, I would have picked London over Sunderland, but that's by the by.
3: Might have been a Gulfstream.
6: That could have been that. Lamine Kamara's move from Monaco to Chelsea also fell through shortly before the deadline of 11 o'clock last night. And you remember I was telling you about Folarin Balogun, the guy who had his red card rescinded at the World Cup?
3: Yes, indeed.
6: He's decided not to go to Everton and is staying at Monaco. Oh. So Chelsea, Monaco and Everton all losing out at the expense of Folarin Balogun there. Two Irish players to tell you about as well. Chidoze Ogbeni is going on loan to Lincoln City until January. Well, Johnny Kenny has completed a permanent move from Celtic to Preston. £3 million, the reported fee.
3: That's the business in the boardroom. What about the business on the pitch? Couple of Irish goal scorers in last night's action?
6: Yeah, Adam Eater was on the score sheet for Swansea City. They moved top of the championship last night with a 2-0 win over Watford. Sammy Smodics got the opener for Derby County as they beat Portsmouth 2-0 at Fratton Park. There were also wins for Bristol City, Sheffield United and West Ham last night. Now, Katie McCabe could feature for Chelsea tonight. They're bidding to secure qualification for the Women's Champions League tonight. They go to Real Sociedad leading 5-2 from the first leg. That kicks off in Spain at 6. At the same time, her Republic of Ireland teammate Kira Caruso will be in action for Coup. They lead PSV Eindhoven 1-0 heading into the return leg in Denmark.
3: And round us out with the latest from the US Open. Went long into last night's session, didn't it?
6: Yeah, top seed Alexander Zverev needed a deciding set to win his first round match. In the last half hour, in fact, so just before 2 a.m. local time, the French Open champion came from 2-1 down to beat Italy's Lorenzo Sonego on Arthur Ashe. In the women's draw, home favourite Coco Gauff saw off Turkey's Zeynep Sanmez in straight sets. And the second round action gets underway at Flushing Meadows this afternoon, Anton, with 2022 champion Iga Swiatek taking on Argentina's Nadia Podoroska. The vanquisher of Novak Djokovic, Mariana Nivone, takes on Matteo Berrettini. And 7th seed Daniil Medvedev faces Sebastian Gorzny. Do you want to hear something pretty rank I heard about Daniil Medvedev?
3: Oh, yeah.
6: So apparently he's chewing gum on the court, right? Which is a no-no and quite unprofessional. But he's been sticking his discarded gum on the inside of his seat. Not only that, but in a weird, there was a photo of a weird 4x4 pattern of discarded gum on the inside of his seat. So I'm up for Sebastian Gorzny today, to say the least.
3: Cameron, thank you. I think that's Cameron Hill from Off the Ball. We'll shoot across the newsroom and Shane Beattie.
7: Thank you, Anton. 70% of primary school children still have social media accounts despite new age regulations. CyberSafe Kids says there's been little reduction to those aged 8 to 12 having accounts on social media platforms. The US and Iran have traded airstrikes again overnight. The Iranian Red Crescent says four people, including a child, were killed in a strike on a home hosting a wedding. Other explosions were heard in the south of Iran along the Strait of Hormuz. And according to science, blackbirds have the prettiest bird song. Varied, higher pitched and not too loud tweets are considered the most pleasant and enjoyable features of birdsong, according to a study by German researchers. Blackbirds' rich, mellow and flute-like melody were found to be the most enjoyable, followed by the sound of a willow warbler, and barn owls, known for making a shrill, screeching sound, came last in the rankings. News Talk traffic and travel with thanks to the Dublin Airport lounges. In Dublin, the M50 southbound has a delay between junction 5 Finglas and 6 Blanchardstown. There's a queue on Knockmaroon Hill inbound approaching Chapel Izzet, and in Cork, traffic on the N25 westbound is solid for 2 kilometres approaching Castle Martyr. Now the weather with thanks to Blackrock Health, a dull, damp and humid day. Highest temperatures 16 to 22 degrees. That's it for now. More at 8.
8: Shane, thank you very much. That is Shane Beattie there with the Half 7 News. I'm joined by Megan Scully, sustainability broadcaster, to talk about France's new levy. Now, the levy that France has brought in is a levy on fast fashion garments. So, Shein and Temu and all of those, where effectively, if the French think that something fits in the category of fast fashion, you're going to pay more for it. Megan, how's this going to work?
9: Well, I think it's going to cause a lot of outrage because a lot of people at the end of the day do use these fast fashion websites or ultra fast fashion websites. So I think it will cause a bit of outrage, but something has to be done because obviously fashion is one of the biggest pollutants in the world. Like, it's causing huge issues all across the world, and something has to happen. And if this is going to help curb it in some way, I would welcome it.
8: So the kind of charges we're looking at will be, it'll start off with 50 cent on underwear, €2 on t-shirts, £9 on jeans. And the idea is that the French they've undertaken that they will continue to increase those charges through until 2030. Isn't that it?
9: Exactly. And then there's talks that it could be up to €20 per item as far like up by 2030. Now, I suppose the thing with the likes of Shein, your AliExpress, your Temu is the clothes are literally dirt cheap. So I don't know, like, will people kind of turn around and go, okay, no, I'm not going to pay an extra €20 for a garment that cost me €2. So hopefully in that sense, it will work. And I'd say that's why they're kind of threatening this 2030 so that it'll get people to kind of maybe slow down on the fast fashion now and to not have to face those levies in time.
8: And do we believe that their motivation is sustainability and the environment, or is the motivation to reduce cheap competition for garments coming in from China?
9: I'd say it's a mixture of everything as well. And I suppose the French are very proud of the labels that they already have within their country. So I'm sure they want people to shop locally, which we all should be doing anyway. But I'd say they kind of want to stop all this fashion waste coming in as well, because you have to look at how the items are made and the materials. So polyester equals plastic. So an awful lot of women's clothing especially are made from polyester or will have a significant amount of polyester. Polyester is plastic, so therefore won't break down. So I'd imagine the French are probably looking at the likes of the clothing banks and the fashion waste that's probably coming through, I'd imagine, into their normal bins as well. And they're probably seeing this buildup of plastic. So it is a way to hopefully get people to, I suppose, shop more consciously and kind of think about what you're actually putting into that basket online before you bring it home.
8: Presumably though, Megan, there are high street retailers in France and in Ireland and around the rest of the EU who sell garments made from similar materials in similar factories for similar prices. They just don't sell them on Temu.
9: This is another issue that we're going to have to face. And I guess there is a lot of changes meant to be happening and coming down the line where shops are meant to be declaring where exactly they're from and what they're made of. But I think as well, a lot of it does come down to the consumer. Like, if you're going in and you're looking for more linen and more cotton and more sustainable materials, maybe then the shop will start providing them. Because I think sometimes we're all like, look, it's same with me. I'll go in, I'll see something. I'm like a magpie. It looks nice. Like the color, like the shape, like the style. I'll buy it and I'll walk out. But whereas now I kind of do try to make myself to read the label first to see what exactly am I picking up, because it's just those little things that kind of make you think differently. And as I said, then maybe the shops would realise that we'd like more materials like such. But I know that's not going to happen for everyone, because I understand, you know, with shopping and how people, you know, want it now and want to order as soon as possible. And you can scroll on your phone probably in bed at night, and suddenly in the morning you've got your delivery on the way to you.
8: Well, it'll be interesting to see what the impact is, because a report suggests that imports into the EU of small parcels from China fell by 40% since the €3 levy came in. So if this is €9 on a pair of jeans, €12 for a jacket, it is likely to have a much greater effect than even that. Megan, thank you very much. Megan Scully, sustainability broadcaster, 53106. If you want to get in touch with us, that'll cost you 30 cent, or 087 1400 106 on WhatsApp. It's just gone at 36 minutes past 7. I'm joined by Richard Bruton, former minister and now chair of both the Research Centre on Climate Diversity and Water and Social Enterprise. And the first of those, and by the way, the reason Richard is with us is to bring us up to speed on some stories that you may not have seen and give analysis on some of those that you have. But biodiversity and climate are at the forefront of our first story, which is the kind of thing that you would have thought would be writ large in letters 12 feet high. The UN says that the one thing that we had to avoid as a planet, breaching the 1.5 degree global heat limit, that where all of our efforts, where all of Kyoto and all the rest of it was going in, was to prevent it happening, it's now unavoidable.
10: That's absolutely the case. And this doesn't come as a surprise. If you take Ireland, where we set a target of 51%, we'll be lucky to hit 30. We probably won't hit 30. And, you know, we haven't, as a people, we haven't cottoned on to this. I mean, this year, 120 million was sent back by Sustainable Energy Ireland of money that was available to people to spend on improving their homes or improving the, you know, in buying electric cars. The problem is that we're reaching a tipping point with climate change. You know, carbon has been building steadily since the Industrial Revolution, but in the last couple of decades, extreme weather events are five times more likely. There's now a weather catastrophe once every week. It's up 30% in just a decade. So we're reaching a point where all this talk about something being imminent and a threat is now a reality.
8: And yet, why do you think it is that we haven't managed as a people to tackle it? Is it that individuals think the role of the individual is too small and therefore they just sort of give up and surrender?
10: I think the narrative hasn't been right. I think the scientists spend too much time talking about how catastrophic the issue might be, as opposed to telling people what they might do. And we need a story that's convincing. A lot of the story is projected by those who are resisting change as these are an elite trying to tell us what to do. We need a story that says to you or I, that being frugal with the resources we use is a sensible thing. It was hardwired into us as kids, but we've forgotten it entirely.
8: I suppose the other thing that's slightly challenging in it is the political aspect of it, because when you look at any of the sort of the polls that are done on people's attitude, it is always up at the top of things that people think are an issue. It's usually much further down the line of things that'll motivate them to vote at the ballot box.
10: That's the like when you have a citizens' assembly, which we had, they came out in favour of very radical action. But when you try to introduce any of those, the resistors can hold the line and win the argument. So we do have to shift that story. And I think it's about telling people, what will your farm be like in 20 years' time if you don't change now? What will your home be like in 20 years' time? The truth is, they won't be sustainable. And as the old saying goes, if something is not sustainable, it will come to an end. And, you know, there is a hard stop for a lot of our practices coming. It's just not today. And people haven't cottoned on that this is a massive legacy for our children if we don't act.
8: I was asking you about the sort of the political motivation of people in respect of climate change. Can we stay with politics and issues pertaining for the government at present? Because the solicitors have the solicitors' walkout is raising fears of a COVID level backlog in court cases. This is because the legal aid strike is continuing, and we have seen a number of situations where judges have had to release criminals who would likely otherwise be on bail, some of whom have been accused of significant and egregious crimes. But this seems to be fitting into a pattern of the SIPTU voting for strike action, of FORSA voting for further strike action, of the teachers talking about strike. Are we heading back into the kind of industrial strife that used to be emblematic of 30 years ago?
10: Well, I think they're different. I think the general public service is a bit of, it's like boxers going to a pre-fight press conference and, you know, squaring up to one another. We haven't really seen the engagement. I think the solicitors one is different. It reminds me of when GPs were asked to move from a fee per item to a payment per patient. It's absolutely the right thing to do. You know, it's perverse incentive if you're paid for every time you go and see your person. A good solicitor should be trying to keep their client out of court, not have the multiple appearances.
8: But I can hear solicitors, even as you say the same, but hang on, we cannot control if, for instance, the way that they are being charged requires them to face multiple charges in separate court appearances rather than one appearance.
10: But GPs, GPs were saying the same. You know, what about, you know, Anton comes in to me with a complex range of things and I have to see him 6 or 10 times before it's fixed. You know, but it swings in roundabouts. You know, some patient will come in and you're just, you know, it's very quick. But, you know, from a public policy point of view, the state has to get value for money. You listen, you go out and talk to anyone in the street and they say, public services aren't giving us value. And the minister, to be fair to him, is trying to make a change that I suspect people have been crying out for this for years, but breaking the habits are hard. And
8: if you're betting, who's going to blink first?
10: Well, the minister can't change his position on this. Now, he could increase the payment, but he can't break the principle that he's trying to move from fee per item to a system that is much more logical.
8: Meanwhile, when we're talking about costs in politics, Holly Cairns has had to repay $8,500 in expenses. Now, this is not because Holly Cairns did anything wrong. This is because the Oireachtas handed her $8,500 while she was on maternity leave.
10: Yeah, no, I think she made a genuine mistake. She discovered that this payment was going into her account. You know, when she went on maternity leave, it wasn't automatic that they stopped the payment for travel and subsistence. But I think there's a bigger story here, and that is about positive motherhood. It's extremely hard to be a mother in politics, and we've made it hard in the way we run the Dáil. And it's the same is true in many other walks of life. And, you know, we read this week that the average age of a mother having a first child is now risen to 32. The completed family size is only 1.5 children. You know, if we want, you know, mothers to have children and to do so in a positive environment, we have to invest more in childcare. We have to make it easier. We have to protect people's rights to come back to the workplace and continue their progression. So, you know, I think the big story here is we haven't made positive motherhood a priority in policy.
8: Is it possible to make politics the kind of job where you can have a realistic work-life balance? Because, I mean, now that you are retired, you can talk about it somewhat more openly. But if you're a minister, you're spending all of the working week in and dealing with issues pertaining to legislation in your department. You then have votes that could go on into the evening. And for a lot of the evenings then, particularly in your own instance, given your history in the constituency, you're out knocking on doors, meeting constituents, running clinics. It's a 24/7 gig.
10: It is, but that's, you know, if you want to make it easier, you have to change the schedule of the Dáil. You have to make, you know, offer people other approaches. The reality is that a lot of the valuable work in the Oireachtas is done in committees where you could actually schedule it in a much more family friendly. We have these high noon debates at midnight, you know, when there's a huge row. But again, you know, if we had the principle in whipping arrangements that someone who is a young mother gets, a pair automatically. There's loads of things you could do to make it easier. And I think, you know, we just have to be a bit more creative. You know, we are, work-life balance is becoming more a thing and legislation is slowly catching up. But, you know, that is the demographic change that is going on is a huge change and we have to think differently about loads of things as a result of that.
8: Lastly, good news that there is finally, if you have been struggling with dental hygiene, there's the ultimate solution. Dyson has introduced a toothbrush that, as I understand it, involves AI and a camera.
10: Yeah, it's great. It seems to remove plaque. It does everything that dentists have to do now, and you sit in the chair with this painful cleansing of your teeth. So the next thing, I suppose, we'll have dentists out on strike saying, you know, Dyson is going to destroy my livelihood.
8: So it connects to an app on your phone. It'll spot bits where you have cavities or anything else and inject water into them. The critical thing in all this is, did you see the price?
10: I didn't, but I can imagine.
8: £480 for a toothbrush.
10: There you are, but no more dental visits. But on a serious point, I think your government should be partnering with AI to fix some of its problems. Like, we have 3 million cars on the road, 95% of the time they're idle, and we haven't come up with an AI solution as to how we could make do with less than 3 million cars that are idle so much of the time. So there, Dyson, go and try.
8: This is interesting. You were talking about demographics and the demographic shift coming down the track. And while we're going to be talking to Alex Cooney from CyberSafe Kids, because one of the things that they've looked at is the use of AI among children. And they now have stats that suggest that I think around the age of 13, something to the order of 70%+ of that generation now use generative AI as if it was simple as turning on the TV. Richard, thank you very much.
10: Thanks,
8: Richard Bruton, former minister and now chair of Voluntary Research Centre on Climate, Biodiversity and Water and Social Enterprise. Coming up after the break, we're going to be talking about Gen X and their challenges getting jobs.
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11: I do not think the systems and processes that we have in place for developing and redesigning Leaving Cert curricula and junior cycle is good enough.
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8: Numbers coming out of the UK suggest that Gen X may have something of an employment crisis because Office of National Statistics figures show that employment rates after the age of 50 drop fairly significantly. Only 71% of people in the 50 to 64 cohort are in work, compared with much higher rates among younger groups. With us is author, former editor-in-chief of Hello Magazine, and life coach Rosie Nixon. Rosie, to what extent is that people finding themselves unable to get jobs, or people finding themselves in positions where they don't actually need one?
0: Good morning, Anton. Well, I think it's a combination probably of a few factors. You know, the stats also show that those that do lose their jobs are then twice as likely to remain unemployed for a year or more. And I think that is down to a number of things. One is that that is linked to age bias in recruitment systems, sort of AI bots siphoning out those perhaps that are an older age, showing an inherent ageism within the recruitment process. But I think it's also the fact that we're in this new longevity era, and that traditional linear trajectory of generations before us that might have been about getting your education and then having a single career and being quite identified by that career and then retiring, well, that's breaking down, because hopefully we're all going to be living longer, retiring later, and that tension is being felt, you know, acutely amongst the midlife generation, sort of that feeling of, is this all there is, or what am I going to do for this next 15, 20 years of my working life?
8: And is that new, or have elements of that always been the case? I mean, I think if you look at civil service hierarchy as a case in point, if you are 50-something, chances are you might be something like a principal officer, an assistant principal. If you lose your job there, it's much harder to find an AP or PO role than it would be an EO or HEO role, because there's so much many more of the latter.
0: Yeah, that's right. And it can be very hard to re-enter the workforce at the same level, perhaps, that you were before. So I think some of it has been before, but it's been there for a long time. But when you couple that with the growing statistics around Gen X being one of the most chronically stressed generations in history, you only have to look at the burnout statistics, which are really shocking, showing that one in three workers over the age of 45 is feeling chronically stressed or close to burnout. So coupled with that, which is also preventing a re-entry into the workforce, I think it's time to look at our careers in a different way for the final chapter of working life.
8: And is that really practicable? Are people able to say at the age of 45 or 55, I'm going to pivot to something new?
0: Well, obviously it takes work. For me, as somebody who did change my career, age 50, having been close to burnout, had a long career in the media industry, as you mentioned, as editor-in-chief of Hello Magazine, hit burnout. And I think largely because not only was I probably running on adrenaline for a huge part of my career, 16 years keeping up with the news agenda, you'll probably know what that feels like, but also I had evolved during that time. And I think my values, my core values and my passions and interests as a late 40s, 50-something-year-old were different to what they might have been in my 20s, 30s, 40s as I worked my way up that career ladder. So a reinvention kind of mindset sort of reframed that crossroads for me, less as a crisis, but more as a calling into a new chapter. And I have actually found my retraining as a life coach, I've just written a book all about how to reinvent your life as well, has been the most energizing chapter of my career, rather than feeling, well, look, I'm stuck in this identity as a magazine editor, therefore that is the only thing I can do and I must chase that. I have found a whole new direction and energy for my career from doing something slightly different at this stage of my life.
8: Rosie, thank you for your time this morning. Rosie Nixon, their author and, as she says, former editor-in-chief of Hello Magazine, now life coach. 53106, if you want to get in touch with the show, that'll cost you 30 cents, or 087-1400-106. It is just 5 to 8. After the break, we'll get an update on the traffic and travel.
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29: Thanks to the newly upgraded lounges at Dublin Airport. Great food, comfy seats, and a calm space before takeoff.
30: There were reports of a spill in Cork on the South Ring Road westbound between Junction 9 Bloomfield and Junction 6 Cork Airport. The Headford Road into Galway is busy from the Castlegar Road Junction to the Quincentennial Bridge Junction. And there's heavy traffic in Dublin with Alfie Byrne Road inbound onto Eastwall Road, very slow between Clontarf Road and the Dublin Port Flyover Junction, as well as slower than usual inbound traffic through Stony Batter and Chapelizod. And that's your traffic and travel on News Talk.
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8: On the show this morning, get your helmet and high-vis. E-bike legislation signed into law. Germany blames Russia for drone attack. More public transport leading to less driving. Also coming up, kids on social media despite under 13 bans. How to spot an affair, according to a private investigator. And Katie Taylor's pinch me moment as Croke Park gets ready for Farewell Fight this Saturday. All of that and a lot more after we get the 8 o'clock news from Shane Beattie.
28: Across Ireland, this is the home of conversation that counts. This is News Talk.
7: It's 8 o'clock, good morning. One in four children have reported negative experiences online, including a rise in exposure to sexual content. That's despite new regulations introduced here last July aimed at protecting children. Research from CyberSafe Kids shows an increase in the use of generative AI for those aged under 16. Data also shows 85% of 12 to 15-year-olds use WhatsApp and 99% of children in that age group use social media apps. Alex Cooney, CEO of CyberSafe Kids, says the use of AI chatbots is growing hugely.
5: Obviously, one of the things we're highlighting is that not much has changed in terms of children's digital experiences. But one big change that we have seen is a growth in children's access to and use of AI chatbots. That really is growing hugely. So 2 years ago, when we first reported on this, children under the age of 13, it was only 5% who had engaged with an AI chatbot. This year, 35%. I think we all should be taking note and be worried about that.
7: The US and Iran have traded airstrikes again overnight. The Iranian Red Crescent says four people, including a child, were killed in a strike on a home which was hosting a wedding. Other explosions were heard in the south of Iran along the strategic Strait of Hormuz. Regulations will be signed later requiring all users of e-scooters to wear high-vis clothing and helmets. The rules will then come into effect this Friday. Further planned legislation banning all under 18s from using e-scooters has been delayed a number of months while the government consults with the EU on foot of legal advice. Work is also underway to establish an ownership register later in the year. And Apple has renamed Lake Ontario as Lake America on its Maps app. It's after an order from US President Donald Trump as part of Washington's trade row with Canada. Those in Canada will continue to see Lake Ontario displayed. Google made a similar switch for its users in the US in recent days. That's it for now. Headlines at 8:30.
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10: 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Five long-lasting blades, and it's got a flex disc that adapts to my gorgeous face. Done in no time, then it goes back on its magnetic stand for a finish almost as good as one of mine.

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1: Good morning, I'm Cameron Hill. There was plenty of last-minute drama as the Premier League's summer transfer window closed last night. Manchester City completed the signing of Enzo Fernandez from Chelsea for £125 million, a joint record in British transfer history. Sunderland finalised their deal for Lyon's Malik Fofana. Crystal Palace had made a last-minute attempt to poach the winger yesterday, a total of £3.48 billion was spent by Premier League clubs over the period. Championship club Lincoln City signed Republic of Ireland international Chidozie Ogbeni on loan from Ipswich until January, while Johnny Kenny completed a move from Celtic to Preston North End for a fee reported to be around £3 million. Adam Eater was on the score sheet for Swansea City as they moved top of the championship last night with a 2-0 win over Watford. And top seed Alexander Zverev is through to the second round at the US Open, but was made to fight for it. The French Open champion came from 2-1 down to beat Italy's Lorenzo Sonego in a deciding set on Arthur Ashe. In the women's draw, Coco Gauff saw off Turkey's Zeynep Sonmez in straight sets. To access three free off-the-ball podcasts a month, download the Go Loud app now.
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4: A dull, damp and humid day. Highest temperature is 16 to 22 degrees. And now you're up to date on News Talk.
5: Thank you very much, Shane. Shane Beattie there with the 8 o'clock news. It is Wednesday, the 2nd of September. Here's a taste of what's coming between now and 9.
6: It's clear that the Russians are provoking more and more. So the question for us is, what do we do about this to deter them from going any further?
5: EU High Representative Kaja Kallas as Germany has blamed Russia for a drone attack on Leipzig airport.
7: My husband, Charlie, he wanted to save young men, just like the one who took his life.
5: The judge rules Charlie Kirk Killer will face a trial and the death penalty and...
8: Oh, look at these two. All right, come on. You're okay? Oh, what? Either they're having an affair or they're just very shy.
5: A private investigator who uncovers affairs tells us the ins and outs of the trade and what gives people away. If you want to get in touch with the show, you can WhatsApp us 087 1400 106 or you can text us 53106 at a cost of 30 cent. Today sees the day that legislation will be enacted to make high-vis jackets and helmets mandatory for all e-scooter users. Although the ban on e-scooters for those in the age of 18 will not yet take effect because of legal advice received by the government. Carl Crowe is with us, Fianna Fáil TD for Clare and member of the Oireachtas Transport Committee. What was the legal advice, Carl, that you couldn't bring in the ban for under 18s?
9: Good morning, Anton. Thanks for having me on. Look, I think it's essential we bring in this ban, but we've been told that EU regulation, there's a lot of technocratic rules in Europe, but when you bring in a strict rule like this, it can be prohibitive to some of the single market rules that we're tied to in Europe. So if you bring in something that's seen to be excessively restrictive, that potentially could have a knock-on effect for the manufacturer, the sale of that item. We don't believe this will become an issue. However, we have been EU members since 1973. We do have requirements to just check in sometimes when we're bringing in regulation. Check-in is required here. We don't think it's going to become a major issue. All going well, around 12 weeks from now, we hope to get the green light to bring in this, this stricter rule prohibiting use of these e-scooters for people under the age of 18.
5: Gotcha. And as of today, it's going to be helmets and high-vis for everybody. The question, therefore, I assume, being who's going to enforce it?
9: Yeah, so absolutely. The whole summer, I think, was dominated by news stories. Yourselves spotlighted many times injuries. There was deaths caused by e-scooters. So something has to be done. And yet there was a feeling at Cabinet when this came up specifically in July that an outright ban wasn't the way to go. That could yet have to happen if things continue. But for now, it's restrictive practices. Enforcement by an Garda Síochána. Excuse me, the fixed penalty, the fees that people have to pay if e-scooter seized and impounded will also double from the 2nd of October. We're getting very strict on this. This may yet become an outright ban. It depends on how well...
5: But the difficulty is, Carl, where you say it's easy to say on Garda Síochána, but on Garda Síochána, if you look at roads policing, they're down from a high of 1,000 about 10 years ago to 600. So they don't have the numbers to currently deliver drink driving checkpoints to interdiction on the highways, all of that kind of stuff. And now this is an additional set of penalties that they're going to be tasked with enforcing. So is it actually going to get done?
9: Well, we have, I'm a member of the Oireachtas Transport Committee. We have met with the Garda Commissioner. We've met with Senior Gardaí who will enforce, you know, who will lead out the enforcement. I absolutely accept, I'm not sugarcoating this, that Garda numbers are strained. There's the EU presidency, there's rural crime, there's the pulls of the urban environment and what policing is required there. I accept all of that. I would say, on the other hand, Minister Jim O'Callaghan has made huge inroads in terms of recruitment, more again to come, and I think there'll be some good news on Budget Day again about Garda recruitment, where we need to get to. Look, we cannot remain static here. We were faced as a government this summer with the possibility of an outright ban, which many advocated for, or bringing in very strict regulation. I think we're bringing in the strict regulation. The outright ban is something we don't want to go near, but it could have to become an option if this continues. But what I think we're seeing today is a further rollout of tightening of this. I have myself raised an issue about e-bikes, which we have a lot of food delivery people now using motorcycle helmets, which will tell you what speed he's really got. They're using cycleways, and I've been pushing the Garda Commissioner and the Minister to also regulate for these. You know, they're either e-bikes or not. Some of them are going faster along the quays of Dublin than the cars and vans that are driving in the main thoroughfare. So I think we've got to get very tough on this. These are valuable parts of transport.
5: I want to go back to the scooters for a second, Carl, but first, can you expand a little on that hint? Good news on Budget Day in respect of Garda recruitment. What have you heard?
9: Well, I don't have detail yet, nor would I mislead listeners, but Minister Jim O'Callaghan is hugely committed to Garda recruitment. Getting more guards through Templemore, I think, is key, and he's very committed to that. So I'd hope we'd have good news for that in October.
5: In respect of the scooters, with the greatest of respect to the intent here, is there a degree of populism about this? Because they get an awful lot of attention and they get an awful lot of media coverage. But if you look at the contribution to actual deaths on the road, in 2025, 3 people were killed on e-scooters. You had 4 times as many people killed on bicycles. You had 13 times as many people killed just walking down the street. You had 10 times as many people killed on motorcycles. So in the real world, they are an insignificant contributor to our road safety numbers.
9: Well, not every... Look, road safety deaths are... That's the headline. And we lost my mother-in-law 18 months ago. Like, a road death doesn't leave a family. It's harrowing. There's more than just the deaths, unfortunately. There's the injuries. The Department of Transport estimate there's been 1,400 injuries arising from e-scooter accidents.
5: Yes, but deaths are indicative and you can extrapolate from them. So if you're looking at the percentage comparison, you have 5 times as many cyclists getting killed as you do e-scooter users.
9: Yeah, but going to the children's hospital, went to Crumlin this morning, there are children who cannot return to school, who may never return to school because of brain injury acquired from e-scooters. We had to do something. Populism doesn't come into road safety, unfortunately. This is about making things safer. An outright ban would probably be more popular because a lot of people want that. We don't believe in that. I began my dog career 6 years ago driving to Dublin. I've given up on the car. I now use a bike and the train. I think people want to use smarter ways of travelling. E-scooters are part of
5: that solution. Sorry to harp on this, Carl, but there's a lot of text coming in along these lines saying things like, well, hang on a minute, cars are the biggest killer on the roads. Are you planning to ban cars? A lot of people saying, well, why not chase where the biggest numbers are? Take that one case in point. You have 13 pedestrians killed in a year where you saw 3 e-scooter users killed. Now, that means that you have between 4 and 5 times the problem with pedestrians as scooter users, but there is nothing being done about that, or is there?
9: There's a lot being done, and when you get into road safety, you're talking about, I mean, there's a whole litany of things. Sometimes it can be putting in traffic lights in the local village, a proper pedestrian crossing. It can be using technology in cars. It can be Garda policing. There's a whole litany of stuff. To go back to the e-scooter point, because that's central to what we're discussing this morning, I would counteract what those texters are saying, in that what we're bringing in today is helmets and high-vis. Who could argue with that? And I also want to fully double down on the government plans to ban this for under 18s. This should be a form of commuting, getting someone to from college, from work. It shouldn't be, as we've seen across the last couple of years, people just flying along footpaths, kids using these at high speed. No, if you want something that looks like an e-scooter, there's toy versions of it you can get in shops that are like Smith's, that are toys, not modes of transport. We want children using toys, bicycles, age-appropriate items that do not put them at risk. We do not want them using high-powered e-scooters that were intended for a totally different purpose. And it's for that reason we're going to ban these, hopefully between now and Christmas.
5: Carl, thank you very much for your time this morning. That's Cathal Crowe, Fianna Fáil TD for Clare and member of the Oireachtas Transport Committee. Text to say, I just timed a rider on a bike. doing 40 kilometres per hour on a footpath going into Clarenbridge Village, all in black, no lights. If you have a view, 53106 or 087 1400 106. Germany has publicly blamed Russia for an attack at Leipzig Airport. This was the attack was close to Ukrainian cargo planes. It happened on the 4th of August and it involved explosive drones, though the suggestion is that by virtue of the fact that they were faulty, the drone failed to explode. Donika O'Bakon is with us. He's professor of politics at DCU. Donika, this is, according to the Germans, a military explosive attack by a foreign power on a European member state and on a NATO member state. Why is there not more concern?
10: Well, I guess because this is not the first time that it happened. There was, for example, in Poland in November, an attack on the railway line, which could have led to fatalities had it been successful. Donald Tusk said it was unprecedented. He said it was Russian secret services behind that. You've had drones, Russian drones coming into European Union airspace in Romania, in the Baltic states. You know, there's been Belarusian balloons going into Lithuania doing surveillance. There's a whole range of things that have been happening. I mean, it's known broadly as hybrid warfare. Now, the Swedish foreign minister said during the week she didn't like that term hybrid because, of course, when people think of hybrid, they think of an energy-efficient car. I mean, hybrid warfare is a form of warfare, but it's warfare below the threshold of what we normally associate with conventional warfare. So we don't see tanks rolling in over the border. It's more subtle. It's often the cutting of cables because we're so interconnected. We depend on the internet. We depend on electricity. Democracies are particularly vulnerable to hybrid operations because often you get attempts to manipulate elections, to guide politics in a direction that's favorable to those countries which are trying to engage in hybrid warfare. So Germany believes that it is doing a lot. I mean, it's closing the Russian consulate in Bonn. It's also ending the contract for Russian House. This is a cultural center in Berlin, which has often been accused of espionage and propaganda. And it's saying that through the EU, it's going to put pressure on additional pressure on Russia's shadow fleet and entry controls for Russian nationals. There are, of course, those who say that the most effective way of sending a signal to Vladimir Putin is not to close a cultural center in Berlin, is to simply give more assistance to Ukraine. And I think that was reflected very much in what Kaja Kallas was saying in Drew's Glen yesterday, that European Union meeting of defense ministers.
5: In the list of things that you outlined that have already occurred, we see things like the entering of airspace illegally, which has been an ongoing thing. You mentioned the election interference, even the cutting of cables where notionally Russia can say, well, it was a ship dragging anchor should these things happen. Is it not a red line when it becomes this overt an attack? And does it not require a more significant response than we have seen either from the Poles or from the Germans?
10: Well, the problem is if you're a democracy and you're not looking for a full-scale warfare against Russia, the question is, you know, how do you escalate? How do you signal without engaging in the same types of activities as Russia is engaging in? And as I said, there's no appetite, I think, for a conventional war against Russia. And that's the beauty of hybrid warfare from the perspective of the Kremlin, is that, as I said, it's below the threshold of normal conventional weapons. And it disrupts, it polarizes, it is sabotage, but it's not conventional warfare. As I said, it's not tanks and airplanes, which if an airplane from a foreign power comes into your airspace illegally, is threatening you, shoot it down. But this is something, as I said, which is below that threshold of normal warfare.
5: And what's the motive?

0: in Poland on the train structure there that also was aimed at the railway line, which is used to deliver aid to Ukraine, which is why, again, Donald Tusk came to the conclusion that it was initiated by Russian secret services, and indeed they identified the individuals responsible. So no, these are not, you know, random targets. Sometimes you do get Russian airplanes, for example, you know, entering into, you know, airspace and testing the boundaries, testing the reflexes, but this was a deliberate act of sabotage. And again, it is partly testing the boundaries, but it's also, as I said, a military target, which from the Russians' perspective is legitimate.
1: Thanks very much, Donegal. Donegal back on there, Professor of Politics at DCU. 53106 if you want to get in touch, or 087-1400-106. Just gone 17 minutes past 8. The Irish Human Rights and Equality Commission has commissioned public research to look at people's understanding and beliefs in respect of human rights in Ireland. And among other findings, they have found that 39% of people believe that everybody enjoys the same basic human rights. And this is down from 48% of people in 2024. Liam Herrick is with us. He's Chief Commissioner of the Irish Human Rights and Equality Commission. Liam, have you any insight into why people believe that the enjoyment of human rights is becoming less equal in the past year or so?
2: I mean, I think that's a key question that emerges from this, Anton. Just to say, I mean, we've been doing polling on public attitudes to human rights and equality since 2019, and it's a large sample of over 1,200 people, and we're seeing some trends emerging. But I think it does identify some questions for further research to examine why that might be happening. And the patterns in Ireland are quite interesting when you compare them to other countries, because the positive side is that a very high proportion of Irish people express a strong support for principles of human rights and equality and the belief that everyone should be treated equally, 84%, which is remarkably high when we see many countries in Europe witnessing significant declines in those type of attitudes. But as you say, when it then comes to whether people believe that the general public actually enjoys equal rights, the numbers are dropping. And if you ask people if they believe that they have equal opportunities themselves, 53% are agreeing with that sentiment, but that's down from 62% last year. So I think there is a worrying trend, and we need to explore what might be behind that.
1: Now, is the whole issue of human rights so broad and nebulous and subject to interpretation that it's very hard to get concrete responses to people? I mean, some of the questions that you asked in the research related to things like whether or not people believed that they had adequate pensions. Now, is having an adequate pension a human right, or do people perceive that to be a human right?
2: Well, first of all, I suppose it depends on the question of what people's understanding of human rights are. And again, we ask specific questions about people's familiarity with specific human rights standards. So the public in Ireland are recording very high levels of awareness of anti-discrimination law in Ireland, the European Convention on Human Rights, and general human rights treaties. So I think there is a good literacy about human rights in Ireland. And when you ask people specifically which rights are most important to them, we're seeing a very strong emphasis on economic and social rights. So people believe in rights to affordable healthcare and rights to housing. I mean, I think what you're pointing to, Anton, is that there may traditionally have been a much narrower understanding of human rights to do with civil and political rights, torture, free speech, and so on. But I think what we are seeing in Ireland is that there is a growing understanding and awareness of the wider range of human rights standards which apply here. And the issues which are of most concern are in the space of housing, healthcare, and cost of living.
1: And 87% saying that. Do you take any of the assertions that people make about their own understandings with something of a pinch of salt? Because your research, I mean, just where you talk about their understanding of the kind of charters that apply, your research would reveal that 2 out of 5 people are familiar with the Charter of Fundamental Rights of the EU, and that 2/3 of people are familiar with the Universal Declaration of Human Rights. That seems extraordinarily publicly literate in respect of human rights legislation.
2: Well, the first thing I'd say to that is that there has been a shift in Ireland in recent years where information and education about human rights treaties is included in school curricula. So we're seeing that in the secondary school curricula, students are being taught over a number of years now. And I think that, you know, it is reasonable to believe that Ireland does have a reasonably high literacy if you couple it with the public support for human rights and equality. But I suppose, you know, the skepticism you express is legit.

0: legitimate because when you pare down, we are seeing certain cohorts recording a higher level of understanding than others. And maybe unsurprisingly, men claim to have a higher level of understanding of human rights than women do, but women actually express higher levels of concern about what's happening on the ground. And similar trends can be seen between young people and older people. Young people are expressing much higher levels of concern about inequality and equal opportunities than older people. That might be pointing to, I suppose, some of the inequalities that are being measured by ESRI and others. Young people are now facing more difficulty in accessing basic common goods than certain older sections of the population.
1: Liam, thank you very much. Liam Herrick there, Chief Commissioner of the Irish Human Rights and Equality Commission. 53106 if you want to get in touch, or 087 1400 106. Text saying there are about 4 million pedestrians, so of course there are more deaths, but surely more deaths from e-scooters in proportion to the much smaller number using them. Yes, undoubtedly, the question being whether or not the government seeks to address total numbers or percentage risk depending on mode of transport. Our guest earlier on, Cathal Crowe TD, was pointing out, and they can do both simultaneously. Texts say, 2 months ago, I was leaving the gym at Finglas Shopping Centre when a scrambler came the wrong way down the one-way slip road towards me. There were three young boys on it, none wearing helmets. If I had arrived 5 seconds earlier, I honestly believe I would have been hit and killed. I was so shaken, or rather driving a car, I would have hit and killed all three. I was so shaken, I pulled over and rang 999. What shocked me was being told there were no Garda units available in the area, that the call is logged. I'm not making this up. This happened in the same area where Grace lost her life, which makes it even more frightening. New laws are welcome, but they mean nothing without Garda units, powers, training and enforcement on the ground. Action is needed before another family is destroyed. As I say, if you have a view, 53106 or 087 1400 106. Coming up, we'll get an update on the sport.
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1: And Cameron Hill is with us. Plenty of last minute drama as the Premier League summer transfer window closed last night.
13: Yeah, Manchester City completed the signing of Enzo Fernandez from Chelsea for £125 million, a joint record in British transfer history. Sunderland finalised the deal for Lyon's Malik Fofana. Crystal Palace had attempted a last minute poach of the winger yesterday, which included
1: fueling the Jets.
13: Their own private jet to Lyon as well. He had to choose between the two. A total of £3.48 billion spent by Premier League clubs over the period, making it the most expensive transfer window in history.
1: I love that private jet story. 3 days out from her retirement fight, how's Katie Taylor ahead of stepping out at Croke Park?
13: Well, she's praying to God she can keep her emotions in check during the ring walk on Saturday night. Taylor takes on Flora Pili of France at GAA HQ to round out a stunning professional career by becoming a three-time undisputed champion. They did their pre-fight press conference at the Helix yesterday. Full reaction over on Off the Ball's podcast channels. Saturday's event, of course, sold out, with the action due to get underway at 4 o'clock in the afternoon, with Taylor's ring walk expected at around 10 past 10 that night.
1: Now let's get the latest, and latest being the operative word, from Flushing Meadows with the US Open in full swing.
13: Yeah, just the 2 a.m. finish for Alexander Zverev, the top seed, through to the second round after coming from 2-1 down to beat Italy's Lorenzo Sonego on Arthur Ashe. In the women's draw, Coco Gauff saw off Turkey's Zeynep Sonmez in straight sets. Now the second round action gets underway at Flushing Meadows this afternoon, with 2022 champion Iga Swiatek taking on Argentina's Nadia Podoroska. In the men's draw, 7th seed Daniil Medvedev in his chewing gum faces Sebastian Gorzny, who only made his ATP Tour debut a week ago. Anton, really interesting story this. So in 2019, when he was 15 years old, he was playing in Kalamazoo in Michigan when he suddenly became very, very ill during the night. He suffered a seizure and was rushed to hospital, where doctors placed him in an induced coma. A mosquito bite led some type of brain infection. Could have been meningitis, could have been encephalitis. The doctors aren't sure, but he was given a 5% chance of survival. His friends then set up a crowdfunding page to cover his medical bills. They raised $30,000. And now he's playing at the US Senior Open. It's amazing.
1: That's remarkable. Finally, tough start, but plenty of positives for Ireland's women's cricketers yesterday.
13: Yeah, Gabby Lewis' side set a target of 282 runs for England in their ODI in Leicester yesterday, a record chase against the English in white ball cricket. That total included half centuries from Lewis, Amy Hunter and Rebecca Stockel at bat. They did manage to reel in the Irish with 10 overs to spare the English, winning by 6 wickets in the end. And the second ODI in a 3-game series is down for decision in Derby tomorrow.
1: Cameron, thank you so much. That's Cameron Hill from Off the Ball. And this is Shane Beattie in the newsroom.
14: Thank you, Anton. The US and Iran have traded airstrikes again overnight. The Iranian Red Crescent says 4 people, including a child, were killed in a strike on a home which was hosting a wedding party. 50 others were injured. Regulations will be signed later requiring all e-scooter users to wear high-vis clothing and helmets. The rules will then come into effect this Friday. And a 90s favourite of Irish children is back. 30 years after Tamagotchi's launch, the makers are turning it into a ring. The virtual pet now slips directly onto a finger and is available to pre-order. You can choose from 30 characters and it has a room decoration feature to personalise your Tamagotchi space. News Talk traffic and travel with thanks to the Dublin Airport lounges. In Dublin, M50 southbound has a delay between junction 4 Ballymun and 6 Blanchardstown. Alfie Byrne Road inbound onto East Wall Road is very slow between Clontarf Road junction and the North Quays. In Wicklow, the N11 northbound is slow from junction 11 Kilpeder to junction 7 Bray South. And in Cork, Sundayswell Road westbound, busy from Buxton Hill to Thomas Davis Bridge. Now the weather with thanks to BlackRock Health, a dull, damp and humid day. Highest temperatures 16 to 22 degrees. That's it for now. More at 9.
1: Thank you very much, Shane. 53106, if you want to get in touch, or 087-1400-106. We were talking transport earlier on in relation to the legislation coming in today about high-vis and helmets for e-scooter users. Interesting research from the ASRI, though, on people's behaviour in respect of public versus private transport. I'm joined by Senior Research Officer from the ESRI's Behavioural Research Unit, Dr. Shane Timmins. And Shane, what your research reveals is that if somebody grows up with good public transport, they sort of become habituated to it.
15: Morning, Anton. Yes, that's it, exactly. So this study was commissioned by the Department of Transport, and we ran a survey of over 2,000 people aged 16 and over. And in that survey, we asked them questions about when and why they learned to drive and so on. We then linked that data to data from the National Transport Authority on public transport accessibility, where these participants lived. And what we saw was that in areas where there's good public transport, about 40% of those will have learned to drive by the age of 20, compared to 60% of those in areas where there's effectively no public transport. So there's quite a large difference there based on how much public transport is available. And what's really interesting is that that seems to have long-term effects on how much they drive later in life. So we saw when we looked at their current driving behavior, that each year of delay in learning to drive is associated with being less likely to drive on any given workday or weekday, and driving less on the days that they do drive.
1: And the predictable question, can you filter for causation versus correlation? Is it just that the people who grow up in an area with public transport are likely to remain in areas like that and therefore not need the car?
15: So this is a really important question. It's one of the things that we really tried to dig into in the study. So to try to get at that issue, we looked at different kind of cohorts of people. So based on kind of what age they were, based on their birth cohort. And what you might expect is that people might maybe move to an area with better public transport if they don't know how to drive, for example. But what we see is consistent effects across different birth cohorts. So regardless of kind of how long you've had in life to choose where you live and all these kinds of things, we still see these effects coming out. We also accounted for whether you drive for work, for example, and that doesn't seem to explain the effect. So what we think actually is going on is more of a kind of habit-based story. So if you are a young adult and you're essentially forming your transport routines around public transport rather than defaulting to the car, that can kind of carry forward with you later in life. So you might be more likely then to, say, take the bus, for example, because you're familiar with it. You use it a bit more when you were younger. And what we see is that those kind of smaller decisions really do add up into quite large effects. So if you compare someone who learned to drive at 22, for example, versus someone who started learning immediately when they turned 17, that's associated with driving 1,500 kilometers less each year because of all of those kind of small decisions about whether to get into the car.
1: It's an amazing revelation, Shane. Thank you very much, Dr. Shane Timmins, there, Senior Research Officer with the ESRI's Behavioral Research Unit.
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7: 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Cantor Fitzgerald Ireland is regulated by the Central Bank of Ireland.
1: And Joe, I believe you've been chatting to the CEO of Bank of Ireland Group.
16: Yes, indeed. Yeah, the bank is facing stiff competition from neo or digital banks such as Monzo or Revolut, which are perceived as being far more user-friendly. As part of a pushback, the Pillar Banks launched its rapid micropayments service, Zippay, before the summer. I put it to Miles O'Grady, the chief executive of Bank of Ireland, that the big banks had missed the boat for many younger customers and that Zippay had come too late.
17: I mean, the benefit of hindsight, wouldn't we have loved to have had that product in the marketplace 3 or 4 years ago?
18: For sure.
19: Is that because you couldn't agree?
17: No, I don't think so. I think it was a range of factors. It was the industry coming together. It was also about, at the time, we look back to with the benefit of hindsight and what were priorities at a particular point in time, not just for Bank of Ireland, but for many traditional banks as to where they invested in equity into digital capabilities. And so for all of that, we've announced the launch of our new mobile app. It's a native app. That means it works much better with an Android or iOS.
19: And can you open it, taking a photograph of your face rather than bringing
17: for
19: in
17: sure,
19: a slew
17: for work? Sure. It's a faster app. It's got much less clicks to get to a particular part of the app. It's more engaging. It appeals to a wider cohort. Importantly, you can access products directly on it. When PIA product does come to market, you will be able to access that from our new mobile app. That's a really important intervention. And for me, Zippay, yes, it came late. That is fair. It's a hygiene factor. It's a service and product that we should have and we should expect customers to want to use. And they do use it. We're seeing some of the trend, which is encouraging, is that the kind of ticket size, the amount of money that's been transferred is becoming bigger. That's okay. A positive
19: sign. Moving from €5 to €50?
17: Yeah, it's more. It's a service that's a hygiene factor. But importantly, that collaboration allows for future collaboration if it's appropriate. I'm thinking about a digital euro as an example.
16: And that's Miles O'Grady, the chief executive of Bank of Ireland. Before I go, the house builder Cairn Homes has published its results for the first 6 months of this year. Revenue was up a strong 60% to €455 million compared to last year. But the average cost of a new home sold by the company was up by a more modest 1.6% to €393,000. And shares are up 4% this morning on the stock market. And Ryanair traffic grew by 6% to 22.2 million last month. Traffic estimated for the financial year forthcoming has been shaved downwards from 216 to 214 million, according to the airline. That is to reduce exposure to unhedged winter oil.
1: Joe, thank you very much. Our business editor, Joe Lynham, 53106. If you want to get in touch, or 087 1400 106. In a minute, we're going to be talking about figures that reveal that 70% of primary school kids still have access to social media, regardless of any under 13s bans, and the use of things like agentic AI rising through the roof for preteens. Before that, crucial stuff, never mind what Claire Byrne has coming up. You're in Gogglebox.
20: Gogglebox, yes, the news is out.
1: You and Ciara Doherty, now you and Ciara Doherty are both News Talk people in Gogglebox, or you are simultaneously in the one couch?
20: No, we're together sitting on the sofa. Well, we will be. I don't know. Like, I don't know how it all works.
1: Surely will they this have is all tea? They can. Is this not one of the things where will they make it months
20: no,
1: in it?
20: Oh. It's not.
1: I see.
20: And I do not know what to expect.
1: But I assume what they do is they park you on a couch. Is it your house? Do they come to your house or is it a fake house? It's a fake house. It is a fake house. I know, but
20: I don't know yet where it's going to be. It's not going to be in my house, but I don't know where it's going to be yet.
1: Could be in Kira's house.
20: Could be. Don't know.
1: So they sit the two in the couch and they show you a whole load of telly and get you to assess it.
20: And I suppose their aim is that we forget that there are cameras there.
1: Which eventually you do. I've long since forgotten there's microphones in this studio, and it causes me huge problems during outbreaks. Cormac could end my career and reputation instantaneously.
20: It goes on for quite a long time, and I'm just worried that I won't be able to stay awake because normally I go to bed so early. So that's my one fear. The other thing is, will they have good snacks? Because you can't watch telly without good snacks.
1: So these are all snacks, surely.
20: These are all considerations. I might
1: so
20: have to do that,
1: So there's you,
20: actually.
1: There's Mark Wogan and Ryan Tuberty. I assume that two of them are going to be
20: paired
1: up.
20: They're going to be together, yeah.
1: There's Jamie Lee O'Donnell from the Derry, Mario Rosenstock and Ian.
20: Yes.
1: And Ian and Mario in together.
20: I know.
1: This is going to be hype.
20: It's
1: exciting.
20: Good, isn't it?
1: Setting that to one side, what have you coming up?
20: Oh, so we're going to be talking about the pay row. So Forza yesterday joining SIP2 in voting for potential industrial action. We're going to have a debate about it because the government's under serious pressure here. They did the fuel deal. They did the VAT for the hospitality sector.
1: And as SIP2 said, that is going down like a lead balloon.
20: Listen, so we're going to find out what might be happening there. Our reporter, Sarah Madden, is finding the people who are finding love on LinkedIn. Finding love in a hopeless place. I think that's what that's called.
1: Oh, line of the morning.
20: And we're also going to hear why we should love bats and not fear bats, the furry things with the leathery wings.
1: Indeed.
20: Yeah.
1: I look forward to it. Claire, thank you very much. Claire Byrne will be with you in 20 minutes. Before that, those numbers in respect of access to social media for kids. Alex Cooney is from CyberSafe Kids. She is their CEO. Alex, for a long time, you have been pushing against unfettered access for kids to social media and for internet access at all, more generally, until it is age appropriate. Do you get the sense that you're out there trying to hold back the tide?
18: Yeah, you're right. We've been reporting on this for 10 years and trying to raise awareness about kind of what kids are actually doing online, you know, what their experiences are, where the vulnerabilities are. It is changing in the fact that we're talking about it more. I do think it's getting more media coverage. There is more regulation. Whether or not it's working is another thing. And I think one of the things we're saying in this report is it's not enough. It's not being enforced. It's not stringent
1: enough.
18: Well,
1: my God, if your numbers are right, that's some understatement. 70% of 8 to 12-year-olds have accounts on 13-plus social media apps, and you have something to the order of three-quarters of 12 to 15-year-olds using generative AI.
18: That's right. And these are massive increases. You know, 2 years ago when we first reported on children engaging with AI chatbots, I think it was something like 5% of 8 to 12-year-olds. That number today in this report is 55%. So we're looking at an 11-fold increase in the space of 2 years with these AI chatbots, which are honestly largely unregulated, and they can be deeply problematic when you consider how human-like, empathetic, self-affirming they're supposed to be, and of course engaging.
1: Well, of course the issue is, I mean, if a child is using generative AI to make a picture, how big a deal? If a child is talking to generative AI and seeking its advice or companionship, red flags everywhere, I assume.
18: Yeah, and we know that some children are. You know, this is again something we've surveyed. So we know that 16% of the under 13s and 20% of the over 13s are talking to the AI chatbots just to get advice. And even some of those children are saying they'd rather talk to an AI chatbot than a human. And this is deeply concerning. You know, we're all aware of these cases in the US, the UK, where children have ended up taking their own lives. And I have to say allegedly, because those court cases are still going. But they're because of what those conversations with the AI chatbots and where they led.
1: And who then do you hold culpable? Is it social media giants? Is it regulation? Or is it parents?
18: A little bit of all of it. I would say I put most accountability on big tech. I think they're the ones making the massive profits that we hear endlessly about from their users. They are the ones that created this business model. They are the ones that are saying, "Oh, we're not responsible for what's, you know, posted on our platforms. That's, you know, up to the individuals who are posting it." And yet we know that children are being served up all manner of content because of that design. So I put most accountability there. I think the government should be holding them to account in a much more rigorous and forceful way. And I think parents, we need to do a lot more to support parents because, you know, another thing that we're pointing out in this report is that whilst hold-off movements are really working in some communities, it is not stretching to all areas of the country. And we know that all children are not benefiting from that guidance and support from their parents.
1: And hold-off movements being what?
18: So these are groups that are coming together around schools. I mean, probably the most well-known example is It Takes a Village in Greystones, where parents and the school have come together and they've agreed to hold off until children get into secondary school, before they give them a smartphone, before they give them access to certain social media like Snapchat. And I think those groups really are making a difference. And we reported on this in our report last year. We saw a drop in the number of children in primary school with a smartphone. But as I say, if you break those numbers out, so this year we broke numbers out in children reports from children in DESH schools versus reports from children in the rest of the schools. And there really is a stark difference. I mean, the number of kids on social media, the number of kids playing over 18s games, the number of kids who say they have no rules, that there's really a stark difference there. So we need to make sure that we are supporting parents across the country. We are providing good alternatives so that children, it isn't the only form of entertainment or socialization, it's a good, safe alternatives. But ultimately, we've got to address this business model. This idea that these companies get access to our children without the checks and balances, you know, a toy, medicine, clothing, any of those things that are intended for children are subject to rigorous checks and balances before they hit the market. This is the only industry that does not seem to get that. And that is a real fundamental problem. And we want to see that change.
1: Alex, thank you. Alex Cooney there, CyberSafe Kids CEO. After the break, a private investigator tells us how you know when you're getting cheated on.
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21: My partner was very ill for quite a time. 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
1: Paul Lewis is with us. He's a private investigator. He's founder of UK-based PEL Consultancy Services, and he personally and they more broadly have done more than 4,000 investigations related to people having affairs, trying to get the evidence of a spouse's suspicions. Paul, can you start us with the suspicions? What are the warning signs that one is being cheated on?
27: Good morning, guys.
3: Yeah, I mean, normally this sort of suspicions would be the mobile phone going upside down, being left, you know, hidden consistently, not coming home at a reasonable time in the evening, changes in behavioural patterns. Yeah, I mean, there's all various different, you know, signs to relationship affairs and adultery, really. It's something that we've worked on over so many years now.
1: When they come to you and they say, I have my suspicions, what percentage of them do you think turn out to be right?
3: Probably in the range of about 70 to 75%, according to our statistics that we, you know, from the investigations that we've done over the years. But when people have normally got a gut instinct, it's, they're normally right. Not everyone is right at Hastings. You know, there's been, you know, hundreds of investigations we've done where it just hasn't been the case, but primarily a large proportion of them are pretty spot on, really. But, you know, it's obviously just gathering that them points of intelligence to sort of put the client in a position of strength and understanding. A lot of the affairs take place in the workplace. So it just depends on what the, you know, the arrangements and the living circumstances are of the individuals that we're currently investigating, really.
1: I assume you must have to tread carefully, because in the small percentage, I mean, in the 20-odd percent, 25%, where there isn't an affair going on, I would guess it's a difficult thing to deal with in a marriage if the partner discovers the person hired a private investigator on them.
3: I mean, with our expertise, it's, you know, there's never really, I think over the course of the investigations that I've currently worked on over the years, the compromise issues are not such an issue for us. But sometimes these individuals find out, I mean, if there's a joint bank account and they've paid our company, they may question, you know, what this payment was to and from. And then that's the point where the disclosure comes out really to the other partner. But it's, you know, from a, you know, confidentiality point of view, it's something that we pride ourselves on, really, making sure that there's no compromise on our side.
1: And is your gig seasonal? Do people have affairs at different times of the year?
3: Normally it starts in the middle of summer, really, and then up to the Christmas period. But what we found over the years is, I mean, January is quite a busy month, due to sort of people going missing over the Christmas period, and a lot of affairs start in the workplace over the course of that period due to the Christmas parties and things like that. But primarily, it's normally at the, you know, seasonally, it's around the start of summer and that sort of time, I think, where people are wearing less clothes and, you know, viewings become more sightful, for want of a better word.
1: At the end of these several thousand investigations that you have done, have you become jaundiced about human, have you become cynical about human behaviour and human relationships?
3: Yeah, I mean, it's, you know, I've had particular situations, I hate, not for a very long time, sort of 15, 16 years ago, but it was, you know, primarily my father that sort of introduced me into this. He was protection for the royal family and police protection, and a marksman for the Queen at one point, and my sort of expertise comes from there, really. But he introduced me to the business so many years ago, and it's been, it makes you wonder. And at that particular point in time, I had an issue going on with the mother of my child. I hired a couple of guys, private investigation, to get me the evidence, and it was actually true at that particular point in time. And that was sort of 14, 15 years ago. And I found myself becoming the, you know, the main director of the investigation agency globally, really, now.
1: I assume if your father was close protection for the royal family, he must have had some interesting stories about some of their middle-ranking members.
3: He had a few stories. It's not something I'd want to go into, really. But it's, yeah, I mean, there was... There was countless stories. I mean, there's numerous things that I can mention, but
1: probably, you know, not on air.
3: No, I think being appropriate and Paul. The reputation of business is probably not a good idea.
1: Thank you for your time this morning, Paul. But that is Paul Lewis, who is private investigator and founder of PEL Consultancy Services. Don't forget, if there's anything on the show that you missed and you want to have a listen back, you can go to newstalk.com. All of our items are uploaded there as podcast after the show. Or, of course, you can just use the Go Loud app. And in relation to how you can tell when a spouse is cheating, we got a text to say, Anton, re-cheating. The smirk on his face was all it took for me to know. We're out of here. See you tomorrow at 7. Bye-bye.
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14: In Dublin, the ISAC is up 29 at 14171, while in London, the FTSE's down 27 at 10761.
6: Is agat a tan chuacht le meidir cliste o ESB Networks. 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
33: Coming up on the show today, what's next in the public sector pay deal dispute? Should we embrace or fear the rise of AI? The increase in children experiencing school anxiety and avoidance? And would you turn to LinkedIn for a date? First, it's time for the very latest news with Shane Beattie.
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14: It's 9 o'clock, good morning. A planned increase in the age limit to use an e-scooter from 16 to 18 has been delayed. It comes as the government consults with the EU. While regulations will be signed later requiring anyone on an e-scooter to wear a high-vis and helmet, that rule takes effect from Friday. Fianna Fáil TD and member of the Oireachtas Transport Committee, Cathal Crowe, says EU rules mean the ban for under-18s will take more time.
2: If you bring in something that's seen to be excessively restrictive, that potentially could have a knock-on effect for the manufacturer, the sale of that item. We don't believe this will become an issue. However, we have been EU members since 1973. We do have requirements to just check in sometimes when we're bringing in regulation. Check-in is required here. We don't think it's going to become a major issue.
14: The Iranian Red Crescent is alleging a US airstrike in the south of the country hit a home hosting a wedding, killing five people. American military officials say they're aware of the reports, but say they never target civilians. Donald Trump has described the latest attack on Iran as large and powerful. One in four children have reported negative experiences online, including a rise in exposure to sexual content. That's despite new regulations introduced here last July aimed at protecting children. Research from CyberSafe Kids shows an increase in the use of generative AI for those under the age of 16. Data also revealed 85% of 12 to 15 year olds use WhatsApp, while 99% in that age group use social media apps. CEO of CyberSafe Kids, Alex Cooney, says the use of AI chatbots is growing hugely.
7: Obviously, one of the things we're highlighting is that not much has changed in terms of children's digital experiences, but one big change that we have seen is a growth in children's access to and use of AI chatbots. That really is growing hugely. So 2 years ago, when we first reported on this, children under the age of 13, it was only 5% who had engaged with an AI chatbot. This year, 35%. I think we all should be taking note and be worried about that.
14: And Celine Dion has been spotted singing and dancing with fans outside her Paris hotel. It's ahead of the star's return to the stage with 16 concerts lined up in the French capital later this month. She had stepped back from touring following a diagnosis of stiff person syndrome. That's it for now. More at 10.
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14: A dull, damp and humid day. Highest temperatures 16 to 22 degrees. 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
33: Good morning. Welcome to the programme. You're listening to the Clare Byrne Show on News Talk. Coming up on today's show, should we embrace or fear the rise of AI?
15: I think we are facing a world where we're building systems that are as or more intelligent than we are.
33: How to manage money through a divorce or separation?
16: There's always one person who takes control of the finances. The person who has never taken control of finances, not only are they going to have to think about, right, I'm going to be on my own, also they don't understand anything that's in place. You know, what have you got? What assets have you got? What debts have you got?
33: And why more and more people are turning to LinkedIn to find a date.
17: So we will be endlessly talking to women who will contact us and say, well, I couldn't possibly be matched with him because I went to Trinity College and therefore I've got a master's, so I wouldn't be intellectually stimulated by a guy if he, say, was a building contractor.
33: WhatsApp us 087 1400 106 or email clarebyrne@newstalk.com. I'm sure you will have seen that an overwhelming majority of the Forza union members have voted for industrial action in what's been described as the largest ever strike ballot in Ireland. The public sector union has voted in favour of industrial action up to and including full-scale strike action. So what might happen next? Well, Kevin Callanan is the General Secretary of Forza and Kevin is on the line. Timmy Dooley is with us too, Minister of State at the Department of Agriculture and Fianna Fáil TD for County Clare. And Timmy Dooley, I might start with you. I mean, do you believe that the unions are going to strike, that we're going to get to that point and soon?
18: Not.
0: I think it's well recognised in this country that there has been a good relationship between successive governments and through various different elements of social partnership. Successive governments have always and will continue to be available to the unions to work through negotiations. Now, to the best of my knowledge, I'm not directly involved in these negotiations, but I think there's been about two meetings so far. So I think in this instance, and I don't want to be negatively disposed towards the decision of the union, but it's a little bit of the case of getting the retaliation in first. I think agreements are ultimately
33: so
0: reached.
33: They've jumped the gun in balloting their members. That's what you're saying.
0: I'm not going to say that. I think that's the decision that they will have to look at. Well, I said it seems to me that there's a little bit of that. But the reality is what we need to do is get everybody around the table. Successive Irish governments, regardless of who's in power, has always found a way through in the best interests of the Irish state, the economy,
33: and
0: the workers.
33: Kevin will tell us this himself. You have opened the door, your government has opened the door for talks, but you won't talk about money.
0: What's important about any discussions and negotiations is that there are no preconditions. You sit around in good faith.
33: That is a precondition. The government has said we'll talk about everything except money. That's a precondition.
0: No, the government is very clear that we do need to get a structured outcome here that meets the needs and expectations and the availability of resources. And the only way you'll ultimately reach a comprehensive agreement is by sitting down and working through it. We've done it in the past. We're prepared to do it again. And I know Kevin's bona fides for sure and other union representatives have always gotten to the table.
33: Okay.
0: And I think the sooner we can get back around the table, the sooner we can get down to business. Because the reality is the current agreement has been out since June and it's workers within the sector that are losing out here because we haven't a comprehensive agreement reached.
33: So Kevin Callanan, why have you, as Timmy Dooley says, gotten the retaliation in first before the negotiations happen?
1: Well, a couple of points, Claire. Good morning, Timmy. Good morning, Claire. This agreement, as Timmy says, expired at the end of June. The government have known that that was going to expire for 2.5 years since the agreement was negotiated. They waited until the middle of June to open discussions, despite the fact that they would have known from previous occasions that those type of agreements take several months to negotiate. We had two preliminary meetings with them in late June. At the first of those meetings, they indicated their preference for another agreement, more or less of the type that we've had in the public service for the last 40 years, a multi-annual agreement covering, you know, 2 or 3 years. We said we were open to that, but on this occasion, that it would be important that we deal with the cost of living first, because looking at, first of all, this year alone, there were 2 1% increases in the first half of the year. They average, Claire, a 1.5% annual increase this year. The CSO on Monday, in their flash estimate, are now saying inflation is going to average 3.4% this year.
33: So that more than wipes that out. It's gone.
1: More than wipes out that. But looking at the previous 5 years covered by the two previous agreements, the average public servant is at least 5% behind prices. So what we're saying is, in uncertain times, if there's going to be an agreement over a few years, there has to be a way of protecting people's living standards and making good those losses in a sustainable way over a few years. That's what we suggested. And at the second meeting, they came back. They wouldn't give us a commitment that there'd be any increase this year. So when Timmy says people are losing out, nobody's losing out because the government clearly had no intention of providing any further public service increase this year, which actually should have been not in this budget, it should have been in last year's
33: budget. Why did you go, as one of our listeners, Kevin, says, who's a member of Forza but didn't vote for strike action, why did you go nuclear so early in the game?
1: Well, I don't think we went nuclear. I mean, this was the end of June. It's now the beginning of September. There's a few months. We haven't, although I think we will be moving to serve notice of industrial action very soon, we haven't served it yet. So there was plenty of time. I mean, the minister has, even though we suggested at one point in those talks that maybe a meeting with the minister would be useful, I've never met the minister other than for a few pleasantries at a different event.
33: So Jack Chambers you're talking about.
1: Chambers. And the previous... And the Minister for Finance, Pascal Donoghue, after the budget last year, when commenting or questioned about the fact that they did index the tax bans and allowances and they removed the household energy credits, he said, well, that could be made good in wage bargaining. But it seems that from a Fianna Fáil point of view, that they, you know, they don't intend to do that, and that they don't intend to do it in a situation with their own workforce, in the government's own workforce, in the public service.
3: That has to hurt, Timmy. This is a Fianna Fáil problem.
0: It's an issue for society to address. We know that the pressures that are on the cost of living at the minute, resulting from tensions in other parts of the world. We know how precarious the finances of the state can be. So the responsibility is on government to do a fair deal by the workers, by society generally, but also to protect our finances. So of course, in any discussions, there will be hard decisions to be taken. And that's what constructive engagement is about. And that's what the government is up for. And, you know, I don't want to just keep reiterating the point, but it is a fact that successive governments have always ultimately worked with the unions to find an appropriate, affordable agreement at the end of the day. And that's what we want here. And you, look, I understand the pressures that Kevin is under. Yeah. I understand the pressures that he's getting from his members. And well, I accept and respect that.
3: You understand as well.
0: We all have an audience. We all have voters.
3: Listen, Jamie, you understand as well the context to this, which is the excise cuts and how quickly that deal was done. The VAT rate for hospitality, the fact that the money is there, the coffers are overflowing. We hear it all of the time. It is very hard to say no to public sector workers when all of that has happened in the preceding months.
0: And I've heard other union representatives make the point that the government, in their view, caved in when the pressure came on in relation to the increase in excise duties, and that really only, or the reduction in excise duties, that really only was a sectoral response. The truth of it is the government intervention in relation to the delay in the introduction of the increases in carbon tax and the continued reduction in excise was aimed right across the state. It benefited Kevin's membership as well as every other person that utilises fuel or fossil fuels.
3: But you were told at the time, if you bow to the pressure of people out on the streets and you're prepared to spend up to 150 million a month on the problem, you're going to encourage more people to do the same. Now look where we are.
0: No, but with respect, I would argue differently, that was not bowing to the protest. It was a recognition, as the government had done in the previous, the months previous, a recognition that while the spiralling costs of oil continued to rise, that the government would remain open to further intervention where necessary. And we've done that. And we did it again last week, a continuation of the reductions in excise, because the price of oil on the international markets has continued to rise. And it was reaching that benchmark beyond which it was going to have a very significant drag. That benefits everybody.
3: Okay, well,
0: So you say that
3: should have nothing to do with what the unions are looking for today. Kevin, is that true? I mean, do you see what happened over the last few months and go, well, if you can do that, you can do this?
1: Look, Claire, I mean, I just want to reassure Timmy that I don't feel under pressure, but I do feel an obligation to represent the views of over 62,000 Fianna members who voted for strike action in the result that we declared yesterday. The largest ever strike vote by some way, I would suggest, by a trade union in the history of the state. And public servants are law-abiding people. We had to go through a whole set of procedures in relation to this ballot. We had to abide by our own union rules and by the Industrial Relations Act. That's the way public servants behave. When Timmy says we're, you know, jumping the gun here, we're not jumping the gun. We're responding in a reasonable way to the situation which we're faced with. And if Timmy thinks that workers out there, not just public servants, and citizens generally, didn't conclude that the government bowed to the pressure they were under, he is living under an illusion, I think.
3: Mm-hmm. But does what happened with the excise cuts and the VAT cut inform your demands?
1: I don't think clear that it informs our demands, but I think it's noted by people that this government seems to respond to pressure. And when reasonable demands are put in negotiation, and all we get is the kind of stonewall, you know, we want to do it like we've done it before, basically we'll give you whatever we decide to spend and suck it up, then people react to that. And I think the point I was trying to get across yesterday was the government needs to understand that this is a very serious problem. And what we're looking at, based on the minister's comments and statements publicly yesterday, is a very long and bitter dispute. And there's a very short window here. If the government are serious about this, they need to reflect on what it is that we said at those meetings in June. There's no point in this get around the table. There won't be discussions unless we see a shift in the government position.
3: Do you see this, Timmy, as being a very serious situation?
0: It's really important that we get a comprehensive agreement. I think this is an early salvo, quite frankly. And, you know, I'm not going to comment negatively on the tactics of union. I understand negotiation. I understand it from the government's perspective. I understand it from everybody's perspective. But what we need to step back a little bit from here is to understand the context in which we're setting this at a time when there's such global volatility, the spiralling costs of fuel, oil and gas is having a very significant negative impact right across. We have the uncertainty in relation to the breakdown in various different trade agreements around the world. That's really putting a context on where we're at economically. It removes a lot of the certainty that would have been here previously. So I think within all of that, the government has to be prudent in terms of the management of our finances, because, you know, any event can have a very significant negative effect. And you made a point, and as I think you did there, that, you know, the coffers are full. We have been prudent over the last number of years. We have set money.

0: this in any kind of a lecturous way, but let's start engaging in advance of the budget, because the budget is the instrument by which the state sets out its framework for the funding of the state and all its services for the year ahead. There's a window now to do that, and I think now is the appropriate time to engage. You've heard the views of your membership. They're very clear that they want action, and I think that strengthens your arm in terms of sitting down with government. But let's have that engagement. Let's get on with it, and let's work towards a comprehensive multi-annual pay agreement that benefits workers, but also gives certainty and security to the future fiscal position of the state.
1: Okay, so, Kevin, will you do that?
2: There's a lot of good reasons why we need an agreement. There are a lot of important issues to be addressed. But the first thing we need is for government to recognise the pressure that people are living under in relation to the cost of living. We've been very clear as to what would be required. We don't have to have a multi-annual agreement. I think there's, as I say, there are a lot of advantages to it, but we don't have to have it. On this occasion, the only way we are going to have it is if we deal with the cost of living first up front and come to some understanding as to how that will be addressed in the coming few years.
1: Kevin Callanan from Forza and Minister for State Timmy Dooley, thank you both for being with us. Keep your messages coming in on that topic and everything else we're talking about on the programme. The WhatsApp number 087 1400 106. Coming up later on, we'll find out why some people are turning to LinkedIn to find romance. But up next, we'll hear more about the reasons behind school avoidance.
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4: Well, back to school can bring many challenges, but for some families, school avoidance is sadly one of them. A new research from Barnardo's today has found that one third of secondary students regularly avoid going to school. Monica Hines O'Flanagan is director of the Guardian Ad Litem service at Barnardo's and is here with me in the studio. These numbers are really stark, Monica, aren't they? Were you surprised at them yourself?
5: No, I think they bear out our experience across our services, so we weren't hugely surprised by them. It's something that families have been coming to us and talking to us about over the last number of years, is the increase that they see in the struggle to get their child to go into school and to stay in school, because primarily, as the figures identify, primarily because of anxiety on the part of the child.
4: And do you think that that changed post-COVID, when there were long periods of time when children weren't in school, that it almost gave license for you not to go in?
5: I think it's more complex than that. I think we became much more aware of and conscious of the level of anxiety that we had, all of us, around COVID at the time. And I think we're probably more attuned to recognising that children are anxious and they're able to maybe better identify it. But I think an awful lot of parents would tell us that they are struggling with a child who is crying, who is telling them they don't want to go to school. And some of the research behind indicates that the reasons that they're worried about going back to school and being in school are around things like friendship, feeling that they're struggling with coping with the actual work and the workload and the work amount in school, and then things like bullying. Those are all significant factors for children.
4: Okay, so what do you think is behind that rise in anxiety? You know, you've mentioned individual things, but we seem to be reacting and responding to those things in a different way now.
5: So we know also from the research that there's a significant number of children who have additional needs. And we also know from our research that there's a significant number of those children who haven't had an assessment and are waiting for more than a year for an assessment in relation to those needs. And that even when they do have an assessment, that they can be waiting for more than a year for the supports. And that that there's a significant number of parents who say that their children do have supports but don't have enough of the supports that were identified for them. So they all feed into a situation for children where that makes it more difficult for them to cope with being in school. And then if we also look at if there are things that are going on within the family home, and 10% of the parents who responded to the survey told us that there were additional adversities in the family home that were making it hard for their child to go to school. So those can be things like the child's experience of living with a parent maybe who has mental health issues. It could be domestic abuse. It can be a parent who's maybe struggling with poverty, struggling with homelessness. So it's a range of issues. So 10% of the parents self-reporting in that survey told us those were additional issues that were impacting their child.
4: So what happens then when a child is identified as having or dealing, or family dealing with school avoidance? Is there a system in place, or does it just depend what teacher you're dealing with, what school you're dealing with? Are the supports random in that regard?
5: There are additional supports that are available in some schools, and schools that are classified as DESH are DESH school, DESH plus schools. So schools that are in areas of higher socioeconomic difficulty would have additional resources, and that's fantastic. Those resources are well needed in those schools. Across other schools, those range of supports may not be available. They may not have access to a homeschool liaison teacher who's able to work back and forth between the home and the school. When attendance reaches a certain level of difficulties, that's then reported into TESS, which is the what we would have, those of us who have been around for a while, would have known as the Educational Welfare Officer. So
4: that's after 20 days,
5: yes,
4: is it?
5: Yes, yes.
4: Do you think that that threshold should come down?
5: I think given the amount of resourcing that there is available to that service, I think they would have to have increased resourcing if we want that to reduce down. But yes, I think it does, because we know from research that the greater the amount of time that the child misses from school, the greater the impact that it has long term on both their educational and their emotional well-being. So reducing the amount of time that a child is missing from school is really, really important. But it's more than just support within the school. We also need to look at what supports are available to the child within the home. So for families who are experiencing those additional adversities, or for families who are telling us, I'm really struggling to get my child to go into school, they need additional supports, and so it's supports that are available to them in the home and that are in the community for them are really important. Mm-hmm.
4: And that is one side, bringing in an external support. But do you have any advice for those parents who are at their wit's end with their child and they cannot convince them to go into school 5 days a week? What do they do?
5: I think that staying calm about it, because I think that a lot of the time we panic and we go into an internal state of they have to go to school, and there may be pressures if it's a parent who's working as well. Both parents may be working. So there's lots of panic and there's a lot of pressure on parents. There's a lot of talk about parents need just to put their foot down and tell the child they're just going. And parents who are going through this will tell you that that doesn't work, that that can often make it worse for the child. So I think trying to stay calm, trying to build in calm routines during the course of the morning, bedtime routines at night time, that they are calm, that they're predictable, that they're consistent. And then I think talking to school, letting school know what's going on, coming up with a plan. Schools are used to working with these kind of issues. Some schools are really, really skilled in dealing with this and can work with parents around putting a plan in around how the child transitions into school in a way that makes it easier for the child. Mm-hmm. So it's those things around communication and looking for support within the school.
4: I know the highest rate of school avoidance is happening at secondary level, but it's very high for primary as well.
5: Yes, and primary schools tell us that they see school anxiety from junior infants onwards. And that's difficult because you have children who have transitioned. The majority of children now do early years, preschool. They have that experience, but still the transition in is massive. You're going into a bigger class. You have far fewer resources because there's one teacher, maybe one classroom assistant in a class of maybe 20 to 24. So that's a big transition for little children.
4: If you're listening to this, you're thinking, well, it was always like that. You know, it was always like that for 5 and 6 year olds going into primary school. So what has changed?
5: Well, our lives are all busier. We don't really know if there has been a generalized increase in anxiety. We simply don't have the research to say that. But we know that our lives are busy. We know that there's increased pressure on children. And we also know that we are more attuned and more aware now of how anxiety shows itself, both in us and in children. So I think there's greater awareness around it. And then it's what do we do when we are the parent to a child who is experiencing that level of anxiety? How do we support the child through that?
4: And given Bernardo's interactions with the departments, the government departments, the relevant ones, do you think that there is an understanding and an awareness at that level of the problem that you've highlighted today?
5: Yes, I do believe there is. I think the Department of Ed are very, very, very aware of the level of anxiety that's going are dealing with, and I think they're looking to see how they can further support that. I think additional resources are needed in order to reduce that level of school absenteeism. But really, to reduce school absenteeism, you really need to go back to how do we support the child in the classroom? How do we support the child to come into school and stay in school? So that comes back to the work that we need to do there. But I think they are very aware, and I think that additional resourcing is really needed.
4: All right. It's a very difficult situation for everybody involved, isn't it? And certainly requires a bit more work and a bit more investment, according to what you've told us, Monica. Monica Hines O'Flanagan is Director of Innovation and Development at Bernardo's. And thank you very much, Monica, for coming in to see us today. Now, if you're going through a separation or a divorce, untangling your finances from each other is really tricky. Here to help is Senior Financial Planner with Fairstone Ireland, Leah McMahon. Good morning, Leah.
6: Morning, Claire. How are you?
4: I'm very well. So this is all very stressful from the get-go, dealing with separation or with divorce. The finances, though, take that stress to a whole other level, do they?
6: Absolutely, because if you think about it, I suppose for people that are going through a divorce or a separation, it's a big emotional event. You know, something, I suppose, has changed in, you know, the way they saw forward, and now they've decided to kind of go down another path. And I think what happens then sometimes is it just becomes maybe a state of panic because there's so many layers to it that it's, you know, the relationship at home, but then the finances, because a lot of couples, I suppose, are joined in some sense, whether it's, you know, it's policies, it's a mortgage, you know, running a household together. So I suppose what I would say when I meet clients is, like, the first thing is don't panic. And I know that's very easy to say, but it's don't panic and don't make any major financial decisions very quickly. You need to kind of sit down and kind of reassess and even get advice then.
4: But some people will feel that if they have a joint bank account or if someone has moved out of the family home, that they will need to deal with those issues pretty quickly.
6: Completely. So what you're kind of looking at is kind of sitting down and understanding your financial position now. So you need kind of a picture of, right, okay, if we're going to part ways, what does my new life look like? So if someone is moving out of the home, who's staying in the home? Or, you know, is it a mortgage? Is it rent? What are the utilities? You know, I suppose when you look at it in the kind of in the sense of having kids in as well, you know, that is still a joint responsibility just because a couple has decided to part ways. So it's kind of sitting down and trying, I suppose, you know, not all separations and divorces are amicable. I can understand that. But it is trying to kind of look at it from that side to say, right, what do I need to do? And it is looking at, you know, do I need to speak to a financial planner or do I need to speak to a solicitor? Because they both do kind of two different things and how they can help you.
4: So you need to have a clear sense of your own financial position first. Is that the very first step?
6: Exactly. And kind of looking at it from your budget of, right, what does it look like now? So this is my income and these are now my outcomes kind of independently. You know, there may be some support that kind of comes in later down the line, you know, whether it's maybe through maintenance or something like that. But it's looking at, right, how do I manage my lifestyle now because I'm now a one income household? And then you're kind of, I suppose, going into, you know, if the family home, you know, dealing with the mortgage, just because I suppose a couple has separated doesn't mean that one of them comes off the mortgage immediately. You know, you kind of, you have to maybe have the conversation with each other, with the solicitor then of who's staying in the family home. You know, if you're both on the mortgage, even if you're not living there, you're liable for the debt of the mortgage. So is someone maybe, you know, remortgaging to pay the other person, you know, their side, you know, for one of them to leave and come off the mortgage, or what way is it being managed?
4: And then you move on to understanding your joint debts. So what are the type of questions that you need to ask there?
6: So it's looking at, okay, so what have you kind of taken out together? So, you know, if sometimes when people get a mortgage, so that's kind of the first, I suppose that's probably the most common one, having a mortgage. Then you're looking at, right, did you take out a loan to do renovations on the house? Are you both on that? You know, is someone, you know, the cars, are you both on car loans? You know, do you both have individual car loans? Did you use a credit card together? Because sometimes someone might have a loan, but it was for a joint purpose, you know, but it's one person solely on the loan. So it's kind of understanding, right, what do we owe and who's responsible for that? Is that my individual loan or was that something that we did together? And trying to build, I suppose, an agreement then of, right, what's fair in this sense? And I suppose that is where a solicitor comes in to say, look, I know the loan is in, you know, Mary's name, but, you know, it was Mary and John that decided to do renovations on the house.
4: Mm-hmm. But you can imagine now how quickly you'd get into difficulty deciding who owes what, Leah.
6: It absolutely, because especially if it's, I suppose, it's not an amicable separation. And I think that's where it kind of comes from, trying to take the emotions out of the finance and trying to get clear. And this is where the independent advice kind of sits in, because it's someone that's not been in, you know, the throes of what's gone on and the emotion of it. It's someone very clearly looking at it saying, well, this is your responsibility. This is where we need to make an agreement. And this part is okay here. You can carry on as normal.
4: If you have children, I mean, you obviously are both going to support those children as they grow up. Is the ideal that you might still retain a joint account and that you would both put money into that account and you would draw the expenses from the children from it? Or is that just a dangerous game to play because it could go very wrong if someone's using that money for another purpose?
6: I think it depends on the nature of the relationship. You know, if a relationship just maybe naturally comes to an end and it's saying, you know, because I do have couples that have split up, but it's, you know, there's an account there and every month, you know, one of the parents puts money in, and like that might be, it could be something to do with, you know, kids' activities. It could be, you know, I put money in there because it's a college fund, you know, for 10 years time. It kind of depends on the nature. Like you really, I suppose you move out, if you've had a joint account while in a relationship and that's how you operated your household bills, you know, you're kind of stepping away from that, I suppose, going back into your own independent account. But with kids, there is, it does depend, like, is someone prone to taking money out of it? You know, is that going to cause arguments? It might just be cleaner to say, look, you need to send X amount into, you know, the children, because sometimes you can set up, you know, you can set up a bare trust for a child, like savings plan. You know, there can be a bank account, post office account. You can do it that way, or a credit union account where the child's name is on it. So that makes it a little bit clearer that it's, you know, they're not taking money, putting money in and taking money out, because the account belongs to the child.
4: A listener wants to know what happens if one partner buys the other out of the mortgage and then wants to sell the house. Well, suppose if they buy you out of the house, you don't have any call over that decision.
6: That's it. So it, I suppose it depends on the nature and how it works. So if they, because I've seen different, I suppose, different ways of this playing out, that someone remortgages and takes out a new mortgage. So say I have a house with John, myself and John split up. I decide, look, I'm going to stay in the house. I'm going to buy you out. I remortgage. The mortgage is now in my own name. That is my house. The debt, the mortgage between me and John doesn't exist anymore because I've remortgaged to get it in my own name. But then you have, I suppose couples coming to maybe a decision where one of them will pay X amount to say, look, I'll give you X amount of money and I'll retain the house. But both of them are still on the debts, and technically then they could still be on the deeds. Mm-hmm. So I suppose this is where the solicitor comes in to make it cleaner that, you know, who's to say someone can't come back and say, you know, I know you gave me 100 grand to leave, but it still says it's my house. So this is, I suppose, where the independent advice comes into it. Does that make sense?
4: It does. And as I'm listening to you, I'm thinking that even if the separation is completely amicable, it sounds to me that for everybody's protection, you probably do need to get a solicitor to at least look over the agreement and make sure that everybody's protected in it.
6: Absolutely, because it does, like, it extends, like, we instantly think of the mortgage, like the house, you know, that's the instant thing that we think of, what are we going to do here? But like that can go into, you know, having joint life policies, you know, someone takes out, you know, their mortgage protection policy that protects the bank if you pass away, and then they might have like family cover, you know, both people being on it. If, you know, even if you divorce or separate, if you're both on a policy and you pass away, like the beneficiary is the other person on the policy. It's the same if there's specified illness on it. Then you get into pensions as well. You know, there can be a period of time in the house where someone doesn't work because maybe they stay at home and they care for the kids, and, you know, someone else then is out at work and they're building up a pension, and then you can kind of fall into the land of pension adjustment orders as well. And it's really understanding that it's not just the house. You have, I suppose, you accumulate a lot of assets throughout your life, and how to, I suppose, maybe do it as fairly as possible, you know, because even in the realm of kind of looking at the pensions, you know, someone has stayed at home to care for the kids. They have contributed to the house to give someone else, you know, the ability to get up and leave in the morning and go out and work and be able to provide. There is effort there. So it is having the conversation that, you know, sometimes people can be a little bit closed off to say, you know, that's my pension.
4: Yeah, I mean, that can be a dangerous call to make. Yep. or assumption to make, because the treatment of pensions can be complicated, can't they?
6: Exactly. So it is, it's getting that advice to say, what does this mean in terms of everything that I have? Because it's not just a case of the house, or, you know, we've just separated, or there's a maintenance payment. It's how do I protect what I have? Also be fair as well and understand the other person's side of it. But ultimately, you know, everybody protect their own individual finances.
4: Mm-hmm. And of course, as we began this conversation by saying, it's a really stressful time. So, and we're not pushing people towards paying for professional advice, because it's also an expensive time. But to remove some of that stress, you just might need somebody to help you figure all of this out.
6: But that's it. And there are, like, you know, there are services as well available, that it's not, you know, it's not always going to the professionals. You know, you can kind of Google services to kind of have a chat and kind of, I suppose, tease something out, you know, whether it's the form of some type of mediation. But it's the fear of looking at the finances makes the situation more frightening. You know, it's, I suppose, it's the loss of control, and then feels just like everything is kind of falling away from you. And that sense of, I just don't want to look at it because it's frightening me right now. But the longer that goes on, you know, the harder it does get to kind of look back and kind of revisit it. So it is saying, right, okay, try and take as much emotion out of it and say, you know, this, I need to sit down and talk to someone about this.
4: All right. So face up to it and deal with it is the best advice. Leah, thank you very much for being with us. Leah McMahon there, Senior Financial Planner with Fairstone Ireland. Still to come on the show this morning, should your furry friend be allowed on public transport? We'll be talking about a proposal in that regard a little bit later on. Up next, though, are you back on the dating scene and wondering where to go? You might be surprised to hear that LinkedIn could be your first destination. That's after this.
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4: 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So when you think of LinkedIn, you think networking or job opportunities and the odd braggy post about career successes. But the professional social media site's use has begun to widen beyond the realms of work, unofficially becoming the new app for dating and for romance. So who is finding love on LinkedIn? Well, News Talk's Sarah Madden reports.
19: LinkedIn was once a site used by job seekers.
20: I want to try to get a job in fashion.
19: And clean-cut professionals looking to make industry connections.
20: It's good to see like what different jobs you're looking for, what kind of people they're hiring.
19: But lately, its remit has become romantic.
20: I'm in for the stalk.
19: With 22% of users sending or responding to advances.
20: Yeah, it's a good idea. It's better than Tinder.
19: And 1 in 8 professionals beginning a relationship on the platform too.
21: Did you guys find each other on LinkedIn?
20: Oh jeez, no, we did not find each other on LinkedIn. No, we found each other in the cock and ball. That's where we found each other.
19: So how did LinkedIn become the new Tinder or Bumble?
20: Kind of lost for words thinking about that. That's definitely not something I think of.
19: And is love really available on LinkedIn?
22: I think it's a brilliant place to see people and who they really are.
12: And I think that's the main driving force.
19: Frances Kelleher is a relationship and dating coach, and she sees her clients employing LinkedIn to search for romantic prospects.
12: I have to say, yes, that is so true. They do. And a 2026 survey of 868 Americans found that 28%, that's a high number, had used it for some dating related purpose. And 48% found the information more trustworthy than the dating apps. You know, the dating apps are like a dating advert for the person. They can put up what they want. We're not really sure if it's true or not. We have to go through, obviously, talking to them, meeting them, and we're still not 100% sure. So LinkedIn is much more trustworthy. You know, number one, it's people's real name. It shows their interests. It shows their employment history. And as well, a very important point, I think, as well, is it shows the social connections. So it's a more trustworthy place to see a person's whole life, really, not just their dating advert. It's seeing the person's whole life.
19: Alert to its amorous application. Single LinkedIn users have begun posting dating resumes, compatibility decks, self-introductions, and profile banners that instead of reading hashtag open to work, now say hashtag open to date.
13: When I was doing work experience at one particular company, I really fancied a guy who was working there, didn't have a chance to get any of his kind of Instagram or his phone number or anything like that. And so when I left, you know, I was like, oh God, am I never going to see this guy again? So I was like, do you know what? That's okay. I'm going to send him an invite. And if he accepts it, then I'll just suggest maybe we go for a coffee and see if, like, you know, if the feeling is mutual or if it's just, you know, a good chat about work.
19: Esme Gordon-Craig is a freelance journalist based in the UK.
13: Anyway, so did that. He accepted my friend request. I sent him a message being like, do you want to go out for a coffee? So he was like, yeah. And we ended up going for a drink and ended up on a few dates. And it went really well. And it was funny because weirdly, when I was kind of talking to my friends about it, I was like, oh my God, so random, because obviously it began on LinkedIn. And they were like, oh my God, we've done this. Like, this has happened so many times. Or like, I have friends being like, yeah, we've had so many people ask, like, actually directly ask us out, kind of without even any kind of way of hiding that it's a date. Kind of, it just seemed really normal. I was like, oh, that's really interesting. That seems to be something that everyone's doing, really.
19: Far from being an unpredictable phenomenon, Esme sees LinkedIn for lovers as the modern answer to the office romance.
13: I work from home. I'm self-employed and I have a lot of friends that are also work from home, or at least do like half and half. And we were joking that it is this kind of other version of our office romances. And talking to my parents and their friends, you know, the amount of kind of people who have met through office romance. And I'm like, I don't get that. I don't have any colleagues. I don't have anybody kind of in the office or doing anything like that. So I guess, you know, there is a kind of side that it's like, we, you know, we want to still be networking and meet people through work. And, you know, if you meet someone through work that you do end up fancying, I would never stop a relationship kind of blossoming just because it started through, you know, our kind of, we met through work. LinkedIn could easily have the same thing. You could meet someone through LinkedIn, through a kind of networking opportunity. And then when you actually meet in person, you're like, oh my God, really fancy this person. We're all human at the end of the day. And if we fancy someone we meet through work, then it kind of happens.
19: According to LinkedIn's community policies, LinkedIn is a professional networking platform, not a dating site. Do not use LinkedIn to pursue romantic connections, they state. But a Zetti survey found that 1 in 4 users believe LinkedIn is fair game for romantic advances.
20: Well, I mean, I wouldn't say dating apps can be the most successful, do you know what I mean? I'd say they're a bit dirt, so I think anybody would do a bit of anything to find a bit of love. And if LinkedIn is the answer, then LinkedIn is the answer.
15: Maybe they think they might find a more serious thing on LinkedIn, because like Tinder and things like that can be just for flings and stuff like that. So maybe if you want something serious, try LinkedIn.
22: My friend, when they're matching people online, checks their LinkedIn first to see what they do versus like Instagram, because it gives a better idea of who they are.
23: Will you be using it yourself?
24: No. Maybe. Who knows? Maybe. We'll see.
25: No, but the apps are so brutal, we're not that far off.
23: Why do you think people are using it in that way?
22: They care about money.
24: I think they want people probably making the same money as them, you know, kind of in the same social, like, financial band. So that's understandable, I guess.
23: Have you ever done that yourself?
26: No, I check Glassdoor for their salaries.
0: when we opened 16 years ago, myself and Rena never realized that people were going to be quite so particular when it comes to career and profession and mainly education.
19: Fergal Harrington is the co-founder of Intro Matchmaking.
0: Academic snobbishness is one of the main reasons why there's so many single high-achieving females in the country. So we will be endlessly talking to women who will contact us and say, well, I couldn't possibly be matched with him because I went to Trinity College and therefore I've got a master's, so I wouldn't be intellectually stimulated by a guy if he, say, was a building contractor. And I'm like, oh, well, the thing is, he may have left school at 15 or 16, but he started his own business and he's self-made and he's motivated and he's completely driven and ambitious and he's made a huge success of this building contracting game and he has 70 guys working for him. So I think you should reconsider that and not equate intelligence solely with academic qualifications. That is one of the biggest stumbling blocks. And in Ireland, for every one woman who has third level education, there's only 0.6 of an equivalent male. The one for one doesn't actually exist. But over 53% of Irish people are single also at the same time. So a lot of people are scratching their heads wondering why they're not meeting people who are compatible, or they don't feel like they're going to be compatible because they have this preconceived notion of, I only want to meet someone if they, say, for instance, were a consultant doctor. Now, they may never see the consultant doctor because he works 18 hours a day in the matter private, but they're happier to say that they're going out with a consultant instead of going out with a guy who may have time in his hands, who's, you know, his own boss.
1: I do think that, like, if people are only going to LinkedIn because they want to match with someone who works in a particular sector or profession, that's not, I suppose, the right approach. But what I would say is that it is a real way of connecting with or engaging with someone because the channel is open. And I think, like, the more you present yourself really honestly and authentically on an app like LinkedIn, the better the connections you can make. And those connections can be in a work capacity, in a personal capacity as friends, or maybe even more.
19: Una O'Donovan is a fundraising consultant and a self-confessed super user of LinkedIn.
1: I think that there's a real opportunity on LinkedIn to really be yourself. So, like, I try and be a bit cheeky, I be a bit irreverent in a professional capacity, but that way I've actually genuinely made connections in a work capacity that developed into a friend personal capacity. So I totally can understand why people are going to LinkedIn to create meaningful connections. I'm definitely on it every single day.
19: Although happily enfianced herself, Una remembers what it was like to be single and dating.
1: I've dated the lawyers and I've dated the doctors. I once ended up on a date with a man who was in a coma, and it was the second coma he'd come out of.
19: She now pairs her lived experience with her LinkedIn know-how for the good of other lovelorn users on the platform.
1: A friend of mine was living abroad, and she had matched with this guy on Bumble. And in Bumble, there's like a time lapse. So if you don't act within 24 hours, the match like erases. And she was like, oh, I really fancy the guy as well. And I know who he is. And she did her due diligence. She found him on LinkedIn. So she's like, this is the guy. I basically sent him a message. And I think the start of the message is like, your future? Question mark. And I just basically was like, hi, you don't know me, but that's life. Hey, there's this girl who knows you and matched with you, and this is her information and details. She doesn't know I'm doing this, but I wonder, you know, could I set you guys up? I think that you'd be a great match, and I think that you might have matched on an app previously. And he was like, that is the craziest message I've ever received. But he was really open to it, and we had a bit of a back and forth, and it was totally all in good nature and good humor. And cut to, I didn't hear much more until a couple of weeks later, I got a picture of the two of them on a cruise. Now, are they together today? No, they are not. But I believe for all intents and purposes, it was a very lovely, positive relationship that came from a cold approach on LinkedIn.
19: Increasingly, couples who met on LinkedIn are sharing their hashtag LinkedIn love stories online. And if you want to join them, amateur matchmaker Una has this advice.
1: I would say if you enter into it with a good spirit and good nature, well-intentioned and good humor, and just know that, like, if someone rejects you, it's not necessarily about you, it's probably about them. Life is short. Send the DM.
4: Ooh, I'm glad I'm not on that scene. 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That's what we want to know. Sarah Madden, that might be your next report. Thank you very much to News Talk, Sarah Madden. We're coming up to news after this.
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33: Plenty more to come on the show, including Germany is facing a reckoning as a far-right party is topping election polls. Should we be treating bats as attic neighbours rather than pests? And we discuss how to deal with fussy eating in children and adults. First, though, it's time for the news with Shane Beattie.
31: Across Ireland, this is the home of conversation that counts. This is News Talk.
34: It's 10 o'clock, good morning. A planned increase in the age limit to use an e-scooter from 16 to 18 has been delayed. It comes as the government consults with the EU on the issue, while regulations will be signed later requiring anyone on an e-scooter to wear a high-vis and helmet. Fianna Fáil TD and member of the Oireachtas Transport Committee, Cathal Crowe, says EU rules mean the ban for under-18s will take more time.
35: If you bring in something that's seen to be excessively restrictive, that potentially could have a knock-on effect for the manufacturer, the sale of that item. We don't believe this will become an issue. However, we have been EU members since 1973. We do have requirements to just check in sometimes when we're bringing in regulation. Check-in is required here. We don't think it's going to become a major issue.
34: 21 people have been killed and a number of others injured after a bus crash in the South Sinai area of Egypt. Authorities say it happened on the Dahab Nuweiba Road. It's an area popular with tourists. More than half of 8 to 12-year-olds are using AI chatbots. Research by CyberSafe Kids involving 7,000 children found 70% of 8 to 12-year-olds still have accounts on social media apps. That's despite new laws around age verification, which came into effect here in July. CEO of CyberSafe Kids, Alex Cooney, says social media companies need to do more to protect children.
3: I put most accountability on big tech. I think they're the ones making the massive profits that we hear endlessly about from their users. They are the ones that created this business model. They're the ones that are saying, oh, we're not responsible for what's posted on our platforms. That's, you know, up to the individuals who are posting it. I think the government should be holding them to account in a much more rigorous and forceful way. And I think parents, we need to do a lot more to support parents.
34: Fontaines DC have added a second date for Slane Castle next year. They'll play the venue on Saturday the 26th of June and now Sunday the 27th. Tickets have just gone on pre-sale for artist and MCD access. General sale starts tomorrow at 10 a.m. Meanwhile, the first tickets for Electric Picnic 2027 have now gone on sale. 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More at 11.
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12: Good morning, I'm Cameron Hill. Oisín McConville will stay on as manager of the Wicklow Senior Footballers for 2027. The Cross MacLean native first came on board with the county in 2023. Their Talton Cup triumph this season means that McConville will guide Wicklow into Sam Maguire next year. Republic of Ireland international Chidozie Ogbeni has completed a loan move to Championship club Lincoln City. The 29-year-old joins from Ipswich Town and will stay at the Imps until January. Speaking to the club's in-house media, Ogbeni is looking forward to making the most of his short spell.
13: Yeah, I'm really excited. Feels really good. I had a positive conversation with Chris and Tom and how they made me feel. I felt wanted. I felt like this would be a good opportunity, a great platform for myself to obviously both help the club and the club can help me, especially at this stage of my career.
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34: A dull, damp and humid day. Highest temperatures 16 to 22 degrees. At least it's warm rain. Now you're up to date on News Talk.
33: Warm rain will take a chain. Thank you very much. You're welcome back to the programme. You're listening to the Clare Byrne Show on News Talk. And still to come, over the next 2 hours, Germany could be on course to be governed by a far-right party for the first time since the Second World War.
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16: Not today, I'm so sorry. 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
16: 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We write history here. Welcome to Germany.
33: Calls to treat bats as attic neighbours rather than pests.
17: Catch him. Catch him, Derry. Derry, catch him. There's a bat.
18: Get a bat.
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33: 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First up, AI. Is it to be feared? Well, the people who help create, fund and develop it are sounding warnings. Bill Gates, we heard in recent days, is worried about consequences for jobs and society. The Anthropic CEO says AI will beat humans in almost everything by next year. On the other hand, we feel the need to embrace it, don't we? To make our lives easier, or so we are told. So where does the truth lie? Alan Smeaton is here, Emeritus Professor of Computing at Dublin City University. Good morning, Alan.
0: Good morning,
33: thanks
0: Claire.
33: For coming in. Listen, before we get to AI, I just want to ask you about that story which was in the news just now, CyberSafe Kids saying there has been no reduction in underage children's access to social media platforms despite the legal obligations that came in over a year ago. Alex Cooney was speaking to Anton Savage. Let's just hear a little bit of what Alex had to say first.
3: 2 years ago, when we first reported on children engaging with AI chatbots, I think it was something like 5% of 8 to 12-year-olds. That number today in this report is 55%. So we're looking at an 11-fold increase in the space of 2 years with these AI chatbots, which are honestly largely unregulated, and they can be deeply problematic when you consider how human-like, empathetic, self-affirming they're supposed to be, and of course engaging.
33: So concerns around access to the social media platforms, but also engagement with AI chatbots. So the law in that regard, when it comes to social media platforms, certainly hasn't worked.
0: Not over the last 20 years, no, it hasn't worked.
33: And it's not going to, I sense, by your response.
0: I think the bottleneck is with the age verification process. And, you know, simple things like, you know, holding up a government-approved identity card or something like that just won't work, because we've always found ways to, you know, get fake IDs and stuff like that. And it goes back to the fact that social media companies and now AI chatbot companies have not put the effort into age verification that they have put into other things. If you think about it, all you need is a couple of hundred likes on Facebook, right, which many of us would have over a period, in order to be able to determine your race, your gender, your age group, your political preference, your likes, all of those kind of things. And that was a technology which was developed 10 years ago for Cambridge Analytica.
33: So your point is they can do it if they want.
0: They can do it not by holding up a fake ID, but by looking at the patterns and other things. If they put the same effort into applying AI technology into age verification or age proofing, and then flagging people who would be outliers for their potential age group, mm-hmm. then that's some process. But they haven't done that because the children and teens are another market for them. And the fines that they get are almost like part of the operational cost.
33: Mm-hmm. So government and legislation is not going to work unless the penalty is higher?
0: Exactly. Yeah, and that has happened because, and maybe we'll talk about it in a few minutes, the amount of regulation and the tightening of the noose around these companies has started to bite.
33: Mm-hmm. Well, if we look at the Meta settlement last week, which was substantial in terms of the amount of money, but not in the context of that company's profits.
0: No, it's less than three. They have to pay that whatever number of billion it is, 17 billion, mm-hmm. over a 10-year period. They have to, and if you break that down in terms of their annual profits, it's between 2 and 3% of their annual profits. So that's nothing, right? That's just sort of, you know, weekend spend money, right, almost for them. But the things that are more important about that Meta settlement are that they have to improve their age verification. They have to improve and be more transparent about their recommender systems and the algorithmic recommendations that they do for things that go into people's feed. And that's the part that is the key part of the settlement. It's not about the finances. That's nothing for them.
33: Listen, let's talk about AI now. And I mentioned firstly that Bill Gates had that 6,000 word essay that he published last week. And he talked about concerns he had around societal isolation, jobs not being protected, most jobs that would be taken by AI, and all sorts of other worries that he had. Are you listening? Are you taking that seriously?
0: When I hear big technology CEOs make statements like this, I have great respect, of course. You have to have great respect for Bill Gates, for what he's done and his philanthropy and all that kind of stuff, and his business acumen. But as we look at those statements made by the AI companies, especially the recent ones, so Sam Altman from OpenAI and Daria Omodeh from Anthropic, you know, my first reaction is a bit of an eye roll and, oh, here we go again, right? Because what has happened is that these people have unprecedented amounts of power and influence on us. And Ian Robertson, the psychologist from Trinity, says that we as humans strive for three things. We strive to be accepted by others. We strive to accomplish things, and we strive to control things. Now, the things that you and I control are things like the clothes we wear and the temperature in the room and what we eat, those kind of things. But these CEOs of the big tech AI companies control and have influence on the wants and the needs and the fears of not of thousands or millions, but of billions of people. And that is an unprecedented amount of power. And the human brain can't cope with that level of extreme power, especially if it's happened over just a couple of years, as it is with OpenAI.
1: Those individuals can't cope with the power that they're bringing.
0: Those people can't cope with the power. Because what happens, sorry, Claire, is that they get an imbalance of their testosterone and dopamine, and then there are symptoms of those. They get narcissistic, they have poor judgment, loss of empathy. And this isn't particular just because attuned to those individuals. This is human nature. And one of the things that they have is that manipulation of others, poor judgment, they have a low perception of risk. And if you think about it, those people have been put on the podium of a presidential inauguration in the United States. Mm-hmm. The spotlight is on them. The world is hanging on every word they say. And they have, inevitably, everybody would have an element of narcissism. So when they come out with pronouncements, you have to take it with a grain of salt.
1: Well, you do, but are you wise to dismiss it? Should you listen to it to a certain extent, knowing what you know about them and that power corrupts and all of that?
0: That is exactly the right balance. Now, the longer a person is in that position of power, the more, I suppose, accommodating and acute they become accustomed to it. And that level of power over people, in the case of those CEOs, is unfettered because there's no regulation to reel them in. If you think of other people who have power, like politicians or media people, etc., they are regulated in some sense by an opposition or by a free press or by an electorate or by shareholders. These guys don't, right? Mm-hmm. They're just basically allowed to do what they want and encouraged to do so.
1: I'm just interested to know whether you include Bill Gates in that gang of the new tech bros, because he is the granddad, isn't he? He's out to a certain extent.
0: Yeah. So the CEOs of Google and Microsoft have been in place for more than a decade each, right? So you'd expect that they would have become accustomed to it. Bill Gates probably doesn't know any other reality other than being, you know, a tech titan and a tech lead. So you would pay more attention to him than you would to the likes of Altman and Dario Madet. And when he comes out of this, in a sense that I suppose this is going to come across as badly, but the narcissistic part, you know, people like to be in the news and this makes news. Mm-hmm.
1: And also, he probably feels he needs some reputation rescue after the Epstein stuff.
0: Yes, he's got damaged by that.
1: You could say that is why he has, in part, perhaps, published this this warning. But let's talk about what he mentioned in there. So when it comes to jobs, concerns around jobs, and we know that for graduates there is a struggle now, isn't there?
0: Yeah.
1: In finding that sort of work at that level.
0: As the economy and businesses struggle to find the real role for artificial intelligence and to cut through the hype and to realize it's a traumatic experience for businesses. Most of those AI technology CEOs have rolled back now on their predictions about job losses. Like a year ago, that was the statement. They're all going to, you know, jobs are going to be lost and they're all going to be replaced by, you know, by in some element.
1: But are we even suspicious of that?
0: We would have been a year ago. We should have been a year ago, especially if they're doing a 180 degree turn on it and they're saying the opposite now. That may be because, you know, some of those technology companies are heading for IPOs in the next, you know, before the end of the calendar year. One of those individuals is a guy called Jensen Huang, and he's the CEO of NVIDIA, which is in a way the company which is most insulated from any financial bubble that might happen with that. And he recently pointed out that some of those AI CEOs have a god complex, overhyping AI as a job destroyer and misleading society. And of course, he himself is a conflicted CEO. So they can't even agree among themselves over what these predictions are. But it keeps them in the news and it keeps them fresh, you know, and it keeps them in their mind. Because when it comes to those IPOs, they're not going to be looking for institutional investment only, like pension funds and asset managers. They're going to be looking for investment from what they call retail investors, ordinary people, mostly in the US, who invest in stocks and shares. So they have to have an image associated with their company of being leading technology, leading edge, AI driven, all that sort of stuff.
1: And so they need us to want to welcome them into our lives, but also to have some element of fear.
0: Yeah.
1: And that fear could be based on, well, if you're not on board this train, you're going to be left behind.
0: Yeah.
1: So you can see how the strategy feeds into the IPO process.
0: Oh, absolutely. Yeah. It's a swirl of things all connected together.
1: So as the train leaves the station then, where does regulation stand? Is there any indication that it is and or will work in any part of the world?
0: Well, in the United States, which is where most of these companies would come from, but it isn't exclusively, because we do have some European and especially we have some Chinese. The US is a patchwork of, there's an AI action plan from July of last year, which was issued by the White House, which basically says that anything that gets in the way of AI is regarded as being unnecessary red tape and a threat to freedom to innovate. And it basically, it's subtitled Winning the Race. So there's no regulation. Mm-hmm. There's a couple of states, California and Colorado, I think, who have tried to introduce some things. And there's some federal guidelines from the National Institute of Standards and Technology. But basically, it's the Wild West. It basically says, lads, off you go. Just do what you want, right? And that's what happens in the United States. Although within the last few months, we've seen executive orders start to reel in those companies. You may remember in April of last year, Anthropic came out with the Mythos model,
1: yeah,
0: which was a threat to cybersecurity.
1: It had to be restricted, didn't it, access to it?
0: Yes, and that was the first time we saw government restriction in the United States through an executive order. So effectively, there's nothing in the US. In other countries, it's slightly different. In Canada, there's government regulation, which is very similar to the Europe.

0: regulation kicking in. On Monday, just 3 days ago, the European Union designated ChatGPT as a very large online search engine in the same sort of sphere as Bing and Google. And they have 4 months, because they're now designated as a search engine, and they were designated as a search engine because it reached 45 million weekly users in Europe. Because they're designated as a search engine, they have to have addressing within the next 4 months the negative impact that ChatGPT has on minors and users, including minors, mental well-being. Last month, the US Department of Justice reached a settlement with TikTok for $400 million over their abuse of children's privacy laws. And now we're starting to see provisions of the EU AI Act starting to kick in throughout the European Union.
1: Where do the dangers lie with that? Is it because the chatbot is always going to reinforce your views?
0: Oh, yeah. It keeps you in your filter bubble. It keeps you in your little world, your mental model of what the world is. And it tells you what you want to hear.
1: People who are seeking counselling, and we know that's happening a lot.
0: Oh, yeah.
1: Their opinions, their views, their take on events around them, all reinforced. Yes, you are right.
0: Yeah. Because the model of that chatbot, I'm going to say personality, but it's not the personality, but the driver for it is to keep you engaged. And if it starts to say things you don't like, then you're going to walk away.
1: Mm-hmm.
0: Right? So it wants to keep you engaged. The business model is to keep you talking so it can learn more and more about you, ultimately in order to feed you advertisements, which is what ChatGPT does in the United States, but it doesn't yet do in Europe.
1: All right, so into your feed, you're getting ads in the States.
0: Yeah, yeah.
1: And tell me about that prediction from the head of, I started by talking about him, the Anthropic CEO,
0: yeah,
1: who said that by next year, AI will beat out humans in just about every area.
0: Yeah.
1: Is that true? Is that possible?
0: I don't think so. I think, again, grain of salt. So he is living in his own filter bubble where his pronouncements influence hundreds of millions of people. Oh, and by the way, we have an IPO coming up before the end of the year, and we want to portray ourselves as being that.
1: So you're cynical about that?
0: I'm cynical about that. And I'd be less worried about Anthropic than I'd be worried about OpenAI in terms of where they might be in a year or two from now. I think that the sophistication of these AI models is incredible. And as a scientist, I am enthralled by this. And it's tremendously exciting. It's the most exciting phase of computing that, you know, I've ever seen in my lifetime. And keeping up with it is fantastic. And the achievements and the abilities of it are fantastic. But there's still an awful lot. It's still way, way short of what human capabilities are. We have experiences. We have emotions. We have empathy. We have relationships. We have all these things that you never build into a large language model.
1: So are you excited about it and not worried?
0: I'm everything, Claire. I'm really excited about it. One part of my brain is really excited about it as a scientist and then looking at, you know, the capabilities of these things. Another part of my brain is concerned over it and the impact it has. Another part of me is excited because of the impact it is having. And for years and years, we worked in artificial intelligence and nobody really cared what we were doing, although it was seeping into our lives. And now what's happening, it's a torrent of applications and familiarity with it and literacy of it. Mm-hmm. You know, it's great.
1: Okay, and do you think that these IPOs will take the industry to another level because they will have huge amounts of cash to play with once they happen?
0: They will have huge amounts of cash, but I think the SpaceX launch or IPO, which happened a couple of months ago, has shown that when that initially happened, the share price shot up beyond the launch pad, and now it's dropped way down below. Mm-hmm. So it's not been a good investment if you've invested in SpaceX. I think we may have a similar damping down of that IPO.
1: Well, that's the whole tech bubble prediction, which is out there as well, AI bubble. So let's see what comes to pass. Yeah. We'll chat again when that happens, Alan. Thank you so much for coming in. That is Alan Smeaton from DCU. Now, the thing that everybody's talking to me about today is Celebrity Gogglebox, because for some reason I've agreed to go on it. So you'll all get to enjoy me howling or screaming at the TV. I'm not doing it alone, though. I'm going to be joined by my wonderful friend and fellow broadcaster, Ciara Doherty. Hello, Ciara.
2: What have we signed up for, Claire?
1: I don't know. Was it your idea?
2: No, this was definitely your idea. And of all the holes you've gotten me into over the last 18 years of our friendship, this might be the biggest.
1: I think it was mine. Well, I was asked and then I would only do it if my good friend, Ciara Doherty, agreed to do it with me. But now we're at the kind of business end of this and I'm slightly nervous because I don't know how it works. We've no idea what we're getting ourselves into, have we?

0: None.
1: No. And that is, I was trying to figure out, why am I nervous? Why have I woken up for the last three nights at 4 a.m. and stared at the ceiling for half an hour? And I realized it's because I think, you see, you and I are little swats, little prepare heads, aren't we?
0: Yeah. Yeah.
1: Fail to prepare, prepare to fail.
0: But on that,
1: and we can't
0: Kira,
1: for this.
0: This is, I have
1: so
0: an
1: we have
0: idea.
1: No idea.
0: No, I have an idea. Let us
1: what?
0: Find somebody who has done it before and ask them
1: so,
0: how it works.
1: I did. So I got on to Karen Koster, who did it before, and all she would say is, it's great fun. I said, that's not enough. That's not enough information for me. Then I spoke to somebody I know who works in the program, and they wouldn't tell me anything either.
0: Oh, you've
1: but
0: really
1: they promised that they'll make me funnier than you. So look, you're already on the back foot here.
0: Already on the back foot. And I wonder, what do you expect they're going to make us watch? Like the Traitors has to be in there.
1: Yes. Like This is how nervous I am. I've actually been looking at the TV listings, trying to figure out what could they make us watch. And so far, that's the only program I've come up with. I know, but I am nervous. I always prepare for things.
0: I haven't done anything.
1: I'm blind to this.
0: The only thing I think I might be squeamish about is horror. I'm just very bad with horror. I would never choose to watch it.
1: No, and I think that will be pure content because I'll be behind one cushion and you'll be behind the other. I mean, I just don't watch it. Scream the movie is about as far as I ever went in my life.
0: My other fear
1: is 90% of it.
0: My other fear, Kira, and I just know that this is going to happen. We're both going to forget about the cameras.
1: Well, you see, I thought if we're in there for maybe, you know, half an hour, we won't forget. But it records for hours, so we will definitely forget.
0: Yeah.
1: That we were there.
0: Forget. That's
1: and
0: dangerous.
1: Then,
0: we could say anything.
1: Yeah, because we are friends, and we have hung out for a long time, and we do have a lot of history. And like, we normally don't share that with people.
0: Yeah, and I haven't seen you for
1: reason.
0: A while. I have a lot to talk to you about, so I might just do it in front of the nation. Like, why not, you know? We have a lot of catching up to do.
1: Stay on the cups of tea, right?
0: Stay on the tea.
1: And maybe we should meet 10 minutes beforehand and just get the gossip out. No,
0: do we need
1: to
0: bring
1: to do, that,
0: do
1: we?
0: Do we bring our own snacks?
1: Well, I wasn't thinking about snacks. I was wondering, can I bring my hot water bottle? Because that's how I normally watch television.
0: With a hot water bottle. I think that would be fine. We can do that.
1: Would that be okay?
0: We need some fizzy jellies and some quality crisps.
1: Yeah, oh, brilliant, because I ain't so big into chocolate, but a fizzy cola bottle.
0: But you don't really... Do
1: if
0: people
1: I do
0: eat
1: the jellies,
0: on,
1: you do the biscuits.
0: Do people eat on Gogglebox? I don't know. Definitely be tea, but I'm not having tea without having something nice with it. That's an absolute dessert. I won't stay.
1: Even a bag of popcorn.
0: Exactly. As Marcus O'Leary said yesterday, if there's no snacks, I'm calling the guards. That's it.
1: Right, we'll come prepared. I look up the TV listings. You're in charge of snacks and we'll give it our best shot.
0: It'll be grand, Kira. It'll always be grand. Isn't that what we say? Thanks so much. See you soon. Gogglebox coming to a telly near. What have we done?
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0: Could the far-right party, AfD, win its first state election in Germany since the Second World War? Well, the party is polling way ahead before the state elections this coming Sunday. Sky's Alistair Bunkle is in Germany and he joins me now. Alistair, thank you for being with us this morning. Maybe just give us a sense of the state of play where you are ahead of these elections.
14: Yeah, sure. Look, I should say I'm currently in Brussels, having been in Germany for the past week, and I'm returning to Germany for the elections. But we spent a lot of time in Saxony-Anhalt, in the state where AfD hope to take power. We went to a number of rallies, and officially the polling is around 42-43% for the AfD, kind of way ahead of any of their rival parties, way ahead of any of the established parties. And they could get a majority because the way the German voting and political system works is that, you know, in short, it's coalition politics. And if some of the smaller parties fail to get above the 5% threshold, then their votes can get redistributed. And therefore, it is possible, perhaps improbable, that AfD will get a majority. And if they do, they can then put in place their man, a guy I met called Ulrich Siegmund, as the state leader. And then they are free to enact their policies within that one state.
0: Okay, so can we talk about how AfD want to treat history, or do treat history? So they are unhappy at a concentration and a focus on Nazi Germany, and they want to celebrate the Germany before and after that period. Is that right?
14: I think that is fair, yeah. I mean, I think certainly the feeling and the propensity towards nostalgia is something that a lot of them exhibit. I went to one rally and it was a gathering. This was an AfD rally, an official AfD rally. It was a gathering of vintage motorbikes, predominantly. Most of them built in East Germany before reunification. So sort of symbols of that kind of Cold War, Soviet-controlled era. And a lot of them kind of hark back to that time. They think it was perhaps an easier time, a better time, not a perfect time, but they would like to go back to that kind of era, believe it or not. And that also brings a sympathy for modern day Russia. When I interviewed the man who said who would be state leader if AfD win, I asked him very clearly, would you support Ukraine? To which his answer was no. Now, and it was an outright no. Now, I mean, his argument would be and was, look, we just don't have enough money to fund or part fund a war in another country when we've got problems of our own at home. Okay, we've heard that argument a lot. But actually, beneath that, the ties to Russia and AFD go much, much deeper. They've got they've had meetings together and they are close to the Kremlin. So that is a real concern for people in many people in Germany and for Europe. And just to quickly touch upon this, so the comparisons with the Nazis and the sympathies for Nazi Germany. Yeah, I mean, look, a lot of people you'll speak to who attend the rallies will probably, you know, describe that they don't like that comparison. They don't like Nazi Germany, you know, which sounds like a ridiculous thing to even have to say. But, you know, like we see with a lot of, look, I mean, look at Donald Trump and how much he's forgiven by his supporters. He gets away with so much more than other mainstream politicians would. And that is often the case with the AfD. Many of their leaders and senior figures have a track record, have a history of either expressing sympathy with the Nazis or somehow just kind of brushing it away as though it didn't really matter. One of their former leaders said that it was a mere speck of bird poo in more than 1,000 years of glorious German history, for example. But a lot of their supporters, even if they don't like that view, are willing to forgive it.
0: So is there a suspicion then that they might move from downplaying Nazi Germany to in some way celebrating it? I mean, is that a concern that some might have? Because I know in some states they have been classified as an extreme right-wing party.
14: And in the state that, you know, we're talking about, the state that has its elections this weekend, they have been classified as exactly that. The domestic intelligence in Germany have classified them as an extremist right-wing party. You know, AfD, though, will say, well, who controls, ultimately has political control over the intelligence agencies? It's the government of the day. So, you know, you can't believe what they say. But anyway, that is how they've been classified by German intelligence. Would they move towards, so be more explicitly of Nazi Germany? I don't think so, because I that would just be kind of just, and again, it seems ridiculous you need to even say this, it would be too much of a taboo. And broadly speaking, their leaders are very slick, media trained. They know the right things to say. I think the real fear is that it's the policies that they will then seek to push out. And some might have, you know, be reminiscent of what the Nazis did, but they would be very hardline policies against homosexuals, against migrants, and against others who they see would be challenging their right-wing view of how society should be in Germany.
0: Mm-hmm. And you told us about being at that rally. Can you just tell me more about that? Like, what was it like? What was the atmosphere there? Was it celebratory?
14: Yeah. I went to two in consecutive days. They were, and this is it. If you are imagining a sort of a far-right rally and the sort of symbolism that goes with that, and it's kind of pretty macho, and it's kind of, you know, the elements of racism, it kind of wasn't, well, certainly one of them was actually almost the opposite. It was kind of slightly billed as a country fair. It was in a market town. There were people there with their children. I spoke to three or four people who had traveled kind of from the other side of Germany to be there. A lot of people were queuing up for 2-3 hours just to meet this guy, Ulrich Siegmund, who's a young, fresh-faced, good-looking, charming guy with a big smile on his face. You know, honestly, like a pop star with his queue there all afternoon. He was signing autographs. He was posing for pictures. He was signing the front cover of the Der Spiegel magazine, which had described him and labeled him as the most dangerous man in Germany. You know, they've cleverly sort of twisted that into their favor. And so, yeah, it's incredibly effective campaigning, as we've seen with a lot of far-right parties around the world. They can tap into a disaffected society. And I think one of the important things to do when we were there as journalists is, you know, yeah, for sure, you know, there is a deep, deep concern about what this party is and what it would mean for Germany if it got into power. You know, that is a given. But they're also incredibly popular. I mean, 42%, even if they don't win an outright majority, you know, if the polls are anywhere near accurate, 42 or 43%, you know, not far off half the entire state might vote in their favour. So, you know, why? And, you know, that is also the question that, you know, you need to delve into and not just dismiss them as a far-right party, but think, well, you know, why are they so popular?
0: Alistair, we'll leave it there for now. It would be great to catch up with you once these elections happen at the weekend. Alistair Bunkle is Sky News Europe correspondent. Now we move to talk about something completely different because we're asking whether we need to start changing our attitude to bats. My next guest certainly thinks so. She believes that bats have been given an unfair reputation and that we should start to see the animal as an attic neighbour rather than a pest. Senior Projects Manager at Bat Conservation Ireland, Dr. Niamh Roach, is with me. Good morning, Niamh.
15: How are you, Claire? Thanks for having me on.
0: You're very welcome. They do have quite the reputation, bats, don't they? We associate them with vampires and we think that the minute they see us, they're going to want to get into our hair and stay there while we run around screaming, trying to remove them. Is all of that unfair?
15: Absolutely. Absolutely. I mean, like I said before to many people, I have long hair and I've been working on bats for 30 years. I've yet to have a bat crawl around in my hair or show any interest in it whatsoever. So it's a funny kind of myth about bats that they get caught in your hair. I heard an interesting, you know, story about why that might have arisen. And somebody suggested to me that historically people didn't want their young women going out in the evening. And so they put around this, you know, myth that, you know, if you go outside now, the bats are going to get caught in your hair. So to keep the women in. So I don't know if that's true or not, but it gives it a whole different slant.
0: When you think about them, though, they are flying at night. They look black in when they're coming towards you because of the dark colours. They have the connotation of the vampires and so on. So I suppose you mightn't agree with that characterization, but can you understand, Niamh, why people get freaked out by them?
15: I can, but I do think, to be honest, Claire, that it's a very Northwestern Europe thing because, you know, if you meet people from different cultures, you know, they won't be at all surprised, you know, if you say that you're interested in bats or work on bats. In some cultures, bats are considered good luck. In some cultures, bats are actually eaten, you know, in some of the sort of warmer countries where they have big fruit bats, you know, there would be a traditional dish sometimes, you know, and bats do lots of different things in different countries. In some countries, they pollinate really important crops like, you know, for example, in Mexico and Central America, where there's agave cactuses, the bats in the desert pollinate that plant. And as a result, we have, you know, the drink that we know as tequila. You know, so bats do lots of different things and they're associated with lots of different things in different countries. So we're kind of unique in Northwestern Europe for considering them to be whole scale bad, if you know what I mean.
0: Yeah. I had one fly into the bedroom last year and...
15: How did you get on?
0: Listen, the poor fella, I think he was more frightened than I was, but I was underneath the duvet, sort of unable to breathe while we tried to get him out. But it felt like he kept swooping down towards me. And I don't know whether that was my perception of it or whether he was maybe I was a heat source or a light source. I don't know why he was doing that. But every time he settled in the room, he seemed to swoop down closer to me and then do a circle of the room again.
15: Yeah. Well, I mean, he's probably exploring, trying to figure out how to get out again.
0: Yeah.
15: I mean, that's the thing about bats. When they do come into the living space of the house, it's really important to remember that they don't want to be there either. And we are, you know, huge to them. I mean, bats, you know, our smallest bats, the most common ones, pipistrelles, they only weigh about 5 grams. And even though with their wings stretched out, they can look quite big. You know, they're extremely tiny and light, and so obviously we are a huge potential predator to a bat, so you know they're probably pretty freaked out, so all the flying around is probably a sign of distress, I would say, on the part of the bat. So
0: and he eventually,
15: you know,
0: made his way out through the open window and all was well.
15: Didn't come under the duvet with you in the end.
0: No, he didn't, and I know you love
15: poor
0: them
15: fella.
0: But that would not be my
15: that would be
0: preference.
15: Too much.
0: So where do they like to live? Like, do they like to come in to attics to look after their babies?
15: Yeah, so like the thing about attic spaces, I mean, it's not always obviously in, you know, dwelling houses. They can be in other structures too, outbuildings and farms, and they can be in stables and also in trees and under bridges and places like that. It does depend on what bat species it is. But they're often going into attic spaces of houses because they get really warm in the summertime. You know, in a normal summer, if you, you know, obviously this summer was, you know, extraordinarily warm, but in a normal summer in Ireland, they, what they need is heat for their babies because, so for bats, they're eating insects, they're limited in what they can eat in the winter time, so they hibernate. So one of the really important things for bats is when they give birth to their baby in the summertime, they need to build up enough fat to have fat reserves to survive a long winter with nothing to eat. And one of the things that helps them do that is staying in a warm place when they're very young like that, when they're just born. And it just increases the survival rate in the wintertime then, when, you know, actually that's when the greatest sort of fatality of the bats actually happens, is in their first year of hibernation.
0: I noticed you said baby.
15: Baby, yeah. They only have one. So this is another one of the myths, you know, if you have bats in your attic, you have one there this year, you're going to have thousands there the next year. They only have one baby a year. So they're very unusual for a little mammal like that. You know, usually you get this kind of live fast, die young strategy kind of thing, you know, with shrews or mice or any of those other small mammals. But bats are really exceptional. They're quite long lived, which is really unusual, again, for a tiny mammal. But they only have one young a year. And so, you know, if anything happens, if there are, say, 50 bats in an attic space in the summertime and, you know, for whatever reason, they're killed or excluded or whatever, destroyed, you know, that means that that whole local population is gone for quite some time, because it can build a long time, you know, take a long time for that number to build up again.
0: Now, they are a protected species, so you shouldn't interfere with them if they do decide to live in your attic. But if you really, really don't like them being there, what can you do?
15: Well, the thing we suggest is that you talk to your local wildlife ranger, because, you know, the wildlife rangers are the people who help and they're, you know, they're directly responsible for species protection. So to talk to your local wildlife ranger to discuss your options. I mean, obviously, bats are only going to be there for a few weeks in the summertime. So if it's at all possible to tolerate them in your attic space where they're not coming into your living space, you know, if there's no conflicts like that, you know, to just tolerate them obviously is the best option, because, you know, they're doing a lot for us. We may not realise it, but a tiny pipistrelle bat can eat about 3,000 midge-sized insects in one evening. And there's been recent research carried out in UCD, and it's shown how many pest species, or, you know, insect pests, insects we consider to be pests, they're consuming all the time. So, like, there's over 30 different pest species they're consuming.
0: So they're dealing with.
15: They're doing a lot. Yeah.
0: Make friends with bats is the message, Niamh. Thank you so much, Dr. Niamh Roach from Bat Conservation Ireland. Now, still to come on the show this morning, from bats to dogs, should pets be allowed on public transport? We're going to be discussing a new proposal on the same. But up next, have you a fussy eater at home? We'll get your questions in now for our dietitian. The number you need, 087 1400 106.
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0: 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Now, when we think about fussy eaters, we might firstly imagine a child who will only eat certain types of foods and avoid vegetables like the plague. But fussy eating can also happen in adulthood and have serious impacts on nutrition and health. So how do you deal with it? Well, registered dietitian with Eat Well, Sarah Keogh is with me. You're welcome to the show, Sarah. Thank you. This is a really tricky one if you have a child who just will not eat what you put in front of them.
24: It is, and it's a huge cause of stress in families. And sometimes I think one of the things I'd say is that the vast majority of kids who are fussy eaters, their nutrition actually is fine. When you test them, they're actually okay. But, and people would say, well, when do you actually intervene and get help? And I'd say, even if the nutrition is okay, if it's causing the family huge stress, where mealtimes are a disaster and it's stress, that's where you get help. And obviously then if the child is having nutrient issues or not growing or things like that, then you do as well. But the stress, I would see, it's the most stressful thing people come into the clinic to me with, is fussy eating with kids.
0: Yeah, well, by the time they come to you, they've been dealing with it probably for a long time.
24: And often, very often, people get told, oh, they just grow out of it. And you're like, well, maybe they do. And it generally peaks around the age of 6 and fades away. But there's a lot of kids who do not grow out of it. And, you know, it, for 4, 5, 6 years, you've parents desperately trying to get healthy food and they're worried about their kids not eating and worried about them growing and everything. Mm-hmm. So, you know, I think sometimes there's a bit of dismissal with it at the start. And some kids do grow out of it, but sometimes you do need some support with it.
0: Now, I know in some cases it can be traced back to what you did when you were weaning them, but not all.
24: Not at all. Cases. I mean, we often talk about preventing fussy eating. And one of the things to do early on is to get kids with lots of different tastes and lots of different textures before they're 18 months old. So move them off the purees really quickly, get them into lots of different textures, but include the purees. Lots of people just went straight to kind of, you know, baby-led weaning, which is a great way to go. But kids then don't like smooth, sloppy, soft textures. Do you know what I mean? They actually need to get all of them. But you need to move the kids up. Like by the time a child is 1 year old, they should be eating the normal family dinner, just cut into small pieces. So, you know, if you have a child still on purees at a year, you need to get moving on that because otherwise later on textures are going to be a huge issue for them.
0: Okay, we have a listener who has a 4-year-old daughter who will only eat ultra-processed and beige food. So waffles, fish fingers, instant noodles, plain toast, pasta and cheese. Won't touch meat, veg or fruit. And it's a struggle every day to get her to try anything. What do they do?
24: Well, I could spend about 3 hours on that.
0: Is that what it looks like commonly?
24: That's
0: though?
24: One version of it. There's lots of different ones. What you'll get for a lot of kids, sometimes they want the familiarity of a food that is exactly the same each time. So particularly if you have a child maybe who might be autistic, maybe have ADHD, a lot of kids will have that their sensory system is just, you know, all the way up to 11, you know, that they might be the kid where noises are a problem anyway. They're always taking the tags off their clothes. They're, you can see the sensory system is just on high. The feel of food in the mouth is a huge issue for a lot of kids with that. And we don't often think about that texture for them. So a child who's eating, you know, if you eat a, you know, fruit, maybe it can be soft today, hard tomorrow, sweet today, sour tomorrow. But if you have a thing that has come out of a box, it is consistently the same all the time. And that's very reassuring to a lot of kids. So you can work through that a little bit. But that one, I would always have a look. What's the sensory thing going on? I'm a very big fan of sensory socks for a lot of kids who are fussy eaters. Just take the seams out, soft socks. And that actually, you'd be astonished the amount of shoes and socks that drive kids crazy if they're sensory. And just kind of relieving that often takes the overwhelm down and they often start eating.
0: Tell me about that again. So you're putting special socks on them.
24: So, well, more we're taken off. So if you've, right, we're getting into, if you have a child, for example, who may be, for example, autistic, and so with a lot of autistic people, their sensory system is just really sensitive. So the feel of seams on socks on their feet, shoes on their feet is really irritating to them. And often they don't realise, because they just assume everybody's irritated to the same degree. They don't realise they're especially irritated. But you can get like bamboo seamless socks, often called sensory socks, and they're brilliant for those kids. And what you'll often find, if you can get the sensory environment corrected, that there's less noise, less going on, less movement, the clothes are comfortable, the feet are comfortable, they often then have capacity to eat. But if they're eating somewhere very noisy, if there's music going on, if there's the TVs on in the background, the radio, all the rest, and they're totally overwhelmed, they really want something that they can manage and control, and that would be very consistent food.
0: That's it. That is interesting, and I think something that maybe people won't have thought of.
24: No.
0: So should you keep presenting the food then that you want them to eat?
24: It's a good technique to do, but it depends on how stressed the child is. Like if they're actually very overwhelmed and you keep putting food they don't want in front of them, it can aggravate it. What I like to do, and we might get a little bit of the food you want them to try, and if they're old enough, try and get a bit of agreement with them. But you put a tiny piece of it. I'm going to use carrots as an example. If you put like a square centimetre of carrot on a side plate beside their dinner, not on their plate. And the idea is you just do that for each meal with no comment, which is the hard part. You don't go try it, eat it, you like it, nothing. You just put it down and you say nothing. And if the child goes, I'm not eating that, you go, that's fine. So there's no stress. As soon as you start having a row, you're done. And the idea is the child is learning it from lots. We often think food is taste, but food is what it looks like, what it smells like, how it feels in your hands, on your cheeks, on your lips, and in your mouth. So when you just have the carrot beside the child, they're actually just getting familiar with it being near them and the look of it. Usually after 5 or 6 times, they'll touch it. And then usually after about 10 times, they might lick it or put it to their lips. And usually after about 16 goes, they might actually taste it. The hard part for the parent is to say nothing the entire time.
0: That's a lot of patience.
24: But you know what? It actually is. And it's the child is often, by the time I am seeing them, everybody's stressed. And the child just doesn't want to hear about eating, talk about eating, have anything to do. So we actually have to take all the pressure off them. All the stress has to come out of it. And no rows, no giving out, nothing. Just you try one food and you repeat it. But you'll almost always have a parent who's a fussy eater in the same family, and they have to eat the food they hate at the same time, and that becomes a game with the kids then. And it's quite good if you can get the fussy parent to do that.
0: So for adults then who are fussy eaters, is the strategy much the same?
24: Fairly similar. The idea really is that if you are unfamiliar, particularly with the texture of a food, your body nearly thinks of it as being poisonous. It doesn't recognise it. So when you go to eat it, that's where you get that really strong sensation of I'm going to be sick or I'm going to gag with it. But if you can eat a tiny bit, now I mean like really tiny bit, and swallow it, if you do that 4 or 5 times, often the body kind of goes, well, he's eating this and he's not dead, so it's not poisonous, and it kind of relaxes a little bit. And often then you can actually progress through to a lot of foods with it. The first 2 or 3 foods you do are really tough, like really tough. But what I find with a lot of adults I work with is that after they've done 3 or 4 different foods, the body seems to just be open to trying more, and it becomes kind of a little easier to do it. But it's hard at the start. But even if you have to just swallow it with a glass of milk or drink it down with some water or something like that, it's just to get it in and teach the body that it is actually a safe food.
0: But is it okay to say, well, I just don't like eggs?
24: Oh, totally. And even with kids, like they're allowed to have 5 foods they don't like. Do you know what I mean? We are just going to have stuff we don't like, and it's okay to actually do that. Like this idea that I have had parents come into me over the years and like the child eats everything but won't eat this one food. And yes. I'm like, wonderful, go home, mm-hmm. that's great. It's okay, we're allowed to have, like we're all, and I think it's the thing, as adults, we accept that for adults. But we don't accept it for children. And I think they're allowed to go, I really just don't like that food. And you know what? That's okay.
0: Yeah, mushrooms. It's mushrooms for somebody in my house. And I've gone through years of this and now I just don't buy mushrooms.
24: Well, it's mincemeat for one of mine, which is actually a total pain because it's like bolognese and everything. But at the age of 10, he just looked at me and he was like, please. And I was like, fine, I'm going to let you off with it. But, you know, and that's okay, you know, for them to do that.
0: Once everything else is working well, I mean, that's a good place to be.
24: Yeah.
0: Sarah, thank you so much for that. Sarah Keogh is a registered dietitian with Eat Well, if you want to have a search for her. Plenty more to come on the programme. We're heading towards news.
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4: 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Behind that, there's Frank, called out for a leaky tap. Now he's excavating a house. We're Topline. 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We're behind your project.
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0: Still to come, should pets be allowed on public transport? And former Olympic sprinter David Gillick joins us. First, though, it's time for the news with Eamon Torsney.
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28: Good morning. The Foreign Affairs Minister says planning for a border poll needs to get underway. It comes after Helen McEntee met the British Foreign Secretary, who's attending an EU summit in County Wicklow this morning. Ed Miliband wouldn't comment on the issue, but Minister Helen McEntee says work needs to get underway to prepare for one.
29: In relation to the border poll, I've been very clear, and I think my own party in particular have been very clear, we need to be prepared for this. There is, I suppose, a prerogative of the Secretary of State for Northern Ireland, but it is for the people of Northern Ireland to decide this.
28: Rules requiring a helmet and high-vis clothing for e-scooter users will take effect on Friday. The regulations will be enacted today, but it's expected to take another few months before the scooters are banned for under-18s. Cathal Crowe, who's a member of the Oireachtas Transport Committee, says that will take a number of weeks.
9: A check-in is required here. We don't think it's going to become a major issue. All going well, around 12 weeks from now, we hope to get the green light to bring in this the stricter rule prohibiting use of these e-scooters for people under the age of 18.
28: Russian attempted attacks inside the EU will be discussed by ministers meeting in Wicklow this morning. Foreign affairs ministers from across the bloc will discuss the attempted drone attacks at Leipzig airport. The German government has blamed Russia. The EU's top diplomat Kaya Kallas says the bloc will consider its response.
10: We have already summoned Russian ambassadors, so have also many member states, and we will discuss what more can we do.
28: Anxiety is one of the main reasons students are missing school without being physically ill. A Barnardo study shows a fifth of primary school and a third of secondary school pupils are refusing or avoiding going to school at least once a month. Director of the National Association of Principals and Deputy Principals, Paul Crone, says his members see it every day.
11: And drilling into the reasons, and I know the survey did drill into to the reasons, which would match what principals are seeing on the ground, and anxiety being the main reason, and anxiety around social situations, anxiety around friendships.
28: That's it for now. More at 12.
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14: Good morning, I'm Cameron Hill. Republic of Ireland assistant head coach John O'Shea and assistant coach Paddy McCarthy have signed contract extensions running until the end of Euro 2028. The FAI have confirmed they will remain in Hamer Hogrimsson's backroom team for the qualifying campaign, as well as the upcoming Nations League. Hogrimsson put pen to a contract extension before Ireland's World Cup playoff against Czechia back in March. Oisín McConville will stay on as manager of the Wicklow Senior Footballers for 2027. The Crossmaglen native came on board with the county in 2023. Their Tailteann Cup triumph this season means McConville will guide Wicklow into next year's All-Ireland Senior Championship. And the second round gets underway at the US Open this afternoon. 2022 champion Iga Swiatek takes on Argentina's Nadia Podoroska, while home favourite Jessica Pegula takes on fellow American Sofia Kenin. In the men's draw, 7th seed Daniil Medvedev will bid to avoid an upset against world number 731 Sebastian Gorzny, and Mariano Novone, who knocked Novak Djokovic out in the first round, faces Matteo Berrettini. To access 3 free Off the Ball podcasts a month, download the Go Loud app now.
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28: Well, today will be mild, humid and mostly cloudy with patchy rain at times. Highest temperature is 17 to 22 degrees. And now you're up to date on News Talk.
0: Eamon, thank you very much, and you're welcome back to the programme. You're listening to the Clare Byrne Show on News Talk. We have lots still to come this hour, including former Olympic sprinter David Gillick on his life before and after the track.
16: The journey of being on the track to now where I stand, and kind of the post-race interviews, has given me a completely different perspective of the sport, and indeed like kind of performances, and I can now see what a performance on the track does to people in the stands.
0: The number, if you'd like to get in touch with us this morning, is 087 1400 106, or you can email clareburn@newstalk.com. Dogs, cats, other pets might be allowed on buses, trains and trams from next year, because the National Transport Authority has suggested relaxing the existing rules as long as the animals don't threaten the safety of passengers. So is that a good idea? Well, joining me now is food and travel writer and content creator at GastroGaze, Russell Alford, and freelance features writer with the Irish Independent, Chrissy Russell. And you're both welcome to the programme. Bringing your dog on the Dart, the Lewis, the bus. Russell, what do you think?
1: I'm completely in favour of it. So I have a five-year-old French bulldog. He's a rescue. His name is Hammy. Good morning. And he he's been on the Dart a couple of times and quite enjoys that.
0: Are you allowed to do that?
1: You are. You're permitted on the Dart. You're permitted on the railway services, but you are not on the Lewis. And I live directly beside the Lewis line. So it kind of is one of those glaring issues. Also a bus service nearby too. It's one of those glaring things. I would love to.
0: Where would Hammy need to go on the bus is my question.
1: Very busy social life. it's the kind of thing of getting away. So constantly if we want to move him anywhere, we have to get into a car. Okay, we're lucky we both drive. We are able to do so. But living near the M50, you can be stuck in traffic for a considerable amount of time, even if it is to socialise, to see friends. A lot of dog owners will have that guilt when they leave them for 2 hours, 3 hours, especially if you are able to bring them to a place, but you know that driving is not a practical solution, mm-hmm. And you'd rather be able to take them with you. And it could be something as simple as a social thing. You're meeting up with friends, you're going to a friend's house, but you don't want to drive the 40, 50 kilometres when you can.
0: So you'd hop on the Lewis with Hammy in tow,
1: exactly.
0: And everyone's happy.
1: Exactly. Now, he's not a perfect dog. So again, he is probably listening to this. He is not the perfect dog in any way. He is a bit reactive. So as a dog owner, I have to be really, really conscious of how he is. Other dog owners don't know what he is like, but I have to I understand what he is. So if I see another dog on the walk, I move to the other side of the road in order to avoid potential issues.
0: Snappy, does he?
1: A little bit. He either gets nervous or snappy. It's A or B. So
0: okay.
1: It's
0: so Chrissy, you get on the bus, let's say, and everything is going well until someone gets on with an Irish wolfhound and sits beside you. How do you feel?
2: See, this is my biggest fear, that I'll get on a bus with Hammy, a wolfhound, a couple of rabbits and a cat, and they're all hell break loose. I understand completely Russell's point about, yes, you don't want to leave the dog behind, but at the same time, I just don't know. Like, do people need to be taking their pets, you know, places? Funny, I was saying earlier, we went to Pompeii during summer, and this is a completely different thing, but people were walking around with dogs in Pompeii. And I was a bit like, did this dog want to go to this historical landmark? Or is it just the owners can't bear to leave them behind? And I do wonder, do you know what I mean, on the buses, is it about the owner or is it about the dog? Do the dogs really want to be on public transport?
0: Mm-hmm. Well, see, the problem is that, you know, I'm fine with dogs. Russell's fine with dogs. I don't know how you are in general with dogs, Chrissy, but some people are absolutely terrified of dogs, regardless of what that dog is like.
2: It depends a bit on the dog. Now, look, you've probably got it from me. I'm not a huge dog person, but I'm fine with them as long as they respect my space. And I think that's the problem. Often they don't. And I can only imagine, particularly in a very small space like a bus, that's going to be compounded. You know, if you've got a dog who's getting a bit twitchy, then you've me who's a bit twitchy. It's not really ideal. And I just think we have to accept that some spaces just aren't meant for animals.
0: Mm-hmm. Even if, and the NTA proposal says that they won't be allowed on seats, they have to remain on their owner's lap or on the ground in a way that does not obstruct other passengers or passageways. Is that not enough, Chrissy?
2: Here, but who's going to be policing that? My God. Like, I was on the bus at the weekend and it was jammers with people. If you'd added a couple of dogs, no matter how unobtrusive they were into that mix, it was going to be 10 times more mental. There's not going to be, do you know what I mean? You can't put that on the bus driver deciding which dog is small enough to go on or trying to assess whether or not they're going to be in control. They're animals at the end of the day. And I just think sometimes some pet owner's skills at controlling the animals just aren't the best.
0: Yeah, no, animals, as a listener, Russell, don't want to be on public transport. Scary, noisy, claustrophobic. They don't want to interact with humans. Nobody asks them what they want to do here.
1: I ask all the time and he normally says yes. I would agree with Chrissy when it comes to, you should actually see him when you say the word car, it goes crazy. With Chrissy on the thing of other
0: dog
1: owners.
0: Does he want to get into the car?
1: Loves the car. Okay. If you see him on the M50, he will generate
0: a
1: smile.
0: He's going to love being on the bus.
1: Oh, exactly. The thing about other people and other dog owners, this is the issue, and enforcement is 1,000,000% so, so important. The amount of parks where you have to have a dog on the lead and you see someone walking around with headphones, sunglasses and their head buried on the phone, not paying attention to young Fido running around while I'm cowering in the corner holding my 20 kilo Frenchie from going near the other dog.
0: Yep.
1: You know, people forget that, yes, your boy or your little boy or girl are great, but mine aren't. And it's the understanding that's, you know, as all dog owners and all pet owners, you have to be conscious of each other and yourself as much as anything else. And the same goes for cleaning up after themselves, between keeping them on leads. But also, if someone got onto a Lewis and I was on the Lewis with my dog and someone was a bit weird about it, I would be upfront and say, do you want me to move or anything?
0: What if you can't move? What if it's Rambo Jambo and you can't move?
1: I'd get off the Lewis before it got too busy. So I wouldn't be...
0: Yeah, but see, that's you. Not everybody's going to be like that.
1: And that's the unfortunate reality, is that I think people... there is an element of selfishness that it's like, I want to bring my dog, but I want to bring my dog socialising for a pint or whatever it is, and that's lovely. But there's a lot of other practical things as well. Not everyone has a car. I live very close to my vet. I can walk my dog to the vet or I can drive my dog to the vet, but not everyone lives in such close vicinity. Groomers, minders, daycare, whatever it is, they're not always on your doorstep or walkable. And having the option for people to be able to do this, it's so common in other cities. If you look around Europe, it's so, so common. Mm-hmm. And there
0: I see
1: are
0: that
1: rules
0: from
1: in place.
0: Listeners saying dogs are allowed on buses, bars, cafes, restaurants in France, Italy, Germany, Belgium, Netherlands. We're just catching up. But this, let's just look at how we got to this point, Chrissy, because the National Transport Authority did a public consultation on this. They had 2,567 submissions. And they say that a huge majority of submissions were strongly supportive of allowing pets to travel on public transport. But do you think that might be skewed? Because who's going to feed into that policy? Like, if you're against it, you're probably not going to write to the NTA because it's not top of your priority list. If you're for it and you're dying to get your dog on the bus, you are going to submit an opinion.
2: Absolutely. Yes, I can only assume it was inundated with pet owners who want to make a difference, whereas people like myself that don't have a vested interest wouldn't have even thought to get involved. So yes, I've no doubt whatsoever that it's skewed, but I don't really agree with that playing catch-up thing either. I mean, very much like what Russell was saying there, he sounds like a very conscientious dog owner, which is lovely. I would be, I'd be delighted to meet him and Hammy, actually, maybe on the Lewis. But unfortunately, my experience is that there's a huge amount of pet owners that don't have that courtesy to other people and don't even think, oh, do you know, actually, there's my dogs jumping up on you. You might not be okay with dogs. Something traumatic might even have happened to you. People just are quite selfish. And unfortunately, I think given the space to make a selfish decision, like take a pet on transport, people will take that space and they'll make that stupid decision even if it's not essential travel or needed in any way.
0: It's really interesting. I mean, there's a lot of detail here, Russell, right? The NTA has proposed that largely dogs may be carried on public transport provided they're on a lead and are muzzled. However, the NTA said larger dogs may be refused transport if services are reaching capacity.
1: I can't understand how exactly that'll work. Like, is the train driver going to get out at Hope Junction and say, Lassie, sorry, get off there. There's not
0: Labrador,
1: enough room.
0: No,
1: it's
0: room
1: not
0: for
1: happen.
0: You. But cheap then, dogs, no.
1: When it comes to buses, I know the current rule around buses is fascinating because it is kind of at driver's discretion in some cases. And my dad worked as a Dublin bus driver for 40 years before he retired. And the stories he tells about humans and having to deal with humans is enough. And like, all public transport drivers and staff do a wonderful job in very difficult circumstances often. And bus drivers are customer facing. They are, there at the very front of the bus and have to deal with the issues as they come along. A lot of others are a bit more locked away.
0: Now they're going to have to devise a size policy and an overcrowding policy, which will be policed by the driver.
1: Exactly. And then the driver has to be the person who has to tell someone they can't bring their dog on or it's too busy. Again, buses is a fascinating one though, because they are more confined. Trains tend not to be. Some cities do have rules when it comes to rush hour services, which is absolutely makes sense. It's the same with bikes on a lot of services too. And then size restrictions, I think breed restrictions might be a bit more applicable because, certain breeds are humongous and would take up a lot of space. But some dog, a Chihuahua, is very different to a Great Dane.
0: Little handbag dog.
1: Exactly.
0: A listener in New York City says there are dogs on public transportation everywhere with no issues. It's a very busy system, no problems. I think it forces people to make their dogs more sociable and better trained. But this doesn't seem to be restricted to dogs. Like, you could bring your capybara on the bus if you wanted to. And how would you transport that? Just put him on your knee.
1: A little basket, a little bag.
0: Yeah, they're not asking you, though, to put your animal in anything.
1: Well, I believe the current rule for the Lewis is small dogs can go as long as they're in a container. In a bag of some sort. Now, have you ever seen the images of New York City? New York tried to introduce this many, many years ago, and a rule that you had to be in a bag, but people were becoming very creative. So you know the giant IKEA blue bags?
0: Yes.
1: They were cutting four holes in them and putting their dog in it while the dog was walking while holding onto the IKEA bag.
0: So he's technically in a bag.
1: Yes.
0: But this sounds like a joke. This is happening, Chrissy. The NTA is going to draft revisions of its own bylaws and work with public transport operators to implement the necessary changes. The dogs are coming, whether you like it or not.
2: Well, see, they could stick one of those little, you know, those little height things that you have to see if you can ride a roller coaster. They can just get,
0: it's a great idea.
2: Get one of those
0: at each and every bus stop, you'd have to have, so your Great Dane, not going to make it,
1: no.
0: And then pretty much everything below that. Unless it's a very busy time, if it's rush hour, you're not getting on with your dog, Russell.
1: Yep.
0: Even that dog would be too big.
1: That's absolutely fine. He doesn't wake up that early anyway. The thing is, public transport, we talk about enforcement, we talk about different things. I know in terms of joy, you see, I mentioned about Smiles and the M50 during traffic when he's sticking his head out the window, you know. I would rather see a dog than see teenagers with their feet up on their seats, blaring music and vaping on the Lewis. Mm-hmm. I'd rather see a dog any day
0: myself.
1: Yeah, but myself.
0: You would, I mean, that's you, mm-hmm. but there are some people who are terrified
1: absolutely.
0: Of dogs. As this listener says, my mum is terrified. She'd

0: that that
1: you
0: is how
1: that
0: you
1: now.
0: Mark your territory. Yeah, I own this bus.
2: Well, it'd be the first dog on the bus. So it would.
0: Hammy wouldn't want to mark the bus.
2: No. He'd want to go for a 20-minute walk before finding a space first.
0: A listener says, I'm looking forward to the mayhem when I bring my cat on the bus. I'm going to buy a day ticket and start early, going on as many buses around Dublin as I can. Well, in time, that will be allowed. Be absolutely no problem. Unless the bus driver says to you, no, we have 5 cats on board today. Too busy, too crowded. You're not getting on.
2: And they're fighting.
0: And they're fighting, yeah. And they're peeing in the corner. Thank you so much to both of you. That is real. That is happening. The National Transport Authority is getting everything ready. They'll have to change a couple of rules, but it is happening. You can bring your dog, your lizard, or your capybara on the bus before too long. Now, still to come on the programme, former Olympic sprinter David Gillick joins us up next, though, Andy Burnham to face first PMQs. What can we expect?
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2: 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Andy Burnham will return to the Commons for the second time today for his first go at Prime Minister's questions. He's going to face questions from Kemi Badenoch, Ed Davey, and backbenchers from across the House. Well, joining me to tell me more of what we can expect is London correspondent with the Irish Times, Mark Paul. Good morning, Mark.
3: Hi, Claire.
2: Andy Burnham was in the Commons yesterday, suited and booted. We're not used to seeing him like that for his first speech. So he's had that experience. And what can we tell from how yesterday went leading into today and his first question time?
3: Well, I think what we saw yesterday with Andy Burnham is that where Keir Starmer was stilted and stodgy at the dispatch box in the House of Commons, Andy Burnham is quite natural. He has been a cabinet minister before, and he has stood at the dispatch box before, but never as prime minister. 16 years since he sat on a Labour government front bench, and he walked back into it like it had only been a day previously. So he was very natural. He was very relaxed in himself. He was joking. And the style was different. What wasn't necessarily all that different was the substance in a lot of ways, because he still faces the same problems, the same fiscal problems that Keir Starmer faced, the same lack of money, and the same problems around defence spending, around a ballooning welfare and benefits bill. And so he's going to have to answer those questions. And I think that's where we will see Kemi Badenoch, the leader of the Tory party, the leader of the opposition. I think that's where we will see her, I suppose, almost hammer Andy Burnham like a nail, keep hitting them on detail, detail and detail. And I think that's what we'll see at PMQs today.
2: And is that what you expect her to do? Her stock has been on the rise. Some have been saying she's been performing quite well. She's just had a reshuffle. She's certainly not in as bad a place as she was when Nigel Farage was on the up. He's not in a good place at the moment. Do you think she's going to go for Andy Burnham? Will that be her strategy here with a leader who certainly within Labour is far more popular than Keir Starmer?
3: I don't think she will go for his jugular, at least not yet, because she senses that he is very popular at the moment, or quite popular, somewhat popular, I suppose, with the country. He's not Keir Starmer, who was not just unpopular with the public at large, unpopular even with his own MPs, and also obviously with opposition MPs. So I think she'll take a softly approach about going for his neck, about being overly aggressive with him. But she will focus on detail, and she may find fertile ground there. I mean, I don't know if you're listeners may have noticed today, but Britain got quite a kicking this morning from the bond markets. Now, that was an international bond market route, but they have focused in on just the sort of promises that Andy Burnham has been making and how he's going to pay for it all. And there was one word that Tory MPs used to heckle Andy Burnham with yesterday. You don't pick this up in the microphones and TV, but we could pick it up in the chamber. They just kept shouting at him, tax, tax, tax, tax, because that is the belief of the Tory party, that eventually he will have to break his promise to not raise taxes on ordinary workers. And that opens up a whole new can of worms about whether he would have to call a general election. So how will Andy Burnham pay for all of these riches and promises that he has made to the British public? That, I think, is the question that he's going to have to answer. And Kemi Badenoch will softly, gently, but persistently, I expect, tap him on that over and over again.
2: Yeah, I mean, it's like you said earlier, the problems persist. And it reminds me of when Barack Obama won the election the first time and Sarah Palin had that good go at him when she said, how's that all that hopey changey stuff going? You know, and there comes a time when the glass wears off, and are people waiting for that to happen? Or does Andy Burnham have enough to keep the momentum going?
3: Well, I think the next 8 weeks are going to be actually a bit of a juggle for him in a way, because it's 8 weeks or so until the next budget, and that's 8 weeks of speculation about what he will do or what he won't do. And that hopey changey stuff, as you say, I mean, that's a difficult story to sort of spin, a difficult plate to keep in the air for 8 weeks without actually releasing any detail. He's trying to kick a lot of stuff out into the long grass, Andy Burnham, and that's where we'll see how long his good vibes last. I mean, For example, I think one of the areas where he is most vulnerable is on explaining to the British public how he's going to pay for defence spending. This is a nation that believes it's heading for a very strong possibility of war with Russia at some stage over the next decade or so, and their armed forces are in a very poor state. So he has to explain how he's going to pay to boost the military. And his own Chancellor of the Exchequer quit and arguably ended Keir Starmer's premiership over this issue. And yet, Andy Burnham won't lay out how he's going to pay for this. So this is something he's going to have to answer. Another one is how he's going to have to pay for the benefits bill, which is galloping in a way at an incredible rate in Britain, and the amount of young people in particular who are out of work, and people claiming disability benefits. So these are all questions of details, and vibes will only take you so far. But vibes are, I think, for Labour backbench MPs who have been deprived of vibes for so long, I think they're gorging on them at the moment. Yeah, so they'll do for the moment, I think.
2: I was watching a video that he made last week, a social media video, where he was holding up a Freddo bar and he was talking about the cost of living challenges. And I was just wondering, are we into dangerous territory here, where you had rioting in Middlesbrough with, you know, police forces called in from all over the place to try and deal with it, and your Prime Minister is talking about a little kid's chocolate bar? Is that risky?
3: I think a big part of Andy Burnham's public communication strategy is to go completely over the heads of the media and talk through these quite cleverly done sometimes social media videos and talk directly to the British people. And he's going to keep trying to do that. We've even seen it this morning where he's held his own little mini version of PMQs to the public. He asked the public to send in their questions to the Prime Ministers and he would answer them after PMQs today. I suppose it's risky because, you know, I mean, everybody has a plan, but then at some stage, reality intervenes when you're a politician and punches you in the face, and something could intervene with Andy Burnham. It could be a bond market crisis, it could be a war. And for Keir Starmer, he was only in the job a wet week when there was riots across Britain, if you remember, in the summer of 2024. Mm-hmm. So I think he has to be prepared for the unexpected, and I think that is a difficulty that Andy Burnham faces. He can prepare as much as he likes for PMQs, he can prepare all of these clever little social media videos, but he's going to have to be able to think on his feet at some stage in the face of a major crisis, and that has yet to come for him.
2: Now, here we have a visit from the Northern Ireland Secretary, Chris Bryant, meeting the Minister for Foreign Affairs, Helen McEntee, Mark, today. And this is drawing our attention because of what Andy Burnham said about there not being a United Ireland referendum on his agenda, knocking that one completely out of his purview for now, certainly anyway. Do you expect that Chris Bryant will echo that message? Because there was some talk in the aftermath of Andy Burnham's comments that maybe the rest of the Labour government didn't know he was going to say that.
3: Well, I think the phrase that Andy Burnham used last week when he was up in the north was that a border poll was off the table, and he used it three times in three separate interviews. So it was a pre-prepared phrase, and which he meant to say. I think the mistake possibly that the people around him recognised that Andy Burnham made is that he didn't couple that phrase with an acknowledgement that he would implement the Good Friday Agreement 100%. He said that afterwards, but I think that was damage limitation. For example, you'll have seen a former Labour Prime Minister Gordon Brown came out in the last few days and said that he thought a United Ireland was inevitable, that it would happen. So what I think you will see today with Chris Bryant meeting Helen McEntee is that Chris Bryant will mollify a little more. There will be a lot more talk about adhering to the terms of the Good Friday Agreement, because of course anybody who has read that document, 36 pages, a short document, knows that the mechanism that has been chosen for unification in Ireland is a border poll, or referendum. And it doesn't matter whether Andy Burnham likes border polls or not, because it was the justification that he put forward, I think, was what raised the hackles of nationalists. He basically said he didn't like referendums. They are too divisive, therefore it is off the table. And the argument is that it is not in his gift to say that. So he will be more careful, I think, in that. I think Chris Bryant will be more careful today. But certainly the notion of a border poll is off the table for now. As Helen McEntee has said, the Irish government and the British government may both need to prepare for one in the future.
2: Mm-hmm. And Andy Burnham saying that last week, it sort of gave us a clear indication as to where his priorities are. I mean, they have to be electorally around fixing the economy, right?
3: Absolutely. And Northern Ireland is just not very high up his list of priorities. And I think that is something that has hit home with nationalist politicians in the North already. It certainly hit home with the SDLP. Its leader, Claire Hanna, made that point publicly. She said, look, we've realised after our meetings with Andy Burnham that Northern Ireland or the North of Ireland is not very high up his list of priorities. Andy Burnham has spoken a lot about his emotional attachment to Ireland and all the rest of it. But as you alluded to there, he has an entire laundry list of very, very important domestic issues on the island of Britain and in the UK generally to take care of, around public spending, around defence, around security, around privatisation, water companies, and winning the next election if and when that comes with him as Prime Minister. So Ireland is not sitting on his desk in the way that it was for the likes of Tony Blair. It's just an issue that he just will want to not cause him trouble, I think, in the next couple of years, rather than something to make his premiership on.
2: Listen, as the new term starts, any sign of our old friend Nigel Farage, is he around?
3: Nigel Farage, he was in the chamber yesterday, and he was sworn back in as an MP yesterday after his by-election against Count Binface over the summer. So whether he'll show up again for PMQs today, I'm not sure. No sign of him in the chamber yet. He may well. His conference is on, the Reform UK conference is on this Friday and Saturday. So we will see if Midas has lost his touch, or if the faithful are still, or if they are still true believers. It hasn't been a great summer for Nigel Farage, but the investigations can continue now that the parliamentary authorities were having into his declaration of donations and so on. So this whole thing may rear its head up again. For the moment, he's not he's not under the spotlight at the moment, but that will change again. That spotlight that he actually craves so much, in a positive way, I suppose, that will be back on him on Friday and on Saturday, our reforms conference. And Saturday will really be Friday will be the big day when he gives his speech to the Reform Party faithful, and then he holds his big party that night to see if he still has the touch and if he is still the most popular man amongst his supporters.
2: Well, they're going to love him, obviously, in Reform, but it is going to be absolutely fascinating to watch how this next phase plays out for him, given those investigations are up and running again by virtue of his re-election. Mark, thanks so much for joining us. That is Mark Paul there, London correspondent with the Irish Times. Coming up next, former Olympic sprinter David Gillick.
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0: 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Aviva is on the ball with all calls answered in under a minute.
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2: Andrea Gilligan has popped in to say hello. Lunchtime Live coming up midday. What have you got for us, Andrea?
13: Motorists in Cork are going to be interested in this conversation at 12 o'clock today, Clare, because the Cork City car parks, their fees are increasing by 30% from today.
2: Oh.
13: Yeah, which is, you know, it's 30%
2: stinger.
13: Is, yeah, absolutely. We want to talk to motorists in Cork, in the Cork region, about this, and particularly if you're someone that's driving in and out to work every day, how you're going to be affected. I suppose part of the stick here is that maybe then people won't drive in and out of work every day, and maybe they look at public transport options. And how good are they? That's the next question.
2: If you go in the bus soon, you might be beside a dog, because we were talking about it this morning. The rules are changing.
13: I know, and we're going to be talking about that too, because I know you had a huge reaction after 1 o'clock, and we want to speak to some of the commuters. Like, I'm terrified of dogs.
2: Yeah.
13: So the prospect now of getting on the 16 bus every day and sitting beside somebody's pet scares the absolute life out of me.
2: We had people texting us saying, my mother will never get on the bus again if this comes in, because I'd be absolutely terrified.
13: And look, it's grand. Every dog owner is going to tell you their dog's really well behaved. And I'm sure it is, until it meets another dog that isn't. And then where do we go on the bus?
2: Mm-hmm.
13: So can there be a pet carriage?
2: I like dogs. I like animals in general.
13: Great,
2: I don't think they should be on the bus.
13: Really, yeah.
2: No, I don't.
13: Would you bring yours on it?
2: No. They wouldn't know how to behave themselves. Stop. wild animals that I have. Andrea's coming up at midday here on News Talk. Now, I'm delighted to be joined by former Olympic sprinter and European champion sprinter, David Gillick. Hello.
14: How you doing?
2: You have a dog, don't you?
14: I have a dog, yeah. I was listening to that. I was giggling away to myself, yeah.
2: Would you bring your dog on the bus?
14: She's 13. No, I wouldn't. I wouldn't bring her, no. No, she'd, she wouldn't be comfortable. And like that as well, dogs come in different sizes and different personalities.
2: Yeah. Anyway, you're not here to talk about that.
14: No.
2: You're here to talk about what made you. So we want to go right back and come right up to where we are today. So you grew up with running in the house, in the family, on the radio. Where did it all start?
14: Yeah, like my earliest memories, I suppose, of sport, and in particular athletics, would have been in the house. I'm the youngest of four. My parents were big into sport. So like in the
2: house. Doing sport or watching sport?
14: Both, yeah.
2: Okay.
14: Yeah, like my mum actually was on the first Irish female basketball team back in the 70s. So she was very active. Dad also heavily involved GA locally and stuff like that. But I can vividly remember, like, my mum was a nurse for like years, and she used to work nights. So she'd kind of come home from work, go to bed, get up. And I can remember during one of the Summer Olympics, mum was working, and then she'd come trundling down the stairs, the radio was on, and it was all sport. And it was when Sonia Sullivan was in her kind of heyday, and that was blaring in the kitchen, and then we'd be in the sitting room and it's on the TV. It was just everywhere. And it was great because it was excitement, and like both my parents would have kind of been talking about it. So that's my earliest kind of memory of following sport, and
2: but
14: in particular.
2: Then you had the running club down the road.
14: Yeah, literally.
2: That was in your face as well.
14: Literally at the end of my road, Dundrum South Dublin Athletics Club. That's where it started.
2: Mm-hmm.
14: I'd say 500 metres from my house. And I'm the youngest of four, so my brothers, my sister, they all participated, and then being the youngest, I was just kind of, you know, kicked out the door with them.
2: Well, if you're going to be taking, you know, some people in the family to something, you're as well take everybody.
14: There you go.
2: Yeah. So did you take to it in straight away?
14: Yeah, like I can remember my early years, I was like in school, I was the fastest in my class. So that was always kind of when sports day was coming, I was excited. And then I, like in my school as well, I was really lucky to have a teacher who was just really into athletics. And I think that was probably in my early years, that was probably that one person that made me kind of, I suppose, made me realise that I was quick and I was fast. And then every springtime, she'd bring us to the field beside the school and she'd do kind of races and get relay teams together and then send us off to the Cumnock Bun School, which was in down in Belfield, UCD, and then over to Santry in the later years. And
2: they were all great, weren't they?
14: They were brilliant because I was doing it with my friends. I was doing it with the lads in the class. So the lads I was playing GA with, the lads I was playing soccer with, next minute we won the Cumnock Bun School Dublin Relay. You know, and you're doing that with your mates. And we still talk about that today. So, like, the earliest memories were kind of primary school and then obviously with the athletics club at the end of my road. So a lot of people in my area, you know, would have done from soccer with Broadford for GA with Ballinteer St. John's and athletics with DSD.
2: I just want to ask you about that because generally if you're good at something, like you're obviously, you were really fast, really young, you're good at other sports as well. And when I had Kira in, Kira McGeehan, she was talking about that real struggle she had to say goodbye to GAA. Yeah. Did you have that?
14: Yeah, I did. Like I suppose in my journey, like I was quick kind of in my early years and then early teens, I actually dropped away from it.
2: From athletics?
14: I wasn't winning. I stopped kind of finishing on podiums and, you know, I'd go to Dublin Championships and suddenly 2 years ago I was winning and then suddenly I was coming, like, I'd be lucky to make a final. Mm-hmm. But I was doing other sports. I was doing soccer and I was doing GA as well. And I was actually excelling a little bit more, say, in the world of GA. And it wasn't until I was fifth year in school did I actually begin to kind of break through again in athletics. So a lot of people kind of think, oh, you must have been talented all the way through. It was kind of ups and downs. And I think that's the importance of doing a variety of sport. Because it was just athletics.
2: Yeah,
14: suddenly,
2: well, it's really easy to only focus on
14: exactly.
2: one, right?
14: So like the early specialisation, I would be against. I think when you're young, you need different avenues for confidence, self-worth, social, all that aspect of it. And then it wasn't until I actually went to the World Juniors in 2000 in Jamaica and I missed my qualification standard for the individual 400, but they sent a relay team. I was also playing senior GA football with my local club and I decided off the back of going to Jamaica that night, you know what, that's what I want. And I had my 21st then in my local GA club and my coach was there. And I think one of the club managers were like, what's he going off doing that running stuff? You know, maybe one day he could play for Dublin or something. And it was hard, you know, because you're going from a team sport to an individual sport. It's a leap of faith. But mm-hmm. I suppose I had the confidence to go, do you know what, like, athletics is global. I could go anywhere. This could be amazing. Let's see what happens. The experience of going to a major championships at a junior level and seeing Usain Bolt for the first time and seeing someone run 10 seconds over 100 metres for the first time.
2: Incredible, but also like really scary and really different to what you had been doing. So it's all a bit of crack. You got loads of other sports going on. You're doing the relays and the individual events. Now it's really serious. You've made your choice, so now you have to be excellent at this thing.
14: Yeah, and it probably got a little bit worse because I had success pretty quick. I won my first European title in 2005 and suddenly pressure and expectation came with that. I was studying locally here in Angel Street in DIT as it was and I can remember winning the medal on the Saturday, coming back on the Monday to like a whole massive homecoming in Dublin Airport. There was bagpipes and all that sort of stuff and then getting on a 9 o'clock Lewis to come in for an early morning lecture and I can remember people kind of looking at me because I used to hand out a free kind of paper and there was people kind of looking at the back pages and looking at me and I quickly realised, oh my God, like I have to perform now. I have to. There's expectation, there's pressure. You know, I remember my neighbour came into the house and was like, oh God, David, that was brilliant. We knew you were good, but we didn't think you were that good. And suddenly the expectation of like people asking, are you going to win the Olympic Games?
2: Oh, heavy.
14: You know, and you're going from a European level to an Olympic level. And then, yeah, performance comes into it. Your mindset is a little bit more focused on, okay, I need the numbers. And, you know, I'm still young. You know, I'd never dealt with anything like that before. And, you know, sports psychology wasn't really a pillar back then.
2: Yeah.
14: So you kind of have to figure a little bit out by yourself, mm-hmm. you know?
2: So then what happened in the aftermath of that? You realise that you're under pressure now. Well, I mean, you're top of the tree. You have your European medal 2005. But what happened in the wake of that, in the realisation that I have to do well?
14: It was hard. And I again, been kind of young and been male, I wasn't really confident or comfortable talking about my emotions, so I kind of just kept it all in house. And the next championship came around. I actually missed the 2005 World Championships, got injured, and then the following year was the European Outdoors. So even more pressure. You've won a European Indoors, surely you're going to win the European Outdoors. I didn't even make the final. And I can remember coming back from, I was devastated, absolutely devastated. And I quickly realised, okay, I need to change things a little bit here. Like, I need to, I'd finished college that year as well, and I was a little bit, okay, like, I need to make the next step. Like, if I really want to give this a go, I need to put myself in an environment where it's like an ecosystem. I'm surrounding myself with like-minded people, more professional approach to it. Like, dare I say, I was still having my student nights out and trying to get through training sessions, maybe a little bit tired. So I had to change things up, and I did. And that was probably one of the biggest moves I made. I relocated over to Loughborough University over in the UK, and I loved it.
2: Where the Whiffens were?
14: Where the Whiffens, yeah, absolutely. And when I was there was Olympic medalists, you know, world medalists. And when you're in that sort of ecosystem, you begin to realise you're not that far away. And that gave me massive belief going forward. And I think as well, like, you know, I got away from maybe being the big fish in the small pond, and kind of challenged myself to be, if I wanted to be global, if I wanted to make top eight in the world, I needed to start kind of believing I couldn't put myself in an environment where I was challenged.
2: Why then in Beijing in 2008 did you just not like it? You just didn't enjoy that
14: No, game? Yeah, pressure. So I had a really good year in 2007, and this is kind of, it's the peaks and troughs of kind of performance. You all aim for a kind of consistency, and I came off 2006 a bad year. I then retained my European title in 2007. I made the semi-finals of the World Champs, and I'd qualified already now for Beijing. So it was like, oh, perfect. I don't have to stress. I can plan. And then it's the Olympic Games. It's the Olympic Games. I dreamt as a little kid of going to the Olympic Games. I watched the likes of Sonia Sullivan, etc., on the Olympic Games. And it was just one of those dreams that I had. And then suddenly it becomes reality. And then I have to perform. So that performance element came back in, and I try to control everything from sleep to rest, recovery to diet.
2: Is that not what you should be doing, though?
14: Yeah, but you need balance. You know, you can't be on the whole time, you know, in any walk of life.
2: So did you just feel off? Did you feel sick?
14: So what actually happened was, I'm laughing at this because I only realised this afterwards and why it all happened. So I went gung-ho into 2008, all about the Olympic Games, even to the point where there was an iPod Nano, little square, years ago. And I bought one of those online, and they were given free engraving. And on the back, I had engraved on it, to be perfect. And that was my mantra. Everything. So rest, recovery, sleep.
2: There's your problem right there.
14: There's my problem right there. So lo and behold, I was running okay that season, got a little bit faster. And then I went to a holding camp in Japan. And I did a session, and something wasn't right. I just didn't feel right. And you get very intuitive with your body. You know, you kind of, you're tracking things like heart rate and stuff like that. And just the numbers weren't stacking up. I had rashes on my feet. And I just thought it was athlete's foot. I did a training session, was really fatigued after it. And on the flight into Beijing, I came out in mouth ulcers. But again, I didn't talk about it, didn't tell anyone. And again, I know my body. I was run down, I was fatigued, I was tired. I ran the slowest time of the whole season in the bird's nest. I had friends and family. I had four friends cycled from Dublin all the way over to Beijing. And like, you know, in their Go Gillo t-shirts. It was all there.
2: God.
14: And then I said to my coach, Nick, I was like, something's not right. And he said, okay, look, it doesn't stack up. We'll get some tests. And lo and behold, I had a viral infection. I had foot and mouth. And I remember thinking, foot and mouth, how did I get this? And then, like, when you debrief with the important people around you, I realised, you know, stress. I stressed myself out the whole year. I never allowed myself to flick the off switch. I wouldn't allow myself to go out to a restaurant because I couldn't control what was on the plate. You know, even my now wife, that was our first year that we were boyfriend, girlfriend. And she said to me after that summer, she goes, you are a nightmare to be around. And I was, you know, and I think that's the balance you're kind of looking for, is, you know, just a bit of, when you're on, but then you have to flick the off switch, and sport is no different to any walk of life.
2: Are you still a bit like that?
14: No, I've mellowed. I have mellowed. I've kind of learned in the last couple of years, like when I first retired, it was all about performance. You know, I'd be comparing myself to people on online and social media. I'd be following all these kind of performance gurus and, you know, you have to go to bed at a certain hour, you have to get up early, you have to win the morning, you have to have goals for this, you have to have goals for that, you got to hit a certain number financially before you're this age, that age. And I threw myself into that. And that, again, had a negative impact on me. I wasn't living, I wasn't allowing myself to try things, you know, to be myself. It was trying to live up to a certain persona of been a medal winner on the track. I needed to be successful off the track. And I struggled with that in the initial couple of years and threw myself into work because it was all about the money. I wanted money. I felt I needed status. I needed identity. And again, being male, I didn't talk about the emotional side of kind of retiring at the age of 30 from a sport. I literally went from retirement to working in an office within 2 weeks. And I just I stopped exercising, wasn't looking after myself, began, like I said, I used to get into bed and I'd be on the phone. I'd be comparing on social media and all these people, other sports people, all that sort of element. And it just kind of spiraled a little bit out of control. And I, like I've openly spoken about it, I struggled then with the aftermath of dealing with that kind of loss of identity.
2: But things have changed now for you in that you've found a bit of balance, have you?
14: Yeah, absolutely. Yeah, yeah. It's
2: well, you've got all your children now to look after, so you
14: three
2: can't
14: kids.
2: Be focused.
14: Yeah, yeah. Oscar's 10.
2: Any runners?
14: They all run, yeah.
2: Do
14: well,
2: they?
14: Well, Louis just started school this week, so he's running into school, which is great at the moment. But until
2: so Oscar, Louis, and who's in the middle?
14: Olivia.
2: Olivia.
14: Daughter, yeah.
2: And
14: yeah.
2: They're all interested in athletics?
14: All into sport. Like, my wife would have ran as well, Charlotte. So, like, to be honest, I try and do what my parents did with me. I never felt pressure from my parents. You know, they'd bring me here and there, but I never felt that I had to do it for them.
2: Yeah.
14: And that's my approach to it. I want my kids to try different sports, different movement skills, different social settings and things like that. And I think that's really good for their own development. And if I can make it accessible for them, and then in time, they might end up picking which one they want to kind of maybe pursue. But if I can get my kids to be active and do sport into adulthood, I think that's success, you know.
2: And you're enjoying the media work, the athletics coverage that you're doing.
14: I mean, yeah.
2: It is one of my favourite parts of watching athletics is the chats that you have after.
14: I appreciate
2: I'm not just
14: that,
2: saying that because I've been saying it for as long as you've been doing it. Like, you felt every moment of it. Like, you know what every minute is like in that race, and that comes across really well.
14: I appreciate it, yeah, because I do, like, you know, when I see any of our athletes kind of standing behind the blocks or on the start line, I feel it because I've been there. And it's not just that moment, it's the years and the months that led up to that moment. And I know the highs and the lows. And, you know, majority of sports people tell you, like, there's more down days than good days. And for me, like, it's never about me, it's about them. I want them to share their story. And I think when you see the emotion of it, that resonates with people back home. And, you know, again, I covered the rowing last weekend.
2: Yeah.
14: And, you know, it was fantastic to see, you know, the work that they put in, but what it actually means to them. And not only that, the thing that I've kind of learned is when I stand in what's known as the mix zone and I watch what's happening on the track, I see how that impacts people in the stands. And I've never really seen that before because I was always on the track. And like, what brings me big joy is the fact that I had friends, family, my mum and dad, when they came to watch me run, I gave them a few moments like that, and that's what it's all about.
2: We have to leave it there. We could keep going, couldn't we?
14: Appreciate it.
2: David, it's been great to talk to you. Thanks so much. And your book, The Race Is Out, isn't it?
14: Paperback
2: since August, I know, and it's been out for 10 months before that.
14: Yeah.
2: But I know it's doing really well.
14: No, it is. It's great. And just massive thanks to everyone, and I appreciate it, you having me on.
2: Great. David Gillick. And that's it for today. Thank you very much for being with us. Cormac McDonough was on sound. Helena O'Toole produced with Dee King and Alex Russo. Research by David O'Connor. Our broadcast assistant is Anne-Marie Kane. Andrea's coming up next. I'll talk to you tomorrow at 9. Have a lovely day.
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2: Good afternoon. 1800 453 106. That's the number if you want to chat to us on Lunchtime Live. On today's programme, why Cork City car parking prices are going up 30%. Are you happy to share public transport with cats and dogs? Do you struggle to get your children to school due to anxiety? And Fontaine's DC's announced a second night at Slane Castle, but where will it rank amongst the greatest ever Slane gigs? First though, here's Eamon with the news.
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16: It's 12 o'clock. Good afternoon. Russian attempted attacks inside the EU is being discussed by ministers meeting in Wicklow. Foreign affairs ministers from across the bloc are discussing the attempted drone attacks at Leipzig airport. The German government has blamed Russia. In Brussels, President of the European Commission, Ursula von der Leyen, insisted Russian intimidation will not work.
26: Leipzig marks a new escalation on European Union soil directly attributed to Russia. But it is part of a broader pattern of increasingly dangerous incidents. Repeated incursions in our airspace, drones that paralyze our airports, interference with our critical infrastructure. Europeans are faced with the hard truth that this is the new normal.
16: The Foreign Affairs Minister says planning for a border poll needs to get underway. It comes after Helen McEntee met the British Foreign Secretary, who is attending that EU summit in County Wicklow. Ed Miliband wouldn't comment on the issue, but Minister Helen McEntee says work needs to get underway to prepare for one.
27: In relation to the border poll, I've been very clear, and I think my own party in particular have been very clear, we need to be prepared for this. There is, I suppose, a prerogative of the Secretary of State for Northern Ireland, but it is for the people of Northern Ireland to decide this.
16: Rules requiring a helmet and high-vis clothing for e-scooter users will take effect on Friday. The regulations will be enacted today, but it's expected to take another few months before the scooters are banned for under-18s. Cathal Crowe, who's a member of the Oireachtas Transport Committee, that will take a number of weeks due to EU concerns.
3: A check-in is required here. We don't think it's going to become a major issue. All going well, around 12 weeks from now, we hope to get the green light to bring in this, this stricter rule prohibiting use of these e-scooters for people under the age of 18.
16: And CyberSafe Kids says there's a worrying rise of young children using AI chatbots. A survey involving 7,000 children found more than half of 8 to 12 year olds are using chatbots. Roblox is the most popular online platform among that age group, while WhatsApp is the most popular for 12 to 15 year olds. That's it for now, more at 1.
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5: Good afternoon, I'm Cameron Hill. Republic of Ireland assistant head coach Sean O'Shea and assistant coach Paddy McCarthy have signed contract extensions running until the end of Euro 2028. The FAI have confirmed they will remain in Hamer Halgrimson's backroom team for that qualifying campaign as well as the upcoming Nations League. In the Champions League tonight, Cardiff City take on QPR while Charlton make the trip to West Brom from 7:45, and Katie McCabe could feature for Chelsea as they bid to secure qualification for the Women's Champions League tonight. The Blues go to Real Sociedad leading 5-2 from the first leg, with kick-off in Spain at 6 o'clock Irish time. At the same time, her Republic of Ireland teammate Kira Caruso will be in action for Coup. They lead PSV Eindhoven 1-0 heading into the return leg in Denmark, and Wicklow have secured the services of Oisin McConville as manager of their senior footballers for 2027. They'll compete in Sam Maguire next year after beating Down to lift the Talton Cup this season. To access 3 free off the ball podcasts a month, download the Go Loud app now.
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16: Well, today will be mild, humid and mostly cloudy with patchy rain at times. Highest temperatures 17 to 22 degrees. And now you're up to date on News Talk.
13: 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It's 1800 453 106. That's the number if you want to join us between now and 2. How do you feel about sharing your morning bus commute with Buddy the Pooch, who's going to be very well behaved and he's going to sit on his owner's lap for the entire duration of your train journey? 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I want to hear your views. 087 1400 106 is the WhatsApp number for your voice notes. And at around 1:40, we are talking about how difficult it is for parents struggling to try and get their children out to school, maybe once, twice, every single day, due to anxiety. 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Before all of that, Joe O'Shea, who's the editor of corkbio.ie, is with me here on Lunchtime Live. Joe, why are parking fees in Cork City Centre increasing 30% from today?
6: Well, it's because the Cork City Council owns two of the biggest car parks in the city centre, and they are raising prices, as you say, rates by 30% in one big jump. Now, the funny thing is that's still going to make the two council-owned car parks, they're still the cheapest places to park in Cork City Centre. But it's kind of bringing up a lot of other issues around Cork City, about car usage, about public transport, and it started a bit of a big debate, to be honest with you.
13: Yeah, first of all, it's the two council car parks that are located. They're North Main Street and Paul Street.
6: Yeah, they are. So they're both in the city centre. People who know Cork pretty well will know that the city centre is basically an island.
13: Yeah.
6: The Channel, the Lee splits into two. It's a really difficult city to drive around. I mean, the city centre can't cope with cars at all. It's been increasingly pedestrianised. And part of the problem is that Cork's a very, very car-centric place. Cork people, it's very hard to get them out of their cars. And for good reason. Our bus service is notoriously terrible, unreliable. It doesn't really function, and even Busairn will have admitted it doesn't function. Mm. Busairn actually a couple of years ago instructed their drivers to speed past stops, even if there were people at them, because they needed to keep to the timetable. So that's been happening in Cork. You could be standing at a bus stop and a bus comes along, it's not full, but it still goes flying past you. At least it didn't in up until fairly recently. That policy might have changed. So yeah, I mean, Cork's struggling to kind of to get the changes done that a lot of cities, especially in Europe, might have done 15 or 20 years ago. And this is the increase in parking fees is kind of part of all of this process.
13: Like a 30% jump in one move, yeah. You know, yeah. I know council spokespeople will talk about keeping it in line with inflation. It's a fairly hefty jump, though, in one file swoop, isn't it? It is
6: fairly hefty, yeah, it is. Like I said, the two councils' car parks will still be cheaper than the privately owned multi-stories.
13: But aren't they the two biggest car parks?
6: Here's the thing, they're very underused. I mean, the North Main Street one has an average of 55% occupancy. So at the best of an average, it's only half full. And most of the time, it's not very busy at all. Paul Street is a bit busier. But again, Cork's, as well as with the public transport issues, Cork's a donut city, a classic donut city. The population of Cork lives outside of the city centre. They live in the big suburbs, Ballincollig, Carrigaline, Glanmire, and they stay there. They shop in shopping centres and big, like Mahon Point, these big shopping centres outside of the city. So traditionally, there's been a problem with getting people to go into the city centre in the first place, no matter how much you charge them to park there.
13: So just so listeners know, particularly if you're travelling to Cork, or you're living in Cork, or you're parking there on a regular basis, so this is happening from today, by the way. The one-hour parking rates in the North Main Street car park increase in 30%. So that's from €2.30 an hour to €3. And on Paul Street, it's from €2.70 to €3. It's an 11% rise. But if you're parking for up to 2 hours, you're going to pay 20% more in both car parks. So from €4.60 to €5.50, and then from €5.50 to €6.50. Diana is with us on the line, because Diana, you're listening to Joe there, explaining what's happening and why it's happening. I believe you frequently use these car parks, is that right?
0: I do. I actually grew up on that side of the city, and it's a traditionally poorer side of the city. Now there's, you know, it's very much an immigrant heavy side of the city, so it's still very poor. It's lovely. It's very multicultural. I actually really love that side of the city, but I've been there more lately, and I wouldn't mind the price of the car park going up if I knew that Cork City Council might fix the pavements outside, or that they might give some kind of subsidy. The North Main Street car park, just outside it, is a chemist that dispenses drugs to addicts. I can't remember what the drugs, but you know what I'm talking about. And I don't have a problem with that at all. But I know the security guys in there said a lot of the shops have shut because there's a lot of fighting there. You know, these things, they have social issues. There's no Gardaí on that street. You know, you can just see, as soon as you walk out into the street, you know you're in a different part of the city. And it seems like Cork City Council is very happy to shave a few more quid off people who are probably struggling already.
13: Well, what they're saying is, the council have said in relation to this, is that there actually hasn't been an increase in the parking fees in either of these car parks for 4 years, and the increases are intended to keep charges in line with inflation. But do you have a sufficient public transport options, Diana?
0: Last time I checked, inflation wasn't at 20%, so I'm not sure where they're getting their in line with inflation from there.
13: Well, I suppose because it hasn't gone up in 4 years, but yeah, go on.
0: I mean, inflation has been 20% anyway for the last 4 years, and even if it was, you know, we're supposed to be trying to cut our spending to keep interest rates down. So not only are they making it more expensive to park, but they're going to push up banking interest rates for people on mortgages, because that's the knock-on effect of this. You know, it does affect inflation. And no, I don't. I live in Cove. I do have to, you know, work in the city. And I really love that part of the city. But I'm increasingly worried when I'm going down there. And you know what I'd like to know as well? If they're so fantastic at telling us they haven't put the fees up for 4 years, can they tell us the last time they fixed the pavement in that area? Are they fixed a pothole in that area? Are they opened a youth scheme in that area? Are they, you know, fixed some of the council houses in that area? Are made social housing available in that area? Are provided shelter for women and abused
13: So where's the money going? Okay.
0: Yeah, I can tell you where the money's going. Oh, I know exactly where it's going. It's going to private parking spaces for the council employees. They all have council private parking spaces. So this isn't going to affect them.
13: We don't know that a lot of it is going there. Well, we don't actually know that, Diane. I mean, you might perhaps suspect that, but we don't actually know that any additional funds have been allocated towards parking spaces for council executives or employees. I'm sure, Joe Shea, that's something that probably hasn't been confirmed.
6: No, I mean, there's a big car park right next to this Cork City Council headquarters on the Quays, and there is some parking provision for staff there, but
13: that's,
6: I mean, that would be fairly that would be fairly regular. I mean, they, you know, people need to park. If you're working in the city centre, you need to park. But there are good points. I mean, and that part of the city, the North Main Street, it's a shame to see it. It's become very derelict. And when I was going up, that was kind of the historic spine of the city, from Shandon Street to North Main Street to South Main Street to Barrack Street, which is where I'm from and where I live, right in the city centre. So there's a very good point. I mean, there's a very good case to be made for knocking that car park altogether on the North Main Street and actually putting in social housing or regenerating the area, because it really, really needs that.
13: Well, particularly if you're saying it's underused anyway as a car parking facility.
6: It is. And unfortunately, Cork, the heart of Cork City Centre, is a bit of an orphan and has been for a long time, because, again, the people kind of make decisions about the city centre don't actually live there anymore. Cork people don't live in the heart of the city centre by and large. The non-national population of the tight city centre in Cork is something like 40%. It's incredible. It's mostly new arrivals, you know, and depopulation as well.
13: Okay.
6: Cork people fled to the suburbs in the 90s, you know.
13: Yeah, Martin has got in touch. He says, I actually think the private car parks in Cork are already at a shocking price. It was never cheap, but now you'd want to be doing your Christmas shopping in there to try and make it plausible, given the cost of them. Claire Clarkson is with us. Claire is an entrepreneur. How do you feel about the cost of parking fees in the city centre car parks jumping 30% from today, Claire?
7: Oh, I think it's absolutely horrific. I think the cities are already struggling to get people in to shop in the cities, and this is just going to damage those businesses even further, because people are just going to go, I'm not doing it. Like, who wants to go into town, park for 2 or 3 hours and just have a little mosey around, and before they know it, they've racked up a bill of 10, 12, 15 euros in parking on top of the diesel, on top of everything else. It's just too much.
13: Are the public, Joe mentioned the public transport options. Do many people use the public transport services that are there to come in, to shop, to browse and to spend money in the city, Claire?
7: Well, it really depends on your own situation, okay? If you're absolutely able-bodied, then it might be easy to use public transport. If it's local to you, then it might be easy to use it. But actually, a lot of public transport that I've come across, it's a little bit antisocial. It's not 100% comfortable. You know, I don't like for my young daughters to travel on public transport into the city. I would rather bring them in. Do you know what I mean? So it's not an option for everyone. It might be an option for some, but it's not an option for everybody. And there's no affordable option for people that can't use it.
13: Yeah, there is a listener getting in touch to say, I mean, for people parking in Dublin city centre, you're talking about 5 or 6 quid an hour for on-street parking in some cases. There's some listeners, Claire, believe the 3 euro in Cork is relatively reasonable given prices at the moment.
7: Well, I mean, I've parked in Dublin, and I've spent scandalous money parking in Dublin. As a business owner, I bring products sometimes to different of the big kind of social multinationals in Dublin. I have to drive into the city centre, and I've spent almost 60 euros on one day in Dublin for parking. So I understand people in Dublin going, you have it easy down in Cork, but I just think parking throughout is scandalous. I mean, whether you're in Limerick, Galway, Cork, Dublin, it's absurd. Extremely expensive park. And the parking spaces have got pokier, like they're harder to get into.
13: I know, to navigate,
7: You know, you go into the lifts, they're filthy, the stairwells stink. Like, you just think, for the money they charge, at least you'll be able to park in a little bit of comfort, and there was none.
13: Sheila's with us too, Claire. Sheila's with us on the line in County Cork as well. 087 1400 106 is the number. Can people opt not to rely on their cars and use public transport, Sheila, in Cork?
8: Well, it depends. It depends very much on their situation. I haven't taken my car into the city centre in a long, few years actually. Well, rarely taken it in. Because I'm lucky I can walk in about an hour and 15 minutes and get the bus home. And when I'm retired now, but when I was working, I was also lucky that I could cycle in and stay away from the main roads, because if I tried to do it on the main roads, I wouldn't be here now. But there's a huge problem. It's the public transit system. People who are stuck for time, I mean, I'm lucky now, I can take the time and walk in. But the public transit system is an absolute disgrace. It's a bit ludicrous, actually. I mean, the buses don't come when they're supposed to come.
13: Yeah.
8: They're irregular at the best of times. And, I mean, if I have to, if I'm kind of tied, say, I want to get the train, I can't rely on getting the bus in that situation, because there's no guarantee it can get me there in time. A couple of times I've tried that and ended up at the last minute phoning sort of frantically for a taxi to come and get me, because I was going to miss the train.
13: It's unreliable then?
8: It's totally unreliable. And so I think the whole thing, the parking, parking is expensive, running a car is expensive, no doubt about that. But the whole problem is to do with accessibility. People can't get their way in mostly. So, I mean, we need buses that run on time. I think that would solve massive.
13: And then people might stop driving in and out of the city centres if they could rely on the public transport. Like this texter, Sheila, listening to you, says, I too went to Cork City just last week. I lost 3 hours in total waiting for the bus in and

0: private sector there. And when we go down the road of the private sector, we're going down to a money-making...
1: Well, these are council car parks now that we're talking about in particular today.
0: Yeah,
1: that are...
0: Right, but even the council now, and we have to ask this question, the council are taking in charges in different ways. I know they hyped up rent and everything over the years, but we have to ask the question then, where is this money going, or who is it being spent on? Is it being spent to enhance the communities? Is it spent on the people in the communities? Now, when you're talking about public transport, and I was on before, and I encourage people to use public transport, you have to acknowledge the point that the lady made earlier about the safety. And I know it came up in your news bulletin now about bringing pets on. Please don't go down that road. I've been in houses where there's pets, and you actually know the pets. So the one thing, whatever about disruption and whatever about antisocial behaviour, the one thing I don't want is a pet on public transport. So you're encouraging people, but you have to create the environment.
1: Okay.
0: Now, what was mentioned there earlier as well about people working in local authority offices and whatever, what I think we should look at there, and this should be right across the country, we should look at park and ride system. That them employees, they park a certain distance outside the city, and there's a small minibus or whatever.
1: They do actually have a lot of park and ride facilities in some of the, you know, I know in particular in Dublin, and I'm sure they have them in some parts of Cork, but you're right, they are actually, they're a great service when they're operating and working well. Let me bring in Derek for a moment there. Derek, how do you feel about these increased car parking charges?
2: Good morning. I've last known. Well, I think it gives a very negative impression of dealing, especially in cities and towns, because a lot of the cities and towns now are starting to die because of the out of town shopping centres, and people have free parking when they go out to their big shopping centres.
1: Yeah.
2: And a lot of businesses are in cities and towns now are closing down because of it. Because people are turned off by having to pay parking. And I think there's something to be gained. Like if businesses are closing down and moving out to the private shopping centres, the council are losing money in rent and rates. So it's a win-win for everybody to get more people into the towns and the cities, so you can have more vibrant city and town and you have more shops. But increasing parking charges are just going to deter people from coming in, and you'll see more businesses. And if the footfall isn't there, the businesses will close, and or they'll move out to the. They'll move out to the suburbs.
1: Yeah, I think you're right about that, where you free parking, you know, it's a much more attractive offering for shoppers and for workers if they can, you know, to park their car out in some of the kind of the retail units and maybe use public transport services to commute in and out to the city centre. John in Cork has got in touch to say, I actually wouldn't risk using the bus service for an important appointment in Cork if I had a medical appointment, for example, because I find the whole service totally unreliable. And Des in Gorey has got in touch to say, car parking prices in Dublin city centre have doubled in the past 6 years. It used to cost me €8 in 2020 to park my car. It now costs me €16, and I paid that actually only as recently as yesterday. Just on a final point, Joe, this is coming into effect from today. Has there been much political reaction to this in Cork?
3: Not a lot, really, to be honest with you. I mean, it's kind of been seen as par for the course, and it doesn't affect a lot of people. I know that sounds kind of strange, but you know, a lot of Cork people will not come into Cork City Centre from Christmas to Christmas. You know, that's just the way things are. It might change. Hopefully, it will change. One thing worth pointing out, especially to visitors, there's a very good park and ride. Bus service from a place called Black Ash, which is just outside the city centre. And if you want to go shopping in Cork city centre, which you should, because it's a great place to shop and getting better all the time, use the park and ride. That's a great way to get in there.
1: Simple as that. Joe O'Shea, also thanks to all the listeners for getting in touch. Diana, Sheila, Patrick, Claire, also as well, Derek and Shannon, thanks so much for your time. Email is lunchtimelive@newstalk.com. Still to come. Yeah. Are you going to be happy to share public transport with dogs and cats? The NTA are now going to bring in those rules.
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1: 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It'll cost you 50.

0: 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Up next. Did you know? Announced a second night at Slane Castle next year, but where will it rank amongst the greatest ever Slane gigs? We want to hear your memories.
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1: 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This

0: James DC have announced a second night at Slane Castle next summer, and music journalist at the Irish Mail on Sunday, Danny McElhinney, is with me on the programme. Danny, we only spoke 2 days ago after Fontaines announced they were to headline Slane on the 26th of June, Saturday next year, but now this morning they've confirmed they're back on stage on Sunday the 27th.
1: Hello again, Andrea. Another great day for the parish.
0: it's got to be pretty surprising, though, that they're doing two nights, no?
1: I think when they saw the amount of people who registered on the pre-sale, which went live just this morning, and I think you could register for yesterday, MCD and Ticketmaster and Festival Republic, or whoever, the total number, I think it's MCD, and they went, oh, hello, we can add a second. And they know immediately. They know from previous experience by how many people register, many people are looking to buy pre-sale, if they can go a second night, and they've done it. I'm delighted.
0: So, but the tickets actually go on sale for both nights. It's tomorrow morning, isn't it? It's the pre-sale, though, there's tickets that are already available, or the registration for them are already available.
1: Exactly. There's an artist pre-sale, there's a pre-sale for fans, but for the great general public tomorrow, so it'll be hopefully the Ticketmaster website and the servers will not crash, because there'll be enormous demand. Because as you point out, unusually, what often happens is there'll be one night and that would sell out, and then they have a second night. So what you've got is people, everybody going for the 2 days, if you know what I mean. The entire Ticketmaster server will be trying to manage people buying for one of 2 days. But that's slightly unusual, and let's see and hope that it works.
0: What makes Slane so special, Danny?
1: I think it's the actual setup, the physical setup of it. You've got the castle literally on the hill, and then a natural amphitheatre going down, you know, to the right of the Boyne. And it's just, it is iconic. And so many bands who have played there have used it to film DVDs. And it can take up to 100,000 and more. And I was at Springsteen 85, and there was certainly north of 100,000, and probably the same for Queen. Now, I'm saying, like, unofficially, the Garda Clicker registered about 100,000 for each concert, but it is such a wonderful natural amphitheatre. If it's sunny, like it was for Springsteen 85, marvellous. If it's horrible and wet, like it was for Queen in 86, not so much.
0: No, yeah, and it's the weather for sure can put a dampener on things fairly quickly. Where, though, will Fontaines rank amongst some of the greatest Slane acts to take the stage?
1: I think as I was pointing out about Fontaines, you see, Fontaines, you see, are not a natural, massive, crowd-pleasing headline act. The interesting thing to me watching them at Electric Picnic is, yes, there was a massive, massive crowd. Probably Amble pulled the biggest crowd of the weekend. Mm. But they pretty much do their own thing. You won't get Graham chatting that it's there going, hello, Slane, how are we doing? I'm having a great time. You know, let's sway our hands. None of that. They play their set. They play their songs with great intensity. And the fans go with them. But don't be expecting crowd-pleasing antics from Graham chatting or any of the band. You know, there'll be no, like, you know,
0: but even in somewhere like Slane, is there not an expectation, though, Danny, that you might change the kind of onstage performance?
1: They might have a more, you know, something on the stage, like obviously a much, much bigger stage. But don't expect, like, any, as I say, from Graham and the band, like, you know, crowd pleasing antics. Like, even when Springsteen played there in 85, I remember, like, Bruce Springsteen didn't interact a lot with the crowd. That came much, much later. Slane was by far the biggest concert he'd ever played in 85. And it was only later that he became the great, great communicative showman. I think Slane taught him that. Like, you won't be having, like, Freddie Mercury-style antics, you know, like, you know, having 80,000 people clapping their hands to Boys in the Betterland. No, that won't happen. It'll be much more like a Kings of Leon gig when they headlined, where it was like, they stood, they played, they thanked. They might have said once or twice, this is amazing, thank you so much. Mm. But as I say, you're not going to see antics. You're not going to see Robbie Williams.
0: Yeah.
1: You're not going to, you know, running across the stage and making sure everybody's having a good time. They'll just assume that we are, by the fact that they're playing their music from their then five albums.
0: If they
1: have five albums out by the time they play.
0: If they have two sold out nights at Slane Castle next June. We've been asking listeners to get in touch, Danny, with their Slane memories this afternoon. 087 1400 106 is the WhatsApp number. How will it compare to the first ever Slane gig?

0: your first ever gig too, Danny?
1: My first ever gig, my dear sister Marie took me. I was 15 years of age. And every band that I seen from Sweet Savage onwards, that was like my first band. So we were coming down the hill when Sweet Savage played. We were when Situ, when the Bureau played, who were brilliant. They were offshoot from Dixie's Midnight Runners. And an amazing band from Australia that enough people don't talk about anymore called Rose Tattoo. The lead singer was Angry Anderson. He did the wedding theme of Neighbours, if you remember that. The little bald man that did that was Angry Anderson, and he was the lead singer of an amazing band called Rose Tattoo, who were given ACDC run for the money at the time. They were amazing. And then Hazel O'Connor, who was big. And then a little old band from Dublin called U2. They played, and a lot of the people were there to see U2. I don't think they covered themselves in glory on the day. They started off with a song with an Alan Piper. It was a strange setup. And then as soon as they came on, as soon as they do, they landed by helicopter backstage. And it was quite the amazing gig. Only about 18,000 people there at the Wanderer.
0: So that was 1981, and that was U2 supporting Thin Lizzy.
1: U2 supporting Thin Lizzy. And of course, U2 would go on then 20 years later to do it themselves twice in late August and early September.
0: Yeah, were you there for both those gigs?
1: For the U2 gigs? No, I was not, unfortunately.
0: Yeah.
1: Because Slane can be a little awkward to get to. I mean, like, my last big memory of Slane is 95 with REM, which again was a lovely hot summer's day. But REM, much maybe Fontaine's, you see, they weren't going out of their way to communicate very much with the audience. They had the bass player Mike Mills had an appendectomy, Bill Berry, the drummer had an illness as well. And they pretty much, excuse me, just played their music. And again, it was hot and sunny. It was a great day. It was a fantastic day. Oasis played.
0: From 1981, Danny, at Slane, to 1985.

0: the best ever Slane gig you attended?
1: In my opinion, well, absolutely, it was the best one that I ever attended. And he started off with that song. He came out pretty unobtrusively on stage, and he started into Barlow in the USA, and 100,000 people went nuts. He was the only act on the day. It was a 3-hour set, 3-hour plus. It was the hottest day of 1985. It was amazing. I still would say Springsteen was the best.
0: Because of his performance, Danny?
1: He was at that very, very height of his powers. You know, albums like Born to Run and The River had put him up there. But like, it was the Born in the USA album where he went overground, where he started having proper chart hits in America, Britain and Ireland. And, you know, when he was announced for Slane, it was like, yeah, but I don't think people thought it would be as big an event and have such an impact culturally on Ireland at the time, because it was a sellout as well. Mm. You know, it was. I remember Jamaican, I think, was the promoter at the time, if I'm right. And people were going, like, you know, the ticket prices, I think, at the time were 12 quid, which was thought to be astronomical.
0: Right.
1: You know, but it was a moment. He was the biggest artist in the world at that month, at that week, and he was coming to play Slane Castle. And again, it was the biggest concert. He said on stage, this is the biggest concert I've ever played. And he hasn't played many more bigger than 100,000 people at Slane. And he loves the place. Well, you know, that was the beginning of his love affair with Ireland.
0: Listeners getting in touch telling us about their favourite ever Slane gig. The best was U2 in 2001, hands down, 25 years ago, my favourite ever gig. Another listener too pointing out that the first band to play Slane twice, U2, back in 2001. Another listener telling me that the best gig too had to have been Bruce Springsteen back in 1985. I absolutely loved it. But there's quite a few listeners telling us they weren't impressed with this one, Danny.

0: producers, Danny, say the reason they didn't like Queen in 1986 was because it was a total washout weather-wise.
1: I would totally concur. Queen was such a disappointment. I had seen Queen indoors in the RDS in 1984, 2 years previously, with 6,000 people on the Works Tour. They were amazing. The Live Aid effect in 85 meant that they could play Slane in 86. It lashed. The first band that myself and my friends saw were the Bangles. We were coming down the hill, and we got to the very front, near the very front, and poor Susanna Hoffs looked more like Alice Cooper. The mascara was running. They gave it socks, so they sounded more like a punk band. They really, really went for it. And then Chris Rea was a bit soporific. And Queen, there was controversy about Freddie's cape. I don't know if people remember that, if they're old enough. Freddie Mercury, on every gig on the tour, would have a Union Jack cape, and then he'd turn it around and reveal the flag of the country that they were in. And he wouldn't do it for Ireland, because he thought it would be too controversial for people up north coming into the gig to see a tricolour. It was ridiculous. So they didn't do that for Ireland, and that caused a little bit of a stir. It was so too wet. You couldn't get into it. They played all the songs. They did what Queen do. But yeah, the rain can have a horrible effect. And again, on a natural amphitheater, people tend to slide down the hill. No, Queen, not one of the better ones for me.
0: Let me just give you a flavour of some of the other texters today, right? Harry Styles, Luke Combs, and now Fontaines DC. None of them are Slane worthy, says this listener, Danny. Another texter getting in touch to tell me, I'm DJing for 40 years. No one has ever asked me to play a Fontaines track before 2026. Every act that has ever played at Slane before has had huge commercial success across the country and most of the world before they earned the right to play at Slane. I think it's a real departure from the norm for sure. And another listener says, Fontaines must be playing inside Slane Castle because I think they're only going to get a handful of hipsters that want to see them.
1: Well, that's a generational thing. And as I say, I'm old enough to remember the first Slane 81. You've got to move with the times. Back when the Stereophonics headlined, I mean, the Stereophonics had a couple of albums at the time. The Verve had two albums when they headlined. I mean, people are very much of their generation. The DJ who said that, I've never had a request for Fontaines to see. Well, I mean, the thing about Fontaines to see, I mean, they're not a mainstream band. This is the thing about it. They are not your mainstream crowd-pleasing band. They are a band from left field who the crowd have grown and grown and grown and grown for. However, they're also the biggest Irish band at the moment. They're the biggest rock band, I would argue, in both Britain and Ireland, and they're making serious inroads. They headlined Reading, you know, a couple of weeks ago. Who else would you want there? I mean, people who... I would love to see AC/DC there, yes. I would love to see Green Day there, yes. But, arguably, Fontaines is here, the biggest Irish band since the Cranberries, and up there with U2. So who else would you have?
0: Who else would you expect maybe to be there? Listener says, my best Slane gig was Neil Young and Pearl Jam. I was 14 years of age. I thumbed from Cross Maglen to Slane because I couldn't afford the bus fare at the time. And Jer has got in touch to say, Fontaines headlining Slane, give me a break. Good band, nothing exceptional, blown up by the media because they're Irish. Just goes to show how ordinary modern music has become. Would love to have got a look in years ago. Please don't compare them to the likes of Queen or the Stone Roses or Thin Lizzy.
1: Everybody has their favourite band of a generation. You can't turn around and say Fontaines DC are not deserving because record sales, streams, audience attendances at Electric Picnic and Reading and places like that, Glastonbury, would tell you something different. I would ask that person, when is the last time they went to an outdoor concert? When is the last time that they went to see a band in a small club to support live music? Fontaines DC, of course, of Fontaines DC, as I said to you on Monday, in the Workman's Club with the James McGovern Band, to about 150 people. And then they migrated to play in the Button Factory. Then they migrated to play on up at Vicar Street. It's not that long since they were headlining Vicar Street, and that was meant to be an achievement. They absolutely, totally deserve to be the headliner of Slane in 2027. And anybody who says different should go back and listen to the albums that give them comfort in their middle age.
0: Yeah, well, didn't you say on Monday, I think, they're only the third ever Irish act to headline Slane after U2 and Thin Lizzy.
1: And the other two are Thin Lizzy and U2, but yeah. Who else would you put there? Who else would you... I mean, the only other Irish band that I could see who might be able to would be Dermot Kennedy. Because, you know, he is that big. You know, but he's playing... I think he's playing... He played the Aviva Stadium.
0: He did, yeah.
1: I'm delighted to see it. Absolutely. And Dermot, fair play to him. He's got a draw. But these people who say, I've never heard of Fontaines DC, therefore they don't deserve to play. Well, you've got your head in your sand. music moves on and evolves. Mm. I mean,
0: well, regardless of that, they are going to play two nights at Slane Castle, Saturday the 26th, Sunday the 27th of June. The tickets are on sale tomorrow. They start, it's $89.25, isn't it, for tickets, Danny?
1: Cheap at half the price.
0: Yeah, all right. Danny McElhinney, listen, thanks a million to you, Danny, for joining us again on the programme. Danny McElhinney, their music journalist with the Irish Mail on Sunday. Still to come on the show in the next hour. The competitive world of Irish dancing. We'll hear about the Derry Girls creator Lisa McGee's new documentary about the jig. Up next though, Making Babies. 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
0: Yes, we're talking about twins and, well, multiple pregnancies and making babies this afternoon. Professor Shane Higgins, consultant obstetrician and gynaecologist at the National Maternity Hospital, is with me in studio. Shane, thanks for joining us as always.
9: A pleasure.
0: 087 1400 106, that's the WhatsApp number for your questions and queries for Shane today. What qualifies as multiple pregnancies, first of all?
9: Oh, twins, triplets, quads, anything higher than that. Anything more than a singleton is a multiple.
0: Yeah, it's regarded as a multiple. And how common is it?
9: Well, we had 114 multiple pregnancy births, and I use that term, births, in 2025, which accounted for about 1.6% of all the births in the hospital. Now, the vast majority of those were twins. We had seven sets of triplets, and we had one set of quads in the course of 2025.
0: And is that up in previous years, or what's the...
9: No, actually, looking back at the 5 years data, it's up and down over those years. Some years you'll have a slightly higher, some slightly lower, but it's in and around the 1.5%.
0: Is there any person in particular who has an increased chance of having a multiple pregnancy?
9: It used to be the case that patients who were undergoing IVF treatment were often at greater, not risk, but a greater likelihood to have a multiple pregnancy, because on occasion, the provider, the healthcare provider, would reinsert or would insert two or three embryos in the hope that one would take. And often they ended up with multiple pregnancies, but that's about it.
0: That's, yeah. But you often hear people talk about, you know, oh, it's in the family, like she's pregnant with twins, it's, you know, her mother's mother, or like...
9: No.
0: So there isn't a genetic connection.
9: No, there are different types of twins, but there's no kind of genetic predisposition to it. Nothing proven.
0: So why... Do twins occur then?
9: Well, there's different ways in which twins can occur. And when we describe twins, when we're talking, as if we were at an MDT and we were talking about twins, we refer to them in terms of their chorionicity. So what we're talking about is, has the twins come from one egg that has split early, and they're that you're going down the road of identical twins, or is it, has it come from two eggs or three eggs that have been released and fertilized simultaneously? And that's where you get sort of non-identical twinning or triplets. So it comes from, it depends on whether it's one egg that splits or several eggs that just take and implant at the same time.
0: Does your maternal age affect the likelihood of conceiving twins?
9: No, but I mean, again, going down the road, if the advanced maternal age increases your risk of requiring IVF, which increases your risk of multiple pregnancy. So that's the kind of the link there. But apart from that, No,
0: it doesn't. What about additional challenges? Why is that?
9: Okay, so multiple pregnancies have certain risks. They've got a greater risk of certain things happening than, say, a patient who's pregnant with a singleton pregnancy. So you're more likely to deliver the babies prematurely. So the risk of preterm birth is higher with multiples. The risk of gestational diabetes is higher with multiples. The risk of preeclampsia is higher with multiples. So they take an awful lot of additional monitoring. So patients who are pregnant with particularly higher risk sets of twins and triplets and quads, they attend a dedicated multiple birth service in our hospital, as they would in many other hospitals around the country. So it's a clinic that's dedicated to looking after multiple pregnancies. Those patients will have a lot more scans during the course of the pregnancy, because that's how we monitor the well-being of the babies more than we would necessarily with singletons. We have to look out for those additional risks and complications that might arise. There's a much greater risk that you'll have a cesarean section. So about 75% of multiples in our hospital are delivered by cesarean section. And there's additional burden of, coping from the mother, physical and emotional and mental. It's a stressful time to have a multiple pregnancy, and mums need to be looked after that little bit more when they are pregnant with multiples.
0: Okay, some of the listener questions on this before we go on. 087 1400 106 is the WhatsApp number. Can you still get all of the pre-tests on twins that you can get with a single birth, the likes of the chromosome test?
9: Yes, you can.
0: And are you encouraged to do that if you're...
9: No, not necessarily. Again, it's the risk of an aneuploidy or a chromosomal abnormality is age-related. And, there are studies that suggest there's an increased risk of birth defects, but we wouldn't really consider that more than the age of the mum.
0: You wouldn't? Okay, it's not considered. This listener's wondering, would you as a medic, or do medics have to treat the pregnancy differently if you're having twins? Like, for instance, would I be encouraged to take more supplements or to eat different things, or is it just treated the same as a single pregnancy?
9: In terms of supplements, etc., it's treated the same as a singleton, or should be treated as the same as a singleton. And supplements are really for patients who are known to have a deficiency or are thought to have a deficiency of something. But multiples are managed differently. As I said, there's a dedicated service. There's a lot more additional ultrasound scans to monitor the well-being of the babies. There's a lot more planning of the birth. Most multiples are delivered early anyway. Even if you don't go into labor by yourself, you will not get to 40 weeks with a multiple pregnancy. You'll be delivered either 38, 36, 32.
0: And is that because are C-sections more common, or is it just that the...
9: Because of twins, we deliver multiples, whether they're twins or triplets, we deliver them at earlier gestations than you normally would.
0: That's not
9: always necessarily by cesarean section. Sometimes patients will go into labor by themselves. Sometimes they get to a point where they can be induced. But it is part of the reason why there is a much higher cesarean section rate in
0: multiples. When you have multiple pregnancies, And just this texter wondering, how many twin pregnancies end up in a C-section? Are they more common? Will you answer that part?
9: But yeah, look, when I worked in Melbourne, we used to have this saying in the twin service that 50% were born early and 50% were born by cesarean section. Being back in Ireland for over 20 years now, I think that I wouldn't be saying that to patients. I would say less than 50% are born prematurely, but more than 50% are born by cesarean section.
0: Okay. This listener, Shane, is expecting twins in January. It's my second pregnancy. I had a little girl back in 2024. What are the significant differences I should look out for this time around? And like that, will I be guaranteed to go early?
9: You will be guaranteed. Okay, so I'll rattle off some terms. So, dichorionic diamniotic twins are the ones associated with least risk. Monochorionic diamniotic, monochorionic, monoamniotic are much higher risk twins. They have all the risks that we spoke about, and then they've got some inherent risks related to that type of twinning, such as twin to twin transfusion syndrome. So, they will always be monitored more closely, they will always be delivered early. So depending on the type of twins that the patient has will dictate really the level of monitoring and the gestational age that intervention will take place for in terms of the delivery.
0: Okay. This listener says, if you have one set of twins, are your chances of having more twins higher in subsequent pregnancies?
9: No.
0: No, they're not.
9: No.
0: I have 2-year-old twins at the moment, and I'm actually nervous if I were to go again that I might have another set of twins.
9: Oh, look, there's always that possibility. I mean, if you look at it statistically, about 1 in 64 pregnancies will be twins. So it's not inconceivable that you will have 2 sets of twins, but the chances are quite remote.
0: Okay. I had twins 2 years ago, says this listener. I've just found out I'm pregnant again with one baby. How will my body change to adapt to this baby, and is it more likely to move around with extra space? What are the chances the baby will be breech actually at full term?
9: Well, that is a risk, but it's not a risk simply because you had twins in the past. It's a risk because you've had a baby in the past. And malpresentation, unstable lie, are terms that we use when the baby is moving more than you would expect. By 34, 36 weeks, we expect and anticipate that a baby will be in the position it's going to remain in until it comes to delivery. But for patients who've had babies before, there's a greater likelihood that you'll have that unstable eye where it's spinning around, and it might be much later before it comes to lie in the position it's going to stay in. But from the patient's perspective, there's nothing she has to do. If she's fit and well, if she's eating healthily, if she's attending a hospital, there shouldn't be any difference. She might appreciate that she's not as heavy or doesn't feel as heavy or doesn't feel like she's carrying as big a weight because she only has one baby, but apart from that, nothing.
0: This listener says, it might be a stupid question, but I'm curious, with vaccines while pregnant, will one vaccine still cover both babies if you're having twins, or do you need to get a higher dose?
9: No, absolutely. So the vaccines,
0: that's a very interesting question.
9: It is an interesting question. The vaccines that we talk about are like whooping cough is the one that is absolutely recommended in every pregnancy. We're just about to enter this winter's flu season, so the flu vaccine, one dose of the vaccine prompts the mum to produce antibodies which then cross the placenta and protect the baby in utero, ex utero, after birth, in breast milk. So one vaccine for all.
0: One vaccine for all. And finally, this listener, Shane, is wondering, can you have identical triplets? On a side note, we have twins, we have a boy and a girl, and the amount of people who ask, are they identical, is astonishing.
9: Yeah. Yes, you can. If that single egg splits once, you're going to have twins. If it splits again, you're going to have triplets. And that would be what are called to monochorionic triamniotic triplets, would be triplets that have come from one egg. And it's the origin of the multiple that's important. If it's from one egg, there's identical. If it's from multiple eggs, then not only are they not identical, they may not even be the same gender.
0: Okay, very interesting. Shane Higgins, Professor Shane Higgins, consultant obstetrician and gynecologist at the National Maternity Hospital. Shane, thanks a million for joining us here on Lunchtime Live this afternoon for this week's Making Baby. Still to come on the show, are you happy to share public transport with cats and dogs?
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0: Still to come over the next hour, should pets be allowed on public transport? 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And forget January. We'll hear why September is the perfect month to start a new habit. 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
18: It's 1 o'clock. Good afternoon. The President of the European Commission insists intimidation from Russia won't work. She made the comments as the bloc responds to an attempted drone attack in eastern Germany last month. Ursula von der Leyen says Leipzig marks a new escalation on European Union soil directly attributed to Russia.
19: But it is part of a broader pattern of increasingly dangerous incidents. Repeated incursions in our airspace, drones that paralyze our airports, interference with our critical infrastructure. Europeans are faced with the hard truth that this is the new normal.
18: There'll be a border poll on the United Ireland and work needs to start on it, according to the Foreign Affairs Minister. Helen McEntee was speaking after meeting the British Foreign Secretary Ed Miliband, who has refused to comment publicly on the issue. She says her party is preparing an options paper on a United Ireland.
20: We are working on a blueprint within our own party to make sure that when that time comes that we are ready to answer and to engage on the different questions and the different possible outcomes of a border poll or a referendum.
18: E-scooter users will have to wear high-vis clothing and a helmet from Friday after the regulations are enacted today. However, it's expected it'll take up to 12 more weeks to ban them for under-18s. The government says that's because it has to discuss the matter with the EU. Cathal Crowe, who's a member of the Oireachtas Transport Committee, says an outright ban might be looked at again.
21: So something has to be done, and yet there was a feeling at Cabinet when this came up specifically in July that an outright ban wasn't the way to go. That could yet have to happen if things continue.
18: CyberSafe Kids says there's a worrying rise of young children using AI chatbots. A survey involving 7,000 children found more than half of 8 to 12-year-olds are using chatbots. And Fontaines DC will play Slane Castle for two nights next year due to popular demand. They've added Sunday the 27th of June to their calendar after being booked already to play the night before. That's it for now. More at 2.
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3: Good afternoon, I'm Stephen Doyle. Republic of Ireland head coach Hamer Hallgrimsson has described his coaching team as integral to everything we are building. Hallgrimsson's assistant John O'Shea, assistant coach Paddy McCarthy and goalkeeping coach Gudmundur Hreiðarsson have all signed new deals with the FAI. They remain as his backroom team up until and including the 2028 European Championship. In the English Championship this evening, Brian Barry Murphy's Cardiff City take on Queen's Park Rangers from 7:45. At the same time, Celtic are looking to continue their winning start to the defence of their Scottish Premiership title. They will host Aberdeen. In the Women's Champions League, Ireland captain Katie McCabe could feature for Chelsea as they bid to secure qualification for the main tournament. The Blues go to Real Sociedad, leading from 5-2 from the first leg, and they kick off at 6 Irish time in Spain. At the same time, a Republic of Ireland teammate, Kira Caruso, will be in action for Coup. They lead PSV 1-0, heading into the return leg in Denmark. Managers Derek Murray and Paul Casey have informed the Executive Committee of Dublin LGFA they will not seek a third term. Casey and Murray were appointed as joint senior managers in December 2024. They guided Dublin to an All-Ireland victory over Meath in their first year, as well as winning the Leinster Senior Championship titles in 25 and again in 26. And the second round gets underway at the US Open shortly. 2022 champion Iga Swiatek takes on Argentina's Nadia Podoroska. In the men's draw, 7 seed Daniel Medvedev will bid to avoid an upset against the world number 731, Sebastian Gorsny. To listen to live commentary of the League of Ireland every Friday night, download the Go Loud app now.
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18: A mild, humid and mostly cloudy today. There'll be patches of light rain in places, though. Highest temperatures 17 to 22 degrees. And now you're up to date on News Talk.
0: You are listening to Lunchtime Live with Andrea Gilligan. 1800 453 106. That's the number if you want to join us between now and 2. In around 40 minutes' time, a third of secondary students and about a fifth of primary students avoid or refuse to go to school at least once a month. We want to know, is this a common theme in your home, or how do you manage the difficulties of children with anxiety who don't want to go to school? How do you navigate that? The email is lunchtimelive@newstalk.com, or you can get us on WhatsApp. 087 1400 106 is the number for your voice notes. Plenty of you have been getting in touch since the start of the show today, because we've been asking you, how do you feel about sharing your morning and your evening bus and train commutes with Buddy the Pooch and little lap cats that are going to sit on passengers' knees and at their feet following this decision from the NTA, which is expected to take effect next year. Karen is with me on the line today. Well, Karen, how do you feel about sitting beside someone's cat or dog on the bus?
5: Hi, Andrea. Nice to speak to you.
0: You too.
5: I wouldn't really like that idea now at all. As I've been on with you before, I was saying that, like, I have a disability. I walk with crutches, so just getting on and off buses is quite difficult. And if you add in animals into that equation, it can be just a bit of a nightmare. I was listening to Claire Byrne earlier.
0: Yeah,
5: when she was explaining about the rules of having the animals on public transport, she was saying, like, you know, they can even be in the aisles once they're kind of controlled by their owners. But, I mean, that's going to really restrict people like myself, or, you know, even a pram, or, you know, toddlers or people with sensory issues. I just feel like it's going to cause an awful lot of unnecessary problems for passengers.
0: Yeah,
5: and I think you know, need to be the priority,
0: I was looking at this myself, Karen, earlier today, and they seem, it's going to be the case that, so they won't be allowed, we'll say, to sit on seats. You can't put the dog or the cat on the seat beside you. They'll have to remain on the owner's lap, or they can be on the ground in a way that doesn't obstruct other passengers or passageways. Now, I don't know what sort of public transport you get, but I know that I get the 16 Dublin bus nearly twice a day in and out of town, and it is jammed right to capacity. Jammed. So I don't know. So where this dog is going to sit at somebody's feet? So there are nearly three people sitting in the seats.
5: That's exactly what I'm saying. Of course, I mean, and it's not the dog's fault if the dog is allowed to be there, but of course it's going to obstruct the aisle, because the aisle isn't wide enough to accommodate a person passing by, or a pram, or a person with a stick, or even a wheelchair. God, I mean, that'd be even harder. You know, I just think, why are we're just creating problems that we don't need to have. And earlier on as well, when I was listening to Claire's conversation, there was a gentleman on there called Russell.
0: Yeah.
5: And he was saying, like, Russell admitted that, like, his dog was reactive to people, which is kind of a nice way of saying that he would maybe bark or snap at people. Like, that would be very frightening for people. And I just don't think it's fair. You know, I don't think it's fair for people that aren't necessarily comfortable around animals, you know.
0: And I know you know, you've mentioned, Karen, your own, you know, your immobility issues and that. But are you a, you know, would you describe yourself as a dog or a cat? Are you a pet person?
5: I grew up with cats, and I can be around, I'm not keen on dogs. I can be around them if I'm sitting down, but my problem is if I'm walking around a room, they can kind of get under my feet, literally.
0: Mm.
5: And because they're down near your ankles and your legs, and they walk into you and they don't know any better, and that's my fear. If they even walk past me, I can be knocked down.
0: Yeah, and that's a very, very, very fair argument to make, no doubt about that, Karen. Like, the thing about this is the NTA didn't just dream this up. They've carried out this whole public consultation, and the 2,567 submissions from people who got in touch, and the vast majority of submissions strongly supported allowing pets to travel on public transport. Yeah. But sure, I didn't take part in this public consultation.
5: I'm
0: sure you...
5: I never saw it advertised anywhere. Had I have seen it advertised,
0: or had something to say,
5: social, I would have put my point across.
0: Yeah.
5: Like, I'm not trying to be difficult or awkward.
0: I know people
5: love their animals, but you know, there's a time and a place, and I don't necessarily think that animals, and I don't think the animals would be comfortable on public transport either. You know. For their own sake. Mm. Like, if it's a support animal, like a genuine support animal, and of course a guard dog, without question. But just randomly people bringing their pets out for the day, like, I don't understand the logic of it. You know?
0: Stay with me, Karen, for a moment. 1800 453 106 is the number. Ali is with us on the line. Ali, I believe you're delighted to hear that pets are now welcome on public transport.
2: I am, but can I just say... this isn't to... I can hear what the discussion that we've just had for the last few minutes, and I can understand the concerns.
0: Hmm.
2: I'm from Scotland. I've lived in Ireland 6 years. And Scotland's always been very inclusive in relation to pets on buses. And it's the buses aren't a Noah's Ark. I want to reassure anyone listening who's concerned about this that it's done in a way that is respectful for all bus users. Dogs and cats aren't running amok around buses. So it's done in a way that's really respectful. I think the reason I'm pro it is, let's consider why people have pets, okay? So people have pets for companionship. They bring joy and happiness. They improve our well-being. Science shows us that having a pet it improves our life. It reduces our stress. It can increase our longevity. But there's a pet privilege. And I don't think you should have to own a car, or be able to afford to upkeep a car, or have to want to use a car. You look, with the climate, a lot of people are opting out. So you shouldn't have to have a car in order to have a pet. And so if people need to take their pet to the vet, if people are going to go and visit friends and family, then I think it stands to reason that there are at times going to be pets on public transport. Now, it's not, I hear you're saying about your commuting times and the bus is full. There's going to be very few pets on the bus at those times. They're not going to be going off into the office. So it's not that we're going to see an influx of pets on buses, but I think it's going to open up the world for people who have just now are prohibited from having pets.
0: Well, I'll be straight with you, Ali. I am absolutely terrified of dogs. I have a huge fear of them, and I've always had it from when I was a kid, and I don't know why I have it, but I'm terrified of dogs, right? So the prospect now for me of getting on this bus, going into work in the morning or coming home in the afternoon and sitting beside, and like everybody, every dog owner, and 99% of them are brilliant, and their dog is so well behaved. But the dog's well behaved until it meets another dog who isn't well behaved, and whose owner doesn't give two, you know, dams about its behaviour on the bus. And that's the part I have the problem with. I don't mind in the train and have a Noah's Ark carriage down at one end of and put them all in that. That's grand. But I have no interest in sitting beside someone's dog. And I should say, it's dogs and cats we're talking about. It's also other small animals included in the announcement today. Now, what constitutes another small animal?
2: What else are we
0: going to be sitting beside?
2: Rabbits, guinea pigs, so like I say, getting taken to the vet. But can I reassure you, your fear of dogs is really valid. And I think the thing is, we as pet owners need to be really mindful and really respectful. This isn't a free-for-all. I encourage more responsible pet ownership, dog ownership, because your fear is so valid and it needs to be respected. And I think this can be handled and done in a really sensible, inclusive, respectful way. So I can hear your worry, and there'll be many people who have a similar worry. And I think this can be implemented in a really, really optimum way to be mindful of everyone, you know?
0: I love your optimism, Ali. You see, I think, I don't know, you know, and maybe in Scotland it's different. And I'm trying to think of, you know, the Nordic countries. And, you know, I can imagine places across Europe where they do this very well. But I don't know if you've ever sat in the bus that I get every day. And like, it's like a zoo at times, you know, some of the characters that are on it and the different things that you see and witness. So I just can't imagine the prospect now of adding a couple of dogs into the mix on this and their owners as well, who I can only imagine what they'll be like if they were told to keep the dogs in check. Let me bring in Donal for a moment. 1800 453 106 is the number. Donal, you think it's a great idea. Are you a pet owner?
6: Yes, I own a chocolate Labrador, and he's a nuisance.
0: He's a nuisance,
6: he's mine,
0: right?
6: I love him. and I want to bring him everywhere with me, and I think it's a great idea.
0: Do you? Good.
6: Now, in relation to responsible adults, leave them outside and let the dog come in on his own.
0: Mm.
6: That'd be the thing to do.
0: I mean,
6: there's lots of things you could ban from public transport, you know, a long time before you take a poor old animal and say you can't come out of here.
0: Most of them will be grand. They'll be no bother. You know, they'll sit in the owner's lap.
6: 1,000%.
0: They'll be sound.
6: 999 out of 1,000. And the reason that the dog wouldn't be, or the cat wouldn't be in good form on the bus is the owner. No one else. The owner is the problem, not the dog, or not the cat, or not the animal. It's the owner.
0: Yeah.
6: And, I mean, that's anywhere. It doesn't make any difference anywhere. I mean, there's lots of cafes and restaurants around the place that say, no, you can't bring your animal in here. Yet you go in and sit down and try to have a conversation, and you have some unadulterated person on a mobile phone beside you, as if they're talking to someone in Australia and could hear them without the phone.
0: Yeah.
6: But, I mean, you have all these things, you know. But no dog, no problem. He'd sit down and he'd take whatever you give him at the side of the table, you know. All the stuff you're not supposed to give him, by the way.
0: But do you think more people will? Like, do you think people will start to bring their pets?
6: Of course they will.
0: They will, yeah.
6: Of course they will. And, you know, there's, you bring them in on the bus because you're going somewhere. What will restrict that is the place you're going saying, oh, no dogs allowed here, or no animals allowed in here. So it will be limiting in itself, but it's nice to think that I can, if I want to go on a bus journey from, say, here, which is Athlone, down to Galway, I could go on the train or I can go on the bus and walk along the promenade, not have to worry about, you know, I have to bring the car, or worrying about him being at home on his own, you know.
0: Listener here's got in touch, 087 1400 106, to tell me, I think this is utterly bonkers. Dog owners don't pick up the poo from the street or the beach as it is. How are the NTA going to enforce a clean-up and a safe environment for people on public transport? Another listener tells me, my dad is incredibly allergic to cats and dog hair. As soon as he's in the room with a dog, his eyes start streaming and he starts wheezing. I think this decision is incredibly unfair on people whose health is going to be in close proximity to animals. Another listener has got in touch to ask us this afternoon, to tell us that they're thrilled to hear about this. Delighted to hear pets are going to be allowed in public transport. They are family pets. They're often better behaved than the children as well. And I love being in other European countries and the dogs are just there strolling around Zara shops. Brian is wondering what's going to happen if a cat and a dog meet each other on the bus. There'll be chaos, I suspect. And this texter has got in touch to tell me, I'm a bus driver myself and I can't imagine a cat on a bus because I'm hugely allergic to cats and I need to stay away from them. If I were to come into contact, I'm going to sneeze, heavy teary eyes, itchy eyes for around 2 hours, even if I'm taking antihistamines. And I believe the air circulating around the bus is going to be difficult as well to clear. So I cannot imagine working in this environment. It's funny, Ali. I have less of an issue about the pets on the train or the Lewis than I do on the bus. It's the close quarters. It's the fact you can't escape.
2: Yeah, can I just say, I got the bus daily, twice a day for 15 years. And I could probably count, in all that time, hundreds upon hundreds of journeys, if not thousands. And I might have been on the bus with a dog, never a cat, even though they were allowed. Oh, I don't know, 50 to 100 times.
0: Mm.
2: I think we're talking and fearing as if this is suddenly going to be, like you say, a Noah's Ark. It really isn't. And I guarantee the cats would be in a box. They won't be a loose cat on a lead or what have you. So I can understand everyone's concerns and they're all very valid. We all have our own restrictions, limitations, likes, dislikes. It's all valid. But I do think there's a lot of scaremongering or fear that this is suddenly going to become, again, I'll say it for a third time, a Noah's Ark. It really isn't.
0: Well, there's nothing, they don't

0: ever.
1: Yeah.
0: And all my
1: well, maybe some of our cat owner listeners might want to get in touch with us this afternoon if you fancy the prospect of bringing your cat on the bus or the train or the loo. 087 1400 106. Judy is on the line. Judy, how do you feel about this decision from the NTA?
2: Good to talk to you. I love your show. Look, I think I have cats myself now, 5 cats, and they're strictly indoor cats. I don't let them out at all, right? Apart from I have a pram.
1: I have a pram, yeah.
2: It's fabulous. There's a coffee holder, the whole lot. But now, out of the 5, the only one that I go into with is Archie, right? He's super friendly, super everything. But the second anybody comes to the house and visits, he's gone. He's hiding. He's petrified of people. But he's the most affectionate. He's like a Velcro cat. He's stuck to you like absolute Velcro. So I would imagine it's so traumatizing for the animal, even for a dog. Now, you cannot, in a million years, bring a cat onto a bus or anywhere in your arms because the cat would literally take the hand off you, take the face off you with their nails to try and get away. That's the type of animal they are. I've grown up with them, I studied them, I know all about them. Even bringing them to the vet, like that previous lady said, it's traumatizing. They know exactly where they're going. Trying to get them into the carrier in the first place is a nightmare because they know where they're going. I wouldn't subject any of my animals to anything like that, even dogs. I'm not like you now, I'd kind of be a bit nervous with dogs. Small dogs, kind of no problem, but bigger dogs I would have an issue with. I would be very nervous. And a couple of my neighbours around here have bigger dogs and they're kind of fine with their owners, but the very minute they come into contact with other people when they wouldn't be used to it, it can be very traumatising for the animal. And I don't understand why people would subject their animal to that, to be quite honest with you. I mean, they can't tell us how they're feeling. And even like I'm minding a neighbour's cat now, in a couple of weeks' time they have a wedding and the cat is almost 22 years old. So I offered to look after the cat in their house because if the cat goes to the cattery, they're traumatised for at least 6 weeks when they come home. And bringing them onto public transport, I mean, what if a child comes over and you lose contact for 2 seconds and go to rub the dog and take the hand off the child?
1: I think it's all great in theory. I think that this is a lovely idea. But it's the practicality. I feel it's a decision that's been made by people who don't actually use the public transport services that we have.
2: Probably. Like, probably
1: this is the part I have the issue with. Like, put on an extra carriage in the Lewis or, you know, have some sort of segregated area in the train and put all the pets in. I've no bother with that. I just don't want to sit beside
2: them. No, I'm the same. I wouldn't be happy with that. Like a lady sat in beside me there now not too long ago and she had her dog. Now the dog was in a little kind of carrier thing, but the dog was spluttering and coughing and sneezing and the whole lot. She was actually bringing the dog to the vet. And I brought it to the attention of the driver and I felt awful because I'm an animal lover, a complete animal lover. I mean, I'm known as the Cat Lady of Limerick. Everybody knows me, as even people and, you know, people that I don't even know. Cat Lady, you know, that's what I'm known as. It's like for,
1: I love this idea of you going around with this pram and the cats.
2: Oh,
1: you
2: say,
1: I probably wouldn't mind you in the bus because you'll have the cat presumably in the pram.
2: Oh, it's completely fits over in the whole lot. I mean, it's the coolest thing ever. I mean, it's absolutely high tech. It's absolutely fabulous.
1: You'll have to send us in a picture to this.
2: I'll send you a picture. I will. I have a lovely picture of Archie in it, actually. But even someone said to my brother there not too long ago, I never knew the cat lady was your sister, you know, and that's the way it is with me.
1: Yeah.
2: But look, all I'm saying is I just think I mean, even when I only bring Archie around the estate, we'll say, I've a very quiet estate here. I wouldn't traumatise him with traffic or anything busy like that because it's not fair in the animal. They're not used to it. And why would you subject them to that just for your own gratification? That's my feeling on it anyway, you know. I think, and I'm a complete animal lover, there's nothing I wouldn't do for my cats. And the only reason why I got the pram is to have them have a little bit of fresh air because I keep them indoors all the time. I'm not going to spend a fortune on vaccinations, neutering, you know, the best of everything for them, everything. They have everything here in the house, scratchers, climbing, literally everything.
1: Yeah.
2: And leave them out in the street just to get knocked down, you know what I mean? And I just, that's not me. Some people agree, people don't.
1: So you won't bring them on public transport now?
2: I wouldn't.
1: I mean, fair enough,
2: to be honest with you, it's traumatising enough when I bring my cats, if I need to bring my cats too, but I don't need to do it too often because they're inside. But if I have to bring them to the vet, I don't drive, so I have to get a neighbour to put them
1: down
2: into the cat box, into the car, to the vet. In the car is
1: enough for them without bringing them on the bus or the train or some sort of public transport service as well. Let me bring Orla in for a moment there, Judy. Do you agree with this decision from the NTA, Orla?
3: Hi, Andrea. How are you?
1: I'm not bad.
3: Like you, in theory, I do agree with it, but I think it needs to be specifically for animals. There needs to be a bus for animals, and it's called the Animal Bus. So in the same way that we all have our lines, and it's, you know, I'm on

0: the L1L2 in Wicklow here. And but then the animal bus comes at 11 o'clock or whatever time that's, you know, outside the rush hour and so on, because as you say...
1: Like a special bus for the animals?
0: A special bus with you know, it's run by Dublin Bus or whatever, or NTA, or NTA rather. And somebody who's not madly allergic to animal hair and so on, they go through the same training driving a bus, but they're also animal lovers and they do some extra training. But like, why not? Because then everybody knows exactly what they're getting into. Literally. Metaphorically. Yeah. Also.
1: Like, I'm just trying to think about all the stories we hear about public transport in this country and, you know, like, people giving out their aren't enough services. If they were to come out and tell us today they were putting on a special bus for dogs and cats, I think people would go nuts, Orla, if they were to listen to that.
0: Listen, the buses don't turn up at the best of times, right? And Greystones out here is one of them, okay? But look, you know, it's not going to be worse than it is. So, you know, if there's one bus going out and, you know, it's a park and ride animal bus.
1: I take the point. Maybe you mean, like, you know? Maybe you might have, you know, specific times or something that pet owners could use.
0: Yeah. Absolutely. Absolutely. You know, and maybe like a little sort of park and ride that parks, let's say, next to a bushy park or somewhere. I don't know if animals are allowed in there. I think they are. But, you know, a little sort of park and ride so people can get the animal bus up there to the park and ride. They can walk around and they know that, it's not a shuttle. Mm. It'll be a proper service. We'll come back at a certain time. But absolutely. But, of course, it's not going to work.
1: It's happening. Like these changes are that were they had the consultation. They carried out the public consultation process earlier this year, and it is going to happen. This change is going to be brought in. A lot of people are wondering today. When was this public consultation carried out? They didn't know anything about it.
0: I certainly haven't heard anything about it. I wouldn't mind bringing my dog. Like, I love dogs. I hate cats. Sorry, I shouldn't really say that. Sorry, that.
1: Well, I'm more concerned about these other animals. The other small, it's dogs, it's cats, and it's other small animals.
0: Yeah, I mean, is a tarantula like a pet
1: Jesus,
0: tarantula?
1: Don't even start now, Orla.
0: Yeah, that's true. You know, I mean, where
1: imagine the row with the bus driver now when someone's starting to tell them that they read the rules and they're allowed to bring on this small animal and all, and listener here making the point too, I don't know if you can hear us, Orla, to listener here text in to say, on a rainy day and a wet dog walks onto the bus and gives a big shake off of his wet coat all over the morning passengers. I mean, can you imagine the rows that are going to erupt? I only recently told you the story about travelling into work in a bus one morning with a woman sitting one row across from me cutting her nail with nail clippers. So you can imagine the crack now that's going to start in the morning commute when people are at this kind of behaviour with their pets and their cats and their dogs. I dread to think of this happening, but it is going to happen despite what I think. Listeners got in touch as well to say, on the public transport, I've never noticed this public consultation and I'm absolutely 100% against pets on buses and trains, and I've made a personal choice not to own a dog or a cat or any other pet, and I do not want them on public transport when I'm travelling. Keep your thoughts coming into us. Email is lunchtimelive@newstalk.com. Still to come on the show today, we're going to be talking about children refusing to go to school due to anxiety.
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1: 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Up next. Yeah, the competitive world of Irish dancing. We'll hear about the Derry Girls creator Lisa McGee's new documentary about the jig.
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4: 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Bruno Fernandes. It's 4-1. A hat-trick for Bruno Fernandes.
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0: day with all of the reasons to be happy this week. How's things?
1: I'm good, Andrea. How are you?
0: Not too bad at all, actually. Good to see you. Listeners might be interested to know that, well, forget about January.
1: Yes, it is, of course, the 2nd of September. We're well and truly into the month now, just 2 days. But did you know there's kind of a real psychological reason as to why September may be the time for a fresh start?
0: So forget about the New Year resolution in January.
1: Yeah, you're kind of, it's one of those things where you can start a big project or maybe a new habit or kind of make a big push into maybe, I don't know, starting your own business or something like that. And it comes back to what psychologists call the fresh start effect. Many of us spent a long time in school, going back to that kind of fresh start.
0: Well, it's
1: every
0: in the
1: September.
0: Psyche, isn't it? There's something new happens in September.
1: Yes, and like we spent a long time there. Like most of us spent at least around 13, 14 years in school. And heading back, often parents now as well see it as a time when the kids are away from them and they have more time in their hands to do certain things. So maybe it is going back and getting into the gym, or maybe it's going and joining a new club or hobby or something like that. And psychologists say that it's bringing you back into that space of having time for yourself and making yourself that little bit more happy, like putting a smile on your face because you're doing something for you, as opposed to spending the last 3 months on holidays looking after your kids or maybe going to festivals
0: so
1: or different things like
0: if
1: that.
0: If you had great plans in January and you didn't quite stick to them, basically researchers are telling you that now is your time.
1: Yeah, and also because the weather is getting that little bit, not worse, but it's cooler. Mm. You have more time to go out and maybe do that run, because running a 5K or running a 10K in 26 degree weather isn't always the easiest thing to do.
0: I'm not feeling in the rain now either, but anyway,
1: Oh, well, do you know what? The rain never hurt anyone. But yeah, I think for
0: me, it's definitely a
1: mark of we have to kind of get in gear again for the year.
0: Good stuff. I know the gigs are kind of over, but this might be some good news. And then-

0: Yes, Jack White played the Three Olympia here in town last night and is playing there again tonight. But I love this story. So 20 lucky Jack White fans got the chance to pick up the last few tickets yesterday and today. So 40 tickets in total, but at a cost of only €20.
1: He
0: put student ticket scheme on kind of on sale. He put it out to the public saying there'd be 20 tickets on the door. Get there as quick as you can today or last night and tonight. And you can get them at almost less than a third of the price. So original tickets went on sale last year and they sold out within minutes, £75. And he said, well, I want to give the opportunity to people who maybe don't always get to be able to afford going to a gig.
1: So students.
0: Yeah, students who maybe like enjoy Jack White's music or maybe want to see him live or never got the chance to before. At the cost of €20, people were queuing for a while and the 20 lucky people who did get them said that it was a really great opportunity. They said sometimes gigs
1: are... It's a lovely idea, and to be fair, very few artists going to do that.
0: Yeah, and like I know people say, oh geez, he's only given 20, but you can't, I suppose, give everyone 20 because it's the cost of a venue, cost of a van, cost of everything.
1: So but 20 tickets at £20.
0: Yeah, well, 20 last night and 20 tonight, so 40 in total. People said they like can't always afford to go to every gig they want. But like, I think that's a great opportunity for other musicians to jump on board and, I don't know, take a little bit of kind of inspiration from Jack White to say, next time I'm going on tour, I might give 20 loyal, lucky fans the chance to go at the cost of £20 as
1: well. Cheaper rate. Fair play to them. Now, forget about your robot Hoover. What about this cleaning machine?
2: Brush your teeth round and round. Brush your teeth from left to right.
0: Would you be spending £420 on a toothbrush?
1: Whatever it is, no. Anyway, definitely not. Is this the new now? The kind of the AI glasses.
0: Yeah, it's the toothbrush of AI glasses. So Dyson, who are very famous for their Hoovers and their vacuum cleaning products, they've jumped into the world of toothbrushes. So the Dyson Dental System features now a Dyson Camera Jet, which incorporates an AI algorithm that identifies gaps between your teeth in real time, Andrea.
1: This is Jess Kelly all over it now.
0: Oh, absolutely. We need to get Jess on the case and try this out. Within 100 milliseconds of detecting a gap, the device will fire a conical burst of mouthwash from an internal 12.5 milliliter reservoir to sweep away the sticky plaque.
1: Just going to point out where all the plaque is, basically. Yeah. The bits you missed.
0: And spray it, because it's taking around thousands of, or 128 images per second. So if you're brushing your teeth for a couple of minutes, 28 images per second is a lot of images. It also kind of pairs with different low foaming mouth rinses, ginger mint, spearmint, peppermint, spraying them all into your mouth. It's a crazy thing, but it's really cool.
1: I suppose the dentists would probably be in favour of this, wouldn't they? That we'd have, you know.
0: Yeah, well, I don't know how many dentists would be recommending a €420 device, but maybe it's the start of more people jumping on board.
1: Give it 2 years.
0: And yeah, give it 2 years. There is a camera installed in it and you can see what's going on in your mouth. And like, that's just crazy to me.
1: It's unbelievable. So this is the Dyson launching their new AI toothbrush facility. And now this is a lovely way to honour one of the greatest musicians.
3: Jolene, Jolene, Jolene,
0: yes, Dolly Fest has been announced that it is coming back. As Dolly Parton's estate announced that they will be honouring the late singer in Nashville and London over a 2-day festival happening next year. Obviously, Dolly Parton passed away at the age of 80 on the 25th of August, and she had planned to make it take place in January of last year, but had to kind of take time off because of her illness. But it is kind of just one of those things that you're like delighted to see that is happening. On Saturday night, I saw CMAT performing Jolene.
1: She did, yeah. It was actually very good.
0: Brilliant. Yeah. So I suppose just being able to have the opportunity to go something like this is brilliant for fans.
1: So sort of a celebration of Dolly's
0: life and legacy.
1: It's a nice thing to do.
0: Yeah, I know, it's great.
1: So
0: for
1: it's
0: fans.
1: Happening in both in Nashville and in London.
0: Yeah, I don't know if I'll get to Nashville, but maybe London.
1: You might listen. No better man to try. Finally.
0: This is my story of the week.
1: Go on.
0: It's a new show coming to Netflix from Lisa McGee. So Lisa McGee, obviously, of Derry Girls and How to Get to Belfast from Heaven, or How to Get to Heaven from Belfast fame. She has a new show coming out next year in the kind of a mockumentary style thing. It's called Jig. It's about the Irish dancing world. Kind of two competing young girls from Derry heading over to the World Championships in Florida and kind of just the ins and outs of how they got on. It's a real competitive industry, the Irish dancing world and the fesh and different things.
1: Somebody
0: like
1: who
0: that.
1: Did it for years, I know, high stakes stuff. But it's so it's a documentary, but there's obviously a comedy element to it.
0: Yeah, it's a documentary.
1: Then.
0: So, like, you think to the likes of The Office and different things like that. So, I think that's one to watch out for on your screens next year.
1: Oh, well, I'll definitely watch this. So, 6-part series.
0: Yeah, 6-part series called Jig.
1: Called The Jig. I love it. Carl O'Sullivan, thanks a million for popping in. Some good news happening throughout the country this week. Sean Moncrief will be with you in 20 minutes. What are you talking about?
4: We're going to be talking about, well, you know the way there's a big age gap between Brigitte Macron and Emmanuel Macron?
1: Yeah.
4: Her daughter, who's in her 40s, is now going out with a guy who's in his 20s.
1: Oh.
4: So there's lots of reporting about, ooh, you know, the apple doesn't fall far from the tree, etc. So we're going to be talking about that and whether...
1: age gaps and relationships.
4: Yeah, whether they're absolutely sick and such people should be imprisoned or not, that kind of thing. Also, we're going to be talking about the song of the blackbird.
1: All right.
4: It's been... now, this was a scientific study saying that the song of the blackbird is the sweetest.
1: Yeah.
4: But that's just human interpretation of it. When a blackbird sings, they're actually just giving out.
1: Lovely. We've had it wrong all this time. Sean Moncrief with you with that and more from 2 to 4 this afternoon. We're talking about your difficulties in trying to get your children to go to school if they're dealing with anxiety.
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1: With the school term back in full swing, many children obviously excited to see friends and get back to a level of routine. But for some families, that return to school can bring a lot of struggles, anxiety, fear, and in some cases, even school refusal. So how do parents navigate that challenge? The email is lunchtimelive@newstalk.com. Christine is with me on the line today. Christine, you're very welcome to the programme and thanks for joining us.
9: Hi, Andrea.
1: Is this a common theme in your household?
9: Well, it was. We're through it now. But well, we're through it now because two of my children didn't actually end up finishing school. But yeah, and it's becoming more and more because I've been through it. I'm always looking out first. Do you know what I mean?
1: Yeah.
9: So I can see parents. There's a few Facebook pages going with kind of support where parents can go on and say, "Oh my God, this has happened in my house today," and things like that. So it's just becoming so common. But unfortunately, I just think the government are still sticking their head in the sand about it because it's still, sure, they'll have to just get on with it. Your kids just have to go and parents are going to have to be stricter in that. But in the majority of situations, the parents are doing and have done everything.
1: Yeah. Like, can you share a bit of your own experience, Christine, with us?
9: Yeah, well, I mean, it probably started about 10 years ago at this stage with my son in third class. So everything is fine. Like, I mean, I've worked in early years education all my working life. So I'm the one that's equipped to send kids off to school in the best possible way. So I never thought it would happen in my house. Do you know what I mean? But he kind of started in third class basically with a male teacher for the first time with this reputation of being strict and stern. And so that kind of started his anxiety. So it'd be hiding under the bed, literally the far corner of the bed, hiding under it. You'd have to nearly drag him out by the arm to get him out, get him to school, holding on to the school railings, doing all these kind of things, you know. But he actually got through it. By the end of that year, he was like, "Actually, ma'am, he's actually all right. I kind of like him." And, you know, he got through it and it was great.
1: Good.
9: But the problem was after that, there was a new principal, and I won't mention any schools or anything like that, but there was a new principal that had come along around the same time and witnessed this, you know, bad behaviour in her eyes, that the child wasn't doing what he was told, going into school, this kind of thing. So the next few years just turned into hell for him because she just picked on him. So
1: because you feel he was dealing with a lot of anxiety at home and
9: yeah, he wasn't doing what he was told, basically.
1: Right,
9: he wasn't just listening to his parents and walking in like a good little boy should, you know, that kind of way. So the worry in that didn't compute with her at all. Like, there was, even when I mentioned anxiety, I mean, it would literally be, you'd see a smirk on the face, kind of, and an eye roll to be a 10-year-old, for God's sake, you know, this kind of way. So that kind of started it, and I could go on for 3 years or two about what went on there, but basically it wasn't until into sixth class we actually had to just take him out of school and move him because there was so much, you know, he was being pulled up on being involved in things that he wasn't even in on that school day.
1: And this sixth class in primary school, Christine, it was in primary school. Secondary,
9: It kind of just then, he just couldn't settle anywhere. He tried, we tried. I mean, it was the excitement, the getting new things, the going in, it was all done. And in fairness, at that time in that school, the staff did do, like, I wouldn't fault the school one bit. They tried, they'd come out and meet him. When he would go in, they'd be so, there was two particular teachers took an interest in him. Because I think one of the teachers, her sister, was going through the same. So she just had that, she knew what was going on. And then basically, I think really because of that, his younger sister, who is the little toughie of the household, we thought and thought, should thank God, at least she'll be great. But I think because she basically kind of grew up looking at just stress around school, you know, kind of arguments in the morning, you know, get up and go to school, you have to go to school, you have to do this, you have to do that. Seeing him at one stage he got violently vomited 5 Sunday nights in a row, but we didn't. We didn't at the time, because we were in it all, we were like, God, this is the weirdest bug I've ever seen. Like, why does it just keep coming back? But in hindsight, we now know things that were being said and done. He was just so terrified of going in.
15: You're so anxious about the return to school every Monday. And like the impact that has, you know, Christine, is, as you said, even on the household and the other siblings in the house too, it can be very difficult. Can I bring in Alwyn Moore and Christine for a moment? Just stick with me there because Alwyn is a neurodevelopmental therapist and founder of CogniClinic.ie. It's very difficult for parents like Christine, Alwyn, to, you know, to navigate situations like that.
16: Hi, Andrea. Yes, it is, absolutely. And I can only imagine the stress that was in Christine's household, you know, for so long. It does, unfortunately, then often translate to younger siblings too, because, you know, I suppose if we want to reframe it, it's school refusal. Really, it's not kids refusing to go to school just because they don't want to. It's actually something physiological. And the more you try to dismiss it, the harder and the bigger it becomes for them. So a better way to look at it is to reframe it as school avoidance or school-based anxiety. And it's really important that in using the term anxiety, particularly with children, that you don't allow them to say, I have anxiety, or, you know, that they own the anxiety. It's that they are anxious about a situation. It's external to them. So, you know, just to frame that in case we're talking about, you know, kind of a school-based anxiety thing there. There is a huge rise, unfortunately.
15: Is there a rise or is it that there's greater awareness, Alwyn, around it and that we're maybe talking about it more?
16: I think post-COVID, there's a big disruption to routine and social kind of stamina. So, you know, many children, they never kind of fully rebuilt that tolerance for a full structured day. And then, you know, particularly after that long summer break as well, you know, kind of when they're starting back to school, that is an absolute shock to the system. It's a genuine re-entry shock. You know, they've had weeks upon weeks of no bell and no timetable and no homework and, you know, in a lot of cases, no separation from parents and, you know, kind of they could get up at whatever time they wanted to in the morning and, you know, and then they're really, boom, straight back into its structure, its discipline. It's, you know, you need to get out of the bed. We throw the breakfast into you, get into the car or, you know, kind of get to school, walking, however way you get to school, that actually can build. So, you know, I always say to parents, it's really important how you start your day with kids because that carries with them throughout the day. So if everybody's amped up in the mornings, then everybody kind of tends, and we all know it, like if our mornings are a bit chaotic and crazy, it does, your cortisol baseline is raised throughout the day. So you have less resilience then to deal with what's needed and how you need to perform in school, and you become much more vulnerable to, you know, kind of maybe if somebody is trying to get you back into the seat or trying to get you focused, or, you know, you become much more vulnerable and sensitive to those things. It's so much more difficult.
15: I imagine there's some of the maybe texts and emails I'd kind of like to come to if I get a chance here in a moment, Alwyn, but I can take from some of the texts coming in, Christine, that it must be very lonely for parents as well, you know, experiencing this at home.
17: Yeah, I think it's the biggest thing because you're going through it and people, you're getting probably well-meaning comments, but from family and friends, you're getting, God, isn't it a pity now they wouldn't just get up and go? Isn't it a pity now, you know, and this kind of thing, and, oh God, yeah, it's all, it just not really understanding it. So then you get to the point where you actually don't really want to talk about it anymore because you're not, you know, you're not being really understood and you feel bad for the child and you feel like you're being judged because it's like you can't be letting them. Like you hear on the radio all the time, parents are going to have to just get stricter with their kids and that. But really in most of this, like when my daughter, she's the one that has gone through it most recently, they try everything, like getting prepared, all of them saying about, you know, the build-up to getting them. That was actually, we were doing well with that. They'd be thinking, this is it. This is going to be it now. I'm going to go in. It's going to be good. We'd go and we'd get the stationery and we'd have the uniform. It would never, they never ever uttered once, I don't want to get that. I don't want to go to school. I'm not getting my uniform. It was all lined up. Everything was ready to go. And then my poor daughter, like that, you'd open her door to go, right, you're ready, it's time to go. And literally, physically shaking. She probably wouldn't have slept barely a couple of hours during the night, her head, she'd have a headache, she'd feel like vomiting. Mm-hmm. It'd be a panic attack. And the biggest thing is, I just think, I have the greatest respect for teachers. I think teachers are amazing and they work really, really hard. And I mean, I'm in early years education. I know it's completely different and the same at the same time. You're still dealing with, you know, the same sort of things sometimes. But our last meeting where Alex actually came in with us to try and say, look, let's get it. Just please, can I come in for transition? Can you just put me in with one child I know, one friend, please, you know, whatever. And she mentioned that she felt she wasn't being helped when they said, look, we're all in here to help you. And she said, look, you're not. I had three panic attacks in this school and nobody helped me.
15: That's so hard, Christine, for any parent to try and navigate this. And for, unfortunately, we're out of time today, but we do want to come back to this and talk about it further, because there's more emails coming in from people trying to deal with school avoidance or school refusal, as Alwyn had described it as today. If you want to share your story with us, you can email us this afternoon, lunchtimelive@newstalk.com. Alwyn Moran, thank you for joining us today from the cognateclinic.ie. And Christine, thank you too for sharing your story. Sean Moncrief is with you next. We'll chat tomorrow.
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7: Lines of Inquiry with me, John Sweetman, is coming to the stage for the first time ever. 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
9: It's been reported today that a man in Taiwan used a robot vacuum cleaner to record his wife's infidelity. But the wife sued him. The husband got 5 months in prison for filming without her consent. Afternoon, you're welcome to the Moncrief Show. On the show today, how to be a citizen, singing birds, and your boyfriend is how old? All that and more coming up over the next 2 hours. First, though, here's Eamon with the news.
0: Across Ireland, this is the home of conversation that counts. This is News Talk.
10: It's 2 o'clock. Good afternoon. The President of the European Commission insists intimidation from Russia won't work. She made the comments as the bloc responds to an attempted drone attack in eastern Germany last month. Ursula von der Leyen says Leipzig marks a new escalation on European soil directly attributed to Russia.
11: But it is part of a broader pattern of increasingly dangerous incidents. Repeated incursions in our airspace, drones that paralyze our airports, interference with our critical infrastructure. Europeans are faced with the hard truth that this is the new normal.
10: There'll be a border poll on the United Ireland and work needs to start on it, according to the Foreign Minister. Helen McEntee was speaking after meeting the British Foreign Secretary, Ed Miliband, who has refused to comment publicly on the issue. She says her party is preparing an options paper on the United Ireland.
12: We are working on a blueprint within our own party to make sure that when that time comes, that we are ready, that we are ready to answer and to engage on the different questions and the different possible outcomes of a border poll or a referendum.
10: Principals and deputy principals say they aren't surprised students are skipping school because of anxiety. A Barnardo study shows a fifth of primary school and a third of secondary school pupils are refusing or avoiding going to school at least once a month. E-scooters users will have to wear high-vis clothing and a helmet from Friday after the regulations are enacted today. However, it's expected it'll take up to 12 more weeks to ban them for under-18s. The government says that's because it has to discuss the issue with the EU. Cathal Crowe, who's a member of the Oireachtas Transport Committee, says an outright ban might be looked at again.
13: So something has to be done, and yet there was a feeling at Cabinet when this came up specifically in July that an outright ban wasn't the way to go. That could yet have to happen if things continue.
10: And Tiger Woods has been banned from driving for 5 years following a car crash in Florida in March. The 15-time major golf champions pleaded no contest to reckless and careless driving after initially denying driving under the influence. The guilty plea means he'll avoid a prison term. That's it for now. More at 3.
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17: Good afternoon, I'm Stephen Doyle. Republic of Ireland head coach Hamer Hallgrimsson has described his coaching team as integral to everything we are building. Hallgrimsson's assistant John O'Shea, assistant coach Paddy McCarthy and goalkeeping coach Gudmundur Hreiðarsson have all signed new deals with the FAI. They remain as Hallgrimsson's backroom team up until and including the 2028 European Championship. Drogheda United will travel to Turkey to play Trabzonspor next month. The fixture has been set for Thursday, 1st of October at the 40,000 capacity Papara Park. It will mark the first time the Louth club has played in Turkey. In the Women's Champions League this evening, Ireland captain Katie McCabe could feature for Chelsea as they bid to secure qualification for the main tournament. The Blues go to Real Sociedad, leading 5-2 from the first leg, with kick-off in Spain at 6 o'clock Irish time. At the same time, her Irish teammate Kira Caruso will be in action for Coup. They lead PSV 1-0 heading into the return leg in Denmark. And managers Derek Murray and Paul Casey have informed the executive committee of the Dublin LGFA that they will not seek a third term. Casey and Murray were appointed as joint senior managers in December 2024. They guided Dublin to an All-Ireland victory over Meath in their first year in charge, as well as winning the Leinster senior titles in 2025 and again in 26. To listen to live commentary of the League of Ireland every Friday night, download the Go Loud app now.
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10: Well, mostly cloudy early this afternoon with patches of light rain, drizzle and mist. Highest temperatures 17 to 23 degrees. And now you're up to date on News Talk.
9: 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After the next commercial break, Cassie Delaney will be in for the Murder Club. This week we're talking about cases. They're kind of medically connected for the most part, cases. But the punchline was that there wasn't actually a law to deal with the crime. And in some cases, you'd say, was that a crime or not? It's some very interesting cases you'll be bringing in to talk to us about. Also, we're going to be talking about on tennis courts nowadays, it's increasingly the case that the players, before they start playing, turn up dickied up and they're in And they're basically sponsorship. They're wearing a lot of sponsorship and probably making some, in some cases, making more money from that than actually playing tennis. First, though, under proposals being considered by the government, it might become more difficult to become an Irish citizen. The rule changes would involve applicants living in Ireland for 8 years instead of the current five, more stringent background checks and a language proficiency test. Currently, Ireland is the only EU country that doesn't test for language. Neil Bruton is director of the Migrant Rights Centre. Good afternoon, Neil.
18: Good afternoon, Sean. Thanks for having me.
9: Just to compare it, could you go through the procedure now if somebody wants to become a citizen? What do they have to do?
18: Yeah, so they have to have, as you mentioned there, 5 years of what's called reckonable residence. So it wouldn't count if you're, say, here on a student visa. That would be, you know, here living and working for the most part. And you need to be here 5 years of that reckonable residency, and then you can apply. And normally then the application process takes a further 18 months or 2 years. So nobody is really becoming a citizen in Ireland under the current terms unless they've been living and contributing and working here for 7 years. So yeah, we think that's absolutely plenty.
9: Yeah. And that 5 years, does it have to be a consistent 5 years? If, say, you're out of the country for 3 months. So then,
18: at the moment... at the moment, I believe the rule is 5 in the last 8.
9: Right.
18: Is what the current rule is.
9: And so then, if they've been here for the 5 years and they begin that procedure, what kind of documents and what kind of proof do they have to provide?
18: They'd be providing, basically information on their history in Ireland, where the work they've been doing, the contribution they've been making, what their current situation is. They'd need to go through Garda checks to prove they're of good character, all the kind of documents you'd expect someone would have to produce for an application of that kind.
9: Yeah, and in terms of their employment history, is it, 100% necessary they have to be consistently employed for that 5 years?
18: So at the moment, there's certain checks on people accessing social supports, and what we're hearing from the minister is that they're looking to increase those checks on people accessing any social support. And, mostly people would come in, the people we're working with, on employment permits. So they'd be filling jobs that we simply can't fill here in Ireland or even throughout Europe. And they need to work for at least a full 5 years on that permit in order to maintain their legal status and even reach the 5 years of residence that they need to have. They're looking after older people, working in farms, factories, building houses, cooking food. So they're enormous net contributors. They need to do that for at least 5 years in order to maintain their status. But people do face issues from time to time. There are extreme rates of exploitation amongst migrant workers. Some people get injured at work. And what we'd be saying that if someone needs to, for a short period of time, access some social support, we shouldn't be saying that that person now doesn't deserve to become a citizen of the country.
9: Yeah, well, I suppose you could say that's a higher bar than people who were born in this country. That doesn't take away from anyone's rights in that case. And in terms of then, when they provide documents and they have to prove they're of good character, does that investigation into the background just concentrate on their time in Ireland, or does it have to be from the country they may have originated from?
18: No, generally the Garda vetting process would go beyond that and would look at any criminal record, whether in Ireland or in a previous country. But look, I suppose our fundamental point here is we don't see any reason for these changes to come in. We see no rationale provided. Nobody's identified any problems with the current process, or indeed our recent new citizens. All the recent research shows that migrants from outside the EU contribute more on average in taxes than native Irish people. All the recent research commissioned by the government itself says that because we have an aging population, we should actually be needing to attract more migrant workers in order to sustain our economy. We actually desperately need to retain them to avoid, as they describe, a demographic disaster. But the Department of Justice seems to want Ireland to be a hostile environment for migrants. They seem to only care about a tiny minority of anti-migrant voices. And, you know, this is not an isolated policy change. This is the latest in a range of policies that seem to be aimed at making Ireland as unwelcoming as possible without any logical rationale, and in fact going against the evidence that they have in front of them.
9: So if they say increase it from 5 to 8 years, in real terms, though, that means the best part of a decade.
18: Exactly, yeah. I think under that new policy, you wouldn't be seeing anyone getting citizenship for less than 10 years residence. And, you know, lots of other countries around Europe have 5 years as a comparative time period. And in fact, you look at, you know, countries where Irish people go to migrate, some of the most common would be the US, which is 5 years, Australia is 4 years, Canada is just 3 years. So we seem to want to put stricter terms on the migrants coming here than we would hope to receive when we emigrate to other countries around the world.
9: The one thing, though, that does stand out from this is the, you know, the language test. It seems fair enough that if you're going to make your life in Ireland and become a citizen of Ireland, that you should be able to, and we are talking about speaking English rather than Irish, but that you should be able to be reasonably proficient in English.
18: Yeah, but there's no reason to think people aren't. Like, you know, you've managed to communicate well enough to work here successfully and pay tax for 5, 6, 7, 8 years. But now we're going to test your English grammar to see if you really belong after already, let's say, you've worked as a healthcare assistant looking after someone in a nursing home for the last 8 years. But now we're suddenly going to check if you deserve to, let's say, have the right to vote. Like, we don't see that as being fair. You know, language proficiency tests can also be impacted by age, dyslexia, learning difficulties, trauma, cost. And, you know, migrant workers are often treated very badly in their work. They're often in very low paid, precarious sectors of the labour market. They pay high fees already for the privilege of living and working here in immigration fees. So who's going to pay for these English lessons? Who's going to pay for the proficiency test? We would fear that that's going to be, that burden is going to be put at the feet of migrant workers who are already really stretched.
9: Yeah. So, I mean, in principle though, Niall, I mean, it's an indication, if say somebody is applying for citizenship and they've never bothered to learn to speak English, that would indicate less of a commitment to being part of Irish society, would it not?
18: Well, it might not necessarily, but look, we have no issue with people learning the language, and we would support any efforts being put in place by the government to support people to learn the local languages. But we would just see it as, you know, we see this really as posturing and trying to put more barriers in place for migrant workers and really trying to make Ireland seem less attractive to migrant workers at a time when really we should be doing everything we can to attract and retain people that are contributing so much to our economy and society.
9: The numbers of people who are getting citizenship, is that going up, or what are the figures?
18: It is going up, yeah, but it's a natural consequence of Ireland being at full employment. So therefore, we're bringing in more people on employment permits because we simply can't fill those jobs through our native population or even from Europe. So in the last few years, we'd have had an increase in people coming in sectors such as, you know, healthcare assistants in nursing homes, hospitals, working in people's own homes, looking after older people. We'd also have big increases in, say, meat work, mushroom farms, food production, even in construction, building the houses that we desperately need. So as a natural consequence of Ireland being at full employment, we need people to work, and therefore, as people come, work, stay long term, then naturally, you know, there's an increase in people becoming citizens. But it's at a very sustainable rate that a country of our size at full employment can certainly sustain.
9: Yeah. And what's the difference, the effective difference in people's lives between being a citizen and just being resident here? What can't you do if you're not a citizen?
18: I suppose the you know, and actually it's interesting, Minister Brophy, who wants to make these changes at one of the citizenship ceremonies recently, you know, said Irish citizenship is about freedom. He said freedom to participate fully in society, to vote, to shape the future of your community, to raise your family with security and belonging. And that's exactly what he now is trying to deny migrant workers by adding unnecessary language barriers, longer waiting periods and social welfare restrictions that are not required.
9: Yeah, and if they bring in these changes, is there any legal route for you? Could this be challenged?
18: I mean, we haven't had time to go down that route, but we'd certainly be doing everything we can to try to stop this happening. And I think this really speaks to a broader kind of, you know, conversation that needs to be had. You know, the Department of Justice seems intent on going down a route that we've seen in other countries that's very anti-migrant. They've started, you know, coming out with anti-migrant rhetoric. They're changing policies to be more anti-migrant. And I think we really need to think about what sort of society we want to be. Do we want to be a society that values migration and the enormous contribution made by migrants to the economy and society? Or do we want to slide into this anti-migrant rhetoric and policy that you see in other places? And we believe strongly, and we've done our own polling which backs this up, that shows the vast majority of people in Ireland want to welcome people coming here to make a better life. And they see that value of migration for Ireland. And they don't want this sort of policy coming in.
9: Yeah. When you say vast majority, what kind of a figure is that?
18: Yeah, when we did the polling, it was, I don't have it in front of me, but it was somewhere around 65 to 70% of people said they valued migrants coming for whatever reason. And then the figures were even higher when we're talking about migrants coming to work, which is kind of the cohort we're working with.
9: Mm. Though I suppose from a purely political calculation point of view, that implies that there's 30 to 35% who don't value migrants, who indeed may view them as a threat. And in the kind of electoral system we have, where it's always some sort of coalition, there's that danger of a party that is virulently anti-migrant gaining some traction in the Dáil. And that would be maybe even worse.
18: Well, that's certainly a concern. We don't want to see far-right politics taking hold, and thankfully we haven't yet. But I think what we are seeing is their influence. And I think the far-right is, while it's not, hasn't got any elected TDs as of yet, they are succeeding in pushing the government to the right on migration. And I think the government should think more about the majority who are welcoming and less about the minority who are not.
9: Neil, thanks a million for speaking with us today. That was Neil Bruton, their director of the Migrants' Rights Centre Ireland, about those proposed new changes in the rules about people getting citizenship in this country. One texter says, surely we need to make it easier for people with no criminal record and an ability to work, be it as a doctor, taxi man, business owner, to get citizenship. It must be very hard to apply for a mortgage, etc., without it. That's an interesting point. A language test, says somebody else. Sure, in that case, Irish people can't speak properly. Another text says, I do think it's extremely important that people are proficient in the language before they become citizens. Surely that's a basic. Yeah, well, as you know, as Neil Bruton pointed out there, it would be very difficult to work unless you have some basic proficiency in the language, I would have thought. So, even though he would have concerns about bringing in such a test, you would imagine probably the vast majority of people would be able to, you know, efficiently communicate in English. There are wonderful healthcare workers in Ireland, but in my experience, looking after my parents many times, they could not understand what the healthcare assistants were saying, which was very upsetting for them and frustrating. So being able to speak the language correctly is vital. I suppose that's an issue around an accent, perhaps. Bernard wonders, what's the length of time before you can get a UK passport? I don't know the answer to that. If anybody does know, please let us know. What if they learn Irish and not English? Will that suffice? Well, it's the other official language in this country, so I would imagine...

0: different views of women. I suppose maybe that's a possibility. But if, you know, if you have lived in this country and say in the current situation, someone has to be living in this country for at least 7 years, 7-8 years before they get to the point where they could get citizenship, you'd think in that period of time they would see and they would have absorbed there's a very different view of women in this society. And if you want to be a citizen of this society, they're the mores you have to take on. My daughter-in-law is born in Malta and has lived in the UK for 30-odd years, has recently had to take a test in English for language history and general knowledge to get her UK passport. With regard to the language, I totally disagree with our guests. Having lived in several countries, I feel if you don't have the language of the country, it can lead to isolation. And I think for migrants, that would be really sad. So it's important that the language is proficient. And Joe in Wexford says, we have to take into account the tougher rules coming into the UK in numbers of years to get citizenship. Also, we have a common travel area. And Brian says, some cultures you get an English proficiency test to work in Dublin. Now, that started the row. Good man, Brian. Let's tell you what's in the cash machine.
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0: 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Answer it within 5 rings. Remember exactly the amount of money I said there, and we will give it to you. 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We're going to take a break. After that, The Moncrief Murder Club.
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4: 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From the heinous to the ridiculous. 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
5: You are listening to the Moncrief Show on News Talk. 087 1400 106 is our WhatsApp number. It is time for the Murder Club today. Cassie Delaney will, as usual, be guiding us through some strange criminal cases. And we're going to be talking about kind of medical and cosmetic procedures where qualifications seemed optional, but also how the law struggled to prosecute people. Cassie, good afternoon.
6: Good afternoon, Sean. I've missed you.
5: I thought,
6: what would you like to hear when I come back this week and we're together again? And I thought, medical malpractice.
5: Yeah, butt injections, always my favourite.
6: This is
5: tell us about this woman, Libby.
6: Libby Adame is from California in Riverside County. And look, she's just an entrepreneurial spirit. She's doing some injections from her kitchen table, essentially. To her clients, she was known as the butt lady. Or anti-butt. She was not a nurse, not a doctor, not anything else. She did silicone injections in people's houses on massage tables. This actually isn't that uncommon.
5: Yeah, and is that technically, at the time, was it not that long ago, a couple of years, was it illegal?
6: It's frowned upon, I would say. I mean, you're supposed to have, so injections, kind of injectables back in the day could be done by cosmetic practitioners. You didn't necessarily have to be a medical professional to do it. But now the laws have changed for right, you know, so that it has to be someone with a medical background to inject you with things.
5: Yeah, okay.
6: So you should go to at least a dental nurse to get your injections done. But back in the day in 2019, a woman, 26-year-old woman named Carissa Rajpal, died after being injected in her house in Sherman Oaks. So Maddie was charged, along with her daughter, Alicia, who had assisted with her, but the jury acquitted them of murder and convicted them of involuntary manslaughter and of practicing medicine without a certification. So it was kind of a slap on the wrist.
5: Hmm.
6: In April 2024, they got 4 years and 4 months and her daughter got 3 years and 8 months. But because of the time they'd already spent in custody, they were released very readily and straight back into the work. So on the 24th, released very, very quickly, like within less than a year. And on the 24th of March, 2025, at a house in Malibu, she was added again, injecting a woman named Cindiana Santelaggio, who you'll recognize because she's an actress. She was 59 years old at the time. And she's an actress who used to be in kind of Married with Children, Eeyore, CSI, those kind of shows. So you would recognize her face. And she went under and got the injections, not necessarily for a Brazilian butt lift, which is a very popular procedure, more to do with smoothing out some lumps that had appeared after hormonal treatment. And afterwards, she had a very bad reaction to the injections. She struggled to breathe. She was twisting around a massage table. She was bleeding from both sides.
5: Ah.
6: She was rushed to the hospital where she died. Horrendous. And the cause of death was an embolism. So the judge later spelt out that the silicone oil had travelled from where it was injected into her bloodstream, into her own circulation, and carried into her lungs where they basically stopped working. So at trial last year, Amade took the stand and said it was not her work, that she was just not the person who had injected that day. She was merely a consultant, but under questioning, she was caught. She admitted to it.
5: Did you say who did do the injection?
6: No, just that she was a consultant. And she did admit, though, that she was still performing injections in Mexico. So she was actually convicted that day of second-degree murder. But this happens so frequently. There's another non-doctor doctor called Lenny Gama in Brazil who was doing the exact same thing, but instead of injecting silicone, she was injecting like DIY silicone into the bodies of women. And it wasn't, they weren't dyed. What happens when you use not medical grade silicone is that it goes all over the body. So lumps and bumps can appear anywhere. And in Brazil with Lenny Gama, people were coming out really disfigured. And someone was so upset with her that in July 2017, a man basically went and pulled her out of her house. It's all captured on CCTV. Pulls her out and shoots her.
5: Mother of God.
6: Mm.
5: So Libby get prison for this?
6: She
5: for
6: did
5: her
6: go to
5: defense.
6: Prison. Yeah, she's in prison at the moment. Now, probably doing injections in there, to be honest with you. Yeah, she did get a prison sentence and a woman is obviously dead at the end of it. It went into prison for quite some time where she still remains.
5: Yeah, and two corpses on her hands. Mm. Right, okay. Neil Hopper. Talk about an unfortunate surname. Given
6: it?
5: What happened to him.
6: I always say this.
5: What a grotesque story this is.
6: This is one of those stories that I know so well because the website in question here comes up so often on the Creep Dive that like I find it second nature and
5: right.
6: I find it bizarre that people aren't aware of these things. If you haven't heard of Neil Hopper, he was a consultant vascular surgeon in the Royal Cornwall Hospital and vascular surgery is a specialty that deals with blood supply to the limbs. So amongst the things that he used to do was amputations.
5: Mm.
6: Again, great surname for it. He'd done them hundreds of times. He had amputated people's legs. But in April 2019, after what appeared to be really unfortunate circumstances, he was found at his home by paramedics with injuries to both feet and lower legs. So both of his legs had to be amputated just below the knee. And he told everyone it was from sepsis, that he just got this sudden, overwhelming infection. He had flu-like symptoms. And the thing that he had spent his career doing had happened to him. It was just, for everybody looking from the outside, a very unfortunate story. But he was then like magnificent about these injuries. He was so inspirational. He went back to work. He did media. He was one of those really inspiring figures. A surgeon who'd lost his own legs that kept operating. And he kind of went on with life. He made two big insurance claims. One with Aviva and one with Old Mutual. And they'd basically paid out nearly £500,000 to him for damages. And interestingly, he had said to his father at the time that he would only take the insurance claim if it was significant, that if it was a couple of £1,000, he was going to leave it behind. But when the money came in, it was £466,000. So he ended up getting a camper van, doing work to the gaff. He was happy out. And the story would truly end there if it wasn't for this really bizarre website that exists that was undergoing investigation by the British police at the time. The website is called Eunuch Maker, and it is run by a man named Marius Gustavon, who essentially sells videos to people of extreme body modification, including genital removal, performed on willing men in flats and in hotel rooms. So Gustavon was jailed for life in the Old Bailey... by the Old Bailey.
5: Like, and the people who undergo these procedures...
6: are willing, yeah.
5: Why?
6: It's a kind of fetish. There's a surprisingly large community of people who are interested in this and then amputation for sexual gratification.
5: This is... Oh.
6: Yeah. It comes up, as I said, quite frequently. People, a lot of... known serial killers and people who've gone on to murder people have been involved in websites, not necessarily just this one, but ones like this as well, where they've had some sort of leaning towards amputation or body modification or disfigurement of themselves and other people.
5: Right. Okay. So your man has like two markets there. He's got
6: people who want to buy the videos, and then he also kind of sets up little communities where people can go in and chat to each other. And then I think he assists people to do it as well. So Gustavon was jailed, right?
5: I assume he doesn't have any medical qualifications.
6: There's not a lot of medical qualifications going around here, except for Hopper. Like he had his, and you couldn't take that away from him. Hopper had paid for access to this site, and he had exchanged up to 1,500 messages with Gustavon. So when police went back through and were doing this investigation, that's where they found Hopper. And the true story of what had happened to him came out. In April 2019, he had actually bought 20 kilos of dry ice online just 3 days before he was discovered by the paramedics. So the injuries that he said had come from sepsis were just totally self-inflicted and done deliberately. Now, what he did wasn't actually a crime. Self-mutilation wasn't technically a crime. And then during the investigation of Hopper, they went back through his previous surgeries that he'd conducted, and there was no malpractice. He had never kind of, I think he would...
5: Do you know for sure, given now what we know about him?
6: Some patients had suggested that he was very quick to jump to amputation as a solution before he'd exhausted all other options. But he wasn't the only person in charge of these surgeries. There was process in the hospital, so I think he was cleared of any malpractice and anything like that, but he did get done legally for the fraudulent insurance claims, essentially. So he got 32 months by Judge James Adkin in September 2025, 22 for the fraud. And actually, he got 10 months because he was in possession of some pretty grotesque images from that Unique Maker site. So he got 10 months for those images as well, and a 10-year sexual harm prevention order, and then proceeds to start making the money back and giving it back to the insurance company, which might see him lose his house.
5: Yeah.
6: But all in all, he's out there. I would say walking around, but he amputated his legs.
5: Yeah,
6: so.
5: But he probably has fake prosthetic legs, one assumes. The still, though, if you knew that he had amputated your legs...
6: You would feel iffy.
5: Iffy? But, like, was he getting his jollies from doing that?
6: Did he have those medical photos taken home with him? It's an odd one, very odd one to try and get your head around.
5: Wow. Now, and this last one, you kind of hear versions of this kind of story quite a bit, but this is a really extreme example of this.
6: This is such an extreme example. This is one of those cases where, like, you would assume a law needn't be written because it seems like common sense that somebody wouldn't do this. We're talking about Donald Klein, and he was a fertility practitioner in Indianapolis in the late 70s. So if you were someone who couldn't conceive, you went to Klein and he would tell you about his donors. And he said they were medical students or dental residents, young men who were training at the local university. And he said no donor was ever used more than 3 times. And that's kind of pretty standard. I think in Ireland, no donor can be used more than 4 times. And it's to prevent giant sprawling families in small areas where you might end up accidentally shifting a cousin. You know, that's what we want to all avoid. So all of these things were lies. The donor was him every single time. And he got away with this from the 70s up until, 2009. Nobody suspected anything, because why would you? Why would you believe that the fertility doctor had been the donor?
5: And what? But there was no regulation, though,
6: There was no regulation. It wasn't actually illegal to be a donor that many times, nor for a fertility doctor to lie about where the donations were coming from. And what actually unraveled this was the kind of rise of those at-home DNA kits. So a lot of these people who'd been conceived in this manner through Donald Klein's surgery knew obviously that they were IVF babies or donor conceived babies, and they maybe got curious and got those DNA kits. And what happened was, by osmosis, a lot of people started doing it. And in 2014, a woman named Jacob Ballard, who had grown up knowing that she was donor conceived, uploaded her results and started matching with all her half siblings. But there was not just one, there was several. And then more and more and more. And the common thread was that their mothers had gone to this clinic. So the number rose to over 90 adults who were half siblings. Some of them had gone to school together. An incredible amount of them had gone on to study medicine. Some of them had dated within the pool without knowing each other. Because we're talking about a small area.
5: Yeah.
6: And this was just absolutely a very weird thing. Obviously, the people who raise you are your parents, but a very odd detail to know that you've got so many half-siblings around the place. And there was a lot of similarities between them. So the state went on and asked for Donald Klein to be charged. But in Indiana at the time, there was no law against a fertility doctor using his own sperm. It seems so obvious, but that didn't come to much later. So when they tried to kind of get some sort of justice against Klein, they basically got him on a charge that he had lied to investigators, because when he was initially contacted about it, he denied all involvement. Mm. And he pled guilty then in 2017 to 2 counts of obstruction of justice, not for what he did to those women, but for lying about it afterwards. And he got a year suspended sentence. Now, there is multiple lawsuits out against him, and to this day, he settled like 1 point something million in lawsuits from these families against him. I did prompt Indiana to be the first state in America to make fertility fraud a felony in 2019, but it wasn't a retroactive law, so nothing could be done. And he is still out and about in his late 80s. And one detail about this story that I particularly enjoy is that his Wikipedia says he is a father to 4 children, as well as 94 others that he fathered through this.
5: And this is
6: fraudulent means.
5: How big is Indianapolis? It's
6: not that big.
5: Not that big.
6: Yeah.
5: So there's 94 people who are maybe on an ongoing basis. They go, oh my God, you look just like me.
6: Yeah, it's very. It must be very, very strange. Anyway, those at-home DNA kits have never brought any
5: happiness to anyone for anything. And he still lives locally.
6: He still lives locally. He's out and about. And his wife stayed with him the whole... Like, nobody was... Like, I can't believe people in his life weren't be like, Donald, this is such a weird thing to do.
5: he's probably going, well, I'm better than the body modification guy. Anyway, look at it that way. How odd. As usual, baffling stuff. Cassie, thanks a million. As ever, Cassie Delaney there. Let's remind you what's in Fact of the Day.
4: Moncrief's Fact of the Day. This is so good, you'll need to sit down.
5: During the 17th century, women who wished to inflame their partner's lusts were recommended to knead bread with their arse.
4: Bet you didn't know that now, did you?
5: You are listening to the Moncrief Show on News Talk. We're going to take a break. After that, have tennis courts become catwalks?
4: Moncrief on News Talk.
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0: 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Tan the Dorschen sin tau.
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0: Ida a usoids no yonu. Nis lu draw wheel and nis lu costish.
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0: Shin and Gaelic or Kirklach. A whole golly. Kasu lele. Is fader Dorschen I'm in fesh this is dang non a usoids a yonu no a quinol de jabele. Queen ig solar gotchers a skip a. 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
5: 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Just to go back to the story we were talking about at the start of the show about the possibility of the government bringing in new rules about people getting citizenship. The proposals are, at least, it's going to go from 5 years, possibly up to 8 years, though they haven't definitively said that 5 years living here, up to 8 years living here, that they haven't definitively said what period of time they're going to decide upon. Dave says, if an Irish citizen moves to Australia, they can become a citizen after 4 years. UK is five, USA is five, but we want to change it to 8 for people coming here. We'll expect nothing but the best for our immigrants, but we treat our immigrants appallingly. Someone else says, this is on the subject of the language test. I met a Somali in Belgium a few months ago, and they spoke perfect English, but in Belgium, he had to learn Dutch and French before he could apply for anything. And somebody also said, well, you know, perhaps might be a requirement for kind of a sort of a cultural education, specifically in terms of the position of women in society. Some immigrants come from cultures where women aren't treated that well. In that case, can we please have education on how to treat women for all Irish men who don't treat women respectfully? Fair point. And someone else is recently back from Australia, and 8 years is the standard over there for citizenship. Exceptions would include specific sought-after occupations and highly qualified medical staff. Also, English language test is standard. That being said, the English language test is more difficult to fail than to pass. When I did it, there were others near me who did have trouble with the English test, but were helped along. Kind of defeated the purpose, but they were genuine folks who'd been there 8 years plus, so empathy was in play. Okay, well, that's kind of, you know, it's fair, but also, I suppose, quite nice to hear. There is something curious happening in international tennis, and it's nothing to do with the game. Increasingly, players turn up dressed to the nines by fashion houses or wearing expensive jewellery or brands featuring prominently on their clothes. Part tennis player and part billboard. Does this matter? Sonia Twigg is women's sports reporter with The Telegraph. Good afternoon, Sonia.
13: Good afternoon.
5: Yeah. Now, it would be fair to say Naomi Osaka is the most prominent person in this regard.
13: Yes, definitely. I think she has shown in all the Grand Slams this year that she loves the spotlight and takes the opportunity to make the most of it. With, I think we've seen it at the French Open, I think there was a different outfit in each round. And I think Wimbledon was similar as well.
5: Yeah. And so does that mean she comes out wearing an outfit before and before she then gets into her actual playing gear?
13: Yeah, so in every case, she's worn the playing gear sort of underneath, and it's been like a sort of over, I guess, sort of like a robe thing that she then takes off for the warm-up and for the match itself. So it's not something that she's playing in. I think that would be quite impractical.
5: Yes.
13: But it's for the, you know, the photos beforehand with the ball toss, with the umpire, and all those sort of little traditions that tennis has before each match.
5: And the clothes... are the clothes just to make a statement or attract attention, or, you know, have these clothes been sponsored to some degree?
13: I mean, she has definitely taken the initiative on these. She loves working with fashion designers, and I think she has every right to make the most of the limelight that she has. I mean, it's something she clearly enjoys, and she's said before that when she feels she looks good, she feels more confident playing tennis, and I think that's something that we're seeing a lot of. I think other people are starting to catch on to this trend. I think we saw a couple of sort of full white Hugo Boss suits that were then taken off before play from the men's side at Wimbledon as well.
5: Right. Okay. So it's not just women. This is quite equal opportunities we're seeing here.
13: Yes, I just think with women's clothing, there's obviously a few more different ways you can go. And, you know, the guys haven't yet decided to come out in sort of ball gown type skirts like some of the women, like Osaka has.
5: Yeah, well, just give it time, I suppose. And jewellery is featured as well, I understand.
13: Yes, they've always, I think a lot of tennis players have always shown off, you know, various brand collaborations they've got through jewellery. But I think we are seeing it more and more, and more slightly ostentatiously. Instead of being, you know, a delicate pair of earrings, it's now quite statement necklaces. I think all the jewellery that Sabalenka wore in her first round match at the US Open was worth over sort of $400,000, which really does put things into perspective.
5: My word. Now, do they come on wearing the jewellery or put the jewellery on afterwards? Or I assume they're not playing wearing the jewellery.
13: Oh, she does play in it.
5: Wow. Okay.
13: Yeah, it's, I mean, if you look at any photos of her during her match, you can't miss it. It's quite something. And I guess, you know, there are no limits on what players can choose. I presume they wouldn't choose something that would get in the way of their playing. But, you know, I guess given that we see runners with heavy chains sometimes, I guess there's a precedent for this in sport. But yeah, it can sometimes, when you look at it, be hard to sort of not immediately notice and think, why are they wearing that? That looks heavy, or something similar.
5: Yeah, and again, I'm assuming that this has been, they're borrowing it, or, you know, that they haven't just bought it and decided to wear it.
13: A lot of the time it's brand collaborations. I don't know the ins and outs of any of these deals, obviously, but a lot will have sort of some brand they work with and they'll wear their stuff on the biggest stage. And when you've got millions of people watching around the world, what's a bigger stage than something like the US Open?
5: Yeah, and are there any indications how much money they're getting for this? And, you know, could you have a situation where they learn more from the brand collaborations than they will from actual prize money?
13: I think there's definitely some players who will earn more easily from brand collaborations than they will from prize money. I think some of the top clothing deals can be in the millions of dollars, in a way that requires you to do quite well on a tennis scale. You know, you have to really be getting to the latter stages of a lot of tournaments to sort of break that kind of record. And some of them can earn huge sums, especially if you think, you know, you can have one sponsorship for trainers, another for your outfit, and another for your jewellery, and that's just in one tournament.
5: Is it different on different sides of the Atlantic? At the, you know, in the US, where perhaps it's more commercially minded, rather than in Wimbledon, where it might be, this kind of thing might be frowned upon a little?
13: I think at Wimbledon, people tend to be toned down more. I think there is more sort of, because of the restrictions on the clothing, you can't come out. It has to be all white. So that automatically, you know, even if you come out in an all white suit, it's probably not quite as out there as a sort of hooded ball gown type thing, or, you know, something sparkly, because that's just not within Wimbledon's regulations. But I think we've definitely seen some, you know, quite out there jewellery, or players putting watches on for the post-match interviews and things. I think it's becoming a part of the sport in a way that we haven't really seen. And that's something I wanted to highlight, is the sort of everything, particularly in the US, seems to be sponsored. So there's not really a way to avoid seeing brand deals or sponsorship opportunities, as well as the sport.
5: Yeah. So, and in that regard, then, you know, the sporting bodies, do they express any concern about this?
13: Well, the difficulty is a lot of the brands will pay for advertising and things at these events. So I think at the US Open, you know, one of their sponsors is Aura for the rings, and then the players get given them. So obviously the tournament would want the players to be seen wearing these wearables that work closely with the tournament. And I think that's the sort of other side of it. And sponsors pay for corporate boxes and all of these things. So there's quite a big financial relationship between what you see like players doing and wearing and how that benefits the tournament themselves.
5: Mm. Does it distract from the sport, or does it add a bit of extra pizzazz to the sport?
13: I don't think it detracts from it, but I think occasionally it can become a bit cluttered, particularly if you look at how many events players are expected to go to before the tournament starts. I think some are at sort of four or five dinners and various events in the evenings and the week before to satisfy the demands of all these different sponsorship. And I don't see how that doesn't at least impact the tennis, or at least slightly interact with it for attention in a way.
5: Mm. And I can imagine that, like, the stress on the players individually, that they have to concentrate on their training and the match they have to play, rather than go to half a dozen dinners and gladhand people.
13: Well, yes, but I guess it depends how much money you're being paid for each dinner versus how much money you know, in order to progress in a tournament, you need to win. And going to four or five dinners could be, you know, worth something in that regard. I mean, it's kind of one of the biggest problems with tennis is the top players are the most in demand for these brand deals and sponsorships, and of course, but it's the players lower down who really need that money, because, you know, tennis is, the ones at the top have so much, and the ones outside the top 100, you know, can struggle to break even.
5: Yeah, like life, really. Sonia, thank you very much for speaking with us today. That was Sonia Twigg there, women's sports reporter with The Telegraph. Now, Peter says, Rafael Nadal has done a few watch collaborations with Richard Mille. They retail for around $1 million each. Crikey. We'll take a break back in a couple of minutes.
4: Moncrief on News Talk.
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1: It's 3 o'clock. Good afternoon. The European Union will support any member state targeted by Russia. That's according to the EU Commission President. It's in response to the attempted drone attack on Leipzig airport last month, which is being blamed on the Russians. Ursula von der Leyen says the attack used military-grade material and could have caused deaths if successful.
6: We must treat our everyday infrastructure as frontline targets and protect them accordingly. And we will support any member state Russia targets.
1: A 39-year-old man has appeared in court in relation to an alleged €1 million cocaine seizure at Cork Airport on Monday. Patrick Cahill, who's originally from Dublin but of no fixed abode, appeared at Cork District Court today after being charged with possession of cocaine and possession of cocaine for sale or supply. Newstalk's Jamie O'Hara reports.
7: Detective Garda Patrick O'Sullivan said customs officials approached Patrick Cahill after he collected his checked-in baggage from the carousel. He said the accused made no reply to the charges and that Gardaí think he would have the connections to leave the country, even though they have his passport. Mr. Cahill's solicitor, Diane Hallahan, said he is in receipt of job seeker's allowance and applied for legal aid. Judge David Waters remanded Patrick Cahill in custody with consent to bail on the condition the court approves two sureties of €15,000 each, with a cash lodgement of €5,000 by each surety.
1: Over 280,000 people are waiting for initial appointments from primary or community care services. More than 40% of those are children. The longest waiting list overall is for physiotherapy at more than 90,000, followed by occupational therapy at over 60,000. Health Minister Jennifer Carol McNeill says the length of time they're waiting is more important than the number on the list.
23: And we are doing an exercise at the moment. We have a multidisciplinary team who are trying to check, validate those lists and make sure that people are in the correct place and getting the assessments that they need. In some places, that's working particularly well.
1: Tiger Woods has been banned from driving for 5 years following a car crash in Florida in March. The 15-time major golf champions pleaded no contest to reckless and careless driving after initially denying driving under the influence. The guilty plea means he'll avoid a prison term. That's it for now. More at four.
24: Treacherous ring roads lie ahead on our mission to reach Nana's. We must
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30: Good afternoon, I'm David Seagrave. Ireland boss Hamer Halgrimsson says his coaching staff hold invaluable knowledge as they put pen to paper on new deals with the FAI. Assistant manager John O'Shea, coach Paddy McCarthy and Gudmundur Hreiðarsson will remain part of the backroom team until after Euro 2028. Halgrimsson had already agreed a contract extension before their playoff loss to Czechia in March. Drogheda United will take on Turkish side Trabzonspor in a friendly this October. The game will take place during a 3-week international break as part of a training camp for the Boynesiders ahead of their final games in the League of Ireland Premier Division season. In Gaelic Games, joint managers Derek Murray and Paul Casey have informed the executive committee of Dublin LGFA that they will not seek a third term in the role. Casey had been involved in the setup since 2018, with Murray joining 4 years later. The pair then replaced Mick Bowen at the helm ahead of the 2025 season. And Oisín McConville has extended his stay with the Wicklow men's footballers. The Cross McGlen native began his management stint with the Garden County in 2023, winning the Tailteann Cup this year. To access three free Off the Ball podcasts a month, download the Go Loud app now.
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1: Well, mostly cloudy this afternoon with patches of light rain, drizzle and mist. There will be sunny breaks though in the south and east. Highest temperatures 17 to 23 degrees. And now you're up to date on News Talk.
31: We know that Emmanuel Macron likes an older woman. His wife, Brigitte, is 23 years older than him, and I'm all for it. Major feminist here. But I am worried about Brigitte. I can't stop worrying. I can't stop looking at her. I'm looking at her face. I'm looking at her knees. I'm going, oh, Jesus. How is this going to pan out? Because he's 45 and she's 68, which is doable. That's doable. I'd say she's very tired. But look, it is doable. There's no doubt about it. she's 55. She'll be 78. How many 65? She'll be dead. She'll be dead.
5: Well, there you go. Problem solved there. That was Deirdre O'Kane there talking about Brigitte Macron. And on that subject, because the media loves getting up into people's business, it's being widely reported that the daughter of Brigitte Macron, the French First Lady, has a new boyfriend. What's titillating them is that the daughter is 42, while the new boyfriend is 20 years younger. Following the pattern of her mother, who is 25 years older than Emmanuel Macron. Why does it matter? Should it matter? Are such relationships doomed, given that the older one will keep nodding off and eventually never wake up again? The matchmaker from Love HQ Matchmaking, Mairead Lachman, joins us now. Good afternoon, Mairead.
0: Good afternoon.
5: Do you come across this kind of thing a lot, Mairead?
0: I wouldn't say I come across it a lot, but I don't not come across it, if you know what I mean. We match thousands of people here every single year in Love HQ. And so we get lots of different requests, and age being one of them. What I would say is we generally see it the opposite way, that a man would like to meet a lady that's slightly younger. But we have had ladies that would like to meet a man slightly younger also.
5: Right. Okay. What slightly mean?
0: So like we're talking about here 20 year age gap, but I would say in Ireland when people come to me and they want to meet a gentleman younger, I would say max 10-12 years is kind of the lowest age group that a lady would go if they were looking for a younger gentleman.
5: Right, okay. And why 12-15? Because they'd be embarrassed if it was younger, or people would see them out in public and go, is this your son?
0: I don't think so. I think it's just their personal preference. Like when people come to us, we ask them lots of questions about what the type of person they're looking for. And one of the things obviously is age. And so that's kind of where they're looking at. I would have seen it a lot more, we'll say, during lockdown, where ladies would have been looking to date men considerably younger. And I would have talked to ladies that would have joined us afterwards that would have had a relationship with a gentleman, maybe considerably younger at that stage. But very often it didn't kind of go to fruition once the restrictions were lifted and they were out in the public and everything like that. The relationships didn't tend to last as much as the other way around, is
5: right.
0: What I would say.
5: Okay, well, to put it bluntly then, the women looking for 12 to 15 years younger, is that for just like riding purposes?
0: No, it actually isn't. There's a mix. Like, so you have to remember it. We do kind of have a stigma that ladies are, you know, looking for a sexual reason or whatever. But when it's the other way around, we don't ask any questions. Like, if you look at Jason Statham and Rosie Huntington-Whiteley, there's a 20-year age gap between them, but we never really hear about it. We kind of feel that, you know, when a lady is dating younger, she's must be just looking for a younger man for sex. But actually, for a lot of the time, they are enjoying the fun of it all, not just on the sexual side, but like they're enjoying how it makes them feel. And if you think of a relationship, you know, the person you're with, a huge part of it is how they make you feel and how you feel about yourself while you're dating them.
5: Yeah. And interestingly enough, there's a name for a woman who dates younger men, but there isn't a name for a man who dates younger women.
0: And I was actually looking that up when I was doing my research here today. Probably the equivalent is sugar daddy, but that kind of puts the connotation towards money and finances and everything like that. There isn't the equivalent, so there isn't. So I think we've kind of inherited some sort of stereotype when it comes to ladies dating considerably younger. And I don't think there's anything wrong in it. And I think, you know, previously, I suppose a number of generations ago, it would have been, we'll say, resources or money dependent as to why ladies, and there's actually a kind of psychological term for it. Women are hypergamous, men are hypogamous in general. So basically women date upwards. So they tend to date taller, older, more money, those sorts of things. And gentlemen are hypogamous, the opposite anyway, where they date downwards in general. Now, I would say, as someone that has matched 12,000 people in the last 10 years, I would say in the most case, so I like 85% of my clients, I would say, would like to date, a gentleman would like to date younger and a lady would like to date older. But again, I'm seeing those norms change dramatically now that the balance, the playing field is a little bit more balanced with like ladies working more, having successful careers, all of those sorts of things. Age is not as important anymore. And especially it's not as important to anybody that's coming to me that is, you know, a little bit older, I would say, as in don't want to have a family. So if you want to have children still, we tend to want to date people that are similar enough age is what I have found. But if they are, you know, past baby making age or have no interest in having babies, they tend to be dating for themselves. And as a result of that, age is not really a factor. It's more to do with things like, are they in the same stage of lifestyle? You know, are they able to cope with the outside world's kind of stigma in relation to it? How do they handle things like power imbalance, money, you know, active lifestyle? Are they fit and healthy enough to be able to keep up with the person that's younger or vice versa?
5: Yeah. I imagine personality has something to do with this as well, because you can have somebody who's 45 and they might as well be 90, you know, that kind of a way.
0: Yeah, and I suppose what I would say is a lot of people think that men in general would like to date considerably younger women because of the sexual side of things as well and the fantasy of it all. But people that are coming to me here at Love HQ are looking for long-term real love. And so very often they are looking for someone similar age themselves. Most gentlemen that come to me, if they're 45, they'd like to meet someone 38 to 45. If they're 60, they want to kind of meet someone 52 to 60. That tends to be the norm. But again, the great thing with dating, the great thing with love is there are no rules, you know, and stop putting rules on yourself. If you're open to meeting someone that's considerably younger, go for it. Yeah. Enjoy it. Have fun. Or vice versa. There are no rules with it. Once you can deal with the stigma of outside, like a lot of people are able to deal with it within their own relationship. It's when they go out for dinner with friends, or it's this word cougar that's thrown around the place. You know, I'm even weird. They even joke me being a cougar, and my partner's only 5 months younger than me, you know?
5: So you disgust me, Mairead.
0: I know, disgusting. And it's funny because I'm 42 at the moment. He doesn't turn 42 until November, so it's totally milking it. But you know, you can have a bit of fun with it. But like for people as well, very often it's their own stuff is what I'm saying. We put limits on ourselves. So when it comes to love, stop putting limits on yourself. How do they make you feel? Like there's no point in me with someone 6 months younger or older than you if they don't make you feel the same as someone maybe 10 years older than you or younger than you. It's all about how you feel about yourself, about the person you're with, how they make you feel, and just are you enjoying life?
5: Yeah, and on that point, if you do have a couple and there is a significant age gap, and it doesn't matter how big it is, but if it's obvious just by looking at them there's an age gap, do you hear about that a bit, that they do feel uncomfortable because other people might be staring at them or might misinterpret the relationship and that kind of thing?
0: Yeah, well, I have a friend that has a significant age group, and regularly they would refer to, what's the story with your dad, or does your dad want that table, or you know, they go out for dinner and there's reference like that, and there's no harm in that. I would say, like, it just is what it is. People are thinking quickly on their feet and everything, you know. I think if you're comfortable in who you are, in the person that you're with, if you're happy in your relationship, none of that should matter. It is other people's opinion, and you have to take a bit of slagging. Like, you have to be open to a little bit of slagging and everything, but like, you find your people, you find your groove. There is going to be a certain level of people's past remarks and everything, but like that as well, you get that in all, like where you live, what job you do, that sort of thing. If I mention anywhere that I'm a matchmaker, people are like, oh my god, what do you do for a living, you know? So you know, you have to be ready for the world, or what are you going to do, stay at home? But like, it all comes down to love, more so than anything.
5: Yeah. For the younger men looking for an older woman, and I mean, now, you know, significantly older, is that, can that have a sexual component in that it's, you know, a sexual preference some men have? They just like them a bit older.
0: Yeah, people often assume that younger men must be looking for a mother finger, or that the older lady must be trying to recapture her youth or whatever. But sometimes the younger man genuinely likes the confidence, the emotional maturity, the life experience of an older lady. And sometimes the older ladies can just find a younger man more attractive, more interesting, more emotionally compatible. Like, everybody that comes to me, regardless of their age, says to me, oh, I'm a young 40, I'm a young 70, I'm a young 80. But then you meet them and you're kind of like, oh, what's your lifestyle like and everything? And they might just like never leave their house, you know, don't know how to use email, and like, you know, haven't gone for a walk in 6 years, you know, but they're young at heart, and that's all that matters. So people have great ideas of who they are. And that's why I meet all my clients in person, because, you know, they're going to give you the best version of themselves. That's why online dating for a lot of people doesn't work, because they can't filter out what's true and what's not. So, you know, you do say a lot of those younger men that are looking for older ladies, they do genuinely enjoy their company. They do enjoy the maturity of it. And like, I do have gentlemen saying to me, I'd like to meet someone a little bit older. And I probably get an influx of them now coming to me today after doing this. But, you know, we do have the balance of it. And like, that's the great thing. You just have to go with the flow. Every person is completely different. And like, I suppose that's why there's a match out there for everybody. And yeah, that is the great thing about it.
5: Yeah,
0: like,
5: yeah. And so have you found people coming into you, Mairead, who might be 25 or 27, and you know, talk to them a bit and think, you're an old 27. Then recommend to them that perhaps they should be dating someone a bit older than them.
0: Absolutely, we'd have a look at that. Like, I have a lovely gentleman in Cork at the moment. He's 30 years of age, and he's open to dating a lady right up to 38. Now, that doesn't seem like a huge difference, but he would like to have a family at some stage. And so he is a lot more mature. I'm not going to give out his job title here, but it is, his job does need a certain level of maturity, of emotional awareness, emotional intelligence. And so he just fits who he is perfectly. And then I might meet ladies that are a little bit more, you know, more balanced to that. You know, do want to meet a man that's younger in age, but just has that maturity. Like, I do meet as well sometimes people, like gentlemen in their early 40s, and they're, you know, a little bit old fashioned is what I would say. You know, might say to me, I love doing things with trains and playing chess and stuff like that. And like, there is the female equivalent to that. And of course, we do same-sex relationships here as well, Love HQ. But that's what makes the world go round. And like, it is fascinating. That's why I love what I do, because you are genuinely meeting each person, getting to know them, and like trying to figure out what is their niche that we can match up with somebody else. And sometimes you find love, like that's the part of matching as well. There's a little bit of magic involved. It's like, you know, sometimes someone might come to you and say, I like whatever, unicorns even. And you're like, God, I don't have anybody else in my books that likes unicorns. And then 2 days later, someone's like, oh, I have a big thing for unicorns, you know. So it can just work. And that's it's a bit of magic about doing matchmaking as well.
5: For people who are, you know, who are on the second go around, divorced, let's say, because I'm asking you this question because someone texts in to say, my ex-husband, who's 57, is dating a 26-year-old. Our 20-year-old daughter is disgusted. Do you have to kind of bring up those kind of sensitivities with someone if they go, I'd like someone considerably younger than me, if it's the same age as your child kind of thing?
0: I don't judge anybody that comes to us. We just get them to give us the information and then we discuss it. Now, I would say to them, and we're all about increasing the probability of success. So if somebody says to me, if a man says to me, I'm 57 years of age and I'd like to go out to the lady that's 26, like that example there, I would say to them, to be honest, on my books, of the 26-year-olds that we have there, none of them are looking for a 57-year-old at the moment. Or there might be one that is, you know, but they're not really looking for a sugar daddy almost type of personality. And so you have to be realistic with them. Like, there's no point in me then inviting them to join our matchmaking service if I don't feel that we have suitable matches for them in that. So we have to be realistic. Now, very often, if I have a conversation with that 57-year-old and say, realistically, we're probably looking at the youngest we could match you with is probably 40, 41, 42 or something like that. But those sort of age groups are still probably looking to have a family. So would you be open to having more children? And then his daughter would be completely horrified if she's 20 years of age and she's going to have a new brother or sister. But like, we have to be realistic. We are managing people's expectations. It's very rare that I would get people looking for that. Now, out in the wild on the day-to-day basis, you never know who you're going to meet. You never know who you're going to fall in love with. That's the great thing about pheromones. Your pheromones bounce off people you meet all day long. And that's why sometimes you have chemistry with the most random people that you're like, I really shouldn't have chemistry with this person. They work in my office and I don't know why I fancy them. And then other times when you're doing something like online dating and you think this is going to be a great match and you show up and 3 seconds later, you know, you're thinking to yourself, oh no, I don't feel any chemistry for this person. That's what the great thing is about chemistry, is because your body and not just your mind is trying to figure out that if you were to have babies together, would they have a diverse gene pool is the base of it. But essentially your body's trying to figure out, are you compatible for each other on a different level to tall, dark, handsome, what job do they do and where do they like to go on holidays, you know?
5: Yeah. Mairead, thanks a million for talking to us today. That was Mairead Luckman there from Love HQ Matchmaking. Fair amount of comments on this. One texter says, I'm 20 years younger than my wife's ex. I'm 5 years younger than her, so it wasn't too bad, I suppose. She's pretty delighted with the current situation, so am I. The only judgment is on women dating younger men, says another texter. Well, I don't know. Some of the texters to see men who only date younger women, especially as they get older, do so because they have huge egos and think they're God's gift. Someone needs to tell them the truth. I'm speaking from experience. It's nearly enough to make me wish I was a lesbian. That sounded pretty judgy to me, though. It sounds like there's a lot of pain in that particular message as well. I'm a 49-year-old single man. I wouldn't consider dating somebody more than 10 years younger or older than me, as I just don't think I've enough in common with somebody older, which is, you know, fair enough. Inevitably, someone makes the point that Leonardo DiCaprio was having a great time. If I was as famous as him, I'd be doing the same. And another expected one, which is this old saw, that half your age and add 7 is as low as you can go. Which means if you're 80, you can date a 47-year-old. That's what that means in practice, if you can recognise them, you know, twice in a row. The issue with big gaps is that they get smaller as you get older, i.e. 30 goes out with 45 is better than 20 goes out with 35, but everyone

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1: 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We're going to take a break. After that, parenting.
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1: You are listening to the Moncrief Show on News Talk. It is time indeed for parenting. Joanna Fortune is with us once again. Afternoon, Joanna.
11: Sean.
1: And the first question, actually, funny enough, we were talking about something similar during the off-air there during the break. Anyway, it is this. We organised a movie night over the weekend and we chose Firehouse Dog, which they both loved. It is rated PG, so he thought it would be fine. However, there's quite a lot of discussion of potential death from fire. The first night after watching it, her four-year-old had a dream that I, her dad, died in a fire. She didn't seem disturbed necessarily by this dream, which I tried not to take offence at. And then yesterday, she was talking a lot about people dying and then coming back to life. I'm actually not sure what she really understands what dying means. My wife keeps shutting her down every time she mentions death or dying, but I feel that we should discuss the concept with her so that she understands. What's the best course of action?
11: Oh, I mean, it's so, like, we've talked about this before.

0: Or, and it's just so typical and developmental, between the ages of 4 and 6 years old. So some kids will do it right when they're four, and something like a movie or a story can trigger it. But she was always going to become fascinated with death within this window of four to six. They always do. But they become fascinated with the concept or idea of death without any understanding of its permanence. So this little one is doing exactly what I'd expect a child her age to be doing around the idea of death. You're not going to explain this concept to her in a meaningful way. She will work her way through it. You see this with children that they talk, you see it in their play, you know, they're playing something, everything gets killed, and then switch scene, everything's back to life again.
1: Yeah.
0: Because the permanence of it isn't there. It takes them a couple of years beyond knowing the idea of death to know its permanence. And really, I would think, you know, by 8 or 9, they've a good enough grasp on its permanence, and they begin to get a little bit more fascinated, almost a bit morbid actually, with the science of it and what happens and, you know, your body and all of that stuff. So this is a conversation you will be having in your house, not constantly now, but on and off over the coming years. And don't, you know, freak out when it's happening. It's very typical. How to talk about it with her is really to do things like when you've got flowers or plants in the house, and if they die, you say, oh, that's dead. It's not going to grow anymore because it's dead now. So we're going to put it in the compost or whatever it is. And that if you see something outside, even now we're coming in, you know, really fully more into autumn, and you're going to see leaves falling from trees, and it gives you that bit of seasonal change. So these leaves are dead and new leaves will grow in their place. They're not the same leaf. It's a different leaf.
1: Yeah.
0: Talking about nature is a great way to normalize the ideas around death. Also, Molly Potter's book, Let's Talk About When Someone Dies, is very good. Now, I'm going to just caveat that. It is an excellent book. It is extremely detailed, Sean. So it does talk about all kind of aspects around death, burial, cremation, you name it.
1: Oh,
0: so
1: right.
0: As a parent, I wouldn't be buying that and saying, okay, bedtime story for your four-year-old. I'd be saying, as a parent, read it and let it inform how you converse with your four-year-old, how you talk about this. And as she gets older, you will bring it more directly to her. But I think it can be a really helpful resource, because when you think about this, you know, look, I don't think she understands what dying means. You're absolutely right. She doesn't, which is why when she said, I had a dream you died last night, and she wasn't bothered.
1: It's not a big deal.
0: It's not a big deal, because you're in front of me and you're alive and I don't get the permanence. So it is quite a casual thing. And this is why small children can sound a little bit callous when they're talking about these things, because it is a bit rough. But that's exactly what I'd expect from her. So this movie may well have activated a curiosity about death, but it was always going to happen.
1: Mm. Okay. So it's, she's too young for sitting down and having a chat about
0: it. Oh, I wouldn't
1: bother
0: with that.
1: Or even when she says, you know, if she mentions dying and coming back to life, would you correct?
0: Maybe gently. I mean, I wouldn't just go, yeah, that's right, because it's not. Mm. And I don't think we should lie to kids, because you're going to create distrust when you go, well, that story I've been telling you, here's a different one. So I would just say, in her play, I'd let it go.
1: Yeah.
0: To be honest, because that's how children are going to play. If she says it about something like, oh, don't throw the plant out because it'll come back to life, you say, oh, no, it's done now.
1: Yeah.
0: When something dies, it doesn't come back to life. And then she's still going to play out in her play, developmentally, killing off everything, bringing it back to life. And you don't have to sit down, and please don't sit down and go, well, now what you're playing out here is inaccurate. Let me correct your play. Just go with it. She will grow through her understanding. If she asks you a direct question, give a gentle answer. Do not say, this is my moment to get really detailed. She's too young.
1: Yeah.
0: It's a new concept for her. She's too young.
1: My daughter is starting in college in Dublin shortly, and we're worried about her making the transition from a very family-oriented environment at home to this newfound independence. We live in a rural part of Mayo. I do everything for her at home, from her laundry to cooking her meals. Our concern is that the change will be very sudden for her. Don't get me wrong. She's raring to go, can't wait to fly the nest. But I want to make sure she takes care of the practicalities of life, from her health to hygiene to sleep routines, etc. She will be living on campus with strangers, but I want to make sure she comes home every weekend so I can do her laundry and make sure she's okay. I also want to make sure that emotionally she manages this transition too. What can we, as her parents, do to ensure a smooth transition without being seen as a nag?
0: Oh.
1: Is this the parent need?
0: It definitely is. But you know, it's very hard when a child that you've minded so well is moving away from you. And it's moving away, Sean, not just from your care. And I mean this in a gentle way, but also from your control.
1: Yeah, yeah.
0: And
1: yeah.
0: That really comes across in this letter. There is loving control, but there is control here.
1: Yeah.
0: And I think we hear that word control and we immediately go, well, I'm not a controlling, domineering person. You don't have to be. But you have a huge influence in this child's life, this young adult's life. The fact that she can't do any laundry at the college entry age is probably now something that we don't go, she's not able, but she has not been enabled.
1: Yes,
0: to do that.
1: Yeah,
0: now,
1: yeah.
0: I think you still have a little bit of time. First of all, I want to say well done to them getting accommodation in Dublin.
1: Yeah.
0: I think a lot
1: campus,
0: of people are going to want to know how you manage
1: jackpot,
0: that.
1: Yeah.
0: You know, so you've done really well. But teach her really quickly how to operate a washing machine and teach her really quickly how to do basic feeding of herself. It doesn't have to be gourmet meals, but she needs not to poison herself with chicken, and she needs to know how to cook an egg, how to beans on toast, great source of fiber. She needs basics, because otherwise you're disempowering her in this transition.
1: Yeah,
0: you're not doing her favors. The fact that she knows she could come home every weekend and get her laundry done is enough. As a parent, and this is going to be hard to hear, I don't want you to want her to come home every weekend, because going to college is not just a Monday to Friday, attend your lectures experience.
1: Yeah.
0: It's bigger than that. This is her opportunity to get out into the world. She's moving in with strangers, but sure, everybody's a stranger until you've met them.
1: Mm.
0: She's going to make friends. She's going to make connections, encourage her to get involved in university community life, joining clubs, societies. Really, that she gets to have a fresh perspective on the world that is her own. Is she going to make mistakes? I hope so. I hope they're not terrible mistakes, but
1: yes,
0: I hope she makes mistakes, because from there she will learn. Is she going to ruin her first load of laundry? Probably, but she won't do it twice. You know, so she has to learn
1: everything
0: these things.
1: Everything is pink I'm wearing
0: it
1: today.
0: It is. I just think, and I don't mean it in a flippant way, trust what you've given her. This is clearly a young adult who's been very well taken care of. And, you know, just tell her that she can come home every weekend, but it's okay if she doesn't. Now, you might be listening going, I disagree, Joanna. I'm not saying that at all. And that's okay, because she will, I guarantee you, between now and Christmas, find a reason not to come home at the weekend. And you have to accept that.
1: Yeah,
0: by the way, if her reason not to come home at the weekend is because she got a job, wouldn't that be great?
1: Yeah. I suppose it's to make sure she knows she has the permission.
0: Of course.
1: To stay in Dublin if she wants to stay
0: in
1: Dublin.
0: I think it's that.
1: And it's a trek anyway. I mean,
0: it's
1: if she's living
0: a huge journey for a weekend.
1: Yeah.
0: Now, look, once you might say to her, we would love to lay eyes on you once a month.
1: Yeah.
0: And, you know, that's our kind of request for the first term or the first year in college. But if you don't want to come home every weekend, you don't have to.
1: John says, mum should park up the helicopter. YouTube will tell her how to do the domestic stuff.
0: I did actually think of that, John. I was going to say, you can pretty much look at the make of any washing machine and go online and see how it works.
1: Though somebody else says, you're 15 years too late. You need to be giving them chores, showing them how to live from an early age.
0: Yeah.
1: Well, I suppose,
0: that's true. And there's nothing in here to say she hasn't had chores, by the way.
1: Yeah.
0: She just has had a very, very parenting parent.
1: Yeah, she may well be able to do all these things, but you can understand that, you know, your baby is leaving and going away.
0: None of us can do it until we have to do it.
1: Yeah, yeah.
0: Doesn't matter how old you are. Like, you can't do it until you start doing it.
1: Yeah.
0: Look, she managed to get herself into university in Dublin. She clearly finished her exams well, did well. This girl is well able.
1: Yeah.
0: This, and also this line here, though, where our concern is the change is very sudden. I mean, it's not. It's not. This has been coming
1: for quite
0: 17,
1: some time.
0: 18 years. So it's not sudden.
1: My 12-year-old daughter had major surgery last year. Thank God all went brilliantly. Since the surgery, she's grown a major attitude. She's so ungrateful and cheeky to her father and I. I'm not sure what's causing this. How do I approach the problem?
0: There's two things here, okay? This is a short little letter, but she was probably heavily indulged during such a scary, vulnerable time as what's described as major surgery. So major surgery for a child, like, I'm sure she was given all kinds of leniencies and indulgences. I mean, that's very nice when you're at the receiving end of that and you can feel very special. And then it can be, what do you mean I'm not so special now that I've recovered from my surgery? So you could have a little bit of a hangover from that. But Sean, honestly, I think more likely is that we're looking at correlation versus causation here. She's 12 years old.
1: Yes, that's
0: and
1: what I was
0: I
1: thinking
0: think you
1: too.
0: Were going to get a bit of sass and attitude at this age anyway, because she's at that preteen on the cusp of adolescence. Everything is changing inside her, around her, her friend, everything is. She's surrounded by peers also going through the same experience. So actually the major attitude is quite developmental. Now, me explaining that doesn't mean you excuse it. So it's very important, particularly now that she's still 12 and, you know, not quite in the full, believe it or not, throes of this yet, but that you meet this with boundaries, that you set limits. It's not okay to speak to your dad and I like that. This is not how we speak to each other in this family. Do you want to try that again? Giving her do-overs. And you're not getting cross or get pulled into a tension or a row with her, because you lose. A 12-year-old will be able to put on a sulk like you wouldn't believe and go much longer than you. But you're simply laying down boundaries that are going to carry you through this next stage of her development. I think it's much more likely it's developmental than solely down to the surgery.
1: But I'm
0: just putting that caveat that the indulgence of surgery was there. And that could be your in and say, look, when you were unwell, we definitely let a lot of things slide as your parents. And sometimes I think, Sean, if you do that from the place of, we got it wrong, not that she's wrong, but that you're saying, you know, we probably shouldn't have, but we were really scared, you know, we wanted you to be okay. And I think we've given you the impression that it's okay to behave like this. And you know what? It's not. So we're going to do better. We're going to call you out on it.
1: Yeah.
0: And it is a paradoxical way to approach it, as opposed to coming with the finger wagging, saying, it's you, you're the problem, you did it. Because all that does is make a young person really defensive. No more than if I came at you and said, Sean, you know, my finger wagging, you'd get defensive with me. It's the same for kids.
1: Yeah.
0: So if you come at it with that way of, it's our mess up, but we will do better and we're going to have these boundaries now. Don't you worry. We'll have these boundaries and we'll all get through it together.
1: Yeah. And I know it's not really a comfort, but the fact that, as you say, she's showing a bit of sass when she's 12, developmentally normal.
0: Absolutely.
1: Which is good, which means she's back on track.
0: It does.
1: After the surgery. Not that you'd invite it, of course.
0: Yeah, there we go, reframing that lovely.
1: Our 9-year-old has just moved to a new school and is struggling to adapt to wearing the uniform. In his old school, there was no uniform at all. So this is quite new to him. It's not that he just finds it physically uncomfortable, but I also think he's using the uniform almost as a way to rebel against moving to the new school. He misses his old friends a lot, but the uniform issue is causing problems, not at the school with the teacher. He often takes off his tie during the day, whereas they're supposed to wear it all the time. He refuses to tuck in his shirt and won't dress neatly. How do I get him to conform to the policy?
0: Yeah, He's nine. Loads of 9-year-olds would struggle to tuck in.
1: But, you know, again,
0: I'm not minimizing. I'm just saying, look around at the other kids too. And whatever way they go in the door, look at how they come out of
1: the door,
0: as well. And I'm imagining the school are talking to him about this. And by talking to him, I mean, oi, fix your tie.
1: Yeah.
0: Tuck in your shirt. He may well be hearing this at school. So if you get him out the door with the uniform on, the state he comes back to you in, that happened in school, and trust that they will be chatting to him about this. Now, I would validate the feelings behind what sounds a little bit like a little act of rebellion. You know, it also sounds like he has transitioned from a more informal structured school to quite a formal one. So, you know, there's no uniform to, it's not just a uniform, it's a shirt, it's a tie at nine. Lots of schools would have tracksuits or just sweatshirts at that. So it's quite a formal setup. That's a significant change. Not just changing school, new friends, new expectations, but the whole rigmarole of the uniform as well. I would give this time. It feels like, oh my God, I actually do think it feels like we're back a month. I really do. I don't know if I'm alone in that, but I really do feel like it. It's only a few days.
1: Yeah.
0: For most of us, barely a week. So give this some time. The September for me is the month of adjustment. You know, I'd allow all kinds of hiccups, resistances, reluctances, all of that. And you just try to be calm and consistent. And you keep saying, you have your tie, you have your shirt. Even if he doesn't want to tuck it in, because that might not be comfortable, see if he'll tuck it under the jumper so it looks tucked in.
1: Yeah.
0: You know, give him a little bit of, just shove it up under your jumper and it's not hanging out. But again, by the end of the day, I would think most 9-year-olds are coming out of school with shirts hanging out.
1: And I'd bet as well that after like a month...
0: He'll be grand. He'll have settled into it.
1: He will, but no, the school won't be enforcing the ties anymore because it's always very strict for the first few weeks.
0: Most schools have bigger concerns, John.
1: Yeah, absolutely. Joanna, thanks a million. As ever, thanks. Joanna Fortune there. You are listening to the Moncrief Show on News Talk. We're going to take a break. After that, what's the best bird song?
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1: You are listening to the Moncrief Show on News Talk. 087 1400 106 is our WhatsApp number. Kira's here to tell us what's coming up on the hard shoulder. Kira.
11: Yeah. With the Lindsay Clancy trial struggling to reach a verdict, we're going to hear from a legal expert, Sean, on what might happen next by way of retrials or acquittals or double jeopardies or what it all means. We'll be speaking to Bertie Hearn in the wake of Andy Burnham's comments on United Ireland about his view on what should happen in terms of border polls, etc. We're also going to be covering your questions, get them into us, on adult acne. And we're going to hear from the latest evictees from the castle. We have the traitors kicked out from last night.
1: Okay, that's all coming up on the hard shoulder just after the 4 o'clock news. Someone says, just going back to the question we had in for Joanna about the 12-year-old who had major surgery but is fine now and is now starting to be a bit sassy. Joanna said, on balance, probably it's just pretty much her being a 12-year-old. We have similar issues with our daughter. No surgery, obviously. If you do all Joanna said, i.e. do you want to try that again, etc., and it doesn't work, what is the consequence? I, you know, it's probably up to you to decide what that consequence is. I'm not qualified to make these kind of judgments, I suppose, but it's almost like you have to frame it in a way that you know if you don't do that thing, that, you know, you won't have your phone for an hour. So if you don't have your phone for an hour, that's kind of up to you. That's presumably that your 12-year-old doesn't have a phone with any luck. They don't have a phone at all. Now, according to a recently published scientific study, the bird with the sweetest song is the blackbird. But of course, that's a human interpretation. The blackbird might not feel that way at all. Yet when birds sing, it does seem to stir something within us. Niall Hatch is head of communication and development at Birdwatch Ireland. Good afternoon, Niall.
12: How are you?
1: When we say birds sing, but are they actually singing?
12: Well, it's singing, yes. I mean, they don't necessarily sing for the reasons that we humans might sing or might enjoy song. It's certainly a musical performance that they make vocally, which I suppose is a definition of singing. But they're doing it not because they're full of the joys of spring or because they're feeling happy or anything like that. For them, it's actually a very macho thing. Here in Ireland, in the vast majority of cases, it's just male birds that sing. And when they're singing, they're trying to proclaim a territory and attract a female, or in some cases, more than one female. So from their point of view, it's something that's a very important biological function for them. They don't care at all about how we humans interpret that. But of course, that doesn't stop us appreciating it. And birds like the blackbird are a real favourite in the dawn chorus here in Ireland. So I'm not surprised that topped the poll.
1: Yeah. Okay. When the blackbird is singing, is the blackbird kind of saying hello, ladies, or is the blackbird like giving out?
12: It's both of those things. So he's showing off to the ladies and saying, look how strong I am. Look how fit and healthy I am, how loud my voice is, how much of my day I can waste singing, for want of a better word, because when he's singing, he's not hiding away, trying to shelter from the elements. He's not frantically trying to find food because he's starving. It's a sign his territory has lots of good provision for him and for her and any chicks they might have together. But then when he's saying to the other males around, to the other male blackbirds, it's basically, get off my land. So that's what he's shouting. So it's all very macho, very posturing. And at this time of year now, the nesting season for most birds has either ended or is coming to an end. So we don't hear as much bird song at this time of year as we would, let's say, in April, May or June when it's really at its peak.
1: Yeah. Do blackbirds, do they stay in Ireland all year round?
12: They do. So the ones that we have nesting here do stay with us. We probably get some coming in from places like Scandinavia or Scotland as well, in particularly cold winters. But the vast majority of the blackbirds we see here in Ireland are with us year-round. They don't migrate away from us the way that like swallows or cuckoos or many members of the warbler family would do, some of our other good singers.
1: Right, okay. And this study came up with kind of like a top 10, and number 10 was the barn owl, which apparently is like a hideous screech of a thing. Do we have barn owls here?
12: We do. It's a widespread but not very common species in Ireland, but it's a beautiful, beautiful bird. But having said that, yes, it wouldn't be the most attractive of songs or sounds that they make. It's almost the lowest of the ones they tested in this survey. It sounds like a blood-curdling scream, and it's believed that this is the origin of the myth of the banshee, the shrieking woman in the sky at night with a pale face. It's the barn owl. It would make your heart skip a beat if you heard it. It really is quite intimidating. Very beautiful bird to look at, but not to listen to.
1: Yeah. So as we head into the winter, and it's probably not something we notice unless you kind of listen out, do you hear less bird song?
12: Very, very much so, and it really is coming to an end for most species now. Some species like the wren, one of our loudest singers, a tiny bird, but a very loud singer, they will sing throughout much of the summer. But then by the time you get into the autumn, especially the early winter months, everything has stopped pretty much except for the robin. The robin is really the only common bird we have in Ireland that sings throughout all 12 months of the year. And that's because, unlike other birds, which just keep a territory when they're actually nesting in the spring and the summer, robins keep a territory all year round. So they need to sing to defend that. And also, it breaks all the rules because it's one of the few species we have where both the male and the female sings. And the female sings a song as well. And the song that the male and the female sing during the winter is a bit slower and more melancholy than it would be in the rest of the year. And then as the day length starts to increase again in the spring, it's like someone's turning up the speed on the record player and it becomes faster and jaunty and more lively. And so you can almost tell the time of year just by listening to the robin song. It sounds different in terms of the tempo of it.
1: Huh. Would certain bird songs be more complicated than others?
12: Yes, so some are very complicated and some are very, very simple. The survey showed actually that people tend to like the songs that are musically quite complicated but don't vary too much in pitch. People don't like it if it's too shrill or too deep. If you want to think about a bird like, let's say, we have a bird called whitethroat, which is a member of the warbler family. They mimic the sounds of other birds and they winter in Africa. So you'll hear this bird singing sometimes from a gorse bush or something or a tree in Ireland, and it might be imitate the sound of like a maybe a curlew or a swallow or an Irish bird like that. And then it might sing another song that you don't recognize. And it's actually a bird from, we don't get here, from Africa, and that it heard when it was wintering down there. So that's very complicated. And that's a sign, it's thought, to the females that this particular male, well, he's seen a lot in his life. He's traveled a lot. He's got a lot of experience under his belt. So he's a survivor. So he'd make a very good partner. And her chicks may then inherit that genetic prowess as well. So there's lots of messaging going on there. Then you look at another much more simple
1: song. It's like speaking, I speak French, yeah. You know. It's kind of like that.
12: Oh, absolutely. Yeah, yeah. And then an example of a very simple one would be the cuckoo. So just those two notes, though, the cuckoo, cuckoo, over and over. And with the cuckoo, what it's doing is, you see, with the other birds, most of them, they have to learn their songs from listening to their fathers when they're in the nest. The cuckoo, of course, never meets its father or its real mother. And so it has this genetically coded song in its mind. And genetically coded songs tend to be quite simple in terms of the notes compared to ones that birds learn. Another example of one where it's genetically coded would be the songs of pigeons and doves. They don't learn them. They have them genetically wired into their brains. But a bird like a robin or a blackbird, they learn that song from their fathers. And if they're reared in captivity and they don't hear a male of their species singing it during those just few formative days when they're very young, they'll never sing the right song. It's always a bit wonky. And therefore, they won't be attractive to females when they're adults themselves, and they won't be intimidating to rival males.
1: How interesting. And are there different, I suppose it depends on the bird, but are there different songs for different kinds of situations?
12: There can be, yes. We do know that some birds are very responsive to the songs of others. So if one bird, the bird called the great tit is a very good example of this, they'll sing many different types of song. But if their neighbour starts singing a novel variation or a new one to sort of show off, look what I can do, that's what we assume at least, well, the neighbours will learn that and pick that up pretty quickly because they realise, well, this is the fashion now, this is what we're supposed to be singing, this is all the rage, so that's what they'll do. We also know there are regional dialects as well. So some birds that are very widespread, like the chaffinch is a good example of one of the most common birds in Ireland. We know that the chaffinches in Ireland, they sound different in their songs, let's say the ones you get in Germany or you get in Poland or you get in Iberia. You, if you hear the song, you'd know it's the same species, but they add a little note at the end or they reverse a couple of the syllables. And again, that's sort of a local dialect, just like what happened in human speech.
1: That's extraordinary, really. Is it an accent or a dialect?
12: Well, it's how you would judge it. Yeah. Yeah, in some cases, it could even get to the point where you could consider them almost different languages. But then, if they don't recognize each other, then they don't see each other as rivals in the first place. But also, they won't be attractive to members of the opposite sex. So that's how new species evolve too. A lot of songbirds, a lot of what they do, and a lot of the difference between them are not just based on the color of their feathers. It's the differences in their songs.
1: Yeah, are there bird songs that you don't hear in Ireland as much anymore, or at all?
12: Well, there are. We've lost quite a few. And I think, you know, that one of the tragic things in Ireland is that our dawn chorus is nowhere near as rich as it used to be even a few decades ago. We have the sad situation at the moment where a full 63% of Ireland's birds are at risk of extinction based on Birdwatch Ireland's survey findings over the last few decades. And the fact is that many of those species have become very scarce. So a classic example of a bird that would have once been, its song would have been a feature across Ireland would be the corncrake. Not the prettiest of songs to human ears. I'm sure to a female corncrake it sounds absolutely glorious. But it's just a croaking noise. It makes this very mechanical, repetitive croaking noise. And that's a sound that would have been in every parish in Ireland, back 100 years ago. And now it's pretty much gone, except from a few very specific areas in the West Coast and on some of the islands. But it's amazing how evocative that can be. I remember once leading a birdwatching tour in eastern Poland, where the corncrake is still quite a common species in the marshes there. And of the people in our group, we're all Irish people, and the people who are over the age of 70 or so, several of them just burst into tears when they heard this bird singing, because it brought them straight back to childhood. It's really evocative, and birdsong connects us in a way with core memories and has a wonderful calming effect on people as well. So there's a lot more to it than just the sound of the birds itself. It unlocks something in us, I think. And maybe that's why the blackbird scored so well in this survey as well. It is a very, very pretty song. There's no denying that, but it's also a very common bird. And I think that a lot of people would have even subconsciously absorbed this song as children. And that's the sound of, like, when everything's right with the world for them, you know, it's the sound of happy memories and of lovely mornings. And I think that's one of the reasons why the blackbird is so popular.
1: I get from your phrasing there, Donal, that the blackbird wouldn't be your number one.
12: It's certainly up there. It's a very, very nice singer indeed. I think that in an Irish context, probably my favourite is a bird called the blackcap. It's a member of the warbler family, and it's a sort of about the size of a sparrow. It's sort of a greyish beige bird. The male has sort of a black circle, like a skull cap on its head. The female has a rusty red one. It's just a male that sings, and sometimes it's called the Irish nightingale because the nightingale is famously a very accomplished singer. We don't have them in Ireland, but we do have the black caps, and also it just sounds lovely. It's really melodic. Birds have really complicated vocal apparatus, and they're actually able to harmonize with themselves. So they're able to produce more than one note at a time. They can produce two notes simultaneously, so they can make harmonies, and that makes the sound so much richer. And the black cap's a great example of that.
1: Yeah, Niall, thanks a million for talking with us today. That was Niall Hatch there, Head of Communications and Development with Birdwatch Ireland. That's our lot for today. Shane and Ciara are up next on The Hard Shoulder. Our production team today, Michael Quilligan, Simon Tierney, Caoimhe Harney and Claire Dombey. We'll talk to you tomorrow at 2. See you then.
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13: Murachtí ní cosalata, hepech ar an irachtí. 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
0: Should potential Irish citizens have to pass a language test? Who got banished from last night's Traitors? They're going to be joining us in studio shortly. And people who grew up in areas with better public transport learn to drive later and rely less on cars as they get older.
21: In areas where there's good public transport, about 40% of those will have learned to drive by the age of 20, compared to 60% of those in areas where there's effectively no public transport.
11: Plus, how to deal with adult acne, Lindsay Clancy trial jury unable to reach a unanimous decision, and Minister Helen McEntee says Ireland and the UK need to be prepared for a border poll.
22: That work continues as to how we can continue to bring people together, the Shared Island Unit, the Shared Island Fund. These are really important. While I do think accepting that in the future we will have a border poll at some stage.
0: Before all that though, let's get the Liz News headlines. Here's Eamon Tortney.
23: Across Ireland, this is the home of conversation that counts. 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
24: It's 4 o'clock. Good afternoon. The Taoiseach has criticised public sector unions for voting for industrial action in a dispute over pay. Almost 97% of members of the largest public sector union, FORSA, voted in favour of the action. It comes amid stalled talks over a new public pay deal to replace the one which expired over the summer. Micheál Martin says they've always been ready to meet unions which have criticised the government's approach to pay talks.
25: We're not miles apart at all. The government has been waiting. The government has offered talks. I think the decisions to ballot were unnecessary and unhelpful, in my view.
24: Regulations will be signed this afternoon to make it mandatory for high-vis gear and helmets to be worn when riding an e-scooter. Those new rules will take effect from Friday, with ministers saying it's up to Gardaí to enforce them. Other rules to ban all under-18s from using e-scooters have been delayed until later in the year as they require EU approval. Minister for Roads Sean Canny says they're moving after the increase in head injuries caused by e-scooters among young people.
26: The purpose of the regulations are, number one, to make it mandatory that people with using the scooter wears a helmet, and also that they wear high-vis vests.
24: The European Union will support any member state targeted by Russia. That's according to the EU Commission President. It's in response to the attempted drone attack on Leipzig airport last month, which has been blamed on the Russians. Ursula von der Leyen says the attack used military-grade material and could have caused deaths if successful.
27: We must treat our everyday infrastructure as frontline targets and protect them accordingly. And we will support any member state Russia targets.
24: Gardaí are appealing for witnesses after a robbery in Artane in Dublin on Monday. A woman in her 80s was followed home after shopping locally and was approached in front of her home. Jewellery was stolen during the robbery. And Tiger Woods has been fined and banned from driving after a car crash near his Florida home in March. The 15-time major golf winner had denied driving under the influence but entered a plea deal on lesser charges. That's it for now. More at 5.
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30: Good afternoon, I'm David Seagrave. The second round is just getting underway at the US Open. Seventh seed Daniil Medvedev takes on Sebastian Gorzny, while in half an hour's time, there's an All-American clash in the women's singles between third seed Jessica Pegula and Sophia Kenin. In soccer, Ava Brennan has signed a professional contract with Manchester City. The 18-year-old makes the move to the WSL Champions after excelling for Bohemians. Her form there earned her a call-up to the Republic of Ireland squad to face Poland in the World Cup qualifiers. However, she was forced to pull out due to injury. Celtic will look to continue their winning streak in the Scottish Premiership this evening. The champions welcome Aberdeen to Parkhead from 7:45. And in Gaelic games, joint managers of the Dublin ladies footballers, Derek Murray and Paul Casey, have stepped down. Casey had been involved in the setup since 2018, with Murray joining 4 years later. The pair then replaced Mick Bowen at the helm ahead of the 2025 season. They guided the Dubs to an All-Ireland and Leinster Championship victory over Meath in their debut campaign, and then retained their provincial title in 2026. To access three free Off the Ball podcasts a month, download the Go Loud app now.
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24: A more persistent rain or drizzle will develop in the west and northwest towards evening. Highest temperatures 17 to 23 degrees. And now you're up to date on News Talk.
3: Thank you indeed, Eamon. Good afternoon, everyone. Listen to The Hard Shoulder. Ciara Kelly and Shane Coleman with you until 7 o'clock. And lots to come over the next 3 hours, Ciara.
11: Yes, indeed. Including Traitors Ireland stars. Last night's evicted contestants will be with us to speak about their banishment and their murder. This is, of course, after last night's episode.
3: Oh, it's great fun.
11: Episode 3 of season 2. Yeah, it's really good, isn't it?
3: Yeah, really enjoying it, I have to say. 70% of kids still have social media accounts despite age limits. Up to 20% of 8 to 12 year olds are using chatbots for advice, which is really awful when you think about it. Our reporter Sarah Madden is going to be finding out what these kids see and how much they actually tell their parents about it.
11: Yeah, really interesting. And Ireland is something of an EU outlier in that we are the only country in Europe in which you can become a citizen of the state. This is a new citizen of the state without speaking the language. So should there be a language test here for aspiring Irish citizens, and should they be able to speak English, Irish or both? We're going to be speaking to AIM2 leader Padraig Tobin at about 4:30, but we'd love to know what you guys think out there. Shane, what do you think of it?
3: You know what? Look, I don't have an issue with us having a debate about, you know, what should be expected from people who come to this country. I think that's absolutely fine. And I think the idea of, and I know France is very big on this, on people assimilating into the way of life in France. I think it's okay to have that conversation. What I'm not really sure about how big an issue this is. I've never met an immigrant who didn't have good English. I've yet to come across one. Now, that's only my own experience. I don't have any statistics to back it up. But I wonder how big an issue is this. English is kind of a universal language at this stage. I mean, the idea that they should have Irish is farcical, given that, you know,
11: I wouldn't be allowed to be a citizen.
3: Most Irish people have poor enough Irish. It's only a small minority that really speak it well. But So is this a bit of a red herring? I suspect it is, the idea of English language tests. I'm not sure how big an issue it is. What do you think?
11: I think this is a principle rather than a big issue, and I think that it is a good thing. I think it is hard, and as I say, we'd love to know what you think when we will be speaking to Padraig Tobin. I think it is hard to assimilate into a country unless you speak the language. So I think you ghettoise new migrants who come if they don't speak the language. You leave them in enclaves of migrants who only speak their language, etc. And I think that's bad for them. I think it's bad for the society. So I also think it is reasonable as a country. There is a value to having Irish citizenship and showing a willingness to pay respect to that and maybe go through a certain number of hoops in order to achieve it. I have no problem with that either. And I also think that our culture, I do feel this, our culture is something that, whilst I enjoy multiculturalism, why I like the fact that there are people here from other countries and we aren't as insular as we once were, I like the Irish culture. I think it is a culture to be proud of, and I think it would be not unreasonable, like other European countries, because a lot of them also do this, that you have to learn about the Irish culture before you become a citizen. I think all of those things would add to cohesiveness here. I think all of those things would put a value on citizenship, and I think all of those things would ensure that we don't see a breakdown and a marginalisation of migrants who arrive here. So I think yes to all of it, actually.
3: Are there many immigrants here who don't speak English?
11: I don't know that any more than you do, but I tell you what, over time, that could change. So that's not a reason to not have it as a principle, whether there are or not.
3: Yeah. I just wonder, is it the wrong target? I agree with the idea of assimilation. I agree with the idea of people adapting to the values and culture.
11: I don't think it is a target. I don't think we're putting a target on anybody. I think we're saying,
3: are some people
11: ask not what you can do. What is it? Ask not what your new country can do for you. Ask what you can do for your new country. I'm good with this.
3: Yeah, do you know what though? I find that most of our, any immigrants I've come across live up to that. They do do a lot
11: for
3: this
11: country. I'm sure, and as I worked with so many people from different countries when I was in the health service, so I understand the value of migration. I'm not.
3: No, I know you're not.
11: But by the way,
3: know.
11: They all spoke English, but they're the ones that you meet in the workplace. What about the ones that you don't meet in the IPASS centre that don't speak English? I don't think this is too big of an ask for citizenship.
3: IPASS centre is completely different. I mean, that's people coming here to seek asylum.
11: No, I know, but this is about people coming from that system who want to become citizens. I don't have a problem with this.
3: Let us know what you think. 087 1400 106 WhatsApp us for free. We'd love to hear your views this evening.
11: Now, people who grow up in areas with better access to public transport and who learn to drive later in life rely less on cars when they're older. This is according to a new study by the ESRI. And I'm joined now by Brian Caulfield, professor in the School of Engineering at Trinity. Good evening to you, Brian. This struck me as sort of stating the obvious, really. And I say that as somebody who lives, with reasonable public transport. I'm close to the Dart, I'm close to the bus, I'm close to things like that. And my own young adult children do not drive as yet. Were you surprised by the findings?
4: No, not really, to be honest with you, Kira. It kind of goes to, as you said, it being very obvious in that, you know, if you're around good public transport, you grow up with it, it becomes second nature. I think a good analogy might be to look at the Netherlands or Denmark, where cycling cultures are ingrained from a young age. You see it happening. There's a herd mentality around cycling, so we get more cyclists. So it's kind of when we choose our modes of transport, they happen in kind of life stages. One of the things that it'd be nice to push the research on and to push it a little bit further, you know, when these kids grow up and maybe they can't afford to live where their parents live, let's say in Greystones next to the Dart, and they move further away, is that public transport still there? Is that habit still there because of the housing situation?
11: Okay. And I suppose the two things my read of it is, and you can tell me if I'm right or wrong, the two things from this is one is if we have good public transport, people aren't going to use cars. That's a good thing. But then also down the line, those people may never become car users or become less likely to become car users. And that sort of is a change culturally as well, if you provide good public transport.
4: Exactly. And you see that in major cities right across Europe, right across the world. Like if you're in the center of London, the car ownership levels there are much less than they are in Dublin city center. It is getting that culture of using public transport at a young age and ingraining that in kids or cycling or walking, whatever it may be. But providing that public transport is still around. And I think one of the other findings from the research kind of shows or points towards that we may be undervaluing the benefits of investment in public transport, that we may get, you know, much more public transport users. So let's say, for example, let's cross our fingers and close our eyes and the Dart or Metro is there in 2035. You know, the kids in 2055 might be using Metro way more than we predicted right now.
11: Okay. How important do you think, Brian, can it be overstated the importance of good public transport in terms of our society and indeed our climate and our culture of car use and everything going forward?
4: I don't think it can be. Like, we've spoken at length about this and, you know, what's happening in Dublin without good investment in public transport. Congestion will cost us 1.5 billion euro a year by 2040. The M50 is absolutely completely clogged. We're finding people are spending 10 and 15 euro to use the Port Tunnel just to get away from the M50. So all these traffic problems are there and all we seem to be doing is kicking around public transport projects, you know, to see which of them will stick. So the investment in it is the only real way for our city to grow, to become more densely populated and to get rid of this congestion cost. And then clearly there's huge climate benefits too.
11: Yeah. Does it also mean that when we're planning housing developments or indeed planning or all of those sorts of good sort of future-proofing for society that we should be in tandem to building houses or to be extending our towns or our cities, we need to factor in public transport from the get-go?
4: Absolutely. It has to be there from the very start. Retrofitting public transport into an area is very difficult. It can become contentious. People don't want it. People that are established that don't want it. So like, say, for example, the glass bottle site, there's thousands of people after moving in there. And now they're starting to talk about putting in a Lewis extension to serve the people in there. Equally, Dart Plus going out as far as Adamstown. The day that was kind of kicked down the road, 900 housing units were approved out there. It goes against absolutely everything in best international practice to put the housing in and then put in the transport.
11: And I presume in somewhere like Adamstown, those 900 houses, they were all likely to get a car in that case, whereas if there had been a dart, you know, connecting them readily, they would be much, much less so.
4: Yeah, and it kind of points to the findings of this research. You move in somewhere, your norm instantly becomes using the dart to get into the city, and then you forgo using the car, or if you forgo buying a car. So that's kind of what the research is telling us, and what this piece in the SRI is telling us. And it's why it's so important when we're building houses like the Clappers that we're building public transport to match that pace.
11: Yeah, because it's very clear from this, it's the complete inverse of each other. Young people in areas with good public transport, 40% drive, 60% don't. Young people in areas with poor public transport, 60% drive, 40% don't. So it actually flips the majority-minority thing entirely, doesn't it?
4: It does indeed. And equally, what we find in areas that have poorer public transport access in the whole tend to be areas that are more deprived anyway. So you're getting younger kids to spend more of their salary on a car because we're not providing good public transport. And they need this. In most parts of Ireland, they need this because they need to get access to education. They need to get access to employment. And we see it in Trinity. Our students are coming from much, much further away because of the housing and because of public transport to get to our campus because of these problems that are kind of baked into our city, not only Dublin, the other, all of our other cities as well.
11: Brian, should we therefore, the way you're sort of describing it, should we be building public transport then even into areas that are not as developed and then developing around it? Is that the proper way to do this? Like build it and they will come?
4: That's exactly the way it should be done, but unfortunately that kind of horse is bolted in most parts of Dublin. Say for example, if we were to do that and look at, you know, some of the new developments towards the west of the city, do we then forgo things like, you know, Metrolink, Lewis to Lucan, all of these things? These things have to happen as a priority because there's people living there now that are in dire need of this access, equally in Galway, Cork, Waterford and Limerick. So that kind of has to happen. But what I would urge is that, you know, any new housing planning that's happening, it has to be in tandem with high capacity public transport. So those 900 houses in Adamstown probably got planning permission off the back of this dart being put in place. Are they still going to go ahead now with the dart being kicked down the road? So I would argue that the public transport has to be there first in order for the changes we need to see happening, that they will be realised.
11: Okay. Obviously, it has implications for those young people as well in terms of becoming lifetime motorists or otherwise. Do you despair sometimes? You and I have a lot of conversations about the value of public transport, but it is grindingly slow to deliver it. And we never seem to be as ambitious, perhaps, as we should be in terms of our population.
4: Well, I'm about to start into a new academic year with a whole bunch of new students, so they'll enthuse me to keep on going in terms of, you know, what I think we need for the city, because I see that they need it. But yes, it's very hard not to become absolutely frustrated with the gridlock we have, and 10 and 20 years to deliver metros. And there was a report there during the week about, you know, the extension of the dart out past Greystones down into Wicklow, and there are five crossing points for cars. That report has been sat with Irish Rail for 4 years and nothing has happened on it.
11: All right, Brian. We shall talk again. I have very little doubt of that, but thank you very much for joining us. That is Professor Brian Caulfield there from the School of Engineering in Trinity. And Henry McKean, our valiant reporter, did go out and ask people about learning to drive and when they learned to drive off the back of all of this in terms of good public transport putting you off driving and poor public transport not. And this is what he found out.
5: I learned to drive when I was 19.
6: And whereabouts did you grow up?
5: I grew up in County Mayo.
6: What was the public transport like back then?
5: Absolutely zero.
6: There was nothing?
5: Nothing whatsoever.
6: So you had no choice but to learn to drive?
5: No choice whatsoever.
6: Do you think it's interesting, according to the ERSI and their behavioural research units, they're saying that if areas invest in public transport, it has long-term benefits for congestion and the environment, as well as reducing current car use. So, for example, I didn't learn to drive until I was 27, much later, but that's because I had Dublin public transport. I had trams, I had trains, I had buses, so I kept putting it off. Do you think there's some truth in that, that perhaps with a lot of public transport, when you get older, you go back to public transport and there's less reliance on the car?
5: I don't think so. I would still prefer my car.
6: still before you come?
7: I don't have to be checking timetables and going on the internet to book tickets. It's too complicated for all people. I'm going to stick to the car.
8: I can see the logic to that, where if you can access independence at a young age on a Lewis or a bus or whatever it is, that's easier, more accessible and less expensive than getting driving lessons and everything. Compared to someone who lives in a rural area where there aren't those options. I'm probably an exception. I live in a fairly urban area in Dublin, but I got my full driver's license when I was 17. And that was very much because my mum encouraged me to learn to drive. An early driving excursion was having me pick someone up in Chapel Izzet. So I had to try to cross the whole city to do that with a physical map.
6: Whereabouts are you from originally?
9: From the Burn in North Clare. I had to learn to drive. To get from Dublin to Clare. This was back in the late 70s and the 80s. I had no choice. Public transport has improved amazingly, but certainly, I think if you're living in Dublin, you don't really need a car, you know, to get from A to B.
6: And do you now use public transport much more often?
9: Yes. I use public transport because I have free travel and I use it. But the public transport doesn't get you everywhere, but it still gets most places.
11: Yeah, and that was Henry McKean. They're talking to people about that interface between public transport and whether or not they drive and what age they learned to drive at. Let us know your own experiences around all of this. 087 1400 106.
3: Up next, Slane in Slane Castle. 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

0: unmistakable sound of Traitors Ireland. Spoiler warning here, if you haven't caught up with last night's edition, cover your ears, because we are now joined by the two people banished from the Traitors Ireland, Laura and Sean A. You're both very welcome. Commiserations to you both.
1: It's great to be here.
0: You two have something in common, I think it's fair to say, in that you were both kind of very prominent. You were both out there. You didn't hide your light.
1: No. We wouldn't let anyone dull that sparkle.
0: In hindsight, did that cost you, maybe, Laura, do you think?
1: Yeah, I think it did, but I cannot explain the experience. When you go in, I love the show, I watch all the franchises, and when I stepped through, I was like, oh, I'm actually here. And it was almost like, the way I was trying to explain it is, it's like I was watching me playing The Sims, but I was in The Traitors. And I just got so excited that I was like, I'm playing this game, and I can be like, are you a traitor? Are you a faithful? And I think I couldn't believe I was there. And I think it was like, go big or go home. And I think I went big and then I went home. But I have no regrets. I went in, like, when we took off the blindfolds and I realised I was a faithful, I hadn't obviously got the tap on the shoulder.
0: You were disappointed?
1: Oh, I was devastated.
0: Yeah.
1: Which also helped spur on the... And
2: is everyone disappointed not to be a traitor?
3: I suppose whenever I was asked by Siobhan, do you want to be a traitor or a faithful?
1: Yeah.
3: I tried to play it smart, and I says, I really don't care. I probably would like to start off as a faithful and then be recruited as a traitor.
0: Yeah.
3: Because I think that way, my thinking was, you get the confidence of your faithfuls and you get to know how they're thinking. And then it gives you the inside track. Yeah. So I thought that was the smartest way to be. I think everybody wants to be a traitor secretly.
1: You're safer, you sleep better.
3: When you're sitting at that traitor selection, you know, you can almost imagine, you can feel the hat on your shoulder.
0: You had a really difficult final day because the fingers were being pointed at you. And I'm sure that kind of messes with your head a little bit, does it? If you know that's happening. And you had this thing where you just misspoke and you said, traitor instead of
3: It was a perfect storm.

0: me, Shane, I think part of it is this lady to my right who pointed the finger
1: at me. So deceived of that.
2: So amazing how much influence you wielded, Lorraine.
3: I just say it last night, I enjoyed it so much, the chaos that I was still causing, not even being there.
0: Exactly.
3: Completely.
0: Sorry, Sean. So it became apparent to me, obviously I had my big slip up when I tried, as an act of chivalry, tried to defend Adele, who had just been banished. And you see me with the time I put my hand up and says, guys, come on, let's just remember, you know, she arrived as a faithful like the rest of us. She got picked as a traitor.
1: See, I would have thought that meant you were guaranteed to be a traitor. If I'd been in the room, I would have said, he's definitely not a traitor, because a traitor wouldn't do that.
0: I wish you were in the room, Shane.
1: I wish I was too.
0: Yeah. So then, of course, the classic slip was when I mentioned, I says, we're here to catch faithfuls, and I meant to say traitors. So then the next, I knew going back from the castle that night, I knew, oh God, I'm in trouble here. Didn't realize at all what trouble, the level of trouble I was in until I got to the breakfast room the next morning, and everybody starts saying, you know Laura said your name. And of course, Laura had a reputation of
2: traitor slayer.
1: Traitor slayer, yeah.
0: And I thought, I am in a hole here, and what does Sean do? Make the hole bigger.
3: Yeah, literally.
0: But my tactic was just to come out swinging. And that was.
1: And you did that.
3: Yes.
2: It seems to me that the people who are doing best are the ones who are staying under the radar. By the way, I think Carla is playing a blinder.
3: The best game.
2: Is she not suspected in there at all? I don't think she is. Like, do you know what I mean? She, Porrick looks really nervous to me all the time. He looks like he's like
1: not
2: waiting
1: sleeping.
2: To be exposed.
1: Yeah.
2: The Belfinola, she's a bit overacting as an actress. She's a bit hamming it up.
1: And Pete is onto her.
2: But Carla is under the radar, what's going on? I have no idea. And I would fall for her. I wouldn't suspect her if I was there.
3: And you obviously saw, I was like, I need to talk to you. Like, I need to protect you.
2: Mm. My little sister.
3: My castle baby sister. And she killed me. But Kaylee actually came into me in the kitchen after the traitor selection. And she goes, it was just the two of us. And she said, Laura, I think it's Carla. I said, would you stop it? I said, leave her alone now. I was protecting her, obviously.
0: And of course.
2: That's interesting about Kaylee, isn't it?
3: Yeah.
2: She was gunning for you, wasn't she?
3: She was, yeah.
0: So I suppose for Carla, for Laura, read Fionnuala for me. Because Fionnuala pulled the wool over my eyes so much. Do you remember the challenge when we were on the Dolman challenge?
2: Yeah.
0: And you had to sacrifice yourself up in the hill to get pieces of the... Reluctantly, Fionnuala sacrificed herself, and then I had to do it as well. And we sat on that hill for maybe 15 minutes, and we turned the air blue about how stupid were we to give up our immunity. She totally convinced me she was a faithful.
1: Right.
0: She was given off. If I have given up my immunity, if I'm murdered tonight, this, I'll never forgive myself. So she was on my list of five guaranteed faithfuls.
1: Really, was she?
0: Oh, absolutely.
1: But it's so hard to know.
2: So she was, because you said you had five guaranteed faith, then you said you had a middle group, and then you had the 1.6.
0: The famous 1.6.
3: Which I was confused about.
1: Who were on your 1.6,
0: myself? Well, the 1.6 seems to confuse people in my head. It was so clear.
1: I knew what you meant.
0: Yeah. So the one that I had on, well, I can't remember what the first morning, you lose track of time, was Parik K. Frustratingly for me, and it was simply because he looked exhausted when he came into
1: I think you said that, and you were spot on.
0: But then by lunchtime, he was my one, and then my 0.6, I don't mean that, I mean 60% sure of this other person, was Grainne from Sligo. Grainne was so quiet. She's the sort you were talking about there, Ciara. Ultra cagey. And even, you know, when we were sort of interacting, she was a little woman of little words. So, but then on the challenge, the one I'm talking about there with the Dolman, she sacrificed herself a bit too easily for me. And I was suspicious of her, but only 0.6. So she was my 0.6.
1: Yeah. Yeah. It's funny how everyone is suspicious of Donal just for being Donal. Like, as it turns out, obviously he's a faithful.
3: Mm-hmm. Yeah.
1: And he just seems like a decent sound fellow. But because he's doing that, everyone's going, ah.
2: He's also, he isn't good at defending himself.
0: No.
2: When people came at him, he didn't seem to know how to kind of convince them, or even why he should. And somebody did say to him, you're playing the wrong game then. Because he said, why should I have to defend myself?
0: David,
2: and he was
1: the line about one of you couldn't put down a shovel, the other needed to pick one up, I think.
0: Right. That was Porrigo said that. And it was Porrigo when he was doing it. He's giving a bit of a pep talk to Donal. But the reason I didn't pick on Donal, a lovely guy, absolutely got on with Donal.
1: Clearly.
0: But I had my rationale for that, and I was sort of bouncing off Laura's success, because Laura had said to me after Adele was banished, Sean, I'm convinced that the traitors voted for DJ. And that made sense to me because...
2: It did make sense.
0: Yeah, because...
2: Carla was brilliant by not doing it.
3: And Pádraig as well, because me and Pádraig actually formed a great friendship in there. And I didn't obviously know he was a traitor at all. And I remember at the round table, obviously everyone had the names on the slate and we were directly across from one another and he's looking at me and it's almost like there's a bead of sweat coming on his forehead and I'm like... Huh? Mm-hmm. And next thing he turns around and he looks at me as much like, see, I did it. I'm on your side. And I was like, oh, okay, that's good. Okay. That's good. Well. Yeah. So it was interesting.
0: So to follow the logic then, whatever, I went back to my room and I thought, okay, who voted for DJ? Laura's probably right about this. I think that the traitors probably voted for DJ. So who voted for DJ but didn't have another good reason for voting for DJ other than saving a traitor? So I eliminated Fionnuala because obviously she was my faithful. I eliminated Diego. eliminated myself, so there was 8 votes or something. So I was left down. Donal and Janet fitted my magic profile that I had for the young.
2: It was because you didn't realise how Machiavellian they were that they had voted for a traitor.
1: Can I ask you about somebody who I'm absolutely fascinated by, the shark in the water, Pete. Because he is unbelievable, isn't he?
3: So good, yeah. And I was sitting alongside him at the round table and it was like when obviously the glass of water thing happened, we were like, look, she drank the water and he's going around. He is such a clever move to lie about his job as well.
1: And he spotted
2: I'm looking for the people who aren't saying anything. And then there was Fionnuala like this.
1: And look at her hands. Watch her hands. Anyway, guys, what I love about you is that you played the game and you realised it was a game and then you moved on and that's the way it should be.
2: A great show and we are sorry to see you go because big characters and like so enjoyable.
1: Yeah, yeah, great. Thank you very much. Great. Won the game, the nation, a great experience. Laura and Johnny, thanks so much into us.
0: Thank you so much. Cheers.
2: Now, we were discussing this myself and Shane earlier, but Ireland is the only country in the EU where you can become a citizen without being able to speak the language of the country. Either English or Irish here. We are joined by Pádraig Tobin, leader of AIN2 and TD for Westmeath, but also earlier today, the director with Migrants' Rights Centre Ireland, Neil Bruton, was talking to Sean Moncrief about this. Have a listen to what he had to say.
4: We have no issue with people learning the language and we would support any efforts being put in place by the government to support people to learn the local languages. But we would just see it as, you know, we see this really as posturing and trying to put more barriers in place for migrant workers and really trying to make Ireland seem less attractive to migrant workers at a time when really we should be doing everything we can to attract and retain people that are contributing so much to our economy and society.
2: So is Neil Bruton right? I'd love to hear from you guys out there. What do you think? 087 1400 106 is the WhatsApp. But as I said, we are joined by Pádraig Tobin. Pádraig, is Neil right? Is this a barrier to migrants who we desperately need for our economy, for our society, and we don't want to be putting barriers in their way?
5: No, the lack of ability to speak the language is the barrier. And that's what we have to focus on because you can't integrate if you can't communicate. And it's that simple. You know, not understanding the local language is a barrier that fractures communities. And then there's a danger that where you have enclaves and distinct groups, you know, remaining isolated from each other. And it's not good for the potential citizen either, because not speaking the local language lowers your earning potential. It lowers your ability to get a job, you know, socially isolates you and reduces your ability to engage with the health service, for example. So this is not an onerous test. This is a test that's used by the vast majority of other European countries. And you know, we have a low bar here in Ireland in terms of citizenship. You know, we don't have any cultural tests, any value tests at all. Most of the European countries do. And it's time, I think, that we just start to now plan for the future because the numbers of getting citizenship is increasing significantly. And unless we have cohesion in mind in relation to how we deal with this, we're going to create problems for ourselves into the future.
2: So you're saying this is better for both the individual person who seeks citizenship, but also for society as a whole?
5: There's no doubt about it. You know, the individual themselves, like, you know, I'm as an elected rep, I would regularly go to, you know, the doors in my constituency. And, you know, regularly I would meet people who can't communicate at a door and have to get their children to speak. And, you know, that, first of all, there's a cost to that to them individually. But there's also a cost to the state financially because we spend millions of euros every year in terms of interpreters in the health service, in the legal service, and right across the country. So, you know, logic would dictate that, you know, we set a reasonable bar. And remember this, like, citizenship is an enormous benefit to people. It confers fantastic rights to those citizens in terms of the right to vote, legal rights, etc. But it also comes with duties. And, you know, we shouldn't devalue the what citizenship is by actually saying, well, there's no real standard or bar necessary for it. You know, we should expect a commitment to be shown by potential citizens to say, well, I am committed to this country. And as a result, I'm actually going to take my time to learn the language. I'm going to take my time to learn the values in society. And remember, and before I disagree with Mr. Bruton earlier, is citizenship, you know, this is not about asylum seekers. This is not about people on working visas or student visas. You know, this is separate to that. This is where a person is now becoming part of the Irish family. And as a result, you know, we need to have cohesion at the heart of proceeding with this.
2: You've said, Padre, a couple of times there that not only should they take maybe tests around language, but also around culture and values. Like, what kind of values would you be talking about in terms of asking wannabe citizens, to sign up to? Because many people in Ireland who are already citizens, maybe because they were born here, would have different types of values. It would be diverse.
5: Yeah, so for example, in other European countries, first of all, the tests would include history and geography. It would include understanding of the political systems, but it would also include understanding of, you know, laws, human rights, gender equality, cultural norms of the host country. And I think that's, you know, a very important thing as well, because, you know, obviously, you know, our values and cultural norms are not universal internationally. Mm-hmm. And as a result, when people come here to seek citizenship, you know, we should ask people to plug into those human rights norms that we have here in Ireland. And asking people just to appraise themselves of those is really important. And I'd also like to see a little bit of respect for things like the Irish language, for example, in terms of citizens in this country. You know, I'm not looking for, obviously, fluency. Many Irish people don't have fluency
2: to become an Irish citizen, I would fail an Irish test. I mean, I have a rudimentary Irish, but I wouldn't be able to speak it on a basic level even, really. So yeah, you'd exclude a lot of Irish citizens currently born here.
5: I'm not talking in any ways in relation to an ability to converse in Irish. But I do think that the Irish language is an important part of who we are as a country, our own identity. And when people go over to Spain on holidays for 2 weeks, they very quickly learn how to count in Spanish, to be able to ask for a beer in Spanish, to be able to say hello or goodnight in Spanish. And I think we need to look for maybe the same type of rudimentary standard for people who are looking to be citizens. After all, like, they're going to be here for 5 years before they become a citizen. And, you know, to be able to pick up those very basics, to be able to count in the language up to 20 or 30, to be able to say hello, sláinte, fáilte, sláingafóil, these types of things would be nice, you know, to, you know, help the Irish language along as well as a common currency between everybody that lives in this country.
2: Yeah, I do think that the language thing you're talking about is probably good for, as you say, both society and the individual. I am still interested in the values, because I'm thinking to myself that many men, for example, who would come from Middle Eastern countries that are run along the lines where women would have far less rights than they would have in the Western world, and particularly in Europe, they might have quite different values to us. And what if they just repeatedly fail those value tests? Would we just never take migrants from Afghanistan or Syria or places like that as citizens? Is that how that would play out?
5: Yeah, so there's two separate things here. So in terms of a person fleeing war and violence from Afghanistan are from Syria, you know, there is a moral responsibility, if they are actually fleeing war and violence, that we should try to help. But that's a separate conversation, because that's not a citizenship conversation. And the citizenship is when a person becomes part of the Irish family, and where the person has a right then to remain in Ireland and has a right to participate in every element of Ireland. No, there is a danger that you can have a two-tier value system in terms of these issues, or that you can have, you know, people living in certain areas.
2: I would
5: that
2: also
5: don't
2: imagine people
5: to, let's say,
2: would tell each other what's on the test and how to pass it.
5: Yeah, that's a possibility. But do you know what? Even knowing what, you know, gender equality means is important. And not even asking a person, do you understand what we mean by gender equality, is a mistake. Because, you know, I'm not suggesting that we're going to be able to proof, you know, anybody's commitment to a value, but we should at least put as a floor the understanding of, you know, what a value means in the country.
2: Maybe lastly, making it too easy for people to become citizens here, or do you think that it is perhaps we are demeaning or undervaluing the privilege that it is to become an Irish citizen? Is that where you're going with this?
5: I think we are undervaluing it. I think it is too easy. And remember, you know, economic migrants are rational human beings. They will make good decisions for themselves economically. And if a person is having difficulty fitting in with the language tests in other European countries, logic would dictate that they would select a location like Ireland where there isn't a language test. And the challenge for us then as a country is that makes, you know, that means we will have an increase. We will, you know, we'll have a draw or a pull to individuals who can't speak the language. And that will prove difficult in terms of people integrating, in terms of cohesion, and in terms of those people being successful in our society.
2: Okay.
5: And, you know, I just think it is shocking that Ireland just thinks it's, you know, it doesn't have the confidence just to be able to ask that of people who want to be citizens in Ireland.
2: I wonder, is that what it is, or are many people here just afraid of being branded as racist? As some people might say that this, what you're talking about, could end up being discriminatory.
5: So you're right. In Ireland, there's definitely a taboo currently on talking about the issue of immigration at all. And many people have views that they feel that they can't discuss. But look at Europe, for example. They are far more mature in being able to speak about these issues. And in many ways, they've already set the standard in these. And I think Ireland is one of three countries out of all the European EU nations that doesn't have this standard. And, you know, we should be proud of our country. We should be proud of our citizenship. And we should be able to be proud of everybody that becomes a citizen in future to know that they are of a certain commitment to fit into our country.
2: Pádraig Tobin, leader of AIM2 and TD for Meath West, thank you very much for joining us. A huge amount of texts have come in on this. We will get to them a little bit later in the show.
1: Up next, though, 70% of 8 to 12-year-olds still have accounts on 13-plus social media accounts over a year after new rules came in. Where are we going wrong?
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12: Lines of Inquiry with me, John Sweetman, is coming to the stage for the first time ever. 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
2: 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You simply have to tell us if we ring you that prize amount, €305,000, and that cash is all yours. Entrants have to be over 18 years of age to enter. There are terms and conditions. They're on the website, newstalk.com. But other than that, very best of luck.
1: Now, 70% of primary school kids still have their own accounts on social media apps. That's according to figures published today in CyberSafe Kids' 10th annual report. So there's been no reduction in underage kids' access to these platforms. This is despite the legal obligations came into effect July last year, designed to limit under 13s going on social media. So what are kids seeing online and how is it affecting them? News Talk's Sarah Madden reports.
17: It's 12 o'clock in South City CNS in Dublin 8, and the fifth class children are coming back in from lunch.
18: Six, seven.
17: Despite being only 10, all but three of Mr. Boyle's class have smartphones or internet devices at home.
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23: I'm Sophia and I'm 10 and I also have a phone and Snapchat and TikTok and stuff.
21: And so tell me a bit about TikTok. What's TikTok for people who've never used it?
23: It's like an app where you can watch videos, you can make videos, you can add your friends. In some accounts you can text your friends. You can search up things. Yes, stuff like that, yeah.
24: There's like people like don't like spend the days with me, and some people like talking, and then some people like doing their makeup and stuff.
21: And what about Snapchat? What's that?
23: You can text your friends and you can add people and you can post stuff. It's kind of like TikTok but like different, and you can send pictures to your friends.
25: Hi, my name's Elaine and I'm 10 years old.
0: I have a couple apps on my phone. I usually use Snapchat, but my mom's let me have an account. I only take pictures on it, and then I just delete them for the concept. My mom's let me have TikTok, so I use YouTube instead. I have WhatsApp and Facebook because they go like together. If you don't have Facebook, like you might get deleted by your account. I text my friends and stuff.
21: And you said you do have Snapchat, but you don't have an account. Is that right?
0: So it's my mom's account, but like she doesn't let me have friends on it. I just take pictures and then delete them.
21: Okay.
0: And sometimes I just save them.
21: Nice. And why do you think your mom doesn't want you to have an account on Snapchat or on TikTok?
0: Just in case of like any problems and stuff.
21: According to CyberSafe Kids, 1 in 4 children have had negative experiences online. Have you ever seen anything on these apps that you thought was maybe not right for kids to be seeing?
24: Yeah.
21: What sort of stuff?
24: Just like inappropriate stuff.
3: People are scaring little kids, and I see those little kids like crying and hiding under their beds.
4: Yeah, and using persona AI and like chasing people at the nighttime with AI.
5: Like, it's like this AI generated thing that keeps saying, I'm in your house or something.
21: That's really scary.
5: Yeah.
21: And what would you do in those circumstances?
24: I'd report the video and then like clear all of this so I wouldn't see it again, and then I'll tell my mom that.
21: Wow. And have you done that in the past?
24: No, not really. But like sometimes I tell my mom that.
21: Mm-hmm.
24: Like sometimes I don't know how to report videos because it's different on some platforms.
21: Roblox is now the most cited platform where 8 to 12 year olds encounter negative experiences.
18: I use Roblox a lot and I grind on it a lot.
21: What does that mean?
18: Like I buy stuff with it, like I use my own money to like buy some like games. In the past I've been logged out of my accounts and I'm not able to like join back into them.
25: Yeah, there's like a lot of hackers on Roblox, like a lot. Once my like friend got hacked on like Snapchat, and it wasn't like them. They kept texting in some group chat, and once I texted them, but like they kept using all caps and stuff like that.
21: And how did that make you feel? That must have been quite strange.
25: I don't know. It was like strange, really strange, yeah.
21: And have you ever felt like on these apps that you're not safe, or do you think that the safety measures in place are enough?
25: I think I feel like safe. It depends who I add. But I only add like family and friends.
21: And do you ever find other people that you don't know are trying to add you?
25: Yeah, some people try to add me on like Snapchat, some random people. And like sometimes they also add my sister, the same person.
21: Have you ever had anybody add you that you didn't know?
4: Yeah, many.
0: I've had like an experience while somebody like texted me that I didn't know at all. I think they were from India or something like that because they were like writing in a weird language. And there were actually like 4 people and I already declined their offer and blocked them, told my mom. Then like the last week or the week before, like a different 2 people were texting me with the same language, and then I blocked them. They sent me this picture of this old lady.
21: Gosh, and in a circumstance like that, say it's on your phone or it's on a social media site, you know, what would you do?
0: Block them, tell my mom.
21: And do you think young people like you are good at that, or good at telling their parents when they experience something online, or do you think sometimes they might feel like they can't tell their parents, especially if they're using something they're not supposed to?
0: It really depends. Like, different people have like different ways of like showing it, telling it, and like, yeah.
21: Mr. Boyle says teachers are aware that many pupils are using these sites and they're concerned about what's being encountered online.
26: So I would be concerned about that, because even myself as an adult, I still come across things on my social media that I don't want to see, that, you know, it's very, very extreme stuff that I don't want to see. So I can only imagine that like the children are seeing things that aren't appropriate for them. We have an approach in school where the kids aren't allowed their phone in school, so a lot of the misuse would be outside of school, which is very hard for us to police. Obviously if we do hear things, we'll try everything in our power to try and get it, but a lot of it's outside of school, which is very hard to police, as I said. So I think it's important as teachers that we're aware of these different trends as well, so if the children are saying certain things that we know what it's about, and then if at all possible, we can educate them. So it is important that we kind of stay on our toes as well. So,
1: Okay, Sarah Madden reporting there. Lots of people getting in touch about language and learning the English language. If you're an immigrant here, we will get to those after the 5 o'clock news.
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34: Thanks to the newly upgraded lounges at Dublin Airport. Great food, comfy seats, and a calm space before takeoff.
35: In Dublin, Bolton Street onto North King Street westbound is slow from Dominic Street Junction to a breakdown in the right turn lane at the Church Street Junction. In Cork, Commons Road northbound's backed up between the North City Link Road Junction and Blackpool Shopping Centre. In Limerick, Ennis Road outbound's backed up between the Gaelic Grounds and Caradavan Cross. And in Galway, the Burna Drive westbound onto the Headford Road southbound is backed up between the Tuam Road Junction and the Courthouse. That's your traffic and travel on News Talk.
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1: You're listening to The Hard Shoulder with Ciara Kelly and Shane Coleman. Still to come on the show,
0: the UN says that the battle to keep global warming from passing the agreed 1.5 degree threshold has been lost. Lindsay Clancy trial jury unable to reach a unanimous decision. And people who grow up in areas with better public transport learn to drive later and rely less on their cars as they get older.
1: Plus, how to deal with adult acne. And Minister Helen McEntee says Ireland and the UK need to be prepared for a border poll.
0: As always, we want to hear from you throughout the show. WhatsApp us now, 087 1400 106.
1: Before all that, though, let's get the latest news headlines. 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
8: It's 5 o'clock. Good evening. The Taoiseach has criticised public sector unions for voting for industrial action in a dispute over pay. It comes amid stalled talks over a new public pay deal to replace the one which expired over the summer. Micheál Martin says they have always been ready to meet unions.
3: Well, not miles apart at all. The government has been waiting. The government has offered talks. I think the decisions to ballot were unnecessary and unhelpful, in my view.
8: Regulations have been introduced to make it mandatory for high-vis gear and helmets to be worn when riding an e-scooter. Those new rules will take effect from Friday, with ministers saying it's up to Gardaí to enforce them. Other rules to ban all under-18s from using e-scooters have been delayed until later in the year, as they require EU approval. The EU's foreign policy chief says the bloc is moving forward with more sanctions on Russia. Ministers from member states have ended their meeting in Wicklow. It was overshadowed by the fallout from an attempted drone attack on Leipzig airport in Germany last month. Germany's blamed Russia for the attack. Commissioner Kaya Kallas says it had all the hallmarks of state-sponsored terrorism.
4: The EU stands in full solidarity with Germany. We have summoned the Russian representative to the EU, and we are moving ahead with more sanctions.
8: The British Foreign Secretary says he stands fully behind the Good Friday Agreement, but Ed Miliband wouldn't be drawn on the issue of a border poll. Foreign Affairs Minister Helen McEntee says there needs to be planning about a united Ireland. And finally, a quick spoiler alert. As I mentioned, the traitors Ireland, the two players eliminated in last night's programme, say they've no regrets watching back. There were shockwaves at breakfast when it was revealed Laura was murdered by traitors Fionnuala, Carla and Pádraig Kay. While Sean A was banished, he told The Hard Shoulder here on News Talk a few too many slip-ups sealed his fate.
5: When I tried, as an act of chivalry, tried to defend Adele, who had just been banished, and you see me with the time, I put my hand up and says, guys, come on, let's just remember, you know, she came, arrived as a faithful like the rest of us. So then, of course, the classic slip was when I mentioned, I says, we're here to catch faithfuls, and I meant to say traitors.
8: That's it for now. Headlines at 5:30.
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17: Good evening, I'm David Seagrave. The second round is underway at the US Open. 7-seed Daniil Medvedev secured the first set 6-1 against home player Sebastian Gorzny, while the All-American clash between Jessica Pegula and Sofia Kenin has just gotten underway in the last few minutes. 3rd-seed Pegula leads 2-1 at Arthur Ashe Stadium. In golf, Tiger Woods has avoided jail time after a car crash near his home in Florida earlier this year. The 15-time major winner has now entered a plea deal on lesser charges and has been fined and banned from driving for 5 years. The golfer has not featured at a professional event since missing the cut at the Open Championship in 2024. And members of Hamer Halgrimsson's backroom team will remain with the Ireland boss ahead of the Euro 2028 qualification campaign. Assistant manager John O'Shea and coaches Paddy McCarthy and Gudmundur Hreiðarsson have all put pen to paper on new deals with the FAI. They'll return to competitive action in the Nations League later this month. To access 3 free Off the Ball podcasts a month, download the Go Loud app now.
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8: More persistent rain or drizzle will develop in the west and northwest towards evening. Highest temperatures 17 to 23 degrees. And now you're up to date on News Talk.
0: Thank you for that, Eamon. You are listening to The Hard Shoulder with Shane Coben and Ciara Kelly. And there's lots to come over the next 2 hours here on the show between now and 7 p.m.
1: Yeah, including in the Lindsay Clancy trial in the US. The jury has been unable to reach a unanimous decision. We'll be getting the view of a New York lawyer as to what is going to happen next.
0: News Talk's tech correspondent Jess Kelly as well is going to bring us the details as Sony have sparked a debate on what it really means to buy something online. Shane, this is, they're moving away from buying games and things apparently into sort of licensing
1: agreements. Buying access, I suppose.
0: Yes.
1: Or ownership.
0: I don't know what the implications of that will be for people, but do stay tuned if you want to find out.
1: Minister Helen McEntee says Ireland and the UK need to be prepared for a border poll. This is after the comments of the British Prime Minister last week. Ir Taoiseach Bertie Ahern will be with us after 6 o'clock to give us his views. But Ciara, huge reaction to the interview you did with Padraig Tobin.
0: Yep.
1: On the suggestion that new immigrants to Ireland, those who are getting Irish citizenship, should have a language test, should be able to speak, I'm presuming, English. I mean, the idea that we could compel people to speak Irish.
0: I would fail a language test if it was Irish, and so would the vast majority of people born here. Not maybe not the vast majority, but a significant majority.
1: There's a brilliant 2003 short film called You Ming Is Anam Dum. I don't know if you've ever seen it, about a Chinese man who comes here, learns to speak Irish, but nobody can understand him in Ireland. And that's
0: Padraig's point was that if it's better for society because people will integrate better, society will be more cohesive, etc., etc. He also said it was better for the individual because they'd get higher paid jobs, have a better ability to earn money, a better ability to, I suppose, avoid social isolation. And indeed, he said that Irish citizenship is a sort of a privilege, and showing a commitment to the country around language or values or culture is a way of showing that you appreciate that. And to be honest, I couldn't fault him on any of it.
1: Yeah, I think it's a red herring. I think there's very few immigrants who come here and can't speak English. I think it's, I mean...
0: I think as a principle, Shane, it's reasonable.
1: Yeah, I don't know. I agree with the idea of assimilation. I've no problem with that. I don't know. There's something about
0: citizenship,
1: it.
0: Citizenship,
1: sure,
0: I think, is a privilege. But loads of people texting, hi guys, the majority of people in this country can't speak the country's language in the first place. I think they mean Irish. So the very least people should be able to do is speak English.
1: Another list is, I worked in an organisation with over 500 employees. More than 90% are Irish. I can count less than a handful that can speak Irish. So by local language, do you mean Irish or English? If Irish, what help is it for foreigners?
0: I think the
1: to speak
0: Irish
1: it,
0: thing is a bit
1: can't.
0: Of a red herring. I mean, in order to function in Ireland, you don't need to speak Irish, although it is desirable that people would speak it more. I do appreciate that. But about functionality, I think we do mean English. I have been an Irish resident for 11 years. I applied for Irish citizenship 4 years ago. My application is still being processed with no clear update or indication when it might be finalised. I've worked here, I've paid all my taxes, I've followed the rules and the laws and volunteered in my community for 11 years. I've also been learning Irish with my child and have a basic level of that. I live in a small town, there are many Irish people around me, but unfortunately no one speaks Irish in everyday conversation. I'm not going to keep reading the ones about Irish because I think that's a red herring. Fair play to you for showing all that commitment and good luck.
1: But she makes a good point at the end. She says, the question is whether another test would really tell you about someone's commitment to Ireland and their contribution to society than the life they have already lived here, which I think is a fair point. Another person says, new citizens should be able to sing Aron Navian even if they don't know what the words mean, same as the rest of them. I can tell you, I know a government minister, a former government minister, who doesn't know the words of Aron Navian, so...
0: I think these are red herrings.
1: Oh no, I think the national anthem is a bit different from learning the Irish language.
0: I don't object to it, but again,
1: imagine not knowing the word, if you've been an American citizen, not knowing the words of whatever
0: Star Spangled Banner.
1: Yeah.
0: How can someone get a job and contribute if they can't speak English? Says this listener.
1: Totally agree with Ciara. It's a good thing. And Shane, if you say that you've met immigrants who live up to that anyway, then they'll fly the citizenship requirements. They will, but what's the point in bringing in something that you don't need to bring in? That's what I'm questioning why the call has been made, I suppose.
0: I think as we see more and more people move, I think, and I don't object to any of this. And maybe last one on this for now. I disagree when it comes to asylum seekers if they've escaped war and torture, that I believe it would be wrong and immoral to deny asylum to them. A requirement to go to English classes would be appropriate. Thank you from June. June, this isn't about asylum, because asylum is offered on the ground on the basis of what they are fleeing. This is about citizenship. Not every asylum seeker or refugee who achieves refugee status looks for citizenship. So they're two different things, but keep them coming.
1: Yeah, 087 1400 106. You can WhatsApp us for free.
0: Now, a new report from the UN Environmental Programme has found that temperatures are on course to rise above that 1.5 degrees Celsius above pre-industrial levels in the next few years that we've been told we need to avoid. In fact, the most optimistic estimate in the report sets temperature rises at 1.8 degrees. An executive director of UNEP, Inger Anderson, says there's no good outcomes if we do go beyond 1.5 degrees as a goal that was set out in the Paris Climate Agreement. Meanwhile, in April of this year, the government have pushed back carbon tax increases, and they are saying they're under review for October again. And there have been calls for more action at a European level as the EU have backed off banning petrol and diesel cars by 2035. And joining us to discuss all of this and if and what climate action is needed is the co-chair of the European Greens and former Green Party MEP for Dublin, Kieran Cuff. Kieran, good evening to you. Thank you for coming in. I suppose, do you read reports like this with a degree of dismay, if you'll excuse the pun on degree?
7: Yeah, I think there is a degree of dismay, but I think politics is all about hope. And it's a conversation I have with people that, you know, I'm always hopeful that we can take action. But I think for almost 30 years now, I've seen these doom written reports. And this report from the United Nations Environmental Programme, it pulls no punches. It's very straight up. It says there are no good outcomes above 1.5 degrees. And that's what we're on course to do. And I think after this extraordinary summer in Ireland, a lot of people will say, oh, bring it on, this is great. But I mean, the numbers coming from Europe, we have seen 30,000 excess deaths this summer within the European Union. And these people are dying. It's elderly people, it's people with long-term illnesses, and the heat is leading to them dying more quickly. And between excess heat, and we saw five huge exceedances of heat in Europe, but we're also seeing wildfires and we're also seeing floods. And we saw the Nepalese government say within the last few days that there's a direct link between chunks of a mountain falling off and with the impact of glacier melt and the thousands of people who've lost their lives. And yet here at home, we're seeing backpedaling on climate action.
0: I'm really interested in that, because what they're basically saying now, instead of we don't want to go over the 1.5, is that we're probably looking at overshoot, peak and decline is now a sort of, I suppose, a compromise. It's very interesting to me, and you mentioned Nepal there, Kieran, that we saw that dreadful disaster last year, which a lot of people have ascribed to climate change, and the fact that glacier sort of cracked and crumbled, I don't think they crumbled, but you know what I mean, slid down the side of the mountain and did such devastation. Why is it, do you think, when the impact of climate change is becoming more apparent, the negative impact of climate change is becoming more apparent, wildfires, glaciers, all of those things, do we see people falling out of love with I suppose, green parties? Because the Greens, not just in Ireland, elsewhere in Europe, have lost ground politically. Why are those two things happening at the same time? You would think that was contradictory.
7: Well, it's a mixed bag. I mean, we're back in government in Denmark, and we're part of the government in Poland and Spain. But yeah, we're down from a peak 5-7 years ago. I think we've been dealing with multiple crises over the last few years. We've had to deal with Brexit, with COVID, with the rise of the far right. Huge amount of populism. And I suppose the heart of that is in the White House in Washington. But we're also seeing populism in Italy and in other places around Europe. And even when you have a populist prime minister, as we do in Italy, we've even further right-wing and populist people trying to grab the throne. And a lot of people just saying, you know, there's easy solutions to all of this. There isn't easy solutions, really, in some respects. It's tough. It's hard. And we know climate action means we have to change the way
0: is
7: we travel.
0: Is that the problem? That it's tough, it's hard, and people therefore don't want to do it?
7: I think so. And people, the status quo is hard to change. And transportation is a really good example of this. Once you've got people into cars, people are reluctant to move to the alternative. Even if you have a bus or a tram every 10 or 15 minutes, even if you have a safe, protected cycleway, a lot of people will say, oh, you're making it more difficult for me to drive. And there are trade-offs. If you make it safer for a child to cycle to school, it might mean you have to take out a lane of car traffic. If you want a bus service that runs on time, it means you have to take a little bit of space away from the car. So those trade-offs is what government reacts to. And you see Jack Chambers saying, eviscerating Section 15 of the Climate Act.
0: So tell us, Ciarán, in your view, what needs to happen here domestically and then maybe at a European, because I think a global level is beyond our it's a bit of our pay grade, but both within Europe and within Ireland, what needs to happen?
7: Yeah. I mean, I always say, look, we have to have action at every level, global,
0: I'm not
7: European,
0: really arguing
7: national.
0: Against that, but you
7: and,
0: know
7: and
0: what
7: I
0: mean?
7: Bring it down to personal choices as well, because I don't think we can expect governments to do everything for us. It comes down to how you get to work today, how the kids get to work, thinking
0: so,
7: about
0: so
7: those
0: in,
7: choices.
0: Exactly. So what, in a nutshell, what does Ireland need to do and what does Europe need to do?
7: Yeah. At a European level, we had what was called the European Green Deal, which was a whole bunch of climate laws, and they affect transport, energy, construction and agriculture. We need to make sure that they are implemented and that we don't have too many pushbacks on them. So there was a really good law about forestry saying, look, if you're bringing timber into the EU, it has to be certified, it has to be, we have to make sure we're not cutting down tropical rainforests. Now that law has been is only a shadow of its former self. So there was also pushbacks on something, it's a bit of a mouthful, the Corporate Sustainability Reporting Directive. This was about ensuring that goods coming into Europe are produced in an environmentally and socially sustainable way.
0: So we need to tighten up those laws. What about Ireland?
7: Here in Ireland, we need to move faster on transport changes, such as implementing bus connects in Dublin, bringing in the Lewis to Cork and other light rail around the country. A lot of these projects are gathering dust and they were on full steam ahead when the Greens were in government. So we need to speed up transport projects, particularly because we're all waiting. So many people are waiting for a bus that doesn't arrive.
0: Is it transport chiefly that you think we need to concentrate on? I know we need to look at things like energy and industrialization.
7: No, I think
0: about
7: the other stuff. We have to move in agriculture. Do you remember the Nature Restoration Law? This was a European law, but we need to implement that in Ireland and make sure that we just don't put all our eggs in the one basket of beef and dairy. We need to have other types of agriculture and we need to support farmers when they're trying to make the change. But I'd also talk about what we need to do in Ireland in terms of energy. We need to, this is not sexy, we need to reinforce our electricity grid. That means more pylons. Not necessarily for the data centres, but just to make sure that the lights stay on through a hard winter when the wind isn't blowing and the sun doesn't shine. And then the last thing I'd say, and this is all about what I would call the just transition, helping people upgrade their homes. And whether it's a council home or a private house, giving the grants to people who are doing the renovations themselves, but putting heat pumps into council properties, putting in the insulation, the solar panels, making sure that flat blocks in the heart of Dublin City don't have heating bills that go through the roof, particularly for tenants who are putting money into a meter who simply can't afford to pay a monthly bill. So I would say we need to ramp up what we're doing for people's, for buildings, ramp up what we're doing with energy, with transport, and indeed with agriculture as well.
0: Thank you very much for joining us, Ciarán. That's Ciarán Cough, their co-chair of the European Greens and former Green Party.
1: Up next, the jury in the US murder trial of Lindsay Clancy is set to resume deliberations for a fifth day. But what happens if they can't reach a verdict? We cross to New York to find out.
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12: 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Bruno Fernandes. It's 4-1. A hat-trick for Bruno Fernandes.
11: 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We'll also showcase the London Derby between champions Arsenal and Chelsea and the best of the Sunday paper review.
9: Off the Ball.
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19: I like the sound you're making.
18: starring Emmy Rossum and IFTA Award winner Lola Pettigrew, the series follows an FBI agent on the hunt for a mysterious and calculating female serial killer.
19: There are three victims we know of. Neighbors say they saw a woman.
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19: Female killers know their victims. They kill for power, control.
21: Being a victim of violence makes you colder, more calculating. Don't you think so?
18: Will the predator become the prey?
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4: This is News Talk.
6: Now, the jury in the murder trial of US woman Lindsay Clancy is set to resume deliberations for a fifth day. It comes after they told Judge William Sullivan on Tuesday that they could not unanimously agree on whether Clancy was criminally responsible for killing her three children. We're joined by Dmitry Shaknevich, a New York City criminal and civil lawyer. Dmitry, thanks indeed for talking to us. Just remind us of the background of this case for people who aren't aware of it.
7: Sure. So this is a murder case in the Commonwealth of Massachusetts in which the primary suspect of the case is now on trial for the murder of her children. And the defense that's put forth by her attorneys are not that she didn't commit the crime, which is typically the defense. It's that she did, but she is not responsible because she lacked the mental capacity. She was insane under the law, which under the U.S. Legal system is a factual defense that would lead to an acquittal, not to her release, but to an acquittal.
6: Okay, so the jury has been deliberating for, this is the fifth day of deliberations. Today, they have been unable to reach a unanimous verdict.
7: That's right. So what happens is in the United States, in a criminal trial, there must be a unanimous verdict going either way, either for conviction or acquittal. If that can't happen, and the jury deliberates for days and weeks on end, the judge in the case will instruct the jury pursuant to something called an Allen charge, which is basically the judge pleading with the jury to compromise, to discuss, to keep their minds open, and to eventually return a verdict, because the U.S. legal system functions best when there's a verdict and finality in place. And if the jury can't do that, ultimately there will be a mistrial declared, and then the prosecution has the opportunity to try her again.
6: Okay, tell us what is it 2A Rodriguez charge or a dynamite charge? What exactly is that?
7: So an Allen charge is a charge by which the judge will consistently advise the jury to continue to deliberate. That's designed to ensure that the jurors keep an open mind and that they don't, quote unquote, stick to their guns too much. The downside of that is if the judge instructs on the Allen charge too much, then if there is a verdict returned and it's a conviction, that gives the defendant more of a basis for appeal. And so it's incredibly difficult to walk that fine line if you're a judge, and judges in murder trials all over this country every day struggle with that precise issue.
6: So if they are ultimately unable to reach a verdict, there are a number of options open, and tell us what is likely to happen there.
7: Sure. So if there's a mistrial, ultimately, the prosecution has the opportunity to try the case again. Will they do that in a case like this? Probably so. The problem is that once they do that, the defense in the initial trial already kind of put their cards on the table. And so the prosecution knows of the potential defenses. In the U.S. legal system, the prosecution has the burden, right? So whatever the defense does in the first trial, that then

0: discloses their strategy, so to speak, will hurt the defense. But the prosecution will elect to try this case again. And for a defense lawyer, a mistrial in a case of this magnitude is a good result, irrespective of the circumstances.
1: Okay. All right. Thank you indeed for that. Dmitry Shaknevich, New York City criminal and civil lawyer. Thank you indeed for talking to The Hard Shoulder. Now, time for this.
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1: 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Here's Eamon.
4: Thanks, Shane. The European Commission president says an attempted drone attack in eastern Germany marks a new escalation against the continent from Russia. Ursula von der Leyen warned attacks outside Ukraine is a harsh truth people must face up to. The Taoiseach and Taoiseach have denied a rift in government over the future of the carbon tax. It comes as the Taoiseach, Simon Harris, suggested the government could change the frequency of those increases given the high cost of fuel. And Matthew Perry's life is to be explored in a new three-part Netflix documentary. The actor, best known for playing Chandler Bing in Friends, died from the effects of ketamine in 2023. Titled The One with Matthew Perry, the series will feature previously unheard testimony from his sister and unseen family archive footage. That's it for now. More at 6.
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5: Thanks to the newly upgraded lounges at Dublin Airport. Great food, comfy seats, and a calm space before takeoff.
4: Well, in Dublin, Dorset Street through to North King Street westbound is slow from Granby Road Junction to the Church Street Junction, where reports of a breakdown remain. In Cork, the North Ring Road westbound onto Commons Road is packed between the Ballyhooly Road Junction and Blackpool Shopping Centre, while in Limerick, O'Connell Avenue outbound is backed up between Wolfetone Street and New Street Junction. And that's your traffic and travel on News Talk.
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6: Good evening, I'm David Seagrave. Members of Hamer Halgrimson's backroom team will remain with the Ireland boss ahead of their Euro 2028 qualification campaign. John O'Shea, Paddy McCarthy and Gudmundur Hreiðarsson have all put pen to paper on new deals with the FAI. The second round is underway at the US Open. Daniil Medvedev is two sets up against Sebastian Gorzny in the men's singles, with Jessica Pegula taking the first against Sophia Kennan in the women's draw. And the Dublin ladies football team are on the hunt for a new manager after Derek Murray and Paul Casey confirmed they won't be seeking a third term in the role. 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
4: Well, showers will become isolated and some clear spells will develop tonight. Lowest temperatures 12 to 16 degrees. And now you're up to date on News Talk.
3: Thank you for that, Eamon. Now, European officials vowed to boost support for Ukraine and tighten sanctions on Russia following Moscow's alleged attempt to sabotage transport planes at a German airport. And joining us now for more on this is News Talk's political correspondent, Sean Defoe. Sean, this obviously was the discussion today in Wicklow. Tell us what happened.
7: Yeah, look, the Foreign Affairs Minister's meeting today in Wicklow at Druids Glen after Defence Ministers yesterday, and really the thing that propelled itself to the height of the agenda was this drone attack at Leipzig Airport, where they found a drone laden with explosives, which was disarmed, didn't actually successfully attack any of these Ukrainian cargo planes that it was near, and another drone which had been destroyed when it allegedly hit a plane. Germany has now firmly blamed Russia for this. they said that they have examined the equipment in detail and they are confident that Russia is behind it, which has led to sort of an escalation in the rhetoric, really, from a lot of the leaders here today. You had Kaja Kallas, who's effectively the EU's top diplomat, vice president of the European Commission, saying it was an act of state-sponsored terrorism within EU borders. Helen McEntee, our own foreign affairs minister, saying it was a deliberate attempt to sabotage EU unity. And I suppose where the escalation is and where this goes is, one, it is a potential attack by Russia on EU soil, even though it appears this was carried out by, as some Germans have put it, low-level people working on behalf of Russia rather than necessarily Russian agents themselves, and has raised the question of sanctions once again and where these sanctions go. Do they increase? Will there be another round? Now, almost certainly there will. But what will be included in that? Because, say, the likes of Illumina, for example, Ireland is pushing it back against that being included after the report released by the Department of Enterprise. And Belgium has again said today that it won't support the use of Russian assets of up to 90 billion euro worth of frozen Russian assets for the EU to seize them and use them towards arming or supporting Ukraine, because Belgium holds a lot of that and they think they could be liable.
3: Does that mean that there isn't a unified position on the part of these EU defence ministers, that obviously Ursula von der Leyen, NATO Secretary General Mark Rutte, the various people are saying, yes, this is the new normal, this is an escalation, this is an attack, this is a wake-up call, but not everyone on the same page?
7: Everyone on the same page when it comes to condemning it and saying that, look, this is something different, this is beyond, as Helen McEntee put it today, the sort of hybrid attacks that we've been seeing, to something that actually could have caused very physical damage to a European country and at a European and EU airport. And Xavier Bettel, the Deputy Prime Minister of Luxembourg, who's there in Wicklow today, said we were just lucky that it didn't actually succeed. If it did, we'd be talking about this in very, very different terms. But when it comes to actually what are you going to do about it and getting that unanimity across the board, it's still as difficult as it ever was. Yes, the big chess piece of Hungary is now more cooperative, but the Belgians are saying we hold the vast majority of this 90 billion you want to seize and we could be liable legally in the courts if the EU goes about this. So will Russia actually see anything now from the EU that it hasn't done before? Maybe. Is it going to be enough to stop them? Probably not.
3: News Talk's political correspondent Sean Defoe, thank you very much for joining us.
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1: Now, News Talk's tech correspondent Jess Kelly joins us once again for The Tech Takeover. Jess, what's on the agenda today?
8: Being pedantic. I love being pedantic. It's one of my favourite hobbies and pastimes in the world. But how often have you been online and you've hit buy or buy now on the internet?
1: Mm-hmm.
8: Do you actually own the content that you purchase online?
1: I don't know. Do you actually own what you purchase online?
8: No. This is something that is at the heart of a Californian legal case in, obviously enough, the US. But it really got me thinking about what it is that we do and don't own when it comes to particularly media that we consume. Obviously enough, if you're buying clothes online and you buy a jacket and the jacket arrives, that is your jacket. If you want, you can resell it, you can donate it, you can do whatever you fancy. But obviously in recent years, as more and more of our media has moved online, we are streaming music, we might be downloading music, we might be watching content on YouTube, we might be purchasing videos either for rent or download. But it's very interesting when you scrape the surface and you go in to see what actually are your rights when it comes to this. The reason this is in the courts in California, it's all about video games. So for the last few years, PlayStation, which is a Sony product, they've offered a few different versions of their PlayStations. You can either get one with a disc drive, or you can get one that has no disc drive, and therefore you need to download the games.
1: Yeah.
8: If and when you download games, you don't actually own them, according to Sony, in the same way you do the physical one. And they are being super pedantic by saying, if Shane Coleman downloads a video game onto his PlayStation, and if we were to change the legal definition so that Shane Coleman owns that game, it means we couldn't sell it to any other person. So this has now got a lot of legal back and forth. And what's become apparent is, when you download a video game or a piece of music or you stream a piece of music, what you're actually doing is purchasing a license, a one-time license for you, a singular user to avail of it.
1: To access it.
8: To access it, to utilise it yourself, but you don't get to obviously resell it to anybody else, give it to anybody else, if, and it won't
1: Whereas
8: happen.
1: Whereas if you got a CD version of it, you could give it to somebody else.
8: Exactly. Like, think of back in the day when, I sound really old now, but back in the day when I was in secondary school, you'd literally have CDs in your pocket in your backpack, and you'd give them to friends when you've listened to them or when you're done with them or whatever it is. But you can't do that with a Spotify playlist to the same extent in terms of the physical media. But where it gets even more interesting, and this is where it's going to become a bigger issue, even though it's grim, so I do apologise, but when you die, what happens and who owns to all the digital licenses that you have when you pass away? Legally, it goes back to the company. So you can't leave a digital estate as such for whomever. So if you are someone like me who still has their old iTunes library, if you purchased for $1.99 or $2.99 a song on a platform like that, that price was paid for your enjoyment.
1: Yeah.
8: You can't then pass it on to your friends or your wife or your family or whomever it is.
1: So my copy of Lipstick by Jedward, which I bought immediately after the Eurovision, when I die, I can't leave that to my kids.
8: Unfortunately, Coleman kids, you're going to have to go out and buy your own version of it to remember your dad by.
1: But it is a banger of a tune, in
8: fairness. Is a great banger of a tune. But it does show this, and again, it is super pedantic. But I would say, when I was trying to scan through my various online accounts, I would say over the years, I have purchased a fair amount of music.
1: I'm sure you have.
8: I've also rented movies from YouTube, because really annoyingly, Harry Potter has disappeared from a number of the streaming platforms. My niece is obsessed. And so now what I'm doing is streaming, paying to rent it from YouTube, which is £4 a pop, but you only have access to it for a limited period of time.
1: Okay.
8: So all of the companies are getting the money, but then we, the consumer, are left with diddly squat.
1: Okay. Tell us why we should care about this.
8: Well, it comes down to your rights first and foremost, because again, you're still paying money. So in the instance of gaming, if you're paying £80 for the physical copy of a game, there's nothing to say that the company still won't charge you anywhere from £60 to £80 for the exact same game, but you have no ability to sell it on. There are brilliant shops around this country, CEX is one of them, where you can bring your old gaming titles in, get cash back, or get a voucher then to put towards a future game. That doesn't exist in the digital world. Also, the language, we're all about transparency, as you know, Shane, and this hasn't been crystal clear for such a long time. So when we're being prompted to hit buy now or buy or whatever the language may be, that's not actually what we're doing. It's essentially a throwback to the Extravision days, whereby you are renting or acquiring a single use license for something or a single time license for something, rather than physical ownership. And this is going to be, like, again, it's not going to change how you and I, because I'm still going to do the bits and pieces online that I do already, but it might put the onus on the companies to either be clearer or to give better value to customers when it comes to accessing digital titles online.
1: Okay, the European perspective on this?
8: Yeah, so it is not that, like, obviously Europe has very strong consumer protections and so on, but it's more that the company shouldn't be able to remove or alter our access to this content without consequences. They're saying that there is a growing difference, that there is a growing difference between the ownership and the access, and we should be very clear, very eyes wide open, and not necessarily penalised by utilising the online option rather than having the physical thing.
1: Quick question though, if you download music as opposed to stream it, you can kind of make a copy of that, can't you? And you can pass it on that way, or am I wrong?
8: So technically you can.
1: But maybe not legally.
8: Not legally, because then you're getting into the issue of copyright and the repurposing of content. And that harps back to the old days of, you know, Pirate Bay and LimeWire and so on and so forth. And so, again, if we use the example of you paid $1.99 for lipstick on iTunes and you wanted to burn that onto a DVD or onto a CD, you shouldn't be doing that because your $199 was for the copy that lives on your device associated with your account, not for the repurposing or the passing on.
1: Okay. All right. Really interesting. Give us your tech tip of the week, Jess.
8: Well, I know later on Simon's going to be in talking about brushing your teeth.
1: He is. Yeah. How to brush your teeth.
8: And I'm so glad he is, because I don't think I have been as annoyed by a tech story as I have been today.
1: You're clearly talking about the Dyson toothbrush for €500, is it?
8: €549, Shane. That has an absolutely vital camera that can show the inside of your gob and live stream it to your phone with stunning quality. It can tell you how hard or how soft to press the toothbrush onto your teeth and gummies. It can identify the gaps between your teeth. It can project, they have all this ridiculous language, but they can basically spurt water in between your teeth. I'm so enraged by this. So the tech tip this week is, please don't buy one. Please, listen to Simon later on, figure out how to brush your teeth and get by with an Oral-B.
1: I'm not going to buy them, but why are you enraged by it?
8: Because I think Dyson is incredible in terms of the innovation, and this for me is just nonsensical. Nobody needs a camera on their toothbrush. Nobody needs to be spending 500 and something quid on a toothbrush. This is consumerism. It is ridiculous, and it's going to sell, which really annoys me as well.
1: Okay, fair enough. Just before you go, what's your tech rec for the week?
8: If you need a bit of a laughter and a bit of joy, The Studio on Apple TV. I don't know if you've watched it.
1: No.
8: I completely missed the hype train on this to begin with. It stars Seth Rogen and the late, great Catherine O'Hara. And Seth Rogen is a movie executive, and he's a bit of a buffoon, but a lovable buffoon. And it really shows the behind the scenes of the nonsense and the farcical nature of working in Hollywood and how it's not all glamorous. The stories, they're kind of consolidated episodes that you don't have to watch them all in sequence or anything like that. But it made me belly laugh, which not many TV shows do.
1: Aidan, our producer, is nodding his head furiously in agreement.
8: So if Aidan says it, then it must be true. There Definitely. You go. It's really, really fun. There's only a few episodes, but my gosh, I absolutely love it.
1: Okay, I will tune in and have a watch. News Talk's tech correspondent, Jess Kelly, thank you as always.
8: Thank you.
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3: And that was, of course, Chandler Bing from Friends trying to quit the gym. But once again, we are joined by News Talk's own Megan O'Halloran to discuss why you don't have to give up on the gym or your Pilates class or even a chill afternoon at the sauna. With a bit of planning, it doesn't have to break the bank.
18: Yeah, so last week, Ciara, as we spoke about, it was your daily coffee and having that on a budget, having that little treat. But that's a luxury. Staying well and investing in your fitness, it doesn't have to be and it shouldn't be. So people, especially young people now, are really prioritizing wellness. And we often hear things like Gen Z ditching a club for a run club. But it does come at a price and we know that. So one thing I have looked into, I've been using it myself. Have you used ClassPass?
3: No.
18: It is really good if you're dabbling, I suppose, in trying to find the best fitness class for you, but you don't want to sign up for maybe a year-long membership. So its model is, it's one app that includes fitness classes, yoga classes, saunas, and even some beauty salons and spas too. So it's kind of all under one umbrella. But you sign up and the first month is free, which is great. So you can kind of test out the areas that you're most interested in. And then it's credit-based from there on. So, you know, your higher-end studios, they'll cost more credits, but it really takes the hassle out of deciding, I suppose, in your week, which is the main thing. It's knowing that my class is booked, I'm committed to it, but after a month, if I don't like it, I'm not...
3: You don't have to use that one again.
18: Exactly.
3: How much does it cost?
18: So there's a few different models to it. Your free month allows you 10 workouts across, which I think is interesting, any exercise across any locations. You can use it nationwide. We start off with a default, which is about 33 credits that you can use. It's €49 per month. And that kind of ranges anywhere from €169 a month, if you know you're going to be using it often, anywhere down to €13 a month. So for that, you might get one class. So it is a good way of, I suppose, figuring out the best option for you.
3: Okay. And is there a good range of venues signed up to this? If I wanted to join it, for example, there's loads of different gyms, there's loads of different Pilates classes, yoga classes, whatever.
18: Yeah, there is. And often, I suppose, they have different studios across, we'll say, Dublin. So if you are in, rather than signing up to your gym that's close to home, you might say, okay, I'm coming from work today, so I'm going to pop in.
3: Okay.
18: I have my runners with me and I'm ready to go.
3: Bit of flexibility.
18: Exactly. But I also spoke to John Belton, personal wellness trainer. He had some very practical advice to make sure your membership works for you and also keep you on track, really.
15: Yeah, there's ways of definitely being smarter. First thing I would say is if you're starting into a new company, check with the company what gyms they may have affiliations with, because it's not always published, it's not always accessible. A lot of times companies have really good links with large and small chains of gyms where they will give discounted, heavily discounted membership for their staff, which is a great asset, a great thing to be able to do for your staff, but great for staff as well. And even like I would have people come to me asking me to write a receipt for their personal training sessions, which they bring to their company, and their company will offset a portion of that. First thing to look at if you're working or you're starting at a new job is to look at what benefits are there. There may be a gym in the business or in the company already. The other thing is like proximity is really, really important. And all of this stuff, as exciting as the glamorous, fancy new gym might be, if you have to go out of your way to get to it, if there's one little barrier that gets in the way there, when they go and get stuff in November and December and it's dark and it's wet and it's dreary, it's just as easy to jump in the loose and go home and not go that extra distance to go to the gym. So location and proximity to either work or home is extremely important in my opinion.
18: And because some gyms may offer classes included, it might also offer, you know, saunas and pool facilities, things like that. Is that something that you should be looking for as a whole package? Is that the best value for money? Or is it looking at, no, this is my specific area that I have an interest in and focusing in more on that?
15: That's a good question. I guess that comes down to what place fitness is going to have in your life. If you're a student on a budget, you're going to go for the cheaper option, I would imagine. The sauna and all that stuff you just might go without. It's a nice luxury and it's something that you can pay as you go, or you can jump in and out of a class. I think you're better off having a consistent membership that's there, that you're able to attend regular and get really good value for money. If you're using it, being able to use a sauna is an amazing add-on. Well, then the most important thing is that you are doing something for 30 minutes, 3 to 5 times per week.
18: I know you're a gym goer, Kira. Do you use any classes? Do you go to Pilates?
19: What I use, and I've kind of worked out what works for me, is I use group personal training. So there could be up to, I don't know, about 20 of us in the gym at the same time, something along those lines, maybe even more, or there could also be much fewer. But there's personal trainers there and they kind of give us a routine, because if I went to the gym on my own and just faffed about, honestly, I'd lift like 2 dumbbells for about 3 minutes and I'd go home again. So I wouldn't be good. So I need somebody kind of cracking a whip.
18: And I don't mean to put you on the spot, but you get a bit competitive when you're in the group class?
19: No, actually I don't at all. No, because it's not like that. And I often think as well, that you're only really, and I sound like a bit of a wet now, but like competing with yourself. So I try and add weight because I didn't lift as much last week, so I'm going to try more this week or whatever. Okay. But no. And it's not really even like that. It's funny. It's hard to, it's quite a supportive group.
18: And I think that is why people are choosing classes more. And it seems to really be, you know, yoga and Pilates, they've been around for years, of course, but they really seem to have grown in popularity, especially on social media. A lot of young girls around my age, the reformer Pilates, you've probably seen that. It's really big. And it seems to be just something that people are searching for. So Pilates always would have been something that I suppose physiotherapists would have suggested for strength training or after an injury. But it seems to be a bit more glamorized now. But there's also a real surge, I suppose, in studios around the country. And it's not just, you know, if you're a beginner and you want to try these classes, but you don't have that state-of-the-art reformer Pilates studio that you see on Instagram, they are across the country. And there's also, as I spoke to this yoga instructor, ways that you can do it at home.
20: Based in Tramore, Grow for Fitness is my business, and I teach in Trobio in Tramore. I suppose doing your research, Megan, finding out what's around you, and also the most cost-effective classes are, you know, if you sign up to a membership or a course, are the classes that you're actually going to go to. The more you go to, the cheaper they are. So finding a class level that will suit you, a class time that will suit you. You know, there's no point in kind of signing up to a course for 5:30 class and you have to drive to it from work and it's just going to be, you know, hit or miss whether or not you get there in time for the class. So, and it might be a weekend class. Does that suit better? So first of all, I would say find a time that suits for you. Now, that would be maybe more so if you're signing up for a course where they have one class per week and you go 6 weeks every Monday evening, whatever it is. Then, you know, there's alternatively, you can sign up for memberships. Studios have memberships. And you know, they can be expensive enough, but the more classes, I guess, you go to, the better value you will get out of it. Mm-hmm. So it's up to you really to make the most of those. A lot of some studios will have a limit on the amount of classes that you can go to. But just, I suppose, keep an eye on those. Sometimes you might sign up for a monthly membership and it might be 6 months. You have to sign up for 6 months and then you can cancel after that. Or I've seen another studio that, you know, they do an 8-week class package, but you can share it with somebody, which is really nice, you know, so you can go splits on the monthly membership. Not sure how many studios do that, but it's worth looking into. And then, you know, it depends where you are, of course. In the cities, that things can be a little bit more expensive. If you're based in a smaller town or more rural area, you know, things can be courses can be cheaper, you know, and it might be, you know, if there isn't a studio available, it might be, you know, a teacher running a course in a local hall, or whatever that is. And then, you know, something else that you can do is, you know, you could be doing a weekly in-person class, and you could then supplement that by doing, you know, YouTube classes. Mm. But, you know, it's really useful that you're in an in-person class and you're getting instruction and you're getting corrections. So then when you are doing a YouTube class, that you're aware yourself of how to engage your core and the technique, and kind of mix it up a little bit in that respect.
3: And thank you to Megan O'Halloran for that report on how to save money on the gym.
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28: Thanks to the newly upgraded lounges at Dublin Airport. Great food, comfy seats, and a calm space before takeoff.
29: In Dublin, Dorset Street through to North King Street westbound slow from Granby Road Junction to the Church Street Junction, where reports of a breakdown remain. In Galway, the Borna Drive westbound onto Headford Road southbound is backed up between the Tomb Road Junction and the Quincentennial Bridge Junction. And in Cork, the North Ring Road westbound onto Commons Road is packed between the Ballyhooly Road Junction and the Blackpool Shopping Centre. And that's your traffic and travel on News Talk.
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1: 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Across Ireland, this is the home of conversation that counts. This is News Talk.
4: Good evening, I'm Eamon Torsney. The Taoiseach and Thánaiste have denied a rift in government over the future of the carbon tax. Micheál Martin warned this afternoon there will be financial impacts to delaying the planned increases in the tax, which are baked into legislation. While Simon Harris suggested the government could change the frequency of those increases given the high cost of fuel.
6: Government needs to consider all of these things in the round. None of these things are free. All of them have fiscal implications. You can't do everything in a budget. But I do think, whether it's childcare or whether it's energy, I really want to try and get this government to a place where we're moving beyond the one-off measure.
4: The EU's foreign policy chief says the bloc is moving forward with more sanctions on Russia. Ministers from member states have ended their meeting in Wicklow. It was overshadowed by the fallout from the attempted drone attack on Leipzig airport in Germany last month. Germany's blamed Russia for the attack. Commissioner Kaya Kallas says it had all the hallmarks of state-sponsored terrorism.
7: The EU stands in full solidarity with Germany. We have summoned the Russian representative to the EU and we are moving ahead with more sanctions.
4: The Minister for Roads says they're still examining whether any company will insure e-scooters. Sean Canny wants a licence and registration system for the scooters brought in this year. It would follow new regulations requiring all users to wear high-vis clothing and helmets, which are due to take effect on Friday. Minister Sean Canny denies there's a split in the government on whether requiring insurance for e-scooters is possible.
8: But what I would say, it's not that there's any dissension, it's just that we want to make sure whatever legislation we do bring in is applicable, is actually effective and can be put in place.
4: An inquiry into the HSE's handling of paper records has found failings in the physical conditions of storage facilities and the integrity of documents. The Data Protection Commission is fining the health service over €640,000 following inspections of 12 facilities nationwide. Health Minister Jennifer Carroll McNeill says the system needs to change.
9: I will be going to government in the next number of weeks in relation to electronic health records. It's going to make a big difference. I've seen it work in some places already. I was in Tralee in the Women's Health Hub last week, and that's an entirely electronic system, so you can see the workstation on wheels, bedside to bedside.
4: That's it for now. Headlines at 6:30.
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10: Good evening, I'm David Seagrave. The second round is underway at the US Open. Seventh seed Daniil Medvedev is in full control against home player Sebastian Gorzny, taking the opening two sets, while Jessica Pegula cruised to a straight sets win over Sofia Kenin in the last few minutes. Later on, the title holders go in the late session. Carlos Alcaraz takes on Portugal's Jaime Faria, and Aryna Sabalenka is up against Paulina Yatsenko. In golf, Tiger Woods has avoided jail time after a car crash near his home in Florida earlier this year. The 15-time major winner had denied driving under the influence, and he's now entered a plea deal on lesser charges and has been fined and banned from driving for 5 years. The golfer has not featured at a professional event since missing the cut at the Open Championship in 2024. And in soccer, it's just kicked off between Katie McCabe's Chelsea and Real Sociedad. The Republic of Ireland star has been named on the bench by Sonia Bonpastor as they look to qualify for the Champions League. They've taken a 5-2 lead into their second leg in Spain. To access 3 free Off the Ball podcasts a month, download the Go Loud app now.
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4: Well, showers will become isolated and some clear spells will develop. Lowest temperatures tonight, 12 to 16 degrees. And now you're up to date on News Talk.
3: Thank you for that, Eamon. You're listening to The Hard Shoulder with Shane Coleman and Ciara Kelly. And there's still lots to come on the show between now and 7pm over the next hour.
5: Yeah, including, are you or have you struggled with acne? As an adult dermatologist at the Institute of Dermatology, Professor Katrina Ryan will be with us to discuss this. If you have any questions, get in touch. It is an issue that affects a huge, surprisingly big number of people, myself included in my younger adult days. So do get in touch with your questions.
3: Yeah, and Iran state media is reporting that up to five people have been killed when a US missile hit a wedding party there yesterday. It's understood the US is investigating whether strikes in Iran have caused civilian deaths. Military analyst Sean Bell will bring us the latest on the escalation that is currently ongoing in the Middle East.
5: No doubt you've heard of this Dyson camera-enabled high-tech toothbrush. I think it cost over 500 quid. News Talk Simon Tierney, though, is going to be with us to talk about how to effectively brush your teeth without having to spend 500 and X euro.
3: Yeah, it's a lot of money. As always, though, we want to hear from you on the show. We love your opinions. We love your input into all the things we talk about, which, of course, you can listen back to on the Go Loud app or wherever you get your podcasts. But you can text us now at 53106 at a cost of 30 cents or WhatsApp us for free on 087-1400-106 if you want to get involved in the conversation that counts.
5: Now, the Minister for Foreign Affairs, Helen McEntee, has said even that she believes in the future we will have a border poll. She was speaking at the second day of meetings of EU ministers at Druids Glen in County Wicklow. To discuss this further, we're joined by Bertie Ahern, Éire Taoiseach. Éire Taoiseach, Helen McEntee's comments that she thinks there will be a border poll, but for now the focus needs to be on trying to bring people together. What did you make of those comments?
11: No, I agree with her comments. I mean, I think the issue, of course, jumped up because of the Prime Minister, you know, what he said last week. But, you know, I think he was a bit misrepresented in that. He was saying that we need to focus on some other issues, reconciliation, trying to make more progress in the short term. And, of course, the legacy issues, which is really the number one issue on the agenda for the immediate months ahead. It's a year now since that proposal was finished and the legislation is before the House of Commons, I think, in the autumn session. So I think what Helen, the Minister, has said is, I agree with. I mean, I suppose just to clarify one thing, last week, I was up in Clonard last week and up in the Redemptorist Monastery where a lot of the talks went on, pre the Good Friday Agreement with John Hume and Gerry Adams. But the issue about the border poll is part of the Good Friday Agreement, and there wouldn't have been a Good Friday Agreement if that provision wasn't in it. It was a key issue for Republicans, as there was key issues for other parties, but that was the key issue for them. So the timing, of course, is another issue. My own view is that so much other issues need to be sorted out. If you're going to have and I think this is what the Minister, Helen McEntee, said today, that if we're going to have a border poll, then the preparatory work needs to be done. The shared island, which is the Taoiseach, has done a lot of work, and that is an important part of the project. But there's a lot of work to be done to show how we would make a united Ireland work, so that when it's put to the people, they have a meaningful referendum to vote on.
5: Andy Burnham, I know you said you felt he was misrepresented. Was he a little, even inadvertently, was he a little high-handed in how he dealt with the question, do you think?
11: Yes, he was. I mean, he kind of gave the back of the hand answer. That's the way it is, and it's not the way it is. I think that was. But anyway, you know, I'd forgive him on this occasion. It was his first visit to Northern Ireland, and he realised that every word is so important up there. So, and I think by the time he got back to London, he realised that himself. He sent the Secretary of State out the following day. So I don't think he meant it the way he said it. As Harold used to say years ago, it's the way you say it.
5: Yeah, absolutely. So you believe there's a number of hurdles that need to be cleared before we can think about a border poll. So, I mean, is it possible to put a timescale? Do you have a rough timescale in your head of when you think it might be realistic to have a border poll?
11: Well, I think I said at the start of the decade, I hope it took place this decade. I'm not too sure that's realistic anymore. But there are those, and there are lots of prominent people who believe you can have a two-phase poll, that you have like a bit like the Icelanders had last week. You kind of have a consultative poll. I don't agree with that, because quite honestly, Shane, if there was a consultative poll, I don't know who'd be voting for it, because you're not going to say, you know, this is it, and then we'll have a 10-year debate about the details. I don't think that kind of a poll would pass. I think you have to be able to put and answer the questions. If you were out at a door canvassing for a border poll, and which was ultimately to lead to United Ireland, you're going to have to say, how are we going to run the education system? How are we going to deal with the NHS and the HSE in the future? How is our court system going to work? How is PSNI and the Garda Síochána going to work? You can't be going around saying, you know, we're having a vote, and then on another day we'll sit down and talk about these issues. I just don't think that's the way to go. So I think that preparatory work, some of it is going on. ESRI are doing some of the work, and there's some institutions, some of the universities, I know DCU did work, I think other universities have as well. And there's a number of projects going on. So, but I think that has to come together in a meaningful way, where you can say in a white paper, a green paper maybe first, that this is the way we're going. And maybe I'm not totally up to date, Shane, anymore, but I don't see that we're a long way down that road. And I'm glad for what the Minister said today, that she supports that we should be doing that work, because I think it's important that we should.
5: Do you think there's a little bit of difference between the two government parties on this? Micheál Martin very much focusing on his shared island, as you mentioned. Fine Gael, at least in terms of headlines, kind of more going a little bit further with their blueprint for a unified Ireland involving Professor Deirdre Heenan. And certainly it would seem Simon Harris talking the talk about a united Ireland, and before him Leo Varadkar, more so than Micheál Martin.
11: Yeah, well, I tell you, I'm in favour, Shane, of anyone who is or any party that is working to try to bring all the issues that I've mentioned to fruition. I think there's a need for that. I think you're correct to say that Fine Gael are bringing out a paper, I think, at their Ardesh, in whenever it is, October, November. Mm-hmm. They said they would have a blueprint in front of it. Now, I know there's a number of other academic studies that the Taoiseach has supported, and I think the Shared Island have given money to some of these initiatives. Though I would love to see a plan, whether it's a one-year plan or a two-year plan, it wouldn't matter, where we're saying that by a certain date we should be on the road to having a green paper or something akin to a green paper, where we would have all the issues addressed. And I haven't mentioned the issues of finance, because we all know the arguments about that, but all the other issues, and I think that needs to be done. Now, whether it's a year or 2 years, 3 years, I don't think that's what would worry me. But I do think there should be a plan, and that we're working to that blueprint.
5: And the Fianna Fáil backbenchers, who are privately and sometimes publicly frustrated at what they see as a lack of overt pushing of a border poll by Micheál Martin, what do you make of that?
11: Well, I think that the last thing we need is that it becomes a political football, either north or south. I'd rather see the work being done and completed. Remember, it's a long time since the Good Friday Agreement, and I have said to a number of groups, I think there's a few events coming up where I'm speaking on the St. Andrews Agreement. It's the 20th anniversary to that. So I think it's probably time that at least we can say that one of the central parts of the Good Friday Agreement, which was the idea of a border poll, there'll be some people who'll be opposed to it no matter what, and it won't be all in Northern Ireland, and there won't be probably in any one party either. There are people who just don't believe it, but I think so. It is a bit annoying that we've waited so long And we've so many years have passed by and we don't really have a definitive document where the issues are teased out. And I know some of the academics listen to this and say, well, we've done the document. Now, I've attended a lot of those conferences. I've spoken at a lot of those conferences, but it's not the type of document I'm talking about. It is not comprehensive. It's not covering all the areas.
5: Okay, two last very quick questions for you. Do you think there's an appetite in the South for a United Ireland, or is there a big cohort of people who feel, you know what, it's just not worth the hassle?
11: I think it's like any referendum, and we've had a lot of them, and I've been part of a lot of them. Some of them had difficulty, some of them sailed through. But I think if a case is put to the people, and a coherent case, obviously costs are ultimately properly explained, properly articulated by government parties or opposition parties, then people can say yes or no. I think anything short of that, so the people who are saying we need to get the board up poll in the short term and we need to have it this year or next year are really, you know, not in the real world. So I think if people are given a real decision, then they will say, they might say no, but I think if all the polls have been taken in the last 20 years have shown that there will be a large number in favour of it. But it's based on very little detail. And if they see the detail, then we'll soon find out.
5: Final question, and I know this can only be a hunch rather than anything else. Do you think you'll see a United Ireland in your lifetime?
11: Depends how long I can hang around. But if I hang around as long as I'd like to, I think. But that's question mark.
5: You think it's possible though?
11: No, I do think it's possible. And I rather use the phrase New Ireland. I've attended. I'm in Belfast regularly. I'm involved in Queens a lot. And I know the idea, if we put it up as the old-fashioned United Ireland, and you will not pull unionists and loyalists together. If we talk and supporting it, if we talk about a new Ireland where we can show how we can genuinely come together with proper reconciliation, proper understanding, then I think we can have a meaningful debate and discussion. But we have to be honest, Shane, we're a fair bit away from that.
5: Okay, we'll leave it there. Ear Taoiseach Bertie Ahern, thank you for talking to the Hard Shoulder.
3: Now, over the last day, the fighting between Iran and the US has reached its highest peak since July, with Iran accusing the US of hitting a wedding party, calling it a war crime and retaliating with strikes of their own on US bases. And for more on this, I'm joined by former fighter pilot, military analyst and co-founder of the Red Matrix podcast, Sean Bell. Sean, good evening to you. Things do appear to be escalating. What is your read, I suppose, of what's going on?
12: Yeah, good evening, Kira. I think we have to go back a little bit. You'll remember when the ceasefire, that memorandum of understanding, was signed on the 17th of June. We started a sort of 60-day ceasefire period. That saw escalating violence. That ended in mid of August. And then we ended up with sort of a period of quiet. It almost felt like a sort of Mexican standoff. Now, unfortunately, that doesn't suit either side. Iran, you know, the measures are hurting their economy. They need to get to the negotiating table. America has saw, you know, there's still high inflation, high gas prices. The midterms are fast approaching. And bizarrely, we predicted that eventually the two sides would start fighting again, only because that would act as a catalyst for getting international mediators involved and force them to actually start talking again. Because without talking, they're never going to resolve this conflict. So the only worry, of course, is over the last few days, this action seems to have escalated every single day. And once you start seeing innocent civilians getting killed and potentially some US service personnel, there's a grave risk that this actually spirals out of control.
3: What do you think, Sean, are the best options here on the table? Well, not really at the table, but you know what I mean? What are the best options here for both sides? What's the US's best option here? I mean, we're hearing they're running out of munitions.
12: Well, yeah, I mean, it's a fascinating question. I would start with the Iranians because I think they've never had a stronger hand than they do now. They will want to ease sanctions, get their frozen assets undone, move from being a prior state to a regional power. There are some hardliners in Iran that don't want to negotiate. They think they've got their foot on the throat of Donald Trump. There's also Russia influence. You know, they're providing some weapons and they probably don't want the war to finish because the more Patriot missiles that are used, the fewer are available for Ukraine. But China's also got a hand in this because they get a lot of their oil from Iran and it doesn't suit them to have these high oil prices. So if from Iran's perspective, it is negotiating. From the US, a lot more difficult, to be honest, Kira. Military action hasn't worked. It hasn't forced Iran to capitulate. Well, the definition of madness is doing the same thing again, expecting a different outcome. That's not going to happen. The second way that America could go is economic sanctions, which is what they're trying. That'll hurt the people. But whether it hurts the leadership, the IRGC leadership, remains to be seen. So therefore, the only real credible option is to negotiate. The trouble is President Trump's actually got the poor hand at the moment. And that's probably why he keeps reverting to threats and military action. But quite frankly, it hasn't worked to date and it's not going to work in the future.
0: Maybe lastly, Sean, how big of a threat is all of this to Donald Trump insofar as you rightly mentioned, the midterms are coming up, inflation is climbing in the US and it's affecting people at the gas pump, which they seem very sensitive to. And indeed, this being it's an unpopular war, not many people are in favour of it. Is he and is his position at actual risk here? Is it undermined? What's your view on that?

0: and now in Ukraine. I think President Trump's actions have undermined global security. They've demonstrated the limits of this high-tech warfare because you don't have many weapons. And quite frankly, I think that leaves us in a much more dangerous world than we were at the start of this Iran conflict.
1: On that note, thank you very much for joining us. That is Sean Bell there, military analyst and co-founder of the Red Matrix podcast.
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3: Emmett Oliver, a stark warning from Ryanair today.
13: Yes, good evening, Shane. Ryanair making it very clear how they think this winter is going to go in the airline business. They say some of their competitors could simply disappear from the market as a crushing winter gets underway.

0: In the next few weeks, of course, mainly on the back of these price increases in fuel caused in turn by what's happening in Iran. So this isn't a statement from Michael O'Leary, but it is his company. It's updating the market, and they're saying they have over 70 to 80% of their own fuel hedged. In other words, they've bought ahead at about $67 a barrel, which if you consider Texas Intermediate's about $90 a barrel today, is actually a reasonable saving off the live market price. So Ryanair are in a good position, but of course we're all intrigued by Shane, who is the company referring to here? EasyJet have been recently taken over by a private equity company. Aer Lingus, we know, is cutting costs in their own cost-cutting program. There's not that many sort of vulnerable airlines out there because there's been a lot of consolidation over recent years. There are a few smaller regional carriers that could be in trouble, but we just have to see, is this winter going to be as bad as ever, or as bad as is predicted? You look at their figures, Shane, and you see that nearly 214 million people are still expected to travel over the next year. So yes, it's going to be tough, but there'll still be a lot of people taken to the sky, even when they're prepared to pay those higher prices.
1: No doubt. Uber, Emmett, is set to cut 10% of its entire workforce. It's ploughing its money into driverless cars.
0: Yeah, so very stark headline. Over 3,000 jobs to be slashed by Uber. Of course, they do a few different things, delivering food, obviously collecting passengers in the taxi business. It seems this is to break savings to build up the driverless car area. There's a number of companies trying to get into this area, and they're cutting costs in other places to try and throw off cash to put in into invest in that area. So we know Elon Musk is moving into that area. A company called Alphabet, which owns Google, also has a presence there. So all of them desperately trying to roll this out across cities in Europe and also in America. But of course, Shane, the safety concerns about whether this technology is going to lead to accidents and potentially deaths, that question is still out there to be debated.
1: It is. Now, after a glut of offices, Dublin is soon going to have too few, and that's going to push rents higher, Emmett.
0: Yes, Shane, I mean, I suppose you'll remember this yourself when COVID was here. A lot of us were, I suppose, and, you know, maybe even including myself in this one, but a lot of us thought the day of the office might be over because so many people were working from home. But it seems to have swung in the other direction at the moment, where there are now nearly 800,000 square feet of offices being built in Dublin, but that is not going to be enough. Apparently 60% of those are already spoken for by various tenants, some of them big US tech companies. So a report out today from a property consultancy, HWBC, says in order to get new stock into the market, chain, rents will have to go up possibly as much as 10%. So it seems it never rains or it pours in this area. And there is going from a glut situation to over capacity and then back again. So it's never very easy to judge the office market. But all these various claims that we would be all working from home in a new epoch post-COVID, I'm afraid they got all a little bit excited.
1: Okay. Evan Albert, thank you indeed for that. We'll chat to you tomorrow.
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5: Thanks, Ciara. New proposals to tighten sanctions enforcement on Russia are being discussed by the EU. Foreign ministers from the bloc have ended their meeting in Druids Glen in Wicklow. An attempted drone attack on Leipzig Airport in Germany last month, which had been blamed on Russia, overshadowed discussions. Taoiseach Simon Harris says he has an open mind on the future of the carbon tax. The issue is emerging as a potential clash point between Fine Gael and Fianna Fáil ahead of the budget. And the US president is suggesting changing the name of the Strait of Hormuz to Trump Strait on a day when it's understood the United States is investigating whether strikes in Iran have caused civilian deaths. The White House posted on X a map with a depiction of Trump Strait and said it has a nice ring to it. That's it for now. More at 7.
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5: In Dublin, Ranelagh Road outbound is slow from the National School to Marlborough Road Junction. Phibsborough Road northbound is slow from the fire station to Hart's Corner. And in Cork, the N22 westbound is congested either side of Junction 3, Ballincollig West. And that's your traffic and travel on News Talk.
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6: Good evening, I'm David Seagrave. Daniil Medvedev is through to the third round of the US Open after beating Sebastian Gorzny, while Jessica Pegula cruised to a straight sets win over Sophia Kenin. Jason Knight could be set for a move away from Bristol City at the end of the season. The club have confirmed the Republic of Ireland midfielder has not signed a new deal, with his contract set to expire next summer. And Celtic will look to make it four wins in a row in the Scottish Premiership. The title holders are up against Aberdeen at Parkhead from 7:45 and will be without Kieran Tierney, Casper Hu and Callum Osmond. 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
5: Well, showers will become isolated and some clear spells will develop tonight. Lowest temperatures 12 to 16 degrees. And now you're up to date on News Talk.
4: Now, we often hear about how acne can trouble teenagers and young people, but developing acne as an adult is more common than you might think, affecting up to a fifth of adult men and over a third of adult women. And joining me now to discuss how best to manage it is Professor Katrina Ryan from the Institute of Dermatology. Good evening to you, Katrina. Adult acne, how does it present?
7: So adult acne presents pretty similar to teenage acne, but when you see it, and typically we see an awful lot of it in women, it is more lower face. So you're seeing the same pimples, red bumps, yellow bumps, and then often when it's adult hormonal acne, larger cysts, and these cysts can scar, Kira, but typically lower face, jawline, neck, can be quite painful, and often, particularly in women, well, obviously only in women, you see them getting worse at certain times of the month. So in that premenstrual week, the week before a woman has a period, they can often get really bad. And women often dread this part of the month if they're suffering from adult hormonal acne.
4: I imagine it's quite distressing because people kind of feel once they get out of their teens, they shouldn't have it, even though, as you say, it's quite common. But I imagine it upsets people.
7: Oh, it absolutely does. And it's exactly as you're saying, it can be more distressing to have acne as an adult. And I've had lots of women who had spotless skin until their early 20s, and then their adult hormone and acne kicked off. And one of the, I think, the difficult things about it, especially if they're only flaring once a month, they're not really taken as seriously. You know, they've got this sort of grumbling acne, but it never goes away. So they're at the mercy almost of the acne. And of course, you know yourself, it always turns up, you know, when you've got a big event the following day, or for some women on their wedding day, that sort of thing. So it's it can be really, really troubling. We do see it in men as well, but it's not as prevalent as in women.
4: Okay. So how to deal with it? I mean, people, there's lots of myths about acne as well around, well, it's all to do with your diet and all these types of things. But what should people do? And is there kind of a tier of, or a ladder of different treatments depending on how severe it is?
7: Well, I think the first thing to say is it's nothing that they're doing wrong. I think a lot of people blame themselves on it and they say, it's my diet, or it's because I'm so stressed. Those things can have a little bit of an effect on it, but only if it's there in the first place. So if you're eating diets that are really high glycemic load, it can worsen it some, but it is not the cause. The cause is your genetics and hormonal influences, and it can be more prominent at different times than others. So I think if it's just very slow, light acne and a bit of congestion, topicals alone will often deal with it. And actually, Kara, it's keeping things really simple. I think so many women go and spend a fortune on really expensive skincare, trying to help their skin, and go for procedures and go to their beauty therapist and get peels and things like that. When they have a medical problem, they need to go and see their GP. And if it's severe enough, they'll be sent on to a dermatologist. So I suppose the next step after the topical treatment, when somebody has more severe acne, especially when there's cysts developing or if there's any evidence of scarring, and you know, if you're getting one large cyst a month, that's one extra scar a month, you know, that they build up over time. And adult hormonal acne doesn't typically just go away. It persists until it's treated properly. So for an occasional flare, you may use, GPs or dermatologists may use an oral antibiotic. But typically after that, we move on to either hormonal treatments or treatments like isotretinoin, which is roaccutane. Hormonal treatments that can help are birth control pills, can can work very well in some people. You'd never want somebody to be on the pill just for their acne, though, because when they eventually come off, especially if they want to start trying for a baby, of course it all just comes back again. It never cures it. It just controls it for when they're on it. The other medication we use is one called spironolactone. But we do have quite a low threshold if somebody has any evidence of scarring to move on to a more permanent fix for it. And that's typically isotretinoin or roaccutane in those patients.
4: And people are often very wary of roaccutane. Katrina, you know, there was lots of talk when it first was launched about depression and things, but that is sort of overstated, isn't it?
7: So I'll start by saying it's an amazing drug, but it's a drug that needs to be respected. You know, for the vast majority of patients, they do absolutely you know fantastically. Pretty much everyone clears. About 70% of people are clear forever. And I would say the most regret most patients have is that they didn't start it years and sometimes decades beforehand. I've had women in their 60s who say, why didn't I get this when I was 25? I've been put on antibiotics over and over and over the years. The side effects people worry about, there's two. The one that worries me the most is about a woman got pregnant on it. It's very serious. There's a 50% chance that their baby will be severely deformed. So they need to be on adequate birth control. What it is high dose vitamin A, an analog or a synthetic version of vitamin A. And vitamin A is toxic to the fetus. That's why you can't have vitamin A in your prenatal vitamins. The other issue is depression. So it's very rare. But it can happen. And I've seen it happen. People start to go on, they go on roaccutane, they start to feel a low mood, they come off, the mood goes away, they try it again. I've seen 4 cases in my career, and I've treated thousands of them, both in the States and over here. And the good news is all of the literature. So when you look at the big database studies, the systemic reviews, they actually show when you pull data, they show that patients who are on roaccutane compared to antibiotics start to have less depressive symptoms. And that's not because roaccutane treats depression at all. It's that treating someone's acne treats their depression. And you can imagine, especially if someone has severe acne, what an impact that has on them, their lives, the way they interact socially. And even, you know, their career trajectories. They can choose different careers because of it.
4: Yeah.
7: So at a very formative time in people's lives, it can really have far more than the physical symptoms, the psychological symptoms and the psychological storm.
4: Absolutely. And it just goes to show you if it's treating their depression, that their skin was very upsetting and all of that to them. But look, thank you as ever to Professor Katrina Ryan there for that great amount of information about adult acne.
1: Up next, Simon Says. Yeah, Simon Tierney continues his how-to series with how to effectively brush your teeth.
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21: Okay, we're joined, as always at this time, by Simon Tierney, who's this week going to tell us how to brush our teeth effectively. And I think we know what's prompted this, Simon.
22: Yes, so your listeners might have seen, Shane, that Dyson, famous for their Hoovers and other things, hair dryers and things like that, have brought out their first electric toothbrush. It is quite a cumbersome contraption, but I suppose it's always interesting from a design perspective because Dyson are one of those companies like Apple, which are quite innovative with what they're doing. And what they've done with this is that they've basically built a machine that can brush your teeth, floss your teeth, and rinse your mouth all at the same time. Okay? It has a built-in camera. It's quite a big operation, this. It's quite cumbersome. But it's got a camera in it. And essentially what it does is, when you put it into your mouth, the camera detects when it sees a gap between your teeth. And when it sees that gap, it shoots a jet of mouthwash into it in order to clear away any debris or plaque. And I suppose that's what a traditional flossing would do.
23: Okay.
22: Now, I can see your face, Ciara. Bear with me. It's probably going to come a little stranger in a second. Because there's that camera there which can detect the gap in your teeth, of which I have many, you can also watch a live feed of what the camera is viewing on your smartphone through their app. And presumably you can also watch it back later with your friends and family, if you so wish.
21: Okay.
23: Why? The question has to be
22: to unpack.
23: Just why?
22: Yeah.
23: And when you say cumbersome, how big is this?
22: Well, I don't know
21: exactly. It can't be that big. It has to fit in your mouth, I suppose.
22: Yeah, so. But
21: there's a lot on the under part, isn't
22: it? But it has a 12.5 milliliter tank
21: to contain the
22: mouthwash in it.
21: Okay. I mean, look, who knows? Maybe in 30 years, everyone will be using something like this. Who knows?
22: Yeah, but what I always think about tech like this is that I think we've got to the stage now where we need to say to the tech industry, you guys are supposed to make our lives easier and less complicated.
0: Yeah.
22: This sounds as if it's making it more complicated.
23: Yeah.
0: Fair.
22: Like, I'd be the sort, I don't even have an electric toothbrush.
23: Neither do I.
22: I like a normal, basic toothbrush that does the job, because I don't want to have another thing that I need to charge.
23: I'm 100% with you. And I also don't have a soft toothbrush. I have a medium or firmish toothbrush, because
22: I've got thoughts on that, Karen.
0: Okay, well, we'll come to that in a moment.
23: I don't like I feel the soft ones are ineffectual.
0: Okay, let's
22: it's controversial.
0: We're parking the Dyson toothbrush for now. So let's go with the normal toothbrush. How long should you brush for?
22: Okay, so the average person, according to studies, brushes for between 45 and 60 seconds, right? And I actually did a little bit of empirical research on this last night, and I noticed that when I was brushing my teeth last night before going into bed, knowing that I was coming into studio today, that I actually brushed for way longer than that.
0: Do you?
22: I brushed for about 3.5 minutes last night.
0: Wow.
22: And that's absolutely...
0: Was that because you knew you were doing this stuff?
22: No, it was genuinely standard, right? I wasn't watching the clock as I was brushing. I checked
0: you're
22: it
0: quite
22: after.
0: Meticulous then.
22: But then
0: brushing.
22: I noticed this morning, Shane, when I was rushing to get ready to go into work, getting
0: seconds.
22: The kids ready for school, it was way faster. I think I brushed for a minute. So I think there's a big discrepancy perhaps between morning and evening brushing.
23: I don't know for how long I clean my own teeth. I don't know, but I would have thought it was definitely not 3.5 minutes. I hope it's at least 45 seconds. I don't really have no idea.
22: Yeah.
0: I always find when I get a new toothbrush, I brush my teeth for longer with the new toothbrush.
22: Yes, yeah, that is so
0: I don't
22: true.
0: Know why.
23: You breaking it in?
0: I don't, I think it's just like...
22: Breaking it in. Yeah. Get those damn bristles to go softer. Now, the soft bristles thing here, right? I checked a load of dental research on this last night, and they all generally say that it's better to use soft bristles.
23: Is this because of your gums?
22: Well, it's not even... Well, the gums, yeah, it can be quite abrasive on your gums, but apparently the harder bristles and even the medium bristles, that they rub away the enamel on your teeth too much. It erodes the enamel, and that leaves them vulnerable to... what's the word that they use? Lesions developing, which will then... can create infections or let bacteria in.
23: All right, so I need to move to...
0: You need to move
23: I just
0: to salt.
23: Find it's a bit ineffectual. My teeth don't feel as clean.
22: I know, I totally agree with you, but they would argue that you just need to brush for longer.
23: Okay.
22: With the soft
23: teeth. Okay.
0: So the other big question...
22: You look indignant.
23: I feel I should do it if you tell me to, because I'm that way inclined, but I
0: listen to
23: I'll
0: the
23: be
0: experts,
23: disappointed.
0: Kira.
23: Yeah, I know.
0: Okay. Before or after breakfast, or both?
22: You know, this is funny, right? When I was growing up, my dad used to always brush his teeth before breakfast, and I thought that was weird. And until, honestly, about 2 years ago, I always brushed my teeth before breakfast. Sorry, wait, no, after breakfast. So I'd have my breakfast first and then brush my teeth. And apparently, I'm doing it wrong. Like, all dentists say that you should do it before now. The guidance on it has shifted. And the reason for that is because when you wake up in the morning, your mouth is full of bacteria that's been sitting there.
0: And it's that way it stinks.
22: And generating overnight.
0: Yeah,
22: exactly.
23: Speak for yourself, Shane Coleman.
22: And what you have to do is you have to clear that bacteria away before you eat food, because if you put food into an unclean mouth, that has been festering for the last 12 hours.
23: A fetid mouth,
22: is that the bacteria that's already there and that's been enjoying a cozy night on your tongue will now begin to feed on those Rice Krispies, on that slice of toast, on that spoonful of porridge. And the bacteria
23: on
22: will feed and will create...
23: Scrambled eggs with smoked salmon.
22: Scrambled eggs and smoked salmon, whatever you're having yourself, will start to feed on it. And that's not good. But there's two other reasons as well. Brushing your teeth before breakfast coats the enamel, so the acid on the food from your breakfast won't break down your teeth further. And the third thing that I'd never thought about as well is brushing your teeth before breakfast stimulates the saliva glands. So your mouth is then full of saliva before you start eating, and the saliva is full of enzymes which help the digestive process.
23: They do.
22: Okay. It all makes sense.
23: It does. It does. Can I just ask you about flossing? Should we be all flossing and should we be using those little skinny bits of string or I've seen these ones, they look like kind of bottle brushes and they're like little tiny bottle brushes that I haven't seen since I had babies.
22: Oh, I use those.
23: Do they have a name? I don't know what they are.
22: I actually don't know.
23: But do you know the things I mean, Shane? Little tiny bottle brushes and you ram them between your teeth.
4: Yeah.
22: I find those really helpful. Like if you've got wonky teeth like me, where
23: you've
22: there's
23: got
22: a
23: perfectly
22: kind of a
23: normal looking teeth,
22: hard to get area at the back. I find those quite helpful. I mean, my dentist, it was very funny. My dentist said to me a few months ago when I was in there last, she said, make sure you are doing your flossing, aren't you? And I said, yeah, I always make sure I floss once a week. And she said, once a week? You need to do it every... She said, I think she said that I need to do it twice a day.
4: Yeah, I know. I
22: mean, or something outrageous like that.
23: So you do it alongside cleaning your teeth kind of
22: thing. Yeah, but I do it, like, to be honest, I do it maybe every 3 days. Now, my wife is a total dental nerd. She does it, like, religiously every day.
4: It takes too long.
23: Are we like Queen Elizabeth I here, that we have a bath once a year, whether we need it or not? I wonder again, in a few years, will we all be like... Oh, yeah, of course you floss three times a day or something with those little sticks.
22: Exactly.
23: I don't know.
22: I do tongue scrape.
4: Well, I was going to ask this because I remember reading a piece about 30 years ago. It was a female columnist in a newspaper talking about, I, you know, got a new boyfriend. Mm. And she was saying, oh, I have to teach him to brush his tongue as well. Yeah. And I was thinking, what? I never brush my tongue.
22: Were things tricky in the kissing department?
4: I'd never noticed. Yeah. In terms of the columnist, I think she was saying that all her fellas...
23: I've never noticed.
4: No one had ever complained.
23: Asking you.
4: But now that you... Oh, no. I remember thinking, God, I'd never even thought about brushing my tongue.
22: Shane, think about it this way. The vast majority of the bacteria in your mouth is located on your tongue. Like, dentists talk about the tongue landscape, like it's sort of this lunar...
23: Well, it has tiny papillae. It's not a smooth surface.
22: That's the word, papillae.
23: Yes, it is.
22: Love that.
23: It's not a smooth surface. It's lots of tiny, tiny little fronds, like a sea anemone, if you like, but they're shorter.
22: And the other thing about your tongue is that, like, if you took out a human tongue, it is so long.
23: I know, it goes right back.
22: It's so long.
23: I do sometimes use a toothbrush on my tongue, I do, but...
4: So I don't have the thing on the back of the toothbrush.
23: I don't like to go to the back of my thing.
22: You feel like gagging.
23: Because I think I'm going to throw up.
22: Yeah. I do have a tongue scraper at home, right? It's a blue plastic thing that has quite a sharp edge on it. Now, the recommendation, the advice around this is to do it, although some people don't think you should. But if you do it gently, because the tongue is very, very sensitive.
23: The rinsing or the not rinsing, I have always rinsed until relatively recently. Where I
4: always thought rinsing was quite an American thing.
23: Do you mean just with water?
4: Yeah.
22: But
4: you don't rinse at all after you brush your teeth? No.
23: But I've kind of stopped, Shane. I've kind of stopped because I kind of think maybe I should just leave the residue of the toothpaste in there. It's probably going to do me some good.
22: Hmm? Yeah, but like for me, not rinsing after brushing your teeth is like getting out of a filthy bath and not like showering off.
4: Are you getting a scoosh with the water? But
22: I feel like there's a lot of debris in there that needs to be flushed out. Do you know what I mean?
23: What about mouthwash? Is that a better thing to rinse?
22: I do a mouthwash. Yeah, I do. But even after the mouthwash, I have to rinse. I just don't like it.
23: I would never rinse after mouthwash.
22: The reason they say that you shouldn't rinse after brushing your teeth is because there's a concentration of fluoride in there coating your teeth, your enamel, that you want to keep.
23: Yeah, that's kind of why I stopped.
4: Yeah.
23: Lastly,
4: I never started just because of sheer laziness. So it's just the idea of bringing a cup of water.
23: Lastly,
4: with me.
23: The toothbrush, how splayed do the bristles need to be before you replace it?
22: I remember when I was a kid that we had the Oral-B toothbrushes. You used to have a little strip of colour in the middle.
4: It would go down.
22: And when it got to the bottom, you knew that you had to replace your toothbrush. That's good tech. That doesn't exist anymore.
4: Pay attention, James Dyson.
22: Yes, exactly.
23: With your nonsense.
22: They say 3 to 4 months you should
23: replace
22: your toothbrush.
23: Then I think I'm not too badly off because I was thinking they were going to say much more frequently than that.
22: Yeah. Or you could just give it an old boil, maybe.
23: I know, because they
22: splay.
23: They splay.
22: They splay and they become fibrous.
4: They do. Okay, excellent advice on how to brush your teeth.
23: Thank you, guys. Are either of you licking your teeth all the time during this piece?
4: I've noticed.
23: I'm just running my tongue over my teeth the whole time.
22: Yeah. You don't want them to be furry.
21: I'm going to brush my teeth for 2.5 minutes tonight when I get
23: so
21: home.
23: So suggestible. Yeah. Thank you for that,
22: so
23: Simon.
22: Thank you, guys.
23: Okay. That's our lot for this evening, though,
21: it
23: Shane.
21: Is indeed. Yeah, do stay tuned for Off the Ball, Ciarán. I will be back from 4 o'clock tomorrow. To our August Togabogie.
23: Have a great evening. Clean your teeth.
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33: So the international media are arriving in Dublin for the Katie Taylor fight, and we're going to have Steve Bunce in studio tonight. We'll also be chatting to Maeve De Burka and Olivia O'Toole about Taylor the footballer, and Gavin Fitzgerald is also in studio to talk to us about his brilliant new documentary about Jonah Lomu. It's Wednesday's Off the Ball coming up after the news.
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34: It's 7 o'clock. I'm Lindsay Dolan. Good evening. The Taoiseach and Thánaiste have denied a rift in government over the future of the carbon tax. Micheál Martin warned this afternoon there would be financial impacts to delaying the planned increases in the tax, which are baked into legislation, while Simon Harris suggested the government could change the frequency of those increases given the high cost of fuel. The Finance Minister and Thánaiste said it's worth considering.
35: Government needs to consider all of these things in the round. None of these things are free. All of them have fiscal implications. You can't do everything
2: thing in a budget. But I do think, whether it's childcare or whether it's energy, I really want to try and get this government to a place where we're moving beyond the one-off measure that might help you for a day or a week or until the next bill, to actually what the Irish people want us to do, which is help them more permanently reduce some of the very high costs we face in Ireland.
34: It's understood the US is investigating whether strikes in Iran have caused civilian deaths. State media there is reporting up to 5 people were killed when a missile hit a wedding yesterday. A nearby radar station appears to have been the intended target. Iran's foreign ministry has accused the US of a war crime. Sky's Mark Stone is in Washington and has more.
3: The context is that similar things have happened before. The school in Minab, remember that, day one of the war, it was hit by an American missile. The Americans have never admitted responsibility. So the chances of collateral damage in this ongoing conflict are very much there.
34: The Minister for Roads said they're still examining whether any company will insure e-scooters. Sean Canny wants a license and registration system for the scooters brought in this year. It would follow new regulations requiring all users to wear high-vis clothing and helmets, which are due to take effect on Friday. Minister Sean Canny denies there's a split in the government on whether requiring insurance for e-scooters is possible.
8: When we talked about changing the definition to an MPV, we discussed all of the options that we could do and to investigate them all, and that's what's happening at the moment in conjunction with the Attorney General's office. I will also be having discussions with Insurance Ireland. But what I would say is not that there's any dissension, it's just that we want to make sure whatever legislation we do bring in is applicable, is actually effective and can be put in place.
34: And Amble have released the music video for their new single, Last Rites. It was shot at Tremor Amusement Park in Waterford and features actor Seamus O'Hara as a clown. The trio's second studio album, Love and All Its Wares, is set for release in January next year. That's it for now. More in an hour.
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34: Mostly cloudy tonight with scattered light showers and patches of mist. Showers becoming isolated with clear spells developing. Mild and humid with lows of 12 to 16 degrees. 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
9: Good evening, you're very welcome along to Wednesday night's Off the Ball. It's Owen here with you until 10 o'clock tonight. Coming up, we're going to have Steve Bunce in studio from 7:30. He's been here this week covering the build-up to the Katie Taylor fight. He actually got up this morning, got on a plane back to London, and then back on a plane back to Dublin. Just for us. It might be for a little bit of a chat with Katie Taylor at some point this evening, but I'm saying to myself, it is just to come into the Off the Ball studio. So 7:30, he's going to be here with us. At 8 o'clock, we're going to have Gavin Fitzgerald in studio. He's the director of the new documentary, Lomu, which focuses on, of course, Jonah Lomu, and it is absolutely brilliant. It's going to be out very, very soon. And then also that hour, we'll have Maeve de Burka with us. We'll have Olivia O'Toole with us for more chat on Katie Taylor, this time on Katie Taylor, the football career, and how she could have really gone to the top of that game if she wanted to either. Between 9 and 10 then is the football show featuring Dion Fanning here in studio, and our number is 0879 180 180 where you can get us on WhatsApp. David Seagrave and Dion Fanning are with us in studio for the news round. Good evening to you, gents. As a football correspondent, Dion, did Katie Taylor, the footballer, permeate your consciousness of that generation of player?
10: I'm afraid not, Owen, but I haven't seen the goals, but you tell me they're exceptional, and everything I've ever heard about her as a footballer is how amazing she was.
9: Comparisons with Roy Keane is quite often what we hear about Taylor. She's a sort of central midfielder, but as you say, a couple of goals that she scored, 11 competitive appearances, 2 goals, both absolutely brilliant. The first one came in 2007 against Hungary. Have a listen to this.
10: Ooh.
9: We're going to have to narrate this ourselves. We'll get that for you in just a sec. It's Euro goals, exactly. we didn't get the memo that actually we had to narrate this as well. The video didn't quite play there with audio, but just this brilliant strike with the ball kind of moving away from the right hand side of the box. She struck it with her right boot as well, and into the top corner. I think we can play this for you now. I think it's from a report on RTÉ at the time.
11: Taylor calling for it. She looks up. Oh, she's hit one. Oh, what a goal!
9: She has hit one. Lovely emotional music there as well, which I think just finds the perfect tone. And then the other one came in 2008 against Italy. So have a listen to the Italian commentary. I believe you might have to keep your ear pricked for Katie's name here.
0: Nel primo tempo 0-0 lo stadio comunale di Villa Ciro fra Italia e Irlanda. La battuta in una zona presidiata solo da azzurro, ma è corto il rinvio. Attenzione alla battuta improvvisa di Katie Taylor, che fa gol al 13esimo. Sblocca il risultato con
1: Katie
0: la Taylor 1-0.
1: Brief footballing career was a terrifying time for goalkeepers who like to venture from their line. She certainly had the range, and as I say, we'll be speaking to a couple of her former teammates a little bit later on in this show. So that's going to be at around 8:30, 8:40. We can go straight to Matthew Brennan this evening, though, because Matthew, our reporter who's covering Katie all week, has been at the open workout, I believe, at the Helix again today, Matthew?
4: Yeah, back outside the Helix, Owen, and I am outside it, unfortunately. I did my very best to bring you some stuff from inside, but the noise in there is absolutely ridiculous, both with the people that are in attendance and, naturally enough, with the music and the speakers that are being played while they're having a bit of a shadow box around the ring. But Katie Taylor is actually in there as we speak.
1: Okay, so what's going on today? Is this sort of an opportunity for photos, autographs? Is this very much Katie being kept apart and just going through the motions just to sort of show this city's god, I guess, in action in the Helix a couple of days after her fight?
4: Yeah, I think you've pretty much summed it up there. It's an opportunity for, I suppose, Matchroom to put something on where people who maybe are going to the fight on Saturday, but maybe some of those who aren't going to the fight on Saturday, to get to see her in the flesh before she does call it a day. It started at 6 o'clock, and pretty much everyone on the card has been in there. They started off in 5 minute intervals and then progressed into 10 minute intervals as we got further down the card. The only person of real note who wasn't in attendance was Dave Allen, who's going to be fighting Thomas Cardy in the co-main event. I believe it was his kid's first day of school over in England, so he decided that that was the priority and he wouldn't head over today. So I leave that one to you guys to figure out whether he's done the right thing there or not. But yeah, Katie was in there anyway doing a bit of shadow boxing, and people are getting to have a look at her anyway, but she is very much being kept apart. I'm not sure there'll be a whole lot of media around her today, and then she's obviously got a day off tomorrow as well before the ceremonial weigh-in on Friday night in Trinity College.
1: Okay, talk to us about this undercard, Matthew, because this has got a lot of people talking. They've put together a couple of really big bouts as well, and I'm sure there's going to be a lot of hometown support for a few of the boxers on show.
4: Yeah, 100%. And Eddie Hearn made a point of saying when the fight itself, just the main event, was announced, that he wanted to get a couple of domestic blockbusters between Irish fighters. And we've got one of those in the fight that was touted to be the co-main event between Paddy Donovan and Tyrone McKenna. It's not going to be the co-main event now. It's going to be a little bit further down the card, but that's sure to be a decent clash. Paddy Donovan will be the heavy favourite, of course, after a couple of disappointing losses, I suppose he would describe it as, against Lewis Crocker in those world titles. He would be the favourite for that one, himself and Tyrone McKenna, who is a bit of a cult hero in Irish boxing, a very good boxer himself, but he's a good bit older than Paddy, and he'll be coming here to look to cause an upset. I mentioned Dave Allen and Thomas Carty. That's a heavyweight fight. Those are always great. Anyone who watched Moses Otoma and Filip Hergovic last weekend, that would be a nice taster for something you might be able to get from this. Obviously the standard of fight will be a little bit lower than that, but the heavyweights are always capable of doing something special. Emma Brennan has been friend of the show, I suppose, very familiar with us. I actually went out to the gym to him last week and have pieces available across our socials if you do want to go and check it out. He's someone who's had an incredible story, loads of struggles throughout his career, gave up the sport, came back, went to the Olympics, says himself that he's not all too happy with how that went down, didn't manage to get a medal, and now he finds himself fighting at Croke Park when he grew up maybe 500 metres, half a kilometre from Croke Park itself. Molly McCann, another one, an interesting story herself. She's from Liverpool. She was a boxer turned MMA fighter, had a decent career in the UFC, and then pivoted back into boxing, was signed by Matchroom, where she is now. And she's also, funnily enough, a cousin of Katie Taylor, something that sort of went under radar for a long time until this fight itself was announced.
1: What's the buzz around all of these events at the moment, Matthew? You were mentioning the press conference yesterday having a real sort of collection of people there, which sort of means that there is this big buzz starting from quite early in the week. Is there a sense that when you go to these events that this is going to be a daily sort of piece of pandemonium, I guess, when it comes to the mania around Katie Taylor?
4: Yeah, it is a strange one, because you definitely have an expectation of what these events are going to be like, and they usually are fairly tense occasions, I suppose, coming leading up to a fight. You're not quite sure what you're going to get from fighters. Obviously, there's the added thing of them going and cutting weight, but there definitely is an increased level of public attention on it. You know, it's definitely from the media perspective, there's a lot of people here who wouldn't be here for other boxing events, and that's fair enough. That's the nature of the game, I suppose. But again, yeah, you do have a very high bar for what you expect it to be, given what we know Saturday is going to be. So there's no metric for it. There's no reference point. There's nothing to look back at and go, okay, it was a bit like this or it was a bit like that. I can't quite, I'd love to be able to give you a comparison and say, this is what it's like, but I don't really have a marker for what that is. But I would encourage people, if they can, to get to the open, not the open workout, the pub, the ceremonial weigh-in on Friday night and get a taste for it themselves.
33: Okay, Matthew, we let you get back into that open workout there at the Helix. Matthew Brennan, thanks a million for joining us there. Our number is 0879 180 180. Let's get stuck into tonight's news round. David Seagrave, what have you got for us?
5: I suppose we'll start with the big story from today. Tiger Woods has avoided jail time after a car crash near his home in Florida earlier this year. The 15-time major winner had denied driving under the influence, and he's now entered a plea on lesser charges and has been fined and banned from driving for 5 years. The golfer has not featured at a professional event since missing the cut at the Open Championship in 2024, and the state's attorney, Thomas Bachdahl, issued this warning to the golfer.
6: Of all the people in the world who should not get behind the wheel of the car, it's the gentleman who is one of the most recognizable faces on the planet. Somebody will see him, whether it's in Georgia or Nevada or New York or where have you.
33: Okay, that's pretty stark warning there from
10: strange
33: the state attorney.
10: Strange warning. Like, I don't know, you know, profile has not much got to do with whether you should get behind the wheel of a car.
33: It's a fair point. If somebody were to say that he was kind of licking his chops at the prospect of making an example of an unbelievably famous person, you can kind of forgive them for suggesting that. So, Tiger Woods in under no illusions after hearing that, I think it's fair to say. Let's move on to the football then, because we have a continuation of the Republic of Ireland coaching ticket.
5: Yes, Republic of Ireland assistant head coach John O'Shea and assistant coach Paddy McCarthy have both signed contract extensions running until the end of Euro 2028. The FAI have confirmed that they will remain in Hamer Halgrimson's backroom team for the qualifying campaign, as well as the upcoming Nations League. Halgrimson, of course, put pen to paper on a contract extension before their World Cup playoff against Czechia in March. He says his backroom team have been an incredible support and integral to everything they're building. He also said that their knowledge of the players in the Irish game is invaluable.
33: What do you make of this? This is pretty much to be expected, Dion. Full steam ahead. Everything that happened last year was couched in a sense of, God, we are all so close, let's just keep the show on the road.
10: I guess, yeah, look, you know, it's one of those things where Ireland are, and they were close. I think continuity is probably as good an option as any. Like, you know, if you're going to start changing things, and obviously Hal Grimson has already extended his contract, so it just makes sense to have everything on board and see where it takes you. There's again, yeah, probably enough indicators that things were going okay to kind of keep it. And as I said, I think that Ireland aren't in the kind of place where you can start searching for managerial candidates, like, without good reason and without really having to.
33: Yeah. You're moving on to this friendly news that's been announced for Drogheda United today.
5: Yes, they'll take on Turkish side Trabzonspor in a friendly this October. The two sides have long had links with one another that are actually rooted from the famine. It stems from the Ottoman Empire docking a ship along the Boyne in Drogheda carrying food. The Sultan Abdel Masid also donated £1,000 to help the Irish people at the time. Drogheda then became a sister club to the Turkish side in 2010. And the game will take place during a 3-week international break as part of a training camp for the Boyne siders ahead of their final games in the League of Ireland Premier Division. And just for those who aren't where Trabzonspor also recently signed former Liverpool winger Mo Salah. So,
33: yeah, I was broadly familiar with this story, and I was in Mongolia recently, and a Turkish woman stopped me outside a cashmere factory, and I don't know what she saw in me, but she obviously thought I was an Irish looking person.
10: Right.
33: I don't know how anybody could have arrived at that conclusion, and proceeded to tell me and remind me about the close ties between Ireland and Turkey. And she's like, there's one football club that's got like a sort of a Turkish symbol on its football crest. And I was like, Drogheda United? She's like, Drogheda United. There you go. So sure enough, only a matter of weeks later, we have this friendly confirmed, a long time in the making.
5: I would imagine so, yeah. I mean, like, they've had quite close ties, I think, since around, like, 2008 or so. So, I mean, it's not complete. It sounds bizarre on the face of it, but, like, if you look at the history between the two sides, like, I remember hearing a story before when a new chairman had come in and they were on the verge of going bust. You know, like they had Trabzonspor fans sending money over in envelopes trying to help out the club. So, I mean, like, does it seem a little strange? Yeah, maybe. But, I mean, to them, this is probably just expected almost.
33: Yeah, it's class. Yeah.
10: It's great. It's a great development.
5: Bit of a cool one for anyone who's a bit of a history buff as well. 100%. To kind of, yeah, it's just to see the kind of the ties between the sides, like 150 odd years on from that.
33: Definitely. And we will, in the football show tonight, be going deep on the madness that was this summer's transfer window, but you have a roundup of all the late business that was done.
5: Yes, so there's plenty of last-minute drama as the Premier League's summer transfer window closed last night. Man City completed the signing of Enzo Fernandez from Chelsea for £125 million. That was a joint record in British transfer history. The Blues looked to replace him with Lamine Kamara, however that fell through at the final hour. Sunderland finalised their deal for Lyon's Malik Fofana. Crystal Palace had attempted last-minute to poached the winger yesterday. A total of £3.48 billion is spent by Premier League clubs, making it the most expensive transfer window in history. Elsewhere, Everton's end to the transfer window has resulted in some criticism from supporters, placing scrutiny on owners the Friedkin Group, following Balogun's proposed move from Monaco did not materialise, and it's reported the American walked away from the training ground without signing a contract. And just some home news as well, Republic of Ireland international Chidoze Ogbeni has joined Lincoln City on loan from Ipswich until January.
33: And there you go, our Lincoln City correspondent Dion Fanning is happy with this one.
10: I'm very happy with this one. Mason Melia there as well. Uh-huh. And, you know, they won at the weekend, got a draw last night. Very unlucky in the opening game of the season. Took the lead against Middlesbrough, and then, second half, Middlesbrough were all over them. But, you know, good couple of points, win and a draw, and they just need to stay up this year. But that's a good signing for them. It's a really good signing for them.
33: Jack Moylan out. That's been long forgotten now at this stage.
10: By who?
33: I'm not asking, not by you. You'd rather have three of them in the team.
10: Have three of them. It's a shame he left. It's a shame, Jack. He was great for them last season.
33: Yeah,
10: really great for them. But no, it's going to be obviously really interesting how Mason Melia does and how much time he gets there, because like League One is a physical league, like it's a really tough, physically demanding league. So it's going to be interesting, and just see how he develops.
33: Definitely, happy times. So I guess for anybody else, it's sort of hop on the Lincoln City bandwagon if you're an Irish football fan.
10: Welcome aboard.
33: Welcome aboard. Yeah. Dion's been there for years. Smokest man in Ireland right now. Right, we'll come back to the rest of your news round, David, after the break. 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

0: He's Cardiff City. We're hoping to pick up their first win of the championship season. They've drawn their opening three games ahead of tonight's tie with QPR from 7:45. Elsewhere, Republic of Ireland winger Milinic Ali could go up against his international teammate Max O'Leary when Charlton make the trip to West Brom. And just on last night's action as well, there were some other Irish internationals who were on the score sheet. Adam Eder for Swansea City, who moved to the top of the championship with a 2-0 win over Waterford. Sammy Smodics got the opener for Derby County as they beat Portsmouth 2-0 at Fratton Park.
1: We have some Scottish Premiership as well.
0: Yeah, Celtic will look to continue their winning streak in the Scottish Premiership. The champions welcome Aberdeen to Parkhead from 7:45. Their rivals Rangers are also in action against Falkirk from 8. In the last 24 hours, they've confirmed loan deals for goalkeeper Sam Johnston and forward Shane Mueka. Midfielder Oliver Sorensen also comes in on loan with an option to buy, while Rio Hatate and Johnny Kenny have all gone to Burnley and Preston, respectively. Those three additions have also been thrown into this evening's matchday squad, and the Hoops fullback Colby Donovan believes they're building a very good squad.
2: That changing them, and now even last season, it was you'll see Cal and James are saying it's probably one of the best changing rooms I've had. We're such a tight group in there. I have these real close, and there's never any like arguments or nothing like that that happen. Do you know what I mean? But it's a really good changing room, and we thrive on that in the park. You can kind of see it there with all the partnerships. Everybody knows about each other's game, so when you see new players coming in, you kind of try and take what they had at the last club and put it into the Celtic football. So when the new players come in this season, last season, it's you see it with Camilo and Casper coming in and hitting the ground running. It's kind of, when you see that happening, new boys, it makes you feel like you're a close group, and the boys that have came in, like, everybody loves them, and it's nothing, it feels like nothing's changed, you know what I mean? It feels like they've been there for ages.
1: Okay, where are you going to next?
0: Ava Brennan has signed a professional contract with Manchester City. The 18-year-old makes the move to the WSL champions after excelling for Bohemians over the last year. Her form, of course, earned her a call-up to the Republic of Ireland squad to face Poland in the World Cup qualifiers. However, she was forced to pull out of those games due to injury.
1: We have some news then from the Dublin Ladies footballers.
0: Yes, joint managers of the team, Derek Murray and Paul Casey, have stepped down. Casey had been involved in the setup since 2018, with Murray joining them 4 years later. The pair then replaced Mick Bowen at the helm ahead of the 2025 season. They guided the Dubs to an All-Ireland and Leinster Championship victory over Meath in their debut campaign and retained their provincial title in 2026 as well. Elsewhere, Oisín McConville has extended his stay with the Wicklow men's footballers. The Cross McGlen native began his management stint with the Garden County in 2023, winning the Tailteann Cup this year. That confirmed their place in the All-Ireland series for 2027, with McConville being trusted to take the reins again for that campaign.
1: We have the US Open then, in terms of tennis.
0: Yes, we'll start with last night's action. Top seed Alexander Zverev needed a deciding set to win his first round match. The French Open champion came from 2-1 down to beat Italy's Lorenzo Sonego on Arthur Ashe. Meanwhile, home favourite Taylor Fritz booked his place in the second round with a straight sets win over fellow American Darren Blanche, and Australian Open winner Eleanor Rybakina cruised past Thea Frodin. There's no real eye-catching fixtures in the second round today that, of course, kicked off. Daniil Medvedev is through to the third round after beating Sebastian Gorzny. He took all three sets in a commanding win over the home player, while Jessica Pegula cruised to a straight sets win over Sophia Kennan in their All-American clash. However, the overnight action, Carlos Alcaraz will be up against Portugal's Jaime Faria. The women's title holder, Aryna Sabalenka, is also scheduled to start at midnight against Polina Yatsenko.
1: And then your final story is Formula One.
0: Yes, Isaac Hadjar will miss this weekend's Italian Grand Prix at Monza due to his ongoing wrist injury. Liam Lawson replaces him for a second consecutive race for Red Bull. He picked up the injury while boxing in gym training during the summer break last month, and it also forced him to miss the last event in the Netherlands.
1: Okay, so after break, we're going to have Steve Bunce in studio looking ahead to the Kayleigh Taylor fight at the weekend. We're also going to be coming back to Taylor before 9 o'clock tonight. Maeve De Burke and Olivia O'Toole will talk about their former teammate for the Republic of Ireland, Kayleigh Taylor. Between 9 and 10, Dion Fanning will be back with us for the football show, where we reflect on a mad transfer window. And after 8 o'clock as well, just to let you know, Gavin Fitzgerald is going to be in studio. He is a director of the new documentary Lomu. I'm not sure what your knowledge is in the lore of Lomu. I haven't watched a documentary about Jonah Lomu before. I've just realised while watching this one, it feels like there should have been several made about them.
3: Really?
1: About him before, and I'm sure there have been, but for whatever reason, haven't sat down and spent as much time as I thought I did with Lomu. This documentary is fantastic.
3: Really? And what was it about it that you felt you needed to know more about?
1: This is the problem with not having seen one before. The raw footage that they have in this documentary is seemingly phenomenal. Like, if this is the first time we've seen a lot of this footage, then this is a bit of a triumph. We

0: get a proper look into the Lomu family when Jonah himself is growing up. And his father is this deeply religious man who sort of values Sundays, for example, as a day of rest and a day of prayer. And Jonah's rugby career often thrived or needed to thrive on the day of Sunday. And there was a bit of a conflict there. Mm. So Jonah had to go through this process of persuading his dad that the talent that he had was a God-given talent.
1: Yeah, right.
0: And that's how they squared that circle on a religious front. Really interesting stuff about his aunt essentially being the mother figure to him when they were separated from Tonga and from New Zealand as well. And then, you know, there's a difficult early day when he goes up against France in his international debut, and then his not-so-difficult day against Ireland at the 1995 World Cup, where he's just running over green jerseys in South Africa. And we were sort of cannon fodder as the superstar was about to be born in 1995. So if that footage is all sort of newly seen or hasn't really been seen in too many places before, then I think people will get a lot out of this documentary. Right. I know there's an Irish premiere coming up soon, so Gavin will be with us in studio as well after 8 o'clock. But coming up next, Steve Bunce is in town for the Katie Taylor fight and he's going to join us in studio.
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3: The NTA has proposed that largy dogs may be carried on public transport provided they're on a lead and are muzzled. However, the NTA said larger dogs may be refused transport if services are reaching capacity.
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0: All right, all the stars have flown into Dublin for the big fight on Saturday night. Steve Bunce is here in studio. Steve, how are you doing?
16: Well, I flew into Dublin yesterday, but today I flew into London and then flew back into Dublin. So really, I've flown in twice to Dublin in about 27 hours. But I'm doing okay, trust me.
0: You're the busiest boxing correspondent in the world right now, I would suggest.
16: The most blessed.
0: The most blessed. Do you enjoy it?
16: You know, when, you know, I was just talking to PJ, my taxi driver, just a moment ago, and he said, that sounds like an interesting job. I said, well, yesterday I interviewed Katie Taylor for about 20 minutes. I was allocated 10. Then I did Eddie Hearn, nearly had him in tears. Then this morning I flew out very early to talk to two men who early this year in Manchester put on the fight of the year for the heavyweight title, Fabio Wardley and Daniel Dubois. I spoke to the pair of them, spoke to Frank Warren, got in a taxi, got to the airport, got here, and now I'm doing this, and I'll be doing some Fire Blood later on. That's a blessed life. That's a it's a privileged life, isn't it? You can't, you know, if you could ever moan about that, then you need to change professions very, very quickly, or go and live on a Greek island, because that's just about as good as it gets in our business.
0: Yeah, I don't think a Greek island is something that you yearn for, is it?
16: Oh, I yearned for a Greek island for about 7 days. And on about day eight, I started to get itchy feet. My kids always steal my phone. I go to the same Greek island I've done for about the last 16, 17 years. And my kids are now expert at stealing my phone, but I generally find it by about day eight.
0: What's kind of attracting you to the phone? Is it just the constant appetite for news? What cards have been announced?
16: You need to know if something big has happened. And there was a time when I first started in this business for about 15 or 20 years, before everything was on a telephone and before everything was accessible via the internet, I used to take a folder, and it was my Muhammad Ali folder, and it's a bit morbid, but I took that in case when I was away on holiday with my wife and my three young kids. You know, we're talking about going back to 95. There was this real fear that Muhammad Ali would die if I was on holiday. Not because I'm a bad luck for Muhammad Ali, but he had to die at some point. He'd be ill for a while, and in the end, he died when I was in London, thankfully. But I always took this folder with me, so that if I got a phone call from a newspaper, or if you guys called me, or if Five Live called me, or heaven forbid Talk Sport called me, if anyone called me, I would have my Ali folder. So I had that with me, and I've still got it at home. And it's a real antiquated document full of about 30 different sheets of paper and his record, which is to us in the boxing business, having a printed record is like a sort of sacred document.
0: Yeah, well, like, I mean, why did the newspapers have their obits already ready, you know?
16: I've done about 5 obits for different papers, because, you know, I've been around the block a bit, so every paper I was ever at, I did obits for Ali. I still don't know to this day if they were ever published, but as a rule, I always tried to be paid for my obit, even if the guy didn't die for 10 years. I didn't want to wait 10 years. I'd like my money up front, please.
0: Do you remember what you said on the radio the day Ali died?
16: I didn't, but I do remember who I came between on BBC World Service, and this will never be topped, okay? I followed the Reverend Jesse Jackson, and they cut me short after 7 minutes for Bill Clinton live. Reverend Jesse Jackson, one of the most iconic figures in Black American history, I followed him, and he seemed very nice, and then I came on. I got taken off air to allow the president, or he wasn't the president at the time, Bill Clinton, to come on. So I don't mind that. What did I say? I said that, you know, I suppose really at that point it would have been about 5 hours of radio, and I think it was mostly cliche ridden. Let's get it right. Some of the rawer stuff came out during the very evocative and emotional funeral, which dominated a whole day, and I'd like to think dominated everything.
0: Have you been to Croke Park before?
16: You know what? I'm in a hotel opposite it, and it's there. And I arrived in the dark and looked at it when I got back there, when I finally got to it last night. And you can just see this built, and it's really close to the road, isn't it? You know what I mean by that? You know, like, Wembley's a long way from the road. Other big stadiums, the Millennium Stadium down in the, whatever it's called now, down in Cardiff, it's a long way from the road. Old Trafford, it's a long way from the road. The Emirates, Arsenal Stadium, I'm an Arsenal fan. It's a long way from the road. But Croke Park's not a long way from the road. The road's here, and the building seems to rise, especially where the hotel, the hotel opposite it. Mm-hmm. And it just seems to rise and rise and rise. I'm trying to get permission to do a pod, my BBC Five Live boxing podcast from inside tomorrow evening about 7 or 8 o'clock. If we could just get pitch side, I don't want to walk on the turf, or they may even have the boards down, but I want to get inside it. And you know, I've been around enough Irish fighters in the last 25 years to understand what it means, going back to Steve Collins in the 90s and then all the way through. You know, I remember talking to Michael Carruth when he came back from the Olympics, and he was talking about fighting at Croke Park in like 1993. Katie has been talking about Croke Park for a very long time, remember? So it's got a special place, even though I've not been through. But the other thing I'm thinking is, don't go in, Steve, until it's fight night. Till it's raining, then you go in. As Eddie Hearn said yesterday to me, he said, it doesn't matter if it rains, we're still going to enjoy it. Well, rain's not going to ruin this spectacle.
0: The thing is, it's just been so long since anything like this has happened in this country. Like, there is something so different about stadium boxing, that there's a kind of a latent sort of boxing mad audience in this country that have flown to the UK multiple times, I'm sure, to go see the big nights at Tottenham or at Wembley or whatever the case may be. A lot of people have flown to the United States, maybe even to Dallas to see these stadium fights. But I don't know, all of our memories are indoor, Mill Street, yes. Vegas even.
16: Yeah. There is one outdoor one though, which you've overlooked, and it was promoted by the same man who's promoting Saturday Night, Brian Peters, who of course is like the Peter Pan of sports yes. promotion. I mean, he's been 24 for 35 years. Yeah. It's quite, and he actually looks younger now than yeah. he did when I first knew him. Of course, he promoted at Parky Queeve in Cork,
0: of course.
16: The rematch after Mill Street, Chris Eubank, Steve Collins, and it was one of those where, and a wink doesn't necessarily work very well on radio, but there were 42,000 people there.
0: Yeah.
16: Yeah, there was a lot more than that. So that was outdoor, and I think that was 1995. It might have been 96.
0: So
16: that's one.
0: That's it. Does the stadium bring a whole different angle for the fighter, Steve? Like, yeah. is this a total different approach? Is it like your senses, I presume, are on fire when you walk in there? So this is going to be unlike anything Katie even has experienced before.
16: And that works not just at the top of the bill. So it's not just for AJ walking out of Wembley, or it's not just for Tyson Fury walking out of Wembley, and it's not just for Katie walking out of Croke Park. It's for the fighters down the bill as well. So when Katie wins her world title outdoors, there's brilliant pictures where there's of her in the ring, and of course it's a giant stadium. It's empty because it's early in the afternoon. There's orange seats everywhere. You can't. There's hardly a soul there. 4 hours later, it's lit up like the Milky Way, with everybody flashing their phones as the boxers come to the ring. So it creates a different thing for the fighters down the bill. It's a longer walk to the ring. Doesn't sound like much, but it's an awful lot. It's just the whole thing's vast. The whole thing's that much bigger. You're driving into and underneath the stadium, whereas even places like the O2 in London, you pull up behind it, you walk it, you're into the building. You know, at Wembley Stadium, you drive underneath it, you can drive, you know, there's a whole, and I'm sure there is at Croke Park, you go underneath it, you can drive around underneath it. That's the way big stadiums work. The dressing rooms are bigger. Everything's bigger. And then, of course, even in this, you know, the tail end of this extraordinary summer that we've had in Europe, it is still colder. It is still chillier. Now, when we've had fights outside in the middle of December, December the 3rd, 2022, Tyson Fury at Tottenham, 68,000 against Derek Del Boy Chisora, December the 3rd outdoors. I mean, what masochist ever came up with that as a date? No, I'm being honest. Yeah. That just makes no sense on planet anywhere, let alone planet the Arctic Circle, maybe. But it still, it was nearly full. So it does create a different thing. And of course, for the top of the bills, they're walking out, and I'm ringside. I can always touch the ring, and you stand up at that point, and you look around, and you sense and then the fires come up, you know, those beams go up, and special lights are flying everywhere, and then you're looking up, and it's off into the distance, the very distance, where the 90,000 or the 80,000 people are, really up there, all the way down, and it's just this wall of light, and wall of noise, and wall of sound, and then the challenger or the underdog gets introduced, and then the main fighter gets introduced, and he or she, it's he actually at the moment, we haven't had a female yet in an outdoor super event. Katie, obviously, who else would be the trailblazer? That just takes off to a different level. When I'm in my commentary position, or my co-commentary position, I always take my headset off, and it infuriates my producer, but I don't care, because I want to get that sound, I want to feel that sound. And then we're always in a position when the fighter gets in the ring, he is 6-7 feet from me. Now, I had that with Katie Taylor when she fought Serrano in April of 2022 at Madison Square Garden, and that extraordinarily long walk. You remember the one where she comes out to a spiritual song and the whole place is singing and everyone's waving flags, and it's just it's still the greatest entrance I've ever seen, which I believe will be topped on Saturday. And there was a moment right at the very end when Katie pauses on the steps, and she's literally sucking in the atmosphere, sucking in the breath. She's breathing it in for one final time before she steps through the ropes. Well, she was no further away from me than you are from me. And that was, it's really hard to explain what that was like. And that's for me. And she's the calmest person in the building. You know, at that point, I don't think I could have put two words together if you'd have asked me to write down my telephone number.
0: Yeah, can I just ask you, you obviously will watch all these fights at ringside. Do you ever get any added details when you watch the fights back on the television angle?
16: Shall I tell you something now? Don't tell anybody. I never watched them back.
0: Okay.
16: I never, ever watched them back unless there's a rematch. And then before I go, like the day before, I might watch it back.
0: Mm-hmm.
16: But I don't watch, I only watch boxing if I'm not there. And people say, you're joking. I say, no, I don't. So I won't watch back the ridiculous fight we had last weekend in London, 19,000, 20,000, Moses Itama winning 8 rounds and falling apart in the 9th and being stopped. I won't watch that back. If one day they ever fight each other, I might watch it back. But I never, ever watch fights back. So, and once you watch it back, of course you pick up things. But then you also, and again, to get back to that blessed and privileged, because I'm, you know, this close to the ring, I always do a thing where I hit the canvas to let people know how close I am. You see different things. So you can see Moses Itama's eyes. You can see he can't look his trainer in the eye. Now, it looks to the camera away that Ben Davis and his trainer's talking to him, but Moses is just veering off. Now, I can see that in his eyes. And you can also see the two corner men, and this is really a big tell. When a fighter's been under pressure, male or female, he goes back to the corner and they work. Maybe they've got to work on a cut. Maybe he or she's been hurt. And they'll talk to that fighter. And they've almost rehearsed what they're going to do to try and lift that fighter up. And then when they push the fighter out, just before the bell sounds or as the bell sounds, trying to grab a few extra seconds, they will always glance at each other. And in that glance, you know how the fight's going. So if the fight's okay, they'll nod at each other. And if it's not, they'll do a sort of despairing little look. Now, this is a tiny thing that I've picked up. So I watch avidly during that 60-second break between rounds because there's whole stories there. You know, you might have the promoter go into the corner. You might have the fighter's dad, Daniel Dubois, who I went to see today in London. His dad always goes to the ring when there's a troubling round and taps his son on the leg, gets his attention and will use some words, some pre-arranged words, triggers with the kid. So you're watching that. That's over there. Then over here, you might have a screaming girlfriend who's trying to get closer to the ring because she doesn't like the way her boyfriend or husband's being hit, and someone will be holding her back. There's always so much going on. That stuff you don't get on telly. That stuff you can only get live. And by the way, you could get that, you know, in the Dublin Schoolboy Championships with a bunch of 13-year-olds, 12-year-olds. You don't have to be in front of 20,000 people or 90,000 people for the World Heavyweight title. There's always drama in that minute.
0: Yeah, it's amazing. The theatre and what's actually going on is exactly the same no matter what level
16: absolutely
0: you're at.
16: It's just at a bigger level.
0: Yeah.
16: It's just at a more extreme level, but it's the same theatre, yeah.
0: When, just to move this to Katie, Steve, when
16: eventually,
0: did you...
16: Eventually, we get there eventually, yeah.
0: It's almost been said. Like, when do you first realise that she is something truly extraordinary?
16: First time I saw her in the flesh, you get a sense, but I think it's more... I saw in the flesh in the Haringey Box Cup, I think it was about 2010. It's a tournament that takes place, so it's 2 years before the Olympics. But I'd already had her on my old BBC London show, her and her father, Peter. Katie was not a reluctant talker then, but she was, you know, she was shy. It was a long time ago. She was 18, 19, 20 years of age. And then once I saw her at the Haringey Box Cup, and they've always had lots of women in that particular tournament. It's been going about 18 years now. She just seemed above, but that's not me being a genius. At that point, I think she'd won 2 world titles and about 4 Europeans, so she'd already dominated. Because if you think about it, in 2008 and 9 and 10, you could go and track down fights, you could go and find stuff, but it wasn't easy to see her 4 fights in the European Championships or her 5 fights in the World Amateur Championships in Korea or in China or somewhere. It wasn't easy to find those fights. You know, and that's only 15 years ago. Fighters from 40 years ago, they're still heroes of mine. I've never seen on film because they were heroes in the 70s and I read about them and they fought in Caracas in Venezuela. So I never got to see them and they held world titles for 5 years. But with Katie, it took a while before everything started to filter down. But that first time at the Haringey Box Cup, and then particularly at London 2012, when she just looked like a different, well, the word we use, a different beast. She just looked like a different beast to the other people.
0: Yeah. Were there ever any doubts in your mind when the professional career was getting up and running? Not so much just from her, but from the competition that was out there and the fact that the whole world was coming on board with professional boxing, you know, fought by women.
16: Well, once Katie did turn professional, it was after that really bad 2 or 3 years leading into and up to and past the 2016 Olympics in Rio, where of course she lost, you know, in the opening series. As a pro, you know, it's a bit of revisionist history. She wasn't as dynamic instantly as a pro. I mean, she was good and she threw lots of shots, and Eddie Hearn talked to me yesterday, reminded me yesterday that she looked a bit like a Mexican. But in one of her first world title fights, she was at York Hall against a girl called Jessica McCaskill, who is a really tough girl. And I think it was the first really hard woman that Katie had met, certainly without a head guard. You know, it was the first professional, and McCaskill went on then to win world titles a couple of weights above and become a really good fighter, a top 20 of all time fighter. But she got too involved that night, and I didn't have my doubts, but I thought she's going to have to use her brain a lot more. She's going to have to be smarter, because she can't have fights like this after again and again. I think that was about a third or fourth defense. And of course, this fight on Saturday is her 21st consecutive world title fight. And I don't think she could have got through the other 15 or 16 had she continued to overcommit. And, you know, Katie's a sort of contradiction. She's really gently, you know, gently spoken. And of course, then she gets in the ring. But she's also, you know, you think she's really calm. She's got the worst case of crossing the line, and you know, if someone hits her, she'll admit to it. All she wants to do is hit them back.
0: Completely.
16: When a sensible move might be to just touch them with a shot, move over there. But no, she's just got to go for them, and we've seen that. Well, we've seen that in
0: the Serrano fights. In
16: the Serrano period fights. Yeah. I mean, the first two, when she has a fight, she wins both of them, and I think she wins both of them. It's not me being biased, but they're tight. The third fight, where she decides to use her brain, not spar 100 rounds, she boxes Serrano's ears off, despite one judge giving it a draw. I mean, I think it was a shutout last summer in Madison Square Garden. And I think Serrano, in her heart of hearts, knows that. And I remember going back to the dressing room to see Katie afterwards, and her saying, it was so easy. It was so easy. And just laughing. And then Ross, her trainer, and Eddie and Brian Peter saying, we told you, all you needed to do was box. Well, that's easier said than done. Because Katie often, in the ring, lets her heart rule her head. And which is part of the attraction, for God's sake, you know?
0: Completely.
16: That's it.
0: Completely. Like, I think we would take one boring fight in the closing stages of her career in terms of the trilogy with Serrano, because you just wanted to see her put that trilogy
16: to bed. But it was class as well.
0: It was class as well.
16: Yeah, it was class as well, yeah. But it wasn't like the previous 20 rounds, which were like, you know, put your Rocky music on. I tell you what to do, yeah, one night when you've got nothing to do and you're on your own, put that fight on. And put your headset on and play any collection of Rocky music. And the two of them chime perfectly. You'd imagine that one was written for that fight you're watching.
0: How much do you think you've gotten to know the real Katie Taylor over the years?
16: I'm not going to sit here and say I know the real Katie Taylor. I think Katie Taylor and I get on. I did a live show of her in Killarney earlier this year in front of about 1,500
0: That's
16: people.
0: Right.
16: And Katie and I get on, and I think she respects me, and of course I adore her. But I don't really know. But there's some fighters over the years that I haven't tried to get to know. So, because as long as I get treated very well when I'm with them, as long as I get my time and a bit extra, as long as I can get access when I need it, as long as I can get a quote if something comes up, I don't necessarily, you know, I tell you an interesting thing. Now, it might say a lot about me, because maybe, you know, I'm just not a very nice person underneath it all. But this is a true story. In 36 or 7 years of working in this business, I've not been to one fighter's wedding, right? One fighter's 21st, one fighter's 30th, one fighter's 40th, or one fighter's christening of a baby. When you think I probably get to know 50 fighters a year, that must say something to me.
0: It's professional distance. You're just doing your job.
16: I'd like to say that, but it's some of the weddings I wouldn't mind going to. One or two of them look like they're in nice locations. I'll tell the truth, yeah.
0: That's good. You don't want to get too cozy to any of these people.
16: Exactly, yeah.
0: But it's just, I think the whole country here feels like they know Katie very well.
16: Bingo,
0: but in a way, it kind of feels like we don't.
16: We don't. She lives this very secret life in Connecticut. You know, we found out after 5 years she had a dog. We found out after 5 years where she lived. We found out she lives, you know, on a lake. There's a young kid that works at Matchroom. He's a terrific young broadcaster called Jamie Ward. And he's twice now been out to the house. And he makes me really envious, because I've not been to the house. As close as I am, quotes unquote, to Brian and to Katie and to Bridget, I've never been to the house. So, you know, I think, and I was saying to her yesterday, as part of the interview, because I tried to make it about me as much as possible, obviously.
0: Of course. You know,
16: absolutely. Yeah,
0: that's journalism 101.
16: And I did tell her that, which she found particularly funny. I said, I've gone through your career without coming to your house in Connecticut. You know, I like canoes. You know, I like lakes. I mean, I'm made to go to that house. So I'm a bit annoyed, really.
0: What did she say to that?
16: She just laughed. I've got a lovely picture of it. All she did was laugh. In fact, with the 7-minute interview, there's about 2 minutes where she's just ghosting and laughing.
0: You said you were talking to Hearn as well this week. He'll be out. And I think, look, he's an amazing salesman. But he's so genuine when he talks about Taylor. There is, of course, he's selling something, of course, when he's talking about everything he ever talks about. But I think this has been something of a passion project, a lucrative one, but a passion project for Eddie Hearn as much as anybody else.
16: And you could have those contradictions in boxing where a promoter and a trainer and a manager can genuinely care and love the person they've looked after. In Eddie's case, 10 years now, just over about 10 years exactly, actually, early September when Katie contacted him in 2016. And Eddie has always liked Katie. He's always had a soft spot for Katie. But that's now changed slightly in the sense that he really cares. And had she walked away, I don't think he would have bothered. I don't think he wouldn't have been upset thinking, oh, we could have had one more fight. It would have been absolutely down to her. They're really lovely together. They're really lovely the way they talk to each other. They don't see each other. You know, Eddie doesn't see her. You know, Eddie sees her when it's promotional stuff and if there's a function to go and get an award. But what he did talk about, Eddie, and I got him to double, quadruple choke. I thought I might have had tears earlier. And I want some tears on Saturday night. I don't want my tears necessarily on a Tuesday night. It's a bit too early in the week, you know. Let's be sensible. But Eddie has talked openly, you know, and said that, you know, I'm going to be in real trouble when her music starts and when she walks out to whatever spiritual song she chooses for Saturday night. And I, you know, he said, and I, you know, I can't help but be blubbing. He said, I was nearly blubbing when she came out to Serrano. And I said, I was in trouble when she came out to Serrano. I said, I don't think I could, when she was on that walk, just before she got to me, I didn't think I was in the right frame of mind to talk, which is very unprofessional, but that was stunningly staggering. I mean, in all my years of big fights, in all my years of big boxing events and some grand Olympic finals, you know, like massive 100-meter finals and stuff like that, and all of the events I've been at, that ring walk was possibly the most emotional, most incredible ring walk I've seen, and I'm fully prepared for it to be topped. And Eddie will be over the other side. In fact, about the only sponsor they haven't got is Kleenex. They got about 38 sponsors for this fight. Have you seen the advertising? It just goes on and on and on. I mean, Brian and Eddie have done a job. There's about 40 firms sponsoring, and they should have thrown in Kleenex. It would have been quite funny.
0: Well, Steve, you've come into studio and you have whet the appetite. You have set the scene beautifully. I'm sure you'll find the perfect words on Saturday night as well. Welcome back to Dublin for, I'm sure, the millionth time. Hopefully it's the most special time. Steve Bunce.
16: It does feel special.
0: Thank you.
16: No, thank you.
0: Cheers. We'll take a quick break.
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0: in 1983, it was all the weathermen, Paddy McHugh, Seamus Miller, Mike Gilligan, you know Andrea's grandfather?
1: You're kidding. Yeah. Was he?
0: He trained me in. He's such a lovely man. Oh my God, I adored him.
1: Andrea Gilligan's grandfather was a meteorologist with Midair and on the telly and trained you.
0: And trained me.
1: This has been worth the price of admission alone, Evelyn.
0: You said, that's a queer ball of cloud there, Evelyn, you know.
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9: Very good night from the newsroom. I'm Lindsay Dolan. The Taoiseach and Taoiseach have denied a rift in government over the future of the carbon tax. Micheál Martin warned this afternoon there would be financial impacts to delaying the planned increases in the tax, which are baked into legislation, while Simon Harris suggested the government could change the frequency of those increases given the high cost of fuel. The Finance Minister and Taoiseach said it's worth considering.
10: Government needs to consider all of these things in the round. None of these things are free. All of them have fiscal implications. You can't do everything in a budget. But I do think, whether it's childcare or whether it's energy, I really want to try and get this government to a place where we're moving beyond the one-off measure that might help you for a day or a week or until the next bill, to actually what the Irish people want us to do, which is help them more permanently reduce some of the very high costs we face in Ireland.
9: A ban on the trade in goods with illegal Israeli settlements will take effect on the 15th of September. The Minister for Foreign Affairs confirmed the move at the end of an EU meeting of foreign ministers in Wicklow earlier. She says the ongoing conflict in Gaza and Israeli violence in the West Bank were discussed. Helen McEntee said the EU should act collectively when it comes to Palestine.
11: The EU must be prepared to respond decisively to acts that violate international law and further erode the prospects of peace. This includes moving forward with action at at EU level to ban trade with illegal settlements. We have moved in Ireland. I have enacted legislation to this effect that will come into effect on the 15th of September and would encourage that the EU moves together on this.
9: The Minister for Roads said they're still examining whether any company will insure e-scooters. Sean Canny wants a licence and registration system for the scooters brought in this year. It would follow new regulations requiring all users wearing high-vis clothing and helmets, which are due to take effect on Friday. Sean Canny denies there's a split in the government on whether requiring insurance for e-scooters is possible.
4: When we talked about changing the definition to an MPV, we discussed all of the options that we could do and to investigate them all, and that's what's happening at the moment in conjunction with the Attorney General's office. I will also be having discussions with Insurance Ireland. But what I would say, it's not that there's any dissension, it's just that we want to make sure whatever legislation we do bring in is applicable, is actually effective and can be put in place.
9: And Amble have released the music video for their new single, Last Rights. It was shot at Tremor Amusement Park in Waterford and features actor Seamus O'Hara as a clown. The trio's second studio album, Love and All Its Wares, is set for release in January next year. That's it for now. More in an hour.
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9: Mostly cloudy tonight with scattered light showers and patches of mist. Showers becoming isolated with clear spells developing. Mild and humid with lows of 12 to 16 degrees. 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
13: Welcome back to Wednesday night's Off the Ball, and it has been quite the month for sporting documentaries. Another legend has come under the focus of some documentary makers, and that legend is Jonah Lomu. So Lomu is screening next Monday, the 7th of September, at the Irish Film Institute at 10 past 6. I have seen it. It is absolutely going to be worth your time, and I'm very happy to say that it's co-directed by Gavin Fitzgerald, who's with us in studio. Gavin, you're very welcome. How are you doing?
14: Very good. Thanks, Emil, for having me.
13: This was a couple of years in the making, I dare say. All the different parts, when you're watching this come to screen, you're thinking, geez, the amount of diplomacy that maybe has to go on in order to get all this footage to air must have been something else. You must be unbelievably proud of it, though, once you sit back and actually see what you produced.
14: It is a film I am proud of. Silver Entertainment were the company in the UK that started to get this story off the ground, and when they approached me to be the director, co-director, I jumped on it, because it would, if you had asked me 10 years ago who would I like to make a film on, it would have been Jonah. I was just always a big fan. I mean, obviously what he could do in the pitch, but it was the fact that he was soft-spoken, the gentle giant, the humble nature of him. I just really loved his character. And I was really touched by his death when he died in 2016. So, yeah, there's a vulnerability in his eyes, and you're trying to understand that.
13: Was there a gap between what you knew about Lomu and what you ended up finding out? And how significant was that gap?
14: Yeah, it was actually quite significant. Everything I'd read or researched before going into the project, it was quite simplified narrative. It was kind of, everything was interpreted through a very Western lens, and this tough kid from South Auckland, from the block, you know, found rugby and it saved him. And he was angry at his dad, and that's why he was good at sport. And there's a truth to that. But when you speak to the Tongans in his life and his family and understand their background, that journey of the Tongan immigrant to New Zealand, and all this weight of culture that he carries, and it is a very different culture in Tonga. Everything just gets a lot more complex and honestly just much more interesting.
13: So when you try and incorporate the Tongan aspect of his life into this, there is a necessity to delve into the family dynamics of Jonah Lomu here. Just first of all, for people who aren't au fait with this, what were the family dynamics here in terms of how his upbringing was split between New Zealand and Tonga?
14: Yeah, so his family were part of the first wave of immigrants that came over to New Zealand, because in the 1950s, there was a call out literally to the islands of Tonga, Fiji, Samoa, saying, you know, come over here. We can give you jobs. There's factory jobs. We want you to come here and take the jobs. So a lot of people from the islands went over to New Zealand, and that's where that immigration story begins. And then a couple of decades later, the narrative turned, as it often does, you're taking our jobs. And a period began called the Dawn Raids, which was when immigration police would arrive in your door at dawn asking to see papers. And there was a lot of fear and all this kind of thing. And Jonah would have been very young, but he would have been aware of all this, I'm sure. So Jonah was born in New Zealand, and he spent the first year of his life there. And then he was sent to Tonga in a very traditional Tongan thing called I've forgotten the Tongan word, but he was essentially an illegal, a sort of unofficial adoption to his aunt.
13: Okay.
14: In on the island of Tonga, and that was where he was raised until he went back to school. So that's another very common thing in Tonga. It's a collective society, and that includes even perhaps raising of children.
13: Yeah, because he says in the documentary that there's almost a sense of his aunt being his mother for a lot of the period when he's growing up. The archive interview that you play of Jonah Lomu. It was quite interesting just seeing some of the other sort of news archive that you use in it. When you talk about, you know, the changing of the all our doors are open to people coming from the Pacific Islands to a more sort of judgmental, borderline racist view of the Pacific Islanders coming to the country, and the way in which you use the rivalry between South Africa and New Zealand to depict that, and the entire world closing their doors on apartheid South Africa, but New Zealand finding a little bit of a soft spot for them. Like that's an important subtext to the New Zealand society that we actually see here, because the reason why it stuck out to me is that we were just talking to Trevor Richards about this on the show a couple of weeks ago, who was one of the founders of the Halt All Racist Tours. And that thread said that underlying racism and conservatism that exists in New Zealand is something that I think is a fascinating thread to the pre-Jonah Lomu being a superstar narrative.
14: Yeah, he grew up in this really, really interesting historical period. And it's the same argument we see today. You know, it's like, leave sport to sport, don't bring politics to politics. I mean, my view is sport is political. And in 1981, apartheid South Africa came over for a tour in New Zealand, and lots of people didn't play them, but New Zealand government went ahead, and there was riots, there was glass thrown on the pitch, there was planes flown over and dropped flower bombs.
13: Uh-huh.
14: The whole nation, it was like by far the biggest demonstration against the apartheid. And then of course, then you have the Pacifica people there going, well, what about us? So there was a lot of tension, you know, around this. And like it is quite an egalitarian place, New Zealand. Like it is, but you know, it is also just like they every email in New Zealand starts with kia ora, you know.
13: Yeah,
14: they embrace their culture very well there, but there's still work to be done, of course.
13: How hard was it for you to get your hands on this footage that we see from the Lomu family?
14: Well, they were ready to tell the story, essentially.
13: Okay.
14: So my co-director Via, who's Tongan, in a Tongan way, John, Jonah's brother just calls her into her house with a dusty old box of tapes and drops it off to her and says, off to work. they like to bang on doors there, and that's how they do it. And it was amazing because some of those tapes were just, re-records of Friends or whatever. But, you know, 90s shows. But a lot of some of those tapes were gold, and they really gave a true insight into what it was like for his childhood and growing up.
13: Because as a documentary maker, that stuff really is the gold dust. Obviously, you don't have the subject to interview, sadly, so it's always going to be devoid of Jonah himself in terms of a contemporaneous interview or something that was done in the last couple of years. But I find quite a lot with modern day documentaries, having the subject is only part of the piece anyway, because there might be some sort of editorial control over it. It's actually having the raw materials. And I think deep down, that's why The Last Dance was actually such a success. It was, sure, Michael Jordan being interviewed is a bit of a rarity, but the 1998 tapes were absolutely key to that. And you've kind of got something similar here.
14: Yeah, you know, it's amazing the power of editing. It's almost dangerous, isn't it? So that was my concern going into it, was like, how do we make Jonah feel present in this story?
13: Yes.
14: When obviously he's not around to do an interview. And, working with our editor, Issel Taylor, they're amazing. They do this thing where they crack that really early. And he just, his voice, it just felt present. But at the same time, you can't ask some questions. So you're really trying to find the answer to support the narrative that you're trying to tell. And with Jonah, it was very interesting because there was a rawness to him at the start where I felt there was real truth in a lot of his answers. And I think the older he got, the more branded he became and was sort of going through the motions. And even his voice kind of changed quite significantly. I guess that happens, but it was interesting. So all the answers were there if you listen. And it was a lot of the time in the nuance, because the reporters often didn't really understand, weren't asking him the right questions either. But there was wisdom. There's wisdom in some stuff that he's saying. And sometimes he got portrayed as kind of like a dumb guy, you know, like a big dumb guy. And that's not fair, because he's actually a very smart guy.
13: Give us an example of some of the answers that you found or some of the things that were maybe misunderstood at the time.
14: I think they were pushing narratives on him. I think they, and I think Jonah played into that. We sometimes sort of referred to him as an unrelatable narrator, because he played up the gang image and things like that. But you know, we talked to a lot of people, and he doesn't have it in him. He's not the type of guy. He was maybe a lost young guy, and maybe his life could have gone in a different direction. But I think he was actually quite grounded, because although he had complicated family, he had a lot of love there as well. And there was many things, but it's just that people don't really, they often. Like, his mother had to always answer questions in English. And it was only when we interviewed her in her native language of Tongan that everything began to make a lot more sense, because she could fully articulate herself. So it's just kind of listening.
13: There's a clip I want to play you here. So in this scene, this is Lomu's teacher and his rugby coach, Amanaki Palav. And he's getting him and his parents to discuss if Jonah can play on Sundays. Have a listen.
15: I said, Jonah, we have to settle this with your dad. If he wants you not to play on Sunday, you are not going to play on Sunday. So I invited his mum and dad to have a chat. And he said, oh, Jonah already talangata. That's disobey, you know. And I said, Jonah, you tell your dad what you want to do. So Jonah said to Dad, the talents I have are God-given. And I want to play to glorify God, even on Sundays. His dad shed a few tears and said, Son, if that's the case, I would say yes. And then we went back to Wesley, knowing his fatherly blessings on him.
13: So his father, famously a very religious guy, Sunday was a day for prayer, a day for rest, not a day for rugby. But when your son is set to be one of the greatest players to ever play it, maybe you've got a little bit more wiggle room on that whole Sundays for rest thing.
14: And his teacher beautifully articulates that, because, and with such emotion, they're very emotive people. The Tongan characters, a lot of them cry. It is about respect. And, you know, like what Jonah did was he disrespected him because he went off and he played on a Sunday without asking his permission, because you have to ask the head of the family, who is the father. It's quite a patriarchal kind of society, but, you know, you have to ask permission. You have to give respect to your elders. So he didn't do that. And his teacher thought that he had the permission, but didn't. And he had to go have the meeting with his family and got the clear for him to play rugby on a Sunday. So it sounds mad, but then you think about players like Michael Jones, who was a really famous player from Samoa, played for the All Blacks, and he never played on a Sunday. So he had a very sure sense of who he was and what he stood for. I think Jonah was there's a tension between what he wanted, and his Tongan. It did mean a lot to him, but so did being an All Black. So there was a clash of culture there.
13: Yeah, the being an All Black thing was, where was that in terms of the thing that really drove Lomu? Was that the number one thing above all else in terms of how much we can actually put this jigsaw together? What was being, you know, the youngest superstar something that appeals to him? Was entering the professional age something that appealed to him, or was it actually just wearing that jersey?
14: Well, I think again, it's this kind of young male and not having the right father figure, and he latched onto things, you know, because he did have a lot of conflict with his own father, and there was physical abuse. So he, I think the All Blacks was more to just a team than him. It was a sense of belonging. I think he really identified with it, and I think he trained through so much pain, and I think he perhaps went too far to wear the jersey.
13: Yeah, certainly when his illness starts to crop up, that's certainly the case. Like, there's the story told of his debut against France, which obviously doesn't go as well as he would have planned, but then the 1995 World Cup, which is the Jonah Lomu coming out party. When you're down there and talking to people, is there a sense that this is still a good story of sorts? Like, they're the sort of rugby nation who can never be satisfied unless they've actually won the William Webb Ellis. But despite the fact that they did lose that final in 95, is there a sense, well, at least we had Jonah Lomu arriving in his pomp, that there's good memories to be got from that World Cup?
14: You know, I'd hate to be an All Black supporter, because the expectations are so high. And I think, like, I spoke to two of the coaches that who interviewed in the documentary, Laurie Mains, who was the coach in the 95 World Cup, and John Hart in the 99, and they both lost, and it still tears them up. Laurie Mains, because they were food poisoned before the final, and he had a private investigator go and investigate this, and it still drives him mad. You know, it's crazy all these years later. And John Hart, well, you know, they lost in the semi-final against France in an amazing match and a comeback, and you know, the nation turned on him. You know, he had to disappear for a year, you know, just because how vicious it got. So yeah, I think, like, being an All Black is, you know, the jersey means a lot there. It's almost cultish. They give you a number when you're an All Black. You're given like you're an All Black number XYZ. Does that help them win a few things? Maybe, I don't know.
13: Maybe not either, yeah, that's for sure. I'd imagine they still remember 95 like yesterday, and indeed 99 and 2003 and 2007. It feels that all the ones that they've lost are just as important as one another. You are listening to Gavin Fitzgerald, the co-director of this Lomu documentary, which is absolutely brilliant. A reminder as well, it's being screened on Monday at the IFI at 6:10. Just a couple of other things that we'll get to with Gav right after this quick break.
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20: 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Everything done in the dark comes to light.
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1: You're welcome back. Gavin Fitzgerald, the documentary maker, is with us in studio. His new documentary, Lomu, is going to be shown at the IFI at 10 past 6 next Monday evening. It is, of course, about Jonah Lomu. We've been discussing the family background, Gavin, of Lomu predominantly so far in this conversation. I think people are probably broadly aware of his highs as a rugby player. So when we zoom on to when the health issues start to kick in and then his retirement a number of years later, when Jonah Lomu has to disassociate himself from a healthy body, essentially, that must have been an unbelievable challenge for him and for his family.
2: Yeah, you have to wonder, but, you know, it's that mindset of an athlete where they have a goal and they just can't stop running towards it. You know, I don't know how many times he was told he'd never play again, and he was used to this, you know, so this was just, oh, I'm just going to overcome this. And, you know, even as a fan this way, you know, for whatever reason, I probably assumed he was going to overcome this condition, but back then, but when you know more about it, I mean, it's somewhat delusional to think that when you're on dialysis that you could, you know, get back to winning World Cups, because your kidneys are operating at 10%. He was a God-gifted athlete, but he was also cursed with this condition. And interestingly, it's quite high rates of it in Pacifica communities.
1: Right.
2: They don't know exactly why. People say it could be due to diets and things like that, but there's other players that have had the same condition.
1: Is there still a sense of mystery about that then? That the severity with which he suffered this, and why such a healthy man would have to contend with it?
2: Well, there's certainly a mystery around how he conducted the disease. You know, probably his doctor, Doc May, who we interviewed in the film, who sadly passed since that. He suspects it was in his childhood.
1: Right.
2: Maybe a blood infection or something like that. So yeah, it could just be usually unlucky. So that's why there's sort of like this biblical strand to the film, where like he isn't really a special athlete, and it's just, you know, we're always left wondering what the player he could have been without that condition, because he was never at 100% ever.
1: No, there's kind of a sort of an almost comical clip that you use early in the documentary of him picking up about a billion different awards when he's a child in school for, you know, most athletic, best rugby player, best all-rounder, etc., etc. And I guess pinning his colours to the mast of the All Blacks actually was as much of a coup for the All Blacks as him getting an All Blacks jersey was in the first place. Like they could easily have lost him to rugby league or to athletics.
2: I mean, if Jonah was following the money, you know, yeah, he could have made way more money going to rugby league or American football. There was multiple offers, but it goes back to that loyalty thing that he had for that jersey, probably to a fault, you know, that he just really believed in the All Blacks, obviously just identified with it, and that's what drove him, because you know, the money is nowhere near what he could have offered in some other breakaway leagues or things like this.
1: In terms of his own private life then, was that open book when it came to discussing those matters with his immediate family?
2: The money side of things?
1: The money or the marriage, the first marriage and the private nature of all of that.
2: Oh yeah, well, the marriages, I mean, this is something people don't know about Jonah, is that he was married several times, three times, but he was also engaged about three times as well. So he kind of did this thing where he'd meet the girl and he'd put a ring on the finger, you know, as tradition would have it, you know.
1: Right.
2: And then he'd get second thoughts he's sort of a complex guy, and you're trying to figure him out. I think it kind of goes back to that sense of maybe not really knowing what he wanted, you know. I think he took a while to I don't know, mature, because he was thrown into the spotlight at such a young age. And, you know, after that World Cup, he got married on the sly in 1995. Yeah. And the next thing, the press get ahead of him. Obviously, they find out he got married. And he

0: hadn't even told his parents yet. The next thing he's on national television in tears, talking about it. So yeah, this kind of pattern, certainly this is definitely a pattern in his life.
1: He was a bit of an open book when it came to his interviews that he gave during his life. But that's a very striking one, the post-marriage interview that he does on New Zealand television, and just very emotionally raw. It seemed that there was lots to work with when you go back through the archive interviews that he gave.
0: Yeah, I think that's again the Tongan in him, and that like they are more emotive people, and they do express their emotions and cry, and there's something so nice about that, where you just have this incredibly physical specimen of a man just being comfortable with crying on live television. So people warm to that. I think that's part of the reason why he just kind of kept getting more famous, because he's a really endearing character.
1: What's the number one thing that you learned about him from doing this?
0: I think it was just how it must have been so hard to be him. There were so many people wanting things from him, and he's a very generous guy. He'd help out everybody financially, and also then wouldn't talk about his emotions so much, or his he was hiding things often. Financially he struggled in his later years, and he kept this very secret, you know, because it was keeping up appearances. So there was a lot to unpack and about Jonah, but I have just a huge admiration for him, and I think he inspired so many Pacifica kids and who followed in his footsteps, and the game is just dominated by that the islands now.
1: So you're going to be at the IFI next Monday for the screening, 6:10, Lomu. What can you tell us, or what are you allowed to say about what happens after that for anybody who can't come along to the IFI next week? Like, where can people watch this?
0: So there's a few cinemas playing it that night. So September 7th in Ireland and across the UK, and then details to be announced. Of course, there'll be more opportunities to see it, but. I don't think I can announce them quite yet.
1: Okay, but people will have the opportunity at some stage. It's brilliant. Congratulations, Gavin, and thanks a million for joining us in studio to talk about Lomu, the new documentary about Jonah Lomu.
0: Thanks so much.
1: Cheers. We'll take a quick break.
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15: Off the ball. 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
16: Right then, ahead of Saturday night, we are now focusing on Katie Taylor, the footballer. And I'm very happy to say that Maeve De Burke and Olivia O'Toole, former teammates, are with us on the line. Good evening to you both, folks. Let's, I guess, understand the credentials here, first of all, before we go any further. Maeve, to you, first of all, you would have played quite a bit with Katie Taylor.
17: Yeah, I would have, just with the senior team, really. She was a couple of years older than me, so never got to play underage with her. But yeah, I remember her from a few senior camps. She obviously had to kind of pick and choose a little bit because her main focus was always the boxing. But yeah, what a talented footballer she was.
16: Olivia, for you, what was your connection with Katie?
18: I played with Katie as well for at least 4 years with the senior Irish team, not underage. And as Maeve said, she could have been Air Next Roy Keane, but she wanted to be a boxer. Like, she wanted, that was her life, you know. So I actually have a good story about Kate. We were in Portugal. Remember Portugal, MF?
17: Yeah, I do, yeah.
18: Yeah, and Kate used to get up at 6 o'clock in the morning, go on her own, do her walkout, then come back to us in the breakfast room, have her breakfast, and then do her training. So that's how much she was dedicated to her boxing. And I actually asked her, I said, what do you want? She said, Olivia, I love football. She said, my passion is boxing. And when I would, by looking at her and her passion for it, I said, you're going to be a professional, but you're going to be brilliant. And she says to me, she says, oh yes, I'm going to open doors for women and girls. She said that to me 10 years ago, 20 years ago, 15 years ago. Do you know what I mean? So that's how much she wanted this, where she is, like, in the Olympics now. And she's not achieving everything that she actually says to me then. That's how much of a woman she is, how much she cares to her. You know, honourable woman. She's so humble. Like, that's just Katie. And I was like, really, is that what you want to do? And she was only, like, 22, 23. At the time, and she says, yeah, Livy, that's what I want to do. So, you know, that's what she wanted to do, and she's doing it now, and she's just paved the way for so many girls and so many boxers, professional boxers now and amateur boxers now, that are going into the gyms now, and all the girls want to do is box, you know. So she's just an amazing woman, and I've always loved her. I've always loved the fact that she fought for women's football all her life, but did her own fighting at the same time. You know what I mean?
16: What type of footballer was she, Maeve?
17: I suppose you'd think of her, really, the physicality and the strength side was her, obviously, her main attributes coming from boxing as well. And I'd always remember, you know, just always been on her toes, up on the balls of her feet, like you would, mm-hmm. you know, would tell, as a coach, you'd tell players to do that. But she was always ready to pounce on the next ball or the next tackle. You'd nearly bounce off her. Like, she wasn't ever a like huge in stature, but she was strong on the pitch. And yeah, you could see that. And just you know, technically, because she probably didn't put as much time and energy into the technical side because of her mm-hmm. because she had so much commitments boxing wise, but she mm-hmm. really, I think, showed her strength and physicality was definitely to the fore anytime she was on the pitch.
16: But she was a central midfielder.
17: Yeah, she was. Yeah, she played up front a bit as well, I think. But yeah, she kind of could dominate that midfield area and, you know, set up the attacks as well and chip in with the odd goal too.
18: Absolutely. She used to, that's why Owen, I says, like, she was the female version of Roy Keane.
16: Yeah.
18: She covered every grass. She covered everything. Our tackles were strong. Our passes was obvious into a player to go on goal. She just stopped the midfield from going forward. She did everything that Roy Keane did, and that's why I used to call her. I said, if you stay with us, I said, because I wanted her to stay as a footballer, obviously. And she, the players used to bounce off her, like, she was so strong up in her upper body. But as Maeve said, not really technical, but she'd go through a brick wall for the team, you know, like that.
16: Yeah. Was that strength as a result of the boxing training that she was doing, Olivia, or was this just a natural strength that has made her the greatest boxer that's ever laced a pair of gloves on the female side of things?
18: Well, I think from her early days boxing and doing a walkout and all, she had the strength, like, say she was 19, she had the strength of a 25, 26 year old. You know what I mean? She had more strength than her actual age. And it did probably come, but she did a lot of weights as well. And to me, Katie looked like a swimmer on the top, you know, like with the big shoulders and the big biceps. And that's why I always says, your upper body is huge, but our legs are real skinny. Do you know what I mean? But see, the power in our legs was unbelievable, you know. So to me, Katie was the all-round footballer, and she would have been probably played in the WSL, and she'd have been a top player.
16: She said in a 2008 interview that the football is great in between the boxing, in between tournaments. I always go back to football. It's a great change for me, and it's great to use different muscles. It's a lot more relaxing than boxing. With the boxing, I'm always under a lot of pressure, but with football, it's nice and relaxing, and I can just enjoy being around the girls and playing football. Was she a relaxed footballer, Maeve?
17: I don't know if I'd describe her as relaxed on the pitch. Anyway, she was, you know, really intense, as you'd expect. I mean, I in international football matches, I don't think I'd describe her probably as relaxed, but from her comparison, you know, in the ring, that intensity for the couple of minute rounds is, I suppose, completely different to 90 minutes on a pitch where you're not involved all the time. Obviously, it's part of a team sport, but definitely I think she did enjoy that factor, the camaraderie and that side of it. And even, like Olivia said, her 6 a.m. runs, and I remember back, we used to train twice a day at times in the training camp, and then when we'd go for a nap in the middle of the day, her dad would come in and they'd do a boxing session, sometimes just even in the hotel room, like, you know, things, whatever was available, they just worked with it. And you know, that just showed she was always kind of always switched on to the boxing side. And even my first call up to the senior team was as a result of Katie not been able to make the camp because of boxing commitments. So from that side, I suppose, I benefited. But my first call-up was away to Germany, world champions at the time. And I think Katie was initially meant to be in the squad, but I got called up instead. So from that side of it, I suppose I was lucky in that she had her boxing commitments on that occasion. But anytime she turned up for camp, like, she still put 100% in when she was on the pitch. There's no doubt about that.
18: Yeah, I think Katie, as you said, like, her intensity was in the ring, but her football, I think, was a little playground that she loved to, you know, run around. And with air football, it was intense to us. Where she, her, to me, it was fun for her. It was meeting her friends and having a social, and it wasn't so intense, the football. I think it was a little playground that she just loved, pinging the ball here and pinging the ball there. Where we were like, Katie, come on. She was like, yeah, you know, so relaxed. And we were so intense. But as you said, like, her intensity is in the boxing for 3 minutes. And our phone play was 90 minutes with us.
17: Good balance.
16: Was there anyone in your squad who was tempted to join the boxing sessions when Pete would come in, Maeve?
17: I don't think so. I think the girls were fond of our naps, I think, at that stage. Yeah, you could see, I think they were ahead of their time as well. Like Olivia mentioned, how strong she was and the gym work and the weights and all that. It wasn't really a thing, you know, in those times. You're looking back 20 years, how much the game has changed now. And definitely was such a trailblazer in that sense, herself and her dad, I'm sure, who designed the sessions too. And, you know, early on, she attributes a lot of her success to him as well.
1: She came on as a sub in a 2011 World Cup qualifier against Kazakhstan, but that was the end. But the Italy game, she also got sent off in, as well as scoring that goal in a in a 4-1 defeat.
17: Yeah, she did. It probably summed her up because, like Olivia said, the goal was a cracker, absolute cracker. I remember seeing it live. As we were lucky to see it, but yeah, then unfortunately, yeah, she did get sent off. And
1: what did
17: after
1: she do?
17: I think it was a tackle. Yeah, it was just slightly mistimed, I think.
18: It wasn't even a yellow, it was just a mistimed tackle. She didn't, a woman didn't go down. Like, it was just, but she knew when she got her, she knew she was like gone. She just said, okay, ref. Just walked off.
17: Yeah, and if memory serves me right, Italy put in four goals after that and we lost 4-1. So, yeah, but still the goals she scored, I think, at home to Hungary as well as another one. And it wasn't a tap-in either, yeah, another cracker.
18: Yeah, that's why she didn't score like many, but when she did, she scored worldies.
1: The goal is online for people who want to check it out. It's up on Facebook. 12 and a half minutes gone. There's a free kick that comes in against the Italians, and Katie Taylor just waiting on, I would say the edge of the box, but it wasn't the edge of the box. It was about 10 yards outside the box. She was outside the D, and the keeper's just come a little bit off our line. She's not expecting anybody to shoot from that range, and she's looking around at her defenders afterwards, gesticulating at her Italian defenders, thinking what the hell's happened here. But little does she know, it was Katie Taylor who just pinged the ball in over her head.
17: Yeah, so instinctive.
18: Yeah, well, at least the keeper can say, Katie Taylor scored against me.
1: Yeah, exactly. Yeah. Exactly. Talk to us about the other one. What was the other goal like?
17: Yeah, I think that was similar as well at home to Hungary. I think there's footage of that as well online too. And that would have been, one of my first kind of memories of her. And just another one from way out as well. Yeah, I think it was. Yeah, I think a lot of the home games were in Richmond Park at that time. So another cracker as well.
18: The goal was very, very similar to the Italian goal, wasn't it?
17: It was
18: at least 40 to 45 yards out.
1: Oh, the one against Hungary is absolutely outrageous. Yeah, like it's from a much tighter angle. So the ball's moving away from the box. It's on her right hand side. So she's almost in a position where you'd be almost whipping it in as a deep cross. But there's no sort of cross come shot aspect to this at all. She's absolutely going for the goals from here. And it's phenomenal because, as I say, she's moving backwards and just brilliant technique to get it over the goalkeeper. Sensational footballer.
17: Such raw talent as well. I think it just came so naturally to her. Like she didn't, you know, even towards the end, I think she was saying she was playing 3 or 4 football games a year. Like, and at that point, I suppose she had to make a choice, but she could still fit in seamlessly.
18: Well, that's what used to happen. She used to go off, do our camps with our dad, our training, and we'd be in a camp for about a week, and Katie'd walk in with 3 days left and just resume where she left off. You know, and no problem to her coming in and doing the training and playing the matches. You know, so we accepted that we wanted her to go and do our boxing and come back in because she was, but me personally, I think if Katie put her, had Katie put anything into any sport, table tennis, basketball, she'd have been a world champion at any sport that she picked up. It's just a passion. And the way she dedicates herself to every sport that she puts her mind to, you know what I mean? So to me, if Katie had been a table tennis player, she'd have been a world champion at it. You know, that's how much a passion is for a sport that she puts her mind to.
1: When it came to the London 2012 Olympics, Olivia, yourself and Katie actually carried the Olympic torch through Dublin. Yeah, is that right?
18: Yeah, me and Katie carried the torch. Katie, at the end of the Olympics, me and Katie met because Katie carried it and then handed it to someone else. Donegan, the rugby player, handed it to me. I handed to Palmagra handed it to Dublin Flair, you know. So at the end of it, we all met in the Mansion House, and she said, Olivia, this is like my dream come true. I said, I know. I says, I remember you telling me, and I said, look here now. And I had a medal in my hand, and I was like, yeah, just, I was in awe of her, you know. I was just, I didn't know what to say to her. I was just, yeah, just unbelievable talking to her in the Mansion House with a medal around her neck, you know. So it's mad to think that 15 years ago you're speaking to someone and they say something to you and it sticks to you, and next of all she's standing in front of you with that medal on her, in her, on her, around her neck, you know.
17: Yeah, what makes it, I suppose, crazy is that she was dreaming like a dream that was impossible. Like, it was impossible for a girl to win an Olympic boxing medal when she was young. So it just proves kind of, I suppose, yeah, the determination that she had to first be involved in that fight that kind of was a showpiece to get boxing into the Olympics, and then to go and being a favourite isn't easy. You know, a lot of, obviously, people prefer to go in as an underdog, but she had that favourite tag on her back. And yeah, I remember a few of us went over to London to support her in the Olympics, and yeah, what an incredible achievement, really, just to be able to pursue it and then to go out and complete it as well is just amazing.
18: And achieve it, like.
1: Yeah, we have the picture there up on screen for our YouTube viewers. Brian Kerr with a load of your teammates there in the picture with the tricolour. Knock 50 shades of Bray out of her, says the flag. Yeah. That's a brilliant slogan, Maeve. That must have been some couple of days.
17: Yeah, it was great, really. A few of the girls, I think, were playing in London at the time with Arsenal, and then the rest of us kind of realised what an opportunity it was to be able to go and support her. We didn't make it to Rio, it was a little bit further afield, but yeah, it was great, really. And yeah, like I said, just for her to see it through and get that goal that, you know, she didn't shy away from saying that was what she was going for. And even again, you know, on Saturday night coming up in Croke Park, like, her aim is to win. There's no doubt that that's what she's there for. Obviously, there's going to be huge fanfare and emotion and everything attached to the occasion. But, you know, deep down inside her, she'll just be trying to win the fight like any other.
1: Did you keep close contact after that, Maeve, after she went into boxing? Because, like, when you watch the Katie documentary, which is a few years old at this point, she definitely leaned into the life of isolation. When she moves over to Connecticut, she's got this monk life existence, which is why she's still one of the world greats at the age of 40. Was there kind of a way in which she would necessarily focus on the boxing, maybe didn't keep a whole pile of contact, or was she somebody who was very social in the aftermath of the football? I can't quite make my mind up as to what path she would choose there.
18: No, yeah. When Katie goes into camp, Katie basically turns off her phone. Nobody, she doesn't speak to anybody. She, as you said, she goes into monk zone. She goes into a training. But if you text her, she will always get back to you. I texted her 2 weeks ago for her birthday. Thanks very much, Livy. And, you know, so if she has the time, she will get back to you. But Katie just goes into a zone that's her boxing and no one else, nobody else. Even if it's family, even if it's thing, she just knocks off her phone and goes into her zone. Her zone is probably for about 8 to 9 weeks. Then after that, she comes and gets on her phone and gets back to you and says, Livy, thanks very much for the text. I appreciate it. You don't expect it, a text back when she's in training. I never did, you know.
17: Yeah.
18: And she did keep in contact after the football.
17: Yeah, and even in Connecticut, I used to live in Connecticut as well for a couple of years, and, you know, the place she chose to live, I did mention it to a couple of friends who are from Connecticut, and they said, why would anyone choose to live in Vernon, Connecticut? You know, they said there's absolutely nothing going on there. And, you know, that was exactly what she would have wanted, you know. She just was easy access to her gym or training facility with her coach Ross at the time. And I think that really, really suited her. That was, like you said, kind of monk life where she could focus just on her sport completely, like no other outside external distractions or anything. So I think that did suit her, definitely. And even in the press conference, I think this week, she kind of said that her life nearly has been a training camp, basically one big training camp. So I'm excited for her as well you know, after Saturday to kind of experience life outside of boxing too and outside of football. And, you know, after 30 years or plus of complete dedication, you know, it'd be interesting, yeah, to see how she gets on after this.
18: Yeah, like just to sit down, have a cup of tea and, you know, reflect on what she's at the doing and enjoy it and then go and enjoy her life, you know what I mean? Because as you know, Kate can't walk down the street. And I'd love her to be able to just go on a normal family holiday, you know, like do things that we've done, you know. So I hope she does just, but I don't think so. I think she'll be an advocate for a lot of things and boxing, and she's going to do a lot of things after she retires, I think. But it will be probably involved boxing just to get it for women. You know, just to get her up there. I know it's up there now. But as you said, she keeps on fighting and fighting and fighting, and she will. If she can get her better.
16: Yeah, it certainly is. For everybody on Saturday evening, as the whole country tunes in and 80,000 people in Croke Park, just try and embrace this historic moment as much as it is an incredible sporting occasion. It's the history of it all and how unique the whole thing is going to feel. And she is a truly unique sports person, as you've been hearing for the last little while. Could have been the Roy Keane of women's football, I think, is one of the big takeaways. Olivia O'Toole, Maeve de Burke, I really appreciate your time, folks. Thanks a million for joining us.
18: Thanks,
17: all. Cheers. Thanks.
16: Cheers. We'll take a quick break.
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15: A very good night from the newsroom. I'm Lindsay Dolan. The Russian ambassador is to be summoned by the Department of Foreign Affairs over Moscow's alleged involvement in an attempted drone attack at Leipzig Airport in Germany. The department says Yuri Filatov will be called in at senior official level over concerns about Russian actions. The EU and several other European countries have taken similar steps. Russia denies any involvement in the attack. The Taoiseach said he's an open mind on the future of the carbon tax. The issue is emerging as a potential clash point between Fine Gael and Fianna Fáil ahead of the budget. The tax is due to increase again in October, having been previously deferred due to the high cost of fuel. Taoiseach and Finance Minister Simon Harris said further changes to the previously planned hikes to carbon tax could be on the table, but he's played down any talk of a rift.
4: Not only is there no tension, that we've yet to have detailed discussions on all of this, and I have an open mind on this, because absolutely, let's be very clear, if you do decide to do one thing in relation to a trajectory, it has an implication in terms of the amount of money that you take in and the amount of money you can spend. So none of these choices are free.
15: Donald Trump said he's happy the Duke and Duchess of Sussex have left America for the UK, declaring he's not a fan. Prince Harry and Meghan moved back to Britain last week along with their children, Archie and Lilibet. They spent 6 years living in California. The US president has been asked about their move by reporters in Washington.
5: I thought they treated the royal family with great disrespect. I didn't like it. I didn't like the way she acted. I thought she was terribly disrespectful to the Queen. To King Charles. Maybe I'm different. I wouldn't have taken him back.
15: And Amble have released the music video for their new single, Last Rites. It was shot at Tremor Amusement Park in Waterford and features actor Seamus O'Hara as a clown. The trio's second studio album, Love and All Its Wares, is set for release in January next year. That's it for now. More in an hour.
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15: Mostly cloudy tonight with scattered light showers and patches of mist. Showers becoming isolated with clear spells developing, mild and humid with lows of 12 to 16 degrees. 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
16: You're very welcome along to Wednesday night's football show. We're nearly 24 hours on from the conclusion to one of the maddest transfer windows we have seen in football's history. Dion Fanning is back with us in studio. Dion, by the end of this hour, we're going to decide who's won the transfer window.
6: You're very keen to establish that.
16: So, I mean, there always has to be a winner.
6: There has to be a winner.
16: And there has to be a loser, which we'll also get to. Who actually will be happy as a result of what's just happened? It seems that everybody is somewhat dissatisfied, even the big lavish spenders who are gloriously ignorant to what the future might actually hold. Even they seem dissatisfied.
6: But does that tell us something about the transfer market now and what it means? That, like, I think there's an element of dissatisfaction kind of built into the thing now because of the constant, like, the churn, the relentless just, you know, flipping of their assets, like, which is what football, you know, players have become to a lot of these clubs. And there is, like, I think, you know, it's a kind of a, it's a sort of a hollowing out. Like, the Premier League doesn't need, like, you know, much hollowing out to begin with in terms of what it means and what it stands for, if anything. But I think when you have, you know, reached this level now where 52%, I think, of all the transfers this summer were in the Premier League, were between Premier League clubs. Like, it's just this moving around of players between different clubs. I think one of the beauties of the transfer market, as far as a fan is concerned, is that element of mystery or excitement about a player. So it's like now it usually doesn't last, but it's doesn't even have to be a mystery. It doesn't have to be an unknown player, but somebody coming into the Premier League or something like that. But like,
16: who are the great mystery signings? Like, who are you thinking of when you say that?
6: Well, like, actually a lot of ones, players who actually didn't turn out to be that good, but like Mesut Ozil or somebody like that. When Ozil arrived in Arsenal, there was a real sense of excitement.
16: Arsenal fans were changing the O's in their names to O's with umlauts.
6: Yeah, that's how great that was. So there's lots like those moments. Now, against that, I suppose, it didn't work out when Chelsea signed Fernando Torres from Liverpool. There was a huge amount of excitement among Chelsea fans.
16: No mystery, though.
6: No mystery, because they knew what he could do. Now, that is what some people contend is what's happened this year, that as the gap increases, which nobody can doubt, between the Premier League and other leagues in terms of revenue, in terms of finances, in terms of spending power, but also in terms of adaptability to the league, that there is a sense that anyone you take in, like how you convert stats and data from the French league or the German, like, it was interesting. I think the German league is, there's more money went to spend in the French league this year from English clubs than the German league. So clearly, from the Bundesliga is a league at the moment where people are skeptical that the players coming from there can do well, but they believe in the what I read a piece in the Athletic described it as, Premier League proven, like the proven players who've done it in the Premier League. And that's why you've seen a number of, like Kamara is being a good example, a player signed, even though he's 28, but signed from Newcastle, goes straight into, perfectly. You don't need to get up to speed. He fits in there and he's ready to go. But it doesn't explain Nicholas Jackson.
16: No.
6: Like that theory, there's always be one or two. There'll always be one that, undermines an argument. Doesn't explain Garnacho.
16: Mm-hmm. Savinho.
6: So these players, huge fees.
16: Uh-huh.
6: And then you have just this moving around of players. And I think there's an extraordinary thing about it too now, where one of the notable things, again, in this summer, was like the involvement of owners of, you saw it with I think with the Barcola deal, the new vice chairman was given credit for his little bit of intervention, and
16: he'll be popular on Twitter.
6: He will, and they're like. Now, they didn't come out of it well, but at one point, the Friedkin Group were getting involved in, Dan Friedkin was said to be involved in some of the Everton transfers. I think he's probably not going to be, say, he's involved in them towards the end. But a lot of these things were happening. And, like, at a big scale, at a very high level, you're seeing an establishment again of a really... really strong hierarchy. Like, in the mid-90s, in that era of the Premier League, football clubs were owned by wealthy people. But the players were earning, suddenly the money that they were earning was huge. And they were the stars. And they were the people that were benefiting from this. I think you're almost looking at a situation, especially because of the way the transfer market operates, where you're actually now almost getting back. Okay, they're never going to be, getting a bus to the football ground like Tom Finney, but you're actually now back to that sense of depending on the players are just at the whim, beck and call of the clubs, you know, in many ways. Okay, the players have more power than they used to have, but they're being moved around in a way because if the clubs don't want them, that's the key. If they want to leave, that's something too. But if the clubs don't want them and they accept the transfer fee, they're gone. And it is a function, I think, of just this huge wealth that is now, you know, this, like Jeff Bezos, when he's, you know, gets interested in Liverpool, Jeff Bezos isn't like, you know, the money that Premier League footballers are earning isn't going to impress Jeff Bezos. So they are now again in this, they are moving all their pieces around in a way that I think is kind of slightly changing the power dynamic again.
16: But that explains the selling part of it. It doesn't explain the purchasing aspect of the Jackson, Garnacho and Savio deals. I need to get into the habit of calling him Savio. Because, like, I don't know what's going on there with regards to the willingness to pay an extortionate fee for players who have proven to be mediocre at best in the Premier League.
6: It's a very good question.
16: Is it just incompetence? Like, surely not. Surely there is something informing this. There is method to this.
6: I think there may be a belief that money spent is still a better, is less of a gamble than the players who, you know, you might take in from another league at a cheaper price. I don't know. Like, you know, you would have to, like that's like maybe the logic of it. Like, I think there's a, I don't see, I find it hard to see that as a logic, and I find it hard to see the reason for it. I think there's definitely a looseness, like, in terms of spending money. And Miguel Delaney had a very good piece on this today about, you know, this is a bad time. This could be a bad transfer market or a good transfer market to have stayed out of, to a certain degree, because a lot of clubs are funding their transfers through credit, like private equity is, like, there's involves an awful lot of debt as well. And, you know, are we in a situation where, I think Miguel referenced the subprime, you know, credit crunch, and when people start calling in loans, what could happen to certain clubs who are fueled by debt? And we've talked about this before, the asset class, the Hetty O'Brien book, which looks at private equity and its role in so many aspects of life, and the manner in which it, you know, fueled by debt, just operates in a certain way to maximize revenue as much as it can. And and if you read that book, there's kind of, you know, it's striking. There's a story in it at the beginning about the archways in a certain part of London where all these little businesses have thrived for years, and they're all in these archways. And then a private equity firm bought the archways, and so suddenly rents were hiked or jacked up. And these archways, which people would have said, you know, probably get you, would have looked at them and seen, like, the mechanics there or whatever, you know, local neighbourhood shops. I know them well from, you know, parts of London. Suddenly they couldn't afford the rents anymore. And the archways, I think she puts it in the book, you know, had become, you know, an asset. Which is, you know, again, maybe that's genius. Maybe it's like, why are we sitting on this? Why are we letting the mechanic sit here for on cheap rent for 40 years, running his family mechanic business, when we could be jacking up the rents? And, you know, it's a stretch to compare footballers to, you know, those archways, but, like, they are now being viewed purely as assets to move around,
16: mm-hmm.
6: and to generate revenue. And that's the thing. That's why it's the connection with the way footballers were seen in the past.
16: But again, the big...
1: I can't explain. I know what you're going to ask me.
16: The missing link is that the asset should be a high-performing asset, and then that becomes a lucrative asset. And then if you underperform, you depreciate in value. But that does not seem to be the case with a couple of these assets that you're talking about here, that there is just an absurdity attached to the figures that we've seen over the past 3 months. And I wonder if this is just the new normal. Like, it has the bang of the 2019 transfer window off it, when you had like Tanguy and Ndombele go to Tottenham for ridiculous money, Haller go to West Ham for ridiculous money, Joao Felix was one of the most expensive players in history, going for 120 million. And then a year later, COVID hits. And I wonder, maybe are things just re-accelerating again, that actually this is what would have happened in the world in the years after the 2019 summer market, if there was no pandemic, if there was no slowdown in the global economy, that actually football has just rediscovered its ridiculousness.
6: Well, it's not football, though. It's the Premier League. It's only the Premier League.
16: It is only the Premier League.
6: I think in that Adam Crafton piece in the Athletic, he said that, you know, of the 18 non-Premier League teams in the Champions League group phase, only Bayern Munich, Barcelona, Real Madrid and PSG have purchased a single player this summer for £40 million or more. You know, whereas you look across the Premier League, where 40 million is, like, every club in the Premier League has spent 20 million on a player. So it's a different world, and it is a world that, I think there's definitely a sense of a bubble about it. So I think that's possibly why, as well, you know, when you start looking for who won the transfer, I think there's something, it's a bit like the end of the Celtic Tiger. Like, you know, when you suddenly felt like, hold on, is everyone really winning here? Are we all like, everyone's got like three cars, and not everyone, but you know what I mean? Like, there's all sort of, like, people are going off and, you know, every second person has bought some property in Bulgaria or something. Mm-hmm. Is everyone having that great a time, or is something kind of is it a bit strange, and is it a bit weird?
16: Like, I think it's a great analogy. Like, I think the Savio deal is Bulgarian apartment written all over it. But like, I think you introduced the concept of who won the Premier League transfer market in an ironic sense, but it actually might be a useful enough gauge, maybe in 2 years' time. Like, what do we think we look back on as the best business in this market? Will it be that the lavish spending, like a proper sort of asset-like approach into the players that you have at your disposal, or is a more frugal approach? Like, I mean, I see Arsenal fans are livid with their board for how they approach this transfer market, like kind of pussyfooting around Morgan Rodgers, and then eventually being like, £117 million, don't fancy that. And they could have got that deal sewed up if they had accepted that that's the price he was going to be earlier in the window. But actually, in 2 years' time, are we going to look back on that and say, God, well, they knew this bubble was about to burst, and they realised that the inflation of these fees was going to become a real problem for the division?
6: Or were they lucky that they just didn't get them?
16: There could be an option C here.
6: You know, there could be just, you know, we're lucky we avoided that. We're lucky we didn't buy that house at the top of the market.
16: Yeah.
6: Because, you know, we assume that there are great brains working everywhere here now in the Premier League, and it's and especially since, you know, the sort of the data revolution, if you like, and there is an assumption that, oh, people know what they're doing now, and there's great access to data, and they're gonna, like, there's everything will be worked out. But it's, again, I don't think this transfer market would stand that up, unless you're actually thinking, unless somebody is looking at Nicholas Jackson and say, you know, there's value here.
16: I actually like Nicholas Jackson, the players you've mentioned so far. He'd be my favourite of the three.
6: Right.
16: I'd give him a chance.
6: Okay. But I think, yeah, so I don't know. I think in terms of, like, what will you look back? I think, again, if you want to, like, if it is a bubble, then you will look back at the clubs who spent a little bit less, like Arsenal, and say, okay, you did well to avoid this. But I think I would say, like, you know, Liverpool fans are angry with their spending in the transfer market. And again, you know, it doesn't have, there's something about their, the way they went about it, it doesn't have that sense of kind of cold restraint that they had previous times when Liverpool fans would get angry for FSG not spending money when it seemed to be, we know what we kind of know what we're doing here. We know what we want. And unless we get it, we're not going to spend money. Whereas it's very hard to discern that now. And again, if there's a crash, they might come out of it looking quite well. They didn't buy Ismaila Sarr for 70 million or whatever it was they were going to do if they'd sold Cody Gakpo. I think where we are now, I just don't think it lends itself to the kind of, you know, and I know you want it badly.
16: So badly. I want a 20-1 power ranking of the Premier League teams and their transfer business.
6: I just don't think it lends itself to, because there's a collective mania about it.
16: Yeah.
6: That it's very hard to separate one out from the other and say that's a good deal, that's a bad deal, but it just seems to be, it seems to be something else and something slightly untethered and driven by a kind of wildness that I don't think, you know, like the Premier League is never a healthy ecosystem, but it seems particularly wild at the moment.
16: The bubble bursts because of the reliance on debt. Is that your thinking here, or are there other factors at play that would cause a football bubble to explode?
6: Well, I think if you look at I think the reliance on debt, like, you know, there's a lot of clubs, you know, private equity is fueled by debt. Debt is put onto the assets that the private equity companies purchase. And if that becomes unsustainable, then there's an issue. So that's one issue. And that would seem to be, and again, Miguel Delaney's piece on this is very good, like, that would seem to be something that in the global context today is worth being concerned about. Like, you know, we're in a very, very unstable, global environment. And so football, given that it has tethered itself so much to, like, you know, nation states, private equity, all these kind of things, it's English football has attached itself from what it used to represent, for better or for worse. So there is a real, if you're in that world, you're going to be buffeted when that world goes through stormy times.
16: Who isn't attached to that world is probably a better question than who is. But it does feel that if you were to pick one club who are particularly vulnerable, is it Chelsea, or is it more that they have just been one of the most sort of stunning cases of this in the last 3 years?
6: I think Chelsea look vulnerable to it. I think, we've seen, and, you know, we know what's going on in the background with the ownership, and I think they would look like a club that you might have some concerns about. But again, like, if they can keep, like, you know, they will be convinced that their model is working to a degree, that it's getting them. And you see, it's interesting, like, there are elements happening here that we may look back on it and go, right, that fueled a bit, like, you know, certain kind of government levers being pulled during the Celtic Tiger, you know, so certain things fueled a surge and a expansion of the bubble. And one of them may be the fact that they've moved from PSR to squad cost ratio.
16: Yeah.
6: Which, allows you to spend 70%, I think, if you're in Europe, 70% of your revenue. And again, that being linked to revenue, is a significant thing. So you, if you keep increasing your revenue, you can keep spending. And okay, you know, like previously it was linked, it was what were your losses over the previous years? And that's a significant change in a way, because if you're just, you know, revenue isn't the same thing at all. So if you can, just keep getting the revenue in, is that something? And is that a significant thing? Now, it doesn't, again, doesn't explain Savio.
16: It does not. Like, you'd be concerned for Chelsea just on the fact that they've done a lot of financial gymnastics over the past couple of years just to stay ahead of the rules, like selling

0: signs. Look at all these indicators.
1: Mm-hmm.
0: Look at how crazy this was. And because the Premier League is always kind of crazy and always kind of cartoonish and oversized, it may be that some of those things like that, like, you know, you kind of roll your eyes, or when, you know, like at these maneuvers to kind of get themselves into a financial good shape. But, you know, at the same time, you may be looking back and going, yeah, well, of course this was coming. Of course, if you're doing those kind of things, you know, like the kind of, I was going to name, you know, some equivalents in the crash, but I'll leave that for now. But if you might say, of course, yeah, this explains everything. How could you think, or else it might not be? We might be sitting here going, well, God, that was they maneuvered, they negotiated through the regulations very nicely with some, you know, clever bits of accounting. So who knows? But at the moment, it just seems there's something, it's the whole thing, I think, that sense people have of, now obviously I'm saying the sense people have, like, you know, I have this sense, maybe you have this sense, I don't know. Like, most football fans are just angry about who their football club did or didn't buy. So they're not really, maybe that's the thing. But like, I think a lot of people would look at it and go, this is kind of strange now.
1: It is the foundation on which football is built, the mere fact that it's too big to fail. That for example, if you look at one of the big sports ownership stories this year, it's the PIF pulling their money out of LIV Golf, because golf was not too big to fail. But the PIF pulling their money out of football, you'd probably think, God, that would seem a little bit absurd there. And if they were finding a new suitor for Newcastle United to at least make them a sustainable Premier League club, shouldn't be too difficult.
0: Well, that's a very good point. Like, that's the thing. That is when you find out. Because so far, in any of these situations, and like, all these clubs are built on, it's not about making, they're not going to make huge profits. So that's not what they're built on, increasing the value of the company or of the club. And selling it on, and there'll be someone to come along and take it, you know, or invest in it, or take it on, and you will increase the value of your investment. And that's what the model is dependent on. And if suddenly, like, that's when people start to panic. When somebody, you know, if somebody pulls out and it's like, oh, nobody wants to buy Newcastle. Like, what does, you know, does, like, that, like, if somebody wants to buy it, then, you know, they take it on, they take on their debts, they take on whatever, and they try and muddle through. But if nobody wants to buy it, or another club or whatever, that's when you could start saying, and that is that plausible? That's hugely plausible. The idea that this is nothing, in, like, the idea that this is just going to keep rising and rising and rising, especially as, you know, and I think these figures are kind of significant, especially as they've, you know, become a marketplace that can only really deal with itself, that nobody else is around. You know, like, look at those figures. Like, they're, you know, not even the super clubs can spend money the way.
1: Saudi is literally their only option, yeah, in many cases.
0: Yeah, and like, and, you know, that, how real an option is that? Like, it's not, it's not a dynamic, like, there is something flawed in the functioning of the market as it is. And, you know, like, it may only be that the other, you know, countries can start spending money if the transfer prices available to them are, or the fees are available a lot less.
1: Okay, we got to take a quick break here, but we've got more from Dion. There's a few other bits and pieces from the transfer window that we want to talk about, as well as a bit of the football on the pitch as well, right after these.
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8: Welcome back to Wednesday night's football show. Dion Fanning in studio with us. Dion, you were just speaking about potential bubble bursting indicators. What will be the Bulgarian apartment version of the modern footballing bubble? Is it 3 private jets going to Lyon?
9: it sounds like you know, having private jets waiting there. It's definitely they were there. I can remember. When was it? This is significant.
8: Right.
9: I can remember being in Montenegro when Ireland played Montenegro there 0-0, and there was about 4 private jets waiting to fly Irish players back to, when was that, 2008, 2009. You know, they were going to, one was going to drop some off in London, another to Manchester. So now, private jets are...
8: Ten a penny now.
9: But this is
8: the deal regarding Malik Fofana, who has left Lyon, and there was a bit of a tug of war between Sunderland and Crystal Palace. They both wanted him. They both sort of worked in concert to ensure that he would join the Premier League, even though they were at odds against one another.
9: Yeah, and they did a joint medical, I think.
8: Mm-hmm.
9: Because they obviously had to just get, you know, they wanted to clear all the hurdles, and again, like, you know, you wonder in these situations, and. The player clearly has agency in it and some say in it, but like it's an extraordinary situation. Like it's an absurd story that there are 2 private jets there. You basically decide which one you want to get on.
8: Well, if they were going to share the medical, could Sunderland and Crystal Palace also not have sent 1 private jet between them?
9: but that would be, then you couldn't trust the pilot. Where's the pilot going to take you?
8: This doesn't look like Heathrow Airport.
9: Yeah.
8: So there was a point in this where Fofana was said to have been seen boarding the aircraft sent by Sunderland that was sitting on the tarmac in Lyon, and that would have been a flight to Newcastle Airport, but actually he was headed to a private hospital in France for that medical, as you mentioned, that was commissioned jointly by Palace and by Sunderland. But the third private jet here, presumably anyway, there's no confirmation of the third jet, but there's a people are under the impression that Kira Louis-Dreyfus, who's Sunderland's owner, flew to Lyon privately as well. So he had this conversation with the player Malik Fofana, and that conversation was supposedly crucial in persuading him to join the club. So he should be joining the club for a fee that'll rise to £31 million. Arsenal were supposed to be in the mix for this as well. So that Crystal Palace attempt to gazump Sunderland in the end was all for nothing.
9: It was. But again, it's one of those moments where you're like, it seems to be another extension of, you know, we like whatever it takes to spend extraordinary amounts of money, and like this is not kind of going God transfer, like, but there is something extraordinary now about the money being spent. Now this is unusual in some ways in that it's for a player outside the Premier League, so
8: we can really the French League though.
9: French League has done okay out of Premier League this year, but it's it is a remarkable story, and you know the logic driving it. Again, I just find it slightly curious how these dynamics are now playing. And clearly, the player is then deciding, along with his agent, where he wants to play. But it just seems like you know at that moment you couldn't say. Like, you know, it's a well thought out move. He went to Sunderland, he looked around the area, he said, I like it here, you know, good schools. Mm-hmm. Went down to Crystal Palace, had a look around South London and figured, yeah, no, it's a tough commute. And whatever. Like it's just these snap decisions. And again, if it doesn't work out, he'll be off somewhere else. And maybe that's the way it is now. But I think the other thing is, I think this goes back more to that the point about players moving around from Premier League clubs. I think you're each, like, there is, like, you know, Spurs signed Mudrick, like Chelsea, like, signed all these players from Aston Villa, but they're not rivals. Like Liverpool, Man City bid for Cody Gakpo. You end up, like, once you start blurring, especially in an age where players have such a huge profile and have such a following themselves, once you start blurring, and this might sound naive, the sense of identity between a player and a club, when they're just moving constantly between other Premier League clubs, I think, again, you're kind of, again, hollowing out stuff a little bit. You're hollowing out a little bit of, that sense of, for better or worse, of tribalism, of like these players, you know, like, okay, nobody from, you know, Arsenal, Spurs didn't swap players around, or Manchester United and Liverpool, but it's not like Chelsea and Spurs are, you know, and okay, they have dealt with each other before, but it's happening to such an extent that I do feel it's making, you're taking supporters for granted in a way. Everyone knows supporters have to kind of accept that a player, whatever you think, like Enzo Fernandez was kind of, you know, pumping his fist on the badge.
8: Yeah.
9: At Manchester City.
8: Yeah, for sure.
9: Holding it up. He didn't kiss it, but he clutched it.
8: Like he did that with Benfica, and like pointed to the ground, being like, I'm here for another 6 months.
9: Yeah, yeah.
8: And a couple of weeks later was gone to Chelsea, and he did the same thing to Mason Mount when they were up against each other, like pointing to the Chelsea badge, being like, you know, actual loyalty to this club is what you should have shown.
9: Where's your loyalty?
8: Yeah.
9: But over a period, I think it's kind of, I don't know, I wonder if it kind of undermines and damages the even further, because, you know, that sense of tribal connection to a club if players are going to move so regularly, which they are now, and so often between rival clubs.
8: You think that the Atletico process is the way forward? Trap the player, publicly shame them in front of their own fans, and reject any reasonable offers for him, so that he has to stay with the club.
9: Well, again, they've no option now. Like, they've only got the only people they can take. You know, they can only take. Nobody else can afford them. They can't. Like, you know, the years of not selling to a rival club. Like, that's financially unsustainable for English clubs now, because they're not going to get any. You know, okay, Barcelona bought Anthony Gordon.
8: That's true.
9: But they the only people they can deal with if they want to get money is our other English clubs. So that's just going to come inevitability.
8: What did you make of the Balogun saga? The second Balogun saga. He's at the centre of two big controversies. Yeah. This was, I think somebody in Sky Sports was saying immediately after it happened, that's pure Everton. Doesn't feel quite Everton to be sort of let down in this fashion.
9: It really does. Like, to have, like, you talk about, you know, Atletico style. Like, he's in the training ground. He's at Finch Farm. And then he's like, you know, he gives an Irish goodbye and just, where's that guy gone?
8: Yeah.
9: You know? Yeah. Has anyone seen Balogun?
8: Yeah.
9: A minute ago.
8: Yeah, like the final scene in The Usual Suspects. So where's he gone?
9: it did seem very, very Everton. Like, it's they've had a, you know, again, if you want a loser, I guess
8: finally we have one.
9: It looks bad for Everton. Like, you know, there's already, like, I think it was last week David Moyes was already, like, there was talk about, you know, that I think they'd said that the Friedkin Group had said that last year was a failure.
8: Mad. Really strong language from the CEO.
9: Yeah. And then they go and just get rid of all their players, leave them at one forward. So it doesn't seem. Yeah, you couldn't say they had a good window, but again, maybe. Maybe the tide going out might save Everton. They might be looking at it and thinking, thank God we couldn't find Balogun that time when he said he was just going to the bathroom.
8: Yeah. Well, it would be really spiteful of the Friedkin Group now to come out and say, well, listen, if we'd sold Harrison Armstrong, if you fans had allowed us to make pure profit on this homegrown talent, then we would have been able to get you a gleaming new striker.
9: Yeah, no, it does look bad for them, and I think the atmosphere there. I saw, like, an Everton supporters group, kind of significant one, as a statement out about, you know,
8: potential boycott.
9: Yeah. Now again, I think that tells us something about, like, I'm not, you know, like the work that group has done has been quite significant, but at the same time, it's kind of transfers. Like, it's a strange, like, it kind of tells a lot about the mania and anger that transfers bring when, you know, okay, Everton looked like they're in a situation where it's you know, they're totally lopsided and they need players. But again, it's a strange, like, it, to me, it's still a bit strange that this is something when, you know, you can bring in a lot of, like, nobody would be commenting on an incredibly expansive, successful transfer window, even though that could be as disastrous as not spending any money at all or losing all your players.
8: Just to finish up on a football question on this, like, it's kind of hard not to talk about the Enzo Fernandez deal without talking about the big picture stuff that we've spent the most of this hour talking about already. But just on a purely footballing sense, like, he's gone in, he's levels the British record transfer fee alongside Alexander Isak. So this is just a marquee signing by Manchester City, a club who are trying to challenge this season once again for the Premier League title. Just give us your pure football man view on Enzo being added to an overhauled midfield. Like, are Manchester City all of a sudden looking like the strongest squad, or at least second strongest squad in England?
9: Yeah, I think so. Like, I think he's going to give them. So I think he's totally. I don't think he's obviously. I wouldn't rate him. Well, if Isak, maybe I'd rate him the same as Isak, maybe.
8: But your opinion of Isak before last season versus your opinion of Enzo now would be much higher, surely.
9: Well, no, I mean, both of them now I would rate them as equal. Like, if you're benchmarking off today's Allianz or Isak, then... No, Enzo's better than that. No, I think it's a big move for them, and like a very significant one in terms of the Premier League. Like, again... You know, we're looking at Manchester City. We're looking at where they are in terms of is it going to be revealed about them? And yet, there is this extraordinary rebuilding going on, and a very strong rebuilding. And you know, they do look like they're you know, a strong side so far.
8: We're going to take one last quick break here, and then some final thoughts with Dion right after these.
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8: Welcome back to Wednesday night's Off the Ball. We're going to start talking Premier League here now after most of the past hours we focused on the transfer window, but it's another Friday night fixture this week. It's Ipswich Town against Liverpool at 8 p.m. on Friday. Your half 12 game on Saturday is Newcastle versus Bournemouth. The pick of the games in terms of the 3 o'clock on Saturday is a big choice because there are five of them. Maybe Forest versus Tottenham is the best of the fixtures. Brighton Leeds should be good as well. And then the half five kickoff is Hull versus Villa. And then Sunday, big Super Sunday field, this one, Everton versus Manchester United and Arsenal versus Chelsea. Quick word on Liverpool after last week. They actually kind of faded away from our post-weekend analysis, just given the drama in particular between Manchester United and Ipswich and that Chelsea performance on Sunday, as well as Spurs' continued sort of shambolicness, if that's a word. Talk to us about where Liverpool are at after weekend two and the 2-2 draw.
9: I think they're still struggling to figure out what they are. Like Isak again is like, he got a goal, but he still doesn't look really sharp. I think Barkala is going to be huge for them. I wonder. What's striking to me is you know, Liverpool, and maybe it's more of a transformation for them than other clubs that have, you know, got new managers. But you saw like with Forest, like, but there seems to be, it's very hard to detect real, too many real changes, I think, in Liverpool, and see that kind of Iriola kind of style of play, in terms of a true dynamism in attack and a pace about it. Like, it doesn't. I can't, you know, I don't think you can see it like as clearly as you can see other managers who've already clearly got their kind of their game plan. Again, maybe it's a simpler thing to adopt because it's a, you know, we know this about his style, and like this is that it does take some time. But that would be one of my concerns. I think the other one, we talked about it last week, I think, is Szoboszlai and where they play him, and to talk about playing him at right back. I think if it wasn't for the performances of Kerkez and Frimpong in particular, Liverpool fans would be even like more angry with, like, on Szoboszlai's case more than they are in those players. The other thing on that point, I think there's like the dynamic at Liverpool, like, things can change very quickly, but the fans are on their case.
8: Seems like it.
9: You know, there's like, it's not the, you know, now again, it's not the Jurgen Klopp era, I was going to say, but like, you know, you go back to that famous game, when Liverpool were losing 2-1 and players started when Klopp was manager and fans were leaving with 15 minutes to go, and Klopp afterwards called out the fans and said, you know, I felt very alone. Like they say, you never walk alone. I felt very alone at that point, and you can score 10 goals in 10 minutes if you want to, and kind of made this kind of line in the sand for Liverpool fans to say, this is, you know, this is what we want here. Iriola doesn't have that kind of personality, but it is part of all fan culture, is a kind of a dissatisfaction too. So it's not all magical, inspiring nights at Anfield. Like, there are, you know, there are Saturday afternoons like that where fans are getting on their case, there's groans all the time, and you know, that's a little bit, that's a vicious circle, and that's hard to get out of for certain players, like Frimpong being an obvious one. But it's not just one or two players. There is just a general sense of dissatisfaction. And I don't think, again, in a strange way, because everyone's so invested in it now, obviously the transfer market doesn't help, or what they've done in the summer doesn't help, because that has created a huge sense of dissatisfaction either. And it doesn't matter that last year they won the transfer market on.
8: Mm-hmm. They were unquestionably number one. This wasn't a talking point last year, no, because there was clearly a winner.
9: And you know, but that didn't, you know, when they won it last, like their failures this year has fed into the dissatisfaction, but their triumph in it last year, you know, even though it didn't do them any good, but that doesn't really matter. So I think there's a lot of work to do there.
8: Are you buying the Chelsea hype?
9: I like Chelsea. Yeah, I think they're looking. Looking strong, like, you know, with the proviso that it's very early, but I do think they are looking, again, it seems Alonso seems to be able to get his ideas over quicker.
8: Why do you think that is?
9: Maybe, I don't know. I was going to say, who knows, but like,
8: is there more malleable group,
9: I don't know,
8: of
9: maybe,
8: players
9: maybe,
8: there?
9: Like, maybe he's just able to deliver his message. Maybe Iriola's ideas are harder to absorb in a quick period of time. And again, that's the evidence of Bournemouth, that, you know, that it took them whatever amount of games it was before it clicked, and then when it clicked they were up and running. But there's no guarantee that that's going to happen this time, but I do think so far Alonso has shown like he knows what he knows what he wants, and the players are going to understand it.
8: As I say, Manchester United kind of became the story on Monday because Sunday afternoon was just so entertaining. It kind of went from borderline Manchester United are a mess again to Bruno Fernandes banging in the hat-trick, and all of a sudden you're like, God, this attack looks like it's pretty well-oiled at this stage. But then they were gifted with a couple of bizarre goals in that second half. Well, sorry, one before halftime.
9: Yeah, they were. But no, I think it was, like, you know, it was like, and with Bruno Fernandes playing like that, and I think it was this kind of Manchester United verve that you want, that Michael Carrick will want, that it kind of taps into something. Even the rain is kind of sort of
8: not leaking through as much as it used to.
9: Not leaking through, maybe they fix the roof, but it, like, it's kind of, you know, you feel like that's sort of, you know, another football heritage moment.
8: They've
9: like,
8: learned to dance in the rain. I think is maybe the old adage that they've leaned into over the last while. Dion Fanning, thanks for being with us this evening. So. That is our lot for Wednesday nights. Off the Ball, we'll be back with you tomorrow evening. If you want to catch up on this evening's show, including all of our Katie Taylor content, we had journalist Steve Bunce with us in studio earlier this evening, and Matthew is live from the Open Workout as well. We also had Olivia O'Toole and Maeve de Burke reflecting on Katie Taylor, the footballer. There was a Wednesday night rugby for you with Gavin Fitzgerald, who's the director of the brilliant new Jonah Lomu documentary. And as you've just been hearing, Dion Fanning was our guest on the football show. You can become an Off the Ball member by going to offtheball.com/join. Off the Ball Breakfast back tomorrow morning from 7:30. We'll be back from 7 p.m. tomorrow evening on News Talk with more build up to the big fight on Saturday night. We're going to be speaking to Natasha Jonas, who of course has plenty of experience of fighting Katie Taylor in the ring. Tom Dunn is up next. Good night.

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7: Very good night from the newsroom. I'm Lindsay Dolan. EU foreign ministers are promising to step up pressure on Russia following an attempted drone attack at Leipzig airport in Germany. Ministers meeting in Wicklow today discussed further sanctions against Moscow, while Ireland is to summon the Russian ambassador Yuri Filatov to the Department of Foreign Affairs. Russia denies any involvement in the attack. Minister for Foreign Affairs Helen McEntee said Ireland stands in solidarity with EU member states targeted by suspected Russian actions.
8: And we will keep pressure on Russia. Further work on robust sanctions will continue to deny Moscow the revenue and the means to continue its illegal war. Russia's campaign of hybrid activity continues to increase in scale and recklessness, impacting many of us here in the EU. We stand in solidarity with Germany following the alarming incidents at Leipzig airport, but also with many, many member states affected by Russia's attacks.
7: The Taoiseach, though, said he's got an open mind on the future of the carbon tax, the issues emerging as a potential clash point between Fine Gael and Fianna Fáil ahead of the budget. The tax is due to increase again in October, having been previously deferred due to high costs of fuel. Taoiseach and Finance Minister Simon Harris said further changes to the previously planned hikes to carbon tax could be on the table, but he's played down talk of a rift.
9: Not only is there no tension, we've yet to have detailed discussions on all of this, and I have an open mind on this, because absolutely, let's be very clear, if you do decide to do one thing in relation to a trajectory, it has an implication in terms of the amount of money that you take in and the amount of money you can spend. So none of these choices are free.
7: Former Jesuit lands, despite objections from local residents. The scheme includes more than 550 apartments, along with a number of houses, a creche and a cafe. Excitement is building ahead of Katie Taylor's final fight in Croke Park this weekend. The Bray native held a public workout in the Helix in Dublin this evening in front of hundreds of fans. These aspiring boxers were among those in the crowd.
10: I think Katie's a brilliant boxer and I think it's good to see her train before her last show.
11: It's nice to have an inspirational woman in boxing to look up to, because obviously she changed the sport so much.
12: Yeah,
11: and I really hope to be like her one day as well.
13: And do you think she's going to do it on Saturday?
11: Yeah, definitely.
7: And that's your news for now.
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5: Good evening, I'm David Seagrave. The US Open title holders will be in action overnight. Carlos Alcaraz takes on Portugal's Jaime Faria, while Aryna Sabalenka is up against Paulina Yatsenko. Earlier on, Alex Mickelson shocked Brandon Nakashima in a battle between two of the state's hottest prospects, while Jessica Pegula cruised to a straight sets win over Sophia Kennan in their All-American clash. In soccer, Celtic remain unbeaten in the Scottish Premiership after a straightforward win against Aberdeen. Three first-half goals were enough for the title holders at Parkhead. Camilo Duran, Ben Negrin and Yang Hyun-jun were all on the score sheet for Martin O'Neill's side. Katie McKay was an unused substitute as Chelsea booked their place in the Champions League. They defeated Real Sociedad 1-0 on the night in Spain. It was more than enough to seal qualification after last week's 5-2 first leg win. McCabe's international teammate Kira Caruso will also be playing European football this season. Her side Coup advanced with a 2-1 aggregate win over PSV to advance to the league phase. Irish heavyweight boxer Adam Alanyan says his fight at Croke Park this weekend feels special. His opponent is yet to be confirmed, however they'll be the first heavyweights to take to the ring at the venue since Muhammad Ali fought Al Blue Lewis in 1972. The Tala native says the people's champion was an idol to him as a young boxer.
15: It doesn't get much bigger than that for me, because I grew up watching him. I studied him as a, you know, 8, 9, 10 year old kid, and I wanted to be like him. You know, when I was a kid I had the same haircut as him. I wanted to be Muhammad Ali.
5: Leinster's Caelan Dorris is reportedly set to miss the beginning of the upcoming URC season. He's been ruled out with a knee injury and is yet to return to pre-season training, according to the Irish Independent. It's also reported that the number 8 could miss Ireland's Nations Championship fixtures with Argentina, Fiji and South Africa. And Isaac Hadjar will miss this weekend's Italian Grand Prix at Monza as he continues his recovery from a wrist injury. Liam Lawson will take his seat for the second race in a row after filling in for him in the Netherlands. To hear live commentary in the League of Ireland every Friday, download the Go Loud app now.
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7: Mostly cloudy tonight with scattered light showers and patches of mist. Showers becoming isolated with clear spells developing. Mild and humid with lows of 12 to 16 degrees. 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
16: Very welcome to tonight's show. What have we got for you tonight? Bruce Springsteen, Glenn Campbell, PJ Harvey, Tom York, Willie Mason, Fontaines DC, and one or two brilliant albums out this week, Interpol.

So I was saying last night, there's such an absolutely distinctive sound, haven't they? From day one, and that sound is worth money, it must be said. Pulp Live album.

such a great track. Pulled from the brand new live album that has helped the aged from them. And this is a little surprise. I played the single for you a few months back when it came out from Brandon Flowers, and I was saying that he's on the verge of a brand new country-influenced album. And it is here. It's gorgeous. Take a listen to this.

Abandoned Flowers and Plans from his brand new country-influenced album. I'll take another one from that a little bit later because I think it's absolutely gorgeous. There's always a hint of Bruce Springsteen about Abandoned Flowers. When he's doing tracks with the Killers, there's just, you know, at times a bit of a early Springsteen vibe to it. And even there, there's kind of a feel of Springsteen's kind of country-influenced album from 3 or 4 years ago, The Wayfarer. Remember that? Great album too.

honest, that is one of my all-time favourite Bruce Springsteen albums. If he was to do that album from beginning to end and the one that came after it, I would be absolutely at the front of the queue to buy tickets to that. It's a gorgeous album. That's called The Wayfarer, the title track to that album from 2019. I'm finding increasingly, when I ask myself how long ago was that released, I'm always surprised. It's always much further back than I would have remembered. I need to tell you about this man, and now is probably the time, the best time to do it, because one of the most versatile and successful British producers and songwriters of his generation has sadly passed away at the age of 87. His name was Brian Potter, and his daughters revealed details of his death to Billboard. He used to work with an American called Dennis Lambert, and he was actually from Essex himself, but he was behind an absolutely astounding array of 1970s hits, including It Only Takes a Minute, Babe, Fall in Love from Tavares, and later Baby Come Back from Player, remember that much? Number one in America. Ain't No Woman Like the One I've Got, one of the biggest hits for the solo poppers, the Four Tops. Born and raised a drummer, and still went into music. That's just a drummer's joke, lads. I'm sorry. I'm just having fun at the expense of drummers. But the really big song that he wrote, and well, did he write it or did he produce it? Actually, let me check that. I think he may have produced it. Yes, I think he did. But he turned it from a so-so song, well, a brilliant song, into a massive hit.

0: So Larry Weiss actually wrote the song for Glen Campbell, Rhinestone Cowboy. And then it was Mr. Potter who produced the hit version of it. That's what his connection in that was. But I'm reading now because I've gone down that particular Larry Weiss rabbit hole. And let me see now. Yeah, I love everything about it. I love the stories of songwriters. I just find them incredible. He also, Larry Weiss, wrote Bend Me, Shape Me. Anyway, well, you know that one well. Hi-Ho, Silver Lining, another one of the great songs. And other songs for Born in Queens, songs for Nat King Cole, The Shirelles, Baby Watson, and many, many more. Love the stories of songwriters. We should do a series on them. The songs for Barry Manilow as well, I see, and other ones for Glen Campbell. Elbows, Sleep in the Back, getting reissued. One of my favourite Elbow albums, track from it. And songs of that era, or tracks from that era, as well, after this.
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0: And this is Elbow.

that being issued as if it was yesterday. 2001, Asleep in the Back from Elbow. Listened to it a lot at the time. We were down for the Oxygen Festival and we got them to do a session. I'll never forget it because they were on really early because they weren't that well known. They were on around 1:30 in the day and they came over to us directly after that to do a session for us and arrived because the gig was over, so they were all kind of drinking cans of beer. And he had a keyboard that was about, I'd say, 18 inches long and played a few lovely songs on it. So Asleep at the Back at the time was more of a cult success than anything else. It was released on a label called V2, and V2 were an offshoot of Virgin Records at the time, and they were extremely cool. So that got them nominated for the Mercury Prize, where they lost out to PJ Harvey's Stories for the City, Stories from the Sea. No shame in listening to that, lads.

didn't. We could do a duets night as well, couldn't we? PJ Harvey and Tom York together and The Mess We're In from Stories from the City, Stories from the Sea, which won the Mercury Prize back in 2008. Was kind of like, God, that doesn't make any sense at all. Ah, right. Elbow, that was 2001. Elbow would win the Mercury Prize in 2008 for The Seldom Seen Kid. Somebody on the interweb was posting the lineup from the Electric Picnic 2011. And I'm looking down on it and I'm absolutely marvelling. Main stage, Interpol, we played at the beginning of the show, still brilliant. Just before then, PJ Harvey, that we've just played. Jimmy Cliff was on then. Sinead O'Connor before that. Willie Mason, who I absolutely love. And the Lost Brothers. Other stages, the Chemical Brothers, Arcade Fire, Likey Lee, Toots and the Maytals, Republic of Loose, Wonderful Pulp, Underworld, Beirut, The Unthanks. God, you don't know what you have till it's gone, do you? This is Willie Mason.

always loved Willie Mason. That is Save Myself from him. One of the people who played at the picnic. Oh, look at that. Little Green Cars as well. Little Green Cars. Now most of them in, of course, Soda Blonde, who I think are completely brilliant. But the others too. Oh, lads. Death in Vegas. Orchestral Maneuvers in the Dark. Jape. The Rubber Bandits. Blind Boy before he was Blind Boy, really. Mogwai, Big Audio Dynamite, The Go Team, Japanese Pop Stars, Everything, Everything, The Charlatans, M Ward, The Gandhis, Mundy, Midlake, The Undertones, Blonde, Redhead, Sharon Shannon, Big Band, news on her a little bit later on. Wow, God almighty. That, to go back in time and go to the picnic 2011, that would be the absolute dream, wouldn't it? Want to play something with a bit of Sinead O'Connor link, which this does, one of her songs, but also you have to take hats off to the Fontaines DC. A second night in Slane on sale now. I know only three Irish bands have ever done it. The only one, very short list, Thin Lizzy, you two, headlining it, that is, and now Fontaines. How many bands have done two nights, though? They, I think, are even fewer. You two have done two. And very soon, the Fontaines will have done two. Their version of Black Boys on Mopeds.

0: writing about them in the Examiner tomorrow, because it's been the most incredible upwards trajectory from the word go. I find in my life, I seem to have just lived in this bubble where people are constantly telling me I need to see the Fontaines. You see, now I have seen the Fontaines, you see. People always seem to assume I haven't. You, Tom, you need to see the Fontaines. They just kind of have that effect on people. People want to tell their friends about them, which is what it's all about. I was off for 4 months, if you remember, in 2018. And when I came back, the album had arrived and I was kind of playing catch up with it. But I'll always remember The Boys in the Betterland and that album, Spits Out Brit, that line, Spits Out Brit Said, Only Smokes Carols. What a line. That's one of those lines that you hear and you think, I'm interested in this band. And seen from there, from I think it was the Hot Sprockets they opened for in Mike the Pies, October 2017, to Two Nights in Slane. It's some story, so do please read that tomorrow in the Irish Examiner. Where we go to next? Yeah, the White Stripes in town and doing amazing things, such as having student fairs to get in to see them in Three Olympia for only €20. How amazing is that? A Dolly Parton-esque type gesture, it has to be said. More of them after this.
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0: White Stripes, second two nights for them tonight in Three Olympia. And then the pop-up store, the record label pop-up store in Tower Records on Dawson Street, not to be missed. Fill Your Boots. My Doorbell from the White Stripes. Well, it's Jack is in town. Jack.

Doorbell from them, Jack White in the Olympia tonight. You might see him in the Records Tops tomorrow, you never know. So I'm reading the reviews of the Fisherman's Blues review, which is essentially kind of based on the Rolling Thunder review of Bob Dylan, only it's Mike Scott with various guests, one of whom is the incredible Steve Earle. The reviews of that are just magnificent. He takes to the stage after the interval, ursine and magnetic. Not a word you see often in print. The mandolin looks like a toy in his hands as he sings Copperhead Road.

0: was at one point in the frame to produce the God's Glue album, which has Parachute on it. Can you imagine what Parachute would have sounded like in his hands? Loads more on the next hour. Do please stay with us.
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5: A very good night from the newsroom. I'm Lindsay Dolan. The Taoiseach has moved to play down a rift in the coalition over the carbon tax. Earlier, Taoiseach Simon Harris opened the door to changing the law around carbon taxing to slow down the rate at which it increases. Micheál Martin has warned that would have financial consequences.
6: Well, there are no tensions, but the reality is, of course, that the revenues from the carbon tax trajectory as provided for in legislation have been baked into the National Development Plan expenditure profile, particularly of the Department of Climate and Energy, so far, and also then in terms of fuel poverty and in terms of support for farmers. So the carbon tax revenue goes to farmers in terms of environmentally friendly farming initiatives.
5: EU foreign ministers are promising to step up pressure on Russia following an attempted drone attack at Leipzig airport in Germany. Ministers meeting in Wicklow today discussed further sanctions against Moscow, while Ireland is also going to summon the Russian ambassador Yuri Filatov to the Department of Foreign Affairs. Russia denies any involvement in the attack. Minister for Foreign Affairs Helen McEntee said Ireland stands in solidarity with EU member states targeted by suspected Russian actions.
7: And we will keep pressure on Russia. Further work on robust sanctions will continue to deny Moscow the revenue and the means to continue its illegal war. Russia's campaign of hybrid activity continues to increase in scale and recklessness, impacting many of us here in the EU. We stand in solidarity with Germany following the alarming incidents at Leipzig airport, but also with many, many member states affected by Russia's attacks.
5: In the United States, for the second time in 2 days, the jury in the Lindsey Clancy trial has told the judge it's not been able to reach a verdict. In the trial that has gripped the US, Lindsey Clancy admits to killing her 3 children but denies murder. Her defence argues she was driven by severe postpartum psychosis. In response, the judge has told the jury to keep deliberating. Excitement is building ahead of Katie Taylor's final fight in Croke Park this weekend. The Bray native held a public workout in the Helix in Dublin this evening in front of hundreds of fans. These aspiring boxers were among those in the crowd.
8: I think Katie's a brilliant boxer, and I think it's good to see her train before her last show.
9: It's nice to have an inspirational woman in boxing to look up to, because obviously she changed the sport so much.
10: Yeah,
9: and I really hope to be like her one day as well.
11: And do you think she's going to do it on Saturday?
9: Yeah, definitely. Of course.
5: And that's your news for now.
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13: Good evening, I'm David Seagrave. The US Open title holders will be in action overnight. Carlos Alcaraz takes on Portugal's Jaime Faria, while Aryna Sabalenka is up against Paulina Yatsenko. Earlier on, Alex Mickelson shocked Brandon Nakashima in a battle between two of the state's hottest prospects, while Jessica Pegula cruised to a straight sets win over Sophia Kennan in their All-American clash. In soccer, Celtic remain unbeaten in the Scottish Premiership after a straightforward win against Aberdeen. 3 first-half goals were enough for the title holders at Parkhead. Camilo Duran, Ben Negrin and Yang Hyun Jun were all on the score sheet for Martin O'Neill's side. Katie McCabe was an unused substitute as Chelsea booked their place in the Champions League. They defeated Real Sociedad 1-0 on the night in Spain. It was more than enough to seal qualification after last week's 5-2 first leg win. McCabe's international teammate Kira Caruso will also be playing European football this season. Her side Coup advanced with a 2-1 aggregate win over PSV to advance to the league phase. Irish heavyweight boxer Adam Alanyan says his fight at Croke Park this weekend feels special. His opponent is yet to be confirmed, however they'll be the first heavyweights to take to the ring at the venue since Muhammad Ali fought Al Blue Lewis in 1972. The Tala native says the people's champion was an idol to him as a young boxer.
10: It doesn't get much bigger than that for me, because I grew up watching him. I studied him as a, you know, 8, 9, 10 year old kid, and I wanted to be like him. You know, when I was a kid I had the same haircut as him. I wanted to be Muhammad Ali.
13: Leinster's Caelan Doris is reportedly set to miss the beginning of the upcoming URC season. He's been ruled out with a knee injury and is yet to return to pre-season training, according to the Irish Independent. It's also reported that the number 8 could miss Ireland's Nations Championship fixtures with Argentina, Fiji and South Africa. And Isaac Hadjar will miss this weekend's Italian Grand Prix at Monza as he continues his recovery from a wrist injury. Liam Lawson will take his seat for the second race in a row after filling in for him in the Netherlands. To hear live commentary in the League of Ireland every Friday, download the Go Loud app now.
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5: Mostly cloudy tonight with scattered light showers and patches of mist. Showers becoming isolated with clear spells developing. Mild and humid with lows of 12 to 16 degrees. Now you're up to date on News Talk.
0: In this hour, Brandon Flowers, more from that album. Etienne de Cressy, DJ set in Dublin. The coming nights in Etienne. Catherine Priddy on tour, quite an extensive Irish tour. And Elvis Costello's box set, the 49th anniversary of the debut album. He said waiting to do the 50th was just stupid. He wouldn't bother his arse. So he's going to celebrate the 49th instead. I actually have to admit I'm quite excited, and I actually think I really want to go out and buy it. I think I want that experience. I want going to a record shop, walking in, handing over a lot of money, and then going home to spend quality time alone. More on that, but the Water Boys, more from them as well. Dennis Hopper album is a thing of beauty.

Water Boys, who play at the weekend, and that is Dunno How I Made It from them, from the Dennis Hopper album, which is completely brilliant. Now, news. Sharon Shannon Lifetime Achievement Award 2026 Gala Concert, 29th of November, 8 p.m. the National Concert Hall. One of Ireland's most influential musicians, Sharon Shannon, to receive the National Concert Hall Lifetime Achievement Award at a special gala concert, recognising her extraordinary contribution to Irish music over three decades, during which she has redefined traditional music through collaborations spanning folk, classical, reggae and world music. Will feature performances from Liam Wainley, Mundy, Susan O'Neill, Carlos Nunez, members of the Sharon family, and many more. Sounds like a night to behold.

pure and total magic. That is the Cabin Potholes from Sharon Shannon, getting a lifetime achievement award in the National Concert Hall at the end of November. And I think not so much an achievement as a celebration. She's one of the brightest, most positive people the world has ever produced. And going to any of her gigs, she does loads of different types of gigs. They're all simply sensational. So head along to that. Now here's amazing news. John Lennon's son, Sean, welcomed baby boy, John's first grandchild, can you believe it, with Charlotte Kemp Mull, and Aurelius is the child. Aurelius. What kind of name is Aurelius? For the happy dad, for the happy granddad, for the happy mum, the happy grandmum. Enjoy.

That is Faye O'Rourke and the RTE Concert Orchestra and their version of John Lennon's Beautiful Boy. That is absolutely gorgeous. I know they're heading off to America and there's a new album in the can, but I have to say I keep thinking of songs I would love them to cover because her voice is so amazing. To Sir With Love, do you know that song? I actually went online and listened to a few versions. There's a version of 10,000 Maniacs with Michael Stipe, kind of a duet. There's a beautiful version of it from the Trash Can Sonatas. But I think there's an even better version out there to be done. I think Faye and Soda Blonde could be the people to do it. So, Sean has called the baby boy Aurelius, A-U-R-E-L-I-U-S. It's a Roman family name derived from the Latin aureus, meaning golden or gilded. Its most famous bearer was the Roman emperor and Stoic philosopher. I do love a good Stoic. Marcus, our first dog is a Stoic. Murph is a Stoic. George is not a Stoic. Murph is a Stoic. Marcus Aurelius, as a modern first name, it carries the sense of the golden one. What a beautiful name for a child. My God. We'll follow the little bean's progress in this world, my friend. Said I'd do another one from the Brandon Flowers album. This one is called Tiger's Blood.

That is Brandon Flowers from the brand new album, which is a country-influenced album. As you can tell, I think it's beautiful. That's called Tiger's Blood. The kind of origin story of the Killers is really like something that was completely made up. A friend of Brandon's had a ticket to see Oasis when they were playing in Las Vegas. He was leaving the gig early. He'd seen enough. And he met Brandon. And he said, here, take the ticket, go in and see the last few songs. Brandon goes in, is blown away by Oasis and thinks, this is what I want to do with my life. Puts an ad out for a guitarist, meets the man who is now the guitar player in The Killers. The first song they write together is Mr. Brightside. The first song they write together, and when they do get it, and initially it's not, no one's going to lally about it. It's now been in the charts for 10 years, and no other records have been in the charts for 5 years. It's been in the charts for 10. And the various producers are brought in. Nobody can improve on the demo. And what you hear is very close to the demo. It's elements of the demo. It's been polished slightly. And on top of that, there's no second verse. They just repeated the first verse. They said, we'll write the second verse further on down the road. They've never written the second verse. And it's the most played song, or it's been in the charts the longest time, of any record ever. Mr. Brightside. Doesn't that sound like it was made up? That didn't really happen, and somebody was writing a fictional story and decided, phenomenal. On top of that, I always listen to it and wonder, how do they manage to get so many things so right? But I'll tell you one thing that just God gave them, his voice. He has a stunning voice. Was he honestly not singing before that? I find that hard to believe. Where we go to now? Gavin Friday, Maria McKinnon.

0: one of my favourite songs of all time. Gavin Friday and Maria McKee together. Etienne de Cressy doing a DJ set. Did a great single last year at Damon Albarn. We'll have that for you after this.
1: 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Tom Dunn. 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The NTA has proposed that large dogs may be carried on public transport provided they're on a lead and are muzzled. 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
0: And this is Damon Albarn and Etienne de Cressy together in a track called Rising Soul from last year. And Etienne de Cressy doing a DJ set at the Workman's Club Friday the 4th of September, 11:30 p.m.

Etienne de Cressy and Damon Albarn together and Rising. So I'm looking down a gig guide from sent in to me from Gilded, who send in an awful lot of the independent releases that you would hear on this show, and it kind of features all of the artists that they're involved with, such as Jack White, the two solo shows, the Waterboys at the weekend, Freya Ridings in the Olympia on Sunday, Broken Social Scene in the Olympia next Tuesday, Bridget Calls Me Baby, another great band, on the Wednesday, Catherine Priddy, that's a really extensive Irish tour, Cypress Avenue, Sea Church, the Tea Room, Sessions in Carrick on Shore, Druid Art Centre, the Olympia Theatre, Sugar Club, and on. But then I see, oh no, wait a minute. Oh yeah, yeah, yeah, cool. San Etienne as well, playing in the Olympia. When is that, Tom? The 22nd.

say that's going to be the last album from Saint Etienne, and I have to say, if it is, if they're going out with a bang. So you'll be able to see them, the Olympia, and that is on the 22nd, Tuesday, the 22nd. And then the following day, Catherine Pretty kicks off her Irish tour, starting in the Sugar Club, and then on Thursday, it's going to Cavanagh's, and so many dates. Check out, actually, to be honest, no, she's actually started it on the 17th, my apologies. The first date is in Wavelength in Cypress Avenue, my apologies. There's just so many of them, but I think Catherine Pretty is great. I think you'd love her.

Catherine Pretty and Serious from the album from last year. Is it last year? Yeah, no, it could be this year. Excuse me. This year. Loads of dates in Ireland. A serious talent. Type in Catherine Pretty to your search engine and find out if she's playing in a venue near you. Another one to tell you about. I think this sounds fairly amazing. Two nights. The National Concert on the 26th. The Cork Opera House on the 27th. A gig called Sirens, which features Lisa Hannigan, Angie McMahon, and for me, one of my favourite English singers, Kate Stables from the brilliant This Is The Kit.

0: interviewed Kate Stables, and she is what I can only call wonderfully eccentric. Appearing with Angie McMahon, Lisa Hannigan, and many more at Sirens Gig, National Concert Hall, 26th, and Cork Opera House on the 27th. Elvis Costello box set. More on that after this.
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0: So the Elvis Costello box set, it's the 49th anniversary of My Aim Is True. That's the way to do it, Elvis. So there'll be 52 unreleased songs, demos, outtakes, live performances, a remastered version of the 12-track EP, essays from Nick Lowe, Roseanne Cash, Peter Wolfe, Jim James and more. It's out on October the 2nd. And what I really love about it is that he has a whole CD on it of things that he basically says are songs from before Elvis Costello really is invented. So if you want to hear what he sounded like when it was just him on his own in a bedroom, it's that kind of stuff. I literally can't wait. In the meantime, some covers from the man himself.

Beautiful. That is Hydra Love Away from Elvis Costello. I'm back in action with Fiacna and Alan towards the end of the month. Gigs in Lepp and Drecth as well, and Clifton. I'm hoping to try and tell the work these stories up to the Paul McCartney story. I have a few Paul McCartney stories. If I do manage to do that, this is the song I want to play on guitar. Step in.

All of my attempts to play that on the guitar have been absolutely disastrous. McCartney is... he never uses one chord where nine will do. We'll do our best then. Leave you with this new live album from Yeah Yeah Yeahs coming out very soon. This is, of course, What Else Could It Be? Maps. See you here again tomorrow.

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0: Across Ireland, this is the home of conversation that counts. 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
3: A very good night from the newsroom. I'm Lindsay Dolan. The Taoiseach has moved to play down a rift in the coalition over the carbon tax. Earlier, Taoiseach Simon Harris opened the door to changing the law around carbon taxing to slow down the rate at which it increases. Micheál Martin has warned that would have financial consequences.
4: Well, there are no tensions, but the reality is, of course, that the revenues from the carbon tax trajectory as provided for in legislation have been baked into the National Development Plan expenditure profile, particularly of the Department of Climate and Energy, SOFRI, and also then in terms of fuel poverty and in terms of support for farmers. So the carbon tax revenue goes to farmers in terms of environmentally friendly farming initiatives.
3: EU foreign ministers are promising to step up pressure on Russia following an attempted drone attack at Leipzig airport in Germany. Ministers meeting in Wicklow today discussed further sanctions against Moscow, while Ireland is also going to summon the Russian ambassador Yuri Filatov to the Department of Foreign Affairs. Russia denies any involvement in the attack. Minister for Foreign Affairs Helen McEntee said Ireland stands in solidarity with EU member states targeted by suspected Russian actions.
5: And we will keep pressure on Russia. Further work on robust sanctions. Sanctions will continue to deny Moscow the revenue and the means to continue its illegal war. Russia's campaign of hybrid activity continues to increase in scale and recklessness, impacting many of us here in the EU. We stand in solidarity with Germany following the alarming incidents at Leipzig airport, but also with many, many member states affected by Russia's attacks.
3: In the United States, for the second time in 2 days, the jury in the Lindsay Clancy trial has told the judge it's not been able to reach a verdict. In the trial that has gripped the US, Lindsay Clancy admits to killing her 3 children but denies murder. Her defense argues she was driven by severe postpartum psychosis. In response, the judge has told the jury to keep deliberating. Excitement is building ahead of Katie Taylor's final fight in Croke Park this weekend. The Bray native held a public workout in the Helix in Dublin this evening in front of hundreds of fans. These aspiring boxers were among those in the crowd.
6: I think Katie's a brilliant boxer, and I think it's good to see her training before her last show.
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7: Yeah, definitely. Of course.
3: And that's your news for now.
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11: Good evening, I'm David Seagrave. The US Open title holders will be in action overnight. Carlos Alcaraz takes on Portugal's Jaime Faria, while Aryna Sabalenka is up against Paulina Yatsenko. Earlier on, Alex Mickelson shocked Brandon Nakashima in a battle between two of the state's hottest prospects, while Jessica Pegula cruised to a straight sets win over Sophia Kennan in their All-American clash. In soccer, Celtic remain unbeaten in the Scottish Premiership after a straightforward win against Aberdeen. 3 first-half goals were enough for the title holders at Parkhead. Camilo Duran, Ben Negrin and Yang Hyun Jun were all on the score sheet for Martin O'Neill's side. Katie McCabe was an unused substitute as Chelsea booked their place in the Champions League. They defeated Real Sociedad 1-0 on the night in Spain. It was more than enough to seal qualification after last week's 5-2 first leg win. McCabe's international teammate Kira Caruso will also be playing European football this season. Her side Coup advanced with a 2-1 aggregate win over PSV to advance to the league phase. Irish heavyweight boxer Adam Alanyan says his fight at Croke Park this weekend feels special. His opponent is yet to be confirmed. However, they'll be the first heavyweights to take to the ring at the venue since Muhammad Ali fought Al Blue Lewis in 1972. The Tala native says the people's champion was an idol to him as a young boxer.
8: It doesn't get much bigger than that for me, because I grew up watching him. I studied him as a, you know, 8, 9, 10 year old kid, and I wanted to be like him. You know, when I was a kid, I had the same haircut as him. I wanted to be Muhammad Ali.
11: Leinster's Caelan Doris is reportedly set to miss the beginning of the upcoming URC season. He's been ruled out with a knee injury and is yet to return to pre-season training, according to the Irish Independent. It's also reported that the number 8 could miss Ireland's Nations Championship fixtures with Argentina, Fiji and South Africa. And Isaac Hadjar will miss this weekend's Italian Grand Prix at Monza as he continues his recovery from a wrist injury. Liam Lawson will take his seat for the second race in a row after filling in for him in the Netherlands. To hear live commentary in the League of Ireland every Friday, download the Go Loud app now.
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3: Mostly cloudy tonight with scattered light showers and patches of mist. Showers becoming isolated with clear spells developing. Mild and humid with lows of 12 to 16 degrees. 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
10: With Aviva Car Insurance. Son back from Australia? Add him as a named driver in just a few clicks on My Aviva. Aviva Insurance Ireland DAC is regulated by the Central Bank of Ireland.
12: An overwhelming majority of the Forza union members have voted for industrial action in what's been described as the largest ever strike ballot in Ireland. The public sector union has voted in favour of industrial action up to and including full-scale strike action. So what might happen next? Well, Kevin Callanan is the General Secretary of Forza and Kevin is on the line. Timmy Dooley is with us too, Minister of State at the Department of Agriculture and Fianna Fáil TD for County Clare. And Timmy Dooley, I might start with you. I mean, do you believe that the unions are going to strike, that we're going to get to that point and soon?
13: I think it's well recognised in this country that there has been a good relationship between successive governments and through various different elements of social partnership. Successive governments have always and will continue to be available to the unions to work through negotiations. Now, to the best of my knowledge, I'm not directly involved in these negotiations, but I think there's been about two meetings so far. So I think in this instance, and I don't want to be negatively disposed towards the decision of the union, but it's a little bit of the case of getting the retaliation in first. I think agreements are ultimately
12: reached. They've jumped the gun in balloting their members. That's what you're saying.
13: I'm not going to say that. I think that's the decision that they will have to look at. Well, I said it seems to me that there's a little bit of that. But the reality is what we need to do is get everybody around the table. Successive Irish governments, regardless of who's in power, has always found a way through in the best interests of the Irish state, the economy,
12: and
13: the workers.
12: Kevin will tell us this himself. You have opened the door, your government has opened the door for talks, but you won't talk about money.
13: What's important about any discussions and negotiations is that there are no preconditions. You sit around in good faith.
12: That is a precondition. The government has said we'll talk about everything except money. That's a precondition.
13: No, the government is very clear that we do need to get a structured outcome here that meets the needs and expectations and the availability of resources. And the only way you'll ultimately reach a comprehensive agreement is by sitting down and working through it. We've done it in the past. We're prepared to do it again. And I know Kevin's bona fides for sure and other union representatives have always gotten to the table.
12: Okay.
13: And I think the sooner we can get back around the table, the sooner we can get down to business. Because the reality is the current agreement has been out since June and it's workers within the sector that are losing out here because we haven't a comprehensive agreement reached.
12: So Kevin Callanan, why have you, as Timmy Dooley says, gotten the retaliation in first before the negotiations happen?
14: Well, a couple of points, Claire. Good morning, Timmy. Good morning, Claire. This agreement, as Timmy says, expired at the end of June. The government have known that that was going to expire for 2.5 years since the agreement was negotiated. They waited until the middle of June to open discussions, despite the fact that they would have known from previous occasions that those type of agreements take several months to negotiate. We had two preliminary meetings with them in late June. At the first of those meetings, they indicated their preference for another agreement, more or less of the type that we've had in the public service for the last 40 years, a multi-annual agreement covering, you know, 2 or 3 years. We said we were open to that, but on this occasion, that it would be important that we deal with the cost of living first, because looking at, first of all, this year alone, there were 2 1% increases in the first half of the year. They average, Claire, a 1.5% annual increase this year. The CSO on Monday, in their flash estimate, are now saying inflation is going to average 3.4% this year.
12: So that more than wipes that out. It's gone.
14: More than wipes out that. But looking at the previous 5 years covered by the two previous agreements, the average public servant is at least 5% behind prices. So what we're saying is, in uncertain times, if there's going to be an agreement over a few years, there has to be a way of protecting people's living standards and making good those losses in a sustainable way over a few years. Mm. That's what we suggested. And at the second meeting, they came back. They wouldn't give us a commitment that there'd be any increase this year. So when Timmy says people are losing out, nobody's losing out, because the government clearly had no intention of providing any further public service increase this year, which actually should have been not in this budget, it should have been in last year's budget.
12: Why did you go, as one of our listeners, Kevin, says, who's a member of Forza but didn't vote for strike action, why did you go nuclear so early in the game?
14: Well, I don't think we went nuclear. I mean, this was the end of June. It's now the beginning of September. There's a few months. We haven't, although I think we will be moving to serve notice of industrial action very soon, we haven't served it yet. So there was plenty of time. I mean, the minister has, even though we suggested at one point in those talks that maybe a meeting with the minister would be useful, I've never met the minister other than for a few pleasantries at a different event. So
12: Jack Chambers you're talking about.
14: And the Minister for Finance, Pascal Donoghue, after the budget last year, when commenting or questioned about the fact that they didn't index the tax bans and allowances and they removed the household energy credits, he said, well, that could be made good in wage bargaining. But it seems that from a Fianna Fáil point of view, that they, you know, they don't intend to do that, and that they don't intend to do it in a situation with their own workforce, in the government's own workforce in the public service.
12: That has to hurt, Timmy. This is a Fianna Fáil problem.
13: It's an issue for society to address. We know that the pressures that are on the cost of living at the minute, resulting from tensions in other parts of the world. We know how precarious the finances of the state can be. So the responsibility is on government to do a fair deal by the workers, by society generally, but also to protect our finances. So of course, in any discussions, there will be hard decisions to be taken. And that's what constructive engagement is about. And that's what the government is up for. And, you know, I don't want to just keep reiterating the point, but it is a fact that successive governments have always ultimately worked with the unions to find an appropriate, affordable agreement at the end of the day. And that's what we want here. I understand the pressures that Kevin is under. Yeah. I understand the pressures that he's getting from his members, and well, I accept and respect that.
12: You understand
13: as
12: well.
13: We all have an audience. We all have voters.
12: Listen, Jamie, you understand as well the context to this, which is the excise cuts and how quickly that deal was done, the VAT rate for hospitality, the fact that the money is there, the coffers are overflowing. We hear it all of the time. It is very hard to say no to public sector workers when all of that has happened in the preceding months.
13: I've heard other union representatives make the point that the government in their view, caved in when the pressure came on in relation to the increase in excise duties, and that really only, or the reduction in excise duties, that really only was a sectoral response. The truth of it is the government intervention in relation to the delay in the introduction of the increases in carbon tax and the reduction, the continued reduction in excise, was aimed right across the state. It benefited Kevin's membership as well as every other person that utilises fuel or fossil fuels.
12: But you were told at the time, if you bow to the pressure of people out on the streets and you're prepared to spend up to 150 million a month on the problem, you're going to encourage more people to do the same. Now look where we are.
13: No, but with respect, I would argue differently, that was not bowing to the protest. It was a recognition, as the government had done in the previous, the months previous, a recognition that while the spiralling costs of oil continued to rise, that the government would remain open to further intervention where necessary. And we've done that. And we did it again last week, a continuation of the reductions in excise, because the price of the price of oil on the international markets has continued to rise. And it was reaching that benchmark beyond which it was going to have a very significant drag. That benefits everybody.
12: Okay, well,
13: So I think we have to get back to that basics.
12: Should have nothing to do with what the unions are looking for today. Kevin, is that true? I mean, do you see what happened over the last few months and go, well, if you can do that, you can do this?
14: Look, Claire, I mean, I just want to reassure Timmy that I don't feel under pressure, but I do feel an obligation to represent the views of over 62,000 Forza members who voted for strike action in the result that we declared yesterday. The largest ever strike vote by some way, I would suggest, by a trade union in the history of the state. And public servants are law-abiding people. We had to go through a whole set of procedures in relation to this ballot. We had to abide by our own union rules and by the Industrial Relations Act. That's the way public servants behave. When Timmy says we're, you know, jumping the gun here, we're not jumping the gun. We're responding in a reasonable way to the situation which we're faced with. And if Timmy thinks that workers out there, not just public servants, and citizens generally, didn't conclude that the government bowed to the pressure they were under, he is living under an illusion, I think.
12: Mm-hmm. But does what happened with the excise cuts and the VAT cut inform your demands?
14: I don't think, Claire, that it informs our demands, but I think it's noted by people that this government seems to respond to pressure. And when reasonable demands are put in negotiation, and all we get is the kind of stonewall, you know, we want to do it like we've done it before, basically we'll give you whatever we decide to spend and suck it up, then people react to that. And I think the point I was trying to get across yesterday was the government needs to understand that this is a very serious problem. And what we're looking at, based on the minister's comments and statements publicly yesterday, is a very long and bitter dispute. And there's a very short window here. If the government are serious about this, they need to reflect on what it is that we said at those meetings in June. There's no point in this get around the table. There won't be discussions unless we see a shift in the government position.
12: Do you see this, Timmy, as being a very serious situation?
13: It's really important that we get a comprehensive agreement. I think this is an early salvo, quite frankly, and you know, I'm not going to comment negatively on the tactics of union. I understand negotiation, I understand it from the government's perspective, I understand it from everybody's perspective. But what we need to step back a little bit from here is to understand the context in which we're setting this at a time when there's such global volatility, the spiralling costs of fuel, oil and gas is having a very significant negative impact right across. We have the uncertainty in relation to the breakdown in various different trade agreements around the world. That's really putting a context on where we're at economically. It removes a lot of the certainty that would have been here previously. So I think within all of that, the government has to be prudent in terms of the management of our finances, because you know any event can have a very significant negative effect. And you made a point, and as I think you did there, that you know the coffers are full. We have been prudent over the last number of years. We have set monies aside to assist.
12: Too prudent if you look back on the last budget, because that decision not to change the tax bans has really come back to haunt you. It was a huge mistake, wasn't it?
13: I think we've got to work that through in this budget. And I think that's the focus of the government now, to try to ameliorate insofar as we can the significant cost of living increases that has taken place over the past 12 months. Mm-hmm. I think we've succeeded in doing that. I mean,
12: sorry, Tim, just to focus on that for a moment. So in that case, would you say to Kevin and his members, will you just wait until we see what the budget looks like before we start talking about going out onto the streets?
13: Kevin, I mean this in any kind of a lecturous way, but let's start engaging in advance of the budget, because the budget is the instrument by which the state sets out its framework for the funding of the state and all its services for the year ahead. There's a window now to do that, and I think now is the appropriate time to engage. You've heard the views of your membership. They're very clear that they want action, and I think that strengthens your arm in terms of sitting down with government. But let's have that engagement. Let's get on with it. And let's work towards a comprehensive multi-annual pay agreement that benefits workers, but also gives certainty and security to the future fiscal position of the state.
12: Okay, so, Kevin, will you do that?
14: There's a lot of good reasons why we need an agreement. There are a lot of important issues to be addressed. But the first thing we need is for government to recognise the pressure that people are living under in relation to the cost of living. We've been very clear as to what would be required. We don't have to have a multi-annual agreement. I think there's, as I say, there are a lot of advantages to it, but we don't have to have it. On this occasion, the only way we are going to have it is if we deal with the cost of living first up front and come to some understanding as to how that will be addressed in the coming few years.
12: Kevin Callanan from Forza and Minister for State Timmy Dooley, thank you both for being with us.
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12: Back to school can bring many challenges, but for some families, school avoidance is sadly one of them. A new research from Barnardo's today has found that one third of secondary students regularly avoid going to school. Monica Hines O'Flanagan is director of the Guardian Ad Litem service at Barnardo's and is here with me in the studio. These numbers are really stark, Monica, aren't they? Were you surprised at them yourself?
15: No, I think they bear out our experience across our services, so we weren't hugely surprised by them. It's something that families have been coming to us and talking to us about over the last number of years, is the increase that they see in the struggle to get their child to go into school and to stay in school, because primarily, as the figures identify, primarily because of anxiety on the part of the child.
12: And do you think that that changed post-COVID, when there were long periods of time when children weren't in school, that it almost gave license for you not to go in?
15: I think it's more complex than that. I think we became much more aware of and conscious of the level of anxiety that we had, all of us, around COVID at the time. And I think we're probably more attuned to recognising that children are anxious, and they're able to maybe better identify it. But I think an awful lot of parents would tell us that they are struggling with a child who is crying, who is telling them they don't want to go to school. And some of the research behind indicates that the reasons that they're worried about going back to school and being in school are around things like friendship, feeling that they're struggling with coping with the actual work and the workload and the work amount in school, and then things like bullying. Those are all significant factors for children.
12: Okay, so what do you think is behind that rise in anxiety? You know, you've mentioned individual things, but we seem to be reacting and responding to those things in a different way now.
15: So we know also from the research that there's a significant number of children who have additional needs. And we also know from our research that there's a significant number of those children who haven't had an assessment and are waiting for more than a year for an assessment in relation to those needs. And that even when they do have an assessment, that they can be waiting for more than a year for the supports. And that there's a significant number of parents who say that their children do have supports but don't have enough of the supports that were identified for them. So they all feed into a situation for children where that makes it more difficult for them to cope with being in school. And then if we also look at if there are things that are going on within the family home, and 10% of the parents who responded to the survey told us that there were additional adversities in the family home that were making it hard for their child to go to to go to school. So those can be things like the child's experience of living with a parent maybe who has mental health issues. It could be domestic abuse. It can be a parent who's maybe struggling with poverty, struggling with homelessness, so it's a range of issues. So 10% of the parents self-reporting in that survey told us those were additional issues that were impacting their child.
12: So what happens then when a child is identified as having or dealing, or family dealing with school avoidance? Is there a system in place, or does it just depend what teacher you're dealing with, what school you're dealing with? Are the supports random in that regard?
15: There are additional supports that are available in some schools, and schools that are classified as DESH or DESH school, DESH plus schools, so schools that are in areas of higher socioeconomic difficulty would have additional resources, and that's fantastic. Those resources are well needed in those schools. Across other schools, those range of supports may not be available. They may not have access to a homeschool liaison teacher who's able to work back and forth between the home and the school. When attendance reaches a certain level of difficulties, that's then reported into TESS, which is those of us who have been around for a while would have known as the Educational Welfare Officer. So
12: that's after 20 days, is
15: yes,
12: it?
15: Yes, yes.
12: Do you think that threshold should come down?
15: I think given the amount of resourcing that there is available to that service, I think they would have to have increased resourcing if we want that to reduce down. But yes, I think it does, because we know from research that the greater the amount of time that the child misses from school, the greater the impact that it has long term on both their educational and their emotional well-being. So reducing the amount of time that a child is missing from school is really, really important. But it's more than just supports within the school. We also need to look at what supports are available to the child within the home. So for families who are experiencing those additional adversities, or for families who are telling us, I'm really struggling to get my child to go into school, they need additional supports. And so it's supports that are available to them in the home and that are in the community for them are really important.
12: Mm-hmm. And that is one side, bringing in an external support. But do you have any advice for those parents who are at their wits' end with their child and they cannot convince them to go into school 5 days a week? What do they do?
15: I think that staying calm about it, because I think that a lot of the time we panic and we go into an internal state of they have to go to school, and there may be pressures if it's a parent who's working as well. Both parents may be working. So there's lots of panic and there's a lot of pressure on parents. There's a lot of talk about parents need just to put their foot down and tell the child they're just going. And parents who are going through this will tell you that that doesn't work, that can often make it worse for the child. So I think trying to stay calm, trying to build in calm routines during the course of the morning, bedtime routines at night time, that they are calm, that they're predictable, that they're consistent. And then I think talking to school, letting school know what's going on, coming up with a plan. Schools are used to working with these kind of issues. Some schools are really, really skilled in dealing with

0: transitioning is massive. You're going into a bigger class. You have far fewer resources because there's one teacher, maybe one classroom assistant in a class of maybe 20 to 24. So that's a big transition for
1: children. Well, if you're listening to this, you're thinking, well, it was always like that. You know, it was always like that for 5 and 6 year olds going into primary school. So what has changed?
0: Well, our lives are all busier. We don't really know if there has been a generalized increase in anxiety. We simply don't have the research to say that. But we know that our lives are busy. We know that there's increased pressure on children. And we also know that we are more attuned and more aware now of how anxiety shows itself, both in us and in children. So I think there's greater awareness around it. And then it's what do we do when we are the parent to a child who is experiencing that level of anxiety? How do we support the child through that?
1: And given Bernardo's interactions with the departments, the government departments, the relevant ones, do you think that there is an understanding and an awareness at that level of the problem that you've highlighted today?
0: Yes, I do believe there is. I think the Department of Ed are very, very, very aware of the level of anxiety that schools are dealing with. And I think they're looking to see how they can further support that. I think additional resources are needed in order to reduce that level of school absenteeism. But really, to reduce school absenteeism, you really need to go back to how do we support the child in the classroom? How do we support the child to come into school and stay in school? So that comes back to the work that we need to do there. But I think they are very aware, and I think that additional resourcing is really needed.
1: All right. It's a very difficult situation for everybody involved, isn't it? And certainly requires a bit more work and a bit more investment, according to what you've told us, Monica. Monica Hines O'Flanagan is Director of Innovation and Development at Bernardo's. And thank you very much, Monica, for coming in to see us today. Now, if you're going through a separation or a divorce, untangling your finances from each other is really tricky. Here to help is Senior Financial Planner with Fairstone Ireland, Leah McMahon. Good morning, Leah.
2: Morning, Claire. How are you?
1: I'm very well. So this is all very stressful from the get-go, dealing with separation or with divorce. The finances, though, take that stress to a whole other level, do they?
2: Absolutely, because if you think about it, I suppose for people that are going through a divorce or a separation, it's a big emotional event. You know, something, I suppose, has changed in, you know, the way they saw forward, and now they've decided to kind of go down another path. And I think what happens then sometimes is it just becomes maybe a state of panic because there's so many layers to it that it's, you know, the relationship at home, but then the finances, because a lot of couples, I suppose, are joined in some sense, whether it's, you know, it's policies, it's a mortgage, you know, running a household together. So I suppose what I would say when I meet clients is, like, the first thing is don't panic. And I know that's very easy to say, but it's don't panic and don't make any major financial decisions very quickly. You need to kind of sit down and kind of reassess and even get advice then.
1: But some people will feel that if they have a joint bank account or if someone has moved out of the family home, that they will need to deal with those issues pretty quickly.
2: Completely. So what you're kind of looking at is kind of sitting down and understanding your financial position now. So you need kind of a picture of, right, okay, if we're going to part ways, what does my new life look like? So if someone is moving out of the home, who's staying in the home? Or, you know, is it a mortgage? Is it rent? What are the utilities? You know, I suppose when you look at it in the sense of having kids then as well, you know, that is still a joint responsibility just because a couple has decided to part ways. So it's kind of sitting down and trying, I suppose, you know, not all separations and divorces are amicable. I can understand that. But it is trying to kind of look at it from that side to say, right, what do I need to do? And it is looking at, you know, do I need to speak to a financial planner or do I need to speak to a solicitor? Because they both do kind of two different things and how they can help you.
1: So you need to have a clear sense of your own financial position first. Is that the very first step?
2: Exactly. And kind of looking at it from your budget of, right, what does it look like now? So this is my income and these are now my outcomes kind of independently. You know, there may be some support that kind of comes in later down the line, you know, whether it's maybe through maintenance or something like that. But it's looking at, right, how do I manage my lifestyle now because I'm now a one income household? And then you're kind of, I suppose, going into, you know, if the family home, you know, dealing with the mortgage, just because I suppose a couple has separated doesn't mean that one of them comes off the mortgage immediately. You know, you have to maybe have the conversation with each other, with the solicitor then, of who's staying in the family home. You know, if you're both on the mortgage, even if you're not living there, you're liable for the debt of the mortgage. So is someone maybe, you know, remortgaging to pay the other person, you know, their side, you know, for one of them to leave and come off the mortgage, or what way is it being managed?
1: And then you move on to understanding your joint debts. So what

0: are the type of questions that you need to ask there?
1: So it's looking at, okay, so what have you kind of taken out together? So, you know, if sometimes when people get a mortgage, so that's kind of the first, I suppose that's probably the most common one, having a mortgage. Then you're looking at, right, did you take out a loan to do renovations on the house? Are you both on that? You know, is someone, you know, the cars, are you both on car loans? You know, do you both have individual car loans? Did you use a credit card together? Because sometimes someone might have a loan, but it was for a joint purpose, you know, but it's one person solely on the loan. So it's kind of understanding, right, what do we owe and who's responsible for that? Is that my individual loan or was that something that we did together? And trying to build, I suppose, an agreement then of, right, what's fair in this sense? And I suppose that is where a solicitor comes in to say, look, I know the loan is in, you know, Mary's name, but, you know, it was Mary and John that decided to do renovations on the house.
0: Mm-hmm. But you can imagine now how quickly you'd get into difficulty deciding who owes what, Leah.
1: It absolutely, because especially if it's, I suppose it's not an amicable separation. And I think that's where it kind of comes from, trying to take the emotions out of the finance and trying to get clear. And this is where the independent advice kind of sits in, because it's someone that's not been in, you know, the throes of what's gone on and the emotion of it. It's someone very clearly looking at it saying, well, this is your responsibility. This is where we need to make an agreement. And this part is okay here. You can carry on as normal.
0: If you have children, I mean, you obviously are both going to support those children as they grow up. Is the ideal that you might still retain a joint account and that you would both put money into that account and you would draw the expenses from the children from it? Or is that just a dangerous game to play because it could go very wrong if someone's using that money for another purpose?
1: I think it depends on the nature of the relationship. You know, if a relationship just maybe naturally comes to an end and it's saying, you know, because I do have couples that have split up, but it's, you know, there's an account there and every month, you know, one of the parents puts money in, and like that might be, it could be something to do with, you know, kids' activities. It could be, you know, I put money in there because it's a college fund, you know, for 10 years time. It kind of depends on the nature. Like you really, I suppose you move out, if you've had a joint account while in a relationship and that's how you operated your household bills, you know, you're kind of stepping away from that, I suppose, going back into your own independent account. But with kids, there is, it does depend, like, is someone prone to taking money out of it? You know, is that going to cause arguments? It might just be cleaner to say, look, you need to send X amount into, you know, the children, because sometimes you can set up, you know, you can set up a bare trust for a child, like savings plan, you know, there can be a bank account, post office account. You can do it that way, or a credit union account where the child's name is on it. So that makes it a little bit clearer that it's, you know, they're not taking money, putting money in and taking money out, because the account belongs to the child.
0: A listener wants to know what happens if one partner buys the other out of the mortgage and then wants to sell the house. Well, suppose if they buy you out of the house, you don't have any call over that decision.
1: That's it. So I suppose it depends on the nature and how it works. So if they, because I've seen different, I suppose, different ways of this playing out, that someone remortgages and takes out a new mortgage. So say I have a house with John, myself and John split up. I decide, look, I'm going to stay in the house. I'm going to buy you out. I remortgage. The mortgage is now in my own name. That is my house. The debt, the mortgage between me and John doesn't exist anymore because I've remortgaged to get it in my own name. But then you have, I suppose couples coming to maybe a decision where one of them will pay X amount to say, look, I'll give you X amount of money and I'll retain the house, but both of them are still on the debts and technically then they could still be on the deeds. Mm-hmm. So I suppose this is where the solicitor comes in to make it cleaner that, you know, who's to say someone can't come back and say, you know, I know you gave me 100 grand to leave, but it still says it's my house. So this is, I suppose, where the independent advice comes into it. Does that make sense?
0: It does. And as I'm listening to you, I'm thinking that even if the separation is completely amicable, it sounds to me that for everybody's protection, you probably do need to get a solicitor to at least look over the agreement and make sure that everybody's protected in it.
1: Absolutely, because it does, like, it extends, like, we instantly think of the mortgage, like the house, you know, that's the instant thing that we think of, what are we going to do here? But like that can go into, you know, having joint life policies, you know, someone takes out, you know, their mortgage protection policy that protects the bank if you pass away, and then they might have like family cover, you know, both people being on it. If, you know, even if you divorce or separate, if you're both on a policy and you pass away, like the beneficiary is the other person on the policy. It's the same if there's specified illness on it. Then you get into pensions as well. You know, there can be a period of time in the house where someone doesn't work because maybe they stay at home and they care for the kids. And, you know, someone else then is out at work and they're building up a pension, and then you can kind of fall into the land of pension adjustment orders as well. And it's really understanding that it's not just the house. You have, I suppose, you accumulate a lot of assets throughout your life, and how to, I suppose, maybe do it as fairly as possible, you know, because even in the realm of kind of looking at the pensions, you know, someone has stayed at home to care for the kids. They have contributed to the house to give someone else, you know, the ability to get up and leave in the morning and go out and work and be able to provide. There is effort there. So it is having the conversation that, you know, sometimes people can be a little bit closed off to say, you know, that's my pension.
0: Yeah, I mean, that can be a dangerous call to make. Yep. or assumption to make, because the treatment of pensions can be complicated, can't they?
1: Exactly. So it is, it's getting that advice to say, what does this mean in terms of everything that I have? Because it's not just a case of the house, or, you know, we've just separated, or there's a maintenance payment. It's how do I protect what I have? Also be fair as well and understand the other person's side of it. But ultimately, you know, everybody protect their own individual finances.
0: Mm-hmm. And of course, as we began this conversation by saying, it's a really stressful time. So, and we're not pushing people towards paying for professional advice, because it's also an expensive time. But to remove some of that stress, you just might need somebody to help you figure all of this out.
1: But that's it. And there are, like, you know, there are services as well available, that it's not, you know, it's not always going to the professionals. You know, you can kind of Google services to kind of have a chat and kind of, I suppose, tease something out, you know, whether it's the form of some type of mediation. But it's the fear of looking at the finances makes the situation more frightening. You know, it's, I suppose, it's the loss of control, and then feels just like everything is kind of falling away from you. And that sense of, I just don't want to look at it because it's frightening me right now. But the longer that goes on, you know, the harder it does get to kind of look back and kind of revisit it. So it is saying, right, okay, try and take as much emotion out of it and say, you know, this, I need to sit down and talk to someone about this.
0: All right. So face up to it and deal with it is the best advice. Leah, thank you very much for being with us. Leah McMahon there, Senior Financial Planner with Fairstone.
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0: So when you think of LinkedIn, you think networking or job opportunities and the odd braggy post about career successes. But the professional social media site's use has begun to widen beyond the realms of work, unofficially becoming the new app for dating and for romance. So who is finding love on LinkedIn? Well, News Talk's Sarah Madden reports.
3: LinkedIn was once a site used by job seekers.
4: I want to try get a job in fashion.
3: And clean-cut professionals looking to make industry connections.
5: It's good to see, like, what different jobs you're looking for, what kind of people they're hiring.
3: But lately, its remit has become romantic.
5: I mean, for the stock.
3: With 22% of users sending or responding to advances.
5: Yeah, it's a good idea. It's better than Tinder.
3: And 1 in 8 professionals beginning a relationship on the platform too. Did you guys find each other on LinkedIn?
6: Oh jeez.
7: No, we did not find each other on LinkedIn. No, we found each other in the cock and ball. That's where we found each other.
3: So how did LinkedIn become the new Tinder or Bumble?
5: Kind of lost for words thinking about that. That's definitely not something I think of.
3: And is love really available on LinkedIn?
8: I think it's a brilliant place to see people and who they really are. And I think that's the main driving force.
3: Frances Kelleher is a relationship and dating coach, and she sees her clients employing LinkedIn to search for romantic prospects.
8: I have to say, yes, that is so true. They do. And a 2026 survey of 868 Americans found that 28%, that's a high number, had used it for some dating related purpose. And 48% found the information more trustworthy than the dating apps. You know, the dating apps are like a dating advert for the person. They can put up what they want. We're not really sure if it's true or not. We have to go through, obviously, talking to them, meeting them, and we're still not 100% sure. So LinkedIn is much more trustworthy. You know, number one, it's people's real name. It shows their interests. It shows their employment history. And as well, a very important point, I think, as well, is it shows the social connections. So it's a more trustworthy place to see a person's whole life, really, not just their dating advert. It's seeing the person's whole life.
3: alert to its Amorous application. Single LinkedIn users have begun posting dating resumes, compatibility decks, self-introductions and profile banners that instead of reading hashtag open to work, now say hashtag open to date.
6: When I was doing work experience at one particular company, I really fancied a guy who was working there, didn't have a chance to get any of his kind of Instagram or his phone number or anything like that. And so when I left, you know, I was like, oh God, am I never going to see this guy again? So I was like, do you know what? That's okay. I'm going to send him an invite. And if he accepts it, then I'll just suggest maybe we go for a coffee and see if, like, you know, if the feeling is mutual or if it's just, you know, a good chat about work.
3: Esme Gordon-Craig is a freelance journalist based in the UK.
6: Anyway, so did that. He accepted my friend request. I sent him a message being like, do you want to go out for a coffee? So he was like, yeah. We ended up going for a drink and ended up on a few dates. And it went really well. And it was funny because weirdly, when I was kind of talking to my friends about it, I was like, oh my God, so random. Because obviously it began on LinkedIn. And they were like, oh my God, we've done this. Like, this has happened so many times. Or like, I have friends being like, yeah, we've had so many people ask, like actually directly ask us out kind of without even any kind of way of hiding that it's a date. Kind of, it just seemed really normal. I was like, oh, that's really interesting. That seems to be something that everyone's doing, really.
3: Far from being an unpredictable phenomenon, Esme sees LinkedIn for Lovers as the modern answer to the office romance.
6: I work from home. I'm self-employed and I have a lot of friends that are also work from home or at least do like half and half. And we were joking that it is this kind of other version of our office romances. And talking to my parents and their friends, you know, the amount of kind of people who have met through office romance. And I'm like, I don't get that. I don't have any colleagues. I don't have anybody kind of in the office or doing anything like that. So I get, you know, there is a kind of side that it's like, we, you know, we want to still be networking and meet people through work. And, you know, if you meet someone through work that you do end up fancying, I would never stop a relationship kind of blossoming just because it started through, you know, our kind of, we met through work. LinkedIn could easily have the same thing. You could meet someone through LinkedIn through a kind of networking opportunity. And then when you actually meet in person, you're like, oh my God, really fancy this person. We're all human at the end of the day. And if we fancy someone we meet through work, then it kind of happens.
3: According to LinkedIn's community policies, LinkedIn is a professional networking platform, not a dating site. Do not use LinkedIn to pursue romantic connections, they state. But a Zetti survey found that 1 in 4 users believe LinkedIn is fair game for romantic advances.
7: Well, I mean, I wouldn't say dating apps can be the most successful, do you know what I mean? I'd say they're a bit dirt, so I think anybody would do a bit of anything to find a bit of love. And if LinkedIn is the answer, then LinkedIn is the answer.
9: Maybe they think they might find a more serious thing on LinkedIn, because like Tinder and things like that can be just for flings and stuff like that. So maybe if you want something serious, try LinkedIn.
10: My friend, when they're matching people online, checks their LinkedIn first to see what they do versus like Instagram, because it gives a better idea of who they are.
11: Will you be using it yourself?
12: No. Maybe. Who knows? Maybe. We'll see.
13: No, but the apps are so brutal, we're not that far off.
11: Why do you think people are using it in that way?
10: They care about money.
12: I think they want people probably making the same money as them, you know, kind of in the same social, like, financial band. So that's understandable, I guess.
11: Have you ever done that yourself?
14: No, I check Glassdoor for their salaries.
15: When we opened 16 years ago, myself and Rena never realized that people were going to be quite so particular when it comes to career and profession and mainly education.
3: Fergal Harrington is the co-founder of Intro Matchmaking.
15: Academic snobbishness is one of the main reasons why there's so many single high-achieving females in the country. So we will be endlessly talking to women who will contact us and say, well, I couldn't possibly be matched with him because I went to Trinity College and therefore I've got a master's, so I wouldn't be intellectually stimulated by a guy if he, say, was a building contractor. And I'm like, oh, well, the thing is, he may have left school at 15 or 16, but he started his own business and he's self-made and he's motivated and he's completely driven and ambitious and he's made a huge success of this building contracting game and he has 70 guys working for him. So I think you should reconsider that and not equate intelligence solely with academic qualifications. That is one of the biggest stumbling blocks. And in Ireland, for every one woman who has third level education, there's only 0.6 of an equivalent male. The one for one doesn't actually exist. But over 53% of Irish people are single also at the same time. So a lot of people are scratching their heads wondering why they're not meeting people who are compatible, or they don't feel like they're going to be compatible, because they have this preconceived notion of, I only want to meet someone if they, say for instance, were a consultant doctor. Now, they may never see the consultant doctor because he works 18 hours a day in the matter private, but they're happier to say that they're going out with a consultant instead of going out with a guy who may have time in his hands, who's, you know, his own boss.
16: I do think that, like, if people are only going to LinkedIn because they want to match with someone who works in a particular sector or profession, that's not, I suppose, the right approach. But what I would say is that it is a real way of connecting with or engaging with someone, because the channel is open. And I think, like, the more you present yourself really honestly and authentically on an app like LinkedIn, the better the connections you can make. And those connections can be in a work capacity, in a personal capacity as friends, or maybe even more.
3: Una O'Donovan is a fundraising consultant and a self-confessed super user of LinkedIn.
16: I think that there's a real opportunity on LinkedIn to really be yourself. So, like, I try and be a bit cheeky, I'd be a bit irreverent in a professional capacity, but that way I've actually genuinely made connections in a work capacity that developed into a friend personal capacity. So I totally can understand why people are going to LinkedIn to create meaningful connections. I'm definitely on it every single day.
3: Although happily enfianced herself, Una remembers what it was like to be single and dating.
16: I've dated the lawyers and I've dated the doctors. I once ended up on a date with a man who was in a coma, and it was the second coma he'd come out of.
3: She now pairs her lived experience with her LinkedIn know-how for the good of other lovelorn users on the platform.
16: A friend of mine was living abroad, and she had matched with this guy on Bumble. And in Bumble, there's like a time lapse. So if you don't act within 24 hours, the match like erases. And she was like, oh, I really fancy the guy as well, and I know who he is. And she did her due diligence. She found him on LinkedIn. So she's like, this is the guy. I basically sent him a message. And I think the start of the message is like, your future? Question mark. And I just basically was like, hi, you don't know me, but that's life, hey. There's this girl who knows you and matched with you, and this is her information and details. She doesn't know I'm doing this, but I wonder, you know, could I set you guys up? I think that you'd be a great match, and I think that you might have matched on an app previously. And he was like, that is the craziest message I've ever received. But he was really open to it, and we had a bit of a back and forth, and it was totally all in good nature and good humor. And cut to, I didn't hear much more until a couple of weeks later, I got a picture of the two of them on a cruise. Now, are they together today? No, they are not. But I believe for all intents and purposes, it was a very lovely, positive relationship that came from a cold approach on LinkedIn.
3: Increasingly, couples who met on LinkedIn are sharing their hashtag LinkedIn love stories online. And if you want to join them, amateur matchmaker Una has this advice.
16: I would say if you enter into it with a good spirit and good nature, well-intentioned and good humor, and just know that, like, if someone rejects you, it's not necessarily about you, it's probably about them. Life is short. Send the DM.
0: And ooh, I'm glad I'm not on that scene. The cruise sounded like fun, though. The relationship didn't end, but didn't last, but they got to go on a nice journey around the seas. I wonder, did it end on the cruise? Was the cruise to blame? That's what we want to know. Sarah Madden, that might be your next report. Thank you very much to News Talk, Sarah Madden.
2: 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The best bits from the last 24 hours.
0: AI. Is it to be feared? Well, the people who help create, fund and develop it are sounding warnings. Bill Gates, we heard in recent days, is worried about consequences for jobs and society. The Anthropic CEO says AI will beat humans in almost everything by next year. On the other hand, we feel the need to embrace it, don't we? To make our lives easier, or so we are told. So where does the truth lie? Alan Smeaton is here, Emeritus Professor of Computing at Dublin City University. Good morning, Alan.
17: Good morning.
0: Thanks for coming in. Listen, before we get to AI, I just want to ask you about that story which was in the news just now, CyberSafe Kids saying there has been no reduction in underage children's access to social media platforms despite the legal obligations that came in over a year ago. Alex Cooney was speaking to Anton Savage. Let's just hear a little bit of what Alex had to say first.
18: 2 years ago, when we first reported on children engaging with AI chatbots, I think it was something like 5% of 8 to 12-year-olds. That number today in this report is 55%. So we're looking at an 11-fold increase in the space of 2 years with these AI chatbots, which are honestly largely unregulated, and they can be deeply problematic when you consider how human-like, empathetic, self-affirming they're supposed to be, and of course engaging.
0: So concerns around access to the social media platforms, but also engagement with AI chatbots. So the law in that regard, when it comes to social media platforms, certainly hasn't worked.
17: Not over the last 20 years, no, it hasn't worked.
0: And it's not going to, I sense, by your response.
17: I think the bottleneck is with the age verification process. And, you know, simple things like, you know, holding up a government-approved identity card or something like that just won't work, because we've always found ways to, you know, get fake IDs and stuff like that. And it goes back to the fact that social media companies and now AI chatbot companies have not put the effort into age verification that they have put into other things. If you think about it, all you need is a couple of hundred likes on Facebook, right, which many of us would have over a period, in order to be able to determine your race, your gender, your age group, your political preference, your likes, and all of those kind of things. And that was a technology which was developed 10 years ago for Cambridge Analytica.
0: So your point is they can do it if they want.
17: They can do it not by holding up a fake ID, but by looking at the patterns and other things. If they put the same effort into applying AI technology into age verification or age proofing, and then flagging people who would be outliers for their potential age group, mm-hmm. then that's some process. But they haven't done that because the children and teens are another market for them. And the fines that they get are almost like part of the operational cost.
0: Mm-hmm. So government and legislation is not going to work unless the penalty is higher?
17: Exactly. Yeah, and that has happened because, and maybe we'll talk about it in a few minutes, the amount of regulation and the tightening of the noose around these companies has started to bite.
0: Mm-hmm. Well, if we look at the Meta settlement last week, which was substantial in terms of the amount of money, but not in the context of that company's profits.
17: No, it's less than three. They have to pay that whatever number of billion it is, 17 billion, mm-hmm. over a 10-year period. They have to, and if you break that down in terms of their annual profits, it's between 2-3% of their annual profits. So that's nothing, right? That's just sort of weekend spend money, right, almost for them. But the things that are more important about that Meta settlement are that they have to improve their age verification. They have to improve and be more transparent about their recommender systems and the algorithmic recommendations that they do for things that go into people's feed. And that's the part that is the key part of the settlement. It's not about the finances. That's nothing for them.
0: Listen, let's talk about AI now. And I mentioned firstly that Bill Gates had that 6,000 word essay that he published last week. And he talked about concerns he had around societal isolation, jobs not being protected, most jobs that would be taken by AI, and all sorts of other worries that he had. Are you listening? Are you taking that seriously?
17: When I hear big technology CEOs make statements like this, I have great respect, of course. You have to have great respect for Bill Gates, for what he's done and his philanthropy and all that kind of stuff, and his business acumen. But as we look at those statements made by the AI companies, especially the recent ones, so Sam Altman from OpenAI and Daria Omode from Anthropic, you know, and my first reaction is a bit of an eye roll and, oh, here we go again, right? Because what has happened is that these people have unprecedented amounts of power and influence on us. And Ian Robertson, the psychologist from Trinity, says that we as humans strive for three things. We strive to be accepted by others. We strive to accomplish things, and we strive to control things. Now, the things that you and I control are things like the clothes we wear and the temperature in the room and what we eat, those kind of things. But these CEOs of the big tech AI companies control and have influence on the wants and the needs and the fears of not of thousands or millions, but of billions of people. And that is an unprecedented amount of power. And a human brain can't cope with that level of extreme power, especially if it's happened over just a couple of years, as it is with OpenAI.
0: Those individuals can't cope with the power that they're bringing.
17: Those people can't cope with the power. Because what happens, sorry, is that they get an imbalance of their testosterone and dopamine, and then there are symptoms of those. They get narcissistic, they have poor judgment, loss of empathy. And this isn't particular just because attuned to those individuals. This is human nature. And one of the things that they have is that manipulation of others, poor judgment. They have a low perception of risk. And if you think about it, those people have been put on the podium of a presidential inauguration in the United States. Mm-hmm. The spotlight is on them. The world is hanging on every word they say. And they have, inevitably, everybody would have an element of narcissism. So when they come out with pronouncements, you have to take it with a grain of salt.
0: Well, you do, but are you wise to dismiss it? Should you listen to it to a certain extent, knowing what you know about them and that power corrupts and all of that?
17: That is exactly the right balance. Now, the longer a person is in that position of power, the more, I suppose, accommodating and acute they become accustomed to it. And that level of power over people, in the case of those CEOs, is unfettered because there's no regulation to reel them in. If you think of other people who have power, like politicians or media people, etc., they are regulated in some sense by an opposition or by a free press or by an electorate or by shareholders. These guys don't, right? Mm-hmm. They're just basically allowed to do what they want and encouraged to do so.
0: I'm just interested to know whether you include Bill Gates in that gang of the new tech bros, because he is the granddad, isn't he? He's out to a certain extent.
17: So the CEOs of Google and Microsoft have been in place for more than a decade each, right? So you'd expect that they would have become accustomed to it. Bill Gates probably doesn't know any other reality other than being, you know, a tech titan and a tech lead. So you would pay more attention to him than you would to the likes of Altman and Dario Madet. And when he comes out of this, in a sense that I suppose this is going to come across as badly, but the narcissistic part, you know, people like to be in the news and this makes news. Mm-hmm.
0: And also, he probably feels he needs some reputation rescue after the Epstein stuff.
17: He's got damaged by that.
0: You could say that that is why he has, in part, perhaps, published this this warning. But let's talk about what he mentioned in there. So when it comes to jobs, concerns around jobs, and we know that for graduates there is a struggle now, isn't there?
17: Yeah.
0: In finding that sort of work at that level.
17: As the economy and businesses struggle to find the real role for artificial intelligence, and to cut through the hype and to realize it's a traumatic experience for businesses. Most of those technology, AI technology CEOs have rolled back now on their predictions about job losses. Like a year ago, that was the statement. They're all going to, you know, jobs are going to be lost and they're all going to be replaced by, you know, by in some element.
0: But are we even suspicious of that?
17: We would have been a year ago. We should have been a year ago, especially if they're doing a 180 degree turn on it and they're saying the opposite now. Now, that may be because, you know, some of those technology companies are heading for IPOs in the next, you know, before the end of the calendar year. One of those individuals is a guy called Jensen Huang, and he's the CEO of NVIDIA, which is in a way the company which is most insulated from any financial bubble that might happen with that. And he recently pointed out that some of those AI CEOs have a god complex, overhyping AI as a job destroyer and misleading society. And of course, he himself is a conflicted CEO. So they can't even agree among themselves over what these predictions are. But it keeps them in the news and it keeps them fresh, you know, and it keeps them in their mind. Because when it comes to those IPOs, they're not going to be looking for institutional investment only, like pension funds and asset managers. They're going to be looking for investment from what they call retail investors, ordinary people, mostly in the US, who invest in stocks and shares. So they have to have an image associated with their company of being leading technology, leading edge, AI driven, all that sort of
0: and
17: stuff.
0: And so they need us to want to welcome them into our lives, but also to have some element of fear.
17: Yeah.
0: And that fear could be based on, well, if you're not on board this train, you're going to be left behind.
17: Yeah.
0: So you can see how the strategy feeds into the IPO process.
17: Oh, absolutely, yeah. It's a swirl of things all connected together.
0: So as the train leaves the station then, where does regulation stand? Is there any indication that it is and or will work in any part of the world?
17: Well, in the United States, which is where most of these companies would come from, but it isn't exclusively, because we do have some European and especially we have some Chinese. The US is a patchwork of, there's an AI action plan from July of last year, which was issued by the White House, which basically says that anything that gets in the way of AI is regarded as being unnecessary red unnecessary red tape and a threat to freedom to innovate. And it basically, it's subtitled Winning the Race. So there's no regulation. Mm-hmm. There's a couple of states, California and Colorado, I think, who have tried to introduce some things. And there's some federal guidelines from the National Institute of Standards and Technology. But basically, it's the Wild West. It basically says, lads, off you go. Just do what you want, right? And that's what happens in the United States. Although within the last few months, we've seen executive orders start to reel in those companies. You may remember in April of last year, Anthropic came out with the Mythos model,
0: yeah,
17: which was a threat to cybersecurity.
0: And had to be restricted, didn't it, access to it?
17: Yes, and that was the first time we saw government restriction in the United States through an executive order. So effectively, there's nothing in the US. In other countries, it's slightly different. In Canada, there's government regulation, which is very similar to the European Union.